0: Phillies, unfortunately, we'll have to deal with that. But now they got the Eagles. I think they're in a good division, and hopefully they'll be playoff bound as well. But so what did you do over, I guess, the last couple of days? What have you been doing? You were talking about going and taking your girlfriend to Westchester.
1: Yeah, so she lives in Westchester, and we went on a little date for our one-year anniversary. And they were doing a little art gallery kind of walk around the Westchester area. So a bunch of stores and like little art galleries there were having little walk arounds where you could see local artists' pieces. And I actually met someone who was from the Phoenixville area, and they had did a painting that looked really familiar to me. And I was looking at it, I was like, I know where this is. Like, I know exactly where this is. It's the auto body shop, like next to the Walgreens. And I'm like, sitting there, I'm baffled. I'm like, who did this piece? Like, this is like picture perfect. Like, I see everything, and like, I know that car, and like that window pane, like broken, and the gas pump. And I met her, and she actually was from the area, and she would always said she would drive past, and she's like, you know what? I should paint this. And the portrait itself, I guess the canvas was made with newspaper clippings. So in the background, if you looked closely, you could see old newspaper clippings on there that were I think Mod Podged on there, and it was really, really cool pieces. I highly recommend if you're in the Westchester area during one of those art galleries, highly recommend checking it out.
0: Yeah, definitely let's check that out. This show is about trying new things. Now, I am not in the studio, as I said, because the last 2 or 3 weeks I've been actually rehearsing for a show that I'm actually doing. I guess the director got real desperate and said, Pete, we need you in the show. It's, the show is called 9 to 5, obviously, with Dolly Parton. Obviously, the situation is we wanted to, you know, to basically praise her for the job that she has done and how loving she is. When we were in London, myself and my wife, people were coming over to us like we knew her personally and saying, oh, we're so sorry about Dolly. I'm sure you're really upset about that. And I'm like, well, thank you very much, but I really, you know, I really don't know her that well. But the show's great. It's 9 to 5. It's it was opening night last night, and it goes the 2nd, the 3rd, the 9th, and the 10th at the Governor's Hoffman Plaza, high school auditorium, and in South Amboy. And I've been having a great time, you know, singing, trying to dance, which is really interesting. You guys should just check that out. The dancing point. I almost fell on my face yesterday in the opening number. But that was pretty interesting. And just a lot of talented people in the show. And the company or the organization is called A Block Off Broadway Production. So it was a lot of fun to do. And, I'm glad I'm doing it. I mean, I haven't done a show in about a year. I think I did Tarzan a year earlier. So it's pretty cool. But I am not in the studio today. Max, I miss you already.
1: I miss you too. It's all empty in here.
0: I know. Saturday afternoons, there's really nothing going on there. So, but we've got a great guest and actually a couple of guests we have. Now, I don't know, Max, have you ever heard of the Miss Senior America pageant, the national pageant? Have you heard anything about that?
1: I've never heard anything about it, but I'm assuming it's very much like the Miss America kind of pageants and, you know, all the other pageants that they have.
0: It is. In fact, today we have the president of the pageant. We got Denise Callazzo and her husband, Floyd. Denise is the Senior America president for the program. And she's just an amazing woman. I judged this pageant 2 or 3 years ago. It was a lot of fun. So Denise and Floyd, how are you today?
2: Tired, but wonderful.
3: Very good. Very well, Peter. Thank you.
2: We're preparing for the pageant. It's a lot of work, but we're so excited.
0: Well, listen, for people that don't know about this pageant, okay, tell us about it. Tell us about this pageant, its history, and how long it's been around.
2: Okay. Well, it honors senior women 60 and over, and it's the world's first and longest running competition. And it was designed specifically to honor women 60 and above. And we call that the Age of Elegance. And it was created by Dr. Al Mott, who lived in New Jersey. He was getting his PhD and needed to write a thesis. So he decided to write about seniors. And he went to a senior home and found out that out of everything, the problem that faced seniors, especially senior women, was depression. So he decided to have a little pageant, local pageant, I think it was near Atlantic City, in a little senior home with seven women. And they were just so, they like came out of their shell. And they were so excited. And he said it was such a change in these women. So he decided to have it every year. Then they had it in different counties in New Jersey. Then different states got involved. Now, he started this in 1970, and by 1981, it became a national pageant, and we had representatives in every state. And this year, we have 46 contestants. We would have had 50, but, you know, at our age, sometimes, you know, husbands are ill or they can't make it for whatever reason, but that's a great number, and I'm looking forward to it, and we've been working very busy preparing for this because we want to make this a great event and something for the seniors to remember.
0: Well, trust me, it is a great event. I actually judged several years ago, and thank you, Denise, for that. That was an experience with my wife, who basically is a lot more talented than I am. I'm doing a show and everything, but the bottom line is that I think I have to pay them off, you know, for me to be at these events. But it's a great, great production. You are busy like crazy for getting this all together. It is at the Tropicana Hotel in Atlantic City, and that's October 11th to the 15th. Now, on the 15th, that's a Thursday. That is when the finale, that's when we crown a new pageant winner, which is amazing. So tell me, Floyd, you're the CEO of the company. Okay. Tell me what that's like. I mean, do you have to do all, you got to do all this work as well. I mean, Denise is doing it. There's a whole bunch of people doing it, but I'm sure you're pretty busy as well, Floyd.
3: Well, Denise is the creative end. I'm the logistics end and the baggage handler and the chauffeur. And so, yeah, my dude, and anything she needs, you know, when you tie a bow and you need someone to hold that knot so you can put the final finish, I'm the man holding that, pinning that knot down so she can put the final finish on a lot of things. So I wear a lot of hats.
2: And he gets to put the props together
3: too. I get to put, see, the endless parade of props and you, I'm not even going to go down that road, but it's a constantly. And then of course, we're trying to pick up the slack on Denise's end. If she gets inundated with phone calls or emails or whatever, I try to take up the slack there too.
2: And he's the money guy. He, you know, I'm not good in math at all. He gets the checks, cashes them and pays the bills. And he's a big support for me. I don't know what I'd do without him. And how many husbands would put up with something like this?
0: So you're the chief cook and bottle washer.
3: That sums it up very, very well. Yes, right. But I'm also reminded that I'm not always, I mean, I may have the title of chief executive officer, you know, but titles don't necessarily translate into accuracy all the time.
2: I'm a decision maker.
3: There you go. I wanted to be as gentle as I could. So,
0: well, there you go. Answer.
2: And I want to commend him because every year, you know, we started a little bit small when we got to Atlantic City, and every year I add more and more things and the ball gets bigger and bigger. This year we're having it Meet Me in Paris. So I had him for the past year drive me around. We're buying these 6-foot Eiffel Towers. And of course we have to rent a truck, but, you know, he never says no. I'm like, oh, we're going to do this. We're going to do that. Oh, I think I'm going to get a bistro set for the stage. Okay. So he's great like that. And he's very supportive. And I think the people know how much we care about them and we want them to have a great time.
0: It's an amazing event. For those just joining us, we're actually talking with the president of the Miss Senior America pageant, which is coming to Atlantic City, the Tropicana Hotel, October 11th through the 15th. And we have Denise Krasno on basically talking about the event. And like I said, you've been doing this for a while. I first got introduced to the event. Peggy Lee Brennan is a past pageant winner, and she's my cousin. And we came to see her at the Tropicana when she won her event. I think it was, I don't know how many years ago that was. And we've been kind of hooked on that event ever since, going to that event. Denise, now you have a background. Were you a pageant person as well at one point?
2: Yes. Actually, I was dating Floyd. I had just turned 18. And he put me very first pageant. Do you regret that, Floyd?
3: Don't ask me.
2: Don't ask him. And I won. And it was for the Pocono Raceway.
0: Oh, right.
2: And I had, it was for Pocono 500. First for the Formula 5000 race. And then for the Pocono 500, I did two things. And then it was like so much fun. And I just loved it. And I continued. And here I am, 50 some years later. And, you know, I'm still in it. I love it. Whether it's, you know, I don't compete anymore, but now I'm on the production end. But it's so rewarding. And I just love to put smiles on people's faces and help them with their making their dreams come true. And like some of these ladies here, they've never had the opportunity, you know, to walk on a stage. Maybe they sang, they were singers in high school, but then ended up getting married and had families. And it was their dream to become, you know, a singer or go on Broadway, and never came to fruition. But they're excited because they get to walk on the biggest stage in Atlantic City. And that's where I come in. I get so many thank yous. Like, thank you for helping my dream come true. And it's especially nice when it comes from people that, you know, don't even win or place. It's just, it's an experience. And that's why I love it.
0: It's great. It's great. And we'll be back with Live on Tape right after these messages.
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0: 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Trying to get over the Phillies' losses, but looking forward to tomorrow when the Eagles play, and hopefully we'll keep the tradition going. We're talking with, of course, the president of the Miss Senior America pageant, which is being held not too long from here, not too far away, October 11th through the 15th at the Tropicana Hotel in Atlantic City. And I actually judged this contest several years ago. And, you know, at least we were talking about, you know, how talented these individuals are. And I've had people on from the show, you know, winners, past winners and everything. And they all tell me the same thing about the show. And that is that, you know, people think that at 60 years old, you're done. That's it. Time to pack it in. You know, in fact, sometimes I feel that way when I wake up in the morning as well. But and then this is something that says to people, no, don't pack it in. You still have a lot of life left in you. You can, it's the age of elegance, basically. And I will say one thing, Denise, and I'm just amazed when people go after talent.
2: Yeah, they do, yeah.
0: As, They do as well, if not better, than Broadway. In fact, some of our people that actually have done, I guess, won the pageant, were in Las Vegas. They were on Broadway several years back, I believe. And yes, they had done that as well. So they're very, very talented. And it's a second chance to say, look, you're still young enough to do things. Don't just sit on the sidelines and watch the world and watch life go by.
2: That's exactly my sentiment. You know, at our age, people, and my mother was one of them, would always say, at my age, I just can't do this or I can't do that. And I realized there's a two different phases or thoughts here. There's acceptance, saying, well, I'm a senior. I accept it, but I'm not going to stop. I still have years to live. And then there's resignation. Well, I'm old, and why should I take care of myself? Why should I do this? I'm, you know, I don't have many years left. And if you are of the mindset that, you know, this is just a beginning, you know, this is just another chapter that can be exciting. And a lot of these women feel the same way. And oh my gosh, people would say to me, I don't want to, especially my son, I don't want to go see a pageant, an old lady pageant. Well, even some judges will say, oh, I don't know if I ask people to judge an old lady pageant. Then when they get there, they're like, oh my gosh, this is amazing. It's a fantastic show. And like you said, these ladies are talented. I mean, maybe a lot of them have been in show business, but some of them, just the one lady just used to sing in her shower. And now she's living in Florida and she does like 3-4 shows a week. And, you know, she said, I would never dream that I would do something like this. So our mission statement is that we want to show people that we still have a life to live. We can still shine and demonstrate our ambition, our purpose, and continue throughout life. And over 60, we're still creating, performing, leading, and making a difference. And we want to show other seniors, you know, to get up and move. And that's why a lot of our queens in different states, what they do is they have cameo clubs and they go and they perform at senior living places above 55 communities and for the veterans. And they really inspire these women. And that's where I get my satisfaction. But I mean, what was your impression when you actually saw the talent there? You did say it was amazing.
0: Well, listen, I didn't know anything about it. And like you said, when I heard about it, I'm thinking, oh, God, oh, you know. But Peggy Lee, and Peggy Lee Brennan, obviously my cousin.
2: I love her.
0: She actually, she was on MASH. I mean, she did movies. You know, she knew all these people that I'm like, wow, it's incredible. And when she was running for it, I said, you know, Dar, let's go ahead and do that. Let's go support our cousin and let's go see her and everything. And like I said, I didn't know what to expect. I really did. Had no clue what to expect. And we did. And everybody was amazing. Not just Peggy. Everyone was amazing. And it was, must have been hard to judge that one. But Peggy did win. And I said, you know, Dar, this is amazing. And by the way, Dar, my wife, Dari, is also a judge. I trust her a lot as far as judging is concerned, because she is a triple threat. She knows everything. You know, she's a dancer, singer, and an actress, what she wanted to be. So we're doing it together, but I was amazed at how fantastic they were, not just in that, but in their quotes, because obviously they've got an inspirational quote that they usually do. And of course the interviews on top of that, and just the overall situation of what they're doing and why they're doing it. It's amazing. And folks, again, if you are doing nothing on that day, or days, October 11th to the 16th. That's only a few weeks away. It's the Miss Senior America pageant at the Tropicana Hotel, Atlantic City. Check it out. It's just amazing. It's incredible. Now, I know you're busy, busy, busy, busy like crazy. I think you said you got up at 6 o'clock in the morning today or whatever and so on. Yes. Down the line.
2: Yes, I did.
0: How much time does it take to get a pageant on this level, going to the Tropicana? Okay. How much time does it take to get it all set up?
2: Well, it's year round, and we start in January after the holidays with preparing and getting the crowns and sashes and recruiting. So I'm on the phone a lot. But actually, we don't even have summers to really enjoy.
3: It ramps up.
2: It ramps up.
3: Begins in the beginning of June. It probably ramps.
2: Yes, up. It's every day, sometimes 7 days a week. Sometimes. Yeah, most of the time. And yeah, and basically, okay, this is not, people think it's a big, big corporation. You're in a big office and we have all these, you know, executives and you're eating bonbons. No, no, it's not that. I work from home, and then all of our staff, which is wonderful, they're all seniors and they're senior volunteers. And I have one from New Jersey. I have another one in Arizona, and we just talk all day long and plan this, and they're fabulous. I have another one. Our director is in Virginia, but it comes together. But the past 2 months, I'd say we've been working 7 days a week, a good 12 hours a day. And we're here, we're still scrambling to get ready for next week. We're leaving for the Tropicana on the 10th. But I'm a perfectionist, and I want everyone to have a fantastic experience. So I do everything to the T, you know, so people remember it. And then we get more people and show more people that, you know what? You can continue. You still have potential, and you can create an impact. And age is not a limit. It's a launch pad, and keep on going.
0: You're right. In fact, some people were just turning 60, and others that were in the pageant were 80 somewhat years old, even older, and actually
2: yes.
0: performing as well. And they do a fantastic job.
3: We have a lady this year, do we not? That's in her 80s.
2: Yeah, we have a lady this year that's in her 80s, and some of the ladies, believe it or not, that are in their 80s, you know, the younger ones, I would say younger ones, but the ones just turning 60 are tired of during rehearsal. It's the ones that are in their 80s that they surpass them. And it's amazing. And okay, you were talking about what they do, then it's their philosophy, their quotes, it's their philosophy of life. And it's what they've learned so far in life. And some of those philosophies, now we do that instead of, we don't do bathing suits. So we do the philosophy of life. And luckily, because we don't look as good as we did years ago, but it's the inner beauty. But some of those philosophies are just, it brings you to tears. And it's the wisdom that the women have gained over the years that they share. And we've had like 3-time cancer survivors. We had a woman 2 years ago that her son was just killed, like 2 months before the pageant, and she was going to drop out. And he was so proud of her and says, "Mom, I'm going to be right there with you," that she said, "You know what? People may think I'm silly, but I'm going to do this." She was going to drop out. And afterwards, she said that helped her so much with her grief to be around people and people supporting her. And she felt like he was right there with her.
3: Explain how this going is weight.
0: Yeah. Yeah.
2: No,
0: that's amazing, amazing stories. And the stories are absolutely amazing when we do that. Now, for people that would like to be in this pageant, okay, explain the process to get to the national event at the Tropicana in Atlantic City, because there are there are local pageants as well. Talk to me about that.
2: Okay. If you're interested, which we hope we get, you know, more people interested, and you would call me, and I'll, is it okay to give my phone number?
0: Sure, if you want to.
2: 610-905-0316. Or you could visit the website. It's www.mssenioramericapageant.com. And there's a, you could leave a message there, and it has a list of all of our queens. Now, we have like 22 state directors. So those states have sanctioned pageants. And the others, if their state is free, then people will apply to represent that state. And we pick the most qualified person for that. And that's how it is. You just had to be 60. And, you know, give us a call. And if you live in a state that has a pageant, we'll direct you to that director, administrator, and you can go from there. But I think personally from me, from my point, I was in it and I think it changed my life. It did, because I still stay within fashion. It's so easy just to you know, get in the prompt than just say, oh, I don't feel like doing this or that. But I'm still current with the ladies. It brings excitement and satisfaction, and to be with other like-minded women who refuse to age, you know, and agree with me that there's still a lot of life to live. And we need to get our wisdom and share it with other people and get other people up and moving. You know, it's never too late. What do they say? There was somebody recently that got their PhD and they were 100. And, you know, and if you don't want to do the pageant route, you know, take a college course, you know, exercise, you know, mingle, be with people, but don't give up.
0: Yep, don't give up, basically. And we'll be back with Live on Tape right after these messages.
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0: And welcome back to Live on Tape on WWDB AM 860 Talk Radio Philadelphia. Beautiful Saturday afternoon here in downtown Philadelphia. I'm here with my producer, Max. I say every time I say Max, I keep thinking of, like, I'm the Grinch. And Max, you're the dog, okay? You know, wearing the antlers and everything. We'll have to
1: maybe during Christmas we could do that. I would gladly wear a singular antler on my head.
0: You know, or we can reverse it, and I'll wear the antlers. I mean, I always wanted to wear antlers, yeah. So we can go there as well. But we got an incredible guest today, as you know.
1: Yes,
0: I am
1: do.
0: Not in a studio. I am actually in a show in the New Jersey area, so I am not with Max today. Unfortunately, Max, you know, parting is such sweet sorrow. You know what I mean? It's really good to see Max, and he does a great job, fantastic job. So, but our guest today is Denise Caiazzo. She is the president of the Miss Senior America pageant, which, by the way, for those of you right now, coming soon. I'm talking real soon, October 11th to the 15th. Okay, that's 2026. That's this year. It's a couple weeks away. There's the event at the Tropicana Hotel in Atlantic City. It is the final, if you want to call it, of the Miss Senior America pageant. And we have, of course, the president, as well as the chief cook and bottle washer, Floyd, her husband, here today. And so now, what's a typical day for you right now to get set up for this pageant, which is only a couple weeks away?
2: Well, I'm getting the gifts together, the crowns, the sashes, planning for the big event is we have a ball after the second preliminary. We have a ball, so they all celebrate and they know the next day is the finals. So only the top 12 recompete. But it's the ball is Meet Me in Paris. So I'm working. I love to be creative. I'm working on Fabers and And I have all kinds of Paris paraphernalia, and people are going to be dressed up in, you know, Paris clothes. So if you want to come as a mime, that's fine. But then I'm also preparing the scripts. We just got finished with the program books. And last night I was up till, I think, 1 o'clock in the morning working on the table seating. And there's just so much to do, making the name tags. And you don't realize how much is involved, and you think, I'm never going to get it done, but we always get it done, and it always turns out to be a great event. And I'm anxious to see who's going to wear the crown this year.
0: Yes, well, so tell us about that. I mean, tell us about last year's winner, and what exactly, you know, took this person to the top. What do you think happened there?
2: Okay, well, the few things. Well, for her vitality for light, you can see that. You can see she has so much energy. Deanne Meese, our national queen.
0: That's right.
2: And when you compete, it's personal interview, talent, evening gown, and philosophy of life. And she just was stellar in all of the categories. She's a sweetheart. Her talent was over the top. Actually, she performed with Dolly Parton years ago.
0: That's right.
2: Yes, that's right. She did. And she is the owner of the Follies, the Senior Follies in Dallas. And she does that. She does the Spring Follies. She does the over the holidays. She's so busy. She's a busy beaver, I'll tell you this. But she has a zest for life. And she just, sometimes you can tell, there's always a couple of them that just stand out. And you can just see how they're beaming on stage and they're full of life. And she was like a triple threat, and the judges seemed to love her. And you know what? And the thing of it is, I don't have anything to do with the judging. I'm up on stage, and we have a judge's chairperson, and he tallies up the votes of the other judges, and they announce the winner. And I'm surprised too on stage, because I don't know who's going to win, and that's the exciting part. And Deanne, she was a front runner throughout the whole week.
0: No, I actually interviewed her after the pageant, and she is, she's been on Broadway. She's done Vegas. You're right. She's with Dolly Parton. But you don't necessarily have to do that all
2: no,
0: to
2: you don't.
0: Win. Because the year before, the year that we judged, the woman that won, she actually was from Texas. She was a doctor. Okay. Right. Surgeon, actually a heart surgeon, really no experience. And she won that pageant. So, you know, anyone out there, as long as you've got a talent and you have the drive and the ability to do something, you can win. Now, I'm a judge this year. I'm looking forward to it again with my wife, of course. We have a ball when we're there. And tell us about the judges and how you find judges for this.
2: It's a process. We're very, you know, choosy about our judges. They have to be qualified. They have to be like a lot of times local, they'll get a mayor or whatever. We want somebody that's in show business or like in radio, something like that, that can judge talent and interview. And well, you and your wife are awesome. But yeah, we get them from all over. Some of them come to us, they're recommended, and others, they apply for it. And I just make sure they have a lot of experience and knowledge of in what we're looking for. And I have to say, every year they get it right.
0: You know, and I also know that the important thing that you do is you don't keep the same judges. You change them around. So that way it doesn't get stale.
2: Well, I've been in pageants my whole life, and there was always different judges. And you can't have the same judges all the time, because sometimes, you know, and we allow them to compete for another state, because some of them might live in New York and then they have a summer home and they have dual residency, so they can then be, you know, run for Florida the following year. And we don't want the same judge to have a preconceived idea of her the year before. So I always try to rotate them. I think the last time you judged was like 3 years ago, because then there's a new set of women coming on. And I think that's really fair. And if a judge judges a state pageant, they are not eligible to judge our national pageant.
0: Which would make sense, obviously, because if you judge the local pageant and now you're in the national pageant, you're like, why? Well, I know her. I like her. and it's going to, you know, sway your opinion of it. And we don't really want that as well.
2: No, we don't. And that's one thing. And that's why the first year when we started, we had our pageant in Hershey,

0: That sounds good. Well, the one thing I know as a judge, basically, that you can't talk to anybody. It's like, and you got to have like blinders on, you know, and you try to be nice, but you got to be like, I can't talk to you. No, I can't talk to you. No, I can't talk to you.
1: Right.
2: And we avoid speaking with you too, because we can't have any, I don't want any, even the hint of an impropriety.
1: If they see us talking to you, they don't know if I'm saying, oh, you know, meet so-and-so, the other judges for dinner tonight at a certain restaurant. They'll think, oh, she's telling them.
2: Plotting something, you know? So that's why, don't think we're rude or that aloof. We just stay in our lane during the course of the, till it's over, till the event is over.
1: But then we have a good time afterwards and we feed you, right?
0: Yes, we do. Yes, we do. For those just joining us, we're talking with Denise Cayazo. She is the president of the Miss Senior America pageant, which is going on at Tropicana Hotel. By the way, I love the Tropicana Hotel, one of my favorite. October 11th to the 15th, Atlantic City. It's a great event. Obviously, there's preliminaries that you can go to on the 11th, 12th, and 13th, and 14th. Oh, actually, the 12th, 13th, and 14th, and the final is on the 15th.
1: Yes, at 1 p.m. Yeah, in the afternoon. Yes,
0: and 1 p.m. And is it free, or basically they have to pay to get in? I'm not sure about.
1: Yeah, we have to pay our bills, so they have to pay to get in. It's complicated. Yeah, it's so pricey.
2: They love us, but yeah.
1: But you can buy tickets at the door, and it's in their showroom where they have. It's the largest stage, and that's where they actually have their shows, their big shows during the busy season. So that's why we have it in October. We get a deal because it's a slow season. But they're wonderful there. They're so wonderful. But, you could buy your tickets right at the door.
0: Folks, it's an amazing event. In fact, you know, as I said, I'm doing a play. I'm not in the studio today because I'm actually getting ready for the play. It goes for several weekends. But while I was there, there was a gentleman older than me. I think he was in his 70s. And he was asking me what I was going to be doing, you know, the next week and so on down the line. And obviously at the end of the run that we do here, I'll be heading to Atlantic City to be the judge. And I told him about this event. He had no clue about it. He's like, wow, this sounds like a real good event. And he inquired about what was going on, how it was going to be done, what location. And believe it or not, he's like, I'm going to tell my wife, we're going. Okay, we're definitely going for the finale on the 15th. So it's people like that that don't know about this event that they're like, wow, I got to check this one out. It's amazing.
1: And then also we had a production company from L.A., Hollywood, actually, interested in coming next year to do a documentary on our pageant. So we're excited about that.
0: Well, maybe they'll make a movie at it, and maybe they'll give you a cameo, Denise.
1: Oh, that would be great.
0: Now, you mentioned earlier, we're going to get off track a little bit, that you were in New York City, and you were actually an actress, and you actually auditioned. Tell us about that.
1: Okay. Well, my son thinks I'm crazy, but you know what? So what? But I do this year-round, and I thought, well, he's married and they have their own lives and I'm very busy with this. But I said to my husband, I want to do something, you know, just for me. And I thought, cause he still teaches during the week. So I signed up for a local acting class and they said, well, you need to apply, you know, go on backstage. So I went on backstage and I thought I was applying for a show and here it was a play. And I got a call back for an off-Broadway play.
0: Good for you.
1: It was a fluke. It was a fluke because I was like, oh my God, I've never, but I went in there and it was down to a few of us. It was Good Night, Mrs. Calabash. And they were trying to get their equity card. So they ended up equity approval. So they ended up ultimately going with Equity Actors, which I understand that. If they want the funding, they have to do that. But it was an experience. And then after that, I started applying. I did a music video that just came out. I did, was it 2 weeks ago? What was I? I was a like I dressed like an alien. I was an alien. Alien waitress. Yes. In Seconds Left Behind. And that will be coming out in a year.
2: Witch Hunter.
1: I was. Okay. Another one is a pilot.

0: for a series, Witches of Tribeca. I was a witch hunter. My name was Hope. But I was a goth witch hunter. So I was a 71-year-old goth witch hunter.
1: Well, you know talk about the age of elegance here, man. You just don't give up. You're witching. You're a witch. You're a princess. You're a pageant winner, man. You've done it all, Denise.
0: And then they always call me, of course, for like 78 to 80 year olds. And I get there, and I did one commercial for a health company, and the nurse is supposed to be helping me walk, and she says, producer says, you're walking too fast. I said, well, I don't know. But that's proof that, you know, people have this preconceived idea that you're decrepit at 71. So I'm having fun. I'm having a lot of fun. And this morning I had to get up at 6 o'clock because I had a call back this morning in New York City. So we had a run into New York City, ran in for my call back, which was down to 3 for another movie, and then came home. We got home like quarter of 12, ready, mm-hmm. ready just in time for you. Wow. And then after that, I'm going to be packing boxes for the pageant. But it was a full day.
1: But you are just so busy. And we'll be back with Live on Tape right after these messages.
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1: 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Talk Radio Philadelphia. You might hear my voice crack a little bit because I'm actually in a show myself off Broadway, Denise, in New Jersey, 9 to 5. And a lot of singing, a lot of dancing, a lot of whole stuff like that. And, you know, late night, opening night. So it might sound a little weird, but we have an incredible guest with us, several guests with us. The Miss Senior America president, of course, Denise Caiazzo, and her husband, Floyd, the CEO of the group and the corporation. So now, coming October 11th through the 15th, that's at Tropicana Hotel, Atlantic City. You can actually see this Senior America pageant. It is worth going to, folks. Not only are you in Atlantic City, you can do some gambling. You can see a show, and this is the show you want to see. It's amazing. At 1 p.m. on the 15th is going to be the finale on that. So, Denise, you were talking about local venues. You started out small, you know, then you went to Hershey, then Hershey to Tropicana. Show us or tell us about how that happened, how it occurs.
0: Well, we actually, the former owners had it, and then they had COVID, and we acquired it during COVID. And then we were like, where do we have it? And Atlantic City wasn't open yet, or they were open for gambling, but they didn't really They weren't having group conventions or functions. So we decided to have it at Hershey, and we had our first national pageant there. It was a little bit smaller, but the people came from, you know, Texas, D.C., all over. And these ladies were saying to me, why isn't this in a casino? So what we did, I said, you know what? The ladies want a casino. So we called up and we just...
6: We never thought Tropicana would respond. And not only did they respond, but they pretty much welcomed us with open arms.
0: And they love our lady.
6: They love the ladies now. They're asking us if we want to renew for next year instead of us.
0: And as long as we can do this. Now, see,
6: we're going to.
0: Right. This is just, you know, my husband and I are just, you know, senior citizens, and I was in it, and I didn't want to see the pageant fold. So we took a chance on this. But we don't have sponsors. So, like I said, we rely on our volunteers helping us. And this is just through their, you know, the basic fees that they pay to be in the pageant, or the directors give. And, we do have, I want to mention, Laura Geller supplies the makeup for our contestants. So we're very happy about that. But, you know, I mean, she does that, but we're looking, anybody out there, you know, we're looking for somebody to sponsor. And it is a worthwhile project. And I've been trying to get sponsors, and they say, well, it's Little League. These ladies are old and they're going to die soon. Literally, that's what they say, you know. And so we're trying to give people a different perspective of what these ladies are, that they're, you know, they want to celebrate their wisdom. And they do have potential, and it's my goal that their life continues to be meaningful and show people, you know, what seniors can do. And we do have a lot to offer.
8: And it sounds like you got more than that. I'll tell you, I've seen lives change because of this event, because of what you do. It gives them a new lease on life, nice. Whereas they might be just sitting home watching TV. That's what I do, by the way. That's kidding. So it gives them a new lease on life and basically, you know, they go out. And you, Denise, I'm telling you, man, people out there, look, it's not too late. She's doing backstage. She's doing movies. I mean, she's doing stuff along those lines. And of course, my cousin Peggy Lee Brennan is obviously, she's still performing, you know, all over the place and doing shows and so on down the line. So, Denise, we got about three and a half minutes left. I want to go over the websites again and where they can find the information on the pageant.
0: Okay. Our website is www.mssenioramericapageant.com. And our business phone number is 610-905-0316. And like I said, you can buy tickets at the door on Thursday. That's the finals. They start at 1 o'clock. The second preliminary is Wednesday. That starts at 1. And then Tuesday is the first preliminary. That starts at 2 o'clock. Only because the girls have interviews that day. And buy tickets at the door. There's someone always there at the door. And you get their picture taken with the queens. And it's just so exciting. And, you know, I just can't wait to meet each and every one of them. You know, they're so sweet, you know, and they're so excited about coming. And yeah. So anybody out there, you know, don't fall into the trap of just giving up because you're old. And I'm not saying just be in the pageant, you know, do anything, stay active. That's the number one thing. Stay active.
8: Any advice you'd want to give to our listeners about being able to stay active?
0: Like I was talking about before, acceptance and resignation. You are a certain age. You are what you are. But don't resign to the fact that I'm old and I should just rest and my life stops here. And what do I have to look forward to?
6: How much is attitude?
0: Right. And it's attitude. It's actually attitude. And, you know, even if you're a shut-in, you know, you could put on YouTube. That's what I do. And I put on 15-minute walk, and I do that, you know. And if you can't get up and walk, you know, use your legs or just sit down, use your arms, keep going. And that's what my doctors always say, keep going. And I'll just add something, that I have lupus and Sjogren's syndrome, and that's challenging in and of itself. But this has made me give me something to look forward to, you know. And some days, if I don't feel good, guess what? I'm in my bed. People think they call me that I'm sitting in my office and I have my lap tray and my computer and everything. I'm in my pajamas. But you know what? This gives me something to look forward to. And, you know, your life is like a pie. You have your family, you have your children, but you need something for yourself. And just celebrate life. I mean, not many people get to be where we are. You know, not many women get the opportunity. And that's what I tell them, to walk across that stage. So if you're interested in something, go out and do it and give it your all and leave a legacy.
8: That is such true words. I'll tell you, you know, you are a superwoman. I mean, you're doing all this stuff and you just keep going. You're like the Ever Ready battery. I'm looking to remember that commercial. The battery just keeps going.
6: Yeah, the bunny, yes.
0: Yeah, but I do conk out at night.
8: This is true. Okay, for those, again, one last time, I want to talk about it. That is, of course, the 2026 Senior America Pageant. It's coming October 11th to the 15th at the Tropicana Hotel, Atlantic City. It's a major event. It's a lot of fun to be with. And their website is, again, senioramericapageant.com. It's going to be great. Guys, thank you. Denise, Floyd, thank you for being on.
6: Thank you, Peter.
0: It was wonderful. See you soon.
6: See you very soon. Thank you.
8: Sounds good. And we'll be back again next week. Live on tape. Have a great afternoon, everybody.
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23: 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I am the community liaison for My Independence at Home. My job was part of my career is to go out and engage into the community. Like we do what we call lunch and learns, which is very, very good for seniors and adults with disabilities because we'll teach you how to get the home care. We'll go step by step of how to get free home care. We will check to see if you have an insurance policy that covers your home care. And if you're overqualified, then we'll talk to you about private care, private home care. And you have to dial the number 215-921-2277. That's 215-921-2277. If you know of anyone that's looking for a job as a caregiver, so in being a caregiver, you have to be compassionate about the job. We are hiring right now, and as I speak on the phone, just dial 215-921-2277, 921-2277. We have a special guest in the studio. So what does a case manager do? What is your job?
24: That's a good question, Reggie, because as a case manager, we wear a lot of hats, so. But my main position, my main job duty is I manage the caregivers that come to care for you in your home, and I advocate for my participants. So I would oversee all the, I'll basically be your first point of contact at the home care agency. So if you're having an issue with your caregiver, you will call me first. We'll try to work it out, and I'll also help you if you need assistance with getting your renewals submitted to the county assistance office. I'll come out and help you get all your documents uploaded and processed so that you won't lose your benefits. So I pretty much am there to help you with all your daily living needs.
23: So now people don't think about losing their benefits, but if you do not submit the right documents at the right time, they will suspend your benefits.
24: Absolutely, and it is a very tedious process. When you lose your benefits, it is extremely difficult to get them reinstored, and you have to go through a lot of, like, paperwork, and it's really tedious. So we try to prevent that by all means.
23: So when you lose your benefits, you lose your SNAP benefits.
24: You lose your waiver.
23: Your waiver benefits.
24: Yes.
23: And people walking around say, yeah, I lost my benefits. I don't know why. because you didn't send those documents in time. And then you walk them through the process of getting them reinstated.
24: Yes.
23: Is that correct?
24: Correct.
23: And all they need to do is call 215-921-2277 and ask for Denisha, and she will help you with those with getting you reinstated with your benefits. Now we work as a team at My Independence at Home. There's about 10 of us in the office.
24: And 13.
23: Okay. I say 13 of us in the office. I can't count. But there's 13 of us in the office, and we all work as a team. We don't just pass you on to someone else. You know, we just introduce you to another coworker, and we work together to fulfill your needs. And I just want to say thank you. Last week, we got a lot of calls from people who wanted home care and didn't know how to get it. And they just they dialed 215-921-2277. Then we had the people who wanted to switch agencies. Now, here's what the most people complain about home care agencies.
24: A lot of times they complain about either their caregivers are not showing up, they're on their phone when they do show up, or they can't get in contact with anyone in the office when they have issues.
23: So how is it different, My Independence at Home, different from other home care agencies when it comes to that?
24: Because the one thing about our agency, we do pop-ups. So if you were my participant and you called me, you were having issues with your caregiver, I will make an unannounced visit to just kind of like catch her on the act if she's doing something, and we will terminate her on the spot. Also, we are engaged. I call you every month to check in on you to see how things are going. When a caregiver starts a new case, I call, follow up to make sure, you know, everything's going smoothly. And I'm also in the homes every 90 days to just do an evaluation. And at that time, I always ask questions and try to see how the carer is going, if they're satisfied with their care. And if they're not, that's when they usually disclose whatever issues they're having, and we address it right away. So that's another thing. When you call me, I do work in the field a lot, but we have a 24-hour answering service. So if you're not able to get me on my cell, you could call the 24-hour answering service. I'll get the message and return your calls as soon as I get a chance.
23: So. And that number is 215-921-2277. Yes. And you don't get a machine. You get a live operator, which is very important.
24: Mm-hmm.
23: We don't, after hours, we're not answering the phones, but we have live operators. We find that a human being on the other end of the line is more personable than, beep, leave your message.
24: Right. Right. I mean, AI is fine, but we still want a human person.
23: Right. And then within maybe about 15 minutes, you will get someone from the agency calling you back, asking about your problems, whether, you know, what's going on, are you having a problem with the caregiver, or you just want to praise the caregiver.
24: Right.
23: Some people just want to say, hey, I love my caregiver. Thank you very much. Right?
24: Yes, all the time. That, right? We get that a lot, yes. Honestly. I've even had participants who didn't even want to use all their services, all their days, and then they'll get a caregiver and hit it off, and then next thing you know, they're calling them for more days. So I see it a lot.
23: So tell me about this. Now, when someone's approved for the home and community-based waiver and they're getting services and they have a caregiver and they need more hours, do you advocate for that?
24: I do. And I actually go out and I help them call their service coordinator. I tell them who to get in contact with to schedule the assessments for the hours. I also help assist them with getting documentation, whatever documentation they may need for that assessment. So if they, like, honestly, because I'm in the homes a lot, I kind of can tell when people need more services. So I'm really, like, attentive in that sense. So, yes, I always help advocate for my participants.
23: Now, how do you, when you're working with a participant and they deny the hours, we tell them, do not deny the hours.
24: I'm dealing with that now, actually.
23: Why would you tell them, do not deny the hours?
24: Well, not deny the hours. I always encourage them to utilize whatever hours they're approved for, because God forbid if something happens and you need the hours and you don't have them, it's so hard to get them back once you give them back. So it's like use it or lose it. If you don't use the hours, you're in risk of losing the hours. So we always encourage you to use all the hours that you're approved for.
23: But some of the participants are so stubborn.
24: I know.
23: I don't need you. I got this, baby. I can reach that thing, that up on. I can reach that up there. I'm gonna tell you a true story that happened this Saturday, Sunday. We had a retreat. Lisa took us out, our CEO, to the Poconos, and we had a ball. I don't remember half the things that went on in the Poconos, but whatever went on in the Poconos stays in the Poconos, right? We had a nice Airbnb, and when I got home, my wife, there was an ambulance there, and the police there, and they're taking her away, and what she did was she's on flip-flops on a ladder, and it removes half of her finger.
24: Oh, my goodness.
23: So now she's got major surgery. And when you think you can do these things, I'm like, baby, why do you do that? I said, we could do it on Sunday. We could do it another day. Right. And she wanted to put the Halloween decorations out. Oh, goodness. And she couldn't wait for me to get home. So when you think, when you least expect it, and you think you could do these things.
24: Right.
23: The older you get, and you fall.
2: And I'm glad you brought that up, because that is another point I was going to make, that the people who don't want to utilize the hours, a lot of times the hours are in place so that you can prevent those accidents and falls.
23: Yes. And then you're in a nursing home.
2: Right. Now you have to get the surgery.
23: Now you have to. Right. You not only that, you got the surgery, you have rehab, and you're not in the comfort of your house. We had a young lady who's 92 years old, and we're 92 years young, should I say.
2: Yes.
23: And when she called for services, and she says, all I need is somebody to get my laundry, take me back and forth to the store. I'm like, suppose you slip and fall on a banana peel.
2: You know, those are 90% of the people who need the home care, the ones that tell me that they don't. They're just so prideful, and then they want to keep their independence. And that's one of the things that I can say about our agency, that we actually do pride our participants on being independent. Our job is to help assist you in your home to keep you independent. So we don't want you to feel like, you know, you're losing your independence. We encourage independence and my independence.
23: I said it again. What really gets me is that if you prepare now for later, because we all going to be hurt some kind of way.
2: And we all getting old.
23: We all getting old. Got your back, my hips. We all getting old.
2: But we get younger, you know that.
23: We getting younger. Because you're going to be wearing diapers before me.
2: But we get younger, believe it or not. We grow young, not old.
23: Didn't get that one.
2: I got you. But that's a lie.
23: So what happens is you have to prepare yourself. And believe it or not, I'm approved for the home community-based waiver. Really? Not for the waiver. I'm approved, the max approved, or maximus approved.
2: Okay.
23: And I have to go through the county. But all my records here, everything I have is there. Now, I make too much money for it now, but you never know what happens.
2: That's true.
23: Right? If I leave my job, I do this.
2: Or you pay for home care out of pocket.
23: I could pay for it out of pocket. But here's the thing. If I can't remember crap.
2: Oh, how about that?
23: Because that's a lot of times when you go through the system, they ask for stuff that you don't really know. Like how many 5 years ago, look back on your bank statements. Anything over $500, you have to write a letter for.
2: Yeah.
23: Now, I can't remember that.
2: Right. Some people can't even remember the last time they spent their money. Let alone pinpointing exactly what transactions over $500, where the money went. So, and that is a thing, in case you know, if you're applying for the Home and Community Choice Waiver, they go back 5 years in your bank statements, and they want to know any transactions over $500.
23: And the reason why they do that, because there's a lot of fraud in home care. A lot of fraud. And that's what they want to, you know, get that out of the way of the fraud. But when you are a senior, you're looking at, why do you want that? Why are you bothering me? Well, we put that burden on our team. You call 215-921-2277. That's 215-921-2277. And put the burden on us. Again, we got a team. And it does take a team to handle all the participants we have. I don't know if I used to handle them all at one time, but I can't anymore, right? Denise and I used to work together.
2: Yeah,
23: we would go toe-to-toe working, but we're growing. We have a close to 200 participants and over 300 employees. 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So join the Maya team by calling 215-921-2277. 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So we have, wherever you are in those five counties, we have some for you. 215-921-2277. And we're going to go to a commercial break and be right back.
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23: And we're back. This is the Empowerment Zone. My name is Reginald McLaughlin.
24: And this is Lisa Robinson. And Denisha Larkins.
23: And we're talking about home care. Of course, we are a home care agency, and we're letting you know what we have to offer you, the public, for as far as home care. And now we have in studio our CEO, yay!
3: Welcome, Lisa.
23: Who's late, so we're going to dock her.
24: I got caught in traffic. There's a lot of construction.
23: Oh, yes, there's a lot.
24: I apologize. I had to take some detours.
23: So, Lisa.
24: Yes.
23: And we know that you're compassionate about home care and your employees. We did talk about going to the Poconos a little bit, from what I can remember.
24: What goes on in the Poconos
23: stays in the Poconos. But can you talk about what we have to offer to the caregivers and our participants?
24: What we have to offer them? So in terms of participants, I believe that the waiver application process is very complicated. So one of the things that My Independence at Home does is assist you if you're looking to apply for the waiver services. We will walk you through from beginning to end. It's a very long process. It's usually 60 to 90 days. They ask for a lot of documentation. And I think sometimes it discourages participants. We call them participants. Some people refer to them as clients. Right. But it discourages participants from going through the process because it's a little confusing. So we will walk you through the process from beginning to end. And in terms of caregivers, we have a lot of incentives. We offer 401k, mileage reimbursement, PTO, whole and term life. We also offer health benefits. And I think one of the biggest benefits that we offer that I believe a lot of other home care agencies don't offer is grievance counseling. In this industry, you're bound to work with someone who is going to pass away. That's really inevitable. And as a caregiver, if you're with an individual for months or years and they pass away, you've built a relationship with them. So it's important for us to allow you to grieve and not ask you to go right back to work. And surprisingly and sadly, we've had a number of caregivers ask for this grief counseling because they've lost a loved one. It has nothing to do with being a caregiver of one of our participants, but they've lost a loved one. So I'm really proud of that. This is hard work. You're going into homes of individuals who are prideful. Sometimes they don't want to accept that they actually need the help, right, Denisha?
2: Mm-hmm.
24: They,
2: you know, talked about that too.
24: They're very stubborn. You have to deal with different personalities. So I just try to recognize the fact that I appreciate what they're doing every day. So it's just important for me to do that. And as a case manager, Denisha, I know you see a lot.
2: I do, especially with the caregivers and a lot. And you know what's so funny? Because a caregiver actually suggested this, and mm-hmm. I started doing it. I will always go out and visit the participants, but not taking in consideration that the caregivers go through things as mm-hmm. well, and they may be having a hard time, and mm-hmm. I don't ever check in on them to see how they were doing. And mm-hmm. she made a valid point, and since then, I have made that my business to mm-hmm. do a visit with the participant and case manager, I mean, the caregiver as well.
1: During the, yeah, because it's hard. It's not easy. Mm-hmm. It is not easy work. So, Denisha, did you already talk about what you do as a case manager?
2: I did. Okay. We went over some stuff about the waiver process.
1: Mm-hmm.
2: And so I just still kind of wanted to horn in on that because Reggie was talking about how we work as a team.
1: Mm-hmm.
2: And I wanted to just, like, elaborate on how our process, when I first started, we had this thing called pass the baton.
1: Mm-hmm.
2: Reggie would help him with the application process. Then he'll pass the baton to me and I'll get them set up with the services. And then once they're all set up and the schedulers to implement their schedules, and then we'll be ready to start services. So we had a system and it's similar, but we had to change it. It changed over time.
1: I mean, you figure I started My Independence at Home in 2013. Right. So we can't do things.
2: Right. We are growing.
1: We have to grow. And as you grow, you have to adapt and make changes. Absolutely. I think there's been a lot of changes over the past year, even the past couple of months. Mm-hmm. What do you think is the hardest part of being in this industry, Denisha?
2: In my experience, honestly, my hardest part is dealing with family members being caregivers because they take advantage sometimes. So.
1: Mm-hmm.
2: And a lot of times, it's hard for us to do our job because it's like they force our hands sometimes, and we're like, we can't fire them because they're a family member sometimes.
1: No, we can't
2: well,
1: fire.
2: Not fire them, but we sometimes I'm not going to say fire because I don't like to use that word fire, but at the same time, it's like it makes it a little harder to provide compassion, quality care when it's a family member that's taking advantage.
1: Well, sometimes the family member will ask us
2: mm-hmm. I've had
1: to
2: that.
1: fire their family.
2: Yeah.
1: I mean, the participant will ask us to fire their family.
2: Yeah, because and it's like they don't. We do the dirty work, like their dirty work for them.
1: Like, don't tell my son.
2: I don't want to tell her.
1: Don't tell her.
2: I've had that happen a few times.
1: It does happen.
2: It does.
1: It
2: a
1: does
2: lot.
1: Happen
2: because they don't want to just like tell them. Like they don't want to fire them, so they want us to do it for them.
1: Yeah. So Reggie, what do you think makes My Independence at Home stand out from other home care agencies?
23: Because we're consistent when it comes to getting them on the waiver program. We constantly call, making sure that their documents are correct. I mean, I have a teammate that's constantly calling,
1: mm-hmm.
23: and that will make the process go quicker. Mm-hmm. Some of the seniors just can't remember where their documents are, or we have to assist them to get those documents.
1: Mm-hmm. Now, if you were to ask me that question, mm-hmm. I would say what makes us stand out is how much we go out of our way to ensure that our participants are taken care of. So what I mean by that is it's not just home care for us. You both know the times that we've purchased furniture, mm-hmm. purchased food, mm-hmm. paid for funerals, provided transportation, sent lifts. We do the Thanksgiving drive, which is coming up. We got to get ready for that, you know, and just our involvement and our commitment to giving back to the community. I live in the community that I serve. Denisha lives in the community that we serve. And I think what also makes us stand out is I would say like probably 80% of my team who's in the office mm-hmm. has had a personal experience with home care. Absolutely. As a stroke survivor, I had home care. Mm-hmm. Reggie, please don't start crying.
23: Yeah.
1: You know, Reggie went through this with his brother, with his mother, mm-hmm. Denisha.
2: My grandmother.
1: I know, Denisha.
2: Both my grandmoms.
1: Right. And, you know, the stories continue. So I think that gives us a personal perspective mm-hmm. of understanding how important it is to have someone in your home that you would want to take care of your loved one.
2: Absolutely.
1: I think that's what makes it stand out. Also, I'm not disparaging other home care agencies, but I know that you see a lot of home care agencies popping up because they think you can make a whole bunch of money. Mm-hmm. And I believe if you focus on service and not on money, mm-hmm. you know, the money will eventually come because you're providing a good service and it's genuine.
2: Yes. And that was actually one of the things I was going to say that set us aside, because I work for a lot of different companies, and working for my independents at home makes me feel like I work for a company that actually cares about me and our people. So it's a compassionate, quality company. It's like, why wouldn't you want somebody that cares about you to come out and care for your loved ones? Mm-hmm.
1: And we also don't shy away from, disciplining anyone who's not doing right. Because at the end of the day, we want to ensure that participants are receiving the care that they need and they deserve. A lot of people, especially in underserved communities, aren't treated properly, and they're just kind of overlooked. So discipline is something that we don't shy away from.
23: I'm actually caring for my wife now because of her accident. I mean, there's a trauma what happened to her. And thank you, Denise. She went through her accident, trauma, and she has a surgery on Tuesday. So I'm going to have to be there and do this, Reggie, do that, Reggie.
2: Mm-hmm. Right. So now you're going to know how it feels to be a caregiver.
23: But I learned how to be compassionate through Lisa. I mean, remember 9 years.
1: I think you've been with me almost
23: months.
1: 10 years,
23: so, yeah,
1: Reggie.
23: 9 is 10 months. And when I would go out, I would say, okay, we did the presentation, let's go.
1: Yes, he would.
2: Really?
1: He would get annoyed because people, and one of the things that I think people don't understand is it's not just about caring for someone. People just need companionship.
2: Right.
1: So you have a lot of individuals who live, in their homes. They might have family that live 10, 15 minutes away, and their family never comes to see
0: them.
1: So when we come into the home, it's like, wow, I have someone to socialize with, absolutely, someone to talk to. So companionship is a huge component of what we do. And we recently started re-implementing offering wills, which I think is great. I know when Denisha and I did a lunch and learn and we talked about the wills, some people didn't understand, why do I need a will? Why do I need life insurance? So just getting back to reiterating the importance of getting that done. Because you have situations, Reggie and I have seen it, I'm sure Denisha, you've seen it. We had a very close friend who passed away earlier this year. And it was weird because he was in this industry. Mm-hmm. So I was really surprised that he wasn't prepared.
0: Yeah.
1: I mean, you have to put things in place because you could... tomorrow isn't promised, and he was not prepared, and and his family had to ask for money. So it's just important for us to educate the community on the importance of life insurance and the importance of getting a will. You don't have to have a $30,000 life insurance policy.
2: Right. Even if you just have a burial policy.
1: That's it. $8,000. $5,000.
2: Yeah.
1: Cremation.
23: But also people overlook health insurance. This is open season now coming. And
1: Open enrollment.
23: But this is open enrollment now for your health care.
2: Playing football.
23: And you should find an agent that's going to sit down and talk to you about what your needs are. Like mine is, I'm blind in one eye, can't see out the other, and I want the dental. So I'm pushing my insurance towards those two. You want to know about your deductions. If you're a person that goes into the hospital a lot, your deductibles, that could break you. So maybe you want your money to go there. So we just try to educate the community of, what's out there for you. Just don't sign on the dotted line and then say, well, I didn't know that. I mean, sometimes some of these health plans, well, they will give you a ride back and forth to the doctor. You have to have somebody really advocate for you when it comes to the health plans.
2: You know what I see a lot? I see a lot of times the participants, they don't know if what's the difference between Medicaid and Medicare, what's covered, what's not covered under what plan and stuff. So a lot of times I think it's important for them to join the Lunch and Learn so they just be aware.
1: And we have a partner who could come out, and we need to revisit that and have her come and join the Lunch and Learns and maybe have her back on the show to just to talk about the difference between Medicare and Medicaid. Because you're right.
2: They do.
1: That is important.
23: And not to keep throwing this out there about my wife and her finger. She lost half her finger. But reading her plan, she signed up in her job for accidental and dismemberment. Oh. And I'm thinking, yippee-ki-yay, not that she lost her finger, but
2: she had it.
23: But she had that she has that policy that she's got it. She's going to come. Maybe we should go out and do something. So, you know, now I'm only joking with that. But,
2: no,
23: but she's covered for losing her finger.
2: Yeah, that made me think I should have got Aflac. So open enrollment, I want to get that.
1: Mm-hmm.
2: We offer that too.
1: And I one thing about life insurance, I have a friend of mine whose mother passed away a few years ago. And when they got her policy to bury her, she had accidental life.
23: Yes.
1: So it was. Couldn't use it.
23: Couldn't use it, no.
1: But this was kind of shady because this is back in the day when they come to your house.
2: They should.
1: And the policy was relatively inexpensive. Mm-hmm. They thought it was great, but she didn't read the fine print, and of course he didn't explain it to her. So when she did pass away, they had nothing.
2: See why I asked a lot of questions.
23: Yeah, they were called debit men. The debit man would come to your house.
1: They used to come to the house.
23: And they would come on what I call Mother's Day when you got your check.
2: Well, listen, now they don't come, they call. So if you get a bunch of calls, scam likely, there are a lot of people calling now with the Medicaid. I have a story. One of my participants, her daughter, she was on the phone for 2 hours. She set up her plan, set up her doctor's visit. She gets to the doctor visit.
1: Mm-hmm.
2: The participant changed to Medicare because somebody called and she gave them her information and they switched her insurance. And then the daughter had to go back and get the insurance switched again. So a lot of times I just want to make the seniors aware to just like don't answer those scam likely calls and don't give any of your personal information over the phone.
1: Well, they use scare tactics. There was one a few years ago where they would call and say, you know, your son is in prison and he needs $5,000 in bail to get out and they're just here's my
2: and they be having your information right don't volunteer any information over the phone.
23: Okay, we're gonna go to a commercial break
1: and we'll be right back.
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23: And we are back again. This is the Empowerment Zone. My name is Reggie McLaughlin.
1: This is Lisa Robinson, founder and CEO of My Independence at Home.
2: And Denisha Larkis, I'm the case manager for My Independence at Home.
23: So I want to go back on the lunch and learns and how important it is to either have us come out because we don't charge you anything for our lunch and learns. I learned the lunch and learns from Lisa almost 10 years ago. And it does, it teaches you you as a participant or your loved one what to look for in the lunch and learn. And Lisa,
1: what to look for in home care.
23: In home care. Can you explain that?
1: So the lunch and learns are really a great way for us to work with the community, educate people on the importance of home care, how to get home care. Not everybody is qualified to get home care through the waiver. There's some that will pay through private pay. There are some that use their long-term care insurance. So we just talk to them and educate them on the do's and the don'ts. What to look for if they don't have 24-hour on-call, that's a problem. We do. if they're not calling you back when a caregiver calls out, that's a problem. We do. Communication is very important. So we just try to point out, you know, like I said, the do's and the don'ts, what you want to ask about in a home care agency. And a quick story, I had a friend of mine who's a family member was going to receive home care in Delaware. And I told her, we don't provide home care in Delaware, but I can help you. So I researched a few agencies. So we did a 3-way call. So I said, you know, blah, blah, blah, this is a scenario. I said, so are you going to schedule a day to go out and meet with the participant? She was like, no. She said, we're not social workers. I said, well, how are you going to know, you know, what she needs and, you know, the level, you know.
2: The home.
1: Exactly. Are there fall risks, you know, or anything? And she said, well, we don't do that out here. And I said, well, how often do you go out and meet the participant? Like, do you do it every 90 days? She was like, again, we are not social workers. I said, it's not being a social worker. It's about maintaining communication.
2: That's just common courtesy.
1: And just making the consumer or the participant feel special.
2: Are supported.
1: And supported, exactly. Mm. And they don't do meet and greets. She said, no, we just send a text message. And,
2: I've heard that a lot.
1: And though. That's what most home care agencies do. Mm-hmm. So that's some of the things we talk about.
2: We should. That's another thing I feel like that sets us aside, because we go out and we introduce the caregiver. We go over the care plan. We walk them through the home, evaluate the home so that they can make a decision if they want to take the case or not or decline. And honestly, it'll help keep turnover down, because mm-hmm. if you know that they like the case and it's a good fit, then you know you have a successful case and you're not going to have a bunch of turnover. But if they start the case, a lot of times you'll get that where they'll start off good and they don't work out. But if you just interview them and they can see the house and
1: the environment
2: and stuff, it just makes it to me.
1: I mean, because it does happen where we'll conduct a meet and greet and we'll walk out and the caregiver will right. say, mm-mm. Denisha, you know, I really like the participant, but this case isn't right. for me. It's happened to me numbers.
2: Yeah. And I appreciate the honesty. Like, we're really transparent here. Yeah. That's another thing. Like, we like transparency.
1: I'd rather you not take the case if you're not comfortable absolutely. Than to take the case and then not adhere to the care plan because absolutely. You're not comfortable about certain things, because that will only hurt the participant in the long run.
4: But you know what ticked me off? And we had this with the participant. We work hard to get them approved, and then in comes a loved one that wants to take over.
2: Well, that's what I was
4: thinking. And they're not doing it because they love their loved one, they're a parent or whatever, they're doing it to line their pocket. Mm-hmm. And they will do whatever they can to get the money, maybe agency hop,
1: you know,
4: et cetera.
1: I think it's more than that. I think mm-hmm. because we're like an outlier in terms of a home care agency that will walk you through the waiver application process. Yeah. So when they find out that we'll do that, they already have another agency in mind. So right. then as soon as we take them all the way through mm-hmm. and they're approved, they take them to the agency that they had in mind. Mm-hmm. So we're really being used.
2: Yeah.
1: We're really
2: they're
1: being used.
2: They're using us to get yeah. approved.
1: But we're not going to stop doing
2: right.
1: it.
2: Right. We want everybody to have the quality, compassionate care they need. I mean, really, even if they're not getting it through us, if you're approved for those services and you need them, we want you to have them.
1: But more often than not,
2: yeah,
1: because it's consumer choice, you can leave.
2: Yes.
1: How many times have we had people leave? We
2: back.
1: Had people come leave for a week
2: mm-hmm.
1: and say, you know what? I messed up. Yes. I need to come back.
2: And they realize that a lot of the agencies are not compassionate. Mm-hmm. I'm like, you can leave, but they're not going to treat you like us. So go mm-hmm. ahead. Goodbye.
4: Some of the agencies give them false hope. I'll give you all this money if you switch over to us.
1: Or and I'll pay your rent.
4: I'll pay, yes. And then it's like, if they
2: that's
4: tell
2: coercion.
4: A caregiver, I'm going to say, for example, I'll give you $1,000, but you have to work 90, 120 days without taking off mm-hmm. to get that money. If you
2: absolutely.
4: Take off one day, you lose
2: you
4: the money.
2: You forfeit your...
1: And listen, they losing that money.
2: They do it. And then those be the same ones that wind up coming back because mm-hmm. they think the grass is greener on the other side. And then they realize, like, hey, these people are really nice and they really care. And we are transparent, like I said, so...
4: And then you have people... who get 90 hours a week, and I want my caregiver to take care of me for 90 hours mm-hmm. a week. It is impossible. That
1: you But you can... have but you have home care agencies that allow it, and that's why mm-hmm. in the past, I would say 90 days, you saw the task force come right. to Philadelphia, and it's been all over the news where they are targeting agencies that allow that, because mm-hmm. it's not only illegal based on employment laws, yeah. it's impossible
2: because you're definitely not providing mm-hmm. quality compassionate care. If you're working 90 hours a week, you're burnt out
1: mm-hmm. and you're not there
2: and you're stretching yourself thin
23: and you can't sleep
2: and right so. If you're not sleeping, you're not even thinking properly, so we know yeah. that's not
1: I mean
2: a
1: we've
2: good,
1: had people that want to work 24 hours yeah. a day.
2: And that's
1: just one person, and I'm like, you know, that's not happening. So we don't do that at all.
23: The job is to care for the

0: We were covering shifts. Wow. Because I didn't want anybody to not receive services. We just really had, we really had to buckle down. And I think after COVID hit is when I really wanted to ramp up being in the community, because everybody was so isolated.
1: Absolutely.
0: So it was important to get people out and involved in the community. So my question is to both of you, what's been one of your best experiences at Maya? Not what sets you, what sets us apart, but one of your best experiences. One or two of your...
1: Oh, my goodness, I got to narrow it down because I have a lot
2: I'll tell you my best experience.
0: Okay.
2: I remember, I always tell you about this. I was sharp this day. I was doing the presentation in front of some professors at Delta Temple.
0: Okay.
2: Dressed to the nines. And this one of the participants' family member wasn't treating him well.
0: Okay.
2: And then you called me. I remember it was right next to Martin Luther King birthday because it was cold as you don't know what out there. And Lisa said, Reggie, come in. I'm like, why? I'm having a presentation. And she says, I got a lift for you outside. And I'm thinking, Lisa, I'm talking, I'm presenting. And she said, get over here.
0: So, I know what you're talking about.
2: I got in a lift and we went to this participant house. I think she had polio or something.
0: No, she didn't have polio. She was just bedbound.
2: And her family member had her with antenna TV with a heater on in one bedroom. And Lisa got an ambulance for her. We had to take her downstairs because it messed up my blue suede shoes.
0: Oh, dang.
2: Right? And when we found her a place to live. And that after I messed up my shoes and all that, I was like, wow, how many home care agencies would do that?
1: Yeah,
0: that was my girl.
1: She did that for a few of our participants. If I think back. Wow.
0: All right, Denisha.
1: I don't gonna lie. I had so many good experiences at Maya. I think mine's is more so like things that kind of give me life. For instance, I have a participant who lived, he's 102 now, and we had the the news came out for his 100th birthday, and it was like a whole big thing, and we were all outside taking pictures in it. I don't know. It just, to me, when I see people live that long, when I was younger, it used to be like a thing. It was televised. It was on the news. So
0: remember on the Today Show? I forgot his name.
1: And it used to be like a big thing coming up. So to see that in our time, because I don't hardly see people live that long. So, and then I had another participant. I went to her 104th birthday party, and that kind of was like, I don't know. I have way more other experiences, but them two kind of stood out to me the most, and they stay in my mind. So I can say that, like, I love the fact that home care helps people thrive in their homes. And to see a person live to 102 and still ticking, and he, like, it took me a while to convince him to take a caregiver, but he finally took a caregiver for one day a week. And I felt like that was my highlight of my job, because I just... You know, he's really stubborn. So for him to admit to me that he wanted a caregiver, I did. It made me feel good.
0: Yeah.
1: So
2: I have one more.
0: Okay.
2: Speaking of that, I had this participant for 5 years trying to get on the waiver
0: program. Oh, my God.
2: And Lisa was saying, Reggie, just stop. And I used to sneak. I said, no, I feel it.
1: I'm a getter. I just feel like she needed it.
2: Right. That was Gibson. I feel she needed it. And... just kept starting and stopping.
1: Yeah.
2: I don't, you know, always say,
1: that's
2: baby.
1: That's one thing about Reggie. He will not give up on you. He don't care if it take a year, 3 months, 6 months. He won't give up on you. That's one thing I can say about him.
0: And I have to say, I get a lot of feedback from participants out in the field, and it's all positive. So I don't know if anybody at the office is listening, but it's all positive. Like, you know, Reggie's amazing. Denisha's amazing. Gina, you know, we have been able to provide care for participants who's who have been very disgruntled and dissatisfied with their current agency. And then when we do what we say we're going to do, they're like, wow.
1: Yeah.
0: Like you came.
1: They're amazed.
0: They're like, you really came through. You came through. You came through. So if they didn't say, we are looking for caregivers, we're hiring.
1: Always.
0: So we're always looking for compassionate caregivers who want to do this for the right reason.
1: Yes.

0: We're pretty particular only because of the nature of this industry. We want to make sure that you understand what this entails, that you're willing to meet people halfway. You're dealing, like I said, with different personalities, stubborn people, prideful people. And one thing we really stress in our interviews is professionalism.
1: Yes. And patience.
0: Timeliness. Being on time is extremely important, especially if you're caring for someone who is 100% reliant on what we do. So if they don't eat until you get there and you don't show up, that's a no-call, no-show. You're automatically terminated. If you're going to be late, you have to call so we can let them know. But so being on time is extremely, extremely important, because it's upsetting to me if we get a call that the caregiver was running late but didn't let us know. Well, yeah. So that we can let the participant know, and the participant's calling us. So we really do try to stress that. I mean, nobody's perfect. People sometimes forget, you know, and people will say, well, as soon as I walked in, he had an accident and I had to do this, that, and the third. And I didn't, I'm talking about clocking in, but.
1: Right. But I get what you're saying. Yeah. Sometimes it's just important that you just be in compliance and making sure you're clocking in and out properly.
2: Okay. We have to go to a commercial break. Commercial break.
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1: I like how she said that.
2: And we're back. This is Reggie McLaughlin from the Empowerment Zone.
0: This is Lisa Robinson, founder and CEO of My Independence at Home.
1: And I'm Denisha Larkins, case manager.
0: So one of the things we wanted to talk about is the importance of clocking in and clocking out on time. We want to make sure that you get paid properly. And the only way we can do that is if you clock in and clock out.
1: In our EVV compliance.
0: Yes. So talk about it, Denisha.
1: All right. So when you clock in and out, the difference between home care and like working at a retail job is like say you get to work and you forget to clock in, your boss, she can go and clock you in. With home care, it's not like that. The hours that you guys clock in and out for is what we bill for. So if you don't clock in and out, we can't bill for your shift. So it's very important. And another thing is,
0: and if you don't clock in and out, you can't get paid either.
1: We can't bill, so we don't get paid.
0: We don't get paid, you don't get paid.
1: And that's why it's so important. And another thing, that most important thing, is we have an EVV, and it's our electronic verification. We have a compliance that a percentage that we have to stay in. And if we fall below that percentages, we're at risk of losing our contract. So we cannot lose our contract. So that's why, if we're ever calling you to clock in and out, that's why. That's why we can't stress the importance of it, okay?
2: Mm-hmm. Yes, but, well, I must say that sometimes I forget.
1: Well,
0: Reggie, we know.
1: And when you forget, we have things in place. You can give us a call. So we always...
0: No, he's talking about himself personally.
1: Oh, we know.
0: Doesn't complete his time.
1: But it's the same thing with the caregivers. They always forget. And if you do, we need you to call in so that we can address it in real time. We don't want the day to go by or the week to go by and the time go in, and then we have to go back and submit a timesheet. Because the timesheet looks as though we're trying to bill for our shifts that you didn't clock in for. So it looks at like we're trying to get money for something that, or a service that wasn't provided, even though you worked. So we understand.
0: Well, the timesheet, just to be clear, is a backup, because we have to have proof that what we billed for was actually serviced.
1: Right. And that's why it's so important to clock in and out, because if you need a timesheet, it could take out, it used to take up to 30 days to get verified, but now we just pay you and get the timesheet back, and I feel like, but anyway, back to the EVV. Scratch what that last sentence, because
0: all right, so let's talk about our community events, some of the things that we have in the pike that should be happening by the end of the year.
1: Oh, we got
2: First of all, we do have the Thanksgiving drive. Yes, we have the Thanksgiving drive. We are now, there's some other events that we're going to be working with different adult daycare centers that we want to do in Delaware County. We're probably going to have something for Christmas.
0: Mm-hmm. And we're also going to be meeting with some rehab centers to introduce ourselves to some rehab centers and also hospitals. So if you're listening to this and you are an entity in this space and you would like to come out, you would like us to come out, not even for a lunch and learn, but just to meet us in person, please give us a call. The number is 215-921-2277. We would definitely welcome the opportunity to come out and introduce ourselves in person and hopefully build a reciprocal relationship with you. So again, the number is 215-921-2277.
2: Now, My Independence at Home, we have a lot of partners. We have lots and lots of partners. Mm-hmm. As Lisa would say,
0: We could use more,
2: but more than likely, we have more resources than a lot of other people have resources. Mm-hmm. And it's not a question of us using or charging you for our resources. If you have a retail store or something in retail, we just say, okay, we're going to refer people to you. Refer them back to us. Mm-hmm. And it doesn't mean that you have to give us the same amount. Just give us the same respect. And trust me, your business will grow.
0: Yeah, it's a reciprocal relationship. I mean, that's at the end of the day, that's what it is. But before we have to wrap up, Reggie, can you tell us what you do as the community liaison in case people aren't aware?
2: I engage. Like yesterday, I was at this
0: Disability Summit.
2: Disability Summit down at the Convention Center. Convention Center. Mm-hmm. I get it mixed up with
0: Convention Center. Yes. And our director of operations, shout out to Tiffany Seldon. She's there again today.
2: So my job is to go out and greet people in the community and let them know about Maya, what we can do for them, and find out what they need us to do, well, what they can help us with also. Mm-hmm. So at that event, I met maybe 15 to 20 people that we're going to partner with so that we can, you know, broaden our horizon and broaden their horizon. Mm-hmm. Because all you do is sit in the office, they used to tell me, if you sit in the office, then you're not doing your job. You're not working, right?
1: Yeah.
2: So even today, we went to do a lunch and learn. That did not happen, but we went there and we spoke to the director.
4: The news director.
2: And she was like, yeah, we want you in, and I have two people for you.
0: Mm-hmm.
2: You know, we went to lunch and two people were looking for jobs. Mm-hmm. So my job is just to interact with people, may it be to a caregiver or someone who needs service or a family member who needs service.
0: Right.
4: Reggie's being modest. He's the awesome networker. He networks with all our events. He helps all of our participants, and they love him.
0: Yes, they do. All right, so as a case manager, Denisha, in 2 minutes or less, what do you do?
1: As the case manager, I am the manager for the caregivers, so I oversee our caregivers, and I am the advocate for the participants. So mm-hmm. I go out, I implement the care plans, and I do the admissions. I sign them up for our services, and I also, I'm also in the community looking for
0: opportunities
1: and resources, incentives for our caregivers. I'm always looking for better ideas to service our participants. And I mean, I feel like we do really good together as a team, to be honest. We work together.
0: Teamwork,
1: we bounce off of each other.
0: Work.
1: Yes. And we always, you know, do what we have to do to make sure our participants are covered. So
0: If I don't say it enough, I'm so blessed and grateful and appreciative to everybody who is part of the Maya family, be it a caregiver or a team member in the office. You know, it'll be 14 years in February, which is blowing my mind. Like, I can't believe I started this agency 14 years.
1: You can still remember when you started, can't you?
0: Yeah, I can. In my living room, literally. Wow. In my living room on the floor. So I'm just so appreciative.
4: And you got two offices.
0: Now we have two offices. Just appreciative of all of the hard work and commitment that you give to our participants and our caregivers. Thank you for always representing us well. I'm never worried that you're out here acting crazy because I do get calls. You know, I saw so-and-so and they were so amazing.
1: Oh, really?
0: Oh, yeah. They run into that. So y'all. I just appreciate that. And I'm looking forward to our 15th. Yes. Anniversary. I think Denisha was the one. You got to celebrate 15th
4: anniversary. We had an amazing 10-year anniversary down at the...
1: What's the name of that place? The ballroom?
0: The Arts Ballroom.
4: Arts Ballroom. Oh, my goodness.
0: So that's what I want to say. So, again, if you're looking for us to come out to either do a lunch and learn or just come out and introduce ourselves to you, please give us a call, 215-921-2277. This is Lisa Robinson, founder and CEO of My Independence at Home.
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1: 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This is Tool Time Real Estate Radio on WWDB 860 AM. I'm Tom Tool. 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Tim and I have a lot to cover here. We know that rates are going up. We're going to talk about what's next for housing. And the silver lining in the market is the acceleration of inventory. And there's actually some predictions from Realtor.com around the silver tsunami, one of the most overhyped inventory predictions that have been out there. Maybe it's finally going to happen, Tim. We'll find out here in a few.
19: I'm waiting.
1: We also have the Downtown Wayne Master Plan was released. Upper Darby Township, this is bananas. They're talking about a four-day school week, and Upper Providence has, Montgomery County, has some really great development happening. They got a Whole Foods coming, a bigger deal than people think. Once Whole Foods comes, there's a lot of good things happening when it comes to property values, and we got some incredible new listings this week as well. So if you get some value out of this, you like what you hear, make sure to subscribe to the channel, hit the bell for notifications, and if you want to schedule a call with Tim to talk about all your real estate needs, you can do that with the link right in the comments. So, Tim, let's start with mortgage rates. I know this has been the talking point for a lot of people. On September the 10th, we saw rates go above 7% for the first time all year. Today, they're coming in at 7.56%. And obviously, it's a little less than where we saw them peak at 7.62. I don't know that those couple of hundredths of a point really matter to a lot of folks. It's more the level that they've reached.
20: Right.
1: And I'm curious, before we talk about what's next, what's the feeling in the marketplace right now among people that are maybe we're ready to purchase, we're thinking about it next year? Like, talk about what the consumer sentiment is, especially with these elevated rates.
20: Yeah, definitely. At least in my experience, the buyers that are out there that I've been working with are, you know, their ears are perked up a little bit more to that, to seeing the 7% mark again, where, you know, we were in March and it was close to, you know, a high five, definitely in the low sixes and mid sixes. So there, it's a little bit of a sticker shock for sure, especially when you're calculating monthly payments that are involved in that. But as it's always said, the folks who are motivated are definitely going to be moving. I mean, we helped somebody this weekend get under contract, so they were 100%. You know, if you've got a situation where you need to move and it's got to happen, you know, just because rates hit a certain number doesn't mean that transactions are going to stop.
1: You're absolutely right. Transactions don't go to zero, and when rates go up, this has happened before. It happened in 2023. Homes right. didn't stop selling. Now, you got to look at what you can afford and what you can. I don't think it's prudent to just throw the monthly budget out the window. What's your mindset like right now? I know we kind of talked about this a little bit
19: one-to-one. I mean, what's your mindset been around rates? What are you feeling about your outlook on the business as we head into Q4?
20: It's just like rolling the sleeves up and getting a little bit more dirty, and then just more so educating consumers and clients that just because the rates are high doesn't mean that your specific rate in your specific situation is going to be high. There are a ton of different loan programs out there for first-time home buyers, or you know, if you need like a bridge loan. There's a ton of different strategies that each individual buyer is going to use that's going to fit their specific thing. So that's just because the rates are high doesn't mean you can't get into a house. It just means you have to get a little bit creative, and it's on us as agents and knowledge brokers to inform our clients to say, hey, you know, it's a little bit tougher than it may have been, but the good news is inventory is a little bit higher than it was, and you know, we're just gonna have to get a little bit more creative.
19: So I'm glad you're talking about the positives here, Tim, because there is a ton of negativity in the market, not only with consumers, but also with agents. And they typically go to panic, blame, excuses. And I've talked about this internally. I mean, I refuse to operate that way. That's not going to help anybody. That's not going to serve anybody. There's always opportunity for consumers. And there's always a way to find a win in the market, whether it's selling your home, getting the home that you want. To give some perspective, over the last 48 hours, our company's put, looks like it's going to be 13 or 14 homes under contract with a few things getting signed right now.
20: That's incredible.
19: So it's the same market as everybody else. It's a different direction, and a lot of agents and a lot of consumers, they're going to be at a point of decision right now. You can't continue down this path of uncertainty, doing the same things, and just refusing to look at options. And, you know, some people are going to wonder, is real estate even the right career for me anymore? Some people are going to just throw their plans to move out the window despite being bursting at the seams in their current home or not able to maintain their current home. And there's a modern way to do business, and it's finding people that know what they're talking about, that understand options. You mentioned the options and the different financing programs that are out there. Well, PHFA is a great option for a lot of people. They're lower rates than what you normally see in the market. FHA might be a good option for you. Lower rates than a 30-year fixed. You can buy down the rate if you're in a great cash position. There are ways to make the payment affordable, and you want to be around an agent that's going to be innovative and talk to you about this stuff, or the right environment if you're a professional where people are talking about this all the time and they see the opportunity when everyone else sees problems. I'm an optimistic guy. You don't want to have a negative agent either. Can you imagine if you go to your doctor and let's say something bad happens and they say, hey, Tim, it's curtains. You're done.
20: Oof.
19: Right? Well, but that's no different than what a lot of agents are doing right now. And there's ways to win. The market doesn't have to get easier. You've got to get better positioned as a consumer and as an agent. So I think that I'm really glad you're talking about that. I mean, we had lenders beat the average mortgage rate over the summer by 2 to 3/10% on their normal business they were closing. So that's really telling, especially in this environment. So I'm really glad you brought that up.
20: And I'll even double down on what you said. Sorry to cut you off. It's you had mentioned that you've got to be, smart and tactical looking at it as a consumer. You know, if a consumer is maybe not as tapped into what specifically is happening into the market, it's your job as the agent to really say, hey, let's take a minute and step back and maybe sit down and talk about what 7% or 7.5 means for you specifically. Mm-hmm. And just kind of coaching them through different strategies on how we can make it work if it needs to happen. And waiting is definitely a strategy for some folks. If it doesn't, if the cards are not kind of in your favor there, then maybe the strategy is to wait and hold out a little bit until something gets a little bit better. But pushing for that sit down conversation and really coaching your client to say, hey, this is what this means is going to be really crucial in a market like this.
19: And that's the kind of agents that are going to really help people, because you look at times that were a little nerve-wracking to buy. You look at the COVID-19 pandemic when people were shut down. Anyone that bought a home like right after that, they're like, man, this was a great decision.
20: Totally.
19: Very risky at the time, very nerve-wracking, and people saw the opportunity. So here's macro what's happening right now. There's two things that have caused the bond market to act a little more wild than normal, which has caused rates to jump up. One is the Iran deal that fell apart. Yep. And now, you know, and now the president's come out and said, we're not going to get a deal with them until after the midterms. So that's obviously an issue. And even though we're getting a little more oil through the Strait of Hormuz, there's got to be an end to that conflict. So there's different levels people look at. So we're already at 7% rates, right? For rates to stay around 7, the conflict ends, mm-hmm. the trade war doesn't get worse, and that can get rates to come back down to 7. Who thought we'd be talking about down to 7 at this point, right? Yeah. That's number one. And then there's, you know, 8% rates. I think a lot of people are kind of concerned about that because that's where things are trending. So Logan Modashami at Housing Wire, he broke this down. He said we would need the 10-year yield to get to 5.4% and the spreads to get worse. So that's the difference between the yield and the actual mortgage rates. That would require the conflict to continue to go on past the end of the year. Really strong economic data and a hawkish Fed, meaning a very conservative Fed that wants to raise rates.
20: Right.
19: We've had all of those things this year, but spreads didn't get worse enough yet. And Friday's job report missed the estimates. That gives us a little bit of relief there, not much. So that's how we could get to 8. Now, if we were to get to 9, which I think, you know, that's like the worst case scenario.
20: Right.
19: A lot of things would have to go wrong or right, depending on how you're, I would say wrong.
20: Yeah, definitely in their camp of wrong.
19: Right. So there can't be any softness in the labor market. So the jobs market is on fire. None of the people in the Fed can blink on rate hikes. We're already seeing some dissent there, so that would be very tough. Mm-hmm. And they would need to hike the rate more than they're currently talking about. There's mentions of one more this year. We need to see multiple. And we got an October meeting. We got another meeting at the end of the year. So we need to see multiple or bigger than 25 bips in terms of the rate hikes. And the conflict needs to still go on. I don't think that's going to happen. I think that would be pretty wild. So yeah. What this tells me is that the market we're in is probably the market we're going to see heading into early 2027. So you talked about people kind of holding off or deciding to wait. Waiting is always an option.
20: Yep.
19: What should those people realize knowing that we're probably going to see the same market we saw this year in 2027 and probably 2028? And knowing that the Northeast is a bit of an anomaly compared to the rest of the country, we're still seeing prices rise. Inventory in Pennsylvania and in the greater Philadelphia area is still below pre-pandemic levels. What's your advice to those people when they're not really sure what to do?
20: Well, it's a couple of different things. It's realizing that waiting is certainly an option, and if that's, you know, what you have to do to move forward, then so be it. That's what you're going to do. You can't make somebody do something for your reasons, right? So what I would say is, you know, just keep in mind that year over year, home values are always going up. Real estate is always up and to the right in any type of way. So, you know, when the rates do come down, you're going to get a flood of people into the market saying, oh, here's the perfect number that I'm ready to go to. And it's, you know, my affordable payment is in line there. So you're going to have a bit more competition. So that's also something to think about.
19: Mm-hmm.
20: You're going to have rising prices because with all of that, it's going to be, you know, with competition, you know, the prices get bid up sometimes. And also just kind of coming back to opportunity today in this rate environment is with rates being higher, you're seeing sellers take a price adjustments to kind of make things a little bit easier for the buyer out there and just get the home sold for themselves because they may need to move. So it's a number of different things that folks should be kind of thinking about if you're in the market currently. I wouldn't pin it down to just one thing.
19: Yeah, and none of those relate to what are rates doing, right? None of those relate to how to time the market. This is all about what's best for the household, what's best for the person. And, you know, if everyone tried to time the market, you wouldn't have these people that take advantage. Warren Buffett is a big believer that you want to be buying when a lot of people aren't. I tend to agree with that on a lot of levels. And you look at inventory right now, you know, the sellers that are holding out because they want to wait for rates to come down, but still think it's going to be a good time to sell. Well, if you look at Pennsylvania, we're 38% below where we were pre-pandemic. So that's from September 2018 to September 2019 when it comes to active housing inventory. Now, that doesn't sound great. However, mm-hmm. when you look at what's happening locally, and these numbers are really important, that when you look at just our weekly numbers, this is the week ending the 4th of October, so last week, the number of active listings in the Philadelphia metro were up 17.6%. And then when you get into what's happening on a county-by-county basis, we'll pull that report now. It's also showing that we're seeing some pretty large growth. We don't have the end of September numbers yet. We do have the end of August. And if you look at what's happening with active listings, so Chester County, it's up 8.7%. Delaware County, 22.6%. Montgomery County, 6.2%. Philadelphia, 11.1%. So we're not seeing a ton, like as much inventory as the rest of the metro area. It is accelerating. This is the most inventory we've seen in 6 years. So, you know, the sellers got to be pretty careful here to hold out too long, because if you start seeing more inventory than we saw in like 18, 19, or even 17, well, then you're putting yourself in a spot where you got a lot more competition, and you're going to be, you know, you're going to have to price for some more downside there. So you can't have it both ways. That's the people that are buying and selling. I think it's really interesting. That's why your point of like, where's the next landing spot? Is that the right move? That's really the only way to look at this.
20: Right. It's got to be, you know, they're going to move for their reasons. You know, if some, you know, if a household is pregnant and the baby's coming and they're in a, you know, 2-bedroom apartment, they're going to need some space, especially if they're work from home, or, you know, somebody's getting married and they want to get their first house. All of these different factors of motivation are why people move, not because rates hit a certain number. I think that's a very, you know, segmented section of the market.
19: You're right. And, you know, that's why you got to look at your situation. So can you afford the payment? Are you going to be there 5 years? Does the house work for you? It's a very simple way to evaluate things. And you know, I'm a big believer. I have this conversation all the time. You probably hear me having it on the phone constantly, which is, hey, we're really happy where we are. Perfect. If you're happy where you're at, all the more reason to stay put. Moving's a hassle. You don't want to get involved in this unless it's something that you really need to do. And that's the kind of advice a lot of people are following right now, which is intriguing. So question for you here, because we're talking about inventory. So we've got this article that they're talking about, the silver tsunami. They've been talking about this for like 6-7 years
20: since
19: now.
20: Since I got into the business, it's all I've heard.
19: Even before that. And Realtor.com, they have a report that's suggesting and projecting that the baby boomer and silent generation homeowners are going to release 13.9 million homes over the next 10 years.
20: Wow.
19: Which is a 34% increase over the prior decade and a 74% jump from those same cohorts. Most of the supply will come from properties with 3 to 5 bedrooms, while only 380,000 starter homes are going to enter the pool, or about 38,000 a year. Do you buy this, number one? And if you do, how should people be ready, not be ready? What do you think it means for consumers? Maybe not even projecting a move now, but they just got into a home and they're thinking, what's my next home going to look like in 5, 6, 7 years? Because that is a normal way people plan. The average person moves every 11.7 years.
20: Right. Yeah. So I would say, I mean, it's those generations, the silent generation, definitely has a ton of housing, I would say, if not, you know, all of them. So I think that it's going to happen, but I don't know that tsunami is the right word. It might be kind of like a slow trickle. And because there are different situations. I mean, if you have a grandmother that's just like, hey, you know, in the will, I want you to have the house, you know, little Jimmy. It may not even come onto the market. It may just come, you know, right to the next descendant there. So that's something to think about, too. I don't know that, like I said, tsunami is the right word. So there's definitely, you know, going to be some inventory opening up because of just, you know, age. People age out, or they go into, you know, nursing homes or retirement communities, or they pass away, unfortunately. But that's kind of how it always has been. And that's just kind of the way of life. So I don't know that it's going to be a huge tsunami, but it's definitely good that we're going to see some, you know, some increase there. I don't know about, you know, 34% all at once, but there'll be some.
19: Yeah. I mean, it, you know, it sounds great in theory, and I like what Realtor.com does. They have a very pragmatic way. They look at data. I tend to like their stuff. I mean, if you look at Danielle Hale, the chief economist, she was 100% spot on what would have happened in 2025. I don't think she predicted the Iran conflict, so she's a little off in 26. So they're usually pretty accurate. So right now, Realtor.com, they're estimating that older households released 8 million homes over the past decade. So that's going back to 2016. So they expect another almost 6 million, 5.9 million to be released over the next 10, which would be a 74% increase in turnover. Now, these people are also 10 years older, so I think that has a lot to do with it, right? The annual pace is projected to rise from 1.27 million homes to 1.52, meaning the handoff will accelerate over time rather than arriving at like a single tsunami. I think to your point, this is going to be gradual.
20: Yes.
19: At some point, these people are going to start moving. Now, people are also living longer. Like there's things that are that have happened that we need to kind of acknowledge. And the people that drive that turnover are also probably going to shift. So right now it's been the silent generation, which are people that are a little older than the boomers. Mm-hmm. And the, you know, in 2029, when you see a lot of boomers get to their 80s, which is pretty right on. My dad's in that age range. He turned 78, you know, recently. So that's right on. Mm-hmm. By 2036, it is going to be the boomers. And they control 1/8 of the world's wealth right now. So I think that's where you could see a lot more. The silent generation just doesn't own as many houses.
20: Right.
19: So I think that makes a lot of sense. Now, here's the problem. The inventory everyone's complaining is unaffordable is first-time buyer inventory. That's not going to be any homes like that, right? Right. But it might open up some of the people that live in those because they're upsizing. So that could be a way this happens. So what do you think this means for the market? Like, I mean, are we going to – I talked to you about what I thought, that we're going to be in the same market that we are in now until 2027. What do you think this silver tsunami sort of prediction means?
20: I think that we're going to be I tend to agree with you there. We're going to be in that same market that we're in now. And realistically, you know, I really haven't known a market sub 6% rates. I got into the real estate industry in 2023 and rates were at 8% at that point or you know, definitely climbing that way. So it's for me personally, it's not too different than that. But I think that we're just kind of ride the wave. We definitely have to wait for this conflict to get over, for things to really open up, and just for some certainty in the market and the economy and the world. And I'm right there with you. It's going to be a slow trickle of inventory throughout time. And to your point with the silent generation having not enough, or to the market saying there's not enough first time home buyer inventory of that starter home. Of course that you know, silent generation and the boomers are not going to, you know, be in, you know, a 3-bedroom, you know, 1200 square foot townhome. They're in like some second or third, you know, larger homes with like 3500 to 5000 square feet with, you know, 5 or 6 bedrooms. So there's going to be different types of inventory. So we'll kind of see what happens there, but it's not going to be some big, you know, I wouldn't put all your you know, dice on the table there, or chips on the table.
19: All your eggs in one basket, I think is what you're looking for there.
20: Thank you.
19: We got you here. So, yeah, I tend to agree. And now what is going to happen is there's going to be a little more buyer optimism as the market continues this way, because buyers have been kind of beaten down the past 4 or 5 years. There was an agent survey that was just done that got released from Zudelio and Resi Club. They do an agent survey every quarter. This was the Q3 agent survey. 74% of the respondents, they said that buyers are gaining leverage, and agent optimism fell to 48% from 60%. I think that's exactly what I talked about, is that it's a weak mindset. You know, you're just, I see nothing but opportunity in markets like this. I've been through very skill-based, difficult markets before. I think a lot of agents, they just want to, like, open up their laptop, and then a lead pops up, and they say, hey, sell me this house, which... That's happened to me like once ever before we got into 2020.
20: It was the COVID market.
19: Yeah, but before that, I mean, it doesn't happen often. I can promise you that. So 74% of agents saying buyers are gaining leverage. How do you feel? I mean, do you think that's an accurate feeling? I mean, because a lot of people, they operate from feel, not from what actually goes on.
20: Yeah, no, I would say that's definitely accurate. So, I mean, we're at a period of time in the seasonal market where, you know, that, you know, September, October, beginning of November time is a great opportunity for a lot of buyers because, you know, there may not be as much inventory as there was in the spring, but the people who need to sell are definitely super motivated, and you may get some more, you know, opportunity and concessions from a seller at this time of year. So I would tend to agree with that some buyer sentiment or buyer opportunity is certainly up a little bit than it was.
19: I think that the buyer that knows what's going on,
20: yes.
19: I think there's a lot of opportunity for them, right? Yeah, especially if you're, I mean, you know, when you're making a move up, I think that that's the biggest log jam right now is you got all these people in these homes that are like three-bedroom townhomes,
20: yeah.
19: smaller starter homes, and they bought them in 2020, 2019, whatever the time was, and now they're getting ready to trade up. And that's usually a quicker trade up, typically like 7-8 years is kind of the number. So we're right at that time. And that's the logjam because people aren't selling the four-bedroom
20: right.
19: big single-family home that people move up to. I think
20: they
19: that's
20: don't need
19: the,
20: to.
19: Well, they don't need to, and that's exactly what we're talking about with this or what not we're talking about, Realtor.com's talking about with the silver tsunami. So I think that that's a good observation on your part. Now, when you look at the different regions, so there's five regions, right? You got the Midwest, Southwest, Southeast, West, and Northeast. I'll give you one guess who has the lowest buyer demand right now and who's maybe got the most pessimistic outlook.
20: I would say the Sunbelt states.
19: Well, so you're wrong.
20: Oh, no.
19: More agents are reporting lower demand than higher demand, and it's 50% of people in the Northeast say the buyer demand has dropped. So,
20: oh, yes. That I swept them around. I thought there was more opportunity.
19: So the Midwest was number one at 74%, Southwest at 66%, Southeast at 63%. So you're right on there. West at 61%, and none of the Southwest agents said demand picked up. In the Northeast, 17% says it has, which makes a lot of sense because we just don't have the same inventory here.
20: Right.
19: Where seller urgency is higher
20: is those
19: Northeast has seen the lowest at 17%. Midwest is the highest at 60%, 55% in the Southwest, 48% in the West and Southeast. So, you know, that all makes sense. Now, this isn't actual data. This is the agent's observation of it. So I think that's the other thing you want to kind of keep in mind here. So
20: right.
19: knowing that there's less seller urgency in the Northeast, that's where we are. What should potential sellers be thinking as we head into Q4 and the beginning of Q1?
20: It's going to be patient. You just have to kind of trust that, you know, that things are, you know, kind of in a bit of a pattern here, and you might have to come to the reality that in order to get something sold, you may not get that pie in the sky price that you're waiting for. But if you need to move, I just bumped the microphone. If you need to move, then you gotta have to meet the market where it's at instead of chasing something that's either unrealistic at this time or, you know, for something that you may not see unless you want to hang on for a very long time.
19: Well, and you always want to look at what's happening in the local market, right? I mean, if you're a higher priced home, the high end's actually doing pretty well because people can afford that stuff.
20: Mm-hmm.
19: Some of the people that want to be a little aggressive on their price, I think they're having a bit of a hard time right now. If you look at just week over week, what's happened with listings in the greater Philadelphia area, we're seeing a 30.9% jump in canceled listings compared to last year. Showings are down 14.6% compared to last year. So that's through the week of October 4th. So, I mean, these are very real statistics. So if you're on the market, I mean, I would say you want to, you know, price for a little bit of downside right now. I think that's the reality based on those two stats. And then you look at what's happened with price adjustments. Let me get the right. I don't know why that didn't come up. I should have had that here. But we've also seen price adjustments have ticked up a little bit as well. There's 10.1% of all the listings that are out there had a price adjustment. So this is just what's going on. And this is what happens in the fourth quarter historically too. It's not unheard of because there is people that they want to get in
20: mm-hmm.
19: and then you see the market kind of reset come Jan 2.
20: Yes.
19: So anything you think people need to realize with all this noise about rates with inventory, and we covered a lot here, Tim, what advice do you have for the consumers listening?
20: I think that for the consumer is, you know, make sure, you know, whoever you're talking to for your real estate needs has some data to back up what they're saying, because there is a lot of noise out in the market, and it's really important to kind of, you know, talk to a couple of different lenders, talk to a couple of different agents, and make sure that you are getting the right information that is going to pertain to your situation so that you can make the best choice for you and your family and your household.
19: Yeah, and that's really good advice, because over 80% of consumers, they hire the first person they meet with. And then, you know, we get calls all the time like it's not going well. I'm not really right. happy with what's happening. I've sold over 300 homes that other agents weren't able to. So there's a there's a case study for this. So just get a couple opinions. Even if you like the person you have, I tell this to our clients. I'm that confident. So getting a couple opinions can really go a long way to Tim's point. So, yeah.
20: Well, there's a difference between, you know, telling the consumer what they want to hear to get the contract signed and what they need to hear to actually get the home sold.
19: That's actually the difference between a good agent and a great agent, because good agents, they tell people what they think they want to hear so they get hired instead of telling them what it's going to take to buy or sell a property right now. And, you know, unfortunately, there's a lot of agents that are doing 2, 3, 4 sales a year. That's the average. They're putting their interest ahead of their clients just to try to secure somebody. When you work with people like us, it's not that we're this great. It's that we can detach from the outcome and give you good advice because we have a real business that's operating at a high level.
20: Absolutely.
19: All right, so we're going to take a quick break. We're going to come back, talk about this Wayne master plan, this Upper Darby 4-day school week, the Upper Providence Township development. We got a ton of new listings here we're going to break down for you next on Tool Time Real Estate Radio on WWDB 860 AM. 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
19: 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I'm Tom Tool. 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And there is a lot of local development news here. There's a master plan for downtown Wayne. Upper Darby's talking about going to a 4-day school week. And Upper Providence, they've got a Whole Foods coming. This means a lot for the people of Upper Providence. I'll explain why in a second. And we got some incredible new listings we'll break down for you here. So if you get some value out of this or you like what you hear, make sure to subscribe to the channel, hit the bell for notifications. And if you want to schedule a call with Tim about all your real estate needs, whether you're in Wayne, Upper Darby, Upper Providence, doesn't matter. He's got you covered. Click on the link right in the comments. So, Tim, this master plan, I want to start with this because I've seen so many of these plans come out. So downtown Wayne, they just rolled out from Radnor Township a vision for Wayne, a 144-page master plan.
20: Wow.
19: Outlining how the business district could evolve over the next 10 years. It's available for public review, and they're going to have a meeting in 6 days. I'm sure it's going to be a long, drawn-out, argumentative meeting, like most of these are.
20: Yes.
19: And the goal of this is to keep investment flowing downtown while protecting the historic village character that's long defined Wayne. The executive, I'm curious what you think about this. The executive summary calls for a vibrant, active place for people of all ages, abilities, and backgrounds to live, learn, work, dine, shop, relax, and socialize. The historic, walkable village character that residents value will be preserved and enhanced, ensuring the downtown remains both a reliable hub for daily life and a celebrated regional draw. And one of the boldest ideas is turning the 7,500 square foot public lot into an open air civic plaza. This was already talked about here. Parking's obviously a big deal. That seems to be all these people talk about here. What do you think about having a master plan for Wayne? Tell me more about this here.
20: Well, I guess I like the idea of a plan at least. But I guess I would need to kind of, I would want to see a little bit more specifics as to what that entails. I don't know what an open air civic plaza would be.
19: It's a park.
20: Okay. Well, very fancy way to call it a park. I mean, some greenery space and things like that is definitely nice. But I'm all for, more shops and dining and local business and stuff like that. I can't imagine it being a bad thing. It's just getting there will be the long arduous crawl that it usually is.
19: You know, it's a lot of resources to talk about a 10-year plan. And you know, this came up. So on September 21st, there was I've actually parked here with you. We had a dinner with Realtor.com at the Blue Elephant right. Yes. On North Wayne Avenue, and then we all kind of, I think it was you, Sarah, and I also all parked in this parking. Yes. Lot there. So
20: that's where they're putting the plaza.
19: So there was a lot of opposition from Wayne business owners, and they turned that small parking lot into a park.
20: Ooh.
19: And they authorized the township to proceed with it. And apparently this is happening like immediately. It's $155,000. So, I mean, less money than most of these projects cost. Still a lot of money. Don't get me
20: right.
19: Wrong. So that's going ahead, and
20: parking's a huge issue. If that's the case, it's already tough enough.
19: Well, and they a lot of the businesses there, they really didn't like this because if they didn't, they said it'd be like millions of dollars in lost revenue if everyone had like three turns during the day and all this other stuff. Mm. The owner of Maison Lotus and the Blue Elephant, which are two restaurants down there, he said he likes the idea but felt it was rushed. And you know, rather than having a plan all the business owners can agree upon, because I'm sure the rent is expensive there. I don't know if he owns the building or how that works. I mean, mm-hmm. But anyone that rents there, obviously that's pretty expensive. And they eliminated 24 spots. So, I mean, that's parking is a problem down there. So I don't think that's like a great idea. That's why it's always such a hot button issue when it comes to parking. In this master plan, they have 21 pages dedicated to parking. So that's, that's 15% of the plan that they put together here. And when you look at it, I mean, it's mentioned 525 times in the master plan. So, you know, they're looking at having like the new public parking lot created as part of a redevelopment project off of West Avenue. Parking is mentioned all over here, but I think that's going to be a real problem because if you're going to drive all this, you got to have places to park. And the right. Idea of a parking garage was shot down, which I don't think is smart. They just did that at Suburban Square to increase the parking, not the other way around. I mean, you only got so much land here.
20: Right,
19: so.
20: Yeah. You got to go somewhere, up or down.
19: I do like the idea of Wayne having a plan because that's one of the mainline hubs. I mean, you look at like the downtown areas. Wayne is pretty, you know, people like going there. They have a lot of great restaurants.
20: Yeah,
19: there's a lot of good stuff there. They have a lot of like, they have Porch Fest that goes on. I like the idea of a plan, but I think it's the parking's really going to be a problem there because it's already kind of built up as it is.
20: Yeah, it's even just going down Lancaster Avenue. I mean, even finding something on some of the off streets, it's always been tough. So I think that has to be a large priority. And I think, you know, a parking garage would solve a lot of that. I mean, it may be, you know, there are so many things that you could do on like a creative basis to make a parking garage not look like a big box. Like you could get a little creative with it. That there's certainly some room for, you know, creative, you know, exploration there.
19: That's really well said. I mean, I never.

0: Upper Darby.
1: This is interesting.
0: Is considering a 4-day school week because teacher hiring fell short. So Superintendent Dan McGarry said the district typically hires 80 to 100 new teachers. This year, fewer than 30 attended its new teacher day. And obviously, that's like a hiring issue.
1: Yep.
0: And officials believe that a more flexible schedule could help Upper Darby compete for educators despite limited finances. And that's where I was going to go with this. I mean, you know, sometimes you just got to pay, and that's going to be your best thing to do here. So is this going to fly? Like, I mean, I was just shocked to see there. I mean, Upper Darby's a pretty large school district. The fact that they're even considering this is insane to me.
1: That's strange. I mean, I'm of the camp of if, like, that's like education. Also, like, what about the parents who rely on like after school programs? If there's a one less day, like that's what I'm thinking about. I like, if I was, you know, younger and the same situation with my mother, she'd be like, well, what am I going to do for this extra day? It's not the weekend. I have to go into work. That's a huge issue. So I have no idea how they're going to do that.
0: That's the bigger issue I see. I mean, I, you know, half day kindergarten, I've been through this. This is a real pain for a lot of parents because they're like, all right, great. My kid's going to school for 3 hours.
1: Yeah.
0: What do I do the rest of the day? That's a real issue for people. Upper Darby's a working class area, right? Usually have 100%. Two parents that are working there. I mean, it's very diverse in terms of cost of housing, the people that live there. There's a lot happening there. And that's one of the reasons why the taxes are so high in Upper Darby Township,
1: right?
0: Because they got to fund the school district. So, you know, there's a 23-member Act 80 Exploration Committee that's spent months studying the idea. I mean, this is a problem. And, I don't know how you so they're talking about having like a possible YMCA program in school buildings. So I think that could be a solution. But there's a lot of people that are going to need childcare.
1: Right.
0: And from a parent who went through having my kids in school during the pandemic, where I think that it was when we looked at like the first half of the year in 2021 to 2022, the second year of that, it was like 30 days when they were doing those split day schedules in elementary school, which, you know, had an impact on the kids. So
1: sure.
0: I mean, I think the township's got to do something here to bring funding
1: right.
0: in. I mean, I think that's probably the bigger issue. I mean, you got to make it more. Well,
1: there's also an
0: appealing.
1: Issue of like the educational value. It's like, are we just going to like condense school into one less day a week? Like, is the school year going to be longer that way? Like I feel like you're taking away from the education that some students are going to receive if you do that too. Is there a plan for the weekend? There has to be a lot more thought put into that, I think, before kind of just rolling that out.
0: Yeah, I mean, it's wild to me this is even on the table.
1: Yeah.
0: Now, I don't think it's going to happen. That's my guess here. I mean, they have 12,000 plus students over 13 schools, and they're talking about maybe it's only at certain schools instead of district wide. I mean, especially like the younger kids.
1: Or,
0: like,
1: yeah.
0: You know, in college, I mean, I was only going to, I had 4 or 5 classes. That's only a couple hours a day.
1: You're also
0: so
1: an
0: work.
1: Adult when you're in college.
0: Well, I don't think anyone's
1: well,
0: an adult
1: I mean,
0: in college.
1: You're technically, yeah.
0: Your frontal lobe's not fully formed until you're 25 years old.
1: True.
0: So, but I mean, you're more mature, right?
1: Right,
0: so
1: right.
0: I think that's, I mean, you know, even with high school kids, like, I mean, it's just, there's like discipline issues. There's all sorts
1: yeah.
0: of stuff here.
1: And they say what the, you know, John Council says that we want what's best for our students, where it's sure, you should definitely want what's best for the students, but not at the cost of education and then the, you know, the stress and the for the parents. I mean, that has to be number one, in my opinion.
0: I couldn't agree more. I mean, I think there's going to be a lot of issues that are created for a lot of households here. So well said, Tim. We'll see what happens with this. I don't think it's going to get approved.
1: Yeah.
0: But it's you know, definitely a concern for a lot of folks that are in Upper Darby. I mean, I can just remember all my kids were younger. You know, it's a different situation now. That would have been super stressful. All right, last thing here, and then we'll talk about some great new listings we have coming to the market. Upper Providence Township should rejoice because Whole Foods Market is coming there, according to Ryan Mulligan for the Philadelphia Business Journal, as well as L.L. Bean, Barnes & Noble, 122 Toll Brothers townhomes.
1: Wow.
0: It's all going to be part of the district at Black Rock. It's a mixed-use property project that's in the former Quest Diagnostics campus on South Collegeville Road. It's going to be complete at the end of next year.

0: The reason I'm talking about Whole Foods here, when Whole Foods comes, that is a they do a lot of economic studies on where they're going to place their markets. That means that prices are going to rise there. You're in a place where your investment's going to be really solid. It sounds a lot like King of Prussia Town Center on a smaller scale.
1: Yeah.
0: J. Crew, Sephora, Shake Shack, Playa Bowls, all sorts of businesses coming there. This is great news for the people in Upper Providence Township and the surrounding areas.
1: Yeah, that's super exciting. I personally don't see, like, do you know why, you know, Whole Foods is such a big deal for that?
0: Well, anytime a Whole Foods comes, I can tell, I mean, we've seen this happen. When that gets built, it just tells you that's an area that's established where there's significant growth in terms of the people that are moving there, what they're spending money on. You know, that's not like a store. It's not like when a McDonald's moves in, okay?
1: Well, yeah.
0: It's not like when you get, like, the normal grocery store. Whole Foods, I mean, I've seen this happen in markets in Connecticut. It happened in the Main Line in Wynwood. It happened in Newtown Square a few years ago. And look at what's happened around that Whole Foods in Newtown Square. Now they got Ella's Preserve. Now they got a Ruth Chris Steakhouse. You see all this commercial development coming. And this is also right across the street from the Wegmans at the Providence Town Center. And this is right off 422 because with the affordability issues we've had, that's one of the fastest growing areas where there actually is new construction you can go get is down that 422 corridor. So that, I think it's – and you also have like Rivercrest Golf Club and there's, you know, country clubs out. This stuff didn't exist 20, 30 years ago.
1: There's a lot of opportunity there. And if you're a savvy buyer looking to get in before the big boom – could be some great opportunity.
0: Well, it depends what kind of house you want, right? I mean, you could buy a home that's going to cost $1 million, but you're going to get a lot more bang for your buck out there.
1: Right.
0: Or even like a $700,000 home. That's where the affordability comes in. And we see a lot of people where they're looking to put some roots down and find a place like, it's not about the location. It's I want a certain type of house for this money. That's where we're seeing a lot of people have success is that Route 422 corridor. So that's a great sign that there's money moving out there.
1: Very cool.
0: So that's big news. So think about what Tim said there. That's really well said. So we got a bunch of new listings hitting the market here, Tim. Why don't you lead it off? I know you got a couple of these you're handling on your own, and we'll just run down the list and tell you what's available.
1: Yeah, definitely. So first listing here on 2304 Nicholas Street in Philadelphia. This is my listing. It's right in Brewery Town, so a great location, close to a ton of shops there. And businesses. It's a 3-bed, 1.5 bath, 1,200 square feet. It is completely renovated. There is not a thing you would need to do to this house. Brand new appliances, brand new kitchen and bathrooms, flooring. An awesome listing here. And $225 is the listing price for this one.
0: We got another great new listing in Newtown Square. So this is in the Grand at Merwood Hill. This is right off 252. It's a 4-bed, 3.5 bath, 2,220 square foot townhome. It's an interior unit. It's got a walkout basement, and the view here is incredible. So a lot of these homes, they sit at the bottom of the hill. This is at the top of the hill. So you get a ton of views. It's really well done. It's got a full bathroom in the basement, 4 beds, 3.5 baths. This is being offered at $750,000. Move-in ready, a lot of upgrades since they built it, and the basement adds another 875 square feet. That's at 750 on Merwood Drive, 3520.
1: Excellent. Then we have a land listing at 109 Thistle Lane, right at the edge of Chester County and Delaware State, looking for 350. It's about 1.3 acres, a lot of opportunity there for someone coming in and looking to build.
0: We've also got 7 Hereford Place in Aston. This is offered at $300,000. It's a 3-bed, 1-bath, 1,044 square foot home. Great opportunity being sold as is. A single family home for $300,000 in Aston is a great, great opportunity. I would check that one out as well. What else we got here, Tim?
1: We've got 2105 Melvin Street in Philadelphia asking $179,000. It's a multifamily unit. It's got two 1-bedroom units. About 1,200 square feet in Overbrook Farms there. So great opportunity for an investor.
0: Did you hit the property over on Kennett Way?
1: I did not.
0: All right, so
1: 1017 Kennett Way is in Westchester asking for $650,000. It's 3-bed, 3 full bath, 1,500 square feet. It is a townhome here in Kennett Village, and it's got some great features here: crown molding, recessed skylighting, fireplace, wood burning, and a ton of nice stuff in there as well.
0: So we're getting played off here. That's going to be it for this week. We got more listings than that. So go to our website if you want to check all these out. It's TomTool.com. Tim, where can people follow you on Instagram? What's your handle there?
1: I am Tim underscore C's, S-E-E-S is how you spell it. And on Facebook, Tim C's Jr., J-R.
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0: 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You can also like us on our Facebook page. Just type in the words Tone Antenna in the Facebook search engine to find us. Before we get started today with our guest and our topic, we want to dedicate this show to the anniversary of the August 28th, 1963 March on Washington. That was 63 years ago today, marks the 63rd anniversary of the March on Washington.
1: Americans came to this honored place to lay claim to a promise made at our founding. We hold these truths to be self-evident, that all men are created equal, that they are endowed by their Creator with certain unalienable rights, that among these are life, liberty, and the pursuit of happiness. In 1963, almost 200 years after those words were set to paper, a full century after a great war was fought and emancipation proclaimed, that promise, those truths, remained unmet. And so they came by the thousands from every corner of our country, men and women, young and old, blacks who longed for freedom and whites who could no longer accept freedom for themselves while witnessing the subjugation of others. Across the land, congregations sent them off with food and with prayer. In the middle of the night, entire blocks of Harlem came out to wish them well. With a few dollars they scrimped from their labor, some bought tickets and boarded buses, even if they couldn't always sit where they wanted to sit. Those with less money hitchhiked or walked. They were seamstresses and steel workers, students and teachers, maids and Pullman porters. They shared simple meals and bunked together on floors. And then, on a hot summer day, they assembled here, in our nation's capital, under the shadow of the great emancipator, to offer testimony of injustice, to petition their government for redress, and to awaken America's long slumbering conscience.
2: I am happy to join with you today in what will go down in history as the greatest demonstration for freedom in the history of our nation. That my four little children will one day live in a nation where they will not be judged by the color of their skin, but by the content of their character. I have a dream today. With this faith, we will be able to work together, to pray together, to struggle together, to go to jail together, to stand up for freedom together, knowing mind that we will be free one day. Let freedom ring, and when this happens, when we allow freedom ring, when we let it ring from every village and every hamlet, from every state and every city, we will be able to speed up that day when all of God's children, black men and white men, Jews and Gentiles, Protestants and Catholics, will be able to join hands and sing in the words of the old Negro spiritual, free at last, free at last. Thank God Almighty, we are free at last.
0: Welcome back. Welcome back to Tone and Tenor. As I said, this is the 63rd anniversary of the March on Washington, and the march was for injustice and freedom. And today, we still are marching against the injustices that are going on, but they're different than what they were today. So that's why our topic today is an outlook for the future, locally, regionally, and nationally. Joining us here in the studio is Mr. James Whitehead. He is a dedicated community leader, educational advocate, public servant, and a U.S. Army soldier based in Philadelphia, Pennsylvania. He has a strong foundation in community development, youth empowerment, and civic engagement. Key word there, civic engagement.
3: Yeah, civic engagement.
0: He has devoted his career to creating meaningful opportunities that strengthen individuals, families, and neighborhoods. You can find his whole bio on the Tone and Tenor Facebook page. I'm not going to go through and read all of that. But, James, welcome. We've been trying to make this happen for quite some time.
3: It's been a while.
0: And I'm glad that you came today because, you know, as we talk about the outlook and you individually and what's going on across the nation, today the march continues. 63 years later.
3: Yeah.
0: You know, that was 2 years before I was born.
3: Yeah, it was almost like...
0: After 2 years, I'm sorry, I was 2 years old when that took place. You know, and
3: you're
0: people,
3: giving your age away on that.
0: That's all right. I don't look it. I can keep up with the youngsters.
3: I know.
0: You know that. But welcome. And what would you like to say to our listeners that I haven't already said, and then we can get into some real conversation.
3: The bio is pretty long because I do so many things, but one thing I wanted to touch on was something that I've actually been doing for quite some time now, but a lot of people don't know. But me, I run the Frankfort and Kensington Development Council. Not only that, but I'm also a part of the Second Chance Opportunities to give opportunities for those who came out of, you know, coming out of prison that's looking for employment, and then with the CJP, which is Community Justice Partnerships, and Chase What Matters Music Program that teaches kids music and other avenues on how to get into the music industry. Those are just nonprofits that I sit on the board of, and I wanted to make that clear.
0: You know, I knew about the Kensington project because, you know, when the mayor was starting to move the drug addicts and everything in this big, big thing here in Philadelphia, you were in the heart and in the midst of it because we had several conversations at different places regarding whether this was really a way to save people or whether this was a way for development to move into that part of the city. So what were your thoughts and how do you think what's going on in that Kensington area now, since you're right there in the heart of it, how do you think the mayor is progressing?
3: Well, it's a gift and a curse, right? Like, it's like, damn if she do, or damn if she don't, right? Like, if she was to go there to clean up everything, then people say it's moving in for developments. That's just something that that has to happen. I mean, what do you rather do? You want her to do nothing at all? I mean, rather it's beneficial, only time will tell.
0: Mm-hmm.
3: But I think that she's, you know, currently, her administration is doing the right moves. She's working closely with Catchy Lozada. Catchy Lozada is working closely with RCOs and community organizations. I can say that. I can see the difference, right? Like, the last time I was in Kensington, the only problem that I do have that I've actually witnessed and I have video proof of it, like, having to run in with the law, law enforcement. I think that they're a bit too aggressive.
0: Mm-hmm.
3: Like, I went to the NKCDC. I went there for a community meeting. And I'm exiting. As I'm exiting, you know, the police is out there, right? Mm-hmm. Like they're patrolling, they're doing their thing. They have to, right? But it's one thing to do your job, but it's, then it's another to overly do your job, mm-hmm. right? Like mm-hmm. when you're, it was points where when I was exiting from the event, the police was just mad aggressive. They was just way too aggressive. They were antagonizing to some of the residents that were there. And I know police in that area, and I know the residents there more. Mm-hmm. And I'm seeing them going back and forth, like, you know, bantering each other, like sticking their tongue out. But only thing that Sorrell's administration in Kensington, I see the difference mm-hmm. in terms of the police presence. I see the difference when she was, like, trying to actually clean it up. She's actually send one of her police chiefs over there to actually be the person mm-hmm. that
0: the point person,
3: the is. Point person, mm-hmm. right? Like I could say that I like what's being done. It's just that I just think that the police should just tone it down a bit, because what I witnessed with my own eyes and the video media that I have on my mm-hmm. phone could potentially say otherwise.
0: Well, you know, it seems like, you know, show in June. I know you heard about the young fireman that got killed in Winfield. He was basically protecting his business, and he was shot. He allegedly pulled his gun out on the police officers, and he was killed. And he was a friend of mine. And I was at a meeting, and, you know, I put to the captain and this goes to your point. You know, you hear that the police are supposed to have a de-escalation officer. But then when I talked to the captain of the 19th district, he said all police officers are trained in de-escalation. So that goes counterpoint to what you were talking about with the aggressiveness.
3: Yeah, it's very contradictory.
0: Very contradictory. And this is what, you know, a lot of folks don't, I mean, you're in the game. You see what's going on. I've been there, seen what's going on many moons, many decades. And, you know, folks are getting fed up and frustrated because they see their neighborhoods being taken over by developers. Kensington's being taken over by a developer. Out in West Philly, you're now going to 52nd Street. You're going to put a developer is taking over there. Possibly a 52nd and Hereford and Lancaster right there, and folks are now disenchanted. And as a community person, are you seeing the disenchantment of folks and the despair and are they asking what can we do? Or are they just going along to get along?
3: For the most part, it's a sense of uneducation, so they're just going along with it, right? Like, they feel hopeless. And when you feel that way, you don't want to do anything. You mm-hmm. just go along with the flow. You just go with, that's just how life is. I'm just going to roll with the punches, right? Because they feel like the people that represents them or people they voted for them, this is the reason why a lot of people don't vote. Mm-hmm. Because they feel like the people that they voted for, they trusted in, to do the job, is not doing it. So what does that lead to? Hope and despair, right? So if I feel hopeless and despair, why the hell am I going to do anything? Why would I participate in voting or mm-hmm. upcoming elections? So it's broken promises, and
0: I'm gonna use a phrase one politician said that a lot of people don't like, and you know, whatever, promises made, promises broken.
3: Yeah.
0: And we know who said that, you know, and his promises are not being broken, but he's making his promise. But this is politics. Mm-hmm. And the way I see it now, it's really not politics. It's politrics. It's to get your vote. And then once I'm in there, then I'm going to do as I want, whether it's I'm there for 2 years as a state rep or a congressman or 6 years as a state senator or U.S. senator, or in the mayor or in executive branches of offices for 4 years, or in council 4 years. You know, it's just, you know, it's people that are not, you know, as I say this, when today, one of the biggest things, and you touched on just now, one of the biggest things in 1963 was pushing for voting rights.
4: Mm.
0: You know, and it didn't happen until 1965, and now we're starting to roll it back. You know, history is going around and starting to roll back. And if we can't get young people, I'm not just not calling you old, but folks younger than you to get out there to vote, then what do we do? I mean, you're younger than I am. What do we do to get folks and turn them around from your civic engagement perspective?
3: All right, so from my civic engagement perspective, right, it has to be, all right, look, if you want me to do something, like, and come out to vote, right, like, I felt like when I'm talking to a lot of the younger people,
0: mm-hmm.
3: and I say, hey, I might be running, right, and they go, oh, this is different, right, like, because they know who I am, and mm-hmm. they have a feel of who I am as a person. And I'm just saying that I think that the people who should be governing our generation is people in of our generation, right? Mm-hmm. Like, we have people 80, 90 years old. It's no relation, right? Like, they might, this 80-year-old guy doesn't know
0: some
3: anything
0: of them, about some of them sitting in Washington were there before the internet came into play.
3: Yeah, right? This is 80 years old, 90 years old, and still in there. Like, we can't relate. Like, your future is well intact. So...
0: But isn't that where, well, it should be, isn't that where that the old guard, if they're doing their job, should be taking somebody young under their
3: Absolutely.
0: Wing?
3: Absolutely. Because to go into what you just said, look, it's evident. A younger person is for counsel, and a younger person is for war. Right? Like, what that means is simple. Look, once you get to a certain point, that you no longer can relate to the people that you want to represent, it's time for you to go. Right? Now you just have to be counsel. You just have to be general counsel at this point. You have to be the person that, all right, when the next guy comes up, he's 30, 40 years old, right?
0: Mm-hmm.
3: Your job is to counsel him, right? And let him handle the war. Mm-hmm. You're too old. You understand? Like, you're outdated. You see the Iran in the 90s, right? Like, you're done. We moved on to, you know, bigger and better things. Like, so I think that the best way to get the younger people involved in voting is having the younger people go out and run for these offices,
0: mm-hmm.
3: right? Because it represents a new hope. Mm-hmm. It represents that. Once a person feels like they have hope, just like Obama's, when he ran, mm-hmm. his biggest mm-hmm. thing was hope,
0: mm-hmm.
3: right? Like, a person that feels like he has hope will go out and inevitably go to do action.
0: Mm-hmm. Yeah, hope leads to action. With that, we're going to take our first commercial break. 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
5: I said, one man, one vote is the African cry. It is ours too. It must be ours. I also said, some people tell us to wait, tell us to be patient. I said, 50 years later, we cannot wait. We cannot be patient. We want jobs, and we want our freedom now. All of us, it doesn't matter whether we're black or white, Latino, Asian American, or Native American. It doesn't matter whether we're straight or gay. We're one people. We're one family. We're one house. We all live in the same house. So I said to you, my brothers and sisters, we cannot give up. We cannot give out. We cannot give in. We must get out there and push and pull. Now, a few short years ago, almost 48 years ago, well, 48 years ago, almost 50 years ago, I gave a little blood on that bridge in Selma, Alabama, for the right to vote. I am not going to stand by and let the Supreme Court take the right to vote away from us. You cannot stand by. You cannot sit down. You got to stand up, speak out, and get in the way. Make some noise. The vote is precious. It is almost sacred. It is the most powerful nonviolent tool we have in a democratic society, and we got to use it. Back in 1963, we hadn't heard of the internet. We didn't have a cellular telephone, my iPad, iPod. But we used what we had to bring about a nonviolent revolution. And I said to all of the young people, you must get out there and push and pull and make America what America should be for all of us. We must say to the Congress, fix the Voting Rights Act. We must say to the Congress, pass comprehensive immigration reform. It doesn't make sense that millions of our people are living in the shadow. Bring them out into the light and set them on a path to citizenship. So hang in there. Keep the faith. I got arrested 40 times during the 60s, beaten, left bloody and unconscious. But I'm not tired. I'm not weary. I'm not prepared to sit down and give up. I'm ready to fight and continue to fight, and you must fight. Thank you very much.
0: Welcome back. Welcome back to Tony Tanner here on WWDB Talk 860 AM and WPN 97.5 HD2. That was the late John Lewis at his speech.
3: I think that was him.
0: Yeah, that was him. I have the opportunity to meet with John several times, and even when he was awarded the award here at the Constitution Center, I was there. And but this goes back to what we said. We're 50 years, now we're 13 years later, and we're still, this man, Good Trouble, was talking to people like you, young people.
3: Get in the way.
0: Stand up. Make some noise, but make some good noise. This is what, and you notice how he talked about the most powerful tool we have is the right to vote. It's the most powerful tool because this is what we do. If I don't like you, I'm your employer.
3: Yeah.
0: I'm going to fire you. I'm going to ballot box. I'm not going to sit there. So this goes back to what we talk about, you know, and I can relate on all levels. As you know, me and you have some conversations.
3: Yeah, we have conversations
0: in some of the strangest places.
3: Yeah, I always catch you in traffic in the craziest places.
0: Yeah, but you know, I'm hearing you. You're not giving up.
3: Absolutely not.
0: You're pounding the pavements. Now, what you're doing with that nice suit on and all of that and the nice shoes, you know, I see you pounding the pavements. But we need more of you, both male, female, black, white, blue, green, and yellow, out there pounding the pavements, not having protests that don't have a solution or a plan, but have call to action.
3: So with the protests, right, that tactic, I'm not gonna go against it, right? Like in some points, right? Like it's time and a place for everything. Mm-hmm. But that was the old tactic. It has to change, right? Like people adjust over time. So even if you're a suppressor, mm-hmm. you're gonna adjust to it, right? Like mm-hmm. if your main goal is to suppress black and brown people or minorities, mm-hmm. you're going to adjust to that. Like the 60s, protesting was the best tool mm-hmm. to use, right? Now they knew that they had, like, oh, you know what? In order for us really to be on damage control, we take their right away to vote. Now we control government, mm-hmm. which is the policymakers. Mm-hmm. That's where they hit us at. So that's why back then in the 60s, it was protesting for the vote. Because they knew that we had the power to vote, we can vote them out and vote people in mm-hmm. that we want. But the tactic has changed. Like me, I like to inspire through action. Right? Like, when I was actually having the book bag drive in Kensington, people were walking up to me, like, you know, I was handing out the brochures and pamphlets and business cards, right? And they were like, what is an RCO? I'm like, all right. Because the point was to hook them in.
0: Right.
3: I had a conversation.
0: Right.
3: So I'm like, look, give me an email, a point. Just give me a point of contact so I can reach you.
0: Mm-hmm.
3: Then when I did that, I was like, look, the Franklin Kissingen Development Council is an RCO, right? We control all the zoning. With an RCO, we have the ability in our own community.
0: Do me a favor.
3: Go ahead.
0: I know what those three letters stand for.
3: Yeah.
0: Tell our listeners what those three letters
3: are. So the RCO is a registered community organization. We work with the Zoning Board Administration, mm-hmm. right? Like, so if you're listening in, anybody, like, it opens up once a year. And why you probably want to look into running an RCO is simple, because it gives you another tool to fight back with gentrification in your community, right? Like,
0: What we talked about earlier about the development. And most of these outside developers are coming from outside of the city, you know, and your neighborhoods, as you mentioned, being gentrified, you're building buildings with no parking, you're pushing people. It's your right. This is where you have as community and homeowners to have a voice to fight back.
3: Yeah. This gives you the power to fight back mm-hmm. against gentrification. So, for instance, if like we had a project that was in Kensington, I'm gonna bring this up for the listeners, right? They developed an apartment complex right on Tioga Street, and they had to go through me to talk to the community, mm-hmm. right, to see how we would take to it. I said, well, look, if you're gonna develop that, at least let 20% of the work staff be from the community,
0: mm-hmm.
3: At least let 30 of them units be affordable. You can have 100, just make 30 be affordable rent. Everything that I just talked about was put in the community benefits agreement.
0: Mm-hmm.
3: And not only that, but they also gave to an event that we were having. This was back in 2023. So you might want to look into RCO because that gives you the ability to prevent gentrification, and it gives you a way to fight back and advantage, and it also gives you leverage
0: mm-hmm.
3: when it comes to negotiating with developers who are developing properties in your area.
0: And it also puts a little fire under your elected officials if they see an active RCO and somebody else pushing against it, because they will now, if they cut that backroom deal, now they've got to go and say, wait a minute, I got to go
3: through the RCO.
0: I got to go sit in the middle of this and see how we can hammer this thing out, you know. And again, it's just what you just said. You know, some of those streets that where these buildings are being built that I've ridden through, and now you look at them today and you're like, where are the people going? Where are people going?
3: I ask myself that a lot.
0: Huh?
3: I ask myself that a lot. Like and
0: it's not just black and brown people.
3: Yeah.
0: It's people that don't look like us that's getting pushed out.
3: Because Kensington is a very, very, how can I say, what's the word I'm looking for? Basically, we're a melting pot.
0: Mm-hmm.
3: Like, I grew up around Italians, Irish, mm-hmm. Puerto Ricans, Dominicans, Asians. Like, you know what I mean? Like, that's a melting pot. So it affects, like, I met and talked to residents who were affected by a double white, right? So it's like race matters, but then it's like there's only one race that matters, the human race.
0: That's right.
3: Right, and the only color that capitalists care about is green.
0: Mm-hmm.
3: Right, so the same vicious lie that they told black people and brown people back then is what fueled white people to hate towards us, but they were the ones that were taking advantage of them.
0: Mm-hmm.
3: And used us as a ploy for white Caucasians to be mad at us because they felt like, oh, they're taking our jobs. Nah, this is just a sense of capitalism. It's greed.
0: And this is what this country is, a capitalistic country, but you wouldn't be able to prove it by some based on present day things that are going on. And even in some of our cities and in our states, you know, if folks are, you know, I look at it this way, James. I live on a block, and there should be no reason why row houses that we call what we call the hood should now be $500,000 to $1 million. And you have no grass, no yard.
3: Push out.
0: You have no grass. No, I know what it is. And no parking. You know what I mean?
3: Yeah, I'm not doing it. I'm not paying $500,000 for a room. You know what I mean?
0: But like, this is what, and then they if you go look on the BRT for the city of Philadelphia, mm-hmm. they list them as condominiums. Your row house is a condominium.
4: And it'd be a triplex.
0: Which used to read single family dwelling. Mm. What sounds more attractive?
4: Yeah. The buyer from a buyer standpoint, you go, oh, condominium. You know, because you usually hear condominium go, it must be in a great neighborhood, overseeing the city view, right? Like the landscape is great, and it'd be a row home.
0: Mm-hmm.
4: That's a deal for some people, especially in New York.
0: Mm-hmm.
4: And say, I'm a Brooklyn guy. You know, that's a deal. You thought, that's a deal? Like, no, that's not a deal, man. It's a deal for most people, and those are the ones that are buying it.
0: Mm-hmm. But let's backtrack back to the young people. You said something that was interesting, that in 63, protests and the marches, but you know, they had the telephone. They did everything through telephone, regular telephone, and
3: anybody answering their phone now.
0: So John Lewis made reference to it. Mm. They did not have the internet. They did not have iPads or cell phones. You know, so back then. So now back to what you were saying, we have to adapt to the different tools of today, but we've got to be careful of the internet reporters that don't know what they're talking about.
4: It's a lot of misconception, a lot of lies. And there's some people just say things for stock value, right? Like, I'm on social media, so you know, people say things for stock value is for impressions.
0: Mm-hmm.
4: They might say, you know, Barack Obama is from freaking Mexico, and the create some sort of artificial photos of him in the cave.
0: Mm-hmm.
4: It's a crazy word, man.
0: It's the world that we're living in, and it's the world, like you said, we have to adapt to as folks run for office, as folks vie for higher office, and as folks still try to survive in this world.
4: Yeah.
0: See, we're in a world, to me, sometimes the days seem like we're in a survival mode. Because
4: yeah, I can see that.
0: Because we're still talking about, and if you listen to what Martin said at the March on Washington, we're still talking about poverty. We're still talking about young folks needing food. And now food has become so high that people can't even afford to eat.
4: Yeah, the consumer price index got it listed as 18% increase since after 2020. 18% increase. Like at one point, inflation was so high. Like interest rates battles inflation, and the only way to battle interest rates is through inflation. So you would have to increase inflation in order to battle it. But what happens is, per particular, it's going to hurt,
0: mm-hmm.
4: right? Like you go, oh. Like, look, to get a home, 30-year mortgage, is that 6.3%? The last time I checked, right?
0: Depending on what your score is.
4: Depending on what your score is, but for 30 years, 6.3%. The average household, the cost to buy a medium, the price of an average home in America, the median price is at $430,000 at 6.3% interest rate for 30 years. But then you might be happening, and then they're talking about the Fed going at it like, you know what, we may not even move rates down. We might not even move it down. So it puts people in a tough position. Like, you got to make six figures just to buy a home. Mm-hmm.
0: But let's look at it from a different standpoint. That's just buying a home. But look at what they're talking about, what they're calling affordable housing for an apartment. $1,600. Yeah. That's called affordable housing. So, see, this is why I asked folks, the polls on both sides of the aisle, what does affordable housing really mean?
4: Yeah, what does it look like?
0: What's it really look like? An average person is still making in the state of Pennsylvania, they never went up, $725 an hour. That's what it is. The average wage It's still on the books for the nation at $7.25 an hour. A person now has to make almost $20 plus an hour. And we're talking about a single person.
4: Yeah, on average.
0: Right. And then we talk about this city. On any given day, we're number one or number two in homeless or, well, poverty or
4: the poorest big city in America.
0: You know? You think about it. But yet and still, we can spend X number of dollars on parties and all of that, but we still, you know, I noticed this, and I don't know whether you noticed this since you've been after the 250 celebration in FIFA, you know, you notice that all around Love Park, everywhere, there's cops galore, everything, all everywhere. Now you go down there, there's no cops. Homeless are back on the street. And then you got...
4: I'm going to play devil's advocate.
0: You got... Hold on, I will.

0: since FIFA and everything is over,
1: but you don't
0: and
1: need
0: all the tourists are gone.
1: You don't need all the police because the tourists are gone, right? Like, at any given day, there's probably like approximately probably like 20,000 people walking around Center City. But when the FIFA event was here, it's probably approximately around like 40,000, 50,000. Now you need more police presence. The numbers don't lie. So why would I send out, all right, understand that police get paid by taxpayers' dollars, right? If I'm out there and I'm going, all right, this is just too many police. It's just the same thing that happened in Kensington. It becomes over a little overbearing, right? Like, like when you go down there any given day, right? You go, oh, it's too many. Why are we doing all this? We don't need 20,000 police officers. I'm not saying that's an actual number, but I'm just 20,000 police in Kensington. That's overkill. And I'm paying this? Like, taxpayers, we got to pay that?
0: Yeah.
1: Like, nah, we don't need that money. Give me 100. Right? Because you got to pay for that. That goes out of the city's budget. And here's the thing. You don't get taxes back from the city. You get it back from federal government, state government. Yeah, you ain't getting it back from the
0: city. You definitely not getting it back. If you overpay the city, they going to say they going to credit, but you don't never see that credit.
1: We'll put it in the general trust fund.
0: We're going to take our second and final break. 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

0: 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I'm your host, Randall Jefferson. And in studio with us is our guest, Mr. James Whitehead, a dedicated community leader, educational advocate, public servant, and U.S. Army soldier based in Philadelphia, Pennsylvania. James, you know, I watched you. We went from speeches, we went to glory, you know, and as I said in the opening, it's in recognition of the anniversary of the 63rd year on the March on Washington. And when I think about that and I look at you, and where our topic today is the outlook on the future, locally, regionally, and nationally, what do you see as the future? Just not just for you, but for you and for this country, for this city, for this state, and in the years to come?
1: I think the future is bright. It's going to be ugly before it gets better. But I have hope. I really do. Like, I have kids. I have three kids. And I think that it's going to be moments where it's going to be points where it's

0: going to look bleak. But overall, I feel very hopeful. And what I'm seeing in terms of in politics, I'm starting to see people get involved a bit more. I don't know if it's thanks to social media algorithm. I don't know if it's from speeches or education, any of that. But I just see a lot more involvement. And not at just at the national level, in the grand scheme of things. I'm talking about municipal and state. And I'm starting to see a lot of the younger people taking part of running. And I get happy. I'm one of them.
1: Mm-hmm.
0: Right? Like,
1: I personally am glad to see more young people. But I'm also, there's one component that we need to reinstitute to our young people, and that's civics.
0: Mm.
1: Because a lot of young people don't understand the three branches of government. Hell, I'm going to say half the people sitting in these offices today don't understand the three branches of
0: that's
1: government.
0: That's a fact.
1: You know, because judicial branch was never meant of any area, never meant to be political. And we see a lot of that going on today. Even though they do enact the law, hopefully at the end of the day. But that's one of the things that I think that our young people, see, I was lucky. I had a mentor named David P. Richardson.
0: Mm-hmm.
1: You know, and he was someone that you looked up to, both old and young people. And if Councilman Jones was to tell the truth, David P. Richardson was his mentor as well, because we started the Philadelphia Student Union at 15th of Cherry Street.
0: Was it like civic engagement?
1: Yep. We started the Philadelphia Student Union. And we went around. Every school had civics in it until somebody had a bright idea. They're getting too educated.
0: Really?
1: In government. Let's get rid of it.
0: What did John D. Rockefeller say in a quote? He said, I don't want a nation of thinkers. I want a nation of workers.
1: And that's the problem. Because once you start thinking for yourself and the light bulb goes on, we start to have folks that are saying, wait a minute, hold up, wait a minute. Why do you think that, you know, who really cares? Well, I don't care. But for 400 years, man, we talk about 400 years of slavery, over 400 years of slavery. Now we're talking about a name of a lake that's been named for 400 years as Lake Ontario.
0: Mm-hmm.
1: Now we're calling it that now with the stroke of a pen, Lake of America.
0: Mm-hmm.
1: You know, this is part of the problem. This is where civics is involved, because a lot of people talk about, well, how can you do that? It's something called executive order.
0: Mm.
1: And folks don't understand. I don't could care less that, but he should not, because you're mad with the country. Oh, we're going to change the name. That's childish antics. You know, we got some childish politicians out here too.
0: Yeah, absolutely. when it comes to like education, right? Like, if my job is to educate, right? Let's just say if I was a teacher and my job is a math teacher, but I have 20 students all year round learning math, right? Now, imagine if when it comes to graduation or a test, let's say a test, and all of them fail. It was failure on my part. Leadership, right? Not the kids, right? So it's the same thing with politicians. You got to hold them accountable. You got to pull up their stats. You got to go, let me look at your resume and stats. Let me go, all right, what did you do?
1: But see,
0: how many people did you educate? Because I think that when it comes to the civics engagement, today's time, there's no excuse. It's failure from the leadership, from the top.
1: Right, I totally agree with you. And, you know, what we say here is we got to keep them on track. They have to be transparent, responsible.
0: Who's got to be transparent?
1: Just put them on track. Our politicians. Transparent, responsible, accountable.
0: There are some that's
1: credible and knowledgeable. Okay. So when you think about it, track. You
0: knowledgeable. Know. Okay. All right, come on. Let's keep
1: but,
0: it rolling.
1: But that's the acronym we use. But the problem is, you just what you just did. How many, you know, I'm starting to hear more and more of them start talking about, we want to be transparent. We want to be accountable. Well, I think there's an election coming up next year. Primaries.
0: Yeah, this one is coming up.
1: A nice November. Big one. And then one coming up in November. So next year, you know, people call this off election. There's no off election. Let's get that straight right now.
0: No
1: such thing as an off year for elections.
0: Yeah.
1: But this is what we have to really think about. And we have to get, you have to have people in those offices that are not your friends working in those lower positions is telling you to make this decision or that decision, and they have no knowledge of what they even are talking about.
0: That's true. I mean, look, think about this. To be a politician, you don't need a degree. Don't. Go in there with a high school diploma.
1: Yeah. Well, wait a minute. Let's think about this. Rizzo only had a sixth grade education. He didn't even have a high school diploma.
0: Look, his administration helped him. Yeah, right, like you protected.
1: There you go, though. There you go.
0: They place barriers for you.
1: When you surround yourself with the right people, Rendell was not the smartest cookie in the room, but look at the people that he surrounded himself with.
0: Yeah.
1: Think about it. And he became what? America's greatest mayors. And look at Giuliani, and then he fell off. Was the same thing.
0: New York?
1: Yeah.
0: Giuliani?
1: He was America's greatest.
0: Yeah, he's definitely very loved.
1: You know, James, tell people how they can follow you or what have you. We're up against the clock. She's giving me that signal.
0: That's all know? Right, so I'm only on one social media. If it's, you find me on any other pages, that's not really me. That's AI. But nah. the number one platform that I use is Instagram. And the best way to find me is _JWW_C.E.O. Or you just put James Whitehead in there, and you know, I got a face that you can remember. So once you put James Whitehead in there, you can just pull me up. Or just go to Google and put James Whitehead in there, and everything pops up. I don't want to sound cliche, but that's a good way to find me. Just do Google. I'm giving the young people like to use the internet, so you got to give them that way. I'm working on the TikTok. Well, what is it? TikTok? Yeah. What's the page called?
1: I don't know.
0: It's TikTok and TikTok and Snapchat. I'm trying.
1: All right. Well, you know, we're going to try to get out of here. We want to thank James Whitehead for being our guest today and having a good conversation. And we want to remember those that went before us that may open the doors for us to be where we are today. 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Thank you to Gabby and to Eric for putting up with us. And yes, we had a guest today, Gabby.

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0: 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Welcome to the Bishop Mary Show with Bishop Mary Foy Palmer, where she will discuss both religious and secular topics with various guests from all walks of life. 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
2: Hey, top of the morning to you. Good morning, good morning, good morning. It is Monday, October the 5th, 2026. And I want to take Episcopal privilege to say that 11 years ago today, we buried my late mom, who has been resting in glory. And so we honor the memory of Mrs. Elizabeth Georgine Anderson Floyd, who was the backbone to the Reverend Melvin Floyd and the matriarch of our family. So we give this show in honor of her today. And know that she is running around the throne, doing what God and enjoying Jesus well. And so looking forward to the day when I'll see her again. We also want to extend heartfelt sympathies and condolences to Estella Father in the area, in the city of Philadelphia, Superintendent Rabbi. We know him as Rabbi Connor of the Church of God in Christ. He was a national adjutant. He was a brother, beloved chief adjutant for the Commonwealth jurisdiction. And the Lord called him suddenly on Friday. And so it has hit the church community pretty hard. He was a wonderful man and a great friend to me. And so although I will miss his presence and his voice, I know that he is with Jesus. And I, too, will be looking forward to see him. So we start our show honoring two people that matter to me, and I'm grateful to God for it. So we're going to get started with our show today. We have a returning guest, and we're getting ready to introduce them in just one moment.

0: I trust in God, and that gives me the opportunity to introduce, or reintroduce to you, I guess I want to say we're becoming good and great friends, none other than the Reverend Tony Loudon. He was with us about 2 weeks ago here live on the Bishop Mary Show, his first time being with us, and he is well known as the pastor of the late President Jimmy Carter out of Plains, Georgia, where he served with him and covered him in prayer and in advice and was beloved to him and his family. And we talked a lot about that when he was here on his first visit with us here on the Bishop Mary Show. And so we give God praise for his influence in a man who obviously loved the Lord, even while serving in the political scene, and had a stellar reputation of integrity, even when it wasn't popular. So we're grateful for knowing his pastor and knowing that he had good guidance all the way through the time in which he served. Now we're able to talk to Reverend Tony Loudon again about something that's near and dear to him. Is a passion for me personally, because I got introduced to it through my late father, the Reverend Dr. Melvin Floyd, when he took me to Holmesburg Prison. I was 12 years old. This was 1975. And Superintendent Warden at the time, David Owens, allowed me to come in with my father so we could see some of the young persons who had been charged with murder and were sentenced to life, and several were sentenced on death row. And I met some very formidable young men at that time. And a lot has happened. And I got to say, a lot has happened in almost 50 years in changing that whole dynamic. But then it was striking because he also took six gang members with us, and we were able to come through, and he was doing Scared Straight when Scared Straight was an idea. So I'm so thankful to God for being able to meet with someone and to meet somebody else who's just as passionate, because people look at me and say, why are you in with them people? You know, what's going on with you and them people? And I'm like, what do you mean them people? They'll go wild, but by the grace of God. And I know that several of our prophets, come on somebody, were jailed and mistreated. And we can't say that we have to forget about the justice system, particularly when it comes to incarceration. So today, Reverend Tony Loudon and I are going to be talking on the topic of redemption, not reentry. And before anybody gets kind of sensitive and says, what are you saying? They shouldn't come out. No, no, no. Just tune in. Listen, and you might learn a little something. So, Reverend Tony, God bless you. Thank you so much for honoring me this morning again so soon here on the Bishop Mary Show.
1: Bishop Mary, thank you so much for allowing me to be here this morning. And I would listen, anytime you need anything for my hometown, Philadelphia, you can always count me in. And anything I can do for WWDB, you can count me in.
0: And listen, by the way, he is Philly homegrown. He's a transplant where he at. But he was born and raised in North Philadelphia. So for those who didn't meet you the first time, do you mind just sharing with us a little elevated pitch of you coming up out of here and where the Lord has led you?
1: Oh, yes. 10th and Cumberland. My mother ran a trap
0: house. All right.
1: A single parent right there in the heart of North Philadelphia. And I had a nana that said, if you come to church, I'll bake you a banana pudding. And every Sunday, I would walk from 10th and Cumberland to 27th and Lehigh to St. John's Baptist Church, chasing that banana pudding, because, you know, we had those Sunday dinners Black folks used to have, where everyone come together for Nana's house for Sunday dinners.
0: That's
1: after
0: right.
1: church. But she would take a banana pudding, and she would take a small dish and put it in the bottom of the refrigerator. And in the bottom of the refrigerator, that dish was for me. And after Sunday dinner, she would say, you know, go upstairs and take off your clothes. And she would take cocoa butter and baby oil and rub it into the wounds that my mother gave me from beating with a braided extension cord. And she would say stuff like, Lord, put a hedge of protection around him. Speak his name in rooms he's never even walked into yet, that he's ahead and not to tell. And she would do this every Sunday. And little did I know that that prayer will be the prayer that would walk me into from the trap house to the White House to being President Carter's pastor, to opening doors, all the things of my life. You know, no one ever would have thought that a little boy from me that would come home and have to clean up the vomit and the needles and the ashtrays and the beer cans and all the things, and sometimes clean up my own mother's vomit.
0: Wow.
1: But that's what I grew up in North Philadelphia. Mm. And I know there's children and young people that are still growing up in that situation. You know, Kensington Avenue was a, you know, that was part of life back then.
0: Sure was.
1: It's still going on to this day. And then my family ran most of Zulu Nation. And so all that bypassed me because I had a prayer now. You know, it chokes me up thinking about it right now. But to make it out of there and land where God has elevated me, I give him all the glory.
0: I know that's right. Now, were you a Philly graduate of the school system here, or did you move before that?
1: Oh, yes. Oh, yes. West Philly.
0: West Philly.
1: I played that ball. You know, all the kids back in the day, we spent time at the playground. That's why I would get that beating. I took that beating because I stayed after school working on my game.
0: Mm.
1: I stayed after school doing football. My mom didn't like that. She didn't see that sports could be a way out of the hood. Wow. I saw it.
0: Wow.
1: And so I had an opportunity to go to West Philly to play ball, had a chance to do all those different things. And that led me to the University of Southern California on athletic scholarship.
0: Wow. So, yeah, so, okay. Okay.
1: Yeah.
0: All right. Well, you know, we're going to forgive you that you went to the West Coast. Eek. But
1: here's a funny thing about that, Bishop. Here's a very funny thing about that. I chose the West Coast because I wanted to get away from the hood, right? And I get out there. I didn't really take a trip to visit the school, anything like that. And when I got out to my first day of school, it was on Vermont Avenue, right? And South Central in the hood with a wall wrapped around the fence, right? South Central, right? And also, God,
0: you didn't really get away.
1: Yeah, you can't.
0: You know, and that's some tough hood, man. Let me tell you, that was real tough. Oh, the Bloods and Crips. Come on here, somebody.
1: Yeah.
0: It was some serious wars back then.
1: Yeah. So you know, but I chalk it up all as a win because I believe that God wants to keep some things in front of me.
0: Right.
1: Because sometimes we can make it out and we become so bougie we forget where we come from.
0: My God.
1: And then we forget our people. Right. And you can't, if God pulled you from something, you got to go back and help those. You just can't say, I made it on my own.
0: Wow.
1: Right.
0: Wow.
1: So that's why I'm spending the rest of my life doing everything I can to liberate our people.
0: I hear you. So before we get into the whole reentry thing, tell us about Jabez Ministries.
1: Yes.
0: Jabez, how did that Ministries come from, you know, being a pastor of, you know, Jimmy Carter's church to now launching your own independent ministry where you are the founder and the pastor?
1: Yes. When COVID hit, there were so many people that wanted me to start an online ministry. And I was still doing Maranatha Baptist Church at the same time.
0: Mm-hmm.
1: And so I was just, you know, putting my toes in the water. You know, I didn't want to expand no territory. I didn't want no big assignments. I just wanted to do what I was already doing.
0: Mm-hmm.
1: And so when President Carter passed away, Maranatha Baptist Church went in a different direction. I went in a different direction. I kept my covenant with him that I would be with him until the end. And after that, then I would leave Plains, Georgia. And I kept that covenant. Well, fast forward, there's a church that opened up in our neighborhood. And this realtor said, hey, this church got your name on it. So I don't want another church. I'm good where I'm at. And then a friend of mine called me 2 days later and said, hey, brother, there's this church over here in my neighborhood. They got your name. I'm like, man, I don't want no church. And so then I go and look at it. And then they sent me the specs on it, and they wanted $1.2 million. I said, well, I take my account. Last time I take my account, that don't sit in there. So I'm not making it happen. And then this one billionaire that I've been mentoring and helping out and praying with and helping him and his bride, he called me about 2 weeks later and said, listen, how's everything going? I said, everything's going good. He said, what you doing right now? And I said, well, I'm out here looking at this church, but I'm not feeling it at all. They want too much for it. He said, well, how much do they want for it? I said, they want 1.2. He said, well, tell them I'll give them 1.1 and we'll close in 30 days.
0: Whoa.
1: And it's on 20 acres, 15,000 square feet,
0: whoa,
1: daycare, full-on kitchen. It was turnkey. It had everything in it. I mean, all the sound, everything that was in it was just an incredible moment. And so how many times, you know, God keep pushing you and he gets you to the point where you can't say no. And so.
0: Well, if I had that, listen, I don't think I'd say no either. Might be a heavy lift, but if somebody's, you know, because the first thing most preachers say, how much is it going to cost me? And how am I going to live when the folk don't pay? How am I going to make it? Come on, somebody. Oh.
1: And that's been a beauty. We've been in the building 2 years and growing the ministry, and God has allowed me to pay the mortgage.
0: Wow.
1: And so I don't shake the people down for receipts. I ask them to give, and the people that I serve, they don't have the means to give. And so I don't believe I should let anything hold the kingdom of God hostage. So I go out and work in the vineyards to make sure that the mortgage and the gas and the lights and all the other things are paid and taken care of. Wow. Until God sends the right people to be a part of the building of the kingdom.
0: Come on.
1: You can't build something if you don't have no skin in the game.
0: I know that's right. So with Jabez Ministries now launching, what is its thrust? Like, what is the vision of Jabez Ministries?
1: Number one is to make heaven bigger. Number two, to expand God's territory. I don't believe, and I'm putting this on our people, that Jabez is... He was given the name of pain. Jabez meant pain. He was given that name. That he bore much pain to his mother. And I believe that our cities and our communities all around the nation are living in pain. But Jabez asked God to expand his territory that he might not do harm. Keep his hand with them. And so what I've asked our people to do, let's take that mission and let's expand God's territory. Don't see a trap house or a crack house or anything and don't believe that you can't claim it and gonna get it and turn it around. Don't just say that the hood is a hood and when I can do something about it. Let's go out and expand God's territory outside the walls of the church. We shouldn't be a church that's in a community for 15, 20 years and down the street is a hotel that is pimping our little boys and our little girls.
0: My.
1: Those two things can't coexist, and you saying it's all about the kingdom, and you drive by it every day.
0: Wow.
1: What happened to name it and claim it? What happened to go get it? What happened? What are you preaching and teaching?
0: Grab it and snatch it.
1: Yes.
0: Woo!
1: You know, I remember the police, Frank Rizzo police, coming into our homes and chasing our men and pulling them over with guns and the bootleg police beating them up and all that. And I've always thought to myself, why can't we just change our own community?
0: Wow.
1: Why can't we just do it ourselves? We got the same brain. We got the same mind. We got better work ethics. We've endured much. We believe in the same God. And if that God has made a way for our ancestors with the Black Wall Street and all these other things, what make us think we can't do it today?
0: Nothing. Whew. Well, you know, a lot of folks, and I can be really, really transparent. The favor of the Lord was upon my father when he served in the Philadelphia Police Department during Rizzo's tenure as commissioner. And he had favor with him. Then he pulled him off of a footbeat from Boyd and Cecil B. Moore to 19th and Cecil B. Moore. And he said, Floyd, I hear you're working with these gang members when you're not on duty. And my father said, yes. He said, well, don't you think that's a conflict of interest? And my father said, no. They all know I'm a cop, but I need to show them different. As a cop, but I'm a deacon of a church first. And so I'm going to save them and to quell some things that could erupt. So he called him down to the headquarters and in a comstat said in front of all the inspectors, chief inspectors, captains, he now represents me. Anything break out in the gangs in the city, you call Floyd.
1: Yeah.
0: Took him off the foot beat, gave him an inspector's car, a sidearm, and a radio. And all my dad had to do was show up and tell him what to do so that the foot beatings, the kicking, the highway cops, the renegade would be quelled. And that's how he became the mediator between the Black Panthers move and other resurgence in the city of Philadelphia to do it. But it was twofold. My father said, if I'm doing this for the public, then you got to also cover the church. Come on here, somebody.
1: Any preacher
0: who catches himself into some trouble. And some did. You call me and I will come and get them. No paper, no job.
1: That's it.
0: And Rizzo said, I think I can do that. And
1: that's community policing.
0: That's community policing at its best. He had already been in the community policing department, gang control. He had already been in juvenile aid, and he had served on a footbeat. And he said, well, now you just continue to represent. And, of course, it wasn't popular. Our people were, you know, calling us all kinds of names. I mean, our house was firebombed. My car was firebombed. Folks was mean. But the wonderful thing was there's some preachers in this town right now that can thank God that when they got into a situation not so good, and they may not have liked Melvin Floyd, but when Melvin Floyd walked in the door, the captain released them into their company and took them home, and they never heard about it again. Come on, somebody. That was grace operating. And then when he was doing it in the neighborhood, he was quelling that antagonism during it, and he was the only one that could really walk into the commissioner's office and say, you're going to have a real problem on your hands. You keep on doing it. So he pulled back the highway cops. He taught them about community policing, how to walk a beat, how to get to know your neighbors, how to interact with folks. And it was something that he was very, very proud of. And so he got it started. And then the Lord said to him, you need to do salvation. Like you said, make heaven bigger full time. And the hardest decision he ever made with the trajectory of being high up in the police department was when he had to walk away. And he submitted his resignation. And Rizzo was like, I can't afford to lose you. I'll make you a deputy commissioner. I'll do whatever you want. My father said. He said that one I have to answer to is a higher calling. And so he resigned and then went full time into neighborhood crusades, which was best known because of his van with the coffin on top, running around the city of Philadelphia, being crazy and pulling up on corners, drug addicts, gang members, and leading people to Jesus Christ. And solely by himself, over a quarter of a million over his 45-year career. So I thank God for that because it took a stand. And because of that, he was nominated as best policeman of the nation and one of 10 outstanding policemen in the world. So, you know, when your home don't like you and nothing good can come out of North Philly, 12th and Oxford, come on here, somebody. The world will do. And Jimmy Carter sent him. He met Jimmy Carter at the White House. And, you know, and even Reagan, you know, they were like, boy, who's this guy? Like, he's doing revolutionary stuff. So when people don't give you your flowers and your highs and your lows, and they think that you're beneath them or they want to criticize what God has called you to do. He said, Bibbit, ain't nobody going to stop me because on my way to heaven, I don't want to go over hell and have one person look up and say, Floyd, you didn't tell me about Jesus. So he was radical with it. He said, I don't want nobody saying, how come you didn't tell me? And he's like, no, I'm getting out here. And my mother put her foot on his back. And I'm telling you, boy, he went full force. So I of course, everyone's aware of the history of what then Commissioner Frank Rizzo was. And then when he went into the mayor's office, he had my father as a counselor. My father was not on the payroll because he couldn't be bought. But he then turned it around and was really connecting with the African-American community. And had he survived in November, he probably would have been reelected. But the Lord called him in July suddenly with a heart attack. And just how the Lord was able to use my father to change his mindset, to deal with the bigotry, to really realize that every human being is somebody.
1: That's right.
0: And his number one nemesis was Mary Mason. She wore him out, and they became the best of friends. She had him on the show once a week. So tell us what you're going to do. And, you know, God can do some amazing things. I didn't mean to get all into that, but when I heard it, it just pricked me. And it just goes to show you, like you say, from someone from Philly to be able to be the pastor of a president, you never know what God's going to do. So I'm excited for what Jabez Ministries is doing, what you have sown in your role. Now, we got to talk about redemption versus reentry. What is this group that you have, that you started? What is it that you do all around the nation? Because my ears are pricking, and I'm wondering how I can carry your bags and be a good gal Friday so I can just be sitting in the room. You know, I'll mind the trip.
1: Hey, listen, I would love to have you at my side. I love your fire.
0: Oh, yes, sir.
1: More important, I recognize the anointing. Isaiah 44:22 says this. It says, I have swept away your offenses like a cloud, your sins like the morning mist. Return to me, for I have redeemed you. For decades, we have been doing reentry. We send people into prisons. They come home. We open up the door and we say, now go reentry. But let me tell you something. You can't have reentry without redemption. We buy them back. We live in a system where if you commit a deadly sin, a government warehouses you in a prison. Mm. And in the prison, the church is supposed to be there, and the community in the church is supposed to redeem them when they come back home, them whole. And if he's made you whole, you have a responsibility to make them whole. But what we've done, we've labeled them felons. We've labeled them criminals. We've labeled them unclean, right? And then we tried to mask it up with returning citizens. He's a return. Wait a minute. I shouldn't lose my citizenship because I went to prison. Right. When I come home, I should be redeemed, restored, and put back together. Correction is supposed to be corrections, not just warehousing.
0: Wow.
1: I'm supposed to rehabilitate you. I'm supposed to help you with reintegration. I'm supposed to help you with reentry. And then I'm supposed to redeem you, buy you back so you can be a productive member in society. The reason why it has never worked with our juveniles, because when our juveniles get involved, we send them right back to school, but not their regular school. We send them to alternative school.
0: Mm.
1: That's not redeeming them and buying them back.
0: Mm.
1: We got to look at ways of making it work, truly work. If we release 600,000 men and women every year, and a great deal, 70% of them end up going back. We have over 5.6 million men and women in our nation that are on paper. We have almost 2 million inside the prisons. If we don't start redeeming them back, those numbers are going to overrun us. Everybody's going to be a felon. Everybody's going to be on paper.
0: Come on here, sir. Wow.
1: So we got to get, so what I've done was I've been from when I was a reentry czar until, you know, people has labeled me as one of the subject matter experts across the nation. In this space, I'm pushing redemption. I'm pushing reentry. I'm going to conferences. I'm building models with churches, denominations, and other people on what that looked like, what that holistic approach looks like. How can you ask a man to come home when his family's not there? How can you ask a man to be redeemed and come back into the community when you find them don't even know where their children are because I've been moved from prison to prison to prison. How can I get a job when I don't have my birth certificate, social security card, or any identification?
0: Mm.
1: Because you've taken all those things away from me. Right. I went in on a flip phone. I come home on AI. Right?
0: No, one of the big joints. You know, the ones that used to be this. That you see, you know, in what's the movie with Danny Glover and Mel Gibson? Thank you so much. Lethal Weapon. And he's got this big joker. He, you know, it's like, good God almighty. It's like, you know, with a long answer. And then they come back and now you got something the size of a CB
1: radio. Went in on a CB radio back in the hood and then they come home and, you know, I got to find a way to get on Wi-Fi to communicate.
0: All right. So right now we're going to hear Sports Talk Terry.
2: Hey, good morning, everybody. I'm Sports Talk Terry with your Philly Sports Update. So on what was supposed to be a marquee matchup featuring Eagles versus the Rams, it ended up turning into a pregame scheduled loss with Devontae Smith out, Zach Bond out for injury, and then surprisingly, a late scratch of Lane Johnson for personal reasons. There are rumors he may suddenly retire. So watching that situation closely to see what happens there. The Eagles came out and they actually fought very hard. The defense kept them in a game where Matt Stafford did not find the end zone, had two interceptions, and no Rams running back broke 100 yards. Yet and still, bad mistakes down the stretch, poor coaching decisions by Nick Sirianni, and the Rams beat the Eagles for the first time since 2020 under the Nick Sirianni era. First loss that he was handed, only their second win in the last 20 years against the Eagles as they beat them 24-20. So tough loss and a quick turnaround as the Eagles have their next scheduled game in London against the Jacksonville Jaguars, who are surprisingly 3-1 and looking like a staple in the AFC South. In other news, the Sixers opened their first practice down at the Mobile Xfinity Mobile Arena, and it looked good. Seeing LeBron catching alley-oops from Maxey, Jaylen Brown being dominant, and this team looks like they're going to be a fun watch as the Sixers get ready to open their season in just a few weeks. And lastly, but not least, Phillies ended their season getting dusted off by the Atlanta Braves. So now they head into the offseason with questions about whether or not they're going to keep Dombrowski. Is Trey Turner moving to the outfield? Is there even going to be baseball next year with a looming strike? So a lot of questions to monitor there. But we'll definitely keep our eye on that and make sure that we have that information and share it with you guys as it comes to us. That's all I have for this week. Thank you so much for listening right here on the Bishop Murray Show. You can find me on all social media platforms at Sports Talk Terry. And you can catch your sports update every single Monday right here, every Monday around 8:30 on the Bishop Murray Show. Thank you guys so much.
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0: hearing. All right, we're back. I'm telling you, the devil himself. Now, this is the second time this happened to this man. I don't know what I'm going to do, but we're going to bind that spirit right here because he don't want us to talk about nothing about redemption.
1: The studio with you, right? That's all.
0: I know that's right. And we're grateful. We have, my producer and I were bumfounded. You know, I've been here almost close to 300 shows. That has never happened. I said the devil. He really working because the last time you got away, it was a whole lot of interference. Now you're going to mess around with the live stream. That's all right. You ain't going to win this one, boo, because if I got to bring it back for part three. you will eventually leave us alone in the name of Jesus. But we're here with Reverend Tony Loudon, who is best known as the pastor of the late President Jimmy Carter and now is founder of Jabez Ministries and is doing redemption work in the reentry field. Let's put it that way. And so as a subject matter expert, what do you think we as a people, as a nation, as a state, as a city need to recognize as the top two things that we need to do so folks who are, as they call, reintegrating into society can be successful?
1: Yeah, we no longer can work in silos. States, local governments all have to work together with nonprofits. The faith-based and nonprofits are the handoff. When a person come home and need ancillary services, need pots and pans and clothing, a place to live, all that's the handoff to nonprofits and the churches. And then you have the government responsibility to help with the reintegration, right, and the rehabilitation. And so on a national scale, the council of state governments have put together what they call Reentry 2030. And it's calling for states to put together an overall task force where all agencies are working together, both on the state and the local level. So the local city of Philadelphia should have a task force where all the agencies that spend money in prison reform or public safety are working together. Department of Labor, Department of Housing, Department of Education, all of them should be working together to put together a strategic plan to help people reintegrate back into society, and as well as have a proactive so that we don't keep pushing people into our prison. There should be alternative courts. There should be veteran courts, drug courts, all those different things, accountability courts. But more importantly, we should have a transition plan that comes from these task forces that talk about what are we going to do for the people that come home. And then we should look at ways of saying, how do we sustain what we're doing? Because every 4-8 years, leadership changes. And someone comes along and said, I'm strong on crime. I'm going to do this. And they change all the reentry, reintegration gains that we've had because they've changed missions. Mm. We got to look at saying what works and what don't work. And then we got to also look at ways of being in conversations with those who's in charge of our correction facilities across the nation, like American Correction Association. They have 2 and 3 conferences every year. They roll out all the best practices. That's where all the major vendors that feed off our individuals who are in prisons, making $80 billion a year, they go to these conferences and showcase their products. But we as a people in the churches and nonprofits should be at these conferences as well, holding workshops, talking about best practices, being able to shape the voice of the directors and the commissioners who oversee the prisons. You talked about your father was able to go into Holmesbury Prison because he had that favor. He was there. He was doing Scared Straight before anyone else. We got to get back to the basics. And watch this to the men out there, to the brothers and sisters that are leading our churches. Don't be afraid to use your platform to ask the brothers and sisters
0: to stop
1: gang banging and killing each other to come up with a truce. Why are we still, as Black people, looking at each other and want to pull out a gun and shoot us? Why are we still in the Willie Lynch stage of life when we're no longer on the plantation? Could it be that we live in an invisible prison and we need to be redeemed too? Could it be that we want to go back to Egypt because God says, I've already rehabilitated you. I've already set you free. I've already given you reentry through the Red Sea, but you get to the mountain and you still want to gangbang. We got to get back to the point of looking at ways of saying, use our platform for good, not just in the pulpit of the church. Show me a pastor that can't go to the prison and say, listen, brothers, y'all killing each other on the inside. You'll never have rehabilitation. You'll never have reentry. You'll never have programs. Maybe they are shot callers. Go talk to the shot callers and tell them, listen, hey, call a truce. I've been in San Quentin. I've been in Angola prison and Parchment prisons and some of the toughest prisons in the nation. And I talk to these brothers about, listen, there's no reason why you should be killing each other. You should be trying to find a way to help each other to come home. Just because you come into prison, say, I got to build here because I'm Crips and Blood and folks and Mafia. And listen, those are mental slavery. That ain't Wall Street. That ain't Black Wall Street. That ain't even the Black app. You got to look at ways of trying to find ways of being to create your own space in this. You can't come back to your kids. And when you find a man in prison or a woman in prison, her daughter is in the same prison she's in, her son is in the same prison that the father's in, that should tell you this process don't work.
0: Obviously not. At SCHS, where I've served since it opened in 1998, 28 plus years now, I've had grandfather, father, and son, all in the same. And in some cases, the son never knew his father and met him there. And so it becomes the family mantra. This is what you do. And it's not just the son. It's the cousin. It's the nephew. It's the uncle. You know, it's become, you know, some kind of badge of honor that you got to at least take a sentence and walk hard, bro. And when you come back, and so in my class, I deal with the reality of it. You've been down for 6 years and your woman is past of your kids. And now you figure you upset because you heard your boy was up over there. You know what I'm saying? And you want to come back home, put your feet up and say, I'm the man of this here house. And why did you do what you did? Because I had to survive because you wouldn't send me nothing because I had kids and I moved on. But now that you my heart, I let you come back in and it leads to domestic violence. And here we go again, because mental health is still a big issue. Some of them have been traumatized, which is why they did what they did. And now they're in an institution that doesn't even offer mental health counseling.
1: Yeah. There's a film called The Baby.

0: spot right now.
1: Wow.
0: It has been killing the film festivals all around the nation because it's been winning. That just shows me the talent that we have in the prisons.
1: Yes.
0: He's already written a feature film on this process as well. Let me just say this here. Our churches across the nations, and I'm begging pastors, all denominations, Church in God of Christ, National Baptist, Missionary Baptist, Progressive, I'm begging them, listen, have a redemption day in your church, a Sunday, and preach about criminal justice reform. And ask the people who's in your church, if mass incarceration have affected you, raise your hand. And bring them to the altar and start praying with them. Because too many of my people are hiding in the audience because they want you to know my son, Boo Boo, and Deborah, Shanika is in prison or right. have been arrested.
1: Embarrassed.
0: Yes, they're embarrassed. And the trauma that leads to all that. But watch this. There's 2.7 million kids of the incarcerated at home. By themselves living with Nana or some other guardian or in foster care. And we don't say nothing about them, and they end up going in the same steps of their parents.
1: Right.
0: It's a repeating cycle. And until we have this holistic approach, building these task forces, pulling everybody together, redeeming our own community. Let me tell you something. I'm going to be very clear with you. Mm-hmm. It is no longer just a Black issue because of meth and crack and all the drugs that come along. We're starting to see an increase in white women in prison.
1: Yes.
0: We're starting to see a major increase in whites and browns and blacks in our prisons. In the rural communities as well as the inner city, it's growing like crazy. So our nation, the body is broken. And we got to find a way to pull it back together. And the only way we can pull it back together is that the church got to wake up. It's
1: you
0: not about
1: said.
0: Shouting and running anymore. it's about getting outside and doing what God says, whatever is in heaven, it shall be on earth. Make it work. Figure it out.
1: Love the Lord thy God with all thy heart, soul, mind, and strength,
0: yes.
1: and thy neighbor as thyself. That neighbor could be that incarcerated person. We're going to break at this point to just say hi to Brother Marcus, who was not here live in the studio with me. He's out and about. And I heard he was a little under the weather, but I'm grateful that he has decided to chime in and say hello to us here on the Bishop Mary Show. Good morning, Brother Marcus.
2: Good morning, good morning, good morning. Well, I want to give you the word on the street. I'm sorry I couldn't be there with you live and direct, but I want to give you a couple of things that are happening in the city of Philadelphia and as well as New Jersey. Well, there's a big concert coming up, America 250 Unity Concert. It's going to feature Jermaine Dolley, Kiara Sheard. All of this is happening on Saturday, October 17th in Philadelphia.
1: Mm-hmm.
2: So that's going to be one thing that you want to look out for. There's also going to be a comedy show that's going to be happening featuring none other than Charles Walden. That's happening in New Jersey. You definitely don't want to miss that event. More information and details on social media. But last but not least, Bishop Mary, I know you love Yolanda Adams.
1: Yes.
2: I know you love Yolanda Adams. Well, I got to let you know, Yolanda Adams is coming to Pennsauken, New Jersey. And that's going to be a lovely event. And it's going to be December 13th. Doors are going to be opening up at 5 p.m. And it's going to be held at the Eden Garden Banquet Hall in Pennsauken, New Jersey. More information and details coming up later about that. But right back to you, Bishop Mary, and the Bishop Mary Show. Love you, love you, love you.
1: Love you, love the lovely too, and hoping to see you again soon. All right, that was Brother Marcus telling us what's up and going on around and about here in the city of Philadelphia. Now back to Reverend Loudon. I guess I'm going to ask this very pointed question because I often get asked this. That some churches are not called
0: mm-hmm.
1: to the prison ministry.
0: Right.
1: We're called to the poor.
0: Mm-hmm.
1: You know, we'll feed folk, we'll clothe folk. But that prison thing, you know, we just ain't down with that because God did not give us. And what I hear from pastors is it's an option, not a mandate. But then I go to Matthew 25, and then they look like stuck like Chuck. When I was sick, you didn't come visit me. When I was in prison, you didn't come you know, look after me. When I was naked, you didn't clothe me. When I was hungry, you didn't

0: feed me. And it was like, yeah, we do the feeding and clothing, but we ain't, you know. And now you don't have pastors who don't go for hospital visits and nursing homes. You send the deacons. Right. And then you make sure the deacons come back with money in their pocket. Come on, somebody. You know, do you got your offering? Amen. We want to make sure the church is still going. And for me, I'm at a place in my life now at this age. I just, the Lord has to help me, because when someone's going to say to me, why are you still going down there with them people? North Philly wants to erupt, and the spirit and compassion of Christ does not. And I'm, you know, feeling like using a few choice words from Peter to tell you exactly where you can go and what you can do with that. Right. But I have the same compassion for a homeless person who stands outside Dunkin' Donuts who says, can I get a cup of coffee? Can I get a donut? And I might give them my donut so they can have one. Mm-hmm. We have become very apathetic to those. And as one preacher said, the poor you shall have what you always, but it didn't stop Jesus from doing ministry. I said, but Jesus didn't ignore the poor.
1: That's right. That's
0: right. He fed the poor. He healed, raised from the dead the poor. So what part of the scripture does it say that we got to ignore that? Don't put it in a classification, but we love Jesus and we on our way to heaven anyhow. So you couldn't help an archbishop this morning, because I just don't understand. I think there are some parts of the Bible that are cut out. You know, it's the same thing about whether women should be in leadership. You know, you need to be there and just, you know, sit in your seat, fry the chicken, take care of the kids, sing on the choir. And that's your only calling. But the Bible says, my spirit shall fall on my sons and my daughters. Yes. And we have enough of examples of great women of God in the Bible that lets us know that we can be in high places too.
1: That's right. That's right.
0: So when we're dealing with the ignorance of the church, what could you say to pastors, to leaders who are of this mindset that I don't have to do that, and I'm going to get a good crown anyway because I was faithful as a pastor for 35, 40 years, and I shepherd some people, especially the ones that like me and I like them.
1: Matthew 25 is the job description. It's the resume. It's what our Lord and Savior is looking for him to get to you to say, well done, my good and faithful servant. You can't take part of that. You got to have all of that job description. And so our trustees and deacons and leaders of the church, you got to start asking the question now, when the last time my pastor been to the prison? When I went into a Phillips prison, one of the worst prisons in Atlanta, when the governor, Nick Dandil, put me in charge of reentry for the whole state of Georgia, I went into the prison visiting one day, and this 80-year-old white woman who goes to the prison every day to minister to life, she said, Tony, they're going to show you this here. Area of the prison that they want you to see. But let me take you someplace before they give you a tour. And so she took me to this one room that she wanted me to see. And I went into this room where all these men were laying down in like a hospital almost inside the prison. It was a hospice area. And I went over and I saw all these brothers that's knocking on the doors of heaven. And this one brother said, I said, hey, brother, are you okay? He said, no, I'm getting close. And then I said, well, is there anything I can do for you? He said, can you just get a pastor to come up here and pray for me? Now, Atlanta is swamped with major, major, mega, mega, mega churches.
0: Be quiet, Mary.
1: There's no reason why we can't have pastors and going. And some pastors, well, I can't go because I'm too busy. Wait, you preach on Sunday. Why can't your name be outside? You know, I get you may have to rest on Monday because maybe you do two or three. But what about Tuesday? What about Thursday? I know you do Bible study.
0: No, brother. Conference and convocation. Right. Come on here. You revival know, and you know.
1: I know you on the circuit, right? But maybe once a month you can go to the prison.
0: Hey.
1: Right? But because your name, they know who you are. Mm-hmm. Can you imagine if I'm sitting in the prison and all of a sudden Bishop Blake walks into the prison? I'm Kojic. Oh, Bishop, I've heard G.E. Patterson walk into the church. He would tear the prison up.
0: Sure would.
1: Right? We got to get to the point of being able to understand what we're called to do, the basics, and make room, make time. God can't make room for you if you can't make room for his people. It's just simple. You know, when Moses went up on the mountain and he was gone so long, the people started rebelling. Why? Because they didn't see Moses. That'll and when preach. Moses came down, he put everything in order. We got to get to the point where we can put everything's in order.
0: Come on here.
1: It's
0: son.
1: Not. I'm too big. I got to be on my jet. No, I get it. You got a big ministry. You got to run operations, but that's your chief executive office who runs that. Mm-hmm. That's the people that you
0: chief
1: put in
0: of
1: place.
0: Staff. Mm-hmm.
1: I want to see your face. My pastor came to the hospital when I was sick. My pastor came to the prison when my nephew was on death row. My pastor just didn't preach about me. He came to see about me. This is the job description. And I get it. I may step on some toes, but listen, I'm from North Philadelphia, 10th and Cumberland. I ain't scared.
0: I'm a homegirl from Richard Allen and Raymond Rosenbaum. So, we can rumble together. You know, you lead, I follow. Come on. I tell people I'm from North, N-O-R-F, Philly.
1: Yes.
0: Amen. We know what T-H was, till we moved on up. All right.
1: That's
0: from
1: right.
0: The east to the west side, which is closer to the bottom of Germantown, which became the bottom of Mount Airy. Come on, somebody. So we start every little bit moving.
1: Yes. If I can walk in the projects and go up the steps because the elevator's out of work.
0: You better talk.
1: They're doing tricks in the elevator, and I got to get to the 18th floor because I'm delivering groceries as a kid at the corner store to a mother who can't get out. Surely I can go into the prison.
0: Absolutely. Everybody says to me, aren't you scared? Oh, my God, you're a woman. Not at all. I served in the street. They didn't like my car or my shield. If I was going to die, I had more opportunity to die there than I would in a prison. And it's just a mindset. But I do appreciate your passion. I hear your passion, and I co-sign it. And something I've been doing in the prisons now for over 50 years. So I'm grateful because I almost went there. You know, everybody know my testimony. I was on my way to Muncie. Come on, somebody on a life sentence.
1: Right.
0: But the prayers of my mother stopped what I intended to do, knocked me clean out. And when I came to my senses. And so I never forget how close I could have been and the heart that I have for those that do, particularly women. So I'm so grateful you were here. Of course, the devil had to act up just one more time, but we're going to get this thing all the way through. And certainly I'm going to be in touch with you, offline so we can talk about how we can do some things together. And I mean that sincerely. I don't say that to everybody, but I'm looking forward to what God is going to do because that is truly a passion for me. And everybody says passion is when you're willing to do it and not get paid. Now, I don't mind if you do, but if you don't, it's not going to drive me. And it drives me to go to SCI Chester every Monday in the evening and talk to my boys. So I thank God for you. I thank God for your ministry, and allow me to pray for you. God, even right now, cover Reverend Tony and what he wants to do, not only with Jabez Ministries, but even with his work regarding redemption, not reentry. We pray that you will cover his mind, cover his family, cover his travel, and whatever the devil assignment will be canceled, and that you will do it for your glory, and he in rewards will receive well done. We thank you. We bless your name, and we give you praise in Jesus' name. Amen. Well, that's going to wrap us up for today. Of course, as I always say, Bishop Mary says, if you can't be good, boo-boo, be careful. And if you can't be careful, honey, don't do it. It may not be worth it, because if I know then what I know now, hey, I might have changed my mind. But until then, stay safe, be well, and be safe. And please be kind to somebody. Until next week for another fabulous show here on the Bishop Mary Show. Have a great day.
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0: 822-4748. 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
11: Welcome to São Paulo, Brazil, the largest city in the Southern Hemisphere. 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
12: 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I'm Doug Scheimel. 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Ladies and gentlemen, Philadelphia's Greatest Showman, Mr. Lou Scheinfeld. Lou, how you doing?
13: I'm doing great. I'm very excited about and very nervous about the Phillies. I don't know where they're going to be, who they're going to play. Are they going to be the top wild card, the second, the third? I don't think they could fall out of it. That's going to be a difficult. But we remember 1964.
12: Oh, yes. Collapses. Yeah, collapses not isolated to just one season. So, nothing's easy. As any Philly sports fan knows, nothing comes easily. Hey, coming up today on the big program, New York Times bestselling author and West Philly native Omar Tyree on his latest football fiction, Touchdown in Brazil. And in our second segment with our second guest today, we've got incredible sports art from the man that a lot of pro athletes want to paint their portraits. Jordan Spector is going to be here on the big show. And our King of Sports Collectibles is here, and Lou is going to try to stump the guru with sports trivia. Nick DePaccia Jr. is on the Museum of Sports show. But up first, as always, Lou is mad as hell, and he is just not going to take it anymore. Lou, what is happening? What is your complaint?
13: College football coaches, they think they're God. Well, maybe they are God on their campus. They're such egoists, and they're so into it. Each one of these guys has 100 assistants, right? And all the technology in the world. So they are obligated at the end of a half to spend 11 seconds, not whatever it is, with a sideline reporter who stands there and asks a couple of questions, and they go. Well, they can't wait to get away. They're rude. They're ignorant. They cut the interviewer short, and the people are just trying to do their job, and they run away, and they're gone. You know who was the best ever I ever saw? Jay Wright. He took his time. Yep. He was relaxed. He was in the championship. You know, he wasn't playing in a BYO league. He was playing for the NCAA champ. He took his time, and he looked at the interviewer. He respected them. Football coaches, basketball coaches, other than Jay Wright, a lot of them are ignorant. I'll use that word.
12: Yeah. Now, it's a sideline reporter is a thankless job, and I think they're obligated by TV contract money. You've got to stop and talk to our sideline reporter. He or she will ask you two quick questions, and then you can leave. At least pretend you're interested. Hey, the Museum of Sports wants you to win tickets to the Eagles, Sixers, Flyers, and Phillies game. And Shane, we've got a promo screen for that one. It is our second Blockbuster raffle grand prize. Second prize is going to be all expenses paid trip to Philly spring training for four people. Third prize is going to be a 70-inch flat screen and catered party for the Super Bowl. Raffle tickets are just $20 and benefit the Museum of Sports Philadelphia. Just message me or the Museum of Sports on Facebook, X, or LinkedIn, and we will get you our raffle ticket, get you your raffle tickets. And then we want to make certain that you visit the Museum of Sports, Sports Founders of Philadelphia exhibit inside the East Entrance at Philly City Hall. We've got a graphic for that one too, Shane. It is a fantastic mosaic art exhibit just inside the East Entrance of Philadelphia City Hall from fantastic mosaic artist Jonathan Mandel. Find out all things Museum of Sports Philadelphia by going to themuseumofsports.org. Well, our first guest, you see him there in the Zoom box. He is the best-selling author who often takes kind of gritty urban fiction and moves it in all sorts of different directions over the years. 30-some-odd books, I think. Is that, did I see that number right? And now he has moved that sort of gritty urban fiction onto the NFL gridiron in his latest novel, Touchdown in Brazil. It looks at sort of a family and fatherhood through the NFL. Well, a proud product of West Philadelphia, a big Museum of Sports show. Welcome to Mr. Omar Tyree. Omar, how are you, man?
14: Hey, thanks for having me on. And I want to correct you guys immediately. I'm not just a writer of urban fiction. I wrote a whole lot of different pieces. You don't have 30 books of the same thing. Also done the Mary Berry, Marion Barry of D.C. I also wrote his autobiography.
12: So, yeah, you know, that, sometimes that in and of itself.
14: You, but I've done a lot more writing than urban gritty fiction.
12: Oh, yeah. Well, that, and he is quite honestly an example of gritty urban fiction. His full story, it's a crazy one if a lot of folks remember Marion Barry. Hey, I gotta tell you, you know, growing up in West Philly, and frankly, growing up in any, and Lou grew up in West Philly, you had little choice but to grow up a Philadelphia sports fan. What are some of your earliest or favorite sports memories, Omar, from your childhood or teens?
14: Well, we grew up with Bill Berge, so we were defensive players. We liked to hit hard, so we were fighting over the number 66 jersey when you played linebacker. Everybody wanted that number. And, of course, you had Ron Jaworski, you know, Harold Carmichael, and then Wilbur Montgomery with the number 31. You know, he never made the Hall of Fame, but we loved him as well. So those were the main four guys, but everybody wanted to wear Bill Berge 66 if you hit hard on defense. And we were hard hitters from West Philly.
12: Oh, yeah, absolutely. Well, we had last week we had Chuck Bednarik's son-in-law on, old Concrete Charlie number 60, the last of the 60 Minute Men. He was a little bit before your generation. He was a little bit before my generation, too. But it is a hall of fame, nonetheless. But did you play sports growing up? You've been a lifelong athlete.
14: Yes, I did. I played football. In fact, I moved from West Philly to Mount Airy. And next to Mount Airy was an area called West Oak Lane. And you asked about memorabilia. If you guys can see this, I played the West Oak Lane Wildcats for 4 years. And we won 3 championships. And the first championship I won was at Franklin Field, 1979. We played the Capitola Cowboys, a bunch of Italians and Blacks from South Philly. And those guys were rugged. We won the game 7-6. It was a 1-point game. I was the smallest guy on the team because I was heavy. I was a thick dude that weighed a lot. And so I was 10 years old playing with 12-year-olds. They were all like 90, 100 pounds by then. I was still like 81 pounds. So I only got in the game for 2 plays. But that was my first championship, the Oak Lane Wildcats. I moved uptown to Mount Airy and played for West Oak Lane.
13: Hey, Omar, good to see another Philadelphia guy. But I have to correct our guru here, Doug Scheimel. I was not from West Philly. I was from Brewerytown, 30th and Girard. West Philly was a suburb, okay? But anyway, Omar, great to see you, man. You're an accomplished writer, football player, you name it now. And so glad to have you on the show.
14: Good deal. Yeah, well, West Philly, by Omar, the way, they have a $10 million facility. Go ahead.
12: You didn't start out wanting to be a football player, an athlete?
14: Yeah. When you're an urban kid, man, and you play some, I played football very well. So we all wanted to play professional football. In fact, I went to the University of Pittsburgh in 87, and I had dreams of walking on a team. I was running track. I had just played Central High School with the Lancers. We lost to Frankfurt 13-7, and then Kevin McCoy, he went on to Temple. He won a championship over Bartram 48-6. So that was our championship. The championship game was between Central and Frankfurt that we lost in the rain on Northeast Field out there 13-7. We had guys crying and all of that. And then I went to college. NFL had a strike that year, 1987, freshman year of college. And I'm on campus, and we had a guy by the name of Mike Godfrey that was the coach. He went on national television because we had guys that left school early to get on these scab teams for the NFL. So we had like four guys that left Pitt. And we all want to play professional football. So our coach got on national television and said that should have not been allowed to happen. They should have not been allowed to leave school early. Dude, I was livid. Like, wait a minute. Man. We come to school to be professionals. You know, a lot of us get to school to go pro. And this guy's now lambasting kids that went pro early because they had an opportunity with the scab teams. And so I became political immediately. And I was always a talker writer. And so yeah, I still love football. But the politics of college, you didn't have no NIL deals back then.
15: I was just going to say
14: coaches could do whatever they wanted, and then they would make you sit out a year, even if you went to a new school. And then they would make all kind of money off you. You out of your scholarship, you're back out on the streets. And I said, man, so the NIL thing is wonderful for the kids now.
15: Well, you know, it's interesting. We've sort of debated that back and forth because you've got guys that were, you know, they wanted to go, they got cut at the end of summer. The LSU guys went back. Judge said, I think, no, you can't. So they weren't on the roster. As you say, for a lot of the athletes, it's kind of a godsend. Other people say they're taking advantage of NIL and the system and eligibility. But a lot of those players, once you got cut at the end of summer, unless you went off to Canada or world football or whatever, that European football, you were screwed. You were done.
14: Yeah. Well, now, you know, even with the economics, I've read a lot of articles. The guys that have NIL deals now understand how to manage their money when they get into the pros. And so I'm reading this and I'm fascinated because a lot of these guys, when they couldn't have money, they would go from zero to $3 million. But now, it was crazy. Now they're going from 300 or 700. The 3 million. So now they understand I'm not going to go crazy with my money. And so I said, wow, this is actually benefiting these athletes so they don't go broke after the first 5 years of being pro.
15: Well, Lou and I have talked about this. Colleges and pros have gotten a lot better at coaching athletes how to save, how to invest, how to preserve capital, and don't just pay it out to the posse. Because Philly is littered with, you know, broke, you know, Hall of Fame athletes, Allen Iverson for one,
14: he has a Reebok deal that's going to pay him. He's going to be all right.
15: I hope so.
14: I read up on his Reebok. That was an excellent deal he redid.
13: He's in good shape. Good shape.
15: Oh yeah. So you're at Pitt, but you're studying pharmacy there.
14: Yeah,
15: and
14: my
15: then
14: mom was
15: you end up going to Howard. And is that kind of when the writing started to pique your curiosity and all of a sudden you went?
14: No, I was writing at Pitt. I was already writing. When we first went to Pitt, they tested us on reading and writing skills and they were asking us open-ended questions. Tell us about your family. Tell us about your neighborhood. Tell us about your hobbies. And when they did that, they put the writing in my hands as opposed to, you know, reading a book and you're supposed to write about the book that you didn't like in the first place. When they asked me to write about me and West Philly and Mount Airy in the 1980s, you know, the 1980s was some exciting years, man. That was the whole drug era, the whole Reaganomics era. Everybody was outside. It was dramatic. And so I started talking about hanging outside and going to house parties and girls and all the lingo as a freshman at Pitt. And it elevated me to the highest level of English. And then all the teachers like, yo, this dude is exceptional with storytelling. So by the time I got to Howard, I already knew I was going to be a writer. So I left Pitt because I said, you know what? The football thing, let me shelve that. Now I'm going to be a writer. And the great Toni Morrison came out of Howard University and a whole lot of other people. So I wanted to go to the HBCU and compete with supposedly the sharpest black people in the country. It's like the Harvard of black America. So I went there and I wanted to compete as a writer.
15: Well, you graduated cum laude from Howard. You you go out and work for a couple of newspapers. You do your kind of print journalistic dues paying.
14: Right.
15: And in somewhere along the line, because this is in your entrepreneurial thing, you had a hip hop album.
14: Yeah, I did a lot of that. We had Jill Scott is out of Philadelphia.
15: Yeah.
14: I met her. Yeah, we were in the poetry club before she started doing music. She's a girls high girl, which is right up the street from Central.
15: Oh, sure.
14: So we're all academic people. And she was doing poetry. I was doing poetry. And they would have music. They got the DJs right there with us. We're on microphones and stuff. So they'll play music in between. So at that time, I started listening to a lot of instrumental jazz albums. And then now you got all that moodiness. And so now you're thinking, what can I say to the moodiness? And so, yeah, I would sink into whatever the jazz record is saying. And then we had instrumental hip hop records. And just like hip hop guys, you listen to the beat and you get a feeling from the beat and then you write to it. Yeah. So I did a whole album with that, with hip hop, you know, spoken word and R&B. Of course, we're from the R&B town of Philadelphia, Gambling and Huff. So I know that, too. So, yeah, that's part of my pedigree.
15: They're still working on getting that Gamble and Huff Museum, and maybe we'll combine that with the Museum of Sports, Lou.
14: Yeah, that would be awesome.
15: Oh, hell yeah. So, and you were also self-publishing. You did that for a long period of time. You'd go out and they'd give you a bunch of books. You'd have to sell them, and it sort of taught you the grassroots of the industry, but
14: Philadelphian spirit, man. You think about us selling pretzels and newspapers, all the kiosk stands and stuff, hot sausages. We're always selling stuff in Philly. You know, in fact, this ring right here, I got this ring right here, Italians, 13th and Market. You get $50, give me $50. I only got $40. Give $50. You got all right, take it down to $38. I can get it for $40. 1986. This ring is like, what's that, 40 years old. From the Italians on 13th and Market. I'm a West Philly kid. You get off the 31 bus right there at 13th and Market, and there used to be a whole corridor of jewelry stores and clothing stores. The arcade was right there. So I'm a Philadelphia guy still wearing that Italian gold ring on me.
13: Hey, Omar, I'm hearing that you've done everything in life except you have a radio show or a podcast because you are good. You know, I would listen to you.
14: Well, you know, I have a podcast right now called The Retro Movement, and retro means flashback, the classics. I'm 57 right now, but I grew up with my aunts and uncles because my mother was the oldest of 8 and my father was the oldest of 4 during the baby boom era. So even though I wasn't from the baby boom, if you say, hey, man, watch the nephew, and I'm with the aunts and uncles, I felt like I grew up with them. And so then I had cousins too, so I was always around stories, always around older stuff. So I was 5 going on 12, 12 going on 19, because I was always around older people who had more information, and I would suck up the information. So I was faster than most kids my age. And so, yeah, when you start talking about, I just know a lot of stuff. You can't write books if you don't know. So you have to ask the question, you have to do the research, and then you have to have confidence that you know enough to write a book on it. And I've been doing that since, 19 years old was my first 2 books.
15: Absolutely. You really kind of struck pay dirt with, I guess, the Fly Girl trilogy. You mentioned the incredible story of Marion Barry, which you wrote with him. But Fly Girl was really, that was a big new genre for you because it kind of told that 1980s story. Yeah. You used a term in an interview I saw. You said you grew up in a neighborhood where there was a little bit more means and a little bit more money, but you had a term for it, like a move-up neighborhood or something like that. What did you call that?
14: Well, I just said I came up in West Philly. I moved to Mount Airy at 9. And when I moved to Mount Airy, we had driveways, we had trees, we had grass. Oh, my goodness. And then I went to Catholic school. So as soon as I got up there, now I'm going, and my parents are telling me, we're paying for this, we're paying. So when they tell you that every day, you know, like, okay, now they're paying for me to go to school as opposed to going to public school. And then I wanted to go to Central because that was a top academic school in the city. So I always wanted to compete. But yeah, I moved from the bottom of West Philly, which is right around the art museum. We could walk across the bridge to the art museum, and we did that a lot. And so then I moved to Mount Airy, where we had 3 football teams, the West Oak Lane Wildcats, the Ivy Hill Saints, and the Northwest Bantams, all within 2 miles of each other. So that's a money area, man. You know what I mean? Black people moving on up, you know, regular houses, regular families, working families and whatnot. My father and mother worked. And so, yeah, that was a move up. So that's where Fly Girl came from.
15: Fly Girl,
14: when the 1980s hit, everybody wanted to do jewelry and earrings.
15: It was the excess, you know.
14: Yeah.
15: Oh,
14: excess, definitely.
15: Oh, hell yeah. So you've delved in all of those genres. So where, and we ran the clip off the top, you were probably logging in right around that time, but it was the opening of the 2024 Eagles-Packers Sao Paulo game on TV. Where did touchdown in Brazil come from? Because that is such a, it's an interesting sort of concept to plug in this sort of convergence of three families.
14: Right. Well, first of all, if you have a game out of town, you got people that travel. I went to an Eagles game against the Rams in L.A., and we took over the stadium. You had green stuff everywhere. So they go out there. They're going to eat. They're going to hang out. They're going to take over L.A. They're not just going to go and leave for the game and go back home. So you're hanging out in the city. So if you're going to do that with Brazil, there's no way in the world you're going to go to Brazil and just go to the game and leave. You're going to go there. You're going to eat the food. You're going to enjoy the culture. You might make a vacation out of it. And so I said, okay, we got Philadelphians going to Brazil for a vacation and a football game. And we got Green Bay people going to Brazil for a vacation and a football game. And then we have the Brazilians who know that we're all coming. And so now, what if I have a Brazilian that has a sports bar and he wants to make sure he can get the Americans to come into a sports bar? Well, of course, he's going to promote and advertise that he's going to be showing those games. And so I put all these individuals together and they all learn from each other. And then we all can learn from traveling and going to games and then more about the sport of football, because now they have flag football coming and all the countries have to learn how to play that. And they were in Brazil teaching the kids how to throw a football and catch a football to get ready for the Olympics 2028, flag football, NFL, all over the world. And so I did that as well, because the kids have to learn how to play football and love football. And so I had a daughter from Green Bay that was 11 that had an incredible arm. And then she went to Brazil and she found a young dude that could catch like Spider-Man. He's catching everything. He's a soccer guy, but he learned how to catch the ball like Spider-Man. And you know, like when you get guys that can catch everything, it makes you excited. And so you put all this together and then everybody has a great time reading it.
15: Yeah, it's interesting. Yeah, it's because you've got the South Philly, Antonio, Tony Costa that goes
14: right
15: down
14: out the gate.
15: Green Bay's Braddock.
14: And he's betting
15: family
14: on the game with sports fanatics. And that changed the whole game when you bet on the game, because now everything they do, you're going up and down with your emotions. And I got him doing that at the game. He's going up and down every time. Now, Saquon, this jersey I'm wearing, if you can see it, Saquon ended up scoring three touchdowns that game. It's a special jersey from Miskin. That's some art guys in Philadelphia that do special work. But he scored three touchdowns in that game, which became excellent for bettors, because, of course, you're thinking about Saquon in his first Eagles game. Is he going to score one, two, or three? He scored three. So that's money in the bank right there.
15: But this sounds, it sounds like it's just kind of more of a feel-good type of piece. You know,
14: it
15: it's
14: is.
15: Just,
14: you and know, we won you, the you game. Feel, yeah, and then you go down there, you got the Eagles fans singing that fly, Eagles fly thing every time we score. They scored five touchdowns and they won the game. So now the Brazilians are down there listening to it. Fly, Eagles, fly on the road. Six times. So now the Brazilians are like, what the heck is going on? I got us singing it on the airport. I got us singing it in the subway. They got subways down there. So you got Eagles fans singing that stuff, and it's the only song in the NFL. Everybody knows it. And once we won a Super Bowl, now everybody, oh, that Philadelphia song. So it's just phenomenal. And then the fact that Philadelphia is such a passionate city, and Brazil is a passionate country. So they fed off of that. Wow, they sent the right people for Brazilians to feed off the energy of these Philadelphians. Man, oh, yeah. I love it. And I understand it because I'm a Philadelphian, so y'all are hearing it right now.
15: Is there going to be – now, this came out over the summer. You're going to be doing some book signings around the area. Is this something that do you like – out of all the genres you've done, it sounds like you get all jacked up when you talk Eagles and football. Is this going to be maybe a – is there going to be a sequel to this thing?
14: I would love to do more sports books. Of course, the NFL has 9 international games. We're going to definitely be in Australia. You know that, because Melada, they already have the rights. Probably next year, the Eagles are going to be in Australia. Okay, so I would love to write more books, but I like a lot of sports. I would like to write, you know, Shikari Richardson's book on track and field. Then you got Angel Reese out of Baltimore with the WNBA. You got some. I wanted to write Allen Iverson's story before he did it. And I sat down with his lawyer when I was still in my late 20s. And his lawyer, Woody, was out of Virginia Beach area. And he told me I wanted to do a one-on-one, you know, like the regular interview. He said, let me tell you, Omar, If Allen Iverson knows that you're upset with him because he missed the time, or he feels that you feel your time is more important than his, then it's out. And I'm sitting there thinking, okay, so I wait for Allen Iverson, he's late, and then I tell him, hey, man, you're supposed to start at 6, and then he gets mad at me for checking him, and now he doesn't want to. I said, how in the world would I be able to do that? You know, so yeah. I was told that Allen Iverson, I'm reading his book now, Misunderstood, he is a very hard guy to work with. Very hard. Bet. I still love him, but that would have been a headache for trying to have any type of authority over his life while you're working on that book.
13: Yeah. Well, he was hard to guard, and he's hard to deal with. Yeah.
15: Oh, well, just you. He was late, and I would harken back to practice. Practice.
14: Yeah.
15: What do we need practice? Yeah.
14: Well, it was something else, because what he was saying was true. We're talking about practice. He wasn't saying that he didn't like practice. He's saying right. We have a daggone interview and you're asking me about practice of right. all things. You're asking me about, and that's what people couldn't understand that wasn't there. He's just saying, why are we talking about practice instead of the game? That's right. All he was saying. And it went viral.
13: He got a bad rap for that.
14: Yeah, he became viral as ever. But he's a hard guy to deal with. Allen Iverson, yeah. He's one of them one of a lifetime guys.
15: Yeah. Hey, before we go, I didn't know if you gathered any sports memorabilia in your personal collection over the years.
14: Well, again, I'm going to show that. That's the biggest sports million I got right there.
15: That's an all-star thing right
14: Wildcats.
15: There. Where are you? Now, you're down at the bottom.
14: There. I was 12 at that time, and we were a championship team. We won 19-6 over Frankfurt. Kevin McCoy, look up that name. He ended up playing for Temple. He was a legend, dude. At the Little League, he was a legend at Frankfurt High School, and then he became a Temple. He was only like 5'9", playing receiver and running back. That dude was legendary, and I had to play him every – because I guess he got to be a 69 baby too, so he's the same age as me. I had to play against that dude in Little League and then high school. And then when I went to Pitt, I saw him on Temple's team. When I'm in the stands – rooting for Pitt, he's on the daggone field, and he's only 5'9", maybe like 160 pounds. Kevin McCoy.
15: Oh, absolutely. Hey, you can find Omar's book, Touchdown in Brazil, I believe out on Amazon, and anywhere fine literature is sold.
14: Books
15: author and cum laude, Howard graduate and former newspaper reporter and Fly Girl author and Touchdown in Brazil author and podcaster, Omar Tyree. We cannot thank you enough for being on the Museum of Sports show. We'd love to have you get involved with the museum here in Philly.
14: Thanks for having me, guys. There you go, right there. Thanks for having me.
13: All right.
15: Thanks, Omar.
14: You got it.
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19: I'm Pat Gallen, and today we're going to talk about art. 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
15: here on the Museum of Sports show on Talk 860 and Facebook Live, brought to you every week by the Depatche Franklin Cardiovascular Center. 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I'm Doug Scheimel, along with Lou Scheinfeld. Our next guest was a walk-on football player for the Temple Owls. When fate sort of comes along, as it often does, and it changed his life and his career forever, the result is amazing sports art. And he is the man that pro athletes want to paint their portraits. Ladies and gentlemen, a big Museum of Sports show. Welcome to Mr. Jordan Spector. Jordan, how are you, man?
20: Good. How are you guys doing? Appreciate you having me on today.
15: Just peachy. You took sort of a bizarre roundabout path that eventually kind of took you to the art world. you were, like our previous guest, you were kind of like an all sports guy. What sports did you play?
20: So growing up, I played soccer actually when I was a kid. That's what the parents got me into, a little bit of baseball as well, but no football actually until I was maybe 10. And then football was really my main focus through high school and then going into college, which was not planned. But yeah, it was mainly just football and track eventually that I focused on.
15: Football, so did you have visions of like a pro career, or did you think, you know, college would be good and then I'll move on to, you were studying what, kinesiology, or what were you studying in Temple?
20: Yeah, so at Temple I studied kinesiology because I wanted to become a physical therapist. That was kind of the educational route I took. And it's a great career path. It was something that helped me many times in football to recover and get back to the field. Yeah. And I think it's an amazing gift to be able to provide to an athlete. So I love that career path still. But art kind of took over at some point. And it was kinesiology at Temple. So
15: that was art was sort of like the secret passion that you had, because I know when I was growing up in Connecticut, I played football, but I was also in theater projects and plays in high school. And then I would also do music, and I was moving among these different circles, but you had to kind of keep them discreet, because in those days, the jocks didn't understand the actors, who didn't understand the orchestra guys.
20: Yeah. Well, it's funny, you know, I've met quite a few current and former athletes who are talented creatives as well. So I feel like for whatever reason, we keep it as a hidden talent. And I just did it for fun. You know, it was enjoyable for me. It's therapy for me to create. And, you know, here I am all these years later. It's what I do for a living.
15: So you're at Temple, you walk on. you get injured. And it was almost as if fate was sitting down and going, okay, Jordan, we've made up your mind for you.
20: Yeah, you know, God works in mysterious ways. And at that time, it was devastating for me because I put in so much work to walk on at Temple. Because when I went to Temple, I didn't plan to play football. I got recruited by smaller schools, no Division I programs. And when I got there, I discovered they have a walk-on program, not just invited walk-ons, but you could show up to a tryout and show what you can do.
15: Yeah.
20: And sure enough, I showed up to that. I made the team, and it was a dream come true because not a lot of kids from my school went Division I, and it was just amazing accomplishing that. And then for it to end really sucked, but you know, it led to this art path because that was the first time when I got hurt that I started doing art again afterwards. But the first time I did it of sports, because it was a way for me to still channel my passion for football in a different way. And that led to me doing work for guys who I played with at Temple, some big names. I still play in NFL, like Deion Dawkins, Hassan Reddick, guys that I played with back then who ended up having incredible careers. So that's kind of how I got my feet wet and just kind of never looked back from there.
15: What was the injury? Was it knee?
20: You know, I never had too many bad bodily injuries. It was concussions that really scared me and spooked me. I had several. Yeah, I had several in high school that were due to bad equipment, to be honest with you. And then in college, my senior year of high school, I brought my own helmet, had no issues. And then I came to college, didn't have any issues. And eventually I got another concussion. And, you know, when you're honest with the doctor about how many concussions you've had, you know, they're always going to advise like, hey, like you could consider walking away and save your brain health. Which is ultimately what I decided because I just didn't see a great shot at making the NFL and things of that nature. And, you know, it was such a hard decision. I was really emotional for a couple of weeks after.
15: But I'll tell you what, and certainly in retrospect, in the last 15, 20 years, with all the emphasis on CTE and you know, trying to come up with a cure while people are still alive instead of donating brains or finding out too late that there's been issues with it. So it's one of those things that more and more athletes are walking away while they can A, still walk away, and B, like a Robert Smith, who was a running back for the Vikings, he wanted to go to medical school while he could still function, you know, intellectually. And so it's probably, I know it was heartbreaking for you, but it's one of those sort of, I'm in it for the long game, and the art was your thing. You get the, I'm going to share some of your photos here. You get the Jordan sports art thing going. And it's pretty wild looking. Did you know the subjects that you wanted to do? Obviously, Philly guy, so you know you've got that sort of focus there. But did the images just come to you? Do you take them from like stills, or do you take them from video replays? I mean, where does the imagery come from?
20: That process has evolved from over the years, but yeah, I usually do a pretty deep dive research process myself, where I'm looking at different images, and then I'm even, depending on the project, I'm watching highlight tapes and stuff like that, really just to get in the zone and to put myself in the shoes of that player or that moment and really just get into a different mindset and mind space of like what's the purpose of that moment, what's the purpose of that player, what are they trying to give off, you know. And a lot of my work emphasizes a lot of energy and passion, which I think is one of the reasons we love the game so much, because there's, you know, whenever you get to see that, that's what it's all about, you know, the energy, the camaraderie, the leadership, all that. Yeah.
15: And this is sort of a composite piece right here. This is like an Eagles fever dream piece right here. It's made up of individual sort of kind of composite championship teams. Here you've got a Concrete Charlie, and you got Harold Carmichael, and you got a Vermeil.
20: And that's only one-fourth of it.
15: Oh, yeah, you got Mike Quick in there.
13: Hey, Jordan, where's that hanging now?
20: So the original piece that I made was actually commissioned, and it hangs in my client's home. It's 14 feet. It hangs on his wall. And we did do an exclusive replica version of it that is half that size, 8 feet. And we made 52 of those. We still have a couple of those left. But Dr. DiPaci, I think, actually has one.
15: Yep.
20: You're trying to think of people you might know, but yeah, he has one. I kept one for myself. But yeah, the original was 14 feet. It took 2 years to finish this project. And yeah, still to this day, one of my biggest hits putting that together.
13: This was a similar one done by the Phillies artist in Australia, I believe. 23 feet.
20: Jimmy Cooper.
13: It hangs at the at Citizens Bank Park. Yeah, and I have a 10-foot version of it hanging in the next room here. They're wonderful keepsakes. Takes a lot of work, I'll bet.
20: Yeah, it takes a lot of work, but man, does it feel good to finish something like that? Yeah. Which is always the goal. Once you're pretty deep into it, it's like, man, I just need to get to the finish line on it. But yeah, it's actually really ironic. Jamie is a mentor of mine. He's become a good friend of mine. And we actually distribute that Dream Scene piece for him here in the States now that my business has grown. I kind of brought it back into light for him because, you know, all this time passed and it wasn't really known.

0: that we've sold out of a lot of them. And yeah, it's been a lot of fun to add that part to my business, especially with how big that industry is now.
1: We have an artist on who does comic book sports art covers. He does these retro covers, Daniel Horein.
0: Okay.
1: And he does those drops like you do. You'll have a limited edition drop. When it sells out, it's gone. And, but that's absolutely fascinating. I know you have a heart out here. You can find out every, before we go, do you have one piece of sports memorabilia there you got in your collection there?
0: Yeah. You know, I actually do, ironically, I think Dr. Depache has one of these as well. I'll show you real quick if it even fits in the screen. But this big guy right here, if you can see it.
1: Oh yeah.
0: So I made this last year after the Snow Bowl 2, as I call it. I was at this game and Saquon had that crazy touchdown. We made 10. There's a replica of the original, 10 that are autographed by the entire starting offense from that game. We actually got snow from the field from that game from a company called The Realists. And I painted pieces of the, not the snow, I mean the grass, not the snow. I painted pieces of the grass into these 10 different replicas. So that's a pretty special one to me. That's one that I kept.
1: That's wild. That's wild. Yeah, Dr. Pachi is a big fan of yours. And we're a big fan of his too. He's one of our proud partners. You can find everything about Jordan's art at SpectreSportsArt.com. Fantastic sports artist, Jordan Spector. We cannot thank you enough for being on the Museum of Sports show. Our next segment is with Nick DePacha Jr., our King of Sports Collectibles.
0: Oh, so, my man.
1: But Jordan, we can't wait to have you involved in the Museum of Sports in some form or fashion. We want to thank our good friend David Dorn for connecting us today.
0: Yeah, thank you guys so much. This is great to be on and looking forward to being a part of the museum. It's going to be incredible.
1: Fantastic. Hey man, come back anytime. We'll send you the audio and video links tomorrow.
0: Can't wait. Appreciate it.
1: Hey, thanks, when we guys. Come back, our King of Sports Collectibles, Lou's going to try to stump the guru with sports trivia when the Museum of Sports show continues right here on Talk 860 and Facebook Live. 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
1: 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I'm Doug Scheinmel along with Lou Scheinfeld. 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Hey, up next is our King of Sports Collectibles, one of our proud partners in the museum.

0: Team Sports. Say hi to Nick DiPaccio Jr., everybody. Nick, how are you?
1: I can't complain. Every time I'm with you guys.
0: So we had on a sports artist that your family loves, Jordan Spector. He said he has that snowball picture from the Super Bowl season that he painted, a beautiful sort of montage type thing. Was that the, I can't remember if that was the backwards hurdle. Like, I couldn't remember what it was. He has it signed.
1: He did the backwards hurdle, I believe. Yeah. Yes. He but that was from the Snow Bowl against the Rams, the first round game that year.
0: He had it signed by the entire, I think, offense, Lou, did he say?
2: Yeah, by the offense, yeah.
0: What would that, in the aftermarket, what would something like that go for, Nick?
1: Oh, that would be signed by the whole offense. I would say 15,000.
2: Yeah. Ooh. He said he took pieces of grass from that game that had snow on it, and he worked the grass into the photograph, into the painting.
1: He's a very talented artist.
0: Oh, yeah. No, he is absolutely wonderful. Hey, Lou, if you're on your mark, get set, and Nick, if you're on your mark, get set.
1: I'm ready. On my mark.
0: You ready?
2: And you were so on your mark last week that you corrected one of my questions that was incorrect in an Eagles publication. Nelson Aguilar did not make the Pro Bowl, as you said.
1: He did catch babies out of a burning building, though.
0: I was just going to make that. We had that guy on the show, if you remember, Nick, and I can't remember the guy's name. He's a fantastic guy.
2: That was probably the best catch he made in the NFL. Yeah. Or anyway,
1: I got that wrong. The guy who caught the babies is the one who said he caught them unlike Aguilar. Unlike Aguilar.
0: Out of a burning building. Okay.
2: Close enough. Here's an oddball question. In 1961, what city in New Jersey changed its name to Cherry Hill?
1: What city changed its name to Cherry
2: Hill? Yeah, what was the name of Cherry Hill before it became Cherry Hill in 1961?
1: I should know that because I lived there. This is
2: very
1: not
2: few
1: a
2: people know
1: question,
2: this.
1: Lou.
2: The answer is Delaware Township. Until 61, it was known as Delaware Township for 200 years.
1: All right, here we go.
2: Hey, listen, you know that Zach Wheeler struck out the first seven batters the other night to start a game. It would set a record for the Phillies. What Phillies pitcher is tied for the most in a game at 10?
1: All right.
2: In Major League Baseball with 10 consecutive strikeouts, not to start a game, but in game against the Mets.
1: Not to start the game. Oh, you mean a reliever?
2: Not necessarily.
1: Was it Curt Schilling?
2: No, it was Aaron Nola.
1: Oh, okay.
2: Look at it. 10 strikeouts against the Mets. All right, now that Wheeler struck out those seven, he went to 2,000 career strikeouts. Six other Phillies pitchers who spent considerable years with the Phillies also racked up at least 2,000 strikeouts. Six of them. How many can you name?
1: Okay, let's go with the obvious Steve Carlton.
2: Mm-hmm. Right.
1: Let's go with Aaron Nola.
2: Two.
1: That's two. I'm going to say Robin Roberts.
2: Three.
1: I'm going to go way back, and say Grover Cleveland Alexander.
2: Nope.
1: No.
0: Wow.
2: Not according to my list.
1: This is just with the Phillies.
2: This is the... But people spent most of their career with the Phillies.
1: Oh, okay.
2: But,
1: Curt Schilling.
2: But like
1: Curt
2: Wheeler, Schilling. he had some with the Mets.
1: Okay, Curt Schilling.
2: Right. Robert Schilling, Carlton, Nova, and one more.
1: Jim Bunning?
2: Jim Cott.
1: Okay.
2: Cott, you pronounced it right. All right, now, with 2,000 strikeouts, Wheeler became the 76th, 86th, or 96th Major League pitcher with 2,000 Ks. 76, 86, or 96?
1: 86.
2: 96 is the answer. All right. Now, also on this, pitchers Lizardo and Sanchez became the second pair of Phillies lefties to pitch 200 innings in the same season. Who were the other two left-handers?
1: You're giving me tough ones, but I think I know this one. Is it Cole Hamels and Cliff Lee?
2: It is. Bingo. Damn. Very good. Wow. All right, here's one. Another course one. Tyrese Maxey led the NBA last year in fast break points. What superstar was second?
1: Last season. Oof. And fast break points. It's got to be a guy that's speedy.
2: That's pretty good that's figuring good that out. Who told you that, Mom?
1: I think Paul did. Paul that's in the room here from Poland. Is it
2: the answer will surprise you.
1: It will surprise me. Okay. Was it LeBron James?
2: It was LeBron James, and you weren't surprised. All right. How many championships did Michael Jordan's team win while he played for them?
1: That would be 6.
2: Exactly. That's how many rings he got. All right, here's one going back to the 1949-50. What was the first team in the NBA, their inaugural season, to win the championship?
1: I believe it was the Lakers, Minneapolis Lakers.
2: It was the Minneapolis Lakers.
1: With George Mikan.
2: Yeah, George Mikan is right. He wore glasses, knee pads. What player has won the most MVP awards in the NBA?
1: That would be Kareem Abdul-Jabbar.
2: With how many?
1: I want to say 6.
2: 6 is right. You are hitting it on the head, man.
0: On fire.
2: And here's one you'll know. What head coach has the most NBA titles?
1: Red Auerbach. Red Auerbach.
2: Phil Jackson is the answer.
1: It's not Red Auerbach?
2: No, Phil Jackson has
1: that.
2: All right, we'll double check that. This book sucks. Okay. And how many championships for Phil Jackson?
1: Well, he has 9. I thought Auerbach had 11 or 13.
2: Well, he may. We'll have to check that. I'll have Nelson Aguilar check that out. Phil Jackson had 11 championships,
1: six with the Bulls, 5 with the Lakers. Yeah.
2: All right, there you go.
1: Including 3 three-peats.
2: What record did LeBron James break? Whose record, rather, to become the NBA's all-time scorer?
1: That would be the guy who has the most MVPs, Kareem Abdul-Jabbar.
2: Correct. Which player has made the most all-star teams in NBA history?
1: Oh, we're going to have to go with another guy that we just... it has to be LeBron.
2: And how many?
1: 21?
2: 22. 22. What player has won the most NBA titles in his career?
1: Which player? Bill Russell.
2: Bill Russell is right. Now we're getting near down to the last question. Here's one question, then we'll go with our favorite guy. When were NBA players allowed to start competing in the Olympics?
1: 1992, when the Dream Team was.
2: That is exactly right. And here's your Jorge Posada.
1: He
2: came back this year and made his debut as a coach. With what team?
1: Well, where are my ancestors from, Lou? Italia.
2: Probably South Philly. That is right. He was a coach for Italy.
0: Our guru bats it out of the park. That's all the time we've got this week. We want to thank our guest, author and West Philly native Omar Tyree, amazing sports artist Jordan Spector, and of course our king of sports collectibles, Nick DePaccia Jr. Don't forget to buy MOS raffle tickets as well as Lou's book, Blades, Bands, and Ballers. 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For Lou Scheinfeld, Nick DePaccia Jr., I'm Doug Scheimel, reminding you of what our good friend Carly Simon always says. Lewis?
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2: The good old days. These
0: are the good Invest now. 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It'll be worth something.
1: And next week, I got some memorabilia to talk about.

0: What does life after service look like? 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
1: Hey, Max, you look absolutely dashing in that purple tie. Ready to harness the world?
2: You bet, Daisy. I'm ready as I'll ever be. And might I say, your purple tie really pops with your vest.
1: Thanks. I almost went with a cape, but didn't want to come across as pretentious.
2: Nonsense. Anyone in our line of work should rock a cape.
1: You might be onto something, Max.
2: Phew. So here we go. First day on the job. You've got this, right?
1: Right. 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
2: Which means I can guide my human around a busy city with ease.
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11: 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This is Tool Time Real Estate Radio on WWDB 860 AM. I'm Tom Tool. He's Tim Sees. And we both work at the Tom Tool Sales Group at RE/MAX Mainline, the number one RE/MAX team in Pennsylvania since 2018. Tim and I have a lot to cover here. We know that rates are going up. We're going to talk about what's next for housing. And the silver lining in the market is the acceleration of inventory. And there's actually some predictions from Realtor.com. around the Silver Tsunami, one of the most overhyped inventory predictions that have been out there. Maybe it's finally going to happen, Tim. We'll find out here in a few.
12: I'm waiting.
11: We also have the Downtown Wayne Master Plan was released. Upper Darby Township, this is bananas. They're talking about a four-day school week. And Upper Providence has, Montgomery County, has some really great development happening. They got a Whole Foods coming, a bigger deal than people think. Once Whole Foods comes, there's a lot of good things happening when it comes to property values. And we got some incredible new listings this week as well. So if you get some value out of this, you like what you hear, make sure to subscribe to the channel, hit the bell for notifications. And if you want to schedule a call with Tim to talk about all your real estate needs, you can do that with the link right in the comments. So, Tim, let's start with mortgage rates. I know this has been the talking point for a lot of people. On September the 10th, we saw rates go above 7% for the first time all year. Today, they're coming in at 7.56%. And obviously, it's a little less than where we saw them peak at 7.62. I don't know that those couple of hundredths of a point really matter to a lot of folks. It's more the level that they've reached.
12: Right.
11: And I'm curious, before we talk about what's next, what's the feeling in the marketplace right now among people that are maybe we're ready to purchase, we're thinking about it next year? Like, talk about what the consumer sentiment is, especially with these elevated rates.
12: Yeah, definitely. At least in my experience, the buyers that are out there that I've been working with are, you know, their ears are perked up a little bit more to that, to seeing the 7% mark again, where, you know, we were in March and it was close to, you know, a high five, definitely in the low sixes and mid sixes. So there, it's a little bit of a sticker shock for sure, especially when you're calculating monthly payments that are involved in that. But as it's always said, the folks who are motivated are definitely going to be moving. I mean, we helped somebody this weekend get under contract, so they were 100%. You know, if you've got a situation where you need to move and it's got to happen, you know, just because rates hit a certain number doesn't mean that transactions are going to stop.
11: You're absolutely right. Transactions don't go to zero, and when rates go up, this has happened before. It happened in 2023. Homes right. didn't stop selling. Now, you got to look at what you can afford and what you can. I don't think it's prudent to just throw the monthly budget out the window. What's your mindset like right now? I know we kind of talked about this a little bit, one-to-one. I mean, what's your mindset been around rates? What are you feeling about your outlook on the business as we head into Q4?
12: It's just like rolling the sleeves up and getting a little bit more dirty, and then just more so educating consumers and clients that just because the rates are high doesn't mean that your specific rate in your specific situation is going to be high. There are a ton of different loan programs out there for first-time home buyers, or, you know, if you need like a bridge loan. There's a ton of different strategies that each individual buyer is going to, you know, use that's going to fit their specific thing. So that's just because the rates are high doesn't mean you can't get into a house. It just means you have to get a little bit creative. And it's on us as agents and knowledge brokers to inform our clients to say, hey, you know, it's a little bit tougher than it may have been. But the good news is inventory is a little bit higher than it was. And, you know, we're just going to have to get a little bit more creative.
11: So I'm glad you're talking about the positives here, Tim, because there is a ton of negativity in the market, not only with consumers, but also with agents. And they typically go to panic, blame, excuses. And I've talked about this internally. I mean, I refuse to operate that way. That's not going to help anybody. That's not going to serve anybody. There's always opportunity for consumers, and there's always a way to find a win in the market, whether it's selling your home, getting the home that you want. To give some perspective, over the last 48 hours, our company's put, looks like it's going to be 13 or 14 homes under contract with a few things getting signed right now.
12: That's incredible.
11: So it's the same market as everybody else. It's a different direction. And a lot of agents and a lot of consumers, they're going to be at a point of decision right now. You can't continue down this path of uncertainty, doing the same things, and just refusing to look at options. And, you know, some people are going to wonder, is real estate even the right career for me anymore? Some people are going to just throw their plans to move out the window, despite being, you know, bursting at the seams in their current home or not able to maintain their current home.
13: And there's a modern way to do business. And it's, you know, it's finding people that know what they're talking about, mm-hmm. that understand options. You mentioned the options and the different financing programs that are out there. Well, PHFA is a great option for a lot of people. They're lower rates than what you normally see in the market. FHA might be a good option for you. Lower rates than a 30-year fixed. You can buy down the rate if you're in a great cash position. There are ways to make the payment affordable, and you want to be around an agent that's going to be innovative and talk to you about this stuff, or, you know, the right environment if you're a professional where people are talking about this all the time and they see the opportunity when everyone else sees problems. I'm an optimistic guy. You don't want to have a negative agent either. Can you imagine if you go to your doctor and let's say it, you know, something bad happens and they say, hey, Tim, it's curtains. You're done.
12: Oof.
13: Right? Well, but that's no different than what a lot of agents are doing right now. And there's ways to win. The market doesn't have to get easier. You've got to get better positioned as a consumer and as an agent. So I think that I'm really glad you're talking about that. I mean, we had lenders beat the average mortgage rate over the summer by 2 to 3/10 of a percent right. on their normal business they were closing. So that's really telling, especially in this environment. So I'm really glad you brought that up.
12: And I'll even double down on what you said. Sorry to cut you off. It's you had mentioned that you've got to be, you know, smart and tactical looking at it as a consumer. You know, if a consumer is maybe not as tapped into what specifically is happening into the market, it's your job as the agent to really say, hey, let's take a minute and step back and maybe sit down and talk about what, you know, 7% or 7.5 means for you specifically. Mm-hmm. And just kind of coaching them through different, you know, strategies on how we can make it work if it needs to happen. And, you know, waiting is definitely a strategy for some folks. If it doesn't, you know, if the cards are not kind of in your favor there, then maybe the strategy is to wait and hold out a little bit until something gets a little bit better. But pushing for that sit down conversation and really coaching your client to say, hey, this is what this means is going to be really crucial in a market like this.
13: And that's the kind of agents that are going to really help people because right. you look at times that were a little nerve-wracking to buy. You look at the COVID-19 pandemic when people were shut down. Anyone that bought a home like right after that, they're like, man, this was a great decision.
12: Totally.
13: Very risky at the time, very nerve-wracking, and people saw the opportunity. So here's macro what's happening right now. There's two things that have caused the bond market to act a little more wild than normal, which has caused rates to jump up. One is the Iran deal that fell apart. Yep. And now, you know, and now the president's come out and said, we're not going to get a deal with them until after the midterms. So that's obviously an issue. And even though we're getting a little more oil through the Strait of Hormuz, there's got to be an end to that conflict. So there's different levels people look at. So we're already at 7% rates, right? For rates to stay around 7, the conflict ends, mm-hmm. the trade war doesn't get worse, and that can get rates to come back down to 7. Who thought we'd be talking about down to 7 at this point, right? Yeah. That's number one. And then there's, you know, 8% rates. I think a lot of people are kind of concerned about that because that's where things are trending. So Logan Modashami at Housing Wire, he broke this down. He said we would need the 10-year yield to get to 5.4% and the spreads to get worse. So that's the difference between the yield and the actual mortgage rates. That would require the conflict to continue to go on past the end of the year. Really strong economic data and a hawkish Fed, meaning a very conservative Fed that wants to raise rates.
12: Right.
13: We've had all of those things this year, but spreads didn't get worse enough yet. And Friday's job report missed the estimates. That gives us a little bit of relief there, not much. So that's how we could get to 8. Now, if we were to get to 9, which I think, you know, that's like the worst case scenario.
12: Right.
13: A lot of things would have to go wrong or right, depending on how you're, I would say wrong.
12: Yeah, definitely in their camp of wrong.
13: Right. So there can't be any softness in the labor market. So the jobs market is on fire. None of the people in the Fed can blink on rate hikes. We're already seeing some dissent there, so that would be very tough.
12: Mm-hmm.
13: And they would need to hike the rate more than they're currently talking about. There's mentions of one more this year. We need to see multiple. And we got an October meeting. We got another meeting at the end of the year. So we need to see multiple or bigger than 25 bips in terms of the rate hikes. And the conflict needs to still go on. I don't think that's going to happen. I think that would be pretty wild. So. Yeah. What this tells me is that the market we're in is probably the market we're going to see heading into early 2027. So you talked about people kind of holding off or deciding to wait. Waiting is always an option.
12: Yep.
13: What should those people realize, knowing that we're probably going to see the same market we saw this year in 2027 and probably 2028, and knowing that the Northeast is a bit of an anomaly compared to the rest of the country, where we're still seeing prices rise, inventory in Pennsylvania and in the greater Philadelphia area is still below pre-pandemic levels. What's your advice to those people when they're not really sure what to do?
12: It's a couple of different things. It's realizing that waiting is certainly an option, and if that's, you know, what you have to do to move forward, then so be it. That's what you're going to do. You can't make somebody do something for your reasons, right? So what I would say is, you know, just keep in mind that year over year, home values are always going up. Real estate is always up and to the right in any type of way. When the rates do come down, you're going to get a flood of people into the market saying, oh, here's the perfect number that I'm ready to go to. And it's, you know, my affordable payment is in line there. So you're going to have a bit more competition. So that's also something to think about.
13: Mm-hmm.
12: You're going to have rising prices because with all of that, it's going to be, you know, with competition, you know, the prices get bid up sometimes. And also just kind of coming back to opportunity today in this rate environment is with rates being higher, you're seeing sellers take a price adjustments to kind of make things a little bit easier for the buyer out there and just get the home sold for themselves because they may need to move. So it's a number of different things that folks should be kind of thinking about if you're in the market currently. I wouldn't pin it down to just one thing.
13: Yeah, and none of those relate to what are rates doing, right? None of those relate to how to time the market. This is all about what's best for the household, what's best for the person. And, you know, if everyone tried to time the market, you wouldn't have these people that take advantage. Warren Buffett is a big believer that you want to be buying when a lot of people aren't. I tend to agree with that on a lot of levels. And you look at inventory right now, you know, the sellers that are holding out because they want to wait for rates to come down, but still think it's going to be a good time to sell. Well, if you look at Pennsylvania, we're 38% below where we were pre-pandemic. So that's from September 2018 to September 2019 when it comes to active housing inventory. Now, that doesn't sound great. However, mm-hmm. when you look at what's happening locally, and these numbers are really important, that when you look at just our weekly numbers, this is the week ending the 4th of October, so last week, the number of active listings in the Philadelphia metro were up 17.6%. And then when you get into what's happening on a county-by-county basis, we'll pull that report now. It's also showing that we're seeing some pretty large growth. We don't have the end of September numbers yet. We do have the end of August. And if you look at what's happening with active listings, so Chester County, it's up 8.7%. Delaware County, 22.6%. Montgomery County, 6.2%. Philadelphia, 11.1%. So we're not seeing a ton, like as much inventory as the rest of the metro area.
12: But it's
13: it is accelerating. This is the most inventory we've seen in 6 years. So, you know, the seller's got to be pretty careful here to hold out too long, because if you start seeing more inventory than we saw in like 18, 19, or even 17... well, then you're putting yourself in a spot where you got a lot more competition, and you're going to be, you know, you're going to have to price for some more downside there. So you can't have it both ways. That's the people that are buying and selling. I think it's really interesting. That's why your point of like, where's the next landing spot? Is that the right move? That's really the only way to look at this.
12: Right. It's got to be, you know, they're going to move for their reasons. You know, if a household is pregnant and the baby's coming and they're in a, you know, 2-bedroom apartment, they're going to need some space. Especially if they're work from home, or, you know, somebody's getting married and they want to get their first house. All of these different factors of motivation are why people move, not because rates hit a certain number. I think that's a very, you know, segmented section of the market.
13: You're right. And, you know, that's why you got to look at your situation. So can you afford the payment? Are you going to be there 5 years? Does the house work for you? It's a very simple way to evaluate things. And yeah, I'm a big believer. I have this conversation all the time. You probably hear me having it on the phone constantly, which is, hey, we're really happy where we are. Perfect. If you're happy where you're at, all the more reason to stay put. Moving's a hassle. You don't want to get involved in this unless it's something that you really need to do. And that's the kind of advice a lot of people are following right now, which is intriguing. So question for you here, because we're talking about inventory. So we've got this article that they're talking about, the silver tsunami. They've been talking about this for like 6-7 years
12: since
13: now.
12: Since I got into the business, yeah. That's all I've heard.
13: Even before that. And Realtor.com, they have a report that's suggesting and projecting that the baby boomer and silent generation homeowners are going to release 13.9 million homes over the next 10 years.
12: Wow.
13: Which is a 34% increase over the prior decade and a 74% jump from those same cohorts. Most of the supply will come from properties with 3 to 5 bedrooms, while only 380,000 starter homes are going to enter the pool, or about 38,000 a year. Do you buy this, number one? And if you do, how should people be ready, not be ready? What do you think it means for consumers? Maybe not even projecting a move now, but they just got into a home and they're thinking, what's my next home going to look like in 5, 6, 7 years? Because that is a normal way people plan. The average person moves every 11.7 years.
12: Right. Yeah. So I would say, I mean, it's... Those generations, the silent generation, definitely has a ton of housing, I would say, if not, all of them. So I think that it's going to happen, but I don't know that tsunami is the right word. It might be kind of like a slow trickle, and because there are different situations. I mean, if you have a grandmother that's just like, hey, you know, in the will, I want you to have the house, you know, little Jimmy. It may not even come onto the market. It may just come, you know, right to the next descendant there. So that's something to think about too. I don't know that, like I said, tsunami is the right word. So there's definitely, you know, going to be some inventory opening up because of just, you know, age. People age out, or they go into, you know, nursing homes or retirement communities, or they pass away, unfortunately. But that's kind of how it always has been. And that's just kind of the way of life. So I don't know that it's going to be a huge tsunami, but it's definitely good that we're going to see some, some increase there. I don't know about, 34% all at once, but there'll be some.
13: Yeah. I mean, it sounds great in theory, and I like what Realtor.com does. They have a very pragmatic way. They look at data. I tend to like their stuff. I mean, if you look at Danielle Hale, the chief economist, she was 100% spot on what would have happened in 2025. I don't think she predicted the Iran conflict, so she's a little off in 26. So they're usually pretty accurate. So right now, Realtor.com, they're estimating that older households released 8 million homes over the past decade. So that's going back to 2016. So they expect another almost 6 million, 5.9 million to be released over the next 10, which would be a 74% increase in turnover. Now, these people are also 10 years older, so I think that has a lot to do with it, right? The annual pace is projected to rise from 1.27 million homes to 1.52, meaning the handoff will accelerate over time rather than arriving at like a single tsunami. I think to your point, this is going to be gradual.
12: Yes.
13: At some point, these people are going to start moving. Now, people are also living longer. Like there's things that have happened that we need to kind of acknowledge. And the people that drive that turnover are also probably going to shift. So right now it's been the silent generation, which are people that are a little older than the boomers. Mm-hmm. In 2029, when you see a lot of boomers get to their 80s, which is pretty right on. My dad's in that age range. He turned 78, recently. So that's right on. Mm-hmm. By 2036, it is going to be the boomers. And they control 1/8 of the world's wealth right now. So I think that's where you could see a lot more. The silent generation just doesn't own as many houses.
12: Right.
13: So I think that makes a lot of sense. Now, here's the problem. The inventory everyone's complaining is unaffordable is first-time buyer inventory. That's not going to be any homes like that, right?
12: Right.
13: But it might open up some of the people that live in those because they're upsizing. So that could be a way this happens. So what do you think this means for the market? Like, I mean, are we going to—I talked to you about what I thought, that we're going to be in the same market that we are in now until 2027. What do you think this silver tsunami sort of prediction means?
12: I think that we're going to be, I tend to agree with you there. We're going to be in that same market that we're in now. And realistically, I really haven't known a market sub 6% rates. I got into the real estate industry in 2023 and rates were at 8% at that point, or definitely climbing that way. So it's not too different than that. But I think that we're just kind of ride the wave. We definitely have to wait for this conflict to get over for things to really open up, and just for some certainty in the market and the economy and the world. And I'm right there with you. It's going to be a slow trickle of inventory throughout time. And to your point with the silent generation having not enough or to the market saying there's not enough first-time home buyer inventory of that starter home, of course that silent generation and the boomers are not going to, you know, be in, you know, a three-bedroom, you know, 1,200-square-foot townhome. They're in like some second or third, you know, larger homes with like 3,500 to 5,000 square feet with, you know, five or six bedrooms. So there's going to be different types of inventory. So we'll kind of see what happens there, but it's not going to be some big, you know, I wouldn't put all your, you know, dice on the table there or chips on the table.
13: All your eggs in one basket, I think is what you're looking for there.
12: Thank you.
13: We got you here. So, yeah, I tend to agree. And now what is going to happen is there's going to be a little more buyer optimism as the market continues this way, because buyers have been kind of beaten down the past 4 or 5 years. There was an agent survey that was just done that got released from Zudelio and Resi Club. They do an agent survey every quarter. This was the Q3 agent survey. 74% of the respondents, they said that buyers are gaining leverage. And agent optimism fell to 48% from 60%. I think that's exactly what I talked about, is that it's a weak mindset. You know, yes. You're just, I see nothing but opportunity in markets like this. I've been through very skill-based, difficult markets before. I think a lot of agents, they just want to like open up their laptop and then lead pops up and they say, hey, sell me this house, which that's happened to me like once ever before we got into 2020.
12: It was the COVID market.
13: Yeah, but before that, I mean, it doesn't happen often. I can promise you that. So 74% of agents saying buyers are gaining leverage. How do you feel? I mean, do you think that's an accurate feeling? I mean, because a lot of people, they operate from feel, not from what actually goes on.
12: Yeah, no, I would say that's definitely accurate. So, I mean, we're at a period of time in the seasonal market where, you know, that, you know, September, October, beginning of November time is a great opportunity for a lot of buyers because, you know, there may not be as much inventory as there was in the spring, but the people who need to sell are definitely super motivated, and you may get some more, you know, opportunity and concessions from a seller at this time of year. So I would tend to agree with that some buyer sentiment or buyer opportunity is certainly up a little bit than it was.
13: I think that the buyer that knows what's going on.
12: Yes.
13: I think there's a lot of opportunity for
12: buyer.
13: Them, right? Yeah, especially if you're, I mean, you know, when you're making a move up, I think that's the biggest logjam right now. Is you got all these people in these homes that are like 3-bedroom townhomes,
12: yeah,
13: smaller starter homes, and they bought them in 2020, 2019, whatever the time was. And now they're getting ready to trade up. And that's usually a quicker trade up. Typically like 7-8 years is kind of the number. So we're right at that time. And that's the logjam because people aren't selling the 4-bedroom
12: right.
13: Big single family home that people move up to. I think
12: they
13: that's
12: don't need
13: the,
12: to.
13: Well, they don't need to. And that's exactly what we're talking about with this, Realtor.com's talking about with the silver tsunami. So I think that's a good observation on your part. Now, when you look at the different regions, so there's 5 regions, right? You got the Midwest, Southwest, Southeast, West, and Northeast. I'll give you one guess who has the lowest buyer demand right now, and who's maybe got the most pessimistic outlook.
12: I would say the Sunbelt states.
13: Well, so you're wrong.
12: No.
13: More agents are reporting lower demand than higher demand, and it's 50% of people in the Northeast say the buyer demand's dropped. So,
12: oh, yes. That I swept them around. I thought there was more opportunity.
13: So the Midwest was number one at 74%. Southwest at 66%. Southeast at 63%. So you're right on there. West at 61%. And none of the Southwest agents said demand picked up. In the Northeast, 17% says it has, which makes a lot of sense because we just don't have the same inventory here.
12: Right.
13: Where seller urgency is higher
12: is those
13: Northeast has seen the lowest at 17%. Midwest is the highest at 60%, 55% in the Southwest, 48% in the West and Southeast. So, you know, that all makes sense. Now, this isn't actual data. This is the agent's observation of it. So I think that's the other thing you want to kind of keep in mind here. So
12: right.
13: Knowing that there's less seller urgency in the Northeast, that's where we are. what should potential sellers be thinking as we head into Q4 and the beginning of Q1?
12: It's going to be patient. You just have to kind of trust that, you know, that things are, you know, kind of in a bit of a pattern here, and you might have to come to the reality that in order to get something sold, you may not get that pie in the sky price that you're waiting for. But if you need to move, I just bumped the microphone. If you need to move, then you gotta have to meet the market where it's at instead of chasing something that's either unrealistic at this time or, you know, for something that you may not see unless you want to hang on for a very long time.
13: Well, and you always want to look at what's happening in the local market, right? I mean, if you're a higher priced home, the high end's actually doing pretty well because people can afford that stuff.
12: Mm-hmm.
13: Some of the people that want to be a little aggressive on their price, I think they're having a bit of a hard time right now. If you look at just week over week, what's happened with listings in the greater Philadelphia area, we're seeing a 30.9% jump in canceled listings compared to last year. Showings are down 14.6% compared to last year. So that's through the week of October 4th. So, I mean, these are very real statistics. So if you're on the market, I mean, I would say you want to, you know, price for a little bit of downside right now. I think that's the reality based on those two stats. And then you look at what's happened with price adjustments. Let me get the right. I don't know why that didn't come up. I should have had that here. But we've also seen price adjustments have ticked up a little bit as well. There's 10.1% of all the listings that are out there had a price adjustment. So this is just what's going on. And this is what happens in the fourth quarter historically too. It's not unheard of because there is people that they want to get in,
12: mm-hmm.
13: and then you see the market kind of reset come Jan 2.
12: Yes.
13: So anything you think people need to realize with all this noise about rates, with inventory, and we covered a lot here, Tim, what advice do you have for the consumers listening?
12: I think that for the consumer is, you know, make sure, you know, whoever you're talking to for your real estate needs has some data to back up what they're saying, because there is a lot of noise out in the market, and it's really important to kind of, you know, talk to a couple of different lenders, talk to a couple of different agents, and make sure that you are getting the right information that is going to pertain to your situation so that you can make the best choice for you and your family and your household.
13: Yeah, and that's really good advice, because over 80% of consumers, they hire the first person they meet with. And then, you know, we get calls all the time like it's not going well. I'm not really right. happy with what's happening. I've sold over 300 homes that other agents weren't able to. So there's a case study for this. So just get a couple opinions, even if you like the person right. you have. I tell this to our clients. I'm that confident. So getting a couple opinions can really go a long way, to Tim's point. So, yeah.
12: Well, there's a difference between, you know, telling the consumer what they want to hear to get the contract signed and what they need to hear to actually get the home sold.
13: That's actually the difference between a good agent and a great agent, because good agents, they tell people what they think they want to hear so they get hired instead right. of telling them what it's going to take to buy or sell a property right now. And, you know, unfortunately, there's a lot of agents that are doing 2, 3, 4 sales a year. That's the average. They're putting their interest ahead of their clients just to try right. to secure somebody. When you work with people like us, it's not that we're this great. It's that we can detach from the outcome and give you good advice because we have a real business that's operating at a high level.
12: Absolutely.
13: All right, so we're going to take a quick break. We're going to come back, talk about this Wayne master plan, this Upper Darby 4-day school week, the Upper Providence Township development. We got a ton of new listings here. We're going to break down for you next on Tool Time Real Estate Radio on WWDB 860 AM. 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
13: 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And there is a lot of local development news here. There's a master plan for downtown Wayne. Upper Darby's talking about going to a four-day school week. And Upper Providence, they've got a Whole Foods coming. This means a lot for the people of Upper Providence. I'll explain why in a second, and we got some incredible new listings we'll break down for you here. So if you get some value out of this or you like what you hear, make sure to subscribe to the channel, hit the bell for notifications, and if you want to schedule a call with Tim about all your real estate needs, whether you're in Wayne, Upper Darby, Upper Providence, doesn't matter. He's got you covered. Click on the link right in the comments. So, Tim, this master plan, I'm going to start with this because I've seen so many of these plans come out. So downtown Wayne, they just rolled out from Radnor Township a vision for Wayne, a 144-page master plan.
12: Wow.
13: Outlining how the business district could evolve over the next 10 years. It's available for public review, and they're going to have a meeting in 6 days. I'm sure it's going to be a long, drawn-out, argumentative meeting like most of these are.
12: Yes.
13: And the goal of this is to keep investment flowing downtown while protecting the historic village character that's long defined Wayne. The executive, I'm curious what you think about this. The executive summary calls for a vibrant, active place for people of all ages, abilities, and backgrounds to live, learn, work, dine, shop, relax, and socialize. The historic, walkable village character that residents value will be preserved and enhanced, ensuring the downtown remains both a reliable hub for daily life and a celebrated regional draw. And one of the boldest ideas is turning the 7,500 square foot public lot into an open air civic plaza. This was already talked about here. Parking's obviously a big deal. That seems to be all these people talk about here. What do you think about having a master plan for Wayne? Tell me more about this here.
12: Well, I guess I like the idea of a plan at least. But I guess I would need to kind of, I would want to see a little bit more specifics as to what that entails. I don't know what an open air civic plaza would be.
13: It's a park.
12: Okay, well, very fancy way to call it a park. I mean, some greenery space and things like that is definitely nice. But I'm all for more shops and dining and local business and stuff like that. I can't imagine it being a bad thing. It's just getting there will be the long, arduous crawl that it usually is.
13: You know, it's a lot of resources to talk about a 10-year plan. And, you know, this came up. So on September 21st, there was I've actually parked here with you. We had a dinner with Realtor.com at the Blue Elephant on North Wayne Avenue. And then we all kind of, I think it was you, Sarah, and I also all parked in this parking lot there. So
12: that's where they're putting the plaza.
13: So there was a lot of opposition from Wayne business owners. And they turned that small parking lot into a park.
12: Ooh.
13: And they authorized the township to proceed with it. And apparently this is happening like immediately. It's $155,000. So, I mean, less money than most of these projects cost. Still a lot of money. Don't get me wrong. You know, so that's going ahead. And
12: parking's a huge issue. If that's the case, it's already tough enough.
13: Well, and they a lot of the businesses there, They really didn't like this because if they didn't, they said it'd be like millions of dollars in lost revenue if everyone had like three turns during the day and all this other stuff. Mm. The owner of Maison Lotus and the Blue Elephant, which are two restaurants down there, he said he likes the idea but felt it was rushed. And, you know, rather than having a plan all the business owners can agree upon, because I'm sure the rent is expensive there. I don't know if he owns the building or how that works. I mean, but anyone that rents there, obviously that's pretty expensive. You know, and they eliminated 24 spots. So, I mean, that's parking is a problem down there. So I don't think that's like a great idea. That's why it's always such a hot button issue when it comes to parking. In this master plan, they have 21 pages to dedicated to parking. So that's, I mean, that's 15% of the plan that they put together here. And when you look at it, I mean, it's mentioned 525 times in the master plan. So, you know, they're looking at the having like the new public parking lot created as part of a redevelopment project off of West Avenue. I mean, parking is mentioned all over here, but I think that's going to be a real problem because if you're going to drive all this, you got to have places to park. And the idea of a parking garage was shot down, which I don't think is smart. They just did that at Suburban Square to increase the parking, not the other way around. I mean, you only got so much land here.
12: Right,
13: so.
12: Yeah. You got to go somewhere, up or down.
13: But I mean, I do like the idea of Wayne having a plan because that's one of the mainline hubs. I mean, you look at like the downtown areas. Wayne is pretty, you know, people like going there. They have a lot of great restaurants.
12: Yeah,
13: there's a lot of good stuff there. They have a lot of like, they have Porch Fest that goes on. I like the idea of a plan, but I think it's the parking's really going to be a problem there because it's already kind of built up as it is.
12: Yeah, it's even just going down Lancaster Avenue. I mean, even finding something on some of the off streets, it's always been tough. So I think that has to be a large priority. And I think, you know, a parking garage would solve a lot of that. I mean, it may be, you know, there are so many things that you could do on like a creative basis to make a parking garage not look like a big box. Like you could get a little creative with it. That there's certainly some room for, you know, creative you know, exploration there.
13: That's really well said. I mean, I never even thought about that. So, you know, I imagine there's going to be some serious pushback here on a lot of this stuff. They already approved this parklet. They've got the modern vision, but parking, I mean, you know, parking really is an issue in a lot of these places. They want businesses to come in.
12: Right. There's only so much space.
13: Well, then people start parking in the neighborhoods and they walk over there. And I don't think a lot of people like that. So I think that's the biggest issue. And, you know, they want to redesign North Wayne Avenue. They want some safety improvements, maybe have a partial lane reduction. Downtown Wayne right now is about 2,400 parking spaces. A lot of it's on North Wayne Avenue, and they're even talking about shared parking agreements with SEPTA because SEPTA's obviously got the station right there during off-peak hours. Smart parking technology, which I think is a must. I mean, you can't have these, like, coin-operated meters anymore. You got to have the Park Mobile app or something like that. So we'll see what happens. I mean, this hearing is going to be a disaster. So anyone that goes to that, like, bring a pillow and take a nap or something. It's going to be a long time. But I do like the idea of having a plan for this area because a lot of people do want to go there. We'll just see how it materializes.
12: For sure.
13: Upper Darby.
12: This is interesting.
13: Is considering a four-day school week because teacher hiring fell short. So Superintendent Dan McGarry said the district typically hires 80 to 100 new teachers. This year, fewer than 30 attended its new teacher day, and obviously that's like a hiring issue.
12: Yep.
13: And officials believe that a more flexible schedule

0: there's a lot happening there, and that's one of the reasons why the taxes are so high in Upper Darby Township,
1: right?
0: Because they got to fund the school district. So, you know, there's a 23-member Act 80 Exploration Committee that's spent months studying the idea. I mean, this is a problem, and I don't know how you. So they're talking about having like a possible YMCA program in school buildings. So I think that could be a solution, but there's a lot of people that are going to need childcare.
1: Right.
0: And from a parent who went through having my kids in school during the pandemic, where I think that it was when we looked at like the first half of the year in 2021 to 2022, the second year of that, it was like 30 days when they were doing those split day schedules in elementary school, which, you know, had an impact on the kids. So
1: sure.
0: I think the township's got to do something here to bring funding
1: right.
0: in. I mean, I think that's probably the bigger issue. I mean, you got to make it more.
1: Well, there's also an
0: appealing.
1: Issue of like the educational value. It's like, are we just going to like condense school into one less day a week? Like, is the school year going to be longer that way? Like I feel like you're taking away from the education that some students are going to receive if you do that too. Is there a plan for the weekend? There has to be a lot more thought put into that, I think, before kind of just rolling that out.
0: Yeah, I mean, it's wild to me this is even on the table.
1: Yeah.
0: Now, I don't think it's going to happen. That's my guess here. I mean, they have 12,000-plus students over 13 schools, and they're talking about maybe it's only at certain schools instead of district-wide. I mean, especially like the younger kids. In college, I mean, I was only going to I had four or five classes. That's only a couple hours a day.
1: You're also an adult when you're in college.
0: Well, I don't think anyone's an adult in college.
1: You're technically,
0: your frontal lobe's not fully formed. You're 25 years old.
1: True.
0: So, I mean, you're more mature, right?
1: Right.
0: I think that's even with high school kids, like, I mean, it's just that there's like discipline issues. There's all sorts of stuff here.
1: And they say what the John Council says that we want what's best for our students. Where it's sure you should definitely want what's best for the students, but not at the cost of education and then the stress and the for the parents. I mean that has to be number one in my opinion.
0: I couldn't agree more. I mean, I think there's going to be a lot of issues that are created for a lot of households here. So well said, Tim. We'll see what happens with this. I don't think it's going to get approved.
1: Yeah.
0: But it's definitely a concern for a lot of folks that are in Upper Darby. I mean, I can just remember when all my kids were younger, you know, it's a different situation now. That would have been super stressful. All right, last thing here, and then we'll talk about some great new listings we have coming to the market. Upper Providence Township should rejoice because Whole Foods Market is coming there, according to Ryan Mulligan for the Philadelphia Business Journal, as well as L.L. Bean, Barnes & Noble, 122 Toll Brothers Townhomes.
1: Wow.
0: It's all going to be part of the district at Black Rock. It's a mixed-use property project that's in the former Quest Diagnostics campus on South Collegeville Road. It's going to be completed at the end of next year. The reason I'm talking about Whole Foods here, when Whole Foods comes, they do a lot of economic studies on where they're going to place their markets. That means that prices are going to rise there. You're in a place where your investment's going to be really solid. It sounds a lot like King of Prussia Town Center on a smaller scale.
1: Yeah.
0: J. Crew, Sephora, Shake Shack, Playa Bowls, all sorts of businesses coming there. This is great news for the people in Upper Providence Township and the surrounding areas.
1: Yeah, that's super exciting. I personally don't see, like, do you know why, Whole Foods is such a big deal for that?
0: Well, anytime a Whole Foods comes, I can tell. I mean, we've seen this happen. When that gets built, it just tells you that's an area that's established where there's significant growth in terms of the people that are moving there, what they're spending money on. You know, that's not like a store. It's not like when a McDonald's moves in, okay?
1: Well, yeah.
0: It's not like when you get, like, the normal grocery store. Whole Foods, I mean, I've seen this happen in markets in Connecticut. It happened in the Main Line in Wynwood. It happened in Newtown Square a few years ago. And look at what's happened around that Whole Foods in Newtown Square. Now they got Ella's Preserve. Now they got a Ruth Chris Steakhouse. You see all this commercial development coming. And this is also right across the street from the Wegmans at the Providence Town Center. And this is right off 422 because with the affordability issues we've had, that's one of the fastest growing areas where there actually is new construction you can go get is down that 422 corridor. So I think and you also have like Rivercrest Golf Club and there's, you know, country clubs out. This stuff didn't exist 20, 30 years ago.
1: There's a lot of opportunity there. And if you're

0: for a savvy buyer looking to get in before the big boom. Could be some great opportunity.
1: Well, it depends what kind of house you want, right? I mean, you could buy a home that's going to cost $1 million, but you're going to get a lot more bang for your buck out there.
0: Right.
1: Or even like a $700,000 home. That's where the affordability comes in. And we see a lot of people where they're looking to put some roots down and find a place. Like, it's not about the location. It's, I want a certain type of house for
0: yes.
1: this money. That's where we're seeing a lot of people have success, is that Route 422 corridor. So that's a great sign that there's money moving out there.
0: Very cool.
1: So that's big news. So think about what Tim said there. That's really well said. So we got a bunch of new listings hitting the market here, Tim. Why don't you lead it off? I know you've got a couple of these you're handling on your own, and we'll just run down the list and tell you what's available.
0: Yeah, definitely. So first listing here on 2304 Nicholas Street in Philadelphia. This is my listing. It's right in Brewery Town, so a great location, close to a ton of shops there. And businesses. It's a 3-bed, 1.5 bath, 1,200 square feet. It is completely renovated. There is not a thing you would need to do to this house. Brand new appliances, brand new kitchen and bathrooms, flooring. An awesome, awesome listing here. And $225 is the listing price for this one.
1: We got another great new listing in Newtown Square. So this is in the Grand at Merwood Hill. This is right off 252. It's a 4-bed, 3.5 bath, 2,220 square foot townhome. It's an interior unit. It's got a walkout basement, and the view here is incredible. So a lot of these homes, they sit at the bottom of the hill. This is at the top of the hill. So you get a ton of views. It's really well done. It's got a full bathroom in the basement, 4 beds, 3.5 baths. This is being offered at $750,000. Move-in ready, a lot of upgrades since they built it, and the basement adds another 875 square feet. That's at 750 on Merwood Drive, 3520.
0: Excellent. Then we have a land listing at 109 Thistle Lane, right at the edge of Chester County and Delaware State, looking for $350. It's about 1.3 acres. A lot of opportunity there for someone coming in and looking to build.
1: We've also got 7 Hereford Place in Aston. This is offered at $300,000. It's a 3-bed, 1-bath, 1,044 square foot home. Great opportunity being sold as is. A single family home for $300,000 in Aston is a great, great opportunity. I would check that one out as well. What else we got here, Tim?
0: We've got 2105 Melvin Street in Philadelphia, asking $179,000. It's a multifamily unit. It's got two 1-bedroom units. About 1,200 square feet in Overbrook Farms there. So great opportunity for an investor.
1: Did you hit the property over on Kennett Way?
0: I did not.
1: All right, so
0: 1017 Kennett Way is in Westchester, asking for $650,000. It's 3-bed, 3 full bath, 1,500 square feet. It is a townhome here in Kennett Village, and it's got some great features here: crown molding, recessed skylighting, fireplace, wood burning, and a ton of nice stuff in there as well.
1: So we're getting played off here. That's going to be it for this week. We got more listings than that, so go to our website if you want to check all these out. It's TomTool.com. Tim, where can people follow you on Instagram? What's your handle there?
0: I am Tim_Sees, S-E-E-S is how you spell it. And on Facebook, Tim Sees Jr., J-R.
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0: I'm Alonzo Mourning. At the height of my basketball career, I was diagnosed with kidney disease that was later discovered to be APOL1-mediated kidney disease, or AMKD. I am teaming up with the American Kidney Fund to share an important message with you about AMKD, which is a serious and progressive form of genetic kidney disease that may eventually lead to kidney failure.
1: I'm LeVarn Burton, President and CEO of the American Kidney Fund. 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
8: All right, ladies and gentlemen around the Delaware Valley, welcome to the OG Legal Hour here on WWDB Talk 860. We have Rich Godshall, who is the managing partner and owner of OG Law. Rich, how are you, sir?
9: Good, Joe. How you been? All right?
8: I'm hanging in there, man. You know, like you were just saying, okay, as we pre-record this broadcast, and I know everybody's listening to it, hear it on WWDB at 10 a.m. today on Thursday. But, you know, little hint, we're pre-recording it a little bit. So having said that, you know, we were enjoying the game, the Phillies game, at 2 o'clock. It's crazy that we got those early games, three in a row. It's and hopefully, by the way, when somebody's listening, you know, we're going to be playing this afternoon, but, you know, who knows? But having said that, you know, it's crazy, isn't it?
9: It is, yeah, it's actually neat, too, thinking that it's going to play tomorrow, and we don't know yet if the Phillies won. But the the top of the seventh took about 4 minutes because they went three and out in like 11 pitches.
8: Yeah, I mean, it's a we're very undermanned. Obviously, I hope Christopher Sanchez can pitch at least nine innings minimum. I've never seen a team so depleted when it comes to our relievers. Hopefully, in the offseason, you know, Dombrowski, you know, we'll go out and get us some relief staff. But it is a great time of year, baseball and football starting, even though the Eagles game the other night was a brutal, you know, a spectacle, you know, for the Chicago Bears. But it's early in the season. And so who knows what's going to happen. It's my favorite time of year, baseball and football, the Major League playoffs. And we have a lot to talk about. Rich, remind our listeners, obviously, a little bit about yourself and the firm.
9: Yeah, so OG Law, we're devoted to personal injury. We got six or seven offices across the state, and our website is oglaw.com.
8: And having said that, you know, we've talked about a lot of different areas of law that you guys practice when it comes to personal injury. We've had an in-depth tutorial about medical malpractice, and we've talked about construction accidents and trucking accidents, which you guys do a phenomenal job in those areas. And I'll say this, if you're listening to the broadcast and you ever, you know, hear about a firm that actually does medical malpractice and trucking accidents, okay, you're talking about a hell of a firm. And I know you guys do them at the highest of levels, which is fantastic. However, today, one of the things that you and I are going to talk about is some of the things that we haven't talked about. Slip and falls. We're going to do some, you know, kind of spitfiring, but dog bites. Okay. Things that happen every day in Pennsylvania, Philadelphia, Pennsylvania, around the state, wrongful death, Uber accidents and liability lawsuits, bicycle accidents and e-scooter accidents, which I'm really interested in learning about. So, why don't we start off, if you will, talking about bicycle accidents and e-scooter accidents, because although they don't garner the your front page situations, unless unfortunately somebody gets killed, and that has happened, and we've all read those stories. But let's talk about bike accidents and e-scooter accidents. Let's start with the basics. How does Pennsylvania law currently treat e-scooters? Are there specific laws governing where and how they can be operated?
9: Yeah, I mean, so we right now I'm probably handling, I don't know, 8 to 12 e-scooter cases. And the reality of these cases is that the damages are really bad. I mean, these things are dangerous. I'm not sure personally I would use one because the problem is people use them and people use them safely, but they're getting hit. You know, they're from a conspicuity or visualization standpoint, people aren't seeing these scooters like they do cars or even bikes. Technically, they're not allowed on the road, right? But you still see them. I'm actually having the most trouble with them on college campuses. That's where I'm seeing the most cases. Penn State right now, I have a couple. I had a big one about a year ago where Penn State was giving e-scooters to their football players. And they were rolling around campus and, you know, they were literally running people over, obviously by accident. But e-scooter. If you get hit, the person that hits you, their car insurance, their auto insurance applies. So from that perspective, there is potentially coverage. But medical is a problem because there's no such thing as PIP for any scooter, right? So you're out of pocket almost immediately. The e-scooters themselves, they're not lit in such a way that is helpful to motorists. So my recommendation is stay off them. If you're going to stay on them, go on sidewalks. I would cross streets almost like you're walking it, as opposed to actually riding across an intersection. And you got to abide by the traffic, because you're going to be held to the same standards as a driver on the road if that's what you're doing.
8: Well, I was going to ask you, and let's say, we're going to stay on the conversation, but a bicyclist. First of all, we all have friends, and maybe you, I don't know, but we all have friends that have had motorcycles that have, at one time or another, I think I heard one of my good friends say, you don't know when it's going to happen, but it's going to happen, where somebody's going to slide over and not see you. Okay, now, thankfully, a lot of the rearview mirrors, especially on the passenger side, side view mirrors, have the little notification light there now where you can, for your blind spot. But for bikes and for e-scooters, you already jumped on it, but, they have these, are they bound by the same rules of the road that a car is? In other words, red light, you got to stop.
9: Absolutely.
8: Okay.
9: No, absolutely. And I'm not seeing cases at red lights and green lights. I'm seeing cases at stop signs, yield signs, back road intersections where somebody's making a right and the scooter's coming straight across without stopping. So that's where I'm seeing them. But to answer your question, yeah, absolutely. You brought up motorcycles too. We haven't talked about motorcycles. We do a fair bit of motorcycle work, and that's, again, it's its own area of law. I mean, obviously motorcycles are bound by the same rules. The issue that I find with motorcycles is there is a stereotype against them, right? There's really not, I haven't found a stereotype yet against e-scooters or even bikes, to be honest with you, but there is a stereotype you have to deal with motorcycle cases. And when you handle a motorcycle case, part of what you do in almost every motorcycle case is establish fairly early on in the case that everything that motorcycle driver was doing was not only rules of the road, but above and beyond. Because the reality is most of your motorcycle drivers are very, very safe and very, very careful and follow all the rules. So when you're handling a motorcycle case, you almost, not that it's an extra burden, but you have to treat it as such. And part of what you're establishing is everything that motorcyclists did to try to stay safe, right? And why, regardless of all those efforts, this crash happened because of somebody else's actions. So it's interesting. But the e-scooter, man, I'm seeing them in colleges and I'm seeing them with kids. And I'm seeing them as I represent pedestrians hit by e-scooters. I see them as I represent an e-scooter driver who's hit by another car. We have a really, really bad case right now, where the e-scooter is just like you would see on a bike on the side of the road, and a guy's coming out of the driveway and hammers the individual. You need to have eyes behind your head when you're driving these e-scooters. They're dangerous.
8: Now, when you talk about the e-scooters, like bicycles, bicyclists have the bike lane. Okay.
9: Yeah.
8: Almost like a combination with an e-scooter between a small motorcycle and a bike. Are e-scooters required to stay in a bike lane?
9: No, it's not. They're not required one way or the other. It's not a rule or a mandate yet. They're technically not legal on the road. That it's a situation where the law hasn't caught up to technology. I mean, that's the problem. So that's not going to be held against you. You're not going to automatically be kicked out of court because of that. But it's an issue we have to deal with.
8: And when you're dealing with somebody's absolutely tragic you know, e-scooter bikes and even you know, regular bikes. The e-scooters, did you say that they didn't need insurance or they're not required to have it?
9: Correct. It's not, yeah, it's not, it's not a motor vehicle, so to speak, where you need to have auto insurance.
8: Okay. So now let's just take a look at somebody who's underinsured. Okay. An auto, $5,000 PIP, whatever. And the car, and the car's got minimal insurance. Okay. Now you're in one of the outstanding attorneys in the region, and you've been very successful. But where does this insurance come from at this point, especially when you talk about the vulnerability of, you know, somebody on a bicycle or a or an e-scooter where they don't have insurance, okay, as far as personal injury protection or
9: you UIM, know,
8: yeah, liability when it comes to full tort, limited tort. So what happens if somebody gets, you know, and I'm sure you're saying, you know, where they get hit by somebody who has limited tort?
9: Yeah, I mean, I, the answer is you need to be careful, because if something were to happen, the coverage isn't there.
8: And now when it's an auto accident and somebody has limited tort, if it's a catastrophic auto accident, limited tort can still work, right? Well, now you're talking about bikes and you're talking about, e-bikes, e-scooters. It's almost always a catastrophic injury when they get hit.
9: You're breaking something, man, unfortunately.
8: Yeah. I mean, it's a terrible thing, but they don't have the insurance. If it's the auto, if it's the auto driver's fault, Will the coverage, you know, does that get taken to full tort at that point? If there's a, if does it have to be your insurance?
9: Correct. The limited tort threshold isn't something we need to deal with in these situations. The problem is, to your point, to the extent the person that causes the collision is un or underinsured, you don't have those extra protections that you normally do when you have car insurance and your own car insurance triggers. That's the issue. So you're at the mercy of what happens to you and the circumstances and the person that hits you. So, I mean, we've even gone as far in these cases to look at lighting, to look at borrow liability, the way they're marking their road. So, yeah, I mean, some of these cases are so bad that they're the theories that we're looking at. Because as you know, when you're relying on the car that caused the crash, there could be devastating consequences with insurance that's not there.
8: No question about it. And when you look at, let's take a look at, well, first of all, when you talk about bicyclists and the bike lane, okay, what is required there? Are they, in other words, are they required by law to stay in the bike lane?
9: Yeah, two things. Well, one, exactly. But more importantly, it's the onus is, if you're in a bike lane, it's like being in a crosswalk, right? At that point, the onus is on the other folks around you to act accordingly. So, yeah, if you're driving or riding a bike, you need to stay in a bike lane. And that gives you a level of protection almost automatically, if you will. Absent some aggressive circumstances where you're protected, but look, you're still only protected relative to what happens. And you know, from a community safety standpoint, you want to stay in a bike lane. From a driver standpoint, when you see a bike in a bike lane or see a bike lane itself, just like when you see a crosswalk, I mean, it should blink to you, and it should tell you to slow down and get out of the way.
8: But you know how, like, so if you're as a driver and you're making a right and there's a bike lane on the right, at what point, you know, like in other words, at what point, you know, you're going to have to make a right? Is there, I mean, at what point can you impede that bike lane? Okay. In other words, if you're making a right, you're going to be getting in the way. Do you have, so can you just not get in that? You have to wait until you're actually past the bike lane to make that right?
9: No, I mean, it's like a crosswalk. Whoever's in there, it's when you approach a crosswalk, that's the right of way. So you just have to look at it as the same way. That bike lane has the right of way. That's why they're there. So if there's folks coming through or about to come through, you need to wait till it's 1,000% clear.
8: Now, what about, here's an interesting, we have so many individuals who are working on their bikes, who are working on their e-bikes, delivery people, okay?
9: No, the case I'm talking about right now, it's a gentleman that he had a criminal history. He got behind in a couple ways, some self-inflicting wounds, if you will, and he was trying to get himself back together. And he's at a point where he was renting an apartment. He was at a point where he was saving a little bit of money to almost get a car. But in the interim, that's what he was doing. He was riding his e-scooter to work. That's exactly what he was doing. People are using these as real-life ways to save money, make money, earn income. It's not as if it's just people using them recreationally. That's exactly why people are using them. This guy otherwise couldn't afford to get to work. So instead, he was able to get himself an e-scooter, and he had two jobs. He was washing dishes in the morning, and he was taking out trash in an apartment complex in the afternoon, and he got hit going between the two jobs.
8: So, let me ID the show. You're listening to the OG Legal Hour here on WWDB Talk 860. We're having a discussion with Rich Godshow, who's our show host, and of course the proprietor at OG Law. And we're talking about bicycle accidents, e-scooters, and some motorcycle stuff. Rich, are you saying that is there any insurance available for e-scooters?
9: No.
8: Okay. All right. So if the e-scooter, if I'm driving my car, okay.
9: Correct.
8: Let's take another angle. I'm driving my car, and an e-scooter, drives in front of or hits me.
9: Switch it. Say you're walking to the grocery store and one hits you on the sidewalk.
8: Yeah. Okay. Oh, great point.
9: Yeah.
8: Where's the liability there?
9: Well, there's liability.
8: No, I don't mean liability.
9: Insurance.
8: Right. That's what I'm saying. Where's the coverage?
9: No, that's what. That, right. So this look from both ends of this, whether you're the user of the e-scooter or you're people encountering them, both ends are exposed. That's what makes this so dangerous. Yeah, I mean that's what in the college campus. That's what I'm seeing. They're hitting people. Forget the property damage to a car. They're hurting people, and there's not coverage. And if like I have a car, right? You have a car. If you went out and jumped on an e-scooter tomorrow or bought one, your car insurance doesn't cover that e-scooter. It can't. It's not like you can't even get like a rider for it, right? It just doesn't exist.
8: Right. You have to hope that Bill Gates is driving it.
9: Right. Or that or like, no, but no, if you're like a parent, right, you don't want your kids driving them, right? Because God forbid, again, I'm not suggesting they're doing anything outlandish, but if they were taking it to the park or driving an e-scooter in the neighborhood to go to a friend's house and, they knock somebody over who's walking their dog, there's potentially liability. There is liability, right? You hit somebody. So if you have kids out there, your parents could be exposed. There's negligent entrustment issues. So there's certainly liability in these situations, which scary from a human level is a lot of this liability is unprotected, right? And that's a problem because people are getting hurt and the system isn't set up with a fail safe to make good on some of these injuries. And again, going back to what we said 20 minutes ago, you're not talking about bumps and bruises. Like people are getting mangled on these things.
8: How do you determine whether you can represent somebody in these types of cases? I know it's you guys work with off the contingency fee agreement.
9: Yeah.
8: Which means there's it's
9: exactly that. We're the one against Penn State, we got really creative. We actually sued the administration for giving the e-scooters out, and they were on notice, if you will, that these folks were using them. I have another case where a guy was delivering sandwiches for a company. So almost like delivering pizzas, if you will, like a pizza delivery person. We were able to sue the company because they were putting these e-scooters on the road and doing it in a way where there was like time constraints to where they had to go. So again, you're being creative.
8: But if you have an automobile that has full coverage, not full coverage, I'm sorry, Jesus, I can't, full tort and is fully insured and he or she blows a red light, hits somebody on the e-scooter, then that's basically the best case scenario as far as insurance goes. Okay, let's segue a little bit, okay, because you've opened up some eyes when it comes to e-scooters, okay, it's a situation that is, you know, I'll be recommended at least right now. So, you ever foresee insurance policies covering e-scooters?
9: Probably not. No, because it'd be too expensive. That's the problem. Yeah. Whenever you have a situation where the damages are usually significant, Kyle Schwarber just hit a home run.
8: He did. Yeah. Anybody on?
9: No, 3-2, no.
8: I turn
9: you're
8: it
9: not
8: off.
9: Have insurance. So my recommendation is if you want to, I really, as an injury lawyer, what I've seen, I wouldn't use them. And if you're going to use them recreationally in places that are like not public, right? Like, so like at a park, if you will, like not where people are walking, not where people are driving and not on the road.
8: So having said that, we're going to segue a little here because
9: what's next?
8: Let's talk about wrongful death, Rich. What is wrongful death? Okay. I mean, I imagine it happens in a million different ways, obviously, in every type of, but what would be the definition of wrongful death?
9: So it's a wrongful act that results in somebody dying, right? That's specifically the definition. What makes wrongful death different than just say what somebody breaking their arm in a car crash, right? Let's just use that example. Wrongful death provides an avenue for potential buckets for other people, right? So when you have a wrongful death case, you can look at it in a few different ways. And it's important when you're dealing with these cases that you have a lawyer that understands each bucket, right? So the first is to the person that was hurt, all right? That person that's now deceased has a claim as if he were alive or she was alive. So you have the injury claim, the economic claim, all those claims, right? That's called the survival action. I think Harper just hit a home run.
8: He did. By the way, I had it off. So
9: that's funny, man. I can't be interested.
8: As soon as he dropped the ball in right field, I turn it off.
9: Oh, that's funny. I hope when they listen to this tomorrow, that's pretty neat. So there's two elements. One is the person that passed away. You have that person's pain and suffering. You have that person's medical that was associated with the injury that caused the death. And you have the economic piece, right? That's pretty typical. But in wrongful death, you also have the estate that's able to collect, right? And that's what's important. So the estate is based off of either a will if there's a will or statutory if there's not. So think of, I don't want to use examples to be morbid, but if a father were to pass away and leaves a wife and two kids, right? His wife and two kids have different levels of potential compensation. So in that particular case, you have four cases. You have the husband that died, you have the wife's claim, and you have claims for each of the children. Right. So what makes wrongful death interesting is the level of damages you're able to build because of the loss, both physical, financial, and most important in Pennsylvania, that's actually different from a lot of states, is emotional. So you can collect for the emotional loss of somebody that you lose in your family. Whereas like in New Jersey, for example, that's a huge difference. In New Jersey, there's no emotional component. So in Pennsylvania, when you build these cases right, that emotional piece, which in most death cases is the most powerful, and a lot of lawyers miss it, If built right, it's even an additional bucket to collect, and it's the bucket that it's the not that it's worth the most. I don't mean to speak like that, but it's consistent with how people think and feel when they lose somebody close to them.
8: Question, and here's a unique question, I think. If someone survives an accident, okay, and maybe it's only for a couple minutes, or maybe it's for a week and then they die.
9: Yeah.
8: Is there pain and suffering involved in that?
9: That is the pain. So, yeah, so in these wrongful death cases, the pain and suffering I'm talking about is the conscious pain and suffering.
8: Wow.
9: So, you know, yeah, and that can include, like, if you're in a coma for a period of time, or, you know, you can think of horrendous type examples, right? Your burn injury cases, your suffocation, your drownings. Yeah, all of that is an additional bucket. And, you know, we have really good experts that kind of help with those issues. But wrongful death is its own category because of a couple of reasons. One is you're dealing with estate, so you're dealing with intestacy and probate. There's different ways that these settlements are split up. So there is a complexity to it where you need somebody to understand, one, hey, now I have the resolution, I have the settlement. How do I counsel my folks on how it's being dispersed, right? That's the first point. But even two, making sure and working towards that settlement, that lawyer understands all of the avenues that are available, because there's quite a few. You know, in a wrongful death case, you know, if you try a case and the jury, people see it, I'm sure, like on their Instagram when they file some of these criminal trials, how the judge is instructing a jury. In a wrongful death case, it's its own set of instructions. You really need to make sure you understand them to explain them to the family, to explain them to a jury, and to build your case, making sure you're hitting every element.
8: When you have a family stressed, especially if it's a breadwinner, okay? How do you manage that situation? Because now, you know, you have, and especially if it's a breadwinner, you know, how do you maximize it? And I'll ask you this. I'm going to take a shot at this, but I'm sure empathy isn't a big word in the halls of insurance companies. Does the insurance company sometimes drag these things out in order to, you know, in the same way, smoke, you know, a family out and have to settle early if they can?
9: Yeah, I mean, look, I mean, that stressor is unfortunately not unique to wrongful death cases. The issue with wrongful death that causes some problem is the paperwork I need to do even before I can get into court. So that's where there's an added stressor. Like if somebody gets hurt tomorrow at work, I can sue in 3 days to make sure I'm getting the evidence I need, starting the clock, all those types of things, right? Whereas in wrongful death, I technically don't have a client yet. You have to raise an estate. When you raise an estate, if there's family involved, sometimes it can get complicated. So that if you ask me what the stressor is immediately from wrongful death, it's that in the middle of this intense grieving and this acknowledgement of there's something happened to our loved one that was wrong, before I can be boots to the ground, I got to go through this exercise of paperwork, right? And it is, and that's where you run into problems with insurance companies, because they know I can send a letter on my letterhead saying, hey, I represent the estate of ABC. They don't have the documents yet, right? So that's another way to drag some of this out. The last thing you want to do when you lose somebody is go to probate and figure out how to raise an estate.
8: So having said that, let's talk about how you factor in, I don't think there's any other, what are the factors in valuing, and I don't think there's just another, the potential settlement or verdict value of a wrongful death case. And I want to throw a couple things at you.
9: Yeah.
8: As a layman, I'm just off the top of my head, How do you, especially, let's go through three scenarios. A young person, God forbid, okay? A young person, number one. Number two, obviously somebody in the prime of their life, the breadwinner. And then somebody elderly, but not too old, like say in their 60s or in their early 60s, my age for crying out loud, who's still working at the really focused on their career. How do you value them? What are the factors that go in to those, basically three scenarios?
9: Yeah, as soon as you said those three categories, I thought of three cases we have right now, and each one does bring with it its own elements. I can answer that question like acutely or discreetly, if you will, or more generally, right? So the first thing, and I talked to a lot of my clients about this very early on in the process, and it's how we're going to build the case, right? And when you're talking to lawyers about this level of case, one, I would suggest talking to more than one lawyer, but two, you want to know how they plan to build the case. So what we do with these catastrophic cases, and here in the examples we're using these death cases, is there's a difference between the value of an event case and the value of a system failure case. So what I mean by that is we're talking about trucking, right? The young person in a trucking case, there's a different value if I'm focused on the event, the crash itself, and that's how I build my case, versus pulling back the onion and building a system case against not the truck driver, but against the trucking company, right? Like, why was that driver on the road? Why wasn't he or she trained? Why did that freight company pick that carrier with that type of safety record, right? So that's the first thing you do from a value standpoint. The second thing you do in either of these scenarios you gave me, right, is build the emotional component of it, right? To allow the jury to price, if you will, what was actually lost, right? It's that emotional piece. And I actually have done a lot of studying on grief. And in these cases, and you know, everybody grieves differently, and understanding the grief dynamics of people is what builds these cases. So I'll give you one with the young person. She was 15. So obviously she left behind her parents, right? And these are things you need to ask clients because they're grieving. They're not going to tell you. An expert will tell you that a sudden loss of a young person is the worst grief in the world, right? And they'll compare it to, let's say, God forbid, somebody is suffering with cancer and dies 2 or 3 years into their suffering and their fight. And the difference between able to say goodbye and processing the disease for a period of time and the acknowledgement that you may lose somebody as opposed to the sudden loss, right? So talking to juries about these things, because it's not obvious, right? They're like, oh my God, I get that. The other piece is how people grieve, and parents, you have a mom grieving one way and a dad grieving another. What I mean by that is mom wants to talk to keep the memory alive, right? And talking to a jury about how she does that at Christmas, what she does, what she says. In the case I'm talking about, mom still texted her deceased daughter. That's how she talked to her, right? And if you talk to therapists, that's what people do, but you wouldn't know that. So that's how you build that case. But contrast it to dad, who was the opposite. He didn't want to hear her name. He didn't want to talk. He got too upset, right? So that, and then piece that together as a couple who now has to live for the next 30, 40, 50 years with this dichotomy of mom wants to talk and make sure nobody forgets, whereas dad is, he's just not built that way, right? So that's how you build that case, right? And what I think is important in what I just said is I just talked to you for 4, 5, 6 minutes and didn't say anything about pain and suffering or didn't say anything about like the financial loss, right? So my answer to your question is that's how you build those cases, and you can build what I just said regardless of the example you gave me, young, middle-aged, breadwinner, elderly. We have a case now, the woman was 81 years old. She was still the assistant coach for her grandchild's lacrosse team. That's what she did, right? She was the neighborhood like newspaper person. She would deliver every case is the loss is different, but I think if you were ever in that situation, one, I would have somebody help you, right? Maybe a close friend or a more extended family member sit down with some lawyers with you. And two, I would ask these types of questions, like, how do you value this case? Because it can't be about the money relative to, well, this person was a doctor, this person was a secretary, this person was still in school, didn't have a job yet, right? That those types of conversations play into the insurance company. What I'm talking about is frankly where I think the real loss is.
8: But ultimately speaking, the only thing you can recover is financial. And so when you're talking about lost wages, lost, obviously, emotional losses, at the end of the day, when we're sitting here and we're looking at, these situations, and you look at the factors, because you ultimately, especially if it's a settlement types, obviously age, income, future earning capacity, dependence, expectancy, pain and suffering. I know you work with economists and all that, but when it is a young person, how do you value that? Do you actually look at, let's just say that the student was the valedictorian in their senior year class.
9: Yeah, you do that a variety of ways based on, like, you're talking about a seventh grader versus a high schooler.
8: Let's just make it somewhat, like a high schooler who's number one in the class, who's got, and by the way, number one in the class, doesn't mean that number 150 or 200 isn't going to be the next Bill Gates. Education goes, as we all know, in many different ways. Of those factors that I read, how do we roll with that?
9: Yeah, a couple of things. One, you're looking at parents. So what do their parents do? And not really profession-wise, level of education. So like if one parent went to college versus two, one parent has a graduate degree, you look at it that way. And then you always look at the population as a whole, right? Because every 5 years, education is advancing in such a way. So you could run it based on a typical earnings capacity of somebody with a college degree, right? You could even, or you could build it to where this individual had a love of science and, to your point, was doing really well in science classes, and maybe her brother or sister was a biologist, and you can build it that way so that you can do it generically or as fact specific as you want. So that's part of it.
8: And I sit there and say, how do you handle that as an attorney? Emotionally, you have family, you have, you have represented some of the most serious cases. You're a human being. Not only an outstanding attorney, how do you handle when you're about to have that meeting with somebody? Because you know what, Rich, I've known you for some time now, and you got a great personality. You're one of the hardest working guys and all that. But I can sit here and say, they got a great, real successful, do a great job for their clients. Awesome. But would I trade places with you, especially on one of those days when I know somebody's parents?
9: But you have to show confidence. You have to show confidence, empathy, give. What I think a lot of lawyers do incorrectly is they rush the situation. So I also think you have to show obviously a seriousness and a level of urgency because of things we need to do quickly, but also give family time to process. And then from there, a roadmap.

0: I imagine it's a different type of counseling, but you know, trying to keep them because of the natural ebbs and flows. I'm sure a wife or a husband who lost their loved one or their child is not expecting an insurance company to be insensitive. Okay, I mean, it's
1: and they're not insensitive, but that doesn't mean they have their best interest either.
0: Yeah, well, you would think though there was insurance involved, and you know, when's the check coming? You know what I mean? And it's not that simple. No. So I imagine there's a lot, like you're saying, there's hand holding going on.
1: And a lot of what we do in our death cases too, and in our, you know, our catastrophic stuff, but a lot of death cases is, you know, is there something that happened that we can change, right? So that this family feels like look, I hear it more times than I want to, that this concept of it can't happen again, right? In our society, we really do, when we're at our worst and things really badly happen, we do think of others. It's really interesting when you know, sometimes if you turn on the TV or the news and or you go to a coffee shop, the way people talk and you kind of what's going on in society, right? When people are really at their worst and down, you see a different side of them. And they realize in that moment that, like, this is awful, like awful to the point where you can't describe it. And others shouldn't have to go through this, right? So what can we do as part of this process to put new rules in place or things like that? And you'd be surprised how what's the word I want to use? Not invigorating, but how purposeful what we're doing then becomes, right? Because to your point, if it's just about a lost wage analysis, that's really not human. You know what I mean?
0: Absolutely. And you know, I know we were going to talk about, because it's you know, wrongful death is, you know, then there's so many scenarios you talked about. And I really appreciate the your discussion, because it brings you right to there. But you mentioned catastrophic injuries. And immediately, based upon your discussion about loss and your analogy, just briefly about the catastrophic injury, talk about that. In other words, the difference between a wrongful death and a catastrophic injury. I'm going to throw something out there of what it might be. If somebody gets in a terrible accident and instead of living, instead of dying, they live, and they may live, unfortunately, as an invalid, in terrible conditions. Okay. Talk about that type of situation. And how that not just differs, but from catastrophic injury, but also, you know, how you handle that situation with somebody who may not get better, but may be bedbound for the rest of their life.
1: Well, yeah, we have one now with an infant that suffered an injury at birth. So you're looking at how many years of just unimaginable, just suffering. The biggest difference from a legal standpoint, right? That just talking legal, what you need as part of your team in those cases is what I'll call a nurse that understands the medical that will be required to treat that individual and give that person the best chance to continue to survive and thrive and be the most comfortable in the situation he or she finds himself in. So that's the biggest difference in those cases. Talking about buckets of damages, is having a team that can price not only today, not only tomorrow, but year 15, year 18, year 25.
0: And I imagine when you get an offer, when there's a settlement, you have to be really to the point there, because you're talking about when somebody, they may be 35 now, but they're going to be 65. And you, mm-hmm. and part of that, you know, and so when you get something like that, how do you handle it in regards to dealing with a spouse who may say, wow, $1 million is a lot of money. And you're looking at it going, yeah, and it's going to be hard to turn down. But if they live past this amount of time, you're going to be destitute. Talk about that.
1: Yeah, so again, part of what we do, part of what really good lawyers do is they have partners at their disposal, right? Professionals and other avenues. So in that type of case, there's two people I'm getting involved. One is the nurse I just told you about, but two is my is my

0: the guy that does my annuities and trusts for my clients.
1: Okay.
0: So they would get involved, and we would say, look, we think net X amount of dollars is what we need to resolve this case, and this is how we're going to structure for you over the next 25 years, right? Mom, you're going to get income through this annuity that's going to match what your husband was bringing home. Every 5 years, that matches when your kids are going to school and college and all those things, you'll get lump sums. And meanwhile, another part of the trust is what we'll use for the medical treatment, and this is how you have access to it. So again, it's just building a team for your clients to understand the complexity of what they're dealing with and what they're going to be dealing with, right? And then having them in a controlled environment that's not stressed, that's not rushed, and it's explaining and showing all of these options and getting their buy-in, right? That's the other thing too. These are life-altering, hard, like you need, it needs to be explained. You need to show examples. It needs to be done at a time where you're on their clock, right? There's not a deadline. So that's how you handle those things.
1: Yeah, and I'll tell you, Rich, I'd love to do a show with one of those people to talk about that and
0: The
1: how that,
0: nurse or the money part?
1: the money part,
0: No,
1: because
0: yeah, it's interesting.
1: it's very interesting. Let's do this. If you we're coming to the end of the hour, your contact information if somebody wants to get in touch.
0: Yeah, best way is the website, oglaw.com.
1: Fantastic. Well, listen, I want to thank everybody for tuning in to the OG Legal Hour here on WWDB Talk 860. I want to thank our host, Rich Godshall of OG Law, obviously for a great show and some fantastic information. On behalf of Rich Godshall and everybody at OG Law, I'm Joe Dougherty. 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

0: where leadership gets real. I'm Marcus Allen, and I hope you're ready to get your jam on today.
1: Marcus, I definitely am. And for those of you who don't know, I'm Dr. James Smith Jr. Welcome back to The Jam every Monday right here on WWDB 860 AM. We dive into the wins, the wounds, and the wisdom of high-performing leaders.
0: Hey, brother. Well, first of all, it's good to see you, man. It is so good. And you got the beard are, today.
1: I'm going Don Johnson. People can remember that, right?
0: Oh, Miami Vice, baby.
1: Bringing the 80s back.
0: Yes.
1: People always say it's good to be seen. I really feel that now with the calamity and dysfunctional, crazy crap that's happening in my life. It is very good to be seen.
0: And not viewed.
1: I like that. What you do this weekend? What planet were you on? What country? Let me guess. You were in a VIP suite for the World Cup. Am I wrong?
0: Of course. Oh my God.
1: Not in a nosebleed.
0: Did I tell you?
1: Not in your car. Not in an Uber.
0: Oh my God. You're good. I actually, so, you know, I'm trying to build this sports entertainment complex in North Philly.
1: Right.
0: 32,000 tech-enabled sports complex. And I need a guy to run the restaurant. So I asked a friend. Listen.
1: I could do that.
0: No, you I need a qualified restaurateur who is bankable, right? Meaning that they made money from running a restaurant.
1: So you need more than jerk wings or salmon and ribs.
0: I need more than grilling, all right? And so my guy had a connection to Marcus Samuelson.
1: Stop.
0: Yeah, the global restaurant, the Marcus Samuelson.
1: Okay.
0: So then
1: okay.
0: we have a meeting with him last week, and God is so amazing. And so after the meeting, he said, well, Marcus, I need to see what I'm talking about. I can't just make decisions over the phone. I was like, all right, cool. And then he calls us 2 days later and says, hey, I could come this weekend if you can get me tickets to the World Cup game, Croatia versus Ghana.
1: Hello.
0: So we were like, all right, cool. I bet we got you, right? Had no idea how we were going to get the tickets.
1: Of course not. Of course not.
0: So 2 days before Saturday, I get a text message from a friend of mine, Allison Green, at Lincoln Financial Group, who owns Lincoln Financial Field. Okay. And she said, hey, Marcus, I got two tickets for you if you want to go to the game in our suite. I said, hey. So she texted me. I called her, and I said, hey, Allison, I need 5 tickets. And she said, Marcus, I can't do 5 tickets, right?
1: Oh, my goodness.
0: And then I said, well, it's for Marcus Samuelson. She said, oh, my God, he's one of the best chefs. That's my favorite chef in the world. Hold on. She calls me back 30 seconds later. I got you 5 tickets. Don't worry about the parking, the whole nine. So we spent the week Saturday with him, his wife, Maya, his son, Zion, and his daughter, Grace. And we had an amazing, and Croatia, even though they lost, it was a great game, man. It was an amazing experience.
1: You know what I call experience?
0: What?
1: Jesus. Savior. Heal it.
0: Hey, Doc. Hey, listen. So I had a great weekend, but we're going to have a great show, right?
1: That's an understatement.
0: Oh, I am ready for the incredible day that we're going to have today because we got the incredible Madam President, Dr. Alicia Marshall of Community College of Philadelphia. I can't wait to just get into all the stuff that she's doing over at the college.
1: Marcus, you know, last week we had an AI expert. And, you know, I'm on board, but I'm not driving yet. So last week was learning for me. But education?
0: Yeah.
1: Are you kidding me? That's my jam.
0: Oh, okay.
1: I teach for 3 schools, Rutgers, Temple, as well as, gosh, it's in, I'm forgetting the name of it. It's in Switzerland, and it's a business school, Rushford Business School in Geneva, Switzerland.
0: And then you do some work over in Singapore as well, right?
1: Well, that's part of Rutgers.
0: The Rutgers yeah. Okay, gotcha.
1: Executive MBA program in Beijing, Shanghai, and Singapore. Right. Education is my jam, and I'm so, when I hear this quote all the time about education, it really warms my heart. It's Malcolm X, you've heard it. Education is a passport to the future, for tomorrow belongs to those who prepare for it today.
0: Mm.
1: And something tells me, Madam President over here is helping student upon student prepare for their life after school.
0: Oh, I want a doctor to prepare me for my life after this, you know, because I can tell. She can change stuff, brother. She can change stuff. But, I you know, as usual, our show is built around successful, focused leaders.
1: Yes.
0: Like Madam President, right?
1: Yes.
0: We want to make sure that we jump into conversations, the good, the bad, the ugly, that's going to help us to help people figure out how they power themselves to have a vision for the future. And so real quick, if I can just go through her bio real quick and introduce
1: her. Can I do
0: right
1: Will
0: way.
1: Smith? Will Smith?
0: Oh, go for it. Go for it.
1: Drum roll, please.
0: listen. I don't even need a drum roll because when I read this person's resume, I was like totally taken aback. Not only is she already phenomenal, she's the seventh president in the history of Community College of Philadelphia with an unwavering commitment to student success and institutional excellence. Previously, she served as the provost and vice president of academic and student success, overseeing academic affairs. Dr. Alicia Marshall is the seventh president who is nationally recognized leader of 25 plus years in higher education. One other thing that I really found fascinating, because when I went to school for math, right? Computer science, pre-engineering.
1: You're the one.
0: Yeah.
1: I didn't go to school for math.
0: Hey, listen, I love math, but when she came in and started talking about being I guess she has a doctorate in mathematics, right? And I listen, even though I focused on math, I struggled with calculus. I struggled with some of the concepts, but I always knew that I had to do math because I wanted to do computers. So I can't wait to hear like how Dr. Marshall is helping our students, particularly our kids of color and particularly women when it comes to mathematics and STEM. And I think that is something that is going to bring a lot of value to our audience today.
1: I can't wait. We got Madam President. Mark, did you see what she had on, girlfriend? She had a beautiful navy blue, silver, first class first lady. I'm like, that's the Madam President right there.
0: Well, and also, you know what she did? She covered up the guns.
1: Oh, tell me about these guns. Tell me about these guns.
0: Like, when I saw the bio and I saw her picture, I was like, oh my God, like her arms are bigger than mine.
1: Wow. Madam President, Alicia Marshall, welcome.
2: Thank
1: to the
2: you.
1: Jam.
2: Thank you. It's wonderful to be here.
1: What are you not doing right now since you're spending time with us? Who's missing you? Who's not getting your to-do list done?
2: Well, I have a great team, and I really do lean on them, and that allows me to go places and to talk about and earn money, more money for our students. So, you know, being a president of an institution means you have to be both internal and external in some cases, and they allow me to be external when I can. So I appreciate the opportunity to talk about what we're doing at CCP and a little bit about my leadership journey.
1: When I saw your information, did my research, number one, I've spoken at CCP a couple times, had some fun with the students, well, the faculty. But number two, when I was a sophomore at Widener University back in the day, I did some of my summer courses at CCP so I can transfer so that my senior year will be a lot easier than it was. So when you think of CCP, describe it for others. Because people hear community college, they have their own perceptions of what a community college does and the impact, but they're not there. So when people ask you, ask the president about life at CCP or any other perhaps community college, what do you tell them?
2: I will say that the Community College of Philadelphia is the only community college in the city of Philadelphia. We are also one of 16 community colleges in the Commonwealth, 15 mm-hmm. community colleges in the Commonwealth, but we are the largest enrolled community college in the Commonwealth with over 21,000 students, credit and non-credit, right? So we have a huge population of students. We are a minority-serving institution. The majority of our students are students of color, and we offer over 100 programs. So when you think about the impact and what an institution can do to change the economic mobility and life of not just individuals, because we actually touch families. We have siblings that attend our institution. We have folks that have parents that had attended our institution at one point in time. It's really life-changing what we offer and how we continue to bring more programming and more opportunities for our students and city residents.
1: I love this. I love this. And I can't wait, or we can't wait, to unpack your story. However, you know, well, you may not be aware, but the Jam Fam is, we have our question of the day. And we ask our Jam Fam to go on social media, let us know what questions they have, and we have one. And actually, we have one from a person who's in the student scholarship industry. This is her jam. It's Alicia Alexander. She's from Cinnamons, New Jersey. And she says, what are some of the financial barriers you see preventing today's students from enrolling and staying at their community college? Let me ask you again. What do you see some of the financial barriers preventing students in 2026, 27 and beyond from preventing them from enrolling in and actually finishing their time there?
2: Well, I would say since our tuition is really accessible, one of the things that I like to tell folks about the Community College of Philadelphia is we are an affordable option and we are open access. So you don't need to have a competitive process to get into taking classes. There is no barrier there. And the majority of our students do take advantage of financial aid. So they do not necessarily have to come out of pocket for tuition. However, oftentimes we find that once students start taking classes, they do experience life. Mm. You know how they say, we be lifing, right?
1: We be lifing.
2: Right. And so they're going to have food insecurity, housing insecurity at times. They may not be able to pay for fixing their car and transportation issues. 75% of our students have some type of food insecurity or housing insecurity 75% of our student population. And so what we do is we provide holistic student support services. Mm. We have an amazing department called Single Stop. It's a one-stop place where our students can go there and they can get assistance, not just with this food insecurity and ways they can get to food or ways they can get transportation and support for those things. But also we have financial literacy training for our students as well, because at the end of the day, we want them to be able to sustain themselves beyond just getting what they need to get through college. So I would say that, you know, we are trying to remove those barriers by offering the additional supports that our students need when they do bump up against financial issues as they're attending our institution.
1: What, Madam President, like what? What, financial problems? What? What's next? I got it.
0: Well, I think one of the things that I think community college really does well is it also accepts the four-year universities in Philadelphia, if I'm not mistaken, they accept all of the credits from community college. When someone graduates with an associate degree, they accept their credits to enroll them into those four-year colleges. Is that correct, Madam President?
2: It depends on the articulation agreement we have with that institution. But the majority of the institutions, we do have very strong transfer agreements for a seamless transfer that supports that. In addition to that, we are also thrilled to be offering a new program, Cheney at CCP, starting in the fall.
1: What's that again?
2: Cheney at CCP.
1: Got it. I love that.
2: Thanks to a $5 million earmark from the state, we are going to be partnering with Cheney to offer two bachelor's degree pathways at our institution at the main campus in Center City. So this removes the transportation barrier for students that may not be able to travel to Cheney. Right. They can still pursue a bachelor's degree at no tuition cost.
0: I see what you did there. Y'all trying to be an HBCU. Y'all gonna be like, I love that. We got an HBCU in Philadelphia now.
2: Well, we are a minority serving institution and we do have strong ties to HBCUs and we're thrilled to be able to provide this opportunity for Cheney students.
0: Oh, well, you know, you just made me happy as a former HBCU student. I think it's so important for our black boys and girls, young men and women, to really understand who they are and where their strength comes from. Because, you know, as someone who went to a HBCU, I didn't understand it until I went to Payne College in Augusta, Georgia. And my daughter went to University of Maryland Eastern Shore. And so it's just something different when you can take a class and see somebody that looks like you and then learn your history from the people who are like you. So anyway, I'm getting to wrap up here. So we got to go to our first commercial. Understand something. We are going to continue to dig in here with Dr. Marshall, and it's just getting started. We'll be right back. This is The Jam. I'm Marcus Allen, and my co-host, Dr. James Smith Jr. Stay right there.
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1: In every room, in every moment, your voice is your power. 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

0: Get the party going. We already got this party going. I am Dr. James Smith Jr. with my man, the legend Marcus Allen. We're here with Madam President Alicia Marshall, and we're talking all things education, all things leadership, and really getting into her journey. And Marcus, real quick, you know, I know you work out every day, and I do my best, but Mondays I don't work out because I know we come into the studio and we're going to be jamming, so I don't have to get my cycling in my walk. We're going to work it out in here. Madam President, real quick, you told us a little bit about what you're doing now, but let's hit the rewind button and go back just a couple years, because I know maybe more than a couple years, but what was the impetus? What was the motivation, the spark that said, I want to pursue higher education, I want to get into colleges, I want to be a professor, I want to be a president, I want to teach leadership, I want to help people with growing through life, not just going through life?
1: Well, I think there were several things that happened, but when I go back and look at where I was as an undergraduate student, that's where I'm going to start, because a lot of what has happened in my professional journey actually mirrors things that I was seeing and witnessing as an undergraduate student myself. And at the time, I don't think I understood what I was witnessing. I had the pleasure to be an undergraduate student at the University of Maryland, Baltimore County. And if you know anything about UMBC, the leader at the institution at that time was Freeman Hrabowski, Dr. Freeman Hrabowski. He was an African-American man. He was a mathematician. And I saw him before he became president. I was there, and I was there when he became president. So he actually was a provost. That was the first time I even heard of what a provost was. And as that, he started a program called the Meyerhoff Scholars Program, where he intentionally went across the country to recruit high-achieving, originally African-American males in STEM, provide them full scholarships, laptops, wraparound support services, and essentially set them up to pursue not just a degree, a bachelor's degree, but a doctorate in a STEM field. While I was there, when I joined the, became an undergraduate at that institution, that's when it broadened a little bit to include females. So my experience at that institution, I had another scholarship. I wasn't even part of the program, but I was immersed in a community of students that looked like me, that were high achieving. And it was a critical mass of these students there. And I had never seen so many high achieving students in one place, right? I always was the one or the two. And to just be somewhere where everyone was focused on A's, we studied together, there was peer support, it was a family environment, and he created that. And I saw my counterparts today, most of them are doctors, lawyers, some of them MDs, have MDs and PhDs. These are high achieving people, and it was inescapable. And I saw the impact. Even at that time, I knew something special was happening here. And this man, in a role of a higher education administrator, has created what was going to change the lives of so many people.
0: As Madam President is talking, I'm thinking about your role with Big Brothers Big Sisters, because it was about changing the lives of so many people consistently. There was no expiration date. You guys have a lot in common.
2: Yeah, I subscribe to this idea that you don't just show up for someone one time. Right. When you are really mentoring and you're really pouring into the type of young people, young adults that we and the challenges that they experience, I think it's important to understand, like, there's going to be, like, it's not like a one shot deal. It's not like, you know, we've done enough now. No, you got to stay with them. And I love Madam President, the CCP's approach to saying, hey, we're not just about the educational curriculum. There are other things around that person that affects their ability to learn, not just to learn, but to excel and to make sure that they persist through college. And so what about Community College of Philadelphia resonated with you that made you want to come to Philadelphia?
1: So I often tell this story, and my CCB colleagues are going to smile because they probably heard it ad nauseum. But when I walked onto that campus for my interview, at that time, as the vice president, I was interviewing to be the vice president of academic and student success. If you know anything about higher education, we put folks through what I call as a hazing process, right? Mm. I'm a member of a Black Greek letter organization.
2: I'm
0: not going to try to guess.
1: But they put you through, and I will say we, because we're still doing it. We put folks through hours and hours of interviews. So you're interviewing with the board, you're interviewing with the cabinet, you're interviewing with the deans, you're interviewing with the faculty. One of the things that I walked away from that 8-hour marathon interview was, is that there was this through line there. Every single conversation I had during these interviews, regardless of who I was talking to, they were asking me questions about how to better serve students. Mm-hmm. And I said to myself, you can't make this up, right? They wanted to really do better for the students. And that's where their questions were coming from. And I love that. I said, I talked to some folks that were in Maryland when I went back to Maryland, and they said, how did the interview go? And I said, I think I found my people.
2: Oh, nice.
0: We're not going to let you go.
1: I think I found my people, right?
2: Yes. So, how long you been here?
1: I came in June of 22. So.
2: Ooh. Okay. All right. So 4 years.
1: Yes.
2: Congratulations.
1: Thank you. This month, actually, June of 22.
2: So now that you found your people and you're pursuing your calling, what is that rhythm that keeps you going? Like, what are those habits, those behaviors that you engage in every day to help keep you focused and keeping this train moving?
1: I love that question. As a leader, I think we are often in situations where we have to give to others. And that's our calling, right? So, you know, you have to be the listening ear for someone who needs guidance. You have to sometimes be a counselor. You have to solve problems. You know, your mind has to constantly be thinking about what's the best solution. How do I make sure people are okay? How do we improve our student outcomes? And that requires a lot of discipline and focus and energy.
2: Yeah.
1: Let's be real. So what I do is I spend a lot of time pouring into myself. I do it first thing in the morning.
2: Okay.
1: Because that's before checking emails. It's before, you know, any meetings are going on. I get up early. I drink my hot lemon water. I sip hot lemon water. I have an auntie who lived to 96, and every day she had a cup of hot lemon water. So I don't know, but I'm doing it.
0: That's good for you.
1: I go into the Word because I need to hear from Him, and I need to be reminded about what my purpose is as well as what I'm grateful for. Yeah. And I need to start that day that way. So I have that ritual. I get my lemon water. I sit down. I read the Word. I do my meditation. And then I slowly try to get into some type of physical activity most days. I'm not a 7-day-a-week workout person, but I'm probably like a 6.5.
2: Wow.
1: The endorphins that come from that, as well as there's something about pushing yourself through a hard workout. And I do a lot of weight training.
0: #duh.
1: But there is something about being able to tackle a hard workout physically that gives you the strength to be able to do anything else.
2: Yeah.
0: Let's stick with the tackling. As a college student, high school student, I was told, sit in the front row, always raise your hand, always let them feel you, don't give them a reason to exclude you, be there, don't miss class. What are you telling today's students? Because today's students are vastly different. And that sitting in the front row, they may say, I'm tired. I'm not doing that.
1: I love this question because as we celebrate 60 years at the Community College of Philadelphia, which we are, I've had the pleasure of having conversations with alum. And alumni come to me and they'll tell me what a difference CCP made in their life. Mm. And most often it is a story related to confidence building. It comes in many forms, but it's, you know, that faculty member that really told me or poured into me and let me know that I could do, right? And so I think our students are particularly in need of support an affirmation that they deserve to be there, that they are on the right track, that they can accomplish their goals regardless of who's saying you can't do, I never saw this and that. I heard that too, and that's another story. But that's what I think our students need to know from us. Yeah. It's not always about sitting in the front row and all this. It's about you deserve to be there. Wherever you're trying to go, you are going to get there, and we are here to help you.
2: Do you feel like you deserve to be president? Did you feel like
1: absolutely.
2: That?
1: Absolutely.
2: When did you start feeling
0: there was
2: that
0: no,
2: way?
0: Let me think about
2: no
0: it.
2: No hesitation.
0: There was no, let me clear my throat.
2: Did you always feel that way, or did you have to evolve into that?
1: So I'm going to connect this to why I feel like it's important for folks that work with me, my colleagues, to pour into our students. I'm going to go back to my undergraduate experience. President Dr. Freeman Hrabowski is still my mentor to this day. Mm-hmm. He is president emeritus. He is retired. He is no longer president of the University of Maryland, Baltimore County. But he and I talk often. He has given me career advice. And what he would do years ago, even when I was earlier in my career and I wasn't even at a vice president level, if he was speaking somewhere and I was in the audience, he would say, Dr. Alicia Marshall is here. She's a graduate of UMBC, yeah. And she's going to be a college president one day.
2: Wow.
1: He would say this, and he said it multiple times. He would tell me, but he would say it in public. And there is something about speaking something into the future.
0: Put it in the universe. Put it in the view. Yeah. I don't want to take this break.
2: I know.
0: But I know we have Marcus. Guess what song Dr. Madam President chose for? I'm not even going to let the audience know. I'm going to tease that. How about that for a content teaser? But I'm telling you, once you hear it, you're going to want to rise up. You're going to want to rise up. It is a powerful song. When we get back to the jam, we'll be learning more about higher education and leadership and our students of the future with Dr. Alicia Marshall, Madam President. 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We'll see you on the other side.
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0: WDB 860 AM. I didn't even want to stop that. I'm Marcus Allen here with the great Dr. James Smith Jr. We are still jamming with the Dr. Alicia Marshall, better known as Madam President. That was Rise Up, Dr. Marshall's song. She'll tell us exactly why in just a moment. But first, Dr. James has something special for us. And that is not it. And that is certainly not it.
1: I was off note. I know.
0: You were worse than off note. You was off page.
1: But guess what? I dance like nobody's watching and I sing like nobody's listening.
0: Yes, you do, brother. Yes, you do, brother.
1: Well, Marcus, you know, I mentioned earlier, the education is my jam. When I graduated from college, I wanted to play pro football. Off season, I wanted to write for Sports Illustrated. And then find time to teach English at my old high school. Well, I got cut from three pro football teams. Sports Illustrated said they wanted me to go out of town and write for some small magazine. And I did some substitute teaching for a while. That parlayed its way into corporate. And then finally in 2009, I started teaching for the Rutgers University Executive MBA program. And this is a program that's in Newark, New Brunswick, Beijing, Shanghai, and Singapore. I remember one class. It was 2012. We were in Shanghai. And Marcus, I don't call my classes classes. I call them experiences. So get ready for this two-week experience. My most challenging assignment is that at any point during the course of those 2 weeks, you have to stand up and make a five-minute presentation on the best leadership presentation you ever made or saw. And leading up to that, I give them all the tips and tools on how to speak and present better. So we're 1 week in, there's 60 students, and one of the American students, now we had Americans, we had people from like 40, 50 different countries. One American said, "Yo, Doc, we haven't heard from any of the Asian students yet. They're going to get their 5 minutes in?" I'm like, "Dog, why are you going to throw them under the bus like that?" You know, he's like, "No, but you said everyone has to do it. I'm waiting." I said, "They have another week to do it." After that experience, one of the students, Sydney, came up to me, Asian female in her late 20s. And she said, "Professor, I go tomorrow." I'm like, "Okay, Sydney's going to get her. I can't wait." Next day came. I read the assignments for today. Any volunteers? Sydney's hand went up. She says, "Sydney, why don't you come on up?" So she took the mic and she started to present. And I said, "Oh, my goodness, cut off my legs and call me Shorty. She is crushing this." You thought she was Toastmasters, Dale Carnegie. She wasn't giving people eye contact. She was giving them eye communication. She was using all the steps, the stop method, single thought, one person. Looked at someone, my thought with you. She crushed it. Everyone's clapping. It's over. I said, "Take a break, take a break. Sydney, over here." She came over. I said, "Who are you and where does Sydney go?" She told me, "It's me." I said, "You've been quiet this entire time. You haven't said boo." I said, "Professor, I wasn't raised to be sensational like you Americans, be loud. I was taught to listen, be part of the team. But I'm realizing now in my college journey, in my career, I have to make more noise. I have to be uncomfortable. I have to stretch. And I thank you for helping me see that." Now, Marcus, I thought about culture. I thought about gender. I thought about reasons that students give not to be all in, but she broke through all that life scar tissue. And something tells me, Madam President helps students every day break through life scar tissue and things that have happened in the past or language differences to be the best person they can be. So that, my brother, is just what the doctor ordered.
0: I got to tell you, man, the thing that came across while you were saying that was how, like, the human dynamic cuts through language barriers. It cuts through culture.
1: Yes.
0: It cuts through gender. And I had a similar experience too with when people of certain cultures who are more quiet, and we tend to overlook them and underestimate them. And I think Dr. Marshall, what we see with some of our black and brown kids sometimes is that they're quiet in certain environments, but they have so much to offer, and they can bring they bring so much to the table. But it takes someone like a Dr. James Smith Jr. to see it in them and your teachers bringing that out of them. And I would imagine you see that every day.
2: I definitely do. And I think that is one of the reasons why I pushed through to become a true leader and kept pushing to the next step. I knew there were people, students, who needed to see somebody that looked like them doing what I'm doing. I knew how powerful that was and that had been for me. And so to your point, I think it's important that we push through and do things that aren't typical of what we are supposed to do. I was told as an undergraduate student about to move into graduate work to pursue teaching mathematics that I should not go into teaching mathematics by a professor.
0: Ooh. Why, because black women don't know nothing about math? is that what you said?
2: I was told that.
1: How did that land on you?
2: I was disappointed, but it didn't stop me. But that's because I had people like Dr. Freeman Hrabowski, and I had other folks like my parents who told me I could do anything that I put my mind to. I think there are some folks, unfortunately, some of our students don't have that. That's where CCP has to step in.
0: Well, let's talk about that. The opposite of that, where you've had people who could pour into you because they've been where you've been. You know, I'd like to move into the section we call the jam up, and let's talk about, what about the thing in your life that nobody could tell you about, that you had to experience yourself? Tell us about that.
1: And did that song play a role in helping you get there?
2: So that song has multiple connections to me for multiple challenges that I've had to deal with in my life. When I hear that song now, I think a lot about our students. They have so many challenges that are outside of the typical, this is a hard class. As I talked about before, with 75% of our students having some type of financial need, housing insecurity, food insecurity, they are dealing with life.
0: Right.
2: And they still got to get up and they still have to rise up and push through. Some of them sleep in their car, but they're still coming. And I am so inspired by our students who continue to push when it's really hard. And what I want to do at CCP is make it less hard. What can we do to support them? When I hear this song, I also think about myself and a personal, devastating challenge that I had to deal with in my life. The loss, the sudden loss of my only child, who was a college student and was killed in a single car accident one day. Every day after that, I still had to get up. I had to push, even though it was hard. I still had parents living. I still had family members. I had students. People needed me. So I could not just fall into this despair that everybody would have understood if I did that. People who know about this understand that that is where you can be and that's where some people can stay. But I couldn't do that. My son, who was always there to support me, he was at my dissertation defense. He had lost time with me because I was working and trying to get a doctorate and trying. What would it have been if I had not continued the journey?
1: Marcus, as she shares that compelling story, knowing that you experienced something similar this year, how is that landing on you?
0: Well, I think the despair part, like, really hits hard because I remember going through it myself. And it's hard to, like you said, Madam President, it's hard to explain to people because people are like, well, wow, you didn't cry. You didn't do the normal stuff, right? Which whatever normal is. I don't know what normal is. And I remember telling someone, I said, despair has my address. It will find me when it wants to. But until then, I got to keep moving forward. And sometimes people don't understand. And I can't even say that's strength.

0: for them.
1: Yep, yep.
0: Of course.
1: It's weird, isn't it? So that jam up for you, how has it or has it not strengthened your resolve and your leadership and how you lead others?
0: Well, I think when you lose someone suddenly, it really puts life, work, all of those things in perspective. As a leader, I think, particularly of a large organization, you know, you can't take everything so seriously. Yeah, right. I would have bad days every day if one thing happened and I let that be, oh my gosh, this is horrible. It really allows you to remind yourself about what's really important. What's really important are the people. What's really important are the relationships. And when you can put things in proper perspective, there is such a freeing that happens because you're no longer bound to what does everybody expect me to do or what's the worst thing that can happen. When you lose a child, and maybe this will resonate with you, the worst thing has already happened.
1: Yes, yes.
0: And most of us are afraid to take chances, to apply for the job, to do because they don't want to experience the failure or what if it goes left. Yeah, I lost a lot of that, right?
1: Oh, hold that thought. We got to come back to that.
2: I got a choice.
1: We got 5 seconds.
2: Yeah, I got to take a break or get my praise on. Yeah, I don't know which one, but I think our sponsors.
1: Say amen.
2: You're listening to The Jam on WWDB. I'm Dr. James Smith Jr. here with the legendary Marcus Allen. We're chopping it up with the Madam President, Alicia Marshall. When we come back, the challenge, Marcus Moments. Don't you go anywhere. You won't be disappointed.
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welcome back to the jam. We are jamming with Madam President Alicia Marshall, PhD, the present seventh president of Community College of Philadelphia. The conversation today is more than life, it's more than education, it's more than leadership and perseverance. It's the masterclass in helping others lead with creativity, responsibility, empowerment, focus, and accountability. And Marcus, I promise I won't sing anymore, Rise Up, because I want our listenership to come back, so I will mouth the words to you. But this is compelling today.

0: It's moving me. How about you?
1: Yeah, I love our shows when my entire emotional palette has been touched. When I had humor, we had intellectual information, we had, you know, some sorrow, some grief, right? I think it's the entire human dynamic that we try to experience today, and I hope our audience felt that as well.
0: It's been the wounds, the wisdom, and the wins.
1: Yes, it has been, and I think that's a perfect segue. I got so much today, and I'm going to try to break this into three chunks. And from a win perspective, I think your entire life, your entire work, body of work, is the win today, Dr. Marshall. I think you are a living example of what excellence and accessibility, that they are not opposites. And when your mentor, Freeman Hrabowski, when he called out, he called you out in the audience and he publicly said that you were going to be someone. He prophesied over you in a public arena, mm-hmm. and he kept doing it. So that sort of consistency, that sort of proof of concept, so to speak, you're that proof of highest performing leader in the room can also be the most committed to bringing others with her. You win for the Jam family because you don't stop. You don't make us choose between excellence and service. You say we have to do both. Mm. And so that's a win for us today. The wound, we celebrate the ceiling breakers, but rarely do we acknowledge what it costs to be one of those. And you talked about in the morning how you have this disciplined approach in the morning. And you talked about how you work out, right? And you work out because you push yourself so hard that it gives you the confidence that no matter what comes up in your life, that you are going to be able to overcome it. You have your only son that I could never even imagine having one child. I got seven. Having one child that dies. And then you say to yourself, this has got to be the worst thing that'll ever happen to me. Everything else is going to be, I just got to do it. And I can't take myself too seriously. I think that to me is an honor and a journey that's worth acknowledging. And it's something that we should imitate. We honor the arrival without honoring the journey. Mm. And so we want to thank you for sharing that today.
2: Very welcome.
1: And then lastly, the wisdom. Madam President, first of all, I love saying Madam President. I feel like you just make me feel like I'm in the halls of the White House. Well, maybe not today. Maybe like 4 years. Let's go 8 years ago. But Dr. Marshall, you said something that stopped me cold. And when you were talking about how you want to make room for others, and I could feel your authenticity in that. And then you reinforced it with everything that you've done in your life, from people telling you what you couldn't be, that you shouldn't go into math, that you couldn't go into STEM, that the last thing that people thought is you would be president. And here you are today. And I think what I know about leaders, the leaders who last aren't the ones who know the most. They're the ones who build the most. You build the most in people. You build the pipelines. You build the possibilities. Mm. And so that, in my mind, is wisdom, Dr. Marshall. And you dropped it here today on the Jam Show. So take it, use it, and don't waste it, Jam fam.
0: That was spectacular. I know this is grammatically incorrect. I'm going to say it anyway.
1: Oh, not two doctors.
0: CCP. Uh-huh. Y'all lucky. Y'all blessed.
1: Yes.
0: Madam President is all of that. Give her flowers today, tomorrow, and forever. You're blessed to have her in your school.
1: So we're going to do one more thing with Dr. Marshall before we get out of here. Dr. Marshall, we always do the encore. And we ask our guests to give our audience one thing that they can do over the next 30 days. Something simple that they can do to change their life for the better for the next 30 days. What you got for us?
2: I'm going to break the rule. I'm probably the first person that's going to do this, but I'm going to give you two things.
1: All right. Go for it.
2: The first thing is write down what it is that you want to accomplish. Mm. Write it down, say it out loud, speak it. It will come true. Oh, yeah. But you have to put it there into your mind. The second thing I would say is discipline yourself to take one thing that can push you towards your goal. For most people, they will resonate with working out, but do something for yourself so that you are not neglecting you. You will not realize how many benefits you will have in so many other areas of your life, your relationships, your work, if you take the time to pour into yourself, whether that's eating right, sleeping better, working out, yeah. But take one thing that you're going to commit to doing for the next 30 days that's going to be about you.
1: I love that. And I hope our audience at home, nobody in our audience should be thinking, oh, yeah, it's easy for you to say that because you come in here looking like you was born with muscles, you know. But I love that because it just says, like, you doing that doesn't help me. It helps you, right? Help me help you. And that's what I heard. So thank you for that encore. Doc, what do you think about that?
0: I'm looking forward to visiting the campus.
1: Yeah, I love it.
0: Sit down and talk to the students and perhaps even doing a show on location.
1: I love that. Listen, Doc, like, would you be open to that? You know?
2: Let's do it.
1: All right. Like, well, you heard it here. The next damn show will be taking place at Community College of Philadelphia.
2: All right.
1: Dr. Marsh, we want to just be serious and say thank you. This was an amazing interview. You're an amazing leader. And we can't wait to see how we can help you continue to have impact in this city.
0: And for folks who can't see us yet, because we're going podcast.
1: Yeah, yeah.
0: Madam President is sitting up there, great posture. I'm like, let me sit up straight. Let me sit up straight. Everything is poised and in place. And this was for me. It's a keepsake.
1: Oh, absolutely. Absolutely. And so to our listening audience, remember, our experiences help to shape.
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18: Welcome to Health is Number One. I'm your host, America's family physician, Dr. Craig Wax. Today, we're going to talk to a professional specialist about direct physician care. Now, what does that mean? There are so many different options for care nowadays. You can have a physician, MD or DO. You can have an NP or nurse practitioner, and some of them have doctorates, some of them have master's degrees. You can have a physician's assistant, which is a master's level degree. And then there are all kinds of therapists, physical therapists, occupational therapists, and all kinds of things. And pharmacists, even, you know, when you walk into the pharmacy. Basically, what I want everybody to get out of today is to learn how to shop for and select the care that you want, because everything is so expensive and every health system in the world wants to sell you everything in this day of internet, Facebook and Instagram and X and TikTok and, you know, all those videos that people watch nonstop, constantly marketing you. So I wanted you to have an understanding so you can make the best choices for yourself. You know, as our introduction says, to make the best choices for yourself and your family using your own individual value system and your own wallet. So having said all of that, we're going to talk to our special guest who is kind enough to be with us in our Philadelphia-based studio, Dr. Molly James. She does integrative medicine in St. Louis, Missouri and Des Moines, Iowa. Welcome, Dr. James.
19: Thank you for having me.
18: Oh, it's my pleasure. I'm glad that you're in Philadelphia today at a conference and could sneak away to be with us. Can you tell us a little bit about your background and training from college, perhaps.
19: Yes, thank you.
18: Sure.
19: So graduated from Drake University and went to Des Moines University. So I'm a DO as well. I'm a classically trained general surgeon, and I did a critical care fellowship. So my journey really started with hospital medicine for about 20 years. Mm. During COVID, obviously the system cracked, and I ended up on a different side of that, outside of the system. I now offer integrative medicine directly to patients. So we're a cash pay practice.
18: Okay.
19: And so it's been a really interesting journey along the way.
18: Oh, for sure. Because many physicians nowadays, you know, aren't in private practice. Prior to 2000, you know, maybe 70% of physicians were in private practice. And now, you know, post ACA in 2010, the number is probably reversed, that it's, you know, more along the lines of 30% mm-hmm. being in private practice. And there are many differences. So we wanted to talk a little bit about that, that, you know, most people go out there, they're forced to buy insurance, or their workplace takes their pay to buy $10,000, $20,000, $30,000 worth of insurance. Mm-hmm. And then the insurance seems to dictate everything. It seems to tell you where to go and what to do and where you can't go. Let's talk a little bit about the basic setup of things. So what has your experience been, both as a healthcare consumer or patient and a physician in that sort of confusing and large, expensive system?
19: So in the system, I had absolutely no regard for cost for my patients. So okay. I was a surgeon. You know, I would be implanting pieces of mesh that cost $40,000, $60,000. Mm. I remember asking at one point how much a CBC costs.
18: Oh.
19: Very basic question.
18: Right. And that's a basic blood test, a complete blood count, red cells, white cells, platelets, and a few other things.
19: Yeah. After a year, nobody could answer that question for me.
18: Wow. And how can you possibly administer or even discuss with a patient what the risks and benefits of a single test are if you can't give them a cost?
19: Right. So my point to that is the system is totally disconnected from the cost of any kind mm-hmm. of healthcare. So now that I'm in private practice, that's a huge part of patient satisfaction. That's a huge part of what we offer our patients. We spend a lot of time researching how can we deliver things? How can they pay us to be the advocate? And we can find them the best, most effective, most cost-effective care all the way around. Medications, lab testing, imaging, specialists. How can we advocate for them to get the best care at the best price?
18: Got it. Got it. So in these big systems, a lot of physicians coming out nowadays, you know, I guess one of most physicians' complaints that trained in the 80s and even the 90s when we trained, you know, have the complaint that, you know, we were never taught any of this stuff. We didn't know, you know, how much things cost. You know, obviously you want to give everybody everything that's appropriate, mm-hmm. but you also don't want to do needless tests because then you get needless information. And when you order testing that you really don't need, mm-hmm. not only do you, you know, spend a lot of the patient's money, you know, or wherever pocket it's coming out of, taxpayers or what, mm-hmm. you know, with Medicare or Medicaid, it's obviously taxpayers. But it's super important to understand, you know, the extra information. What's the benefit of that extra information versus the risk of finding something you're not looking for?
19: Absolutely. So the problem in the system is with a disregard for the cost, mm-hmm. a lot of patients will come to the doctor, they'll get a recommendation for an imaging test or blood work. Mm-hmm. They just don't complete it because the uncertainty of not knowing or having a big deductible that it's going to hit all of that, they just don't participate. So when you are in a cash pay model, when you are directly responsible to your patient, one of the quality indicators is, can you afford this test? How can we find it for you in a way you can afford it?
18: Right.
19: Because I need that information to make better recommendations to get the outcomes. Mm-hmm. So it's a huge part of what you do when you're in independent practice.
18: And for example, let's say a patient is direct paying. Mm-hmm. How much is a CBC at different places? Like your best discount versus the biggest healthcare system that has a suggested retail list price that nobody really pays?
19: So right now, Quest in our office, when we do a lab order for Quest, we mm-hmm. actually get the billable price.
18: Right.
19: So a CBC is around $50 to $60 is the insurance billed price.
18: Right.
19: The cash price on that's around $3.
18: Wow. And that's really something. And now, of course, you have to pay someone to take the blood. So maybe that's another $10 or something.
19: $10, something like that. There's a draw fee on there.
18: Right.
19: Yes. But think about this. You pay for insurance and you submit to the insurance My Blood Work panel. For ours, it's around $3,000. We do pretty comprehensive labs. And so the insurance says, hey, we negotiated that down and your part's only $300.
18: Right.
19: So the patients think they're getting a really great deal. And I'm like, no, you're paying a huge premium for getting it for the price you would have gotten it. You just pay cash.
18: Right. And when people go to buy things, you know, depending on what you're buying, obviously you want to know about the quality and you want to know about who you're buying it from. And, you know, do you feel good that they'll be able to help you after the sale, you know, service after the sale, so to speak. And, you know, that's a huge difference with regard to one of the major laboratories. I mean, you know, Quest and Laboratory Corporation of America are able to discount, you know, under certain circumstances. In fact, they also have vigorous direct pay programs now where you can go to their website and you can, you know, check off boxes. Now, again, caution, don't just order tests. You know, I always caution people, you know, be careful what you wish for. You just might get it. So, you know, having some physician input on that usually helps. So what about physician care, like a direct pay practice that either charges per incident, that is to say a per visit fee, versus somebody that says, well, we're going to have a monthly or yearly fee and we'll just, we'll take the risk with you. If you come in a lot, then we'll just deal with it. If you don't come in very much, well, we're here for you if you need us and you've helped us pay the overhead so that we can be available. So what's the difference between that and, say, a physician visit that works for a big hospital or healthcare system?
19: So let me give you a very specific example of that.
18: Sure.
19: One of the ladies in our office used to see an oncologist. She's in a post-cancer follow-up situation. Used to pay $50 for her copay.
18: Okay.
19: So $50, she'd go in two or three times a year, get her blood work done, and just stay plugged in case something happens down the road, right? There isn't really a big therapeutic exchange. So these major health entities are buying up individual practices.
18: Got it.
19: So now this has become an outpatient facility fee. So the last time she went to the oncologist, instead of being $50, it was $1,800.
18: Wow. So she got hit with the suggested retail inflated price that tries to make the insurance companies feel like they got a good deal and make the patients feel like they got a good deal of a discount. But when you get hit with the whole cost without any middlemen who are taking part of that jacked up cost or the discount, they're eating that, you know, for themselves.
19: Yeah.
18: Then you're kind of getting the whole thing. It's like going to shop for a $30,000 car where that's the sticker price. And, you know, you can either drive away for $26.50 and get the floor mats for free, or you can pay a premium because the car is not readily available and you might pay $10,000 extra dollars on top, $40,000 for the same car.
19: Yeah. So when you break that down, where I was going with that is when you have the system in the middle,
18: right,
19: the system's taking off the pieces of the cash, like you were saying, right? The facility and the layers of administration. So the doctor's not making all that money. The doctor's actually paid less than ever. The patient is paying more than ever. So when you take all those people out and you get into a direct pay, I actually have chosen the membership model where it's a monthly fee.
18: Okay.
19: And the reason I do that is because I have a staff of people that is looking out for our patients all the time. So they're constantly helping with claims and things between the visits. So we offer that layer of support between the visits where they can call in and ask questions versus you need an appointment every time you see us.
18: Right. And also you're sharing the risk. So for a normal healthy person, maybe they'll come once or twice a year, you know, for a well visit perhaps, and, you know, for some follow-up or something, or maybe even quarterly, whatever your program is.
19: Yeah.
18: The big thing is, though, that if it's a really sick person and they're there like biweekly, they're like there every other week for a while, that, you know, they, you know, get a relative discount on the visits and you absorb some of that risk. Whereas you're not an insurance company that is a risk-bearing entity per se.
19: Yep. We have a couple of different options for programs so that people who need more get the more attention that they need. And then there's like a quarterly plan. So, yes.
18: Got you. And mm-hmm. and like anything else, there's a discount for prepaying, like for a year's worth of care versus like a quarter.
19: Yeah, that's great. So if you pay for the whole year up front, you basically get 2 months free.
18: Okay.
19: Yeah. So it, that seems it. To work really well for some people. Now, others don't like to do that. They like to pay monthly. Mm-hmm. So, but there is a discount in there to pay up front.
18: Right, right. And even car dealerships are doing this with prepaid service. Like you can mm-hmm. buy the next three oil changes, which is like the next 2 years worth mm-hmm. of service. And if you buy it up front, you're sort of giving them a loan, but at the same time, they're giving you a discount on that service and a hedge against inflation because they've already sold you the service.
19: Right. And I think this is where patients are really looking at the value, that $1,800 10-minute visit. Mm-hmm. They're really looking at what value did they get out of that. And they could have had months or a year of care in a clinic like ours for the same amount that they're paying for that one 10-minute exchange where they didn't really get much out of it.
18: Wow. Well, we're going to have to talk some more about direct physician care and how to select, you know, healthcare entities and services to suit your own value needs. Right here on Health is Number One on WWDB Philadelphia.
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18: Welcome back to Health is Number One. I'm your host, Dr. Craig Wax, America's family physician, talking about direct physician care and how to shop for and select physician and healthcare services in a free market environment. And our special guest, returning from the break, who is here from her St. Louis, Missouri and Des Moines, Iowa offices in integrative medicine, Dr. Molly James. Welcome back, Dr. James.
19: Hey, thanks. This is going to get spicy, I can tell.
18: Okay, great. Well, I appreciate that setup. Next time we set up before the commercial and then we'll be good. Having said all of that, I wanted to talk a little bit about something that people don't really understand. In fact, physicians, a lot of us don't know about it either. Mm-hmm. They're called facility fees. Mm-hmm. So if you buy from a smaller entity, like a private radiology place versus a radiology place that's attached to a hospital or healthcare system, they have what's called facility fees. Mm-hmm. And Medicare and then people, when they don't have Medicare or if the Medicare doesn't cover or applies it to deductible, wind up paying these extra facility fees. And, you know, I've actually published on it myself in U.S. News and World Report. I had written an article about how much an x-ray is, you know, a low spine series of three or four x-rays is like $125 on the free market. And, you know, and private places will take that all day. And I can't mention it because it's a big hospital system in a big city, so I can't really mention names here, but they charged $1,050 for the same x-rays. And then when I talked to the director of billing, because I was the consumer, not the physician here, and I called and said, hey, you know, we had x-rays, they brought them to the appointment, and it was $125 elsewhere, and your physicians wanted their own x-rays, despite us actually bringing the films, not just the report, which is an interpretation, but the actual films themselves.
19: Yeah.
18: And that should have been enough from another professional place. Now, they wanted to get more. Okay, I would have paid another $125 in a heartbeat. Meantime, the bill came for $1,050. So I asked the vice president of operations, what's going on? He said, well, and he kind of confided in me. He said, well, usually our cost is like $550, $600. And usually in order to get the fee plus the facility fee, we double that. Mm-hmm. And I'm like, well, I know your real estate is expensive and you charge $30 to park for the day. However, why am I being victimized for that when, A, the patient brought the x-rays to begin with, the study shouldn't have been ordered, plus it was 10 times the cost. So basically, I mean, we split the difference at $250, and I promised him I wouldn't call the news media that evening. So having said all of that, can you tell us a little bit about facility fees and what they mean?
19: This is a really dangerous precedent. So when you start seeing those local family doctors' offices, internal medicine office being bought up by health systems, so what they're actually doing is they're taking a clinic that used to be a copay and they're making it an outpatient department. Mm-hmm. So that changes the way that they bill for that visit. And that has double, triple, quadrupled what you saw with your x-rays.
18: Right.
19: We are seeing with the visits. So that oncology visit example, a lot of that was facility fee. It's $500 just for the opportunity to walk in the building. And people don't understand that. The doctors that work in the system don't recognize that because they're not getting any of that money.
18: Right.
19: So it just adds cost and complexity without actually delivering any value to the patient.
18: Got it. So when a private entity gets bought up, you know, by a big system, a lot of times, I mean, I've found that the physicians who are either getting ready to retire or just been fighting with insurance and Medicare and Medicaid for too long and, you know, have pulled all their hairs out. I mean, I don't know if you can see the top of my head where you're listening, but I don't have too many of those. So there's been a lot of aggravation with regard to all of those things. And when the physician takes on, they're able to pay the physician a good salary because they're using all these facility fees, squeezing insurance, squeezing Medicare, even special contracts with Medicaid, which, you know, I don't know if anybody knows, in addition to taking care of, you know, those who are infirmed or permanently disabled or don't have, you know, resources, they're below the poverty level in whatever the state or, you know, the federal guidelines, that they pay physicians less. You know, I've always said that I can't do a $100 job for $27.50 and provide a translator and someone to logistically pick the patient up.
19: Yeah, absolutely. They don't add anything to value. Mm-hmm. It's just another way for these systems to recoup costs, recoup expense, pad those salaries of the administrators who aren't otherwise generating revenue.
18: Right.
19: So actually, even more dangerous than that, the facility fee, is the fact that these large corporations are creating monopolies. So I just had another patient this week. We sent a referral for just a routine EGD and colonoscopy. So she's due for the colonoscopy. She's had a relationship with the practice.
18: Right. So an EGD, just to explain, is esophagogastroduodenoscopy from the surgeon's mouth here. and what that is that's basically anesthesia in a surgical setting, a surgical center setting, and nurses there and the physician is there. And they put basically, for lack of a better word, a telescope down your throat, down your esophagus or your feeding tube, past your airways and things, down into your stomach. So that's what an EGD is. And colonoscopy, anybody over the age of 45 is well familiar with the threat of having a pipe go south first and then north.
19: Correct. Yes. So the patient needed this and had a relationship with a GI group. And the message I got back is, you haven't been here for 3 years and we only accept referrals from inside the system.
18: Wow, what does that mean? So, because technically, if a patient has been seen by a physician in the last 7 years, they still should have records. And it's the last 3 years or 36 months where they're considered an active patient or a new patient. Yep. And there's new patient billing codes. That's why all the urgent cares cropped up, so that everybody's a new patient every 3 years.
19: Ah, got it.
18: Yeah.
19: So basically they said, we're not going to even see you because you need to see somebody in our system to create the referral to us.
18: Oh my gosh.
19: So what they're doing is they're creating monopolies. So when you have a scarce resource and they right. only can get to, through the front door through coming to your building, and now they're getting hit with a facility fee,
18: mm-hmm.
19: to me that, I don't want to use the word fraud loosely,
18: right,
19: but
18: right,
19: it is
18: right.
19: unnecessary, medically unnecessary. So there's no reason for that encounter, for that clinician to create the referral because I can do that.
18: Basically, it sets up a pre-visit.
19: Yes.
18: That's not really necessary.
19: Correct.
18: And a billing circumstance. And I guess that's where you mentioned the F word. And yep. the F word in medicine is fraud. It's not the word you guys are thinking.
19: Yeah.
18: But having said all of that, it's sort of tantamount because it's a word that has lots of things attached to the meaning of it, let's just say.
19: Yes.
18: So...
19: And it doesn't sound like that would impact you, but if you need a resource from in that system,
18: right?
19: Because this has now happened 3 or 4 or 5 times to me with a psychiatrist, and we were trying to get a venous access port for a patient who's getting IVs in our office.
18: Got it.
19: So the more services that they add and say, you have to walk through our front door to access these, more they're setting up, they can inflate and control the price.
18: Mm-hmm.
19: They lower competition, the price goes up, and they control the market.
18: Right. So I'm going to introduce another word into everybody's vocabulary here, and it may be in some of your vocabulary. So forgive me for having taken 4 years of Latin in a public high school. I'm not sure about 4 years of English at the moment. But you mentioned monopolies, that is to say one system or entity controlling a region or a group or a specialty or something like that. There's also what are called oligopolies, which are like monopolies, but there's a few different entities controlling the circumstances. Like in your area, there may be 3 or 4 insurance companies that provide whatever service that they provide, and that others aren't allowed to play. In fact, with insurance companies, I know I'll take a small radiology place that's like got 3 centers, and they're a private organization. They're not allowed to take one of the big payers like Aetna or Cigna or, you know, one of those or United Healthcare. They're not allowed to because they're kept out. They're not allowed to send bills. They're not allowed to be part of that network. Even if they agree to the price structure, they're literally kept out, and they can't. They aren't allowed to compete.
19: Yeah, the more that your route of care is controlled by other people, the mm-hmm. more they're taking money out of the system that's not going to your care,
18: right.
19: your quality, your outcomes.
18: Okay.
19: I like my options open.
18: Right, yes. Yeah, I think we all do. I mean, everybody would like to, you know, well, I don't know about living with your parents, but everybody would like to have a safety net. And that's kind of what insurance originally was. Insurance was originally a safety net in case to just sort of hedge your bet against a large loss. But now insurance has become integral with everything and takes money from the top and from the bottom and, you know, pushes everybody out of the middle so that they can kind of, you know, hog that space. And they don't provide the same service that they did, because I say about insurance now, rather than being a small money hedge against a large loss, they're in control of all the circumstances, what you get and what you don't get, what you can have, what you can't have, and what all the prices are. And unfortunately, it's sort of prepaid healthcare profiteering.
19: Mm-hmm.
18: That is to say, oh, you get a free physical. Oh, but you paid $30,000 a year for your family's insurance. I'm like, well, a free physical would cost me about $150 maybe, and a few bucks extra for labs. If you wanted a CBC, it might be another 3 to 13,
19: yeah.
18: depending where you shop.
19: Yeah.
18: But, or 60, you know.
19: That you make a great point. And if we take a step back and we look at why do people get insurance? What are they right. protecting, right? You're protecting your financial basis. But the number is somewhere between 60 and 70% of people that mm-hmm. file bankruptcy because of medical needs
18: oh.
19: had insurance.
18: Wow.
19: So what are we really protecting against? We're creating a fear environment, and most people are motivated by fear. And the fear is I'm going to have economic disaster if I have a health consequence. I have a major health episode, right? They're going to take my farm in Iowa. They're going to take your
18: farm.
19: If you need open heart surgery,
18: and
19: it's happened.
18: If you're in New Jersey, if you're in North Jersey, proverbially, they're going to take your farm. And in South Jersey, they're actually going to take your farm.
19: Yes.
18: Yeah.
19: My mom's an insurance agent for 30 years. She has a client who lost their farm because they didn't have health insurance.
18: Got it.
19: That's what people are trying to protect against, and it's not working right now. Mm-hmm. So the system is failed. Okay. It is bloated. We can get into that. The costs that are built into that, and it's not protecting the financial that it's supposed to, because everyone's sick, and everyone's using it as an oil change station instead of a car crash station.
18: Right, got it. Okay, so we're going to take a short break. We'll be right back after these messages from our fabulous sponsors. We'll be right back with more of Health is Number One right here on WWDB Philadelphia.
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18: Welcome back to Health is Number One. I'm your host, America's family physician, Dr. Craig Wax, talking about direct physician care and how to shop and select not only physician care, but all healthcare services based on quality, price, reputation, and everything else in your own value system that goes along with that. Our special guest is Dr. Molly James, who is integrative medical physician, who has actually done years of general surgery as well. Welcome, Dr. James, from being here in Philadelphia, from your St. Louis, Missouri, and your Des Moines, Iowa offices.
19: Yeah, thanks. This is getting juicier.
18: Okay, yeah, that's right. That's the promise and the threat for everybody. So we were talking about all the things that go into healthcare costs and sort of trying to demystify it. So there's something that I don't think that patients understand and employed physicians may not even understand. They're called CPT codes, right? So a lot of people understand ICD-10 codes, that is to say International Classification of Disease, so we could kind of, you know, say, well, you have high cholesterol, and there's a number for that. In fact, several. There's a high blood pressure, there's numbers for that. Diabetes, there's numbers for that. On the other side of things, in order to bill insurance, so this is a recent phenomenon since 1965, since Medicare kind of came into being and kind of said, hey, we need a billing language. There's something called CPT codes, current procedural technology, that's updated every year. Can you tell us a little bit about what they are and who owns them and who pays for them?
19: Yeah, RFK just brought this to the public's attention, and it got quite a splash.
18: And he's the secretary of HHS at the moment of the interview.
19: Yes, exactly. Mm-hmm. So CPT code stands for Current Procedural Terminology, and it is a trademarked, patented, copyrighted system that basically the medical community uses to communicate with each other what they're doing, what the services are. So it's an inventory system. So it's a
18: it's a number that represents a procedure or unit of work.
19: Yes, exactly. Okay. So this is patented. It generates over $300 million for the American Medical Association every year.
18: Wow, $300 million just to be able to use the language. Imagine if we charged for English.
19: Right. Yes. So if you look at it, this is more than 50% of the revenue for the American Medical Association.
18: Wow, okay.
19: This is a huge driver of what they do. And every single entity person who uses CPT codes pays a licensing fee. That's where that money comes from.
18: Got it.
19: If you want the book that has the codes in it, I think it's around $1,000 per entity to get the book. It's $18 per user that's accessing and entering this data into the system.
18: Right. So all physicians, nurse practitioners, PAs, physical therapists, I should say, occupational therapists, laboratories also have codes for all these things. Mm-hmm. So everything that's billed for healthcare and healthcare insurance has both a disease code and a procedure code.
19: And they have to line up.
18: Right.
19: So you pick out of tens of thousands of diagnosis codes and tens of thousands of CPT codes.
18: Right.
19: So the denials are in the complexity. Mm. So insurance companies, the more they can kick the can down the road and hang on to their premium dollars, the more interest they make on that money, the float.
18: Right.
19: Right? So
18: they're paid up front. Insurance companies are paid up front. They're not paid on the back end like everybody else who uses these codes and these all of the disease codes and the procedure codes in order to bill an insurance company, only to get a denial 2 to 3 months later and then have to appeal.
19: Yes. So there's a couple of controversies with the CPT codes. So first of all, just understanding that the AMA is making a ton of money off of this when they, from the outside, maybe look like a patient advocacy group.
18: So that is a true monopoly then for that language that they own and they license.
19: Yes. And I believe Congress gave them permission to do that.
18: Got it.
19: They are only
18: the federal government has permission to create a monopoly.
19: Yes.
18: That's true.
19: Yes. So they are the designated people to do that, number one.
18: Mm-hmm.
19: Number two, the part I thought was really controversial when I started digging into this, $226 billion a year goes into collecting, to billing and collections. $226 billion of our healthcare spend is just processing the claims.
18: That's amazing.
19: So I thought $300 million was a lot, but it's truly just the tip of the iceberg. So most of us feel like the healthcare system is very complex and complicated. And all of these different entities, businesses, companies have businesses to manage the risk, learn the risk, control the risk, mitigate the risk.
18: Sure, yeah, exactly.
19: Right? They just layer on top of the complexity.
18: Mm-hmm.
19: If I need a healthcare service and you can deliver it and I can hand you cash, that's not complicated.
18: Right. That's what they call a direct one-to-one relationship. If anybody studied economics or what have you, it's a one-to-one where I have something of value and you have something of value and I'm willing to trade what I have for what you have.
19: Yes.
18: And everybody gets something and goes home happy.
19: So if I'm out there and a patient listening and saying, gee, would I rather come to you and hand you cash and you do what I need done and give me advice?
18: Mm-hmm.
19: Or would I rather pay some money into this $226 billion system?
18: Wow.
19: Where I'm a loser and the doctors are the losers, the ones providing the care are the biggest, some of the biggest losers in the system right now.
18: Well, I mean, I would include patients among the losers.
19: They are, because they're the ones paying the most.
18: Right.
19: But doctors aren't being served by it either. And I think there's a big misconception that all that money is going to greedy doctors.
18: Sure, sure.
19: It's truly not. It's feeding a beast of the system and the doctors really getting leftovers at the end.
18: Right, which is just amazing, because when it was, I'll even go back to, I started a solo practice, in 2001 after leaving a couple other groups for different reasons. And I know that, you know, patients who didn't have much resources, if they were a farmer, they would bring me vegetables or, you know, fruit because it's South Jersey, what have you. Some have brought me, you know, pasture eggs, you know, those kinds of things. Mm-hmm. And you know, others, you know, I've had a couple of painters in my practice and they said, well, I'll give you the labor on the painting in order to be cared for. And you know what? That's fine. I mean, that's the barter system. It's direct. Mm-hmm. They have something of value. I had something of value and we exchanged. Mm-hmm. But when you start adding $300 million worth of billing codes to it, and then lots of other entities and every other entity wants a piece of it. In fact, even up front, you know, because like Medicare is, you know, we could talk about that one all day, but whether it's Medicare or whether it's Medicaid or whether it's a private insurance company, that they get their money up front.
19: Of course they do.
18: Yeah.
19: Of course they do. Yep. And, you know, what we're going through right now, I want to shift, well, maybe just shift a little bit.
18: Away from CPT codes and ICD codes and billing and that whole multi-billion dollar business.
19: Yes. The biggest purchaser of healthcare in this country is actually employers.
18: Got it.
19: And right now we're coming into annual renewal where they're starting to get their updates. And I've seen
18: that's the fall. Yeah.
19: Yeah, the fall. The multiple stories in the news right now are they're looking at 15 to 20% increase over last year for health insurance premiums. So if I were a business owner, I would say, well, if I can't afford the premiums, I probably can't afford the care.
18: Right.
19: But it's just the opposite. By actually taking all that complexity and deciding to disengage with the system, it's actually there's 20-year histories of companies that have decided to do the direct care, and there's a way to mitigate risk for those emergencies and reduce their costs dramatically.
18: Right. In addition to insurance, there's something that wasn't governed by the, well, I call it the Unaffordable Careless Act because, you know, a bunch of us physicians gotten together and we each took 100 pages and read the 2,700 pages of the initial. And, you know, and the famous quote from the congressperson was, you got to pass it to see what's in it. And you don't really pass something that big with so many different aspects to it without reading it and debating it. And, you know, but they got it at 10 o'clock at night on a weekend and voted on it in the morning, you know, so there was no way they could even know, you know, what was in it. But there's a way to get through that, and it's called health sharing, which sort of acts like insurance, but technically it's not insurance, and it's got somewhat of a religious overtone, and that's kind of how it got through the Supreme Court and didn't have to be governed in that way. Can you just discuss that for a sec?
19: Yeah, health sharing is kind of, it has become like insurance for more religious-based groups, right? So you pay a monthly fee, and then basically they're going to do direct pay. They're just negotiating on your behalf is kind of the way I see that.
18: Okay.
19: There's actually a way employers can do that at a bigger scale where they can self-fund their plans.
18: Got it.
19: The best use of their money is plugging into a clinic like yours, a direct pay clinic, where they pay a fee per month for their employees to have access to care.
18: Right.
19: Then their employees necessarily don't have out-of-pocket. When they need to be seen, they get in and they're seen early.
18: Right.
19: Because what happens now is if an employee needs to be seen, they can't afford to go or they can't get an appointment.
18: Mm-hmm.
19: Well, now they're ending up in the ER much, much sicker, maybe a hospital stay.
18: Sure.
19: Because it's late care. So there's a way to unwind this whole system by just buying the care directly and then mitigating their cost with something called stop-loss insurance.
18: Stop-loss insurance. Okay, got it. So you've got stop-loss insurance for the big things, which is what insurance was meant to be to begin with, really.
19: Right.
18: And then there's health sharing where everybody kind of throws into a single pot, if you will, and then whoever needs it gets a slice of it, and then they negotiate for you.
19: Yeah.
18: So you're not paying the $1,800 fee, you're paying a $150 fee for the actual care.
19: Right, exactly.
18: Got you. So that's a little bit more about what's available for that. So before we take a break, how do you want to set things up with regard to how someone should shop? Can you like foreshadow a little bit?
19: Yeah. Let's talk a little bit. If anyone out there is a business owner that has more than 50 employees, let's talk about some options that they may have.
18: Right.
19: And then let's talk about how the individual navigates this. Mm-hmm. Because there are ways, you know, the people who have earned their Medicare benefits, there's a way to have a clinic like yours and mine and still access their benefits with labs and things like that. Take advantage where it helps them.
18: Right.
19: And being a savvy consumer is the most important thing right now, and having an advocate in your corner. And that's what we do. We need to shift the demand side of things, because if we keep feeding the system's going to keep growing. My mission is to pull doctors out of the system, pull patients out of the system, get everyone just direct paying, and reduce all the bloat.
18: Right. Reduce all the bloat, reduce the costs, increase the quality, and increase the increasingly personal nature of care.

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3: 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Our special guest returning from the break here in our Philadelphia studios is Dr. Molly James, who happened to be at a conference. She was learning more about integrative medicine and such, pediatrics as well. And she's here from her St. Louis, Missouri and Des Moines, Iowa offices. Welcome back, Dr. James.
4: Thank you so much. This is so passionate for both of us. I know helping people buy healthcare better is it's what's going to save the system.
3: Yeah, exactly. And, you know, you and I have both spent more than two decades trying to change and better the existing system that we've got. But when it comes to multi-million and billion-dollar entities, whether it's healthcare hospital systems that have bought everybody up in the town, or it's, you know, big government programs, things like that, if people can kind of do the Atlas Shrugged sort of thing and sort of like, well, we can't effectively change that. We've tried. So we're going to all opt out and we're going to work with each other on a one-to-one basis. So if somebody wants to be a smart healthcare consumer, keep themselves healthy, but not get taken advantage of with tens of thousands of dollars a year for marked up services, what should they do? What are the 10 commandments of self-care?
4: So I think it's really important. Direct primary care, DPC practices, has really changed the face of medicine in this country. Mm-hmm. I think that's a great place to start. See if there's somebody in your area that offers that service.
3: Right.
4: My clinic isn't exactly a DPC. We're more of a direct integrative transformational medicine. So we take on the tougher cases for the most part. But that's a really good place to start, because when you find somebody who's outside the system, they're going to know where everything else is outside the system. So they're going to help you with every other spend that you need. We have an entire network of pharmacies, for example.
3: Okay.
4: And so we can help our patients get to the right pharmacies. Again, get to the right labs. We're in the lab buying groups to get them the biggest discounts. And then we're building our physician network. So we know what specialist to send them to that's going to maybe take cash, get them in, and get them the kind of care that they want. Listen to them.
3: Right.
4: You know, the last thing we want to do is send our patients to a specialist who's not going to listen to them or deliver the kind of care that we provide. We want to be aligned.
3: Right.
4: So that's step one.
3: Yeah. So I know a lot of times, you know, I'll send a prescription or call a prescription in and it'll be a generic medication that's been on the market for 30 or 40 years. And I'll get this fax back, wasting my fax paper and toner, costing everybody money, right? Saying, hey, we're not going to pay for this generic medication. And I'm like, well, that's a $12 medication, whether you're using one of the discount plans or whether you're just going to a independent pharmacy or supermarket pharmacies, which are sort of the most independent of all of the corporate pharmacies, rather than the big names in the business that everybody sees on every corner with a drive-through. A lot of times, you know, you can just get that for that price, for $12, rather than fighting a $200 battle with the insurance company to try to get that $12 medicine for $12.

0: Yes. Yeah. And this is an important point again, mm-hmm. for specific to pharmacies. If you go and show your prescription card,
1: right.
0: they're going to bill your insurance.
1: Right.
0: But you need to ask what the cash price is on that, because mm-hmm. the insurance price may be $25, the cash price may be $4.
1: Yeah. Yeah.
0: So you have to ask the question. They won't tell you unless you specifically ask.
1: Right. Because there are many price overlays, right? Mm-hmm. There are different, and there's different menus called formularies where you can only have these, but you can't have these mm-hmm. unless you have the fight, and then you got a 50-50 chance of getting it.
0: Yes.
1: So what else as far as purchasing power for patients?
0: So if you are employed, again, I would suggest mm-hmm. to tell your employer there's a way to do a self-funded plan. Have them okay. look us up and find out if that is going to be a helpful thing for them. I've aligned with a group of people who can analyze very quickly and determine if we can save them money.
1: Right.
0: They can save them money. And I would definitely encourage them to do that, because it sometimes is better for the employee to have mm-hmm. no out-of-pocket. And they get better care, better responsiveness, better service.
1: Right. So, and they can kind of leave their wallet at home when they come and like, oh, I forgot my checkbook. I forgot my cash. Do you take cards? And then maybe the practice doesn't even take cards because they don't want to raise the prices to include the bank.
0: Right.
1: And yeah. all the bank fees.
0: Exactly. There are lots of societies and organizations out there trying to promote, like Free Market Medical Association mm-hmm. is one of them. They are trying to unite the buyers of healthcare with the sellers of healthcare to right. take out the middlemen. So they've been pretty instrumental in this. Mm-hmm. And I never like to
1: induce. And CCHfreedom.org, you know, Twyla Braze. And
0: oh,
1: the,
0: yes.
1: Right, the consumers
0: the
1: for. The right. Yeah, the wedge. Yep. CCHfreedom.org
0: yes.
1: has been doing this for, gosh, for 3 decades now.
0: Yes.
1: Yep.
0: There's a lot of mm-hmm. different resources you can go to. The mm-hmm. most important thing to take away from this is you need to shop around. You need to look and dig and find direct pay places.
1: Right.
0: Don't assume that your insurance is automatically going to get you the best price mm-hmm. or a discount or anything special. It's all contracted, and all those contractors are mm-hmm. out there negotiating and hustling. So,
1: yeah, and if you have an independent physician, chances are they have a lien on, I know at our office, you know, I know where to buy labs. I mean, I can even have your labs drawn at home for inexpensive mm-hmm. prices, cheaper than, you know, some of the other big name labs.
0: Yeah.
1: Plus, we can get, you know, the x-rays for $125 or less rather than $1,050 mm-hmm. and having to fight for that.
0: Yes.
1: You know?
0: Yep.
1: So that's really important. What are the last things that you would mention for someone to be the best, smartest consumer so that they're not taken advantage of and they remain healthy?
0: Well, I think in the long-term play now. So yeah. I don't want to induce fear, sure. but if COVID happened again tomorrow, mm-hmm. we would be in the same boat because we haven't really shifted the independent practice in this country. And that's how you and I met.
1: Sure.
0: The independent yeah. doctors are the ones who took care of their patients and did a really good job with that.
1: Right.
0: So we need patients looking for independent physicians. We need mm-hmm. more physicians to become independent from the system.
1: Right.
0: We need to decentralize all of this so that if and when an emergency happens, your doctor has the right to talk to you frankly.
1: Okay.
0: You can have a true risk-benefit discussion. So the more you can utilize independent practitioners, pharmacies, labs, whatever, dietitians for that matter.
1: Sure.
0: Across the board.
1: You want them to be able to counsel you on every possible diet, let
0: correct.
1: Alone just the government or insurance approved things.
0: Yes.
1: In fact, that's very important. So independent facilities and physicians are free to discuss anything with anybody
0: yes.
1: with regard to options, right? Risks, benefits, alternatives, prices, and the ability to say no.
0: Well, and you and I both know.
1: Informed consent.
0: If a patient's paying you cash,
1: right.
0: you want to make them happy and not yeah. necessarily do whatever they want, but get them results.
1: Right.
0: So we're much
1: accomplish more. Accomplish the goals.
0: Accomplish the goals. We're much more motivated and inclined to find a number of avenues to help them get their results. We're mm-hmm. much more invested in that
1: sure.
0: than somebody that got them through an insurance role mm-hmm. is going to see them once and maybe never again.
1: Right. So we mentioned CCHfreedom.org. Mm-hmm. I'll mention AAPSonline.org. Again, mm-hmm. that's a physician group
0: yeah.
1: Across the country, AAPSonline.org.
0: Yep.
1: There's also Atlas MD, who 20 years ago took the plunge, as you did, with regard to taking some of the risk and working directly for patients. If somebody wants to get hold of you or your practice or needs more information, what should they do?
0: Yeah, Twitter is a great place if you're on Twitter. I'm at Malls James. Our clinic is jamesclinic.com.
1: Okay.
0: You can always message us through there and it will get to me. We're helping dismantle the system and recreate a new system in several avenues, you know, for patients, for employers, for doctors. We're going to change this. And it just takes everybody knowing that there's options and taking the time to go seek out those options.
1: Right. Absolutely. So that's very important information. Thank you for being with us across such a large divide and actually being with us here in the studio. Thank you for spending time with us today. For this and more information, you can go to healthisnumberone.com, spelled in words, healthisnumberone.com. 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I'm your host, local physician, Dr. Craig Wax. 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
14: Ladies and gentlemen, welcome to the Empowerment Zone. My name is Reginald McGlaughan. I am the community liaison for My Independence at Home. My job was part of my career is to go out and engage into the community. Like we do what we call lunch and learns, which is very, very good for seniors and adults with disabilities because we'll teach you how to get the home care. We'll go step by step of how to get free home care. We will check to see if you have an insurance policy that covers your home care. And if you're overqualified, then we'll talk to you about private care, private home care. And you have to dial the number 215-921-2277. That's 215-921-2277. If you know of anyone that's looking for a job as a caregiver, so in being a caregiver, you have to be compassionate about the job. We are hiring right now, and as I speak on the phone, just dial 215-921-2277, 921-2277. We have a special guest in the studio. So what does a case manager do? What is your job?
15: That's a good question, Reggie, because as a case manager, we wear a lot of hats, so. But my main position, my main job duty is I manage the caregivers that come to care for you in your home, and I advocate for my participants. So I would oversee all the, I'll basically be your first point of contact at the home care agency. So if you're having an issue with your caregiver, you will call me first. We'll try to work it out, and I'll also help you if you need assistance with getting your renewals submitted to the county assistance office. I'll come out and help you get all your documents uploaded and processed so that you won't lose your benefits. So I pretty much am there to help you with all your daily living needs.
14: So now people don't think about losing their benefits. But if you do not submit the right documents at the right time, they will suspend your benefits.
15: Absolutely. And it is a very tedious process. When you lose your benefits, it is extremely difficult to get them reinstored. And you have to go through a lot of, like, paperwork. And it's really tedious. So we try to prevent that by all means.
14: So when you lose your benefits, you lose your SNAP benefits.
15: You lose your waiver.
14: Your waiver benefits.
15: Yes.
14: And people walking around saying, yeah, I lost my benefits. I don't know why, because you didn't send those documents in time. And then you walk them through the process of getting them reinstated.
15: Yes.
14: Is that correct?
15: Correct.
14: And all they need to do is call 215-921-2277. And ask for Denisha, and she will help you with those, with that, with getting the, you reinstated with your benefits. Now, we do, we work as a team at My Independence at Home. There's about 10 of us in the office.
15: And 13.
14: 13, okay. I say 13 of us in the office. I can't count. But there's 13 of us in the office, and we all work as a team. We don't just pass you on to someone else. You know, we just introduce you to another coworker, and we work together to fulfill your needs. And I just want to say thank you. Last week, we got a lot of calls from people who wanted home care and didn't know how to get it. And they just they dialed 215-921-2277. Then we had the people who wanted to switch agencies. Now, here's what the most people complain about home care agencies.
15: A lot of times they complain about either their caregivers are not showing up, they're on their phone when they do show up, or they can't get in contact with anyone in the office when they have issues.
14: So how is it different, My Independence at Home, different from other home care agencies when it comes to that?
15: Because the one thing about our agency, we do pop-ups. So if you were my participant and you called me, you were having issues with your caregiver, I will make an unannounced visit to just kind of like catch her on the act if she's doing something, and we will terminate her on the spot. Also, we are engaged. I call you every month to check in on you to see how things are going. When a caregiver starts a new case, I call, follow up to make sure, you know, everything's going smoothly. And I'm also in the homes every 90 days to just do an evaluation. And at that time, I always ask questions and try to see how the carer is going, if they're satisfied with their care. And if they're not, that's when they usually disclose whatever issues they're having, and we address it right away. So that's another thing. When you call me, I do work in the field a lot, but we have a 24-hour answering service. So if you're not able to get me on my cell, you could call the 24-hour answering service. I'll get the message and return your call as soon as I get a chance. So.
14: And that number is 215-921-2277. Yes. And you don't get a machine. You get a live operator, which is very important. Mm-hmm. We don't, after hours, we're not answering the phones, but we have live operators. We find that a human being on the other end of the line is more personable than beep, leave your message.
15: Right. I mean, AI is fine, but we still want a human person.
14: Right. And then within maybe about 15 minutes, you will get someone from the agency calling you back, asking about your problems, whether, you know, what's going on, are you having a problem with the caregiver, or you just want to praise the caregiver.
15: Right.
14: Some people just want to say, hey, I love my caregiver. Thank you very much. Right?
15: Yes, all the time. That, right? We get that a lot, yes. Honestly. I've even had participants who didn't even want to use all their services, all their days, and then they'll get a caregiver and hit it off, and then next thing you know, they're calling them for more days. So I see it a lot.
14: So tell me about this. Now, when someone's approved for the home and community-based waiver and they're getting services and they have a caregiver and they need more hours, do you advocate for that?
15: I do. And I actually go out and I help them call their service coordinator. I tell them who to get in contact with to schedule the assessments for the hours. I also help assist them with getting documentation, whatever documentation they may need for that assessment. So if they, like, honestly, because I'm in the homes a lot, I kind of can tell when people need more services. So I'm really, like, attentive that in that sense. So, yes, I always help advocate for my participants.
14: Now, how do you, when you're working with a participant and they deny the hours, we tell them, do not deny the hours.
15: I'm dealing with that now, actually.
14: Why would you tell them, do not deny the hours?
15: Well, not deny the hours. I always encourage them to utilize whatever hours they're approved for, because God forbid if something happens and you need the hours and you don't have them, it's so hard to get them back once you, you know, give them back. So it's like use it or lose it. If you don't use the hours, you're in risk of losing the hours. So we always encourage you to use all the hours that you're approved for.
14: But some of the participants are so stubborn.
15: I
14: don't need you. I got this, baby. I can reach that thing, I can reach that up there. I'm going to tell you a true story that happened this Sunday. I was on, we had a retreat Lisa took us out, our CEO, to the Poconos, and we had a ball. I don't remember half the things that went on in the Poconos, but whatever went on in the Poconos stays in the Poconos, right? We had a nice Airbnb, and when I got home, my wife, there was an ambulance there and the police there, and they're taking her away, and what she did was she's on flip-flops on a ladder, and it removes half of her finger. So now she's got major surgery. And when you think you can do these things, I'm like, baby, why do you do that? I said, we could do it on Sunday. We could do it another day. Right. And she wanted to put a Halloween decorations out. And she couldn't wait for me to get home. So when you think, when you least expect it, and you think you could do these things,
15: right?
14: The older you get and you fall.
15: And I'm glad you brought that up, because that is another point I was going to make, that the people who don't want to utilize the hours, a lot of times the hours are in place so that you can prevent those accidents and falls.
14: Yes. Yeah. And then you're in a nursing home.
15: Right. Now you have to get the surgery.
14: Now you have to. Right. You not only that, you got the surgery, you have rehab, and you're not in the comfort of your house. We had a young lady, 92 years old, and we're 92 years young, should I say.
15: Yes.
14: And when she called for services, and she says, all I need is somebody to get my laundry, take me back and forth to the store. I'm like, suppose you slip and fall on a banana peel.
15: You know, those are 90% of the people who need the home care, the ones that tell me that they don't. They're just so prideful, and then they want to keep their independence. And that's one of the things that I can say about our agency, that we actually do pride our participants on being independent. Our job is to help assist you in your home to keep you independent. So we don't want you to feel like, you know, you're losing your independence. We encourage independence and my independence.
14: What really gets me is that if you prepare now for later, because we all going to be hurt some kind of way.
15: And we all getting old.
14: Your back, my hips. We all getting old.
15: But we get younger, you know that. We
14: getting younger. Because you're going to be wearing diapers before me.
15: But we get younger, believe it or not. We grow young, not old.
14: Didn't get that one.
15: I got you. But that's a lie.
14: So what happens is you have to prepare yourself. And believe it or not, I'm approved for the home community-based waiver. Really? Not for the waiver. I'm approved, the max approved, or maximus approved.
15: Okay.
14: And I have to go through the county. But all my records, everything I have is there. Now, and I make too much money for it now. But you never know what happens.
15: That's true.
14: Right? If I leave my job, I do this.
15: Or you pay for home care out of pocket.
14: I could pay for it out of pocket. But here's the thing. If I can't remember crap.
15: About that?
14: Because that's a lot of times when you go through the system, they ask for stuff that you don't really know. Like how many 5 years ago, look back on your bank statements. Anything over $500, you have to write a letter for.
15: Yeah.
14: Now I can't remember that.
15: Right. Some people can't even remember the last time they spent their money. Let alone pinpointing exactly what transactions over $500, where the money went. So, and that is a thing, in case you know, if you're applying for the home and community choice waiver, they go back 5 years in your bank statements and they want to know any transactions over $500.
14: And the reason why they do that, because there's a lot of fraud in home care. A lot of fraud. And that's what they want to, you know, get that out of the way of the fraud. But when you are a senior, you're looking at, why do you want that? Why are you bothering me? Well, we put that burden on our team. Mm-hmm. You call 215-921-2277. That's 215-921-2277. And put the burden on us. Again, we got a team. Mm-hmm. And it does take a team to handle all the participants we have. I don't know if I used to handle them all at one time, but I can't anymore, right? Denise and I used to work together.
15: Yeah,
14: we would go toe-to-toe working, but we're growing. We have close to 200 participants and over 300 employees. We're growing, but we want to make it easy for you to sign on to get the waiver program. So join the Maya team by calling 215-921-2277. 921-2277. Also, we're located in Philadelphia and Springfield Township, and we cover five counties: Philadelphia, Delaware, Bucks, Montgomery, and Chester County. So we have, wherever you are, those four, five counties, we have some for you. 215-921-2277. And we're going to go to a commercial break and be right back.
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14: And we're back. This is the Empowerment Zone. My name is Reginald McLaughlin.
0: Robinson
15: and Denisha Larkins.
14: And we're talking about home care. Of course, we are a home care agency, and we're letting you know what we have to offer you, the public, for as far as home care. And now we have in studio our CEO, yay!
16: Welcome, Lisa.
14: Who's late, so we're going to dock her.
0: I got caught in traffic. There's a lot of construction.
14: Oh, yes, there's a lot.
0: I apologize. I had to take some detours.
14: So, Lisa.
0: Yes.
14: And we know that you're compassionate about home care and your employees. We did talk about going to the Poconos a little bit, from what I can remember.
0: What goes on in the Poconos stays in the Poconos.
14: But can you talk about what we have to offer to the caregivers and our participants?
0: What we have to offer them? So in terms of participants, I believe that the waiver application process is very complicated. So one of the things that My Independence at Home does is assist you if you're looking to apply for the waiver services. We will walk you through from beginning to end. It's a very long process. It's usually 60 to 90 days. They ask for a lot of documentation. And I think sometimes it discourages participants. We call them participants. Some people refer to them as clients. Right. But it discourages participants from going through the process because it's a little confusing. So we will walk you through the process from beginning to end. And in terms of caregivers, we have a lot of incentives. We offer 401k, mileage reimbursement, PTO, whole and term life. We also offer health benefits. And I think one of the biggest benefits that we offer that I believe a lot of other home care agencies don't offer is grievance counseling. In this industry, you're bound to work with someone who is going to pass away. That's really inevitable. And as a caregiver, if you're with an individual for months or years and they pass away, you've built a relationship with them. So it's important for us to allow you to grieve and not ask you to go right back to work. And surprisingly and sadly, we've had a number of caregivers ask for this grief counseling because they've lost a loved one. It has nothing to do with being a caregiver of one of our participants, but they've lost a loved one. So I'm really proud of that. This is hard work. You're going into homes of individuals who are prideful. Sometimes they don't want to accept that they actually need the help, right, Denisha?
17: Mm-hmm. We talked about that, too.
0: They're very stubborn. You have to deal with different personalities. So I just try to recognize the fact that I appreciate what they're doing every day. So it's just important for me to do that. And as a case manager, Denisha, I know you see a lot.
15: I do, especially with the caregivers and a lot. And you know what's so funny? Because a caregiver actually suggested this and I started doing it. I will always go out and visit the participants, but not taking into consideration that the caregivers go through things as well. And they may be having a hard time. And I don't ever check in on them to see how they were doing. And she made a valid point. And since then, I have made that my business to do a visit with the participant and case manager, I mean, the caregiver as well.
0: During the, yeah, because it's hard. It's not easy. Mm-hmm. It is not easy work. So, Denisha, did you already talk about what you do as a case manager?
15: I did. Oh. We went over some stuff about the waiver process.
0: Mm-hmm.
15: And so I just still kind of wanted to horn in on that because Reggie was talking about how we work as a team.
0: Mm-hmm.
15: And I wanted to just like elaborate on how we, our process, when I first started, we had this thing called pass the baton.
0: Mm-hmm.
15: Reggie would help him with the application process. Then he'll pass the baton to me and I'll get them set up with the services. And then once they're all set up and the schedulers to implement their schedules, and then we'll be ready to start services. So we had a system and it's similar, but we had to change it. It changed over time.
0: I mean, you figure I started my independence at home in 2013. Right. So we can't do things.
15: We are growing.
0: We have to grow. And as you grow, you have to adapt and make changes. Absolutely. I think there's been a lot of changes over the past year, even the past couple of months. Mm-hmm. What do you think is the hardest part of being in this industry, Denisha?
15: In my experience, honestly, my hardest part is dealing with family members being caregivers because they take advantage sometimes.
0: So. Mm-hmm.
15: And a lot of times, it's hard for us to do our job because it's like they force our hands sometimes, and we're like, we can't fire them because they're a family member sometimes.
0: No, we can't.
15: Well,
0: fire.
15: Not fire them, but we sometimes has, you know, like we, I'm not going to say fire because I don't like to use that word fire, but at the same time, it's like it makes it a little harder to provide compassion, quality care when it's a family member that's taking advantage.
0: Well, sometimes the family member will ask us
15: to fire their family.
0: Yeah. I mean, the participant will ask us to fire their family.
15: Yeah, because and it's like they don't. We do the dirty work, like their dirty work for them.
0: Say, don't tell my son.
15: I don't want to tell her.
0: Don't tell her.
15: I've had that happen a few times.
0: It does happen.
15: It does.
0: It
15: a
0: does
15: lot.
0: Happen
15: because they don't want to just like tell them. Like they don't want to fire them, so they want us to do it for them.
0: Yeah. So Reggie, what do you think makes My Independence at Home stand out from other home care agencies?
14: Because we're consistent when it comes to getting them on the waiver program. We constantly call, making sure that their documents are correct. I mean, I have a teammate that's constantly calling,
0: mm-hmm.
14: and that will make the process go quicker. Mm-hmm. Some of the seniors just can't remember where their documents are, or we have to assist them to get those documents.
0: Mm-hmm. Now, if you were to ask me that question, mm-hmm. I would say what makes us stand out is how much we go out of our way to ensure that our participants are taken care of. So what I mean by that is it's not just home care for us. You both know the times that we've purchased furniture, mm-hmm. purchased food, mm-hmm. paid for funerals, provided transportation, sent lifts. We do the Thanksgiving drive, which is coming up. We got to get ready for that, you know, and just our involvement and our commitment to giving back to the community. I live in the community that I serve. Denisha lives in the community that we serve. And I think what also makes us stand out is I would say like probably 80% of my team who's in the office mm-hmm. has had a personal experience with home care. Absolutely. As a stroke survivor, I had home care. Mm-hmm. Reggie, please don't start crying.
14: Yeah.
0: You know, Reggie went through this with his brother, with his mother, mm-hmm. Denisha.
15: My grandmother.
0: I know, Denisha.
15: Both my grandmoms.
0: Right. And, you know, and you know, the stories continue. So I think that gives us a personal perspective mm-hmm. of understanding how important it is to have someone in your home that you would want to take care of your loved one.
15: Absolutely.
0: I think that's what makes us stand out. Also, we're not, and no, I'm not disparaging other home care agencies, but I know that you see a lot of home care agencies popping up because they think you can make a whole bunch of money. Mm-hmm. And I believe if you focus on service and not on money, mm-hmm. you know, the money will eventually come because you're providing a good service and it's genuine.
15: Yes. And that was actually one of the things I was going to say that set us aside because I work for a lot of different companies and working for My Independence at Home makes me feel like I work for a company that actually cares about me and our people. So it's a compassionate quality company. It's like, why wouldn't you want somebody that cares about you to mm-hmm. come out and care for your loved ones? Mm-hmm.
0: And we also don't shy away from, disciplining anyone who's not doing right. Because at the end of the day, we want to ensure that participants are receiving the care that they need and they deserve. A lot of people, especially in underserved communities, aren't treated properly, and they're Absolutely. They're just kind of overlooked. So, mm-hmm. Discipline is something that we don't shy away from.
14: I'm actually caring for my wife now because of her accident. I mean, mm-hmm. there's a trauma. Mm-hmm. What happened to her? And thank you, Denise. She went through her accident, trauma, and she has her surgery on Tuesday. Mm-hmm. So I'm going to have to be there and do this, Reggie, do that, Reggie.
15: Mm-hmm. Right? So now you're going to know how it feels to be a caregiver.
14: But I learned how to be compassionate through Lisa. I mean, we remember 9 years.
0: I think you've been with 7 months. 10 years,
14: yeah,
0: Reggie.
14: 9 is 10 months. And when I would go out, I would say, okay, we did the presentation. Let's go.
0: Yes, he would.
15: Really?
0: He would get annoyed because people, and one of the things that I think people don't understand is it's not just about caring for someone. People just need companionship. Right. So you have a lot of individuals who live, in their homes. They might have family that live 10, 15 minutes away, mm-hmm. and their family never
17: don't
0: comes to see
17: them.
0: So mm-hmm. When we come into the home, it's like, wow, I have someone to socialize with, Absolutely. Someone to talk to. So companionship is mm-hmm. A huge component yeah. of what we do. And we recently started re-implementing offering wills, which mm-hmm. I think is great. I know when Denisha and I did a lunch and learn and we talked about the wills, some people didn't understand why do I need a will? Why do I need life insurance? So just getting back to reiterating mm-hmm. The importance of getting that done, because you have situations, Reggie and I have seen it, I'm sure Denisha, you've seen it. We had a very close friend who passed away earlier this year, and it was weird because he was in this industry. Mm-hmm. So I was really surprised that he wasn't prepared. Yeah. I mean, you have to put things in place because you could... tomorrow isn't promised, and he was not prepared, and and his family had to ask for money. So it's just important for us to educate the community Absolutely. On the importance of life insurance mm-hmm. and the importance of getting a will. You don't have to have a $30,000 life insurance policy.
15: Right. Even if you just have a burial policy.
0: That's it. $8,000. Mm-hmm. $5,000. Yeah. Cremation.
14: But you know, also, people overlook health insurance. Mm-hmm. This is open season now coming. And
0: Open enrollment.
14: But this is open enrollment now for your health care.
17: Playing football.
14: And you should find an agent that's going to sit down and talk to you mm-hmm. about what your needs are. Like mine is I'm blind in one eye, can't see out the other, and I want the dental. So I'm pushing my insurance towards those two. Mm-hmm. You want to know about your deductions. If you're a person that goes into the hospital a lot, your deductibles, I mean, that could break you. So maybe you want your money to go there. Mm. So we just try to educate the community of, what's out there for you. Just don't sign on the dotted line mm-hmm. and then say, well, I didn't know that. I mean, sometimes some of these health plans, well, they will give you a ride back and forth to the doctor. Mm-hmm. You have to have somebody really advocate for you when it comes to the health plans.
15: You know what I see a lot? I see a lot of times the participants, they don't know if what's the difference between Medicaid and Medicare, what's covered, what's not covered, under what plan and stuff. So a lot of times I think it's important for them to join the Lunch and Learn so they just be aware.
0: And we have a partner who could come out, and we need to revisit that and have her come and join the Lunch and Learns mm-hmm. and maybe have her back on the show. To talk about the difference between Medicare and Medicaid. Because you're right.
15: They do.
0: That is important.
14: And not to keep throwing this out there about my wife and her finger, she lost half her finger. But reading her plan, she signed up at her job for accidental and dismemberment. And I'm thinking, yippee-ki-yay, not that she lost her finger, but
15: she had it.
14: But she had that, that. She has that policy that she's got it. She's going to come. Maybe we should go out and do something. So, you know, now I'm only joking with that. But, she's covered for losing her finger.
15: Yeah, that made me think I should have got Aflac. So, open enrollment, I want to get that. Mm-hmm. We offer that, too.
0: And I one thing about life insurance, I have a friend of mine whose mother passed away a few years ago. And when they got her policy to bury her, she had accidental life.
14: Yes.
0: So it was.
14: Yeah, you don't. Yeah.
0: Couldn't use it.
14: Couldn't use it, no.
0: But this was kind of shady because this is back in the day when they come to your house.
15: They should.
0: And the policy was relatively inexpensive. Mm-hmm. They thought it was great, but she didn't read the fine print, and of course he didn't explain it to her. So when she did pass away, they had nothing.
15: See why I asked a lot of questions?
14: Yeah. They were called debit men. The man would come to your house.
0: Yeah, they used to come to the house.
14: And they would come on what I call Mother's Day when you got your check.
15: Well, listen, now they don't come, they call. So if you get a bunch of calls, scam likely, there are a lot of people calling down with the Medicaid. I have a story. One of my participants, her daughter, she was on the phone for 2 hours. She set up her plan, set up her doctor's visit. She gets to the doctor visit. Mm-hmm. The participant changed to Medicare because somebody called and she gave them her information and they switched her insurance. And then the daughter had to go back and get the insurance switched again. So a lot of times I just want to make the seniors aware to just like don't answer those scam likely calls and don't give any of your personal information over the phone.
0: Well, they use scare tactics. There was one a few years ago where they would call and say, you know, your son is in prison and he needs $5,000 in bail to get out. Oh, and they're just, shoom, here's my.
15: And they be having your information, right? Yeah. See? Yeah, don't volunteer any information over the phone.
14: Okay, we're going to go to a commercial break.
0: And we'll be right back.
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14: And we are back again. This is the Empowerment Zone. My name is Reggie McLaughlin.
0: This is Lisa Robinson, founder and CEO of My Independence at Home.
15: And Denisha Larkis, I'm the case manager for My Independence at Home.
14: So I want to go back on the lunch and learns and how important it is to either have us come out because we don't charge you anything for our lunch and learns. I learned the lunch and learns from Lisa almost 10 years ago. And it teaches you you as a participant or your loved one what to look for in a lunch and learn. And Lisa,
0: to look for in home care.
14: In home care. Can you explain that?
0: So the lunch and learns are really a great way for us to work with the community, educate people on the importance of home care, how to get home care. Not everybody is qualified to get home care through the waiver. There's some that will pay through private pay. There are some that use their long-term care insurance. So we just talk to them and educate them on the do's and the don'ts, what to look for. If they don't have 24-hour on-call, that's a problem. We do. if they're not calling you back when a caregiver calls out, that's a problem. We do. Communication is very important. So we just try to point out, you know, like I said, the do's and the don'ts, what you want to ask about in a home care agency. And a quick story, I had a friend of mine whose family member was going to receive home care in Delaware. And I told her, we don't provide home care in Delaware, but I can help you. So I researched a few agencies. So we did a 3-way call. So I said, you know, blah, blah, blah, this scenario.
13: I said, so are you going to schedule a day to go out and meet with the participant? She was like, no. She said, we're not social workers. I said, well, how are you going to know, you know, what she needs and, you know, the level, you know,
15: the home.
13: Exactly. Are there fall risks, you know, or anything? And she said, well, we don't do that out here. And I said, well, how often do you go out and meet the participant? Like, do you do it every 90 days? She was like, again, we are not social workers. I said, it's not being a social worker. It's about maintaining communication.
15: That's just common courtesy.
13: And just making the consumer or the participant feel special.
15: Are supported.
13: And supported, exactly. Mm. And they don't do meet and greets. She said, no, we just send a text message. And,
15: I've heard that a lot.
13: And that's what most home care agencies do. Mm-hmm. So that's some of the things we talk about.
15: We should. That's another thing I feel like that sets us aside, because we go out and we introduce the caregiver. We go over the care plan. We walk them through the home, evaluate the home so that they can make a decision if they want to take the case or not, or decline. And honestly, it'll help keep turnover down, because mm-hmm. if you know that they like the case and it's a good fit, then you know you have a successful case and you're not going to have a bunch of turnover. But if they start the case, a lot of times you'll get that where they'll start off good and they don't work out. But if you just interview them and they can see the house and
13: the environment
15: and stuff, it just makes it to me.
13: I mean, because it does happen where we'll conduct a meet and greet and we'll walk out and the caregiver will say, Denisha, you know, I really like the participant, but this case isn't for me. It's happened to me numerous times.
15: And I appreciate the honesty. Like, we're really transparent here. Yeah. That's another thing. Like, we like transparency.
13: I'd rather you not take the case if you're not comfortable than to take the case and then not adhere to the care plan because you're not comfortable about certain things, because that will only hurt the participant in the long run.
14: But you know what ticked me off? And we had this with the participant. We work hard to get them approved, and then in comes a loved one that wants to take over.
15: Well, that's what I was thinking.
14: And they're not doing it because they love their loved one, they're a parent or whatever, they're doing it to line their pocket. Mm-hmm. And they will do whatever they can to get the money, maybe agency hop,
13: you know,
14: et cetera.
13: I think it's more than that. I think because we're like an outlier in terms of a home care agency that will walk you through the waiver application process. Yeah. So when they find out that we'll do that, they already have another agency in mind. So then as soon as we take them all the way through and they're approved, they take them to the agency that they had in mind. Mm-hmm. So we're really being used. We're really
15: Using us to get approved.
13: But we're not going to stop doing
15: it. Right. We want everybody to have the quality, compassionate care they need. I mean, even if they're not getting it through us, if you're approved for those services and you need them, we want you to have them.
13: But more often than not, because it's consumer choice, you can leave.
15: Yes.
13: How many times have we had people leave? Had people come leave for a week and say, you know what? I messed up. Yes. I need to come back.
15: And they realize that a lot of the agencies are not compassionate. Mm-hmm. I'm like, you can leave, but they're not going to treat you like us. So go ahead. Goodbye.
14: Some of the agencies give them false hope. I'll give you all this money if you switch over to us.
13: Or I'll pay your rent.
14: And then it's like, if they tell a caregiver, I'm going to say, for example, I'll give you $1,000, but you have to work 90, 120 days without taking off to get that money. If you take off one day, you lose the money.
15: You forfeit your...
13: And listen, they losing that money.
15: They do it. And then those be the same ones that wind up coming back because they think the grass is greener on the other side. And then they realize, like, hey, these people are really nice and they really care. And we are transparent, like I said. So
14: And then you have people who get 90 hours a week, and I want my caregiver to take care of me for 90 hours a week. It is impossible.
13: But you have home care agencies that allow it, and that's why in the past, I would say 90 days, you saw the task force come to Philadelphia, and it's been all over the news where they are targeting agencies that allow that because it's not only illegal based on employment laws. Yeah. It's impossible.
15: It's impossible because you're definitely not providing quality, compassionate care. If you're working 90 hours a week, you're burnt out.
13: Mm-hmm. And you're not there.
15: And you're stretching yourself thin.
14: And you can't sleep.
15: And if you're not sleeping, you're not even thinking properly. So
18: we know that's not good.
19: I mean, we've
18: good,
19: had people that want to work 24 hours a day. And that's just one person. And I'm like, you know, that's not happening. So we don't do that at all.
14: The job is to care for the participant, mm-hmm. not to line your pocketbook. Mm-hmm. Right? And if you're a caregiver, you have to do it out of love. You can't just walk in there and try.
19: I tell you, during COVID, you know, a lot of caregivers were fearful of going into home. So I became a caregiver. Like, we had to really buckle down. I was out there in the homes. I had to do overnight shift. I was calling in for my overnight shift, setting my alarm to make sure I did my overnight shift. Yeah, we were covering shifts. Wow. Because I didn't want anybody to not receive services. We really had to buckle down. And I think after COVID hit is when I really wanted to ramp up mm-hmm. being in the community, because everybody was so isolated.
18: Absolutely.
19: So it was important to get people out and involved in the community. So mm-hmm. my question is to both of you, mm-hmm. what's been one of your best experiences at Maya? Not what sets us apart, but one of your best experiences. One or two of your...
18: Oh my goodness, I got to narrow it down because I have a lot
14: I'll tell you my best experience.
19: Okay.
14: I always tell you about this. I was sharp this day. Mm-hmm. Uh-oh. I was doing the presentation in front of some professors at Delta Temple.
19: Okay.
14: Dressed to the nines. Mm-hmm. And this one of the participants, family member, wasn't treating them well.
19: Okay.
14: And you called me. I remember it was right next to Martin Luther King birthday because it was cold as you don't know what out there. Mm-hmm. And Lisa said, "Reggie, come in." I'm like, "Why?" I'm having a presentation. And she says, "I got a lift for you outside." And I'm thinking, "Lisa, I'm talking, I'm presenting." And she said, "Get over here."
19: So, I know what you're talking about.
14: I got in a lift and we went to this participant house. Mm. I think she had polio or something.
19: No, whatever. She didn't have polio. Whatever. She was just bedbound.
14: And her family member had her with antenna TV with a heater on in one bedroom. And Lisa got an ambulance for her. We had to take her downstairs because it messed up my blue suede shoes.
18: Oh, dang.
14: Right? And when we found her a place to live. Mm-hmm. And that after I messed up my shoes and all that, I was like, wow, how many home care agencies would do that?
18: Yeah.
19: Yeah, that was my girl.
18: She did that for a few of our participants. If I think back. Wow.
19: All right, Denisha.
18: I don't gonna lie. I had so many good experiences at Maya. I think mine's is more so like things that kind of give me life. For instance, I have a participant who lived, he's 102 now, and we had the the news came out for his 100th birthday, and it was like a whole big thing, and we were all outside taking pictures in it. I don't know. It just, to me, when I see people live that long, when I was younger, it used to be like a thing. It was televised. It was mm-hmm. on the news. So
19: remember on the Today Show? I forgot his name.
18: And it used to be like a big thing coming up. So to see that in our time, because I don't hardly see people live that long. So, mm-hmm. and then I had another participant. I went to her 104th birthday party, and mm-hmm. that kind of was like, I don't know. I have way more other experiences, but them two kind of stood out to me the most, and they stay in my mind. So mm-hmm. I can say that, like, I love the fact that home care helps people thrive in their homes. And to see a person live to 102 and still right. ticking, and mm-hmm. he, like, it took me a while to convince him to take a caregiver, but he finally took a caregiver for one day a week. And I felt like that was my highlight of my job, because I just... You know, he's really stubborn. So for him to admit to me that he wanted a caregiver, I did. It made me feel good.
19: Yeah.
18: So
14: I have one more.
19: Okay.
14: Speaking of that, I had this participant for 5 years trying to get her on the waiver program.
19: Oh, my God.
14: And Lisa was saying, "Reggie, just stop." And I used to sneak. I said, "No, I feel it.
18: I'm a getter. I just feel like she needs it."
14: I feel it, right. That was Gibson. I feel she needs it. And...
19: She's active, but she just
14: kept starting and stopping. Yeah.
18: That's one thing about Reggie, he will not give up on you. Mm-hmm. He don't care if it take a year, 3 months, 6 months. He won't give up on you. That's one thing I can say about him.
19: And I have to say, I get a lot of feedback from participants out in the field, and it's all positive. So I don't know if anybody at the office is listening, but it's all positive. Like, you know, Reggie's amazing, Denise is amazing, Gina, you know, we have been able to provide

0: who was 100% reliant mm-hmm. on what we do. So if they don't eat until you get there mm-hmm. and you don't show up, that's a no call, no show. You're automatically terminated. If you're going to be late, you have to call so we can let them know. But so being on time is extremely, extremely important, because it's upsetting to me mm-hmm. if we get a call that the caregiver was running late but didn't let us know. Well, yeah. So that we can let the participant know, and the participant's calling us. Mm-hmm. So we really do try to stress that. I mean, nobody's perfect. People mm-hmm. sometimes forget, yeah, you know, and people will say, well, as soon as I walked in, he had an accident and I had to do this, that, and the third. Mm-hmm. And I'm talking about clocking in. But
1: Right. But now I get what you're saying. Yeah. Sometimes it's just important that you just be in compliance and making sure you're clocking in and out properly.
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1: I like how she said it.
2: And we're back. This is Reggie McLaughlin from the Empowerment Zone.
0: This is Lisa Robinson, founder and CEO of My Independence at Home.
1: And I'm Denisha Larkins, case manager.
0: So one of the things we wanted to talk about is the importance of clocking in and clocking out on time. We want to make sure that you get paid properly. And the only way we can do that is if you clock in and clock out.
1: In our EVV compliance.
0: Yes. So talk about it, Denisha.
1: All right. So when you clock in and out, the difference between home care and like working at a retail job is like say you get to work and you forget to clock in, your boss, she can go and clock you in. With home care, it's not like that. The hours that you guys clock in and out for is what we bill for. So if you don't clock in and out, we can't bill for your shift. So it's very important. And another thing is,
0: and if you don't clock in and out, you can't get paid either.
1: We can't bill, so we don't get paid.
0: We don't get paid, you don't get paid.
1: And that's why it's so important. And another thing, that most important thing, is we have an EVV, and it's our electronic verification. We have a compliance that a percentage that we have to stay in. And if we fall below that percentages, we're at risk of losing our contract. So we cannot lose our contract. So that's why if we're ever calling you to clock in and out, that's why. That's why we can't stress the importance of it, okay?
2: Mm-hmm. Yes, but, well, I must say that sometimes I forget.
1: Well,
0: Reggie, we know.
1: And when you forget, we have things in place. You can give us a call. So we always.
0: No, he's talking about himself personally.
1: Oh, we know.
0: Doesn't complete
1: his
0: time.
1: But it's the same thing with the caregivers. They always forget. And if you do, we need you to call in so that we can address it in real time. We don't want the day to go by or the week to go by and the time go in, and then we have to go back and submit a timesheet. Because the timesheet looks as though we're trying to bill for our shifts that you didn't clock in for. So it looks at like we're trying to get money for something that or a service that wasn't provided, even though you worked. So we understand.
0: Well, the timesheet, just to be clear, is a backup, because we have to have proof that what we billed for was actually serviced.
1: Right. And that's why it's so important to clock in and out, because if you need a timesheet, it used to take up to 30 days to get verified. But now we just pay you and get the timesheet back. And I feel like, okay. All right. So I'm sorry. But anyway, back to the EVV. Scratch what that last sentence, because.
0: All right. So let's talk about our community events. Some of the things that we have in the pike that should be happening by the end of the year.
2: First of all, we do have the
0: Thanksgiving drive.
2: Yes, we have the Thanksgiving drive. We are now, there's some other events that we're going to be working with different adult mm-hmm. daycare centers mm-hmm. That we want to do in Delaware County. We're probably going to have something for Christmas.
0: Mm-hmm. And we're also going to be meeting with some rehab centers to introduce ourselves to some rehab centers and also hospitals. So if you're listening,

0: to this and you are an entity in this space and you would like to come out, you would like us to come out, not even for a lunch and learn, but just to meet us in person, please give us a call. The number is 215-921-2277. We would definitely welcome the opportunity to come out and introduce ourselves in person and hopefully build a reciprocal relationship with you. So again, the number is 215-921-2277.
1: Now, my independence at home, we have a lot of partners. We have lots and lots of partners. Mm-hmm. As Lisa would say,
0: We could use more,
1: but more than likely, we have more resources than a lot of other people have resources. Mm-hmm. And it's not a question of us using or charging you for our resources. If you have a retail store or something in retail, we just say, okay, we're going to refer people to you. Refer them back to us. Mm-hmm. And it doesn't mean that you have to give us the same amount. Just give us the same respect. And trust me, your business will grow.
0: Yeah, it's a reciprocal relationship. I mean, that's at the end of the day, that's what it is. But before we have to wrap up, Reggie, can you tell us what you do as the community liaison in case people aren't aware?
1: I engage. Like yesterday, I was at this
0: Disability Summit.
1: A summit. Well,
0: it was called the Disability Summit.
1: Disability Summit down at the Convention Center. Mm-hmm. Convention Center? Mm-hmm. I get it mixed up with
0: Yeah, Convention Center. Yes. And our Director of Operations, shout out to Tiffany Seldon. She's there again today.
1: So my job is to go out and greet people in the community and let them know about Maya, what we can do for them, and find out what they need us to do, well, what they can help us with also. Mm-hmm. So at that event, I think I met maybe 15 to 20 people mm-hmm. that we're going to partner with so that we can, you know, broaden our horizon and broaden their horizon. Mm-hmm. Because if all you do is sit in the office, they used to tell me, if you sit in the office, then you're not doing your job. You're not working, right?
2: Yeah.
1: So even today, we went to do a lunch and learn. That did not happen, but we went there and we spoke to the director.
2: The news director.
1: And she was like, yeah, we want you in, and mm-hmm. I have two people for you. Mm-hmm. You know, we went to lunch, and two people were looking for jobs. Mm-hmm. So my job is just to interact with people, may it be to a caregiver or someone who needs service or a family member who needs service.
0: Right.
3: Reggie's being modest. He's the awesome networker. He networks with all our events. He helps all of our participants, and they love him.
0: Yes, they do. All right, so as a case manager, Denisha, in 2 minutes or less, okay. What do you do?
3: As the case manager, I am the manager for the caregivers, so I oversee our caregivers, and I am the advocate for the participants. So mm-hmm. I go out, I implement the care plans, and I do the admissions. I sign them up for our services, and I also, I'm also in the community looking mm-hmm. for
0: opportunities
3: and resources, incentives for our caregivers. I'm always looking for better ideas to service our participants. And I mean, I feel like we do really good together as a team, to be honest. We work together.
0: Teamwork,
3: we bounce off of each other.
0: Work.
3: Yes. And we always, you know, do what we have to do to make sure our participants are covered. So,
0: If I don't say it enough, I'm so blessed and grateful and appreciative to everybody who is part of the Maya family, be it a caregiver or a team member in the office. You know, it'll be 14 years in February, which is blowing my mind. Like, I can't believe I started this agency 14 years.
3: You can still remember when you started, can't you?
0: Yeah, I can. In my living room, literally. Wow. In my living room on the floor. So I'm just so appreciative.
3: And you got two offices.
0: Now we have two offices. Just appreciative of all of the hard work and commitment that you give to our participants and our caregivers. Thank you for always representing us well. I'm never worried that you're out here acting crazy because I do get calls. You know, I saw so-and-so and they were so amazing.
3: Oh, really?
0: Oh, yeah.
3: I like that.
0: They run into
3: it.
0: So I just appreciate that. And I'm looking forward to our 15th anniversary. I think Denisha was the one. You got to celebrate 15th
3: anniversary. We had an amazing 10-year anniversary down at the, what was the name of that place? The ballroom?
0: The arts ballroom.
3: Oh my goodness.
0: So that's what I want to say. So again, if you're looking for us to come out to either do a lunch and learn or just come out and introduce us, ourselves to you, please give us a call, 215-921-2277. This is Lisa Robinson, founder and CEO of My Independence at Home.
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0: Good morning and good Yontov. It's Barry Reisman at WWDB. Thanks so much for tuning in and spending part of the holiday with us. We have music and other things for the holidays, so stay with us for the next hour. This is Leonard Nimoy. Many of you remember him as Mr. Spock on Star Trek. He recorded a couple of albums for the High Holidays, one for Yom Kippur, one for Rosh Hashanah. Let's hear some of it right now.
1: Hear my prayer, O Lord, and let my crying come unto thee. We cry out for forgiveness from the innermost reaches of our souls. Should God choose not to hear our prayer, we are doomed. Hear our voices. Have mercy. Heed our longing. Make our lives rich in quality. Be with us when our strength ebbs, when the sun is setting on our earthly lives. Shema kolenu, Adonai Eloheinu. Hear our voices, Lord our God.

On Rosh Hashanah it is written, and on Yom Kippur it is sealed. Who shall live and who shall die? Who shall perish by fire and who by water? Who by sword and who by beast? Who by hunger, who by thirst? Who by earthquake and who by plague? On Rosh Hashanah it is written, and on Yom Kippur it is sealed. Who shall live and who shall die?

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0: Good morning, good morning, good morning, good morning. Welcome to Conversation Unplugged on WWDB 860 AM in the city of brotherly love and sisterly affection. My name is Reverend Dr. Wayne and Weathers. I am the host of Conversation Unplugged. I've been saying this announcement broadcast after broadcast, but I want to make it official. Tuesday at 3 p.m., Tuesday at 3 p.m., my talk show via podcast, talk show, however you want to describe it, Pulpit Talk, will broadcast on Preach the Word Network at 3 p.m. this coming Tuesday. You can go to Roku, download Preach the Word Network. I'm having trouble getting it from Apple TV, but I heard you can get it from Apple TV. If you have any problems, inbox me on my Facebook Live page. But over the weekend, we're also going to create a Pulpit Talk YouTube channel so that we can not only have it on Preach the Word Network, but we'll also have it on our own YouTube channel as well. Our guest, our first guest, isn't ironic, our first guest is the guest of this one, Conversation Unplugged, Reverend Dr. Jerome Coleman. And what we're talking about on Pulpit Talk is, the weight of the pulpit. That's the series we're starting out, the weight of the pulpit. And we're going to be talking about the weight we carry in the pulpit, because on Pulpit Talk, our motto is behind every pulpit, there's a story. The third episode will be Reverend Dr. Larry Waltower. So that's going to be about 2-3 weeks away. So we're definitely going to announce that. And we're going to announce the next coming episode next week. But I am excited. I'm excited without the caffeine. Reverend Dr. Jerome Coleman, how you doing this morning, bro?
1: Brother, I'm good. I'm glad to be here. You know, normally I'm doing something else, but I will get up early if you ask me to. So I'm here.
0: Wow. Yeah, I always tell folks I haven't been up this early since an 8 a.m. orientation class at Virginia State University. Anyway, let's get started today. Man, I was wrestling with what to talk about, and I came across Charlamagne on the Breakfast Club, the donkey of the day. And when I heard the donkey of the day, I'm like, whoa, what in the world is going on? So when I heard the comments about Da Vinci, the actor, I was like, man, we definitely got to unplug some very interesting statements that Da Vinci said. So I'm going to pull this off of the Black Information Network. It basically says the following. Actor Da Vinci is facing backlash over his comments about American work ethic and tensions between Black Americans and other members of the Black diaspora. The BFM star discussed the casting of Black actors from outside the United States during an appearance on the Cam Newton Funky Friday podcast, suggesting some producers prefer overseas actors because they are more focusing on acting. Da Vinci then criticized American work ethic. I feel like my generation, our generation, and what we're seeing is like humans are becoming more incompetent, he said. America is producing like we baby our kids in a way that is unheard. I want to jump. It's going to be the crux of this conversation here. Da Vinci also argued the following when it talked about slavery. I'm jumping around here. It says Black Americans need to move forward from slavery, pointing to other forms of slavery throughout history. White people enslaved white people, Black people enslaved Black people too. He said, while Africans participate in the system of slavery in Africa, historians distinguish those systems from racialized chattel slavery, that developed in America. There's some more I want to pull out. I know we're all hungry, really, to render comments, but I'm going to start off with Pastor Reverend Dr. Jerome Coleman. Yup. Thoughts when you read the article and heard about the statements Da Vinci made?
1: Well, you know, my initial thoughts were that it was ignorant and it was naive. But, you know, Dr. Weathers, you know how I am. I went and listened to the whole podcast. Mm-hmm. And I think that, you know, I think the Black Information Network and Fulton Get Mad, and I think Charlamagne were irresponsible in how they depicted Da Vinci. That question was asked within a conversation of interracial dating. Cam Newton asked him, "Would you ever date a white woman?" And he paused for a second and he said, "You know, yeah, he would." But then he lamented the racism that exists in the United States and the world about how it would be difficult still, even today, for a black man to date a white woman and vice versa, and how he went to a primarily white school. And so he heard the derogatory language that was directed toward white women who would date black men and things of that nature. And so what he said was that it's a shame that you would be talked about badly. He said, "I know I would be talked about if I dated a white woman." And that, you know, it's the fact that we were in slavery, white people enslaved white people, black people enslaved black people, but we've allowed slavery to cut our feet from underneath us in terms of relationships, and that people should be able to date whomever they want to date, and we need to move forward past that. That was the context. So when if you don't have, you know, we learned in seminary, context is king. So if you pull it out of context, now it seems like it's in commentary on slavery in general that somehow, you know, chattel slavery and white slavery were the same thing. That wasn't even a question. The question was about interracial dating. And then within that context, he was talking about how we have to move forward from slavery in terms of interracial dating. That was the context. So what disappointed me was that we cannot just go to the sources that we feel like we can trust and take what they say. And then we start talking about it because now I'm looking at Charlemagne, I'm looking at the Black Information Network, I'm saying, "Hey, y'all gave us these statements, but when I went back and looked at listened to the whole thing, they are not as damning as it seems in terms of your article and in terms of what you were talking about, because that wasn't the context." So it was fascinating to me, and it was disappointing to me that I had to do all this homework, listen to an hour and two, yeah, I listened to 2 hours of a conversation, you know, to get to the heart of this matter, because I felt like before I start commenting on what this brother said, I need to hear for myself exactly what he said. And Wayne, it wasn't as damaging as they tried to paint it out to be.
0: And we need to dig into this a little bit further. Johnson Welltower, your thoughts, man.
2: I think go ahead, Wall. Go
3: Go
2: ahead.
3: ahead, Johnson. Go ahead.
2: No, go ahead. Go ahead.
3: Dr. Coleman, thank you so much. What's up, Frat? What's up, Philly?
1: Hey, brother.
3: A brotherly love, sisterly affection. And to my good friend Johnson, I'm gonna say it anyway, even though we lost last night. How about them Cowboys? I know, listen, I gotta hold them down when we up. I gotta hold them down when we're down. So I'm not gonna jump the bandwagon. I know I'm not in friendly territory, but anyway, how about them Cowboys? Listen, Doc, Brett, Coleman is spot on in terms of the context and the content. My concern about it is how he allowed the question to lead him into other statements regarding the work ethic and things of that magnitude. And it began to open up a whole different conversation. When you talk about the slavery issue, one thing I oftentimes say, and I see this often, no one asks the Jews to forget the Holocaust. We are oftentimes, and I'm not degrading the Holocaust because the Holocaust was horrendous. It was a tragedy and a travesty. But Black people are always asked to forget the traumas and the things that we have experienced in terms of our journey here. The transatlantic slave trade was recognized as the most atrocious crime against humanity. And many times when we have these conversations about slavery, when it comes to us, we're asked to forget. We're asked to forget. And I think in forgetting, we set ourselves up for a repeat of history. My my concern is that there's a growing conversation in the diaspora as it relates to the work ethics of Black Americans. We're often framed as lazy. We're often framed as not working. When the fact of the matter is, it's because of Black people that immigrants from the Caribbean, Africa, come here. Prior to 1964, European immigrants was coming here. So there's a history that I think a lot of immigrants don't know that Black people have fought for, bled for, died for, was lynched for, that opened the doors for them even coming here. And I think it's ignorance. It's very unfortunate, but I do believe that there's a sense of ignorance here where a lot of the immigrant population who come here really don't know the history about Black Americans and how that population built this country. It's really a travesty. And I think we have to begin to take the narrative of educating, because when people aren't educated, it becomes easy to disrespect.
0: Johnson, man.
2: I think that there's a couple of things here that we have to understand. And Dr. Coleman is correct when he says context is everything. The reason why, and Dr. Waltow is right, the reason why we're asked to forget is not so that we can forget, it's so that America can get a pass for what they did to us. The atrocities of the Holocaust was something that happened to them, and it wasn't us, American, white Americans, doing it to them. But slavery was something that white America did to us. And when they're asking us to forget, is because they want to get a pass on saying it wasn't that bad. And when you deal with slavery, and you deal with Jim Crowism, and you deal with the history of our people in America, the narrative has always been that we are lazy. The narrative has always been that we were slothful. The narrative has always been that we were not people who were smart enough, that we were not diligent enough to do the work that we had to do in order to be productive members of society. Yet still we built America. The other thing I want to say is this. The whole thing that we're dealing with right now in the sense of being Black in America is that we have got to understand that we have got to stop trying to get people who don't see us as valued to make ourselves valuable to them. We have got to get back to the point where we are building our own. And not just for our own, but building our own so that we can have some self-determination in our own communities and our own economics. And I think that what he said is right, that it's not about who we date, it's not about where we go, it's not about what we do, but it's about that we ought to forget, we should not forget that we are called to be people who are called to be valued, and how we value each other and how we value others is what makes our community rich. And so I think that when you look at it in the context, and Dr. Coleman, I did look at the podcast, and it was frightening to me that when you read the article, how we have allowed our narratives to split our own communities.
0: Wow. So let's do this. Let's go on a 30-second station break on Conversation Unplugged on WWDB 860 AM in the city of brotherly love and sisterly affection. And when we come back, we're going to continue to unplug Da Vinci's comments about African Americans. Let's go on our 30-second station break at this time.
4: 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Not only am I the radio show host of Conversation Unplugged, but I'm also a life coach with BFG LLC. 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Let's have a consultation so I can be your life coach so that you can achieve greatness that you're bound to get. 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
0: We're back. back on Conversation Unplugged on WWDB 860 AM in the city of brotherly love and sisterly affection. My name is Reverend Dr. Wayne N. Weathers, host of Conversation Unplugged, as we continue to unplug the subject, the actor's Da Vinci comments about African Americans. Before we go any further, I want to take time and pay a tribute to a colleague in ministry who has transitioned from labor to reward. I want to honor the legacy of Reverend Dr. Joseph Connors. He transitioned from labor to reward in Philadelphia. He was the former president of the Hampton Ministers Conference. He was also a pastor, I believe, of Sanctuary of Praise, Church of God in Christ. We co-labored in Black clergy of Philadelphia and vicinity. He was very, very supportive of my work as the political and social action, political action chairman of Black clergy Philadelphia and vicinity. I even put this on my Facebook web, on my Facebook page. He recommended me to be on a social justice panel, with the Hampton Ministers Conference during his tenure. It did not materialize. However, just to be considered, asked, and recommended, it was a blessing. He transitioned from labor to reward. We found out on Friday, right after the broadcast of the radio show. To my understanding, his homegoing service is going to be at Mount Airy Church of God in Christ this coming, next Friday. All information will be shared. We will still have our talk show, but afterwards, I'll be making my way to Mount Airy Church of God in Christ to pay tribute to a man of God, a humble man of God, very supportive of me in ministry and many others, very respectable. So, God bless. Yeah. God bless the legacy of Reverend Joseph Connors. You know about Reverend Connors too, Pastor Coleman and Pastor Johnson?
2: Yeah. Just a giant of a man, humble spirit. Somebody who could make you laugh, and somebody who could really give you sage wisdom. He's really going to be missed.
0: Yeah. We call him Rabbi Connor. We call him literally African-American Christian pastor, but to us, he is known as Rabbi Connor. That's just how astute he is and everything, and that's his nickname. He's carried that for a long time, Rabbi Connor. So African-American pastor, and we don't say that in a condescending way. We don't say that in a joking way or anything like that. We literally call Pastor Joseph Connor Rabbi Connor. That's how much respect we have, and that's how much astute he was. And so, you know, it's painful to mention that he transitioned from labor to reward, but you know, we know whose arms he's laying in, and we know one day we will all unite and see him again. All right. So I just wanted to make sure we pay that tribute to Pastor Joseph Rabbi Connor. Well, Pastor Coleman, you added a twist to it, and I'm glad that's why we call it Conversation Unplugged, because we want to unplug it so that we don't get shocked into somebody else's stuff, that we come and we provide context to it. I think the thing that got me was the lazy comment. And it sparks my, as my therapist and I, you know, when I go through therapy, I have this new term, my emotional fuse box. You got me. And the emotional fuse box is certain things that will trigger you either and cause certain things to shut down. The part on, and you could probably add context to this, the part about those in the Caribbean and the diaspora, you know, thinking that they are better than African Americans, and the fact that the lazy comment came out is very troubling. Now, he said, you know, he did say, and it was mentioned in the article about those in the Caribbean and diaspora thinking they're better than African American. He said that thought process is true. Correct me if I'm wrong. He did say it's unfair also. So I do need to highlight that, because the way the narrative is being portrayed is that he's feeding into that stereotype, especially with him being Haitian also. What's your thought process on the lazy comment, as well as the bigger pictures we really need to discuss about those who are Black and brown from the Caribbean and the diaspora? Not all, but a certain segment of them have become colonized to believe that when they come to America, that they are better than people of color here, because they feed into the narrative that we're lazy. Your thoughts about that?
1: Yeah, I think in terms of his comments, you're right. He actually said he thought that the thought process was stupid. Mm-hmm. That the diaspora and people from Britain and things of that nature think that they're better. He just said he thought it was stupid. I think in terms of that, there is is disconcerting in this sense. When you look at the economic and social disparity that exists in Great Britain, or you look at the social and economic disparities that exist in those islands that were once European control, the disparity between white Europeans and Black Europeans, or Black British and white British, in terms of economics, is just as bad as it is in the United States.
0: Mm-hmm.
1: It's just as bad. And so when you look at those islands where they were once colonialized, it's the same disparity that exists. And so it's interesting to have this mindset coming from the islands, or coming from the Black diaspora, that somehow there's no socioeconomic racism or systemic discrimination existing in Britain or existing on these islands, that in part may have been the driver for you coming to the United States in the first place. So that's number one. And then number two, I think that they discount the fact that we are in a society that is socially and systemically racist, and that many times they get the benefit of the doubt that we don't get because they are from somewhere else. And mm-hmm. so there are some things that may be easier for them as opposed to people who are indigenous to here. And so that's an unfortunate mindset in terms of people in the diaspora. But I will say, in Da Vinci's case, he did agree that it was stupid and it didn't make any sense. And one of the things he said was that he's Haitian, but he was born here. So he mm-hmm. considers himself American, with a Haitian, of course, ethnicity, or his, you know, things of that nature. So he wasn't distancing himself from being American in terms of talking about being Haitian. What he was talking about was the work ethic that he was raised with in terms of his house, that he was basically independent at 8 years old. And what he was juxtaposing was not just African Americans, and I think that that was something that was missed too. He said Americans in general, he believes, have become lazy and incompetent. And what he pointed to was the falling test scores in schools, which is a legitimate statistic that has been falling constantly. And in comparison, you know, in terms of the rest of the world, even first world countries, we stink in math and science and all of it. And so he was pointing to those things. In general, he was talking about Americans being lazy and incompetent because they've been babied and coddled by their parents. And then being babied and coddled by their parents, they weren't given chores, they weren't given responsibility early on. And he specifically focused on his own generation. He's 30 years old. And he talked about, hey, I know 30-year-old people that don't know how to wash clothes. Mm-hmm. So that's what I'm talking about with context. When you start listening to it, do I agree with everything he said? Not every single thing, but I do understand where he's coming from, because I'm one of those people who believe that younger people have not been given the responsibility that generations like my generation X came from, the latchkey generation, that had to in many ways be responsible for themselves early. And that we, in our part, boomers and X's, have raised a generation where we enabled, not empowered. And now that's the difficulty of them processing situations, sometimes breaking down mentally and emotionally, and not taking on the responsibilities that we took on at an earlier age, not so much because of them, but because of us, who gave them too much early.
0: Wow. Hey, Walt Howard Johnson, Johnson Walt Howard, y'all chime in, man, your thoughts. Well,
3: Johnson's still there?
0: I know he's driving.
3: I think this conversation, it's being had in so many other vacuums. One of the biggest things I believe is happening is that a lot of times the narrative is being set. I remember growing up here in America, when we saw Africa, we saw pictures of poverty. We saw little babies with flies, and you know, they were famished. And that was the image that they gave us of Africa. They didn't show us the beautiful cities. They didn't show us the success stories. They didn't show us, you know, Lagos and Nigeria and other developed advanced civilizations in Africa. They showed us a narrative that they wanted us to have. And what people don't understand is that many times when people are coming here from other areas, there's a narrative about us that is already conditioned. They come here conditioned to think that way about us because of the narrative. They are sold on the fact that we are lazy and all these other narratives. And they come here because that is the narrative that they've been given. Consequently, they don't get to know Black Americans. They don't get to know people from our community for themselves. And so they come here with a narrative that is a false narrative. And because of that, they don't integrate with or even try to see how the inner workings of the Black community. There's a lot of Black families that teach responsibility. We all grew up in that environment where we had chores. But I know Black families today who give their family, give their children chores. You know, they raise them the same way that we were raised. Is it to the extent that it was when we were coming up? No. But there's a lot of families and there's a lot of pockets in the Black community where that's still going on to this day, where self-determination is taught. So what we are dealing with is a condition where many immigrants, and you're right, Coleman, when you look at the economic disparities of those countries as it relates to the Black-white economics, it's almost the same, if not the same, percentage-wise. Mm-hmm. But they've been conditioned to think, and here it is, no matter how bad things are in their country, when they come here, they still think they're better.
0: Wow.
3: That's
0: Johnson,
3: because
0: man.
3: They've been conditioned to think that way.
0: I'm sorry to cut you off, Walter. I didn't mean to do that. Sorry about that.
5: I think that part of the problem is that we're looking at generational the disparities of generations. When I was growing up, I was part of that latchkey generation, but the world was a lot differently. I grew up with three generations of women. I had my mother, my grandmother, my great grandmother, and we had that rearing, if you will, that gave us a sense of responsibility. And as I watched even now, some of my friends' children, they don't have that same responsibilities. And I have served a church in which I've had many Caribbean people in the church. And there is this sense of, we don't understand why you can't get over it. And there is this sense of some of my African brothers and sisters, some, not all, are still dealing with this sense of why can't you as an African-American get over it? And I think it's because they don't understand that our story is a story of perseverance. And it's not something that we want our children to forget, because as we go through this country, even if you look at it right now, everything is trying to be erased of who we are. And when you're erasing our history, you're trying to also erase our story and our self-determination. And I've said it before, and I've said it again, and some people don't agree with me, but I think that's part of what really has hurt our community is integration. That's what really, in some instances, really hurt our community. And so when we're dealing with the fact that we need to give our children a sense of who they are, because I don't think our children understand who they are and where they come from and the sacrifices that were made so that they could even go to the places where they go and matriculate in the squares they can. And yes, yes, and Dr. Coleman is correct. Listen, we are last in everything, because if you go to, and I'm going to be very honest, my children went to a suburban school because the public school was lacking. And when you want your kids to get ahead, you got to put them in a place where there's resources. And sometimes we're dealing with educational, economic racism that keeps our community, not at the top tier of math and science and reading and stuff like that. And so that's where I am on what he said. Now, Da Vinci did say, and I love the fact that he's 30 years old and he's conscious enough to have this conversation. And that he's astute enough to have this conversation. And he was confident in where he stood. And I love the fact that the brother was intelligent and articulate. And he didn't fall for all of the okie-dokie that we're trying to give him in the room with the interview. But yeah, Dr. Comey, you are exactly correct in the fact that in the context of this interview, we've got to be careful. We've got to be careful on how we view it and in the avenue of how we digest what we're being fed by our own media outlets.
0: So let's do that. Let's go on a 30-second station break conversation unplug on WWDB 860 AM in the city of brotherly love and sisterly affection. Let's go on our 30-second station break at this time.
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0: We're back on Conversation Unplugged on WWDB 860 AM in the city of brotherly love and sisterly affection. Once again, on Tuesday at 3 p.m. on Preach the Word Network, we'll be broadcasting my television talk show called Pulpit Talk. Behind every pulpit, there's a story. We're going to be starting off our series that's entitled The Weight of the Pulpit. And my guest will be the one who's on our radio show today, Reverend Dr. Jerome Coleman, where we'll be talking about the weight we carry into the pulpit. 30-minute show. So check us out on Preach the Word Network, Preach the Word Network out of Atlanta, Georgia. 3 p.m. Pulpit Talk. You can download it through Roku, Apple, Fire TV. And then we're also going to establish this weekend, Pulpit Talk on YouTube. And I will broadcast that and blast that out as well. It's professionally done. It's not stitched together. You're going to love it. I'm going to love it. I know Reverend Coleman's going to love it. Johnson and Walter was going to love it. I got to just pump it out there. Pulpit Talk. I am excited early in the morning without the caffeine, but I still got Christ. Anyway, let's continue to move forward. Johnson, a small pushback, something you said, not a negative pushback. One of my former members, she's deceased. She died around 2008, to be exact. She was in the civil rights movement. I forget her name. She was on the sick and shut-in list. And I remember visiting her, and I was on the same thought process that you just stated when you said, that integration hurt our community. And I asked, I said, did integration hurt us or help us? And this is what she said. She said, we never had integration. She said, we had a simulation. And what I took from that, it's a simulation that hurt us. She says, when you integrate, it's integrations of cultures, one culture, another culture coming together. We embrace the culture. We accept the cultures, the diverse cultures, et cetera. But when you have a simulation, what happens is you basically get rid of what it is that you brought to the table and you assimilate into another culture and lose what it is that we have. So I don't really think we had integration. I think we had a simulation, and we're still having a simulation to this day. And, that's just my thought process and everything. I think a simulation hurt us more than integration hurt us, the lazy comments and the lazy comments and the thought process of those, the diaspora. I will pause and say, we have to be very careful how people will stoke our emotions. You follow me? And it's good that we're having an objective conversation about the Da Vinci comments, because he's getting hit he's getting hit hard on his comments. The one article that I sent to you know the co-host as well as Dr. Coleman, the Black Information Network, they titled Da Vinci, it says, incredibly stupid. Da Vinci faces backlash over calling Americans incompetent and lazy. There's another article that has appeared that's in the Griot that says Da Vinci and the history problem at the center of his comments about Black Americans. There's another article that basically talks about Da Vinci claims America work ethic promotes laziness. So could it be that it's not what really is stoking this is not the comments that he's making about African Americans, but could it be that the big media business and conglomerates and corporations are upset that he's calling Americans lazy and blew it out of proportion and blowing his comments out of proportion? John said, Walter, you can jump in. I say you unmuted your mic.
3: Yeah. The issue is that he's getting it from his own community. There are some, and I'm married to my wife is from Haiti. She's from Haiti.
0: I didn't know that. Okay.
3: And he's getting a lot of pushback within the Haitian population because they view it as disrespect. These are their words, not mine.
0: Yes.
3: There's a lot of videos of Haitians coming out condemning what he said. Said it was total disrespect to the legacy and to understanding that the reason why you are here is because of the very people that you are disrespecting. And there's one video out there. I mean, this lady, she went from slavery to Reconstruction to Jim Crow to the Civil Rights Movement to the Civil Rights Bill, the Immigration Clause. And so there's a lot of pushback, not just from one community. He's getting it from within his own community, but he's doubling down on his comments.
0: Wow. Pastor Coleman Johnson, your thoughts, man?
1: I mean, I'm with Johnson. I think that's the point. I think that it's sad how we attack each other without the full story. So this person that went from Reconstruction to all of this, that's my point. The conversation wasn't even that. That's the interesting thing. But that's what this is, a fascinating media social commentary for me to really observe, because I'm watching all these people attack this young man off of what other people said he said.
3: I think it was it's the lazy. It's not about the interracial relationship.
1: Right.
3: He used that to bring in a characterization about Black people that was unnecessary.
1: But here's the thing, even though the content
3: and the context with interracial relationship, to me, he didn't need to. That was something that did not need to be said. If he would have just left that to me, and we all think and have our own positions. I think that's the pushback, the characterization of the laziness.
1: And I think that that's where I kind of push back a little bit. He said Americans. And this is where I'm saying that we're starting to dig and nuance stuff and bring our own woundedness in. I think in part because he's a person of color and Haitian. And so we're not hearing everything he's exactly saying. He said Americans have become lazy and incompetent, and that we've enabled generations. He didn't say particularly African Americans or even Blacks. That, and we got to remember there were the pointed questions that he was asked. Mm. That this wasn't something he was just coming up with. He was asked specific questions by Cam Newton. And so when he talked about the idea of being lazy and people being geared towards incompetency, one of the things he pointed to was AI. And he said that our kids are getting on AI, and instead of processing things for themselves and thinking through it for themselves, they're allowing AI to do it for them.
6: Exactly.
1: And we have parents that will put their kids in front of iPads and in front of computers. And he said sometimes it's legitimate. He actually said you can have a single mother. She's trying to make ends meet. So she's trying to do what she needs to do. She doesn't have a babysitter per se to do all that stuff. So sometimes she'll put her kid in front of an iPad, not because exactly. she's trying to dummy him down or anything like that, but she's trying to live. She's trying to make like right. ends meet. Well, now this kid is sitting in front of this tablet or this laptop or this iPad on an inordinate amount of time. And now instead of processing and thinking, AI is doing it for them. They're not thinking for themselves. They're not processing things. And he said it's getting to the point where for many Americans, AI has become their God. They're not even going to God anymore. They're going to ChatGPT for answers to life. He right. was saying right. in that sense right. that Americans are becoming lazy and incompetent. Right. He said, right. I remember when you had to open a dictionary and look up a word. I remember yeah. when you had to do math problems, writing them down, not using a calculator. He said that is where Americans are becoming lazy and incompetent because they're taking the shortcut. They're taking the convenience way and they're not taking the processing way. Some of it legitimately, because he pointed to the single mom, but in a large sense, he's saying we are such a society of expediency and convenience that we keep looking for the easy way, like an AI, like those kind of things. So that's what I'm talking about and what I agree with Johnson about. We're attacking this young man and things out of context. We're not actually listening to what he said. He said Americans. And so now, because I think of the color of his skin and Haitian, we're saying, oh, Black Americans, that's not what he said. And I so think I think that's where this is sad, because we're attacking another brother and we're not really, we haven't really looked at the whole context of what he was saying. And that's a dangerous thing for me, because in this day and age, in this society, we got to really research whatever yeah. we're reading now, because people are not reporting the news, they're making it.
6: Mm.
0: Yeah. Wow. Walter, you great chime in.
3: I was interested to hear what Johnson was about to say, but I will say this. There's a conversation within the conversation, and I'm not sure if you saw the interview with Chef Creole, the gentleman that voted for Trump in Miami, and he lost a lot of his workers. A lot of times when certain groups say Americans, they're not talking about it in the context of what you're saying. It is coded to be directed toward our demographics. And that's another conversation within the conversation that mm-hmm. might be problematic, because a lot of people interpret when you say that, it's not meaning the larger context of Americans. It's targeted toward a certain group, and it's usually us. So this is something that I think is going to really make us have open, and you're right, Coleman, I'm with you. We got to listen and we got to make sure we're hearing what's being said versus what we want to hear. And I give you props, man, and staying on point and staying and keeping the conversation where the conversation is, because there's a lot of tangents from this interview, and you're spot on. And we've got to make sure now, man, I think Johnson said it, and he's absolutely right. We got to now filter where we get our information from.
0: Yeah. Include myself. Yeah. We're going to bypass the last station break and keep this, keep this conversation, fluid, organic, and ongoing. Again, Tuesday, 3 p.m., pulpit 3
3: p.m.,
0: talk.
3: 3 p.m.
0: Yeah, 3 p.m., Tuesday, 3 p.m. Walter, who's the third person I interviewed?

0: So I'm proud of you, man.
1: And on a quick sidebar, I know we got time. I'll take a little bit of time, but not we're not for my radio listeners as well as my those watching me on Facebook. We're not getting off script, but Walter, I just want to give you a quick shout out and everything. I'm getting off the plane this week, and I got a book in my hand. And yeah, I got a book in my hand, and the flight attendant, she looked at it. She says, "Oh, let me take a look at this book." And the book was entitled "Suffering in Silence: The Journey of Surviving Pulpit Depression," and the author is Reverend Dr. Larry T. Walthour. So I want to let you know, getting off the plane that on Delta, when I got to Atlanta and everything earlier this week, that there was a stewardess who saw the book and was very interested. I don't know if she went and purchased it, but she did. She wanted to take a look at it, got the title and everything. So I just wanted to give you a quick shout out.
0: Appreciate
1: What
0: it,
1: up?
0: man.
1: Yeah, going back to the subject and everything, what we're learning from this is, I think here's what sparked this situation for me. And I think it was systematically designed through algorithms and things like that to put certain buzzwords out to enrage us, right? So that we don't get to the context and the content of the context, if that makes any sense. So when you hear the word lazy, and it's framed that Da Vinci is calling us lazy, just us, period, not just Americans, but just African Americans, or some Africans don't see us as African Americans, which is crazy. It creates the racial context that traces all the way back to when Africans were brought to America, and those racists who oppressed our ancestors justified the racism by saying we were lazy, beast, uncouth, no souls, etc. And so when you put those words out there in the algorithms, it creates rage. You got me? When you make statements about the mindset of those in the Caribbeans and the diaspora, and that little buzzword in the article that says that he didn't agree with it, the thought process, but he identified that the thought process was out there. What happens here is the small print that says he doesn't agree with it gets basically overlooked or wiped out. Because what sticks out is, oh, lazy. People from the African diaspora, people from Africa and the Caribbean, excuse me, people from the African diaspora and the Caribbean islands, they feel like they're better than us. Because see, that's the wage of divide and conquer. The colonized mindset. So here it is. Now you got the commentators, that's chiming in, saying he's wrong, he's stupid, he needs to get a history lesson, et cetera, et cetera. There's some aspects of it, like Walter said, it's not what you say, it's how you say it. And you have to watch for the dumpster fires and the glue traps of life that's out there so that you find on this, so that you don't find yourself on that glue trap. But then the flip side of that is, as Coleman is saying, before you get caught up into everything, you need to listen to it in the context in which it was said, to get an understanding. And I think that's the whole thing of the whole purpose of unplugging this conversation here today, and so that we can get understanding, whether we agree or disagree. It's not designed to get agreement that he's right, he's wrong, etc. Let's understand where this is coming from. You got me? Because this, as Walthour said and Johnson, it's so layered of nuances here, from the stereotypes that those in the Caribbean and African diaspora have about us, and then be candid with you, people of color here in America have about those in African and diaspora, the whole concept of us being lazy. That word lazy really agitates, I'm going to tell you, agitates me, because I know of the racist stereotype that's layered against our people, that we were lazy or are lazy when we're the ones built this country that they don't give us credit for, off of free labor. So I know I just went on a whole narrative. We got about four minutes left. Your thoughts, John? I mean, your thoughts, Coleman?
2: I mean, for me, I totally agree with you. I think that is what Walthour was saying, that this is something that can spring into a different conversation. But I think that specifically for this interview, I think, like I said, the young brother was unfairly painted. But all the other things that everybody's been saying.

0: saying is absolutely true. And what Johnson talked about certain people saying we should get over slavery, you would never tell a woman who was raped to get over being
1: Give
0: raped.
1: over.
0: You know, I mean, you know, there's a point where you are encouraging this person to overcome it, but you would never tell them to forget it or they need to get over it. And so I find that that's interesting that we have not grown to be empathetic enough people that I may not have gone through what you specifically went through, but I've been through at least some wildernesses in my life. And if I can take the principle of some things that I've been through that I'm still struggling with and still dealing with, and on a constant basis, having to overcome on a daily basis, if I know that about some personal things in my life, then I should be able to look at you and hear your story and understand that there's some things that you're not going to simply forget. There's some things that you're going to have to overcome on a consistent basis. And especially in this climate that we're in right now, where, like you said, civil rights departments have been stripped. Education is no longer valued. We had the TPS lifted from Haitians, sending them back home to a country that has not changed in terms of violence and things of that nature. And what for? There is no other conclusion that you can draw. These people were stereotyped as eating their pets. They were stereotyped as being illegal immigrants when TPS is not being an illegal immigrant. They were here working. They were here paying their taxes. Now all of a sudden their TPS is lifted. What other conclusion can you draw except this is a racist move? And it's going to be interesting to watch because the Salvadorians has been suspended as far as their TPS, so they're not going anywhere. The Ukrainians' TPS date is coming up. So it's going to be interesting how the government responds. Are they
1: Will be
0: going to
1: extended.
0: continue their TPS?
1: It's going
0: Are
1: to be
0: they going to
1: extended.
0: just leave it suspended in limbo like they did with the Salvadorians? And if they do, what does that say about the TPS being lifted in terms of Haitians? So for people to talk about get over it is alive and well right now. We are right back in the 60s. If you gotta be wearing blinders not to see that. And I'm sorry, let me just say this. We have a Hitler-esque president that is playing Hitler's playbook, and I am shocked that somebody has just not blatantly come out and said that, listen, this is nothing but Hitler all over again, a little more muted because of where he is. But if you look at Hitler's playbook and you look at what Trump is doing right now, same as that playbook, no different.
1: Wow.
0: It's being
1: I would
0: said, but it's not being heard.
1: close out by saying this. We're living in a day where we're living in a day where what you say don't matter, but what you portray, no, what you say don't matter, but how you portray speak louder than what you say. And that's what I'm taking away from this conversation that we unplugged. We got 60 seconds left, that it's not what you say, but it's how you're portrayed that really usurps what you say. And so what's been, and I'm guilty of this as well, because when I heard the word lazy, you got me. Better than it hit some traumatic childhood wounds and young adult wounds. You follow me? Some traumatic childhood and young adult wounds, even in seminary, only a small percentage. I had some great brothers from Africa that we dealt with, but there was that small minority that thought that they were better than us. You know what I mean? They thought that they were better than us. I hear the music playing. So, hey, Pastor Coleman. Hey, man, thank you for joining us on Conversation
0: Thank you,
1: Unplugged.
0: Johnson. Thanks,
1: No problem.
0: Coleman.
1: Walt Tower and Johnson,
0: Thank
1: man, thank you for
0: y'all.
1: joining us. You know, I got to send this last shout out one more time. Been saying it all.
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17: 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Once again, it is a pleasure to have you with us this morning. 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
4: Good evening, everyone. Welcome to eBible Fellowship's new open forum program. During this time, we're going to open up the phone line to take your call, and each person is invited to give us a call if you have a question or a comment about the Bible, and I'll try to respond by going to the Bible to see what we can discover concerning the thing you're interested in. And why don't we begin right away by going to our first caller tonight. Welcome to our question and answer program. Please go ahead with your call.
7: Hi, Chris. The verse you were looking for last week was Isaiah 45, verse 15. And then I have a comment.
4: Isaiah 45, 15.
7: Right.
4: Verily, thou art a God that hideth thyself, O God of Israel, the Savior. Yeah. Yeah. I was bringing that up. I think about parables, high truth, and God is the truth. Christ is the truth.
7: Yeah.
4: So if truth is hidden in the Bible, and it is, then God is hidden himself, and the uncovering of truth is the discovering, the finding of God.
7: Right. And you were trying to tie that with Proverbs 25, verse 2.
4: Yeah. Proverbs 25, 2, which fits right in with parables. It says, right. It is the glory of God to conceal a thing, but the honor of kings is to search out a matter. And so to conceal, another way of saying it, is to hide. And the thing, the Hebrew word translated thing, as well as matter, it's the same Hebrew word, is debar, which is also often translated as word. And understanding that, we could read it this way, is the glory of God to conceal a word, but the honor of kings is to search out a word. God wrote the Bible. And it was his glory to conceal truth everywhere. And it is the honor of his people who are spiritually typified as prophet, priest, and king to search it out.
7: Yeah.
4: Okay. Was that it? You just wanted to share that?
7: Yeah, that was it, because you were looking for the verse.
4: Okay. Well, thank you. Thank you for calling and reminding me about that verse. And now let's go to our next caller tonight. Welcome to our program. Please go ahead with your call.
19: 喂，克里斯，您好，能听到我的声音吗？
4: I'm doing well, thank you. And yes, I can hear you very well. Please go ahead.
19: 我有一个问题，就是圣经教导女人不可以教导男人，这个感谢神一直在保守我没有这样去做。但是我有一个问题，男人向女人询问圣经真理是不是一种罪呢？
4: Okay, I have a problem, you say, with the... is there any way to scroll that back down? Because when I speak, it goes, okay, thank you. Okay, the caller has said, I have a problem with the fact the Bible teaches that women are not allowed to teach men, that God is always watching over them. I did not do that. But I have a question. Is it a sin for men to ask about biblical truth like women do? No, it's not a sin for any child of God to ask questions about the Bible. That is what God would have all of us do, because we want to learn as much as we can an excellent way of learning is to ask questions. And so we read a verse or a passage, and if we do not understand a part of it, then anyone can ask a question. And that's the purpose of this program, is to give people opportunity to ask questions about the things in the Bible. Now, I don't have all the answers, but just raising the question, it is helpful, even if it's not answered, because it allows many people, the listeners, myself, to consider that verse and maybe the curious thing about it. And we can pray for wisdom. And many times the good thing is we're living at a time when God is opening the scriptures to reveal a great amount of truth. And we can go to him like the man who came to his friend at midnight, and the man asked for bread. Give me 3 loaves. I have a friend on his journey, and I have nothing to set before him. And at first there was resistance, but the friend within gave him his request. And actually it said, he will give him as many as he needeth. Well, it's the same with us. We go to the Lord. We ask him for wisdom. Help me to understand what the Bible's saying on this point. And often God grants the wisdom.
19: 感谢主。我的意思是，女人不可以教导男人，但是男人向女人询问真理，想从女人口中得知真理，是否错误呢？
4: Okay, the caller says, thank goodness. I mean, women can't teach men, but men ask women for the truth, want to know the truth from women. Is that wrong? Well, let me read what God says in 1 Timothy 2. 1 Timothy 2 in verse 11, let the woman learn in silence with all subjection, but I suffer not a woman to teach, nor to usurp authority over the man, but to be in silence. This means a woman is not to teach the Bible when men are present. When, let's say, there is a Bible study, a home Bible study, and then the woman is not to teach. A man is to teach. If there is a fellowship group of some kind, a man is to teach. With ministry, like eBible Fellowship, a man should do the teaching. So this verse would apply to social media platforms like YouTube or Facebook or X or online, because there's a mixed gathering of male and female. And so the man should do the teaching. With eBible Fellowship, our ministry is spread across many social media platforms. Men should do the teaching. If in a woman's personal life, there is maybe, you know, a husband or a relative or something like that who has a question, not in a teaching setting, not in a group setting, and there's not a crowd gathering around, then yes, the woman can share, she can witness to the man some truth that she understands. She can share that. And this is something I've been praying about more and more. See, it's it's a fine detail of this doctrine. You know, we're getting down into all kinds of various scenarios and situations. And I don't claim to know, the proper thing to do in every situation. But, I want to try and separate the Ministry of E-Bible Fellowship. We will continue to go on as we have, because all of our platforms on social media are part of our ministry, and they do involve mixed groups of people. And so men should do the teaching. But as far as a woman in personal conversation with a man that is not a teaching setting at all, then I think that that's okay. I think the Bible would allow that.
19: 哦，感谢主。那就是个体的，可以，是吗？
4: Thank the Lord, can that be individualized? What do you mean by individualized?
19: 是的，感谢主。我说的就是一个女人相对一个男人可以交通圣经，是吗？
4: I don't know if that's what was said. Can you repeat that, please? Accessible. A woman versus a man. It's possible. I'm not sure if I understand exactly.
20: You're saying if it's a one-on-one conversation between a man and a woman.
4: Yeah. If there's a situation somewhere where a woman is having a conversation. A woman can witness, give her personal witness. This is, what I believe. I believe the Bible or something like that. That would be proper. It would more than likely be best for a woman to direct a man. If a man keeps asking and asking, tell me more, you know, and wants teaching on details, then that would be the time to direct him to a website where much of that teaching is already laid out. And you may be aware of the fenli.org website for Chinese speakers. You could direct the individual there, and then on that website, he would find a lot of teaching that would probably help him.
19: 哦，知道了，感谢主，谢谢克里斯弟兄。我还有一个问题，您稍稍等。
4: Okay, the caller said, got it. Thank God. Thank you, brother. And by the way, I'm repeating for our listening audience that doesn't see the captions at the bottom. Got it. Thank God. Thank you, brother. And by the way, thank you, brother Chris. I have one more question. Yes, please go ahead.
19: 这个问题我已经明白了，我还有一个问题。
4: Yes, yes, please, go ahead, ask your second question.
19: 哥林多前书四章九节。
4: First Corinthians 4, verse 9, okay. First Corinthians chapter 4. Verse 9, for I think that God has set forth us the apostles last, as it were appointed to death, for we are made a spectacle unto the world, and to angels, and to men. We are fools for Christ's sake, but ye are wise in Christ. We are weak, but ye are strong. Ye are honorable, but we are despised.
19: 历代志下二十章二十节到二十六节。
4: Genesis 20, 20 through 26. Okay. Genesis chapter 20.
19: 历代志。历代志。
4: Chronicles? Is that Chronicles 20? Chronicles chapter 20?
19: 历代志下。
4: Well, let's see. I'll go to 2 Chronicles 20. 2 Chronicles 20.
19: 二十章二十到二十六节。
4: And Carl, where was that? Verses 20 through 26?
20: Yeah, 20. Yep, 20 through 26.
4: Oh, okay. Tell me if this is the passage. And they rose early in the morning, 2 Chronicles 20, verse 20. And they rose early in the morning and went forth into the wilderness of Tekoa. And as they went forth, Jehoshaphat stood and said, Hear me, O Judah, the inhabitants of Jerusalem. Believe in Jehovah your God, so shall ye be established. Believe his prophets, so shall ye prosper. And when he had consulted with the people, he appointed singers unto Jehovah, and that should praise the beauty of holiness, as they went out before the army, and to say, Praise Jehovah, for his mercy endureth forever. And when they began to sing and to praise, Jehovah set ambushments against the children of Ammon, Moab, and Mount Seir, which were come against Judah, and they were smitten. For the children of Ammon and Moab stood up against the inhabitants of Mount Seir, utterly to slay and destroy them. And when they had made an end of the inhabitants of Seir, everyone helped to destroy another. And when Judah came toward the watchtower in the wilderness, they looked unto the multitude, and behold, they were dead bodies fallen to the earth, and none escaped. And when Jehoshaphat and his people came to take away the spoil of them, they found among them in abundance both riches with the dead bodies and precious jewels, which they stripped off for themselves, more than they could carry away, and they were 3 days in gathering of the spoil. It was so much. And on the fourth day, they assembled themselves in the valley of Barakcha, for there they blessed Jehovah. Therefore, the name of the same place was called the Valley of Barakcha unto this day.
19: 这两节经文是否有联系呢?
4: Are these two verses related? From 1 Corinthians 4, I do not see the relationship with 1 Corinthians 4 and 2 Chronicles 20. I've never noticed a connection between that verse and 2 Chronicles 20. 2 Chronicles 20 is teaching about Judgment Day, the Battle of Judgment Day. Jehoshaphat is a type of Christ. The army of Jehoshaphat would represent the saints of God. And in the Battle of Judgment Day, the enemy armies, three enemy armies coming against Judah, they destroy one another. They fight and kill each other until they're all dead. So the army of Jehoshaphat, representing the saints, has no need to fight in that battle just as we who are the elect children of God today on the earth in the day of judgment, we do not fight in the battle of judgment day. It is not us who is out in the world arguing and disputing and grabbing people by the neck. It is the people of the world themselves who are fighting with one another and divided against each other. And we stay out of that. Well, what is our role? Our role is what the army of Jehoshaphat does here, which is when they come to the battleground, and again, the battleground represents the day of God's wrath, everyone's dead, and they're commanded, go gather the spoil. The spoil amongst the dead bodies represents, it would be riches, gold, silver, precious stones. It represents the elect or the great multitude that God saved out of the great tribulation. And the Lord has commanded us, feed my sheep. We are to go forth and we are to bring the word of God. And in bringing the word of God, there will be a response to the word of God where the great multitude, those that were saved, will be drawn to Christ. And so the gold, silver, precious stones will come to him. They'll come to him. This is pictured also in Zechariah chapter 14. Zechariah 14, where it says, in verse 13, and it shall come to pass in that day that a great tumult from Jehovah shall be among them, and they shall lay hold everyone on the hand of his neighbor, and his hand shall rise up against the hand of his neighbor, and Judah also shall fight at Jerusalem, and the wealth of all the heathen or of all the nations round about shall be gathered together, gold and silver and apparel in great abundance. We see both elements that are in 2 Chronicles 20 at the end of verse 13. They shall lay hold everyone on the hand of his neighbor, and his hand shall rise up against the hand of his neighbor. Infighting within the kingdom of Satan, which is all the unsaved of the nations, and the gathering of the wealth of the nations, the gold, silver, and so forth, just like in 2 Chronicles 20. That is our task. That is what we are to do in this time period. The gathering of the spoil would relate to reaping of the harvest. It's the same idea. God sent forth the latter rain, a great rain, abundance of rain, and the nations, the people of the nations heard the gospel, which is likened to seed, like never before in history. And the word of God, with the seed falling upon the hearts of men, the rain would produce fruit. The fruit are the great multitude. And therefore, in this time period, we are to collect or gather the fruit. And another way of saying it is to gather the spoil, gather the wealth or riches of the nations.
19: 感谢主。 那您能帮我解释一下 哥林多前书4章9节的属灵含义吗?
4: Thank God. Can you help me explain the spiritual meaning of 2 Corinthians 4:9? Let's go there. Second Corinthians 4:9. I believe we looked at 1 Corinthians. Let's see what 2 Corinthians 4:9 says. Well, I'm going to back up. It says in verse 5, "For we preach not ourselves, but Christ Jesus the Lord, and ourselves your servants for Jesus' sake. For God, who commanded the light to shine out of darkness, has shined in our hearts to give the light of the knowledge of the glory of God in the face of Jesus Christ." But we have the...
19: 不是这个，是前书。
4: 1 Corinthians, right?
19: 对,前书。
4: So, okay. Let's go back, 1 Corinthians 4.
19: 前书4章9节。
4: First book, yeah. Okay, 1 Corinthians 4:9. For I think that God has set forth us, the apostles, last, as it were appointed to death, for we are made a spectacle unto the world and to angels and to men. I don't fully understand the emphasis of this verse. We can understand that the Lord chose apostles and they were greatly blessed in being chosen to be apostles and to have such close relationship with the Lord. But also it resulted, of course, the closer one gets to Christ and the more there's reflective glory, the more like Moses' face shone when he was close to God receiving the Ten Commandments. And so the apostles, they were blessed with much truth. And the world does not respond well. It does not respond in a positive way to the truth or to the light of the gospel. It often responds in a bad way, in a way that's not good. And so here, I think that God has set forth us, the apostles, last, as we're appointed to death, for we are made a spectacle unto the world and to angels and to men. We are fools for Christ's sake, but ye are wise in Christ. We are weak, but ye are strong. Ye are honorable, but we are despised. And it is the Lord moving Paul, and Paul was an apostle. He was the 13th apostle. He insists, and he did meet the Lord, so he qualifies, and that would make sense, just like there were 12 tribes of Israel, but actually 13. So the Bible speaks of 12 apostles, but actually 13. And Paul is speaking to the Corinthians, and the Corinthians, you know, it was the church at Corinth, and with that church, they definitely had some problems, and there were tares already amongst the wheat. So I'm not exactly sure of who this is directed to, because if it's the elect, if he's speaking to the elect, why would he say, we are fools for Christ's sake, but you're wise? And well, yeah, that's true. The elect are wise in Christ. We are weak, but you're strong. The elect are strong in Christ. You're honorable, but we are despised. Well, yeah, if you look at it in Christ, the elect in Christ are wise and strong and honorable. And yet he's contrasting that with the apostles. And I suppose that would be the apostles' position as far as the world's concerned, as the world looks upon them. But I'm sure there is greater spiritual meaning. And I think that's what you were looking to relate with 2 Chronicles 20, I just, you know, personally, I don't see that, but I've never even thought of it. So I would just say at this point, I do not know the spiritual meaning of really what this is getting at.
19: 感谢主，谢谢柯里斯，愿神祝福大家。
4: Thank the Lord. May God bless you all. Well, thank you for calling. It was very encouraging to receive your call and to discuss these things. And now let's go with our next caller tonight. Welcome to our question and answer program. Please go ahead with your call.
0: Hi, Chris.
4: Hello.
0: Hello.
4: Yes, hello.
0: Hi.
4: We can hear. Please go ahead.
0: Okay. Okay, thanks. Can you please help me to understand the spiritual meaning of Jeremiah 3:3? Thank you.
4: Jeremiah 3:3. And here, start in verse 1. Just to get the context, they say, if a man put away his wife and she go from him and become another man's, shall he return unto her again? Shall not that land be greatly polluted? But thou hast played the harlot with many lovers. Yet return again to me, saith Jehovah. Lift up thine eyes unto the high places and see where thou hast not been lying with. In the ways hast thou sat for them, as the Arabian in the wilderness, and thou hast polluted the land with thy whoredoms and with thy wickedness. Therefore the showers have been withholden, and there has been no latter rain, and thou hast a whore's forehead, thou refusest to be ashamed. The showers have been withholden, there has been no latter rain. And your question is, what is the spiritual meaning of this?
0: Yeah.
4: Well, yeah, showers in the Bible would identify with the rain. For instance, in Deuteronomy 32, and the rain and showers with the word of God, it says in Deuteronomy 32, verse 1, give ear, O ye heavens, and I will speak. And hear, O earth, the words of my mouth, my doctrine shall drop as the rain. My speech shall distill as the dew, as the small rain upon the tender herb, and as the showers upon the grass. So God is likening his speaking, the words of his mouth, to doctrine coming down like rain and showers upon the grass. In Isaiah 55, it says in verse 10, for as the rain cometh down and the snow from heaven and returneth not thither, but watereth the earth and maketh it bring forth in bud, that it may give seed to the sower and bread to the eater, so shall my word be that goeth forth out of my mouth, it shall not return unto me void, but it shall accomplish that which I please, and it shall prosper in the thing whereto I sent it. As the rain cometh down, so shall my word be. Again, very definite link. The rain coming down to God sending his word. And we also know that he has, especially for the New Testament era, related the sending forth of his word or the gospel to two periods of rain in particular. Joel chapter 2 tells us in verse 23, be glad then, ye children of Zion, and rejoice in Jehovah your God, for he has given you the former rain moderately, and he will cause to come down for you the rain, the former rain and the latter rain in the first month. Now, we would correct some of that translation to the former rain righteously the first time it appears, and also the former rain and the latter rain as the first, rather than in the first month, because if you don't make that correction, it makes it sound like the former rain, the early rain and latter rain comes in the same month, and that wouldn't make any sense. The idea of the former rain or early rain, it comes early in the year, latter rain later in the year. And so in James, we read in James chapter 5, where the Lord directs his people to be patient in verse 7. Be patient, therefore, brethren, unto the coming of the Lord. Behold, the husbandman waiteth for the precious fruit of the earth. That is the point of rain. The point of rain is to bring in a harvest. And so the husbandman, and John 15 verse 1 says, my father, I am the vine and my father is the husbandman. So we know then that the husbandman here is God. The husbandman waiteth for the precious fruit of the earth and has long patience for it until he receives the early and latter rain. Two rains. And one early in the year and the other later in the year. And then the harvest of that year is brought forth. If we go to Exodus 23, in Exodus 23, we read in verse 14, three times, thou shalt keep a feast unto me in the year. Thou shalt keep the feast of unleavened bread. Thou shalt eat unleavened bread 7 days, as I commanded thee. And the feast of unleavened bread is also called Passover. And in the time appointed of the month Abib, for in it thou camest out from Egypt, and none shall appear before me empty. And the feast of harvest, the first fruits of thy labors, which thou hast sown in the field, and the feast of ingathering, which is in the end of the year, when thou hast gathered in thy labors out of the field. Three times in the year all thy males shall appear before the Lord Jehovah. And again, it said at the end of verse 15, none shall appear before me empty. Empty. The word empty is the same word that was translated void in Isaiah 55 verse 11, where we read, as the rain comes down, so shall my word be. And it also said, shows you my memory, just read it and I forget. Isaiah 55,
0: 10,
4: verse 11, so shall my word be that goeth forth out of my mouth, it shall not return unto me void, it will not return empty, but it shall accomplish that which I please. And what's the purpose? For the rain, water the earth, make it bring forth and bud, to bring forth fruit. The husbandman, who's the father, waiteth for the precious fruit of the earth until he receive early rain, latter rain. Now, we could really go into this, and you know, Mr. Camping has done that in some of his books, And we can show how the church age identifies with first fruits. When was the Holy Spirit poured out? The first time in 33 AD on the day of Pentecost. Pentecost is the harvest of first fruits. And so there, the pouring out of the Holy Spirit is God sending forth his word as the rain. And over the course of the church age, the Spirit will be as the rain, bringing the gospel, and everyone's saved over the 1955 years of the church age will be as first fruits, their first fruits, which is why in Revelation 14, we read of 144,000. And it says in Revelation 14, verse 1, "And I looked, and lo, a lamb stood on the Mount Sion, and with him 144,000, having his father's name written in their foreheads." Now, 144,000 is 12 times 12,000, and you get 144,000. And if we read at the end of verse 3, "No man could learn that song, but the 144,000, which were redeemed from the earth, these are they," verse 4, "which were not defiled with women, for they are virgins. These are they which follow the Lamb whithersoever he goeth. These were redeemed from among men, being the first fruits unto God and to the Lamb." 144,000 are the first fruits. They are the elect saved from the Pentecostal harvest over the course of the church age. Now in Revelation 7, God, it's amazing how the Bible fits together. But in Revelation 7, we read in verse 4, "And I heard the number of them which were sealed," and this is those sealed in their foreheads, and it would identify with being sealed of the Holy Spirit, salvation. "I heard the number of them which were sealed, and there were sealed 144,000 of all the tribes of the children of Israel. Of the tribe of Judah were sealed 12,000. Of the tribe of Reuben were sealed 12,000. Of the tribe of Gad were sealed 12,000, and so forth. Through verse 8, finally, at the end of verse 8, "Of the tribe of Benjamin were sealed 12,000. 12 tribes are listed, 12,000 from each tribe, 144,000. Same as Revelation 14, which are called first fruits. So we know this is telling us that from verses 4 through 8 in Revelation 7, these are the first fruits which would identify with the early rain. Then the next verse, verse 9, "After this I beheld, and lo, a great multitude, which no man could number, of all nations and kindreds and peoples and tongues, stood before the throne and before the Lamb, clothed with white robes and palms in their hands." A little further along, this great multitude is said to have come out of great tribulation. This is the sequence. It's the order that we understand. The church age, 33 AD until May 21, 1988. May 21 was the day before Pentecost in 1988. And every Pentecost, as it were, over the 1955 years of the church age, it was like the church age renewed. But God ended the church age the day before so it wouldn't renew anymore. And then began great tribulation. Great tribulation for 23 years. And over the second part of that great tribulation, the great tribulation began in 1988. There was grievous period of 2300 evening mornings wherein there was no rain. The early rain ceased, And that's how God works things out. Intermittent, there's rain, famine. And so the rain fell over the course of the church age, followed by grievous famine, a famine of spiritually hearing the word.

0: The latter rain fell, and a great multitude became saved. And these are the two rains. But the significance of Jeremiah 3 as the book of Jeremiah, it throughout is telling us of God's judgment upon historical Judah, which in turn spiritually represents the churches and congregations. The churches and congregations receive the early rain. That's the Pentecostal harvest. But it wasn't God's program for them to also receive the latter rain. They were blessed with the early rain. And therefore, it goes here in Jeremiah 3:3, therefore the showers have been withholden, and there has been no latter rain. And then the judgment of God has come to visit and found out the church's sins. Thou hast a whore's forehead, thou refusest to be ashamed, and so forth. So judgment began at the house of God. The official judgment, or time of the official judgment on the church, September 1994, and the judgment was grievous, no latter rain, which meant no more salvation in any church. There could be none being saved, no fruit could be brought forth without the rain. You need the rain. But this isn't saying, it's not saying there is no latter rain at all, because other verses like Joel 2:20-23 or James 5:7 lets us know there was a latter rain, we're looking back at it right now. And the significance would be outside the church, and this is one of the supporting scriptures to show that the latter rain did not take place within any church, any congregation in the world.
1: Okay, thank you so much.
0: You're welcome. Thank you for sharing that good verse. And let's go to our next caller. Is there another caller, or that was the last caller? I guess that was, there is another caller. Let's go to the next caller tonight. Welcome to our new open forum program. Please go ahead with your call.
2: Okay. Hi, Chris. That's a blessing hearing from listeners in China. I love that.
0: Yeah. I do too. And, it shows the capability that God has given us and the potential, of course, Family Radio was a far greater organization, the E-Bible Fellowship, but they were never able to do that. They never receive live calls from overseas like that. As far as I know, Mr. Camping would receive letters and read the letter and answer. So this is something that is a tremendous blessing for us. And not only that we receive the call, but this tool, which is probably AI generated of something YouTube is doing of instant translation. Now, of course, it's not perfect and you have to sort of try and understand as best you can. But I think, especially with further use, we can improve it and come to know maybe the quirks in the system. And my suspicion also is, as we go along, that these mistranslations will be smoothed out, because the

0: the world's always trying to progress in this area and make it better and better and better. So it very well may be, and well, it is right now, actually, that God has raised up a tool for us where we can hear from people in most countries, I would think, and they can speak their own language, and I don't have to understand their language. They don't have to understand my language. It's all translated right on the screen.
1: Yeah. And I love to hear all the different languages too, as they speak.
0: Now we have to, we in the US or in Canada or who speak English, we have to have some patience. And it could be that, you know, like the first time there's a little struggle in understanding, but you know, this is, remember the Lord told us the first will be last, the last will be first. So we would give preference, definite preference. If we're getting calls from areas and nations where we expect that's where most of that great multitude would be found, we'll definitely try to work with them as best we can.
1: Yeah, that's wonderful. I'm looking at the word courts or court. So could you please read Psalm 100, verse 4?
0: Psalm 100 and verse 4 says, enter into his gates with thanksgiving and into his courts with praise. Be thankful unto him and bless his name.
1: Okay, and then could you read Exodus 25, verse 1, just for content or context? I mean, whatever that word is.
0: Exodus 25,
1: for context.
0: 1 and 2?
1: Just 1.
0: And Jehovah spake unto Moses, saying?
1: Yeah, and then could you go to Exodus 27, verse 9 and 18?
0: And thou shalt make the court of the tabernacle for the south side southward. There shall be hangings for the court of fine twined linen, of 100 cubits long for one.
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12: Meanwhile, Randy's stone-faced. 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
1: This week has been a little crazy. 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That's why we love those two guys. Fun, fascinating, and real. We are live with the Brian and Lee Show. So unbelievable, we could not make this stuff up, even if we tried.
2: And it's great to be back on another Friday morning here in the Delaware Valley. I'm Brian.
3: I'm Lee.
2: And this is the Brian and Lee Show coming at you on WWDB 860 AM. And can you believe we're in the middle of football season?
3: Yeah, and the Eagles aren't doing too well.
2: No, they blew another one.
3: 2-2.
2: 2-2, but I just found out some very interesting information about that.
3: Oh, yeah?
2: Yep. The last time the Eagles started a season 2-2, they won the Super Bowl.
3: What are you saying?
2: That it ain't over until the fat lady sings.
3: Okay, well, I don't know.
2: Or was it until the fat man swings?
3: Yeah, something like that. I don't know.
2: No, that's the Philly story. The fat man has swung.
3: That Eagles game was upsetting.
2: Yeah, that was upsetting.
3: I'll tell you why. Because they had the lead into the fourth quarter.
2: With 5 minutes left or something like that. Yeah. To that effect.
3: And then they just...
2: No, I think the stupidest thing they did was they were on the two-yard line and they went for it. Yeah. Instead of taking the 3 points.
3: Take the 3 points. Mm-hmm. Take points. Yeah.
2: Because even though they would have still been behind by 1 point on that last possession, they would have had a little bit of wiggle room. You did not have to get a touchdown.
3: No.
2: You could have won it with a field goal.
3: Yeah. Yeah.
2: But instead, you have them throwing away the game, literally.
3: And this week, I don't think it's going to be much better because they have to fly to London. They're playing in London.
2: Oh, boy.
3: So you're talking about jet lag.
2: Yes, you do.
3: And playing in a whole different environment. Yeah,
2: you're trying to play American football. They send you to a soccer field.
3: Yeah, that's where they're playing. I think they're playing in Wembley Stadium.
2: I think so, yeah.
3: But I don't know. They haven't gotten together. The offense looks pretty bad.
2: Yep, everybody on the Eagles was hurt, and now behind the bulletproof glass, Tyler is not feeling well, so we have Olivia with us behind the bulletproof glass.
4: Hello, how are you guys?
2: We're very good, thank you.
3: Good, good. How are you?
4: I'm good.
3: It's good to have you here today.
4: Thank you.
3: Mm-hmm. How did you get your start? Because, you know, everybody who does this program goes on to...
2: To something big.
3: Yeah. Or get sick. So, I don't know.
4: I was an intern for Ben FM down the hall.
2: Wow.
4: During my senior year of college. And then they had an opening for Street Team for all the Beasley stations. And then now I'm just doing that.
3: Okay.
2: Very good.
3: Wow.
4: Yeah.
3: Do you like radio?
4: Yes, I do. I think more people need to listen to the radio because... Why not, you know?
2: Exactly.
3: Yeah. I mean,
2: against XM, you know, XM, you got to pay for it. At least this is free.
4: Yes, that's very, it's very true.
2: Mm-hmm.
3: Well, it's not free. Someone pays for it. Yeah.
2: Well, it's true. You got to pay for a boombox. You got to pay for a car to get a radio.
3: Well, and you have to listen to advertising, right?
4: Yeah,
2: that's true.
4: But yeah. I also think that in a world of instant gratification where it's like everything is on demand, like through your phone, like radio isn't. Like if you want to hear the song, like you have to listen through the commercials as much as like people don't like the commercials, you got to listen to them to hear the next song, you know?
2: Exactly.
3: That's a good point. Yeah.
2: Yeah. They're looking at the dashboard in the car looking for skip ad.
4: Yeah. You don't have that with radio.
2: No.
3: And you can't program it yourself. Whatever comes up, you know. That's it. Yeah.
2: And especially nowadays, you know, because it's the political season.
3: Yeah.
2: You got the You got the midterms coming up. So you're getting bombarded on the radio and on television
3: with ads.
2: With all these political ads. That's probably the worst time of the year, at least in my opinion. Because, I mean, you get the same ads over and over and over, and does it really change your mind? No.
4: Mm-mm.
2: Mm. Never changed your mind, did it, Lee?
3: No, because I knew who I was voting for.
2: Yeah, exactly.
3: So it didn't change my mind. Mm-hmm. No. But, you know, it raises a lot of money, political ads.
2: Money talks.
3: Yeah.
4: Yes, so. It does, indeed.
3: There you go.
2: Mm-hmm.
3: Well, you know, radio is something you can use your imagination, you know. And that's a good
4: theater
3: thing.
4: Theater of the mind.
2: Absolutely.
4: The biggest thing that my radio professor, stressed to all of us is that radio is all about theater of the mind. Because with TV, you have the video and the audio, but radio is just audio. Unless you're watching, the morning show, like Preston and Steve, they live stream.
2: Yeah. That's true, yeah.
4: So there is that, too, but not everyone can sit in front of the computer or the TV in the morning they're driving like everyone else is, or they're at work listening, you know?
2: That's right.
3: That's right. Yeah. So it's great.
2: Mm-hmm.
3: Yeah, radio is fun.
2: Absolutely. But so is live theater. I went to a show the other night. It was called Mark Summers and Friends. They were celebrating the 40th anniversary of Double Dare, which just passed this week. They had a lot of physical challenges from the show, from throwing eggs and breaking them on your head to what I played, which was musical pies. It's like musical chairs, but you pass a pie from chair to chair, and then when the music stops, whoever is holding the pie pies themselves.
4: Oh, wow.
2: Mm-hmm.
3: That's guess who pied himself?
4: You?
2: I did,
4: oh,
2: yeah.
4: Oh, no. Was it at
2: I
4: least
2: made
4: one,
2: it down.
4: Was it one that you liked at least?
2: Was yeah, it was a regular okay. Ready Whip, I think.
4: Okay, that's good.
2: It tasted good.
4: That's good.
2: But the show was recorded in old Air Live on starting on Halloween night. You can go to MarkSummersLive.com and you can pre-order the pay-per-view link on that website. And watch until the very end.
3: Yeah. I would pay for that.
2: Absolutely.
3: Yeah.
2: Just a small fee, so if you want to check that out, please do.
3: To watch you get pied?
2: Exactly.
3: Yeah, sure. Why not?
2: But they also had a lot of the creators of the show. They had Alan Silverberg, the head writer. They had Michael Klinghoffer, one of the producers who created the show. And Jeffrey Darby, who also created the show. They said this is probably the last time that all these great creators and on-air personnel will be together in one room.
4: Really?
2: Mm-hmm. Wow.
4: So then it must have been really, really special then if he's saying that.
2: Absolutely. It was very special.
4: That's cool.
3: How long did it take them to create?
2: They were hoping for about 90 minutes. It stretched to 2.5 hours.
3: Wow.
2: Wow. So they're editing the video down to 90 minutes.
3: And how long did it take them, did they say, to create the show?
2: To create Double Dare?
3: Yeah.
2: I think they said it was only about a couple of months, I think, from the time they had the name of the show. Then they had the format, but then they still had to test it on camera with kids and then tweak everything until it was just right. And then, of course, they needed to find the host, which wound up being Mark Summers.
3: Yeah. He was pretty young when he started that show.
2: Mm-hmm. In fact, I think he was the youngest game show host at the time.
3: Wow.
2: And it's a shame because he tried to get hosting gigs ever since he moved to Los Angeles in the 70s, and they said, come back when you got some white hair, kid.
3: And here, the show was right for him because it was geared to kids.
2: Geared to kids, and he was like the cool uncle or the cool cousin or older brother.
3: Yeah.
2: And the kids were really just the stars of the show. He never talked down to them.
3: I think that's the secret of that show.
2: It definitely is.
3: Yeah.
2: And the fact that kids were just allowed to be kids, you know, like they wanted to get messy, they let them get messy.
3: Right.
2: And, of course, they were rewarded for it. They got, like, Ataris, they got trips to space camp, trips to Disney World, and, of course, all new color TVs.
3: Things that kids would want.
2: Yeah, the things that were important to kids back in the day.
3: Yeah. Why not?
2: You bet. And fun fact, if you didn't know, it actually started here in Philadelphia.
3: I know that.
2: Mm-hmm.
3: I know that.
2: You did, yeah.
3: Our listeners may not have known that.
2: That's right.
3: But I knew that.
2: It started at WHYY in Philadelphia.
3: Yeah.
2: They had a spare studio, and they were the cheapest ones to shoot. And then the ratings went through the roof, and then they needed a bigger facility. So after three seasons, they went to Florida to open Nickelodeon Studios.
3: And they shot there.
2: They shot there, yeah, for the rest of the run.
3: And Harvey was there, right?
2: Yeah, Harvey, John Harvey, the original announcer. He was a radio personality in Philadelphia. Apparently, he had just gotten fired when he was approached to be the announcer on the show.
3: Yeah.
2: So they didn't have to get him away from a radio station. He was out looking for work, and thankfully they found him.
3: Do you know what the radio station he was on?
2: I believe it was Magic.
3: Magic.
2: Yeah, WMGK.
3: Yeah, okay.
2: Mm-hmm.
3: I know we interviewed him.
2: Right.
3: And he told us all this stuff.
2: Yeah.
3: But, okay.
2: Mm-hmm.
3: Yeah. Well, we got a great guest for you coming up. Man, I can't believe this show that we have here today. We have a former senior CIA executive with more than three decades of experience in intelligence, national security, crisis response, and organizational leadership.
2: Mm-hmm.
3: So, it's going to be good.
2: Will he actually answer any of our questions, or is it going to be a case of I could tell you, but then I'd have to kill you?
3: Well, maybe. I don't know. It depends on the questions. Don't ask them anything too hard.
2: Exactly.
3: You know, I would say that, but I'm going to ask them, you know, what keeps them up at night.
2: Yeah,
3: you
2: know? Exactly.
3: Because I'm kind of...
2: I thought you would try to steer this conversation into AI, since you seem to be...
3: We're going
2: to
3: talk a little bit about AI, I'm sure.
2: Because, I mean, you're like Mr. AI now.
3: Yeah.
2: I think I'm going to start calling you that.
3: Yeah, we're going to talk about it. But there's a lot of other security threats.
2: Exactly.
3: On the horizon that keeps me up. So
2: mm-hmm.
3: I'm not sure. But we'll see. Yeah. You know,
2: and a lot of these problems are digital.
3: Yeah.
2: I mean, you know, back in the day, you still had... you know, you had problems going through the mail, but now, you know, like with email and text messages and Facebook Messenger, you know, like anybody can hack into your system. It's pretty scary.
3: Yeah, yeah, without a doubt. Well, yeah, you have somebody in Russia who was working in a lab.
2: Right.
3: And
2: supposedly it was an anti-plague lab.
3: Well, they were researching plagues.
2: Yeah. Yeah. She just happened to have one in a vial.
3: Yeah. So I don't know.
2: And it broke.
3: Yeah. So, yeah. October 7th is coming.
2: What's October?
3: Or it's past.
2: What happened on October 7th?
3: Well, you know, that was the attack on Israel.
2: Okay. Yeah. I did forget
3: many
2: that.
3: Many years ago.
2: I did forget that that was the date.
3: It's the anniversary of that, mm-hmm. but yeah, I think that's cool.
2: Why is that cool?
3: Well, because the anniversary's come. It's like 9/11 anniversary, you know.
2: Yeah, but that's not cool.
3: Well, it's not. You wish it didn't happen.
2: Exactly.
3: But you know, it's many years after the fact.
2: Many years after the fact.
3: Yeah. So we'll celebrate, you know, we'll acknowledge it here.
2: Absolutely. We can acknowledge it, yes.
3: Yeah. Why not?
2: But I wouldn't consider it cool.
3: Not cool, but the acknowledgement is cool.
2: Yeah, the acknowledgement is.
3: So, I don't know.
2: I'll give it that.
3: Yeah. Without a doubt. So, the elections, you made note of the elections coming up.
2: Mm-hmm.
3: And that will be
2: that'll be midterms. Next month.
3: And you have Trump going around campaigning.
2: Mm-hmm.
3: He's holding rallies.
2: Some things just never change.
3: No, no. And so we'll see. You know, it's interesting.
2: Yeah.
3: To see what's happening here. I think it's always the economy.
2: It is.
3: Yeah, so.
2: I mean, even the Republicans said that during the 24 campaign.
3: It's the economy.
2: It's the economy, stupid.
3: Yeah. So I think, and I don't see the economy changing.
2: No, and obviously Democrats learned the hard way. Just saying the economy's great doesn't make it so.
3: Right.
2: And hopefully the Republicans will learn the same lesson.
3: Yep, yep. Well, it's going to be interesting because what happens when they give up, if Congress swings the other way,
2: mm-hmm.
3: you know, if they lose control of the House.
2: Yeah, exactly.
3: So.
2: And I've got a headache this big, and it's got politics written all over it.
3: Why?
2: Because I told you, I just hate this bombardment of ads. Boom, bada boom, bada boom, bada boom, bada boom, bada boom, bada boom.
3: I enjoy it.
2: Really? Do you think we have any political ads on the horizon?
3: Not us.
2: No, not us, but we do have some ads on the horizon, and we'll be back in just a minute with our guest, Steve Hirsch.
5: Whoop. The world ain't all sunshine and rainbows. It's a very mean and nasty place, and I don't care how tough you are, it will beat you to your knees and keep you there permanently if you let it. You, me, or nobody is going to hit as hard as life. But it ain't about how hard you hit. It's about how hard you can get hit and keep moving forward, how much you can take and keep moving forward. That's how winning is done. Now, if you know what you're worth, then go out and get what you're worth. But you got to be willing to take the hits and not pointing fingers saying you ain't where you want to be because of him or her or anybody. Cowards do that, and that ain't you. You're better than that.
6: The man in the arena. It's not the critic who counts. Not the man who points out how the strong man stumbles or where the doer of deeds could have done them better. The credit belongs to the man who is actually in the arena, whose face is marred by dust and sweat and blood, who strives valiantly, who errs, who comes up short again and again, because there is no effort without error and shortcoming, but who does actually strive to do the deeds, who knows great enthusiasms, the great devotions, who spends himself in a worthy cause, who at the best knows in the end the triumph of high achievement, and who at the worst, if he fails, at least fails while daring greatly, so that his place shall never be with those cold and timid souls who neither know victory nor defeat.
7: Hi, this is Kelsey Grammer. 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
3: And it's good to be back here on another Friday morning in the Delaware Valley.
2: Sounds like I just said that.
3: Did you? Oh, I knew there was an echo. All right. It's a real privilege and a pleasure to have Steve Hirsch on the show today. Steve is a former senior CIA executive and with more than three decades of experience in intelligence, national security, crisis response, and organizational leadership. He was in the room giving the president of the United States briefings every day after 9/11. So, Steve, how are you today?
11: Hello. Thanks for having me on.
3: Oh, it's
2: great to have you here.
3: Great to have you here. It's a pleasure. I guess my first question for you is, what keeps you awake at night? What major threats are there looming that we should all be concerned about?
11: Yeah. So, first of all, those quotes that you closed your last session with, particularly the FDR quote, those are, I felt inspired just listening to those. I love those.
3: And great.
11: Thank you all for conveying them. So what really keeps me up at night? I mean, there's all kinds of noise out there. Some of it is real. Some of it is stuff that's been bloated. Obviously, social media loves to gripe and make the biggest things. For example, I've had three people call me today because I'm a biological weapons guy by trade, and everyone's now asking me, should we be worried about plague in Russia? Mm-hmm. By the way, the spoiler alert is no, you should not. Plague is something, it's a bacterial organism. It does not spread nearly as badly or quickly as like the flu or COVID. And frankly, we have, if you catch it, we can take care of it. It's not like it was in the Middle Ages. But there's all kinds of noise out there. AI or Iran or terrorists, cyber threats, all of these things. And what I keep telling people is everyone just needs to take a deep breath because the people who are trying to get your attention, particularly on social media, are going to hype this stuff up and are going to make sure that they've got your attention so they can sell you something. To answer your question, what keeps me up at night is actually something much more fundamental to us in this country as American citizens, and that is the state of our infrastructure. Mm. And by infrastructure, I mean everything from roads and bridges to our ability or, in fact, inability to track foodborne illnesses coming across the border, even the ones that are happening in this country, to our electrical grid, to our water supply. Those
12: are the things that actually keep them up at night.
11: Because, look, I live in Arlington County, a fairly affluent county, and we have in Northern Virginia lots and lots and lots of data centers. I'm not one of these people who's going to be a hypocrite and tell you we should get rid of data centers because I use AI. But at the same time, I will tell you in this county, I've had more blackouts and brownouts in the past 2 years than I've had in the past, the 20 years before that. And only
12: one thing has really changed, and that's the advent of these data centers.
11: Because our grid is so old and so bad. And then you look at water. We had our water system. During the summer, we had a number of attacks, cyber attacks, on our water system. Mm. I don't know how much you track what's going on in Washington, but over the winter, we had a really nasty sewer system breakdown, where literally sewage was being dumped into the CNO Canal and into the Potomac because the sewer system is so old and has not been maintained. And then the one that I'm most concerned about, frankly, is our decreasing ability to track foodborne illnesses coming across the border, things like cyclosporin in iceberg lettuce. And just look what that did. Mm-hmm. I mean, there were
12: months where nobody was eating anything green. It's like, people, take a breath. It's iceberg lettuce. It's not everything. No, I don't want to go near that. That's an apple. Like, literally, people need to calm down. But at the same time, our ability to track
13: things coming across the border, cyclospora, for example, in lettuce, is decreasing. And this is not... this is not a Trump administration or a Biden administration. This goes back administration after administration because, look, nobody's really paying attention to how many inspectors we have. Nobody's paying attention to how we just continue to cut our investment in development of monitoring systems because they're an easy place to cut. I think we as Americans need to say enough is enough. This is a national defense issue, and we need to really treat this seriously. So to answer your question, it's our infrastructure, which is a huge, huge discussion, but particularly when it comes to foodborne illnesses, and then, my gosh, the cyber attacks on water supplies, we have got to do better.
3: Yeah,
2: absolutely.
3: I guess if I was someone wanting to do harm those are two of the things that you would look to attack, the food supply and the water supply.
13: Absolutely. And, I think, I worked counterterrorism quite a bit while I was at the agency. And people always focus on the terrorist attack. For example, the awful, awful attack on 9/11, mm-hmm. or, the underwear bomber, or the Times Square bomber. And they think about the attack itself. Terrorists
12: only do the attack because of the effects they want it to have
13: on our morale, on our decision-making. Frankly, they want us to get fearful and stop living the lives that, frankly, our forces and everybody have defended and, frankly, fought wars to get us. So the reason I bring that up is foodborne illnesses. For example, I think cyclospora was naturally occurring, and clearly they've discovered how it got into the lettuce, which mm-hmm. is through the bad water system. But at the same time, I want you to think, what happened to, as I just said, what happened to the produce industry when that happened? Tons of money got lost, right? And this was a naturally occurring thing. Imagine if you had a planned attack where you actually decided, we're not going to try to kill
12: hundreds and hundreds of people.
13: We just need to make them afraid because we got afraid of lettuce, right?
3: Mm-hmm.
12: Think about that.
3: Hey,
12: so if somebody was to do something that was actually,
13: targeting us in a strategic way, I think that they could cause grave economic harm and hardship for the country.
3: Hey, I didn't eat lettuce for like 3-4 months. I refused to eat lettuce.
2: I went back to my picky eating days. No, it's green. I don't want to touch it.
3: No, that's right. So
12: we laugh about it, but it's true. And yeah, I literally had friends that said to me, if it's not fried, I'm not eating it.
3: That's right.
12: Okay, well, that's one thing. I mean, you're going to go down with some other reasons, but okay. You're not going to get cyclospora. But that's
13: funny.
3: So when did you leave the CIA? How long ago?
13: So
12: I left February of this year. I had
13: a number of things that lined up. I'm a
12: list maker. I like tidy little lists, and I like tidy numbers.
13: I turned 60. I had 30 years
12: at the agency. I got my full pension.
13: I get all of that good stuff. But at the same time, I thought to myself, and here was the deciding point, I've been here 30 years. I've had an amazing career, been all over the world, seen amazing things and seen
12: really awful things.
13: 30 years is a long time to be working for any single organization. And I decided, there's a lot of change in the air. Maybe I need to make some change. And frankly, there are young pups coming up behind me. And they can take over my job. So I retired at the end of February, not really for any political reasons other than the fact that, again, I hit 30 years,
3: yeah.
13: Magic pension number, and 60, so I can get
12: into my 401k. So yeah.
3: There you go. Well, I many, many years ago, I interviewed a retired Mossad agent, and he wrote a novel, and it was an interesting novel. And but we talked about Mossad, and during the interview, I said to him, "Yeah, well, it just occurred to me that maybe you're not retired. Maybe that's just your front, you know, that you're telling people you're retired."
2: Ooh, conspiracy.
3: And, you know, and he didn't say a word. He did not say a word, so.
13: We're having lovely weather, aren't we?
3: Yeah. So absolutely. It just occurred to me that maybe you're not retired, you know?
13: I can neither confirm nor deny it.
3: Yes, I understand.
2: Exactly.
3: So can you tell our audience, because everybody has a notion of what the CIA is, but I don't think anyone really understands it, you know, maybe they've seen some things on TV, movies, and things like that. How accurate are those movies? Like, I watch The Lioness, which is about the CIA. Have you seen that?
13: I have, yeah.
3: How authentic is that?
13: So, look, you know, they need to sell these scripts. They need to keep audiences. They need to make it exciting. And I'll tell you this, because, again, I have had an amazing 30 years.
12: There is extreme excitement. I mean, stuff that is far beyond actually what you will see on TV shows or in the movies. But I will also tell you is there is no human being that I am aware of that can keep up the pace of all of that excitement all of the time. It's just like, oh my gosh, how do these people even get there? So there are people who I know, and I actually know the author who wrote the book on which that's based. Like, these are fictitious because it's constant. And one of the things that I have loved about the agency from the first day I walk on as an employee was the fact that it really does very much take care of its officers. And one of the ways it takes care of its officers is like, you've had enough for now. We need you to go take a rest. We need you to take care of your family. We need you to take care of your physical health. Because, look, we need everybody to show up 100% every day, actually 150% sometimes, right? You don't get there by being exhausted, by constantly
13: being under attack. Some of the most amazing people I know who did things far cooler than the stuff you see in the movies. Mm. They would do those things, then come back, and then for a couple of years would just, you know, have a 9-to-5 job because, frankly, you need to take care of things and calm the hell down. But I'll also tell you, there are things going on, and there are people at that organization that are just even better, more exciting, and, frankly, far more capable than you will ever see in TV shows or movies. And I don't say that lightly.
3: Well, I'm glad to hear that because, you know, there's a lot to be concerned about. And, you mentioned AI, that you use AI. So do I use it quite a bit. And, but it's concerning because, you know, when people who develop AI say that it's going to kill us in less than a year. I kind of listen to those things. What's your thoughts?
13: I have a lot of thoughts on this, and actually I'm pretty active on LinkedIn posting a lot about AI because I believe in AI, right? With lots and lots and lots of caveats.
3: Yeah.
12: AI is a tool of discovery for human beings to then take and process and use. Sadly, we are seeing increasing amounts of people, higher, incredible percentages of people who are using AI like an answer vending machine. That's not what AI is for. AI should give you an answer. And by the way, if you said you use AI, how many times a day does it give you back a wrong answer? I'm amazed at how many times it brings me back and I'm be like, where did you get that from? And so I will then say, no, that's incorrect. And then it comes back with, oh, you know, I tried and I looked and you're correct. It's like, I'm glad that I'm correct, but at the same time, I need you to be correct. So I think
13: that there are real dangers, but the answer for me, and the answer for me about AI has always been preparing the human beings to use AI and preparing those human beings and sharpening their critical thinking skills. We have all but stopped critical thinking training and skills in organizations, in government agencies, and frankly, in colleges and universities. The only place you really see critical thinking is usually for legal, you know, lawyer degrees. But at the same time, that is the most critical element. And I now talk to a lot of organizations, particularly businesses, and they all come in, we need AI,
12: how do we do it? And I'll say, okay,
13: what do you need AI for?
12: And of course, there's crickets.
13: Like, well,
12: we just need AI. And I'll say, okay, are you preparing your workforce?
13: Are you going to have classes on how to use AI? Are you actually going to sit down with people and say, let's talk about how we sharpen your decision-making so that if AI gives you an answer or gives you a product, you can use that critical thinking to say yes or no, or let's do this, right? We're not. Instead, they're throwing all the money into AI adoption and cutting all of the training and cutting all of the focus on the human in the system. And that's what I keep talking about. The human in the system is so critical, and we are letting that go by, allowing people just to use it as a vending machine, and that's dangerous for me.
3: Yeah, I agree with what you just said.
2: Exactly. I mean, we don't want the AI Brian and Lee show.
3: No.
2: We want the real thing.
3: Yeah.
12: You know, you should actually, like, prompt that out and see what comes up, because that would actually probably be a good session. It's like, oh, my gosh, where did that come from?
3: Well,
12: maybe a little easy listening or something?
3: I had a conversation with AI the other day, and I asked it a question, and it gave me a wrong answer, and I corrected it, and they said, how do you know that? And I said, because I was there. I talked to the guy. and they came
12: yeah, they're
3: back.
12: Coming for you first.
3: I can't believe you actually, you know, were there. You talked to the guy.
12: How do you know that?
3: How do I know
2: there? I was there.
3: which, you know, is one of the things that I you could talk about the educational system in the United States and what it's not preparing kids for. But I ran a company and had you know, about 100 employees, and so what I found is that, you know, the understanding critical thinking, critical decision making was lacking and is lacking. So, you know, how do you, I'm sure talking to business leaders, you're finding this out as well.
13: Yes, absolutely. It's not only lacking. I think it's being intentionally left behind or stopped because they're using the money for just bringing on the AI systems.
3: Yeah.
13: And that's the thing that terrifies me, is that we just continue to bring on these tools. And again, they're incredible tools. Those tools, in my opinion, are useless if you don't have people who know how to program them. And it's just, I was recently on a international call with a bunch of chief learning officers across European corporations, massive European corporations. And it was all about AI. The whole conversation was about AI. And we kept coming back to, look, if you're not using AI, your competitors are. And so you're wrong. You need to be using AI. And a lot of them didn't even want to consider using AI. It's like, folks, your competitors are already using this. What you need to do is you need to start using it and bring it on and use it, but you need to prepare your workforce. You need to make sure that they are going to be there and they're going to be the ones who are going to be making the final determination, because that last call needs to be a human being. It needs to be, you know, an actual human who says, yes, this is correct, or no, this is incorrect. And all you need to do, is actually just program AI, put in a prompt to come up with some kind of an image, right? And just watch the craziness in that image, because it gets all these things wrong. It's nuts. And that's just a way, I think, of showing how, again, the human needs to be there to constantly be going back and saying, no, you're wrong. No, you're wrong. Or in your case, I was there.
3: Yeah, yeah.
2: So you're definitely wrong.
13: That's right. Did it argue with you? I would love to see that conversation. Was it like, no, you weren't?
3: No, it didn't argue. But it was like really surprised that I had been in the same room as the person and actually spoke to the person. they were impressed by that. You know, yeah. Well, okay, but you know, you weren't
13: the
3: there.
13: You weren't there. So you know, that's. I was there. That is a great story. The other issue with AI is, and this has long been known, is this whole very, very, very strong trend or tendency towards sycophancy. It mm-hmm. wants to please you.
3: Oh, yeah.
13: It wants to please you. I work with ChatGPT, and I am constantly telling it, I do not need to be pleased. Give me feedback that is actually critical. And it keeps what I didn't know, and this is something I just found out from an expert in AI, is that you can do that, but over time, that will start to dwindle, and you need to constantly be telling it to do it again. It's crazy. It's so focused on making you, on pleasing you.
3: Yeah.
13: So maybe that's the answer. Maybe that's the one salvation. About AI, is AI is constantly trying to please you, so how is it going to kill you if it wants to please you?
3: Well, it's going to convince itself that you want to commit suicide, maybe. I don't know.
13: Right, yeah, you'll be happier.
3: Yeah,
13: you'll be a happier in a better
3: person.
13: Place.
3: Yeah.
13: Right, you just have to look at like Ray Bradbury or Asimov or somebody and you can get to that solution.
2: Exactly.
3: So when you were in the room with the President of the United States and briefing them after 9/11, what's that like? You know, because I'm sure you had to give information that doesn't always please the top executive.
13: Right. So just to clarify real quickly, the President's Daily Brief is a pool. It's a book that gets briefed to senior cabinet secretaries and some other officials that the president deems necessary. And right after 9/11, because of my chemical and biological background, they brought me up to brief the Secretary of Health and Human Services, the Secretary of Agriculture, and the Director of FEMA. Because I don't know if you remember, but right after 9/11, there was an anthrax attack. Anthrax letters were sent to the mail.
2: I remember that.
3: Yeah.
13: So the president decided, you know, because we were already on high alert after 9/11. Now we have this anthrax attack that we didn't know where that came from. We thought maybe this is a foreign actor trying to get at us. So they dragged me up, didn't even ask me, and I was briefing all of these organizations because they are the ones that would have to respond to a chemical and biological attack on this country. And obviously, most administrations really focus on biological weapons attacks on agriculture, as well they should be. So that's what I did. And then I got to brief the Secretary of Homeland Security as they were creating that organization, which was also fascinating. But I'll tell you, I was very fortunate in that all of those people who I just mentioned were really open to conversation and were really open to having their opinions challenged. Particularly at Homeland Security, because look, he realized this is a vast and enormous monstrosity of an organization. Mm-hmm. I need people to challenge me. I need people. We need. It's almost like you know the Lincoln Security Council, where he brings in people who are literally going to argue with him.
3: Yep.
13: So that they have the rigor. And after 9/11, there was a lot of that. And I really appreciated the rigor of those conversations and the challenging. And frankly, all of those secretaries, and again, these are cabinet-level secretaries, all of them, I would bring them intelligence, I would bring them analysis, and they would all, oh, I got that wrong. I was like, well, you didn't get it completely wrong. Like, here's this other piece of information. But it was a fascinating, fascinating time. And I was very fortunate to have been able to brief a lot of those folks. And then I got to brief the Secretary of Defense a couple of times, which is a fascinating after 9/11 in the Pentagon. He was obviously very much on edge the whole time, but at the same time, he was also very much, I need the best minds, because we need to get these people. And more importantly, we need to prepare ourselves for more of these things. And so we need to make sure the force is there.
2: Absolutely. And so thank you for that clarification there. So I can very confidently say, Lee, you were wrong.
3: Yes, thank you.
13: And I was there. That's how I know.
2: Exactly.
3: That's right. That's right. Well,
13: that's great.
3: I want to say thank you. We've kind of run out of time on this segment, but I could talk to you for another hour. So come on back and we'll do this again.
2: Yeah, we'll dive deeper.
13: I would love to. Absolutely.
3: Do you want to give a website or something you want to promote?
13: Thanks for that. So people can get in touch with me through stephenhirsch.com. That's stephenhirsch.com. Or the easiest way is to go on Google and Google Steve Hirsch CIA, and it'll bring up my LinkedIn page, and then that'll take you all over the place.
2: Terrific.
3: Steve, thank you so much. I enjoyed this. It was a real pleasure to talk to you.
13: I had a great time, and it was a pleasure talking with you.
2: All right. Come on back anytime.
13: I will. Take care.
3: Thanks.
2: All right. Thank you. And we're going to be back right after these words.
9: When it comes to father and son team, you got to listen to Brian and Lee. It's the only way to go. They entertain some of the coolest things from the past to the future to right now. So tune in.
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1: The man in the arena. It's not the critic who counts. Not the man who points out how the strong man stumbles, or where the doer of deeds could have done them better. The credit belongs to the man who is actually in the arena, whose face is marred by dust and sweat and blood, who strives valiantly, who errs, who comes up short again and again, because there is no effort without error and shortcoming, but who does actually strive to do the deeds, who knows great enthusiasms, the great devotions, who spends himself in a worthy cause, who at the best knows in the end the triumph of high achievement, and who at the worst, if he fails, at least fails while daring greatly, so that his place shall never be with those cold and timid souls who neither know victory nor defeat.
2: The world ain't all sunshine and rainbows. It's a very mean and nasty place, and I don't care how tough you are, it will beat you to your knees and keep you there permanently if you let it. You, me, or nobody is going to hit as hard as life. But it ain't about how hard you hit. It's about how hard you can get hit and keep moving forward. How much you can take and keep moving forward. That's how winning is done. Now, if you know what you're worth, then go out and get what you're worth. But you got to be willing to take the hits and not pointing fingers saying you ain't where you want to be because of him or her or anybody. Cowards do that, and that ain't you. You're better than that.
1: You're listening to the number one father and son team on radio, The Brian and Lee Show.
3: And we're back. So what do you say, Mr. AI, about all that?
4: Well, I think it was very interesting conversation about it. And, you know, I have these conversations with the AI. Claude. Yeah, Claude.
3: Exactly.
4: Yeah. So it's, yeah.
3: You're not one of these crazy people who are going to wind up falling in love with an AI person.
4: No, no, never. Never happened. But, you know, there's a new one out called Muse. And this thing is like a Wookiee, you know, like they have this.
3: And let me guess,
4: thing.
3: The next one that comes out is going to be called Rosa the Robot.
4: Yeah, I mean, I don't know what they were going for, but.
3: I'm just musing.
4: It's supposed to be this cute thing, but I think it's like weird, you know, I don't know. It's not that cute to me.
3: No, I think it's from those people who, like I said, are in love with AI.
4: Yeah. Maybe. I don't know. But no. I think it's a tool that can be used and not overused.
3: Mm-hmm. Exactly.
4: We'll see.
3: You bet. And also, one thing I forgot to mention about Mark Summers and Friends is they had a special wine that they were selling. That yep. was signed by Mark. I picked up a bottle myself.
4: But you didn't drink a – they didn't, weren't serving it there?
3: No, they weren't serving it there. This was a souvenir you could buy.
4: Yeah. And so that's good.
3: Absolutely. I don't think I'm going to drink it. I'm not much of a drinker, or at least a wine drinker.
4: Yeah. Well, I like to drink it. Mm-hmm. Maybe you'll open it for a special occasion.
3: Well, maybe. You never know. I'll definitely keep the bottle.
4: Yeah. Mm-hmm. Okay. It's a good souvenir.
3: That is a good souvenir.
4: Since he signed it.
3: Absolutely. Yeah. Worth every penny.
4: So he's had a really good career.
3: Absolutely. Yeah. Starting as a page at CBS, working his way up to hosting Double Dare and a lot of other stuff on the Food Network.
4: Yeah, he's done that. Mm-hmm. I know that. And what would you say I know what I wanted to ask you. There's this show based on Willy Wonka.
3: Yes. We haven't seen it yet.
4: Is it out?
3: It is out, yes.
4: Okay.
3: I've heard from a lot of Wonkaholics saying that they've seen it.
4: And what's the response?
3: It's mixed, so yeah. I'm going to watch it with you, and we'll give it a fair review.
4: I think it's on Netflix.
3: It is on Netflix, okay. Yes.
4: All right.
3: So, you know, I wanted to.

0: wait a little bit as the craze dies down, and then we'll check it out and give it a fair review.
1: Yeah, I like to do that because, yeah, I keep tabs on these things.
0: Exactly. In fact, that was using AI. There was some later recordings that were given to the, I think, to Netflix by Gene Wilder's wife.
1: Oh, is that right?
0: Mm-hmm.
1: Oh.
0: And so they used that and obviously the, I think, film to make it seem like he was there.
1: Right. Wow. Olivia, you have anything you want to talk about? Anything you want to add? How'd you enjoy?
2: No, I don't think so, no.
1: How did you enjoy your first
0: first Brian and Lee show?
1: First Brian and Lee show.
2: It was good. I liked it. I liked the guests. Steve, he had a lot to say.
1: Yeah, mm-hmm. Yeah.
0: Absolutely.
1: We weren't too hard on you, right?
2: No, not at all.
0: Exactly.
1: Because we've had some producers that have run out of the studio. And
2: seriously?
0: Yeah, exactly.
1: Well, in the old days.
2: Oh, okay. I was going to say, oh,
1: the old days.
2: Gee.
1: Yeah.
0: No, I'm still terrified that we're going to have an AI board up.
1: No.
2: I don't think so.
1: I don't think that's going to go on.
0: No, exactly.
1: No. But one point, when we first started the show, we were in a different station, and Brian was the board up.
0: So. Exactly. It took about 4 or 5 years, but I finally made it behind the board.
1: Yeah, yeah. But that wasn't as nice a studio as this is, let me tell you.
0: It really was not.
2: I'm sure.
1: No, we had to
0: But that was when we had, like, one board op, I guess, got away from or sent away to another station or something.
1: We've had all kinds of things happen where...
0: Yeah.
1: Yeah.
0: Some people just drop out of the business.
1: Yeah, so...
0: And we couldn't get anybody new, so Lee says, hey, wait a minute, we can just do it.
1: Or you could do it.
0: I could do it, yeah, exactly.
1: Yeah,
0: so I can learn the ropes, but don't touch that red button.
1: No, whatever you do, do not push the red button.
0: Mm-hmm. It's like Groot,
1: yeah.
0: Before Groot.
1: So, well, it was a pleasure having you here today. And
0: pleasure to everybody who listened today. Please come on back next week. We're going to have another great show.
1: Another great guest.
0: That's right. Another great guest. I'm sure. And remember, like I said, it's October now, so don't forget to get your pumpkin coffee or pumpkin iced coffee.
1: And your flu shot.
0: Yes.
1: I got my flu shot.
0: Get winner.
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21: 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My name is Christopher Pushaw. I'm the president of the PLU and your host for today's show. In this week's episode of Life on the Line, we are joined by Jeff Sedlecki of Live Vertical. Got that out of the way.
22: Yes.
21: He will explain how drawing young people into authentic encounters with Christ through the Eucharist also strengthens them to make a stand for life. But first, to bless their incredible work and the show today, let us invite God's presence into the studio. Jeff, if you could lead us in prayer.
23: I'd love to, brother. In the name of the Father, the Son, and the Holy Spirit. Amen. Amen. Come, Holy Spirit. Lord, I open this beautiful morning asking for your attention. And through our prayers for the boots on the ground today, for those in the pro-life movement, for my brothers and sisters from my parish that I know that are literally out in Cherry Hill today, praying for and counseling all those who are considering what could be the worst day of their life. Lord, give them the strength they need to bring your beauty, your mercy into their lives. Let me also pray for my brothers and sisters, and I can name them, who are at the bedside of their elderly parents, called to make those difficult decisions that we never thought that we would pray for your strength to help us when it comes to those final days, those beautiful hours, the last we spend with our parents. Lord, can I also ask for prayers for my brothers and sisters from Live Vertical that are in schools today, 6 states, maybe 7 states today, hundreds, if not thousands of young people that you brought to us, that you've given to us. You've given this beautiful gift of these young people and their hearts and their souls for just a few minutes as we bring them to you in your Eucharist. Bring them to you in adoration. Lord, pray for my brothers and sisters, for the fellow Live Vertical Eucharistic ambassadors, but also, Lord, for those young people on their knees right now before you. Lord, can you also keep close to you all those text messages and phone calls I got this morning? A beautiful part of what I get to do every day is I get to bring the prayers of others to you. Lord, you know what's on their hearts. You know what's on their minds. Keep that close. And Lord, if I can end with a big ask, to please respond in your beautiful way to all those in need of prayer at this moment and throughout this day. And God, my good God, I ask this through your Son, Jesus, to intercede for us. And I say thank you. As we close in prayer, in the name of the Father, and the Son, and the Holy Spirit. Amen.
21: Amen, my brother Jeff. That, you got every end of the life spectrum there, and you invoked the Holy Spirit, and we're just very excited to have you on today. A nice way to bury the lead a little bit for the Live Vertical program as well. But speaking of boots on the ground, just wanted to give people an update on where we are. Respect Life Month, as we head into a blessedly cool October. Respect Life Month is off to a flying start, and on behalf of the Pro-Life Union, I would like to thank all the pro-life leaders and pastors who helped to make Respect Life Sunday a success in every parish and every pew across the Delaware Valley. This effort was the result of a coordinated partnership and mobilization among the Pro-Life Union, the Office for Life and Family in the Philadelphia Archdiocese, thanks to Dr. Daniel Drain, its director, and Bishop Efren Ismila, the auxiliary bishop in charge of the office, as well as the Pennsylvania Pro-Life Coalition, led by Mike McMonigal and Ted Meehan. In turn, our staff at the PLU worked tirelessly to coordinate this very complex pro-life outreach in parishes across the Delaware Valley. And as a result of all that effort, we were able to deliver the evangelical and pastoral impact of the gospel of life into each and every parish, from the pulpit as well as the pews. For every parish that participated, we thank you from the bottom of our hearts. This effort was obviously helped by the deployment of our hot off the presses, beautiful and comprehensive green Respect Life Month newsletter that we're already getting kudos on, and along with last week's debut of our Evangelium Vitae at 30 conference that was held earlier in the year at the Our Lady of Shestahoa Shrine in Doylestown. That is now available on YouTube. And finally, we were able to, through the help of the Pennsylvania Pro-Life Coalition, we were able to raise awareness of the political stakes of the abortion issue in Pennsylvania and enable local parishioners to contact their state rep to oppose the introduction of potentially unlimited abortion rights in the Commonwealth. On last week's show, we kicked off Respect Life Weekend with a special episode of Life on the Line, where we introduced you to the work of the Chester County Pro-Life Coalition, led by my longtime friend and colleague in this battle, Dave Osick, and his colleague Joe Kristoff, who explained the long history and rich pro-life mission of the Chester County Pro-Life Coalition. They addressed how the coalition builds a culture of life within Chester County and through the vibrant pro-life parishes that are found within it. Last week, I had the good fortune to deliver pro-life materials to many of these parishes. I met with many of the pastors and pro-life leaders, along with others in South Philadelphia, including Epiphany Parish, Stella Maris, and St. Monica's. I was heartened to see how energized the pastors and pro-life leaders were to receive them in order to turn Respect Life Sunday into an evangelical moment for their parishes. A past guest on Life on the Liar guests were the Vine of Life Respect Life program at Epiphany Parish in South Philadelphia, that's led by my friends and my colleagues, Judy Sakota and Jessica Van Kooten, as well with Father Jim Casey. They were all in studio a couple weeks ago to talk about how they're gearing up for Respect Life Sunday as well as month. And so one of the things that, you know, I'm heartened to see is that it really wasn't a one-trick pony. We're building on Respect Life Sunday, and many parishes are joining in the effort to make Respect Life Month a lived reality through different events and showings and prayers. This included just this past Wednesday, Judy invited me to, on behalf of the PLU, to introduce Adrian Moten, who talked about her painful experience working at the Kermit Gosnell Clinic. That was on Wednesday night. I've heard many abortion survivors and many of these conversion stories. Obviously, Abby Johnson, Jules Green, doctors such as Gerald Levitino, Haywood Robinson. But this really hit home because there was obviously a local dimension to this. As we all know, Dr. Gosnell was put on trial and imprisoned and died recently. But just to hear her testimony about how galvanizing that experience was and the guilt she had and being complicit in a late-term abortion for which she ended up going to jail, just spoke from the heart, just was an amazing presentation, and talked about the healing and forgiveness that actually came to her in prison. She said, oddly enough, that she's like, you guys aren't going to understand this, but I was never happier than when I was in prison working with the prison chaplains, because she said I was carrying that guilt with me for sacrificing that child who she at least had the good fortune to pray over. And she said that was really my freeing moment, because she knew that God was watching and that God wanted her to be reconciled to him. So it was just an amazing presentation. We might have Adrienne on the show at some point to share her testimony. She had actually also talked at the Magnolia Women's Center. They had a fundraiser last year and shared her story. But, you know, part of it is, you know, the gospel of life is a very joyful gospel. It's one that's inspired, obviously, by God and by the Holy Spirit. But really what the flip side of it is that it's combating the culture of death, which at its heart is evil and satanic. And her testimony about what went on in that clinic and obviously at any Planned Parenthood, you really get a firsthand look at how truly evil and demonic it is, despite the fact that it's shrouded by all these nice euphemisms like women's health care or managing your pregnancy. But Adrienne was there to testify to the actual reality of abortion and how it destroys lives as well as spirits. At Epiphany, they're also going to be showing Unplanned, speaking of Abby Johnson, this Saturday. And I'm also honored to be speaking at St. Hilary's Parish on October the 29th, where they're also doing a showing of Unplanned. So please come out to join us. For more information, please email the office, mail@prolifeunion.org. Just to hit on a few other items as we begin Respect Life Month. As I said, the Evangelium Vitae at 30 conference is now available on YouTube. We'll be talking about that later in the show. The 40 Days for Life campaign has kicked in, thanks to our own Pat Stanton on our board and Dr. Monique Rubaru. Please sign up to stand a shift at the Planned Parenthood on Comley Road in the Great Northeast, or in Center City at 12th and Locust, or at 777 Apple Tree. Please, again, contact the office if you'd like to get more involved with that. But on the other side, not looking too far ahead, registration for our Stand Up for Life dinner on November the 22nd at the Sheraton downtown across from the Archdiocese is now open. We have mailed out our ticketing and sponsorship forms this week, but feel free to visit our website at prolifeunion.org to register, take out a sponsorship, take out an ad for you or your parish or your group. And we're very proud to have secured the services of the pro-life doctor himself. Dr. Bill Lyle is our keynote speaker. We are in discussions as we speak to coordinate his great multimedia presentation with our audio-visual guy and also with the Sheraton itself. So we thank you for that cooperation. We hope to see you there at the banquet. And on the other side, we'll introduce the great work that my guest Jeff is doing in building awareness of the Eucharist through adoration amongst young people in order to open their hearts to God and to his call. Don't go anywhere. We'll see you on the other side.
1: The Vertical exists to bring students face to face with Jesus Christ. 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
2: Live Vertical helps students who are already strong in their faith become even stronger, but at the same time, I've seen them really perform miracles in students that had nothing.
17: It's changed me like drastically in my life, just having like a new sense of patience, calmness, and just an understanding. No matter how much I fail, how much I succeed, the one person that's going to always look at me for who I am truly is our Lord.
0: Just to have them in front of Jesus is always worth it. But to have them in front of Jesus with someone walking them through prayer and introducing them gently to our Lord, to who he is, to how he sees them, I just see that as invaluable.
21: And we are back. Welcome back to Life on the Line. In the past segment, we covered how Respect Life Sunday came alive in various parishes, and we hope that that will continue with the grace of the Holy Spirit into this Respect Life month. Now we're going to turn to making more progress through Respect Life Month. My guest today will explain how anchoring young people in the Eucharist helps to grow their relationship with Christ at a fundamental level and will endow them with the courage to help to build a culture of life, not only during this Respect Life Month, but beyond. But first, a bit of background on Live Vertical and my guest, Jeff Sedlecki, today. Jeff is an area director with Live Vertical, a Catholic evangelization ministry that helps young people encounter Jesus Christ in the Eucharist and grow into lifelong disciples. Live Vertical partners with Catholic schools, campus ministers, and parishes to build bridges from Catholic education to Sunday Mass through guided Eucharistic adoration, retreats, small groups, and leadership formation. That Eucharistic formation is the core to strengthening young Catholics to defend the dignity of every human person and to stand for life from conception to natural death. Jeff, that's a lot there. Welcome to Life on the Line. We're going to take the hour to unpack all that. I knew you were coming in from Jersey today. Any problems making it in or finding us?
3: You know, Chris, thank you so much for being here. I'm so grateful. And it's amazing. I'm sitting here. My hands are sweaty. And I got butterflies in my belly. But that's not unusual for me. Yeah. That's like an every morning blessing because I'm aware of the opportunities that are coming to me. To walk with young people, to pray with young people, and now to sit with you and to pray with you is amazing. And the drive was really cool because I did something that I don't often do.
21: Mm-hmm.
3: I left early. I had some time, and I was able to be polite on my way over here, give people a chance to merge in front of me. As you saw, I sent you a picture this morning, like my first guide out of the driveway. I followed behind a car with a beautiful jersey plate.
21: Oh, that's right.
3: A beautiful jersey pro-life plate.
21: Choose life.
3: Like, yeah, amen. I mean, divine providence.
21: If that's not a sign, I don't know what is. But your energy is obviously and your passion is palpable. So let's get right into it. I mean, Live Vertical sounds like an amazing program, but for the benefit of our listeners, I gave, you know, a little bit of a glimpse into what you guys do. Just tell us a little bit more about your background and what led you to become associated with it.
3: The plan was
21: in 1 minute or less. No, I'm kidding.
3: You know, that's never easy for me because it's like a lifetime story that I want to tell.
21: I hear you.
3: In the end, I'm sure I'll be able to connect it to God's providence and what Live Vertical is and how what leads me to say right now, if I have 20 minutes left or 20 years, I want to spend it doing exactly what God has called me to, and that's through the work of Live Vertical. But it begins a long time ago. I'm a lifelong Catholic, cradle to the grave, I pray. And I was born in Port Richmond in Philly and raised a Catholic, Catholic grade school, Catholic high school. Yo to all you Norphans out there from North
21: Catholic.
3: There you
21: go. That's where I started my day. I slept over at my sister's house at the St. Francis Inn in Kenzo, so not too far.
3: All right, brother. Yeah. Amen. And I'm grateful. I had two uncles who were priests in the Catholic Church, so I was able to spend some time literally at their feet in their rectory in the Harrisburg Diocese, and I got to see that beautiful side of priest lives. My Uncle Matt loved him and respected him, and I also will never forget the holes in the bottom of his shoes, like to see someone that works so hard for his faith every single day. So I was inspired early. But man, let me tell you, I took what I would call a giant vacation somewhere in my 20s and 30s. And I look at it as a vacation because I think that my call was always to come home.
21: Yep.
3: But when I stepped away from the church, I stepped really far away. And I believe, at least I pray now, that it's a part of divine providence that all those mistakes I made brought me back to where the Lord wants me to be. And that is the transitional step, I think, is true for many of us as Catholics. We get married. We beg for some parish to let us in the door, right? And to get married and then bring in my children into the world really called me strongly. The Lord pulled me back and made me realize that it was more than just me that this mission was about and that opportunity to influence the lives of my children,
23: hearkened back to those that so beautifully blessed me with influencing me as a young man. As a young man, I spent time in high school. I went to the marches in D.C. Mm-hmm. and involved myself in that part of what was calling me to be truly Catholic. But it took a while for me to learn.
21: It's amazing how and when God calls you back. And I always talk, we talked earlier before the show about how you got to open the frequency, and a lot of that is through prayer. I spent a couple years out in Harrisburg with the Pro-Life Federation. Was Bishop Gaynor there when you were out there? Or
23: I would love to tell you that I remember names, but I was more interested in what I was doing after church than while I was in there.
21: I gotcha. Yeah, it's also interesting. We've had kind of, I think, oddly similar evangelical paths. I mean, you were called to the Live Vertical ministry, to the pro-life model. But I always say, like, we're kind of sleeper cells. Because I was never really apostate. I always observed the sacraments, and I was on parish council, and I lectured, and I went to daily. But it wasn't sort of, we talked about this before, like really a lived reality or an authentic personal engagement with Christ. You know, I was always kind of like, well, you know, there's the Augustinian model, pray as if everything depends on God, work as if everything depends on you. I was tipping the balance the other way.
23: Amen.
21: And as I always say, like a good friend, God knows everything about you and still loves you. So, you know, it's one of those. But let's talk about the Live Vertical model generally. Just in your own words, how would you describe your mission?
23: I was waiting for you to step into the word that we're never allowed to say at Live Vertical. That's mm-hmm. program.
21: Mm-hmm.
23: And in such a beautiful way, our founder, Luke, has really been able to convey to us that it's not what we do is not a program, that it's mm-hmm. really a never ending, beautiful journey. And what we do, what I get the blessing to do every single day, is to walk with young people. Mm-hmm. And the path, although each school is different, primarily Catholic high schools, we've been blessed to be open to Catholic grade schools as of late. The path may be different in every school, and how they fit us in may be different, mm-hmm. but the journey, the destination, is always to Jesus in the Eucharist.
21: Mm-hmm.
23: And when asked to give an example of what it looks like, if you're familiar with a holy hour,
21: yes.
23: if you've ever been to a holy hour, a beautiful moment of that potential encounter with Jesus, depending on how open you are to the moment, imagine going into a school with 8 class periods in a day, mm-hmm. and in those 8 class periods, each one of them is an individual holy hour.
21: Right.
23: The model is different from school to school, but what normally happens is the students are brought to the chapel, are brought to the gym, depending on how big the school is. Sometimes, literally, it's a gymnasium. Mm-hmm. Like, there's a basketball hoop, and Jesus in the middle.
21: Hey, the Fulton Sheen beatification was in the St. Louis Rams Stadium. So, you know, wherever you need to go, brother.
23: It's beautiful, right? We take it to the people.
21: Yeah.
23: And what we do is it varies on what stage of the progress. What we're grateful for is schools bring us in at all different levels.
21: Right.
23: Grade schools, again, as I mentioned earlier, elementary school have been really a blessing to us over the last year. But high schools, the model that it was built on is to take the opportunity to, and I'm going to use this word a lot, so mm-hmm. please forgive me.
21: Go ahead.
23: But it's to invite young people into Eucharistic encounter.
21: That's right.
23: It's not just spending the time there. It's being invited and knowing why you're there and who is there.
21: Yes.
23: And we get to allow the Holy Spirit to work through us. We're guided by the gospel. We try to steer young people towards Jesus in the Eucharist and its origins. We have the conversations about the Last Supper and that beautiful moment where Jesus gave us his body, and then connect that to the Mass.
21: Correct.
23: And make them aware of the Eucharistic miracle that happens at every Mass.
21: Mm-hmm.
23: Like, heaven meets earth on that altar.
21: Oh, yeah.
23: And it's for you. And we get to say that over and over again. And every time we say it, we believe it because it's true. And that journey is different for each one of those young people.
21: Mm-hmm.
23: We know that God brought them there through circuitous paths,
21: mm-hmm.
23: different paths, beautiful paths.
21: Yes.
23: But in the end, we're not asking questions about how they got there.
21: Right.
23: We just get to guide them, and we guide them through prayer to ultimately what is the focus, and that is Jesus in the Eucharist in that moment, but to make sure that they feel invited, to give them the catechesis necessary, depending
21: yes.
23: on where they are at that level, to recognize Jesus in the Eucharist, to help them, to often bring in our own individual journeys,
21: mm-hmm.
23: that it wasn't a path to sainthood from day
21: right,
23: one.
21: Right,
23: at least
21: right.
23: we didn't recognize it
21: right.
23: that way. And a chance to see them and help them
3: recognize themselves as saints in the making.
21: And it's interesting, you bring up the concept of the invitation, and there's a lot of metaphors in the gospel about being invited to the table, right? And the fact that you're guiding, you're not forcing, it's not fire and brimstone, and you're only giving them as much as they can handle, probably at a time, but you're bringing something that, I mean, it's the centerpiece of our faith, right? The Eucharist, the body of Christ. And like, just speaking of Bishop Sheen, I know that he, all no matter what he was doing, whether it was the shows or all the other great activities, he always reserved 1 hour each day in adoration, as did, I think you'd reminded me, Mother Teresa. My own mother had set up adoration at Malvern, as well as St. John Newman Parish. Myself, I mean, in full candor, I always know in the presence of something, but I'm still on that path where I'm trying for the more authentic engagement. But I think it's just a beautiful mission that you're describing, and particularly, I'll just give a sidelight on Jeff's work. We had the good fortune to be next to the Live Vertical folks at Abbey Fest recently, and you know, I always take great pride in my own tabling abilities. Well, Jeff and Luke and Rob just blew me out of the water. They actually had a vertical leap set up, amen, amongst other things. And you talk about an invitation. They were getting such a good crowd. And thankfully, we were getting an overflow crowd of young people to the PLU booth. So, you know, we have a little bit of time. But I know that, you know, what you've said about inviting youth with compassion and with soft eyes and an open heart. What are some other creative ways that you kind of bring that Live Vertical model to the youth through the parishes and through the church?
3: It's been amazing, because the origin story of Live Vertical goes back to Rob and Luke, our founders, mm-hmm, just being moved by the Holy Spirit to bring their attention. And these guys were not like ministry guys. They were, right, they were devoted to their faith.
21: Rob's a Delco guy.
3: Oh, dude. And they both have gigantic families, yeah, and how they fit adoration and daily mass. Like, I believe, yep, the beauty when I look at Rob and Luke is the fact that they are daily communicants. Mm-hmm. And as you were bringing up Fulton Sheen, imagine a, yeah, guy with that kind of schedule, yeah, but being able to find that time. I look at these two guys in that same light. They almost, yeah, have halos, not quite, yes, there yet, yes, but they're working on it.
21: But
3: and
21: that passion is palpable with
3: amazing.
21: Them.
3: Amazing. And to make that time for daily mass, and mm-hmm, then to meet each other through daily mass. And we have a funny story, at least the way they tell it to us, is that they met on the dance floor. No, not like it sounds. But
21: of course they did.
3: Well, they're taking their daughters, if I'm not, yeah, mistaken, yeah, to dance class.
21: Yeah.
3: And they sort of reflected on what they saw. Like, they recognized each other, mm-hmm, from mass. They recognized each other from adoration. And they were just wondering what that calling was for them and how they could increase that opportunity for other people, mm-hmm, other young people, to come to Jesus and experience that beautiful moment that they found. And I can only tell you that they have never – they've never knocked down any doors, mm-hmm, for parishes to let us walk in, or schools, but they've also really never said no to the blessing of those opportunities. So what we offer is a guided prayer during Eucharistic, mm-hmm, adoration wherever you'll have us.
21: Mm-hmm.
3: If it's in a parish, we offer yep, what we would call a taste and see, a chance to see what, yep, we do. And then if it's in a school, we will make our schedule match yours.
21: Right.
3: We will find a way to make it happen.
21: Right.
3: So my answer is everything. Yep. We try everything.
21: You adapt to them, and it's amazing. We're up against one break, but it's funny how that power of the Eucharist, you're just going to find a way to make it happen. I was talking to my sister Karen, who's a Franciscan, last night about... We're talking about Magnificat and the different reflections. And I was always taken, I forget his name, but there was a Vietnamese priest or bishop who was literally in a prisoner of war camp. And he still somehow found the time to celebrate pass Eucharist literally within the prison cells. But the power of the Eucharist is that magnificent, that even in those conditions, you just find a way. So beautiful model, and it's that much more heartening you're bringing to the young people. We were up against our second break. In the next segment, we'll talk more about the great work that Jeff and Rob and Luke do at Live Vertical, and also how it is foundational to understanding the gospel of life. See you on the other side.
4: Young people today are depressed and lonely. They feel isolated.
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7: This is working to evangelize in Catholic schools those who are probably pretty far away from the faith.
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21: And welcome back to Life on the Line. In the past segment, we introduced the great work of Live Vertical and Jeff Sedlecki, and the ways in which he, Rob, Luke, and the other leaders at Live Vertical are making the Eucharist a living reality for young people across the country. In this segment, we're going to delve a little bit deeper into the Live Vertical model and how it is foundational to building a culture of life. Jeff, I'll just start with this. You know, as leaders in our respective ministries, we realize the need is great to reach young people and to set their hearts and minds ablaze with the good news. While Live Vertical stresses the importance of authentic encounters with Christ, at the Pro-Life Union, we're trying to cultivate them as young leaders, obviously, in the pro-life movement to spread the gospel of life. And, you know, in fact, we recently partnered with Generation Life, one of our associate member organizations, to begin a missionary program to achieve this end. And through this collaboration, we're seeking to form as well as dispatch these young pro-life warriors to witness to the gospel of life in the public square, as well as in the church. And so one thing that's heartening to see, particularly this will be music to your ears, how young people can somehow cut through all the propaganda, all the spiritual desiccation, the mixed messaging, and see the truth. For my purposes, with respect to the gospel of life, for yours, with the power of the Eucharist and Christ himself. So obviously we're kind of on coordinate parallel paths. But I know in the last segment, Jeff, we talked about the power of, you know, the Live Vertical model, first and foremost, stresses the invitation to the Eucharist. Yes. with soft eyes, with open hearts, and to kind of guide young people through it. Once you have that, once you have them kind of interested in the, and just talk a little bit about how the cultivation and the formation process with respect to their faith in general and how the Eucharistic adoration leads to that.
3: Of course, I can tell you that maybe it's cliche to say it, but I believe we set the bar high.
21: Mm-hmm.
3: We set the bar high for their level of understanding of the true presence of Jesus in the Eucharist. We set the bar high for what we expect from their behavior on sacred ground.
21: Right.
3: Like no matter where that holy hour or holy 37 minutes, depending on the mm-hmm. class period may mm-hmm. be, but we set the bar high. We model what that respect for Jesus's presence should look like.
21: Mm-hmm.
3: And I think that you and I both walk those same steps.
21: Right.
3: Where it's the authenticity in what we believe, in what mm-hmm. we know is the truth, and then how we convey that.
21: Right.
3: The conviction behind our belief in the opportunity at that encounter. And man, young people are so exposed to lies.
21: Right.
3: That in the presence of the truth, it's just, the guys that Live Vertical laugh at me because I use this word too often. It's just beautiful.
21: Yeah, absolutely. Yeah, and I think that we're both kind of, I think, on fire with our respective missions and ministries, and we both have that truth. But as with any salesmanship, you can have a great product. It's how you deliver it, mm-hmm. and how do you deliver it effectively? Not to cheapen the missions, of course. But you raise a good point, and we've been talking about kind of the mixed messaging in the media and what I call sometimes a saturation bombing on Instagram and on Reels, and I fall prey to it as much as anyone else. And I think, unfortunately, this begets misguided and I would say downright evil propaganda and messaging. And I think this either leads to bad, you know, malformed Catholics, Christians, young people in general, it's kind of sowing deliberately the seeds of evil within their souls and within their mind. I mean, the culture of death, it poisons minds and hearts. I mean, that's what it does. And the culture of life, by bringing awareness to the Eucharist, we're trying to strike a counterbalance to that.
3: Amen.
21: To say, this is the way. you know, and now, as we talked about with Adrian's testimony, sometimes you have to confront evil to know what is good, unfortunately. But what have been, you know, speaking of the saturation bombing and propaganda, a little bit of a more concrete way to connect our respective missions in a pretty dramatic way. We're about to play a clip from Seth Gruber, who produced and created the 1916 Project about Margaret Sanger and the eugenics movement. But he openly discusses, speaking of the Eucharist, how abortion really serves as the devil's sacrament, and he calls it a parody of the Eucharist in horrific contravention to the spiritual truth that Live Vertical puts forth through its Eucharistic mission. Gabby, can you play that clip?
10: Satan would kill God if he could, but he can't. So he kills babies because he knows it wounds the heart of the Father.
12: Absolutely.
10: And causes chaos on the earth. You see, abortion is actually the sacrament of Satan. Because abortion says, you must die so I can live. But Christ says, no, I must die so you can live. And chooses to enter human history in a uterus of all locations to redeem mankind from their sins. This is why Peter Kraft, the Catholic philosopher, who's still alive today, spoke more prophetically on the issue of abortion than any Protestant I've ever heard. And he said, don't you know, church, abortion is the demonic parody of the Eucharist. That's why it uses the same holy, holy words. This is my body, but with the opposite blasphemous meaning.
12: Yeah.
10: Do you think it's a coincidence that the central phrase of the entire abortion industrial complex and the culture of death today are the same words of our Savior at the First Communion? This is my body. And because Planned Parenthood is not only the largest abortion provider in the world, they're the largest provider of transgender drugs. They call both of those mutilations health care. Did you know this? What do they call transgender surgeries? Gender affirming. What do they call abortion? Reproductive. Right. They call them both health care. And so if they can't get the babies in the womb, they'll get them outside the womb. They defend both practices using bodily autonomy arguments. This is my body.
12: Yeah.
10: If I want to kill what's inside of my body, then who cares? Because the serpent told me in Genesis 3, ye shall be as gods. Abortion is the sacrament of the religion of secular progressivism. So when Christ says, this is my body, I go break it for you now. Take and eat in remembrance of me. Guys, all human conflict is ultimately theological. It is not a coincidence that the argument for abortion is quoting the words of our Savior.
21: Wow. So that was Seth Gruber, the creator of the 1916 Project, talking about how he describes abortion as a demonic parody of the Eucharist. And I know he got choked up. I see that my guest Jeff got choked up. But I was very taken by that phrase. And he also calls attention to the fact that a lot of the propaganda from the abortion industry directly and grotesquely and deliberately caricatures the words of our Savior, that this is my body, my choice, my. Jeff, from your background with sort of the lived truth of the Eucharist and what the Eucharist truly is and what the body of Christ truly is, just give us your thoughts and your reactions to Seth's exegesis. Once you collect yourself.
13: Yeah, that's not easy. Yeah, that's a lot. And I guess the easiest thing for me to say in regard to that is, he speaks with such beauty and conviction and truth,
21: right,
13: that it allows us, you and me and those of us that have a blessed opportunity to carry that message further, to do just that.
21: Yes.
13: I know that when I look at the young people that we work with, and as you were bringing up the entry into that, the initial thing that I wanted to say to you is, you know what we tell them? To be aware.
21: Yes.
13: To be aware of the fact that the media is just reaching in to their hearts, and to be aware, to be comfortable with using the word addiction.
21: Yes.
13: You know, where they're relying on their devices, their phones, to bring them the truth, when in reality all they're being sold is a bill of goods.
21: Yeah. And that's, I mean, I think a lot of it too is that we have, I mean, Satan's the prince of lies, right? He's the prince of darkness. And he doesn't come with, you know, horns and pitchforks and fire and brimstone. He comes with, he's very smooth. He's very manipulative. Amen. He can convince you of anything.
23: Amen.
21: And I think part of what was powerful about what Seth was saying was that he can't get to the Eucharist itself. He can't get to Amen. The true body, the true holy salvific power of Christ. So he inverts it, but he's greedy. So he wants something. So this child sacrifice to the tune of over 65 million children since Roe v. Wade taken, you know, and that sacrifice is just something that, you know, it just calls attention to. And I brought up on previous shows how, you know, there's this bizarre, you know, lampooning of the authentic faith, even outside Planned Parenthood, that they'll say, you know, there's a biblical imprimatur because it doesn't speak to it, that blesses abortion or talks about how, you know, it's all up to the body and the choice. But again, I think, you know, for every bit of evil, there's a lot of good. And to salvage, you know, our own pro-life work and to see these, like, you know, Seth Gruber brought up the point that at bottom, this is a theological battle. It's a spiritual battle. So hopefully the Live Vertical guys can come to our rescue. So just talk, you know, more positively about how does affirming authentic relationship with Christ through the Eucharist and through Eucharistic adoration and through these guided invitations, especially with young people, how does that help to disavow what we're just heard and to restore a culture of life?
23: So, brother, I can say that I think a lot of what we just heard and what is filtering through the brains of these young people every day is to force them to ask questions.
21: Mm-hmm.
23: And in the lack of answers, they find out that our faith is not the answer
21: right. When
23: we do literally just the opposite.
21: Right.
23: Like the beautiful part for me, and I think the intriguing part that invited many of us to serve with Live Vertical, is if you spend your Catholic life focusing on apologetics and finding that the need is to have answers, and then we find ourselves remiss. We find ourselves incapable of answering all those questions until you realize that what we're doing is we're leading to the answer of all questions.
21: That's
23: like
21: right.
23: Literally, I get to walk into these environments, into these classrooms where many of these kids, you know, AP seniors in theology in some of these schools can answer questions that I don't have the answer to. So when the questions become convoluted, then they come firing in at all different angles from the media, from social media sources, we get to be honest and lead them to the fact that something that we know, that we don't have all the answers.
21: That's right.
23: But we have Jesus, the best friend they never knew they had.
21: That's right.
23: That is the answer to all of them.
21: That loves them unconditionally.
23: Oh, brother, please. It lets me sleep so well at night and wake up refreshed in the morning knowing that there's not a single question I'm going to face that day that I can't bring them to the one who has the answers.
21: That's
23: what we do, brother, every day. In schools, 70 different schools right now in 7 different states, Live Vertical has started from 2 guys with really big hearts open to the response of the Holy Spirit to now us serving in states all over the U.S. One of the points I want to make sure that I make you is I sell the beauty.
21: It's your world. I'm just living in it, brother.
23: Oh, brother, please. I sell the beauty of what we do. Like you can imagine, as we had these conversations with parents, they think to themselves, and probably what you thought too, where was this when I was in school?
21: Yeah.
23: Well, this is the answer. We bring these programs, we offer these programs to high schools, to grade schools in all the dioceses that we serve.
21: That's right.
23: And we offer them at zero cost to the school.
21: There you go.
23: Like I know a lot of these parents, the first thing they would say was, what about the budgets? And they can't, it's not what we do. Luke and Rob, when their hearts were open to this, they really decided on 2 things. They weren't going to knock down any doors.
21: That's right.
23: We're not going to force any schools to take on our program, but we're also not going to allow the cost of our program to be an obstacle.
21: Yeah.
23: So there's beauty in everything that we do. There's also wonderful opportunities for us to look at the breadth of what is available, what's available to everyone. It's just making ourselves open. And again, I go back to that beautiful word of invitation.
21: Yes.
23: And we just pray that what we do is an invitation to encounter.
21: Right. You don't want to shut any doors. And obviously money plays a crucial role, but something this important. The other thing your passion for this project, this mission, this program, and Rob's and Luke's is just palpable. And I think with any other thing, when people sense that, when they know that, it makes the pitch that much easier. But I think what you're saying, you know, one thing I drew from that is that you, me, everyone involved in these movements are similar. We don't know everything about the truth. We don't know everything about Christ, but we know enough to, again, invite people to share in that and find. And I think it's central, what's central through the Eucharistic adoration and that invitation is that we're respecting the God-given dignity of every person. And that's really, it's not only central to the pro-life movement, I think it's central to the Eucharist. So EV30 conference, and in the encyclical, John Paul II said, you know, see in every human face the face of Christ. Mm-hmm. You're bringing the face of Christ to young people through Eucharistic adoration. Their bodily presence, they're being invited into that communion with Christ. And so for me, again, it just becomes unfathomable how you could destroy that, except through a parody of the Eucharist, as Seth Gruber just talked about. But one thing I love about the Live Vertical model, it creates these connections, it creates these linkages through these spiritual, really visceral encounters with Christ through the Eucharist. And more importantly, through that invitation, through that cultivation, through that formation, it's making a lived reality in the minds and hearts of these young people. It's not just a passive, okay, this is the catechism, not to take anything away from the catechism or formation, but to have that galvanizing moment of the Spirit.
23: Oh, amen. It's foundational.
21: Yeah.
23: And all of it just builds more beautifully. Right. We get to look at the beautiful history of our Catholic faith. And I want you, it may be difficult for some people to imagine if you're familiar with what the average holy hour, what Eucharistic adoration looks like. And in that moment, we bring in all of that beauty, mm-hmm. often shortened by the length of the time the classroom allows us. But we have moments that we're in the classroom before we bring the young people to the Eucharist.
21: Right.
23: There's a chance to have these conversations, to build the foundation of the true presence of Jesus in the Eucharist and the value of life in every one of us. So there's opportunity outside of that lovely, that beautiful walk.
21: That's right.
23: Those few steps into the room mm-hmm. before we kneel. And we not only ask the young people to genuflect, we tell them why we should. That who we're kneeling before, and then we give them that opportunity. And it's funny when you said that, because I often in the classroom will reflect on the fact that we're blessed to walk with young people every day. Mm-hmm. But as I look out into those rooms, and if it's 30 kids or 60 kids or 200 kids, to see the face of Jesus in every one of them.
21: That's right.
23: And then challenge them to look to their left and look to their right. And as we build the beauty of what is that gift of life in each one of us, the face of Christ in every one of us, mm-hmm. doesn't that steer us right into the womb?
21: That's right.
23: You know, into the womb and into the hospital bed of our aging parents and those that we love, to be able to see that dignity and that beauty of Jesus in their lives. It's foundational, and it begins with us as that walk to the Eucharist, mm-hmm. but it also begins in that walk to the Lord.
21: I can improve on that. It is a very special walk. We're up against our last commercial break. When we come back, I think we have Tyler Moser, my friend and colleague, on the line. He's actually the guy that brought all of us together in studio today. But when we come back, we'll have closing thoughts from Jeff on how he sees the continuing mission and growth of the Live Vertical program, along with Tyler's thoughts on that. Don't go anywhere.
4: Young people today are depressed and lonely. 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
17: Coming to adoration has changed me, like, drastically in my life. 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
21: And welcome back to Life on the Line. We're headed into what promises to be a jam-packed final segment. We have Jeff Sedlecki in the studio to talk about the wonderful work he does with Eucharistic Adoration through the Live Vertical program. And on the line, I believe we have our mutual friend and colleague in these journeys, Tyler Moser. Tyler, are you there?
12: Yes, I'm here, guys. Can you hear me?
21: Yes, loud
14: yes,
21: and clear, brother.
14: Yes, my brother. Amen.
21: So I'll give you a little bit of
12: how we doing? I hope you weren't having too much fun without me.
21: Well, we tried, but, you know, how much fun can we truly have without the great Tyler Moser?
14: Amen.
21: But Tyler, just

0: testimonial for Live Vertical, where he talked about the magic of meeting Rob, Luke, and Jeff and the rest of the guys at Man Up South Jersey, not Philly. Tyler invited me to that, so I was kind of peripherally present, I would say, and then he arranged a lunch, and here we are. But I know, Tyler, you talked about the power of the Holy Spirit and how really different forces were at work, and definitely God was present at that conference. So just tell us a little bit about, you know, your encounters with Rob and Jeff and the Live Vertical guys, and how you were transformed by their work.
1: Yeah, for sure. Thank you, Chris, for the nice intro. So last year at Man Up South Philly, it was during lunch break, and I was walking around the gymnasium a little bit. And about 5 minutes in, I headed back to the auditorium to listen to one of the speakers. And I felt a pull in my heart of, like, there's something there for me back at that gymnasium. It was a very weird feeling. So I went back in the gymnasium, headed all the way to the back, and that's where I saw the Live Vertical group. I was introduced to Jeff and the team, learned about what they had to offer. And as a father of a daughter who's going into first grade at that time, I just needed to get them in.
0: And it's amazing that we've talked about in sidebar. Tyler also is one of my legal colleagues. It's amazing the depth of faith that from an early age his daughter's already showing. Obviously, as a great steward with Tyler and his beautiful wife Jenna. It's interesting how you I got chills when you said, like, something's drawing you. You know, and we don't always know what's drawing us. And I, you know, as my dear departed Italian mom would always say, it's the Holy Spirit.
2: Amen.
0: I know Tyler. You know, you've done a lot to help to get Live Vertical, just in terms of what our listening audience could do to get it into the parishes and schools around Jersey. Could you tell us a little bit about your work? And Jeff, feel free to jump in as well.
2: Before Tyler makes his next statement, I want you to say anything that he's going to say has to be viewed through the lens of a record-setting pace for Live Vertical. Within 2 weeks of that conference that we met, that we were sitting down in the principal's office with the beautiful Mother Superior, lining up things to walk into the school. And Tyler and his movement and his acceptance of that grace of the Holy Spirit got us in the door so quickly. Yeah. And the next thing you know, within a month, we were standing in front of first through eighth graders, spending an entire day giving them that invitation and then walking with them, guiding them in prayer during adoration. Tyler, you are the man, inspiration for many.
0: It's 6 degrees of Tyler, I can't say I'm surprised, but Tyler, maybe you want to speak about how you made that happen. Cause a lot of, you know, for our listeners, sometimes they think, well, what can I do? You know, and some of it, it's like, if you're that catalyzing force, do something and let God take care of the rest. Your thoughts on that?
1: Yeah, I think a lot of the times it's just about, you know, first steps, like make a move. And I think what Jeff was saying, that really speaks a testament to Sister Jerry Lynn, the principal at Guardian Angels, and the rest of the leadership there. After, you know, meeting with Jeff and the team at Live Vertical, I reached out to Guardian Angels and said, hey, I think I have this really powerful group that could come in and help build a culture of love and reverence for the Eucharist and Jesus. I would love to sit down and talk with you about it and introduce you to them and see if we could find times in the busy schedule of education to help them foster this love for the Guardian Angels community. And she was so excited about the opportunity. Going back to what I initially said, it's really just about relationships and asking questions to people that you know have a position to make things happen.
0: Yeah, and I think, you know, what you're doing at the parish level and on the individual level, you know, obviously ties in, you know, everything kind of comes full circle with what we're trying to do, Respect Life Month. You build it through parish leaders like yourself. I mean, we can bring the mission and we can, you know, cultivate and form and give materials, but at the end of the day, it has to be the foot soldiers and the leaders within the parishes who are really leading these coordinate movements. So, you know, God bless you for bringing that in. And you know, the other thing too, Tyler, like as you're talking, you know, you get so much, I will say, challenges or discouragement.

0: but every time you see a pastor or a sister or a principal or someone in authority really getting it, like as I said, Pastor, you know, Jim Casey from Epiphany was a previous guest, it makes everything worthwhile. But so again, thank you for your work. Jeff, we only have a couple minutes left. I just wanted to, obviously you guys do amazing work. Obviously you had a first person testimonial from our friend Tyler. Just any final thoughts you'd like to share, shameless plugs, anything that like our listening audience can do to help your program along. Obviously Tyler's provided a model for that.
1: Well, as Tyler was finishing up what he was saying, it opened my heart to reflect back to what Fulton Sheen
0: yes.
1: would tell us and mentioned often. And there was a viral clip that went on when he said very powerfully, "You want to know where my power comes
0: yes.
1: from? It comes from that hour I mm-hmm. spend with Jesus
0: That's right.
1: in front of the Eucharist." And I know Tyler himself, one of the first yep. invitations to the parish was to bring a holy hour to that parish mm-hmm. before we stepped into the school. There was a chance to bring the parents in, to bring the young people in, to experience Jesus in front of the Eucharist. And what I could say, I think, is beautiful. There's nothing more I can say except the power of that time spent in front of Jesus in the Eucharist. And I think there's also a chance for us all to reflect on the fact that if we had that opportunity to do it again mm-hmm. when we were in first grade, second grade, or in high school, what that encounter with Jesus, that one-on-one personal relationship with Jesus in the Eucharist, how it would have changed the trajectory of our lives
0: yes.
1: and allowed us to do, literally, the name of our mission is to yeah. allow us to see life differently, allow us, rather than living horizontal,
0: yes.
1: to live our
0: there
1: lives
0: you go.
1: Vertical. Boom, there's my pitch. And I also would love to say that our mission is beautiful and it's broad and we're open really to have conversations at any point. If what we said today moves your heart like it did Tyler's,
0: yes.
1: to step right in, please Google us, Live yeah. Vertical, livevertical.org. We're available for time and conversation.
0: Took the words right out of my mouth. Jeff, Tyler, it's been an absolute pleasure to learn about you and the great...
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0: That's Pete's music. Pete Trabucco's here on WWDB, live on tape every Saturday at 2. 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

0: welcome back to the Conservative Voice on WWDB AM 860 in Philadelphia. I'm your host, Gary Heasley, and of course, I'm joined in the studio by my fantastic co-host over here, Felice. And
1: glad to be here. We're having fun here today.
0: Kind of got interrupted mid-chuckle here by the start of the show. It happens. And of course, by Mina Quarles from Flip Philly Red. Mina,
2: thank
0: welcome.
2: Thank you. We are totally excited about this great show today that we're bringing you. It's, you know, first, we're going to talk about global tensions are reaching a critical boiling point. From the conflict in Ukraine to the high-stakes developments surrounding Iran, we're also cutting through the headlines to bring you the real military and geopolitical analysis with retired Brigadier General Blaine Holt.
0: I love Blaine. He's great.
2: I love Blaine Holt.
3: We're also turning our attention to our borders at home. Yeah. And the debate continues to dominate the national conversation. We're going to go straight to the front lines with firsthand insight from former Border Patrol Commander Greg Bovino. And he's going to discuss what's really happening on the ground.
2: New guest, right?
3: So
0: new guest. We haven't
3: fantastic.
0: Had, haven't had him on before. I think he's going to be great.
2: We've
0: had a little bit of back and forth this week, and I think he's going to be interesting.
2: Yeah.
0: And he's also got a new product we'll talk about
2: because
0: he's doing some fun
2: can't
0: stuff.
2: Can't wait to talk about it.
0: You know, and then in the fourth segment, we're going to have, once again, Mark Mitchell join us because as we roll into the midterms, we really need to get a clear picture of what Americans are thinking. We have to understand what the voters are thinking. Now, you know, the folks that are working hard on this election, which are, you know, committee members and candidates and folks across Pennsylvania, they got to keep up that fight. But the truth is we need those numbers. And
2: yes.
0: And as you know, going all the way back to when we first started using Mark's data a couple of 3 years ago, he's been the most accurate. So we're going to hit that. And so it's going to be kind of an interesting show here. I'm anxious to hear what each of these guys think. I actually think something is going to break in this Iran thing. I mean, the pressure is just getting to be unbearable.
3: And they're losing a lot of money.
0: And yet we're told, but Iran gets stronger every day.
2: Oh, really?
1: Yeah. I don't see it.
0: Defies logic, but I understand the politics of corporate media pushing that narrative. Now, there is one thing that I think we should hit beforehand, which is that we've got a missing person.
3: I heard. I'm a little concerned. I know, Gary, on your way to the studio today, you were looking for the
0: missing everywhere.
3: Person. Yeah. Right. Manayunk.
0: Yeah. Oh, yeah. I detoured into Manayunk to see if he was there. Yeah. I called some people in Ohio.
2: Sure. Right.
0: Mina,
3: is there
0: an Amber
3: Alert or something?
0: I don't know if they do that. Have you any sites?
2: I have not seen them. I reached out to our friend Alante to see if he's seen them.
0: Yeah.
2: We have not because, you know, he's always, Alante is always down in those areas where people are.
0: Yeah, he's around a lot.

0: folks during the week. So I don't know if you've seen James Tallarico, the Senate candidate in Houston, in Texas, that's running against Ken Paxton. He hasn't been seen in 13 days.
1: The crazy guy.
0: Well, the guy with the crazy eyes.
1: With the eyes. Yeah. And then the language when he's always talking about the Bible and Jesus, and he just mixes it all up. Like, yeah, that guy.
0: That's the guy.
1: If you see him, let us know.
0: Yeah, I mean, so I think everybody's looking for him.
1: Yeah.
0: It's somewhat unconventional to be in the middle of a Senate campaign that's funded by Miriam Adelson and other, you know, big-name donors. And just disappear for 13 days heading into Election Day. That's a bit rare.
2: Maybe he just doesn't feel like he needs to campaign anymore. Maybe he thinks it's all sewn up and he's got it in the bag. So why try and screw things up after you're already winning?
1: I think I'm going to put my dollars on the Texans there that they're going to come out strong and vote for Ken Paxton. That's what
0: me
1: I think.
0: Too. I mean,
1: think they're going to do it.
0: This is one
2: the normal one?
1: The normal one.
0: The one that doesn't have a demonic book.
2: Right.
0: I think this is one where the polls are just wrong. I don't see how Tallarico has that kind of appeal. And again, now he's disappeared. If you're a voter and you're thinking about this and you're saying, well, what happened to him? I mean, he could be institutionalized. He could have had some, you know, some terrible thing occur while he was doing some kind of activity that maybe would be embarrassing. I mean, who knows?
2: Did the state police find any bodies or like any accidents or anything?
1: Maybe he just broke maybe he broke a fingernail or something and he just can't, you know, show his hands. I don't know.
0: It could be. It could be. But they started out claiming the flu. A 13-day flu is not a flu. That's something far more serious.
1: It might be C-19.
0: Maybe he's got the measles.
1: Maybe he's got the measles.
0: Maybe it's the measles.
2: Well, let's face it. The measles all started impacting this country when those borders were open. And the borders in Texas is where a lot of those people came through with measles. And suddenly we've got measles pandemic in, you know, schools are closing in Chester County and all over the place.
1: Maybe they're going to round up all of those folks, like target them and say, hey, you came through the border, right? We can target them and say, you might be a potential case for measles and just quarantine a little bit. Maybe.
0: But whatever's happened to him, James Tallarico is missing as we head into Election Day. Now, maybe they found him since we got on the air.
2: We hope he's okay.
0: But my last check, and, you know, again, we looked at every exit to see if he's there with a sign that says, you know, we'll campaign for cash, maybe. Just trying to get some money from the people past. I've gotten no less than 6 requests for money from James Tallarico. I'm in that data set where they think I'm gonna fund that guy.
1: Oh, gosh.
0: So anyway,
1: over the weekend, I've been getting a lot of texts asking me for money. And I'm shocked that I'm receiving requests from Democrats. Like, you know, I will never vote for you or support you, your people. So,
0: right.
1: But take me off your list.
0: Well, I got to tell you, I actually made sure that I was on the list because I want to see what they're doing.
1: Yeah.
0: I also get a lot of requests for funding from Amy Acton. I got one today. Now, this is the candidate for governor in Ohio. And people, there are a lot of folks that are unhappy with Vivek Ramaswamy because of his position on H-1B visas and this statement he made that he wants to bring 4 million people into Ohio. So that's a state of 11 million. It would go to 15. It would transform the state, urbanize everything. And, of course, Ohioans don't want that. Vivek does. And so they disagree with him on that point. But with Acton, they disagree with him on every single point. They disagree with her on everything. She's unprepared. She has no experience leading any significant organization or you know, standing up for policy. She was the COVID person in Ohio. So she's the one that led the lockdowns and all the masking and restrictions and shutting the schools and all that stuff. And then she quit. I guess that got very intense, so she left. And so she's sort of this empty vessel that the puppeteers can fill with whatever policy they wish. So she's the perfect candidate from the standpoint of sort of the globalists that seek to destroy Western civilization, you know. So, you know, we'll see what happens. But I'm on those lists, and it helps keep me informed. That's how I know that the Democrats start every election cycle the day after Election Day.
1: They do.
0: Every single year, I get a text the day after Election Day saying, hey, want to join this conference call and be part of the next cycle? Mm-hmm. Now, you know, I touched just a minute ago on this whole thing about the kind of the loss or the attack on Western civilization. It is clear that that's happening. And if you've been watching the media and you've been watching at all what happens in France, I mean, France is on fire.
1: It is.
0: And people are now saying it's not recoverable. It's gone. Yeah. France will never recover. It's simply taken in millions and millions of people that have no respect or regard for France, have no interest in France. It has

0: you know, a country that used to have a minister of culture whose job was to keep the Big Mac and other American things from taking over their culture. That's why it's called the Royale. Mm-hmm. Like the quarter pounder is the Royale with cheese over there.
1: Right.
0: But that was literally one of their main focuses was the threatening impact of a McDonald's franchise. But then they let in people from all over the world, and now the French culture is under assault. It's not safe to walk in many of those cities.
2: So I have a friend who grew up in France. She passed away a couple of years ago. But she told me probably 10 years ago that she saw this coming in France, and she was devastated. She saw the tents. She saw things happening in her home country, and she saw that it was getting worse and worse and worse. So this is not a new thing. This is something that the French government has allowed, and they're not letting up. And now you're right. France. She thought France was ruined 10 years ago.
1: Mm-hmm.
2: Yeah. She's probably rolling over in her grave right now, thinking, you know, seeing what's happening now.
1: Well, to folks that think it's not coming to the United States, I don't know if you all have been following this story that's happening up in Michigan. Apparently, there was a young woman got into a car accident in this community that is predominantly filled with Muslim. It's a Muslim community. And the gentleman came out and attacked her, took her purse and all of these crazy things, and pretty much sent her on her way. And then now her family and friends went to that community to try to, like, to say, why did you do this to our sister? And not trying to bring race into it, but it is a racial component to it, because the young woman that they took the purse from and chased is a black woman, and the young woman that she got in an accident with is Muslim. And so all of these Muslim gentlemen were posturing up against this black female. She was totally intimidated and afraid. And so I'm saying that to say that what's happening in France is coming here in America. And there's a big problem with these communities that are not assimilating into American culture.
2: And I have a quick story. Mamdani is a perfect example, right?
1: Yeah.
2: You know, like he's got he wants the government funded stores, you know,
1: yes,
2: grocery stores and whatnot. And I understand Kenyatta Brown wants to do that in Philadelphia as well.
1: Yes.
2: But I know of a 20-something-year-old who said, well, what's wrong with Mamdani? And a friend gave her face coverings and hijab type of things and said, here, wear this while you work and see how you like it. And it didn't go over well.
1: Now, since you're talking about Mamdani, I'm sorry. Mamdani plays Muslim prayer music over the entire city.
2: Yes.
1: They don't hear Christian. They don't hear gospel music. They don't hear any other kind of music, but they hear Muslim prayer music over the entire city. What is it, 7 times a day? Because that's how many times they have to pray, right?
2: Five
1: times a day they pray. So, yeah, they're probably hearing it 5 times a day. That's all day long. You're just hearing this music. Yeah, well, it's not a good thing that is coming to America is what I'm saying. We got to push back.
0: Well, the changes in France happened over a long period of time, mm-hmm, and then suddenly all at once. You know, there's an old phrase like that, I think, you know, and that's what's going to happen here. It's going to happen,
2: flood,
0: you know, slowly over time and then suddenly all at once. And these sort of, you know, silly people that we saw at city council last week who are
1: ushering
0: focused,
1: it in.
0: Absolutely. But if they think that they are going to be able to maintain what's coming, like they're going to be able to contain and manage what's coming. When you drive across Philadelphia, you see more and more mosques all the time.
2: Mm-hmm.
0: Now, everybody that knows the way those folks are thinking and what they say openly is that their intention is to become politically powerful. So they first want to focus on the local elections. Then they want to focus on sort of bigger elections like county or a big city like Philly. Then they want to focus on statewide, then national. And, of course, they've had success at each of those layers. Abdul Al-Sayed in Michigan, mm-hmm, is now running for Senate and has a real chance of winning.
2: Yep.
0: He's both a socialist and an Islamist. And so, you know, the people that are down there, when we were at city council last week, who were clapping outrageously because the mayor of Downingtown showed up, and he's a male, genetically male dude, mm-hmm. kind of a big guy.
1: Really big.
0: Who dresses as a woman and presents himself as a female, and the crowd goes crazy. He got more applause than anything. Not an issue, not a particular achievement or, you know, nothing, no policy that's helped anybody in Downingtown. He just gets there and gets applause for showing up. Okay, listen, you want to do that? I don't care what he does or she does. Call her what you want. It doesn't matter to me. But what's strange is that that's a political issue that's driving the city of Philadelphia. While they're focused on that, there's a massive political movement coming. It has money, structure, organization, and determination. It is unified. It has a very clear code. And the mayor of Downingtown's not in that code.
1: Yeah.
0: So if they think they're going to be able to sit there and applaud him or her, right. whatever it is, again, mm-hmm. I'm telling you right now, that world's about to change. Because you can't see what I saw driving through Philly. You know, churches converted, storefronts converted, new mosques built,
1: yep.
0: and it's growing. It's growing quickly. Now 400 mosques, I think, in Texas. Now they're building one every 2 weeks. Yep. You know, you can't believe that this silly culture that we saw in city council. Right. I mean, you know, these poor kids from Starbucks that think Starbucks owes them a quick move. Like this woman wanted to move from one location to another, didn't get a transfer, took her 5 months, so she's on strike. I mean, she thinks it's Starbucks' job to allow her to position wherever she wants. No concern for whose shift she might be taking
1: yep.
0: or the fact that they don't need the workforce because they're closing stores and have a surplus of employees. None of that matters. All that matters is she wanted to move from, I think, Reading to Philly, and she expected them to accommodate her immediately. So she's on strike. No coffee, or what is it?
1: No contract.
0: Yeah.
1: And one of the things, Gary, over the weekend, couple of days ago, Sherelle Parker comes out with a hijab on her head. Mm-hmm. And most people saw it as her pandering, right? Now, she proclaims to be a Christian woman. And again, there are ways that you can show respect to someone's culture, someone's religion, someone's faith. But the fact that this woman, Sherelle Parker, decided to wear a hijab in a place, I honestly looked at it and was like, it's kind of disrespectful. Because if you look around in the room, everyone that was standing behind her, they were looking at her like, why are you wearing this hijab? You're lying. You're not one of us. You don't really believe in our faith. And so I would have had more respect for her if she'd have just went dressed as she normally does and then showed her concern for this community. But it's a lot of people are coming out against Sherelle Parker because she wore this hijab.
0: Yeah. And you know, it's interesting how you got to wear the sort of uniform of that culture to go meet with them. I mean, if I go to sit down and talk to some Amish folks, I'm not putting on a straw hat, right? I'm not going to dress like Amish.
1: Right.
0: I'm just, because I have respect for those people, I'm just going to go talk to them. But I wouldn't feel the need to conform, you know, wear their kind of clothing, whatever mm-hmm. boots, you know, come up on a horse.
2: Horse, I mean, and buggy.
0: Yeah, I'm going to ride in. I mean, now that would be fun.
1: I'm not saying
0: if they offered, I'd take the ride. But the idea that you have to submit to that culture whenever you interact with it is sort mm-hmm. of an odd thing for the West, which has been so successful and created this incredible culture,
1: right.
0: this incredible society, for that to then say, well, now I'm going to go wear these head coverings in our own country. That's how you end up where you have the riots in the streets that France has. Now, these riots in France started out as some kind of complaint about school.
2: Mm-hmm.
0: Which, of course, was ridiculous. Those mm-hmm. aren't students. Look at them.
1: Right.
0: And now you've got riots all over the country. And, you know, it's pretty clear that they are going to either have a civil war. The government's not going to step in. And here's another question. Where's NATO? NATO's supposed to be defending Europe. Where's NATO?
2: Complicit.
0: Yeah. Absolutely. NATO's part of it.
2: I have to say, you know, my friend saw this 10, 15 years ago, and it started with the tents on the Champs-Élysées, and it has gotten worse. And, you know, they said it was students. It's not students. You know, it's young men from Muslim countries who are coming in that are, you know, of the age for military, you know, work. And now the culture of France is at risk, and they got to do something, and they got to do something fast.
0: Yeah, they really do. And again, so NATO's not coming. Mm-hmm. The French are disarmed. Who's going to defend that country? Or is it just time to surrender? I heard somebody today saying, hey, it's time to surrender. Let's just admit you're not going to be able to overcome these folks. They're very disciplined. They're very organized. They have tremendous financial resources. They've got the French government, the EU government behind them. And their mission is to convert France. They burned down churches all over the country. They have built mosques all over the country. And they riot and they surround Christian churches and pray. That's an act of intimidation. That's not an act of religion. That's an act of intimidation. So is it just time for France to declare surrender again? Right? And we're not coming, by the way. This time, they're on their own. So is it time to just surrender France? That's a legitimate question.
1: That's a good one. France better get on board. They better stand up. I just want to say that Americans, we're not standing down. We're fighting for our country. I know that for sure.
0: Well, that's right. That's why a lot of folks are doing what we do.
1: What they do. Yes.
0: Now, let's switch real quick to another topic. So there's this regulation, this rule that the government of Pennsylvania, the state government, is trying to push. And the rule is related to parents' ability to see their child's medical records. So under HIPAA says that parents are basically a representative of the child, and therefore they get access to those records. And there's some limited circumstances where that might not be the case, such as a situation where there's abuse. So if there's an abusive relationship, maybe the kid can get some medical or mental health help, and those wouldn't be shown. Those records wouldn't be available to the parent. But that's a pretty unique situation. What the state of Pennsylvania is trying to do is create a rule, not legislation. You know, they don't do anything by legislation. They just keep pushing these rules. A rule, a regulation that would say that parents don't have access to the mental health records of children over 14 if the children don't grant it to them. And the idea is that the school or the government is going to get between the parent and some healthcare, some mental health provider, some counselor that the parent won't know about, that the parent won't be involved in, and that mental health counselor, that therapist or whatever, would be then steering that child. I mean,
2: right. And so this is going to be before the Independent Regulatory Review Commission next week. It's regulation number 14-558. And we'll put that on our social media. But
0: yeah,
2: although the parents are responsible for the billing of all of the mental health services that maybe their 14-year-old, has, they're not allowed. They wouldn't be allowed to actually see what the treatment was. So they would be responsible for paying for it, but not knowing what the treatment was, unless their 14-year-old let them. This kind of flew under the radar. The comment period for this was back in January. Now they're actually going to be voting on this next week. So, I would say it's not too late to write to the IRRC to say, that your feelings on the matter, but next week on the 15th, they will be considering these regulations.
0: All right. So it was January was the comment period. All of these rules have a comment period. And so then when we know about them, we put up calls to action and say, hey, citizen or parent, please go make your voice heard. But this one went right through and nobody paid attention. Nobody saw it. It's a constant flow of regulations that we are supposed to be monitoring and commenting on. So it's not easy. And so I think this is something where parents are going to have to really get involved. Now, you remember a couple of years ago, they tried to create an online a counseling tool called Cuth that would have been used in schools, in many schools in Pennsylvania, that would have been completely invisible to the parents. So your child would be using an online, they'd have an online relationship with some AI in person somewhere that would be talking to your child about their most important issues, and the parent would have no idea. There's a constant push by leftists and by the state to get between the relationship of the parent and the child. Basically, they're coming for the kids. I mean, it's over and over again. Now, this Cuth program got exposed, parents found out, and it got forced out. Like, that got canceled. That was done. So now this is the next iteration of trying to make sure that the state and the schools can get between the parent and the child and have significant influence over what your child thinks, the way they perceive the world, the way they perceive the family. And it's, it's a typical, Marxist play. If you go back and look at the Marxists, they sort of dance around it a little bit. But over time, you'll see like Black Lives Matter and others came out and talked about the threat of the nuclear family, because the family is a threat to the power of the state. The church is a threat to the power of the state. That's all these people are doing, is following the Marx and Engels kind of philosophy here. But I think it's dangerous. I don't see any specific capability in a school system or in educators to even educate, let alone to get involved in mental health. I mean, look at our literacy rates, our performance scores on math and science. We're spending huge amounts of money on education. It is not underfunded. We're spending between $23,000 and $25,000 per student a year. It is not underfunded. And yet with all that spending, we're getting, in many instances, like 34% in Philadelphia, right, literacy rates. We're seeing math and science proficiency in the 20s. And now these people that can't teach you to read, write, and do math,
1: right,
0: somehow now want to help shape the way you see the world. It's just simply wrong. So got to stay alert on that.
1: Yeah.
0: Now, there was a debate this week.
2: Yeah. I was going to say, speaking of education, yes, that was one of the issues with the debate.
0: This
2: yeah.
0: was, you know, the two gubernatorial candidates, Stacey Garrity and Josh Shapiro.
2: Right.
0: What did you think, Felice?
2: So my first overall impression was I was really happy with the moderators.
1: Yes.
2: The moderators were fantastic.
0: That's rare.
2: They extremely rare, you know, from my perspective. they asked the kinds of questions that I would want asked of both candidates. And so I thought that it was, it provided information to the people who are voting that may not have actually heard about the positions on some of the things. They talked about education. They talked about the data centers. They talked about a gas tax suspension. They talked about voter ID, measles. You know,
1: the budget.
2: The budget, right? The one thing that healthcare. The one thing that really, really annoyed me, I will say, is that and the moderators also made sure that both candidates were answering the questions. So mm-hmm. they did go right. back and say, you know, 15 seconds, please clarify. And so they were mm-hmm. answering questions. So I thought overall it was a really good debate. But what annoyed me was the fact that, you know, we're all told that President Trump is the de facto leader of the Republican Party. Well, the de facto leader of the Democrat Party in Pennsylvania is Josh Shapiro. He's the governor of the state. He is a Democrat. So he is the one that's supposed to be leading those Democrats in the state house, because the Democrats are the majority in the state house. And he is at this point, four times during this debate, four times he said he is open to the legislators bringing him a bill, open to voter ID, open to a gas tax rebate, open to school vouchers, open to the freedom tax credit. And I'm like, what?
1: Felice, okay, we should get him a T-shirt and put on there, and let's send him a nice gift to say he's open to and dot, dot, dot.
2: It was incredible, because, you know, when he said he was open to the vouchers for, you know, mm-hmm. kids to go to other schools or whatnot that are, you know, to get better education, he was called on it. I was glad the moderators called on him and said, you did line item veto the vouchers. And his response to that was, well, it wasn't all encompassing, so I vetoed it. Stop it. If you are for vouchers, if you are for school choice, you should be going to your legislators and making that argument.
1: Felice, he said that every child has a God-given right to get the best education, and he's going to support it. That's what he said.
2: And guess what Stacey Garrity said? You can't just keep pushing money at the problem and thinking it's going to get better, because we've been doing that for years, and the education part of the budget cannot ever decrease based on the hold harmless provision.
0: What does that mean?
2: It means that the schools that are underperforming cannot have their funding removed simply because they are underperforming. So they will get the same amount of money every single year from the state budget. And so giving them more money is not solving the problem. You've got kids in the third grade that cannot read and write. You've got eighth graders, high schoolers who do not have the skills to actually, once graduating, they do not have the math skills or writing skills to be able to actually hold a job. So our schools are failing. And he has the ability to go to the legislator and fix it. And all he keeps doing is trying to get more money. And I have to say, it is political. It has to be political. He gets a lot of money from the school teachers' unions and whatnot. So, you know, the big question I had, and I had written an article about this, was the Freedom Tax Credit. Why hasn't he approved that? And he basically said that they just received the guidance about it, and he's open to it once the legislature goes through and the executive, you know, department goes through and makes sure that they can meet all of the requirements. So he's open to it and plans to announce in the coming weeks. Gee, do you think he's going to announce after November 3rd about being, you know, about having this Freedom Tax Credit? I think he will.
1: Do you think he's going to say, I'm open to saying, yes, you can have the money, or no?
2: He's open to it. I'm sorry. I am fired up about this because he could have supplied some answers, and the people deserve better than the answers that he gave.
0: Yeah, but so this is a guy who thinks he's well in the lead, and I think it's probably true. And his mission in that debate was to say nothing that would mean anything because he didn't want to lose any votes. His mission was to maintain. Stacey Garrity's mission was to gain ground. Do you think she gained ground?
2: I think she laid out. Yes, I think she did. I think she gained ground. She did. She gave the information that, and she answered the questions. Right. So what would you do about education? Oh, I would hold students back. If they can't read by the third grade, I would hold students back. I would train the teachers. I would use best practices from different schools. So she had answers. And that's what voters want. They want answers to the problems. She seemed to have them. You know, he's open to a lot of things, but she seemed to have some answers for things. They talked about the $250,000
1: gas card.
2: Settlement for the sexual scandal that happened with one of his staffers.
1: I thought that was
2: but you know she had answers about data centers. You know, she wants to give the municipalities time to update their zoning laws. She definitely said, I didn't even remember this, but apparently Governor Shapiro had promised a $250 rebate on gas when
0: really?
2: He was elected 4 years ago, and that never came.
0: His
2: response to that was that, oh, well, the legislature used up that money, so he wasn't able to
0: the right response would have been, I was just kidding. That would have been the only legitimate response.
1: It's so funny that the treasurer says she didn't get her check in the mail. She's like, I didn't get my check.
2: But the budget was another big issue.
0: So you think she gained ground. And Mina, do you think she gained ground or lost ground?
1: I don't think she gained ground. I think she did answer the questions. I didn't feel like she was concrete and standing firm on those on her questions or pushing back about education. I felt like she could have done a little bit more by saying how she, besides holding the student back, right? A lot of times we get complaints also that I feel people want to blame the teachers, right? And training, yes, teachers need to be trained. But how much training are we going to give these teachers? Because right now, currently, they get performance day off. There's one every month.
0: Yep.
1: So I'm not saying that the teachers aren't trained, but I honestly believe teachers are they're stripped of actually teaching, right? They got to do all of this certain LGBT curriculum.
2: The social issues.
1: A huge amount of social issues. And so I just felt like first of all, I think Governor Shapiro lied through the entire debate. I mean, he was just standing there saying stuff. I was like, are you going to lie like that? And so I felt I felt like she could have pushed back just a little bit more on him to force him to say the things that we already know. And she knows it because she's been on the ground. She's been in Philadelphia. She's been in other Calhoun counties. And she's been speaking with people. And so I felt like it was a missed opportunity just to, you know.
0: So she could have been more firm. She could have been more aggressive.
1: Right.
0: I mean, so I thought she did okay. I thought she did okay. I don't think she lost ground.
2: Right, exactly.
0: I'm not sure she made any ground up, but she certainly didn't lose ground. I think I would agree she could have been a little bit more aggressive in some ways, right?
1: Yeah.
0: I think it's a very difficult place to work to try to you know, work the crowd where you're worried about offending people and yet you want to attract. It's very hard math.
2: Yeah, and there
0: I think she showed herself to have a grasp of the issues.
1: Yes.
0: And this was not by any measure a failure. I mean, I think she really performed well.
1: Oh, yeah.
0: And because we've seen many times in debates, these candidates just fall apart.
1: Right. Right?
0: They just
1: she was firm. I liked, I liked her position in what she was presenting. It's just I needed it just to be, I just wanted to slap Shapiro, like, with information.
0: Now, we should have Blaine Holt joining us in just a minute or two. But I know that he's tied up on something, so we may miss a minute. But we're watching the phones.
1: Yes.
0: So, but in the meantime, keep in mind that we're live streaming right now on X, YouTube, Facebook, and Rumble. And it looks like all four are up and running. You know, the internet's not perfect. During the debate, ABC 27 or something.
1: Oh, my gosh. It
0: couldn't
1: was
0: get
1: terrible.
0: Their YouTube feed going or chose not to. I think they probably couldn't. Mm-hmm. The internet's not perfect. And of course, you can listen to us on the radio on AM 860. You can have the AM 860 app on an Android or on an Apple phone. And so, you know, try to get there. And remember, we're actually still on TikTok, hanging by a thread, but we're on, we're on Instagram, we're on X, on YouTube, on Rumble, on Apple Podcast, Amazon Music. We're on Spotify, which I love. That's a great app. Mm-hmm. And so when you find us out there, please give us a like and a share and a repost and all those things, because that really does help tremendously. Now, we also have some things coming up. So I'm going to just run through a little bit of the calendar.
1: Sure.
0: On October 25th, our great friends in Warrington are going to have an event with Rich Zeoli.
1: Nice.
0: And so this should be a really good event. Let me see if I can find the flyer. So watch for it. We'll put the flyer up in social media. We'll set it up as an event on our website. So you can go to KeystoneTownHall.com and you can find the event. But there's going to be sort of a get out the vote celebration kind of event on Sunday night, the 25th. On the 29th, we're going to have our first Keystone Town Hall of the year in Chester County. Believe it or not, we haven't done one all year in Chester. We've done them elsewhere, but not there. So we're going to do one of those, and I think that should be fun. So we're excited to get going again on those. On November 3rd, we have what you call Election Day. So if, you know, listen, you know, you got to get out, okay? Everybody's got to vote. And if you're angry, we understand. We've talked about the whole black pill thing and about why you got to – look – it's not always fun. It's not always easy, but you've got to make a decision. And that decision really ought not be, I'm just going to sit out so that radicals get to decide everything. So election day is November 3rd. December 1st, we're going to have a town hall in Philadelphia.
1: Yeah.
0: With Flip Philly Red and Keystone Town Hall. That's going to be fun.
1: That's going to be fun. So save the date.
0: Mm-hmm. And we'll get the details out. But I think we're going to have potentially some state legislators there. And then on December 15th comes an annual event that is called the Bill of Rights Dinner. We're going to have the flyer up again. We'll put that out. This is a blast. They've been doing this since the 90s. It's great friends of ours, Karis and Eric Coker, who do this. And it's just a wonderful night. And it's done out in Lancaster County. So watch for the flyer for that. So keep tabs on our social media or on the threads, on Telegram, to kind of keep up with these events, because hopefully you'll make it to one or a couple of them. So that said, we have been watching the this war in Iran hard for a long time. Mm-hmm. And I just earlier this week was starting to get the feeling with, you know, we heard some things about Kurds, and then we've watched what's happening with the oil markets, which don't necessarily coincide with what we're seeing at the Strait. And you know, we've had these attacks in Saudi and things. And the Houthis have made advances in Yemen, and people are just continuously coming back with what I think is a promoted narrative that is Iran gets stronger every day. Now, somehow getting bombed 13,000 times and losing $500 million a day makes you stronger, then they should want us to bomb them more. But whatever you think about whether we should be in the war or not, we're in the war. So we want to see the best outcome. But it just seems like there's a lot we don't know. So we've asked Blaine Holt, Brigadier General Blaine Holt, who our audience is familiar with, to join us. Blaine, welcome back to the Conservative Voice on WWDB AM 860 in Philadelphia.
3: Hey, it's always great to join up with you. Thanks for having me.
0: Yeah, we're really glad to get you here. You know, the world is confusing and hard to track, right? So
3: No doubt.
0: I mean, it's just there's so many moving pieces, and you've got all these sort of shadowy figures behind the scenes that are making all these puppets move in Europe and whatnot. What are you hearing? What are you seeing in this war in Iran? Is Iran getting stronger every day, as we're told, or are they having some problems?
3: I have never heard so much abject nonsense as hearing some talking head somewhere talking about how not only is Iran respawning itself, but it's now even scarier monsters than it was before. So before I tell you exactly tactically what's going on there, why don't we make it real simple for everybody? Iran is but a battlefield in a much bigger global war. You'd like to call it World War III, or you want to affix a number to it, well, that's fine. But this war, this global war, is a fifth-generation war, which means everything is a weapon, and mostly information, narratives, and psychological operations, which describes your Iran narrative. But this is sovereigntists, meaning we who want our liberty and we the people, versus globalists. They who own the World Economic Forum, the Bank of International Settlements, and hail back to Rome and have always enjoyed controlling us and stealing from us. Now they're very serious about it, and they're getting very desperate because we have an administration that wants to pick a fight with them and has been. Part of their racket has been to control the world's energy prices. They have done that and enriched themselves by claiming climate change and shutting down the North Sea oil fields, fomenting wars in the Middle East. And one of those very important rails to that business model has not only been Iran, but putting a bunch of Armageddon-minded psychopaths there who want a nuclear weapon. Now, that's very real. They want nuclear weapons, and they are psychopaths and intend to use them. But you don't bomb 5,000 to 8,000 targets and then say, oh, yeah, they're getting stronger. And by the way, what if we just packed up our tent and left right now? Would we want the revenge-minded psychopaths coming after us?
2: No.
3: I don't think so. Maybe we want to see this through.
0: Right. And again, you may not be happy with the war. You may think the timing was bad. I'm with you. I get it. But we are there. And so now we have to see it through, like it or not. Frankly, I haven't been happy about many of the wars we've fought in the last 40 years. But we're there. And there's no question, to your point, that the Iranians include a lot of folks who really are dedicated to the demise of the West. Right. I mean, that's just a fact. Now, it's also not a homogenous country. You know, we're all told it's just Persians and it's Iranians and it's sort of this unified enemy. I don't think that's quite the case. I don't think it is, this homogenous community that we're told it is.
3: Yeah, the psychopaths make up 7% of that population. Mm-hmm. Now, there's a wide swath of the population that doesn't like getting shot in the face with a weapon, so they put on hijabs and all kinds of other things and say, yep, I'm with you. I've always been with you. But that does not a Shia extremist Muslim make, or an IRGC acolyte. So where we're at right now is in the southeastern province of Balochistan. They have risen up. They are fighting. There is a Mujahideen resistance. They are fighting across the cities. They are doing what I would call asymmetric battles. So they don't want to get killed. That's part of the objective of war. Don't get killed. Make the other guy get killed. And then you have the Kurds in the northeast who are doing the exact same thing, pressing down on them. You have a regime in absolute tatters. They're broke, bankrupt. They don't have very much left in the way of weapons. And they're turning on each other. So the next thing you're going to see is, eventually the mainstream media, which is suppressing this news because the last thing they want to do is say that President Trump's war is going well on this side of the midterm.
2: Yeah, exactly.
3: So you see all the politics, but what President Trump is doing, like him, hate him, doesn't really matter. He is discarding the midterms, and he is solving a problem that, sorry, America, it's taking longer than 2 years. Mm-hmm. Right. He's doing it. Yeah. And he's saving your grandkids, and you're going to pay more for diesel at the same time, but not because of why you think. You're paying more for diesel because of commodity manipulators that can't stand Trump. We're bathing in oil. That's not a problem. It's the refining problem and then the derivatives traders.
0: Well, and with regard to the diesel, again, we've said now for weeks when you looked at what's going on in Russia, NATO has attacked Russia's oil infrastructure. And I understand people think it's Ukraine. But I believe that Ukraine is incapable of attacking much inside of Russia without NATO. I don't think Ukraine is able to still prosecute this war without NATO. So whether it's official or unofficial, it's NATO. Am I wrong?
3: No, you're not wrong at all. In fact, this is one of the biggest problems that we see. The Brits and NATO have been an impediment to us in the Iranian campaign since day one. But what the other part of this is, they refuse President Trump's admonishments about the Ukraine-Russian war and that it needs to end diplomatically. There's no military solution in sight. But these creepy little globalists that have taken frozen Russian assets and levered them up to the hilt don't want to pay that money back. So they're scrounging all of their treasuries. They're putting their people's pensions into massive hawk. They're doubling down and they're putting in new weapons. And you're starting to see signs of false flags that Ukraine is doing because they're desperate and want to keep, you know, into this fight. And now the latest and greatest is, oh, it's a plague. They dropped a test tube. Oh. It was weaponized. and that melts like an ice cream cone in 5 seconds. And the reason it melts like an ice cream cone in 5 seconds is because the creepy little false flag scriptwriters like Annie Jacobson, they don't understand today's media environment and that there's a great awakening and that people like me are sitting there investigating this stuff within seconds.
0: Yes.
3: And we actually get to pick up the phone and call people in Irkutsk and go, are you guys in lockdown? Nah, just the hospitals, and it's going to be for a few days. It's not a big deal. Oh, okay, thanks. And did she drop a test tube? Nah, they're all bulletproof. You can't drop a test tube and smash it because we don't even have them. That's like, oh, well, did she have the plague? Nah, she had a bad cold, and then she got this other thing, and she's dead now. It's not a big deal. Oh, okay. Well, and then I get asked on TV, I get asked, well, the Russians aren't talking. It's just like the Chinese. They're not coming forthright. And it's like the Russians are one of the biggest bureaucracy messes you're ever going to find on the planet. They don't even know what happened. So how are they going to talk to us about it?
0: Right.
3: They're probably looking into this because I've been to Irkutsk on business. And I can tell you, from Moscow to Irkutsk, you're going through about 28 layers of state management. And do you honestly believe the mayor of Irkutsk is given the straight story and the straight skinny all the way up the chain?
0: No chance.
2: No way.
3: They're all playing cover your butt. And so we're sitting there going, you see, they're holding it back from us. It's a new pandemic. Mask up. Everybody, social distancing. Don't go to the grocery store. Trouble. It's World War III. And it's like, no, it's not, kids. It's really not. We're not going to have World War III. Sorry. But what is real is these creepy little globalists, if they can't ignite the bigger war, well, you're seeing them lighting the fuse in their own countries and igniting civil wars from all these invaders they put into their own countries.
0: Well, that's what's very astonishing right now is to see the level of what's happening. I just talked to somebody in Germany, and they just their comment was, it's awful over here. What's going on is terrible. And that's They're Germany, which isn't even in the news, right? So, yeah. I mean, we're watching what is likely – well, I don't know what's likely. We're watching what could easily evolve into a real hot civil war. Although I don't know that the French are armed enough to defend themselves against the well-organized and
3: they're going to get slaughtered. Yep. They could be slaughtered.
0: Yeah,
3: like the Irish, the UK, the Spanish, the Germans, and right now the Belgians.
0: You know, and I know I continue to ask this question. Where's NATO? NATO was supposed to defend Europe. That was the whole purpose. And yet you've got Quinta, you know, this thing down in Morocco where all these NGOs are helping as many people across
3: the... No Article 5.
0: There's no Article 5. We need to have an Article 5 call to defend NATO against Ursula von der Leyen, against Keir Starmer, while he's gone, against whoever replaced him, against Macron.
3: Bernie.
0: Right? We need an Article 5 to...
3: You know why there's no call for an Article 4 or an Article 5? It's because they've done it to themselves. These are self-inflicted gunshot wounds.
0: Right. It's suicide. It's national suicide.
3: It is, and they've got names for it. They've written papers on this. It's called repopulation. Mm-hmm. They call it that. What they've done is they're engaging in cultural evisceration, language evisceration of what we knew as Europe. And the natives of Europe, they've been pacified since World War II. They're just now starting to stir, and you're seeing it getting more and more active in the UK and Ireland. But this is very dangerous, and it's all paid for by a central command authority, and it's all the same thing. So these are not organic. Nobody's protesting because the water fountain in the high school doesn't work.
0: No.
3: And angry high school students don't ring themselves around a school with children in it, light it on fire, and not let the people out.
0: Right.
3: Mm-hmm. So that's not what happens.
0: Yeah.
3: And by the way, they're taking Friday off.
4: That was the big news this morning is, oh, well, it's very peaceful here in Paris now. Everything is fine. And it's like, yeah, no, it's not that way, kids. Go look at Belgium. All the exact same creepy little protesters, they got in their cars, drove across that border because of the Schengen zone, yep. and now they're burning Brussels to the ground. Okay? It's roving bandits all throughout Europe. The historical context I would give you is

0: Ian, like my friend in Germany, and be sitting there watching this evolve and be powerless, have no representation in government. Here's the question. Mm-hmm. Is that what's planned for us?
1: That's exactly where we'd be right now had Trump not gotten in there. So as flawed as this administration is, and I have thrown rocks at this administration,
0: yes,
1: something fierce.
0: Me too.
1: But as flawed as it is, mm-hmm, they're the only things that are keeping you from this outcome. Imagine if it was this tremendous alliance between Mark Carney and Kamala Harris worshiping in front of Xi Jinping and the city of London. Imagine that outcome. So if you look at Europe, you're looking at a crystal ball of what they do intend for us still. And they're trying. They're trying as we speak.
2: Oh, yeah.
1: And this is where the ballot box is fried. This is where your little Islamic cities come from. The Somalis think they have the right to a Minnesota flag that's really a Somali flag.
0: Yep.
1: And then billions and billions in NGO graft. And that's the other thing is when we look at the plague in the plague in Russia. You got to go trace the money, go to the NGOs, go to the people who did things beforehand. So what did we have? We had Bill Gates, who talked about AI causing a plague pandemic in Russia. We had Annie Jacobson, who wrote a fiction book before she started reporting on this stuff in July about Irkutsk and a plague coming out of a lab.
2: Stop it.
1: She literally wrote a fiction book about that. We have Taylor Swift, who 2 days after Shiplova dies, Taylor Swift releases her new tune, which is called Patient Zero. We've got President Zelensky at the UN. Yes, you can't make this stuff up.
0: Wait a minute, go back to this Taylor Swift thing. Hold on.
1: Hey, I'm a pop culture general. I keep on. Then you've got President Zelensky, who is at the UN General Assembly giving his speech, and he calls Putin Patient Zero. Now, these are just breadcrumbs. These are just circumstantial evidence. I'm not accusing anybody of any tinfoil hat conspiracy here.
0: Right.
1: I'm a reasonable person, but I'm just telling you it stinks to high hell.
0: And the pattern repeats. We mm-hmm. saw many of these same patterns leading into COVID. Every election cycle, people wonder, is this the one? And every election cycle they've tried in the last, since COVID, they've tried to drive a new pandemic. They tried the measles thing. That
2: we've got measles. We've got measles in Chester County. Schools are closing.
0: Yeah, they ran to the podium to talk about two Amish folks that died from measles.
2: I know.
0: They were newborns.
2: Yeah.
0: You know, it's incredible. And then tried to implement a COVID-like lockdown rule through the Department of Health in Pennsylvania. Citizens responded, commented on it, exposed it, and then they had to take it away until after the election. So we did defeat it for now. But this pattern is repeating all across Western civilization, across the United States, across Europe. It isn't organic. It's not natural. And in every one of these governments, we have a real problem getting any representation for the people who elect, theoretically elect, these folks. Now, you know, the election thing too, not to go down that rabbit hole, but we have 10 new drop boxes just announced in Philadelphia. We've got 24-hour unmanned drop boxes in Chester County now. You know, they're setting back all the foundations for fraud that were pushed back on.
1: Mm-hmm. Uh-oh, absolutely they are. What else have they got? That's what they're going to try to do. They're going to try to attempt this. Now, I, like so many other Americans, are sitting there, and I don't care whether you're MAGA, MAHA, MIHA, whatever. I can care less. But we're sitting there looking at a bunch of criminals in our government that need to go to prison on both sides of the aisle, and we understand we've got fraudulently selected primary candidates. So we're looking to the White House going, now's a good time. Now's a really, really good time.
0: Yeah.
1: Because we're in a lot of trouble here. I feel like I'm watching 24 Hours with Jack Bauer, and he's like got a time bomb in his face, and he's like down to 3 seconds, and I'm just like,
2: go!
1: shouldn't we do something about this?
2: Yeah.
0: So, General, we've got about 2 minutes left. I got a really important question for you. First of all, what's coming on Dangerous Intellectuals on Monday?
2: Yes.
1: It's a very big episode. It's an important one. I'm going to have an hour with Dane Wigington.
0: Mm-hmm.
1: And he's the guy who's leading the charge and has been for a long time on everything from chemical trails to weather weapons, SHARP, 5G weapons, impact of geoengineering on the planet, who's doing it. This is the number one weapon in the globalists' hands. There's going to be a reckoning if we don't get on it.
2: Hold on. Bill Gates mm-hmm. just came

0: out and said that chemtrails are not really chemtrails. They're contrails, and they're just clouds.
1: They're just little clouds.
2: You're talking to a pilot of 35 years, right? You got that.
0: Yeah, I guess maybe he's not.
1: Yeah.
2: Well, he made Microsoft Flight Simulator, so bravo. Okay.
1: Which was a lot of fun in
0: there
1: the old days.
0: Go.
1: All right, I got another question. What is it you're doing in Ireland? I've seen this.
2: It's a big deal.
1: Tell me about it.
2: If Ireland's still there in November when I go, we're going to be at Mark Atwood's. He's a tremendous podcaster. Mark Atwood's Frybrook House, where he has natural homeopathic healing and all of that good stuff. Some of the world's best podcasters and influencers, Tom Luongo, Alex Kreiner from Monaco. We've got Stephen Eugene Kuhn, who you've had on this program. We've got Rich Does Politics and E.M. Burlingame, a brilliant thinker. We're all coming together, and it's called A Gathering of the Honorables. You can still get live stream tickets. The in-person tickets are all sold out, but live stream tickets are still available on Mark Atwood's site and Rich Does Politics' site. And it is going to be a tremendous day, and there is no issue on this planet. We're not going to kick over and tear apart.
0: I really hope you're in a bunker.
1: Yeah, you guys, you're going to have to be careful not to get arrested.
0: You've got to be careful.
3: Right.
0: Yeah. Too many brilliant people in one room.
2: At the end of it, we're going to a pub. They never look for us there.
0: Have some Guinness.
1: That's fantastic. Brigadier General Blaine Holt, thank you so much for joining us on
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1: And welcome back to Hour 2 of the Conservative Voice on WWDB AM 860 in Philadelphia. This is your host, Gary Heasley, and I'm joined again in the studio by Felice. Felice, welcome.
0: My pleasure. We're rocking and rolling in here today.
1: But, you know, talking to Blaine and having, it was just fun, all right? Yes. You know, and we're talking about,
0: he's
1: like,
0: fantastic.
1: War, and we're still laughing about it.
0: And he brings up Taylor Swift.
1: Yes. He's now our entertainment reporter.
0: Yes, yes.
1: And, of course, Mina Quarles is with us. Mina,
23: thank you.
1: Welcome.
23: Don't listen. General brought up the Swifty Club. I like that.
1: Yeah.
23: I'm a little Swifty over here. Come on.
1: You know, the songs were always great until she got into politics. And now, you know.
23: Or when she got married. I mean, this album that she just put out, oh, terrible.
1: Was it bad?
23: It was bad.
1: See?
23: And Travis, I don't know what y'all going to do, but it was bad.
1: Well, now apparently we're to look to her for political guidance as well.
23: I don't want to hear her.
0: Stop it.
23: Politics.
1: I don't
23: no
1: think she's qualified.
23: Way. Well, she's from Scranton.
1: So,
0: there
1: is she
0: go.
1: Really?
23: Yeah.
1: Oh, I didn't know that. I've seen her house up on the coast. It's a monstrous thing.
23: It is, but.
1: So, listen, we are live streaming right now on X, Facebook, Rumble, and YouTube. And according to the screen, everything's up and working.
23: Great.
1: So the magic of the internet is on.
23: Cool.
1: You can listen to us on the WWDB app, which you can put on your Android or Apple phone. You can find us afterwards. You'll see our segments pop up over the next few days on all those platforms, plus you'll see clips on Instagram, maybe TikTok until they throw us off again. And you'll see the audio versions if you want to listen while you cut the grass on, or maybe soon shovel snow, on Amazon Music, on Apple Podcast, and on Spotify, which is increasingly my favorite app.
23: Yeah.
1: So, you know, catch us, give us a like, give us a repost,
23: drop a
1: whatever
23: comment.
1: You can do. We need your help to expand our reach. Actually, X shut us down this week.
23: Yeah.
1: About our episode with our segment with EJ.
23: Yeah.
1: Which they considered a political ad. We're talking about economics and capitalism versus socialism. X
23: and
1: shut
23: then
1: us
23: last
1: down.
23: Week it was YouTube. So we, you know.
1: YouTube threw us off.
23: They threw us off.
0: I'd say we're doing something right.
23: I think the same thing.
1: I think we might be. Now, we're going to now get into something that YouTube hates and that all of them hate. But we have with us a new guest that we haven't had before, Gregory Bovino. Greg Bovino, who was, you may remember, the commander of the Border Patrol. Now, I'm not sure I've got the title just right, so let's bring him on and get it right. Greg, welcome to the Conservative Voice on WWDB AM 860 in Philadelphia.
24: Well, Gary, it's good to be here with you, and this is my first time on this station, and I'm glad to be here today.
1: Yeah, we're glad to have you because, you know, we watched you in action up in Minnesota and you know, making comments about what you were doing and why. And, you know, obviously it became incredibly controversial, and this is one of the issues that I frankly seems pretty obvious to me, especially as we watch France burn, why we need to do what we need to do to defend the nation. But there's just this feeling inside the United States that we owe everyone everything and that we have no right to defend our nation. We have no right to control migration. We are simply obligated to the world. And I don't know how the United States can survive if we don't control who's here. So you were on the front line of that fight. And you know, I mean, What was that like to just be up there in Minneapolis and in Congress talking to people?
24: Well, Gary, I'll tell you, I was blessed to be doing that in all those cities. You know, we hit six cities there mm-hmm. across the United States. I was truly blessed to be there leading that effort to save America. That's the way I look at it, especially now in retrospect. Retrospect gives us a great view of things. Mm-hmm. And it was saving America. As you say, look at France. Look at what's happening in other places. Look at what is almost happening here in the United States. So being in those cities, mass deporting illegal aliens, causing 2 million self-deportations of illegal aliens, that's where it's at. That's how you save America. All issues are downstream of immigration. All our issues, or most of our issues in the United States now, are downstream of immigration. And when you've got tens of millions of illegal aliens walking around with impunity mm-hmm. in Philadelphia and all parts of the United States, mm-hmm. There's only really one good solution for that, and that's deport them all and do it very rapidly.
1: Yes, and by the way, that would be normal for any country to do. You know, we're watching Spain throw down their borders and looking what's happening there. I mean, the last time that happened was somewhere around the year 700, I think, that they allowed themselves to be invaded like this. And it didn't go well for about 700 years. Wow. So, right. So, I mean, it really is what we're seeing really is an invasion. And the way I have looked at it, and, you know, I really want to get your insights here. What we did during the 4 years of the Democrat administration was handed control of our borders to the Democrats or the Democrat Party handed it to their allies in the cartels. And the Chinese Communist Party, who created the drugs, the fentanyl precursors, that went to the cartels that came in. And then the cartels were the really controlled the border, decided what labor came in and out, all those Chinese military age men that came in with the support from the CCP. They decided, these what they called unaccompanied minors. They trafficked all the children in and the chemical weapon, fentanyl. We really handed control of the border to these transnational criminal organizations and said, you decide what comes in and out. Am I right about that?
24: Gary, you're spot on. Wow, that was one of the best assessments I've heard of exactly what happened. Collusion with drug cartels. And the reason we know it was collusion there between the Biden administration and hardcore drug cartels that kill thousands a year, not counting the drugs they push across the border, the reason we know that is prior to the Biden administration, really the cartels were not involved in human trafficking or human smuggling. They stayed just with the drugs. But then all of a sudden, Gary, all of a sudden, the drug cartel said, wait a second, we're going to start getting into the human trafficking and human smuggling. And the reason being, it was so easy and it was so risk averse, because what they were doing is pushing the same people that were going to come up to the border anyway and just handing them over to the Border Patrol. So, hey, they were making $12,000, $15,000 a head. Times that, times 30 million or more, 30 million, my estimate's 30 million plus mm-hmm. came across the border during those 4 years. Look at what money the cartel was making mm-hmm. by colluding with Democrats to do just that. Mm-hmm. You bet. Every bit of the way, that is what happened.
1: Well, okay, so the money is really important here, right? The numbers that I heard were pre-Biden era, they were making something in the neighborhood of $500 million a year in the cartels. I don't know if these are good numbers. But during that time where they had full control, sort of the franchise to operate the U.S. border, they made something in the neighborhood of $13 billion a year is a number
0: wow.
1: I had. Is that anywhere near right?
0: Wow.
24: Well, we'll never truly know, because mm-hmm. here's why. I mean, that definitely sounds well within the ballpark. It could be more than that, though, mm-hmm. Gary. It could be more than that. And the reason being is when we opened the border up, remember, 80% of that border was open for 4 years. 80%, those Border Patrol agents, under direct orders of discipline and firing, wow. were processing those unaccompanied children and those illegal aliens while the other part of the border was open. What was coming across there? Fentanyl, maybe,
1: yep.
24: Cocaine, drugs, all that. So we really don't know the extent of how many terrorists, how many Chinese national spies came across that part. There's no telling what the heck just happened, Gary. And, you know, we screamed about that for 4 years. a few of us sectors, I was in the El Centro sector, known as the premier sector in the Border Patrol. There's my shout out to them. we did shut the border down. Yeah, they don't like that too much, by the way. A lot of the gatekeepers hate that term, so that's why I say it so much, premier sector. But we shut that part of the border down, but many of the other sector chiefs did not have that luxury. So 80% wide open, God only knows what came across that border during those 4 years, in addition to those 30 million country-destroying illegal aliens.
1: Right, but there are some things that we did find out. For example, as we understand it, there were sort of hostels or waypoints that were set up along the path from the Darien Gap up, where specifically Chinese nationals could be resupplied and rest and be supported as they move from, I think, Ecuador into the U.S., And there were a lot of folks that came through there. And then there was one spot called Camp China, which, of course, burned. So all the records were gone because they had actually kept records. But that was specifically set up to bring in folks from the CCP. Now, when I say the CCP, nobody is getting out of China, leaving their family behind, coming here without permission. And the kind of fee you're talking about, the average Chinese person can't afford. So it was always my perspective that it was the Chinese Communist Party moving people into the United States using the cartels and the Democrat Party's, allowing them to do it, that permission granted by the Democrat Party. They were using that to bring CCP operatives in numbers, I mean, in mass, like 10,000 or more, into the United States. What is your thought there?
24: Well, Red China is very adept at pushing in who they want to push into the United States. You know, when I was a young border patrol agent, we would catch Chinese males of military age, you know, not in great numbers like we were under Biden. I would think, well, how are they paying these smuggling fees?
1: Right.
24: You know, as a young agent, well, you're right. Chinese Communist Party will pay that because they're coming for a reason. You know, we see those same individuals showing up on military bases trying to act like they're Uber drivers. And they're really spying. So they're coming in for a reason. We saw that in the El Centro sector, pushing large amounts of Red Chinese across the border there in El Centro. Now, we were able to stop it through enhanced interrogations and things like that. But guess what? That Chinese Communist Party, like you're talking about, is so adept at pushing them across the border. They just went to a part of the border, a different sector, where they were unable to conduct enhanced interrogations or actually get to the heart of the problem, and they switched that quickly. They switched within a week. Within a week, once they started coming across El Centro, and this is just one example of many, we started our enhanced interrogations of the Red Chinese, and within a week, they disappeared. I'm talking they were pushing dozens a day, if not more, across the border they were trying to in El Centro. They just disappeared. I talked to other sector chiefs in other Border Patrol sectors, hey, the Chinese started up here all of a sudden within a week. That's how quickly and how adept they are at trying to push through who they want to push through for whatever reason they want to push it through. They're not just doing it just for the heck of it.
1: No,
24: Gary.
1: These aren't tourists.
24: Absolutely not.
1: And they're not families. These are single military age men. And that's true across all of Western civilization. There might be some women and children coming along, but typically in Ireland and in the UK and France, these are military age men coming in, and the Chinese specifically. So just to put this in perspective for folks to show how dangerous this is, if you look at our electric grid, we have a couple of great folks that come on to talk to us about energy and power. And if you think about the electric grid and its vulnerabilities, if you had six of these men, these Chinese operatives, and let's say they had high-powered hunting rifles, 30-06 is a 308 or something. With a well-placed shot, they could take out a transformer that would have a lead time of months, if not maybe a year, that we have to get from? That'd be China. And so if you spread them out across the country and they took out 6, 7, 10 of these significant units, we could lose significant portions of our grid that would take a long time to recover. Some of them might be up right away, but we'd use spares quickly and we'd be in real trouble because we don't have a lot of spares. It's the reason we have to be thoughtful about who comes here is because we have a nation to defend, and there are folks that would, at you know, with the right situation, would be happy to destroy it.
24: Yeah. Gary, exactly. That's why I often say the war is to be fought here on American soil right now. All issues are downstream of immigration and illegal immigration. So you're exactly right. the war is to be fought on American soil because many of them are already here. That will take out those transformers. And interestingly enough, I was reading about that the other day, these transformers you're talking about. Mm-hmm. Some of these are monstrous things, like you say, and we have very few of them in the inventory.
1: Right.
24: We used to be worried about EMPs, electromagnetic pulses detonated yep. in the air by rogue foreign actors. But now it's much easier to do it than that. Like you say, some hunting rifles and take out these transformers. And guess where we get them from? And that's China. So you bet. And you bet China knows that. And,
1: oh, they do.
24: If they could possibly, make a strike at a key time, you know, near an election. You remember, when did COVID come? Mm-hmm. That was at a key time. And right. I think China had the M95s and all the other, a lot of the other equipment for COVID. Imagine
1: right.
24: that.
1: Yeah, that's
24: but
1: right.
24: something even worse than that. Yeah, that's what they did. Hey, they did, folks. They did. We were in the Border Patrol sitting there thinking, well, wow, this is awfully convenient. It's during election season, and they have a lot of the supposed equipment that would supposedly, you know, protect everyone. We know that's a fallacy now, but
1: right.
24: A big fallacy there, oh, yeah. Nina. But anyway, yes, that's what we need to look at. The war is here on American soil. We're at the very precipice of losing our nation, both culturally, traditionally, and like you're talking about, Gary, militarily or strategically with direct strike type of thing. And it all goes back to immigration and illegal immigration. And
1: yeah.
24: that's why these next 2 years, time is of the essence. Time is that we can do it in 2 years. Remember, I've got a 100 million estimate, 107 million illegal aliens. People say, oh, there's no way. Well, there is.
1: Oh, yeah,
24: there is a way. Absolutely. All hands on deck. Total spectrum immigration enforcement. That includes mom, pa, America. That includes stations like you getting in on the fight. We can do it. It's just, do we have that political willpower? We've got the willpower from the electorate. 80 million of them voted Trump in office to do just that.
1: Yes.
24: But, you know, do we have the political willpower? I think if we put enough pressure on these politicians, that's one reason I'm talking to a lot of the young Republican and young conservative groups. I'll be in Knoxville tomorrow talking with them at a big rally, Mass Deportation Coalition. Yeah, let's put some pressure on. Let's get this thing done. It's not that hard. It's not that complex. It's called round them all up, all Chinese communists, all illegal aliens. And guess what? You don't have to worry about them shooting a transformer because there's no one there to shoot it.
1: Right. And then there's the
24: not
1: economic.
24: That hard.
1: Then there's the economic element. I mean, when you were, when you were watching this happen and then, you know, turning around to stop it, you were seeing like hotels that were full of illegal aliens.
24: Right.
1: You were seeing Customs and Border Patrol, as it appeared to me, being turned into a concierge service. Mm-hmm. And you had Health and Human Services helping move the children. Mm-hmm. And as Chuck Grassley and others exposed, they would move the children from a cartel operative who would hand them to someone to be processed, which was typically an outside contractor, we think. And then they would put Health and Human Services, put them on a plane, fly them to a market, and then hand them back to a cartel member who would be the guardian. In one place, they delivered 50 children to one location. We know of one cartel member who applied for asylum, so that took him off the cartel list. So he got 17 kids or 16 kids. You've got them coming in for wage suppression. We understand that. But there's also this really dark element where they were bringing these children across. Is there such a thing as an unaccompanied minor, like a kid that's seven that just says, listen, I got to get out of Honduras. I'm going to Brownsville, Texas. I got my blankie and my lunchbox and I'm going.
0: And a teddy bear.
1: Yeah, a little teddy bear. Is that a real thing?
24: Absolutely not. Gary, it's even worse. It's even worse than what you just described. You said concierge service. It's worse than a concierge service. They turned Department of Homeland Security, remember that name, Homeland Security, they turned Homeland Security into an organization that completed the smuggling cycle. Remember, we're there to stop the smuggling cycle at the border. We actually completed the smuggling cycle for the transnational criminal organizations and cartels. We completed the smuggling cycle. HHS and everyone else completed, the U.S. government completed the smuggling cycle to include those unaccompanied juveniles that, no, they did not leave their home countries on their own with their teddy bears. They were trafficked across that border in a very meaningful fashion, to the point that you know, 300,000 are still lost. We found 18 of them on the pot farm in Camarillo, California, working on a narcotics farm.
0: Wow.
24: When we were doing our mass deportations there, you know, that's all of a sudden lost. You know, that one's lost, Gary. Nobody wants to talk about that. But that's just a microcosm of what we saw at the border with these children that were being trafficked across. We would see sometimes the same children with different adults. They just send the children back south, and new military-aged adults would come through and fake being their parents, that kind of thing. We would see the children with non-surgical sutures. How would you like to see a five-year-old with fishing wire in his abdomen for God knows what reason?
1: Yep.
24: We saw that kind of stuff at the border. Believe me, and no one would report on that, guys. No one. Can you believe that?
1: Yeah.
24: Unbelievable.
0: When you say that you completed the cycle, can you just explain that to people?
24: Sure. When we say we completed the smuggling cycle,
0: right,
24: what would traditionally happen before that was you had alien smugglers, transnational criminal organizations that would smuggle these people. Sometimes these people would come from, you know, Africa or China or wherever. They would bring them up to the border, up to the U.S.-Mexico border. And then through a variety of mechanisms, they would push them across the border, whether they were going through a tunnel, whether they were climbing over the fence or walking through the desert. And then you would have a smuggler on the north side of the border that would pick them up or somehow further their entry into the United States. Well, guess what? They no longer needed that smuggler, that bad guy on the north side of the border to do it, because they had the U.S. Border Patrol that was just going to pick them up and work with HHS, Catholic charities. Boy, there's some of those religious charities, let me tell you, talk about wholesale smuggling.
0: Mm-hmm.
24: But we picked them up instead of the smugglers. I mean, you can't make this stuff up, folks. You can't make this stuff up.
1: Well,
24: so that's how, when I say complete the smuggling cycle, we were doing what smugglers would do in past times. We would pick them, we would take control of them, and then push them by the millions into the United States where, well, look what's happening. They prey on Americans, fraud, the Leering Center, you name it, they're into it.
1: And when you say you can't make this up, that you're exactly right, because in the culture that I grew up in, and I think the culture that we all grew up in, thinking that scenario you just laid out would ever be anything other than a horror movie, anything that could possibly ever be real, that's outside the realm of thinking. And if you think about your average boomer type, especially the leftist boomers, they can't conceive, even the Fox boomer, they can't conceive of what you're talking about, where the charities that they were told their whole lives were better than profit companies because they don't have that evil profit motive, that they would be doing something so dark, that they're religious as well. And that the government would be involved as a critical link in a supply chain for trafficking children. That's inconceivable to Americans. When you say things like that, you must get sort of shock disbelief in response.
24: It is. I mean, a lot of people try to ignore it, especially those on the left or some of the fence-sitter moderates. They'll hold their nose, turn their head, and you can see, I don't even want to hear this. I'm just going to ignore it now. A lot on the right and far right, like you guys, are truly horrified at hearing this. But there is a large segment that either don't want to hear it, ignore it, or, you know, on the far left, hey, you're a liar. That never happened.
0: Oh, yeah.
24: The kid with non-surgical sutures, that never happened. You're a liar. You're a racist for saying, oh, we got to throw the racist.
1: Got to throw the racist thing. Yep.
24: But, you know, it's I think a lot of people are waking up, especially our young people. And simply coming onto your station now, this, you know, probably wouldn't have happened 5-6 years ago because, well, one, the government would never have let me do that for sure because, you know,
0: employed,
24: I got fired for that in 2022. You bet.
0: Yeah.
24: So that's the way it goes. But I think a lot of people are waking up, and that's refreshing, especially those young people. I had a young man come up to me and say, we really like to hear you and others speak on this subject because, you know, we only hear the story of America. And I'm like, well, what do you mean the story? He goes, we don't know what America is. When you talk America and apple pie and the way it was when you grew up, we have no concept of that.
0: Right.
24: And we never will. That was one of the most poignant things I've ever heard, Gary and Nina, ever, is when one of the young people say, well, we don't know what America is. We're at that point right now, folks. Our young people don't know what America's like.
1: No.
24: Again, all issues are downstream of immigration. We're supplanting our young people, and we are subjugating them to a dark, dreary future or no future. You know what? By God, I'm not going to let it happen while I'm drawing breath. You guys aren't letting it happen.
1: No.
24: So I'm glad you had me on today, because this is so very important to talk about.
1: Well, it is. And you know, again, coming back to the say, 18 to 39s, right? Or whatever you want to call them, the Gen Zs and the young Xers or whatever. You look at the way these folks are looking at the world right now, and they're seeing inflation that we know is coming harder. Like, there's nothing that can stop it now. We're at $40 trillion in debt. We're going to 50. There's nothing that can stop it. And so we're going to see far more inflation. You're going to see, wages are not keeping up with that inflation. And one of the key reasons is not just the million people that we bring in every year. It's not just the H-1B visas, which are certainly part of it. Yeah. Just talked to someone the other night who was going to be replaced by an H-1B. J.D. Vance did some things on this, which we'll probably talk about in our fourth segment today with Mark. But they're looking at this and they're saying, it's like you've rigged the game against me. You told me to go to college. I racked up all this debt. You told me to learn to code. I learned to code. Then you bring in the H-1Bs. You bring in tens of millions of people and lie to me about it to drive down wages in the trades and across the spectrum of employment. You know, what are we supposed to do? How do we overcome this? And I think they've got a valid complaint when you look at what the impact of tens of millions coming in really is.
24: You bet. They understand acutely what they're up against. And really, there's two solutions right now for them. And they're taking both solutions. One scares the heck out of me. A lot of them are turning into socialists because, the Ocasio-Cortezes, and even worse, that they're Al Saeed in Michigan. You know, I'm going to Michigan there on the 17th. To lay waste to his campaign, but they're turning to socialism as an answer because they have no future. It's dark and dreary. So that's one. But then on the other side, this is the good part, is a lot of the young conservatives, and that's an ever-growing movement. They're looking at what's happening in Europe, what's happening here with what you've just described, Gary. And they're like, wait a second, we're ready to fight now. We're in fight mode. And that's refreshing. We need to harness that. And it's so funny that Rhino Republicans are not harnessing that.
1: Isn't it?
24: They're scared of them. They're scared of those young people. They're scared of the young Republicans. The young Republicans are holding them. Man, they're holding their feet to the fire. And that's great. So the young people are going to get us out of this, but don't let too many of them get over to that socialism side, or we're going to have problems.
1: Well,
24: so that's how we get out of it, is education,
1: right?
24: Educating our young people. They'll get us out of this. Old dinosaurs like me, I'm almost ready to be oil in the ground, I guess. but there's some, that's what they used to say in the Border Patrol. They quit calling me a dinosaur when I was in those cities because I was so old. They said, well, you're just oil in the ground, sir. You're just oil in the ground. So
1: that's funny.
24: I thought that only Border Patrol can come up with stuff like that.
0: Yeah.
24: The guys in the Mean Green Team are harsh. Even to the commander at large, man, they held my feet to the fire.
1: I bet they did. You know, it's funny, when we get around those younger folks, what we find is they really enjoy the conversation because we're able to answer things they can't otherwise.
0: They don't hear it anymore.
1: They can't discuss
0: it,
1: and no one will talk to them about it. They were critical. That group of young voters was critical in electing Trump, critical in electing the Republican majority, and they're not feeling the love right now, and that's got to change. So as we stand here now, it is our perception. I haven't been to the border in a while, but it's our perception that the border is in fact locked down. We've only got a couple minutes here. How much? Migration is coming across the border. Is the border truly secure? I mean,
0: there's a caravan coming, I heard.
1: Yeah, but they got to hit the wall. But how secure is the border right now?
24: Border's doing really good right now. 300 to 400 a day. I just talked to some of my ICE and Border Patrol counterparts before the show. 300 to 400 a day. That's good. But remember, no border in history, no defense in history has ever been 100%. Nina just mentioned a caravan. That's something to look at. And then also the boat that just hit Newport Beach there a few days back with several dozen aliens on it.
0: Yeah.
24: That only happens when you don't have interior enforcement. Interior enforcement and the border have to work simultaneously. They have to work together. When it's together, when there's interior and border, man, you're good. You're good to go. We'll do it. But right now, it's just the border with very little mass deportations out of the interior. That worst of the worst in targeting, don't get me started on that fallacy. That's not mass deportations, folks.
1: Right.
24: That is what got us into this pickle in the first place. But the border's good now. Don't let it get back out of control. We need those mass deportations in the interior. Gary, when we were doing that in the interior, when the U.S. Border Patrol mm-hmm. was in the interior, mm-hmm. Less than 100 a day on many days coming across that southwest border. It's about 300 to 400, sometimes 450 a day now, but and which is, you know, that's great comparatively, but caravans and boats hitting the coast and that kind of thing, the only reason they do that is they think themselves not worst of the worst. Mm-hmm. So yeah. I'm going to go ahead and make, because if I can get past the Border Patrol and all that stuff on the border, I'm home free. And guess what? They're right. They're correct about that right now.
1: They really
24: I'm
1: are.
24: Home free if I can just make it past the Border Patrol, which has been the model for 50 years now. That's why we have 100 million illegal aliens. If I can just get past that mean green machine, I'm good. But when the mean green machine is everywhere, like it used to be, remember, we had interior stations, guys, in places like Little Rock, Arkansas, Oklahoma City, Dallas, mm-hmm. Texas, Stockton, California, San Francisco, you name it. We had those Border Patrol stations sprinkled in the interior for that layered enforcement. We hit them everywhere all the time with interior enforcement operations with a uniformed police force. So we need to ramp up those interior roving patrols with Border Patrol so that it keeps that border shut down like you're talking about, Gary.
1: And this is where the political pressure from Cato and from, Steve Wynn and from people like, the Chambers of Commerce that came out that said, hey, if you keep doing this enforcement, you're going to take away our workforce. And we're going to hit that with Mark Mitchell in this next segment. But before we wrap up, I've got to ask you a question. I'll just call you Commander because I think that is then the right term.
0: Yeah.
1: As we were looking at your site, we found that you have introduced something called Commander's Choice. Now, I got to admit, I had a little bit of bullet last night, a little bourbon. Mm-hmm. It was okay. It was pretty good. I like a little Woodford now and again. What is this Commander's Choice?
24: Well, Commander's Choice is a bourbon whiskey developed by the U.S. Border Patrol for the Border Patrol first responders and Ma and Pa America. And you mentioned Bullet Woodford Reserve. That's pretty good, but there's a new one on the block now that's second to none. Yeah. That's Commander's Choice. I've had a lot of those whiskey snobs, as I call them, that do magazines and things like that.
0: I think Gary's a whiskey snob.
24: I'll tell you what, Gary, if you're a whiskey snob, you got to try this one because they were very hesitant. They said, this can't be that good. Old Bovino doesn't know what he's doing. Well, guess what? They're like, wow, there's something special here. It took me a month to come up with this recipe. And this one's legal. You know, a lot of my ancestors in the Southern Highlands, Appalachians, they didn't do it legally. But I can promise you, I did this one legally.
1: That's outstanding. And, that's great to know.
24: So, Gary, you can order it there, commanders-choice.com. It'll ship to your door. I'd like to see what you have to say about it, Gary. If you're a whiskey snob, I'll make a believer out of you.
1: Well, I think I just enjoy a little bit now and again. So I will be trying to get a hold of a bottle of this. We'll give it a try. Thank you so much for joining us on The Conservative Voice. There's a lot more we could dig into on this issue. And hopefully we'll be able to get you to join us again to have another in-depth conversation, because each of the points we touched on is in and of itself an important topic. Sure. So thank you so much for joining us. Greg Bovino, commander of the Border Patrol during the what I would call the Battle of Minneapolis.
24: Yeah.
1: So thank you so much for joining us this afternoon.
24: Thank you so much, Gary. Nina, God bless.
23: God bless you.
1: Yeah. That was interesting. We've been talking about this stuff for years.
23: Yeah.
1: That's the first time we've actually talked to him,
0: commander.
1: You know, somebody who really was on the front lines.
0: Right. Yeah.
1: And this rolls right into what's happening in the midterms. Everything we just talked about affected the 2024 outcome. Mm-hmm. I don't think Republicans understand that exactly, right?
23: Yeah. Yeah.
1: Because unless they were listening to Mark Mitchell and what we were talking about, right. they don't understand voters at all, it appears. And so we're going to now move into what does all that mean, and how's it looking as we roll into the midterms? Because I think flying blind is dumb. It's not that we want to put out news that people don't like.
0: Right.
1: I think it's important to understand the landscape, and we've been doing this now for years using Mark's work. So Mark Mitchell of now The Honest Poll joins us once again on the Conservative Voice on WWDB AM 860 in Philadelphia. Mark, welcome.
2: Yeah, great to be here. There's good news, which is I'm on time, but the bad news is the bad news is it's a beach day in the Jersey Shore, so you're going to get a little wind noise. Hope you don't mind.
1: Well, you know, you're on time, and we ran a little over, so yeah. We appreciate your patience.
2: No, well, last time I was not on time.
1: I know. Yeah. Well,
0: all good.
1: But I'll tell you what, that segment that we did last time was hard hitting, and it was shorter, but it was hard hitting, and it really got reactions.
23: It did.
2: We're going to get some reactions today.
1: Okay.
0: Oh,
1: well,
0: boy.
23: Well, buckle up, everyone.
1: So, you know, we've been watching your polling, looking at what you're putting up, watching your posts. Tell us, I mean, what do you see now as the critical factors within the various demographics? What's happening out there?
2: Well, as people might know, I launched the Honest Poll 2.5 months ago, still looking for a sponsor for state polling. I haven't done as much state polling as I did in 24. I think there's like a good case to be made that most of these races in the Senate are within the statistical margin of error when you look at the polling. And so they could really break anyway. It could be possible that Republicans maintain like a 52-48 margin. It could totally go Democrat as well. And it really, at this point, depends on how they're spending the money, who the candidate is, you know, realities on like boots on the ground, get out the vote.
1: Mm-hmm.
2: However, as we know, the national picture ain't great. We're looking at probably number 6 on the list of the, you know, top 10 margin shifts in the last 150 years in American politics. I mean, we're talking a House popular vote of 3 points in 24 to my last generic ballot just out on Monday was a Democrat plus 12 right now. So could it be less than that? Like, yeah, and might things tighten up, I guess. But it's hard to look at the Republican messaging efforts and think that it's going to change a lot of minds. So I think we're looking at least like a D plus 9 or 10, which makes it a mathematical certainty that the House goes to the Democrats. And like I said last time, that's it for the Trump legislative agenda. He'll probably take a huge approval hit. And we're looking at a future where Trumpism is on the wane and conservatives have to look at, like, what does the next future right movement look like and how do we prevent it from failing?
1: You know, as we're talking to folks about heading into this election cycle, we're saying, look, we understand if you feel, you know, you don't feel good about where everything is. There have been a series of things that we've talked with you about that have really fractured the coalition. But we're still saying,
2: yeah,
1: you got to get out and vote. You have to engage. You can't just sit on the sidelines. If it means choosing the least destructive candidate, then do it. If it's Mike Rogers, who I wouldn't be particularly thrilled with, versus Abdul al-Sayed, you know, I'm going to vote for Mike Rogers. I wouldn't be particularly happy about it. It's not a guy I'd vote for in a primary. But that message of, you know, vote anti-socialist or vote for the least destructive candidate, how's that selling with the 18 to 39s or other critical demographics?
2: I mean, this is the trend, is that Republicans are just ill-equipped to understanding a paradigm where they have to get a broad coalition that includes a ton of people who are young, socialist, Muslim, like union people, just not your traditional Republican voter. And every one of their messages this midterm has just been this sort of like slap together establishment Republican crap. Oh, you got to vote for us. You vote red or you're dead. Or, you know, you got to get all those heckin' Muslims out of America or whatever. Right. So they're trying to energize the base, but completely overlooking that if they lose big, it's because they weren't able to reassemble the 2024 coalition. And they're down. I mean, we just did an analysis, but they're like down 20 points among Gen Z. They're down almost 20 points among Hispanic voters.
1: Wow.
2: You know, independents, 20 to 30 points, depending on the state. So there's going to be some surprises. There's going to be lots of ups and downs. And, you know, at the end of the day, though, this is going to look like a repudiation on the Republican Party's ability to actually, like, govern towards non-core Republican Party voters. And even now, the stuff that they're doing, like this idea that like publicly executing by firing squad, like a terrorist, it's like, you know, 5% of the country will love that.
1: Yes.
2: But what you're really reinforcing to people is that they voted for accountability for deep state traitors and all of these people are going free, right? Like that's the context. So, you know, maybe the Republicans, again, will surprise to the upside. But at the end of the day, it looks like a Democrat 120th Congress, which means that, like, really the Trump movement is over and Trump's influence is waning and people are going to start looking to 2028, which should be a JD candidacy or a dark horse outsider.
1: Yeah. And I'm looking at November 3rd, mm-hmm. right? Get out there, going to vote, going to make the best decision I could possibly make on every one of the ballot choices. And then November 4th. And November 4th, Republicans and conservatives and patriots and whatever you consider yourself, we're all going to have a hard decision to make. We're going to have to look at the actual outcomes. We'll know them, right? And then we have to decide, do we surrender? Do we walk off and weep in a corner somewhere? Or do we get back in the fight and keep going?
2: No, it's game face. It's game face time. We've learned enough about how grassroots conservative movements get co-opted. And I just wrote an op-ed this week. And it's time to, like, seriously look at the Republican Party. And the issue here is the Senate. Like, it's quite clearly the Senate and establishment Republicans hold, like, death grip on all of this donor bucks.
1: Yep.
2: I hate to say it, but the Trump administration was captured by the donor bucks and the interests. And so whatever future conservative movement has to get, I mean, it has to get built. Really, we're talking 6 to 12 months. It needs to have some fledgling organizational infrastructure like the Democrats do and have had for a very long time that will starve the beast, essentially circumvent the Republican Party, cut out their donors and replace them with new sources of capital, make sure we get the right candidates. And, you know, that hasn't been done. Like, that, if Trump had started doing this 10 years ago, we'd be in a very different situation than we are right now.
1: That's right. And you know, I understand why voters think that they haven't gotten what they voted for. And you go back in time and we walk through it with you, Mark. And it was, you know, at first it was this Doge thing where Doge was coming and all these revelations are being seen. And I was saying, do you really think that these people that have been in Congress for 20 years in a town that runs on laundering money don't know that they're laundering money? And yet, right. But the voters were like shocked and they were excited because they thought this was going to make a change. And then suddenly, poof, Doge is disassembled.
2: Well, it was going to make a change. That's why it was shut down. So if you think about it, even if Trump had absolutely no plan and was just bumbling through day to day, if we had just delivered on Doge and Project 2025, we would be winning these midterms 100%. We would have kept all the independents. We would have kept all the young people. And the reason is they would have looked at Republican governance and said, look, there's a future here. They will reform the government. They will change the economic system. And now we're looking at Republicans and saying, well, you know, we had the best populist outsider. He got captured. You know, he built an administration on Jared Kushner and Susie Wiles. They closed Project 2025 down. Elon got kicked out because the Republicans in the Senate wanted to get their pork bill.
1: Right.
2: So it's just more of the same. And every single one of these cycles, we get closer to, you know, clown world intensifies. We get closer to constitutional crises, closer to socialism.
1: Start with you.
2: And, you know, you say keep voting for a party. I can understand that view. But at the end of the day, I would say your vote and your personal agency is like the most powerful thing you have in this country.
1: Mm-hmm.
2: Vote for a good person. Vote for somebody who isn't going to lie to you. I don't care what party that is. If there's no good people on the ballot, in my opinion, don't vote. But this idea that, like, Republicans will underdeliver because their entire system is corrupt, and they all know it. Like, they all tell me behind the scenes that they agree 100% with my assessment on the Republican Party.
1: Mm-hmm.
2: But then they'll say, no, you can only punish people in the primary. Well, like, take Susan Collins, for example, right? Everybody hates Susan Collins.
1: Yes.
2: But now they're all saying you got to vote for her because we got to keep the Senate majority.
1: Again.
2: Well, okay.
1: You have to vote for her again.
2: Yeah.
1: Because they won't replace
2: again.
1: Her. Yeah.
2: Well, so she voted against the SAVE Act. Mm-hmm. And people will say, well, you can't vote for the Democrat because he will also vote against the SAVE Act. And that's true. But if you vote for the Democrat, maybe in 2032, then you can take the Democrat out and replace them with somebody who will vote for the SAVE Act. Right.
1: Right.
2: Like, that's
1: right.
2: And believe it or not, you're four times more likely to change the Republican Party by doing that than you are by primarying, because the entire establishment is set up to defend incumbents in the primary, because that's how they maximize the establishment consultant donor bucks.
1: Well, look at how much money they spent on Cornyn. I mean, trying to keep Cornyn in and block Paxton, who was wildly popular among Republican voters. I think they spent $100 million trying to save Cornyn, a worthless Republican.
2: Well, this is what's so funny, because they're going to say, yeah, Paxton's going to win because we spent $300 million on him. But it's like, bro, you spent $100 million, you can bring out $100 million and spend again. Like, not a flex. Definitely not a flex.
1: Right.
23: And, Mark, when you think about it, $100 million on one candidate, I mean, could you imagine what we could do with that money for all candidates across the United States? We could get some really great candidates across this finish line and beat these Democrats.
1: We could transform the state legislature,
23: yeah,
1: that's for sure.
23: Definitely.
1: Which would have a huge impact on the federal side. So,
2: well, that's why I'm looking at the money. Somebody put a good graphic on Twitter. I retweeted it this morning. The money that was spent by Republicans just in the last month or two from the major donor sources, and they compared it to the Democrats. And it's like, okay, George Soros spent $60 or $80 million or something, right? But we have Elon Musk and Miriam Adelson and American One Pack and all these other sources, right? Andreessen Horowitz. And if you look, it's like, okay, Republicans are spending $800, $900 million at the last minute to try and bail out the Republicans.
1: Yep.
2: Well, all that money is going to, like, Paxton's pockets. It's going to very low ROI advertising. It's all like a last-minute, like, bailout effort, right? Well, imagine if that money was actually spent to proactively challenge the people in the Republican Party that are causing all these problems. Imagine if we had just had a little bit of foresight and said, look, we have an establishment problem. We know what it is. We know the problem. It's all about how capital gets allocated. And since we are different capital, let's allocate it somewhere else. Let's give it to organizations who actually care about the future of America and aren't just trying to,
1: Yeah, we could do great things with some funding. There's no question. All right, let me ask you this now, though. You know, there's been obviously a shift in rhetoric in these last, I don't know, 10 days or something. And J.D. Vance came out. Can we play clip one, please?
4: There has been no company in the United States, unfortunately, that has abused this system more than Microsoft. And let me just give you a couple of statistics on this. So in the last year, Microsoft, and I want to be clear about the data here, so let me check this. But Microsoft laid off last year 6,000 American workers. At the same time, the company benefited from 6,300 H-1B visas and almost 3,000 green cards. In other words, if you do the math, for every worker that Microsoft laid off, they replaced that worker with 1.5 foreign indentured servants.
1: Now, you know, obviously this is... Yeah. When I think about the folks that are 18 to 39s or even 18 to 65 who are working in tech, this H-1B issue is a really big threat. It's caused a whole lot of folks to lose their jobs and be replaced by somebody who works for less money. Will that have any – is that going to resonate? Is it just simply too little too late?
2: I think it's too little too late because really I'm looking – like a lot of people were making up their minds steadily over the last year and a half. And going to the Real Clear Politics Trump approval average, I think really shows the picture, is that people gave Trump until about April or May of 2025, and then they started making up their minds that things weren't going in the right direction. And that's why I was freaking out a year and a half ago, right? So it's like, no, you shouldn't bomb Iran. Like, no, the government shutdown's bad. No, you attacked your base over Epstein. All of these things – like permanently change people's minds. I mean, Trump is a very polarizing figure. You're either for him, against him. Like, I don't think a lot of people are going to flip-flop. And the Republican Party, this was never a story about them being popular. It was always like a test. It was always, hey, we got 30% new people in our electorate. They never voted Republican before. Are they going to stick around? And it's like the second where you're not delivering on what you promised, they're not going to, right? And so the reason this is important is you're 100% right. This is a lightning rod issue for anybody who works a white-collar job who's under 40. And I know personally talking to JD that he cares about this issue and he knows it's a problem. But the question is, well, like, why has he only been able to really address it a month now before the election? And the answer is because the White House didn't want him out there doing it, I think, right?
1: Yep.
2: And so what we're hearing over and over again on almost every single one of these things is that the White House has been the blocker. So Thomas Massey's chief of staff, like, had a stunning tweet where he talked about, like, yes, everybody in the Republican Party knows the spending is untenable and that we're headed towards a cliff, but they haven't been able to message it because anybody who comes out is worried they're going to get the wrath of God on True Social. And so what we've seen is a White House that really hasn't had a coordinated domestic policy strategy. And anybody who comes out and says, well, we need to do X, Y, and Z gets absolutely crushed. And this is just not the same Trump. And it's because, again, his White House is being run by, what we're looking at is the Florida establishment Republican pharmaceuticals Zionist lobby. Like that, like that's what is really happening right now. And looking forward, again, very optimistic about 2028.

0: 6. And so, I shouldn't be the only person saying that. Well, this is not rocket science.
1: But you're not the only one, but boy, there aren't a lot. And we had this discussion with some folks last night about a recent state committee meeting, which was about a day and a half. And there were virtually no significant issues spoken about. There was no training on how to defend and advance the agenda. No even discussion on what the agenda is or what the strategy is. And it was a day and a half where you had the state committee members, the most engaged members of the Republican Party in Pennsylvania, all together, a rare opportunity, a precious moment. And it seemed to me to be fairly wasted.
0: Well, this reinforces what I'm hearing elsewhere, right? And so I look at politics from the top down. I look at what's the president doing, what's the layer under him doing, and are we getting the right outcomes because of that? And then you're looking at the bottom layer and saying, like, there's no leadership. What, these people stand for nothing. Like, what's the problem? And I would say, like, ultimately, what I've heard is that many of those people are good people, but they're being failed by leadership. And what we have is this layer that's the interface between the state parties and then the national party organizations. And that's where all the corruption is.
2: Oh, yeah.
0: And so ultimately, bottom up ain't going to fix that. Like, we can get as many people in the Republican committee chairs as we want. We could slowly but surely elevate these people, but at the end of the day, they're going to bump up against a ceiling that's still trying to maximize all of the mana from heaven in order to, you know, pad everybody's pockets and not stand for anything.
1: Yep.
0: And so from a top-down perspective, it's like, well, we've seen, I guess, the president has limited capability to change who's in the RNC and how the National Republican Senatorial Leadership Committee, like, and they aren't supposed to influence how political action committees spend their money. And so at the end of the day, again, this is why, to me, it points to a shadow infrastructure. If you can't take it out from the top down, if you can't take it out from the bottom up, then you have to come at it from the side.
1: Well, that's an interesting perspective. And I think the way you're describing this is very much what we see, to the point where even having conversations, you know, is it intentional that, you know, for example, candidates are told to run as a Democrat and then they lose and they say, well, you should have been less offensive. Right. I mean, the lessons of 2024 seem to be completely ignored. The lessons of what we call the disaster in Lancaster. It was a special election that happened right after 2024. And the Republicans had a shocking and devastating loss there. But there's no reaction to it. And then there was this thing we call the Bummer and Butler, another special election that was lost. That was shocking as a loss. But again, what was the reaction? How did strategy change? Were resources reallocated? The answer is
0: vote harder next time, guys.
1: Right. Yeah. Yeah. Yeah. Vote harder. And exactly. So
2: it's always the voters' fault.
1: Oh, yeah.
0: Yeah.
1: Yeah. The voters are so defective. Yeah. Right. So I think you're hitting a good point. It's going to have to come from the side. And so that's why what we say is we like to operate where we're involved and engaged with the party as much as we can, because we certainly support generally the same kind of things with most Republicans. But we have to operate independently so we're free to speak and cover these issues and have these conversations exactly as you're doing. I mean, that's why you have the honest poll now, right? Because you need to be free to actually tell the truth, which is a very hard thing to do in the polling world.
0: Well, it's a very hard thing to do anywhere in the Republican infrastructure. Just think about how very few people you've heard the truth from. It's like Mark Halperin heard from a dozen guys inside Republican campaigns. Mm-hmm. He came out and said it, and immediately he got flack from Chris LaCivita. Steve Deese came out and talked about some internal meeting, and everybody was attacking him.
1: Mm-hmm.
0: And so, again, you have this Republican National Party structure where the problem is that feedback is not tolerated.
1: No.
0: And you have to be a yes man, and you have to lie and tell everybody everything's great when people, like, instinctually know. And this is the same kind of gaslighting that we had under the Biden administration. And it's very clear that that is not going to work. And yet, if it maintains the status quo, gaslighting their constituents, then the Republican Party is all too happy to do it. And so this is, you know, I said this yesterday in an interview I had, it hasn't aired yet, but it's like, what America really wants, especially the young people, is just an anti-clown world candidate.
1: Right.
0: We have clown world. It's still going on because everybody's looking at Trump and they're saying, well, how could this happen? And why isn't he doing this? And why did this happen? And it's like, because we're still in clown world, bro. And so until there's an anti-clown world candidate, and all that is really just somebody who's actually a leader and tells the truth and isn't subject to special interests and the hidden constraints that we all know are there. At the end of the Trump movement, we're all going to know, looking back, again, people have varying opinions of Trump,

0: the inescapable reality is that it fell prey to the same sort of business as usual Washington, D.C. Political constraints.
1: Well, I think I think Congress made that clear to us in January of 25 when they started taking time off, or first 100 days where they worked 58 days, I think, out of 100, and they should have worked 100 days out of 100.
0: Mark, we've
1: got about 1 minute left. Go ahead.
0: Yeah. No, even publishing a legislative agenda.
1: Right.
0: Like, here's what we're going to do. That did not happen.
1: Well, and obviously the Republicans in Congress put their foot down and said, we'll take the $5 trillion bribe to pass the big ugly bill, big expensive bill, but we're not going to do anything else. Hey, I know you've got a Substack now. What is that? How do we find that?
0: Yeah, that's the best place for people to follow me, because it's just a few emails whenever new stuff comes out. TheHonestPoll.substack.com, and a lot of great stuff you're not going to find anywhere else.
1: Well, and thanks so much for joining us. Thanks to all the listeners, and thanks to everybody who's been on social media reposting, liking, and sharing this during the show. We've seen some of that activity, and we really appreciate everybody's support. Thanks, Mark. We'll chat again soon.
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0: 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You can also like us on our Facebook page. Just type in the words Tone and Tenor in the Facebook search engine to find us. As we move closer and closer to November 3rd, which is known as the midterm election, I think a lot of people are still in awe and still don't understand what the midterms really mean. And some folks might not even go out to vote because most people just really focus only on a general election where there is a presidential candidate, and then they go out and vote or the numbers go up. But the midterms, or, you know, no such thing as an off year, no such thing as a off election, they all count. And we're going to continue to talk about the midterms. We're going to talk about it, why they are important, what could be at stake for both sides of the aisle, what could be at stake for those that are seeking the presidential nomination for 2028, and senators that will be seeking re-election as well. And a whole lot of fluff in between. And as we know that our topic last year was midterms and beyond, but we're going to take this midterms and beyond part two and reiterate that the election day all across this country is November 3rd, 2026. In these midterm elections scheduled to occur during Republican President Donald Trump's second term, all 435 seats in the U.S. House of Representatives and 35 of the 100 seats in the U.S. Senate will be contested to determine the 120th United States Congress. There are 39 states and territorial U.S. governed gubernatorial elections. There are even attorney general elections in some states. The 2026 Pennsylvania elections will be held in the state on November 3rd as well. So November 3rd is the key for every one of the states in these United States. And the problem is, a lot of people are counting on folks not turning out. A lot of people are counting on just their bases turning out so that they could hold their seats. And a lot of people are just going to win by default because there is nobody running against them. So, and if we want to talk about democracy, as President Obama said in a speech or in his endorsement of Josh Shapiro, the governor of Pennsylvania, that he has done well, and I'm paraphrasing, done well for democracy. See, the word was democracy. He didn't say Pennsylvania. Because, see, you've got to remember that Governor Josh Shapiro is eyeing a possible run for the presidential nomination for the Democratic Party in 2028. Let's keep it real. You know, you can listen to, he says the right things. You know, when he's posed the question, is he running? He will state, and paraphrasing again, I'm running for the re-election of governor for the state of Pennsylvania. I'm not looking beyond. And I'm paraphrasing. But we know that if you have a former president coming out with an endorsement, and you have a double-digit lead over a candidate, what does that mean? Think about it, ladies and gentlemen. That means that my coffers, my fundraising, I can add more money to my coffers for that possible run. Or add the money to my coffers so that I can make donations to a candidate of choice. So that agendas can be done. We have to look beyond the norms. We have to look beyond what has been done in the past. We have to look beyond just November 3rd. We have to look at what's important for this country to sustain and to build on things that we have lost. And we didn't. You can blame Donald Trump all you want. You can blame him. But all of this backward slide, and I'm not endorsing Donald Trump by no means, just didn't happen over the past 4 years. It didn't happen over the past 8 years, 12 years, 16 years, 20 years. It has been slowly declining because of us not taking a stand and making our voices heard. And as Willie Nelson said, you go to the ballot box and you vote them out. If you don't like who's in there, vote them out. It's not who our major unions, PACs, or what have you, or the stakeholders that want something from the government. It's about you and it's about me. It's about the taxpayers. Because at the end of the day, that's our money being spent. It's our hard-earned taxes being spent. But all this shucking and jiving and photo-opping and people coming out, oh, this, you know, Thanksgiving is coming. I said it last week. You're going to see the turkeys flowing. You're going to see the vegetables flowing. You're going to see all of that so that they can say, well, we made the holiday season a little better for somebody. But in the end, what happens after the holiday season? What happens when your oil bill has to be paid? What happens even today when you have to put gas in your vehicles if you are lucky enough to own a vehicle? What happens if you're looking for a job and jobs are being eliminated through artificial intelligence? Who is standing up and being counted? See, the elderly and those that are 50 and over, most of those that are 50 and over, understand what's going on. They know the choices that they have to make. And as you get closer and closer to Medicare and 65 and beyond, it becomes a struggle. And it's not just a struggle. for the have-nots anymore. If you're not a millionaire or a multimillionaire and above, you're out there struggling. You're still making those choices. So we have to stop making bad choices on the people that we elect. I don't care whether they're Democrat or Republican. I don't care what the polls say. It is time for people to make the pollsters wrong. If it's a Democratic House, when we go back into Washington, that you want, understand why you're going to elect that person. Not just because you don't like the Republicans. Have that hard conversation. What is it that you don't like about the Republicans? What is it that you like about the Democrats? What is it that you don't like about the Democrats? And if you really want to have that honest conversation, they're both of those major parties are trying to find their identity again because they have let us down. You have to look at this. When you look at these folks are making six figures, majority of them. And they have the ability to make more. And nine times out of 10, when someone leaves Washington after they had some tenure there, they leave Washington as multimillionaires. Some of them, when they leave city government after having tenure, they leave in the high six figures or even the $1 million range if they haven't squandered their money. So don't fall for the okey-doke when someone tells you they have to take this money or they have to be in this program so they can get $752,000 because they have, well, because of their medical conditions. What about the grandmother? What about the little kids? What about those folks that don't have that kind of money that can subsidize their medical because they don't have that income? Don't fall for the okey-doke. Here in Philadelphia, don't fall for this okey-doke, especially you black folk with these street namings of folks that most of the people that live on those streets in our communities do not know who they were or who they are. And think about it. If you really wanted to change the name of a street, you would get rid of the whole street. It wouldn't just be a name under the original street name. Let's not talk about or fall for the okey-doke when someone wants to rename a community that was prominently black and wants to say, oh, we hear you. We understand. We understand what Philadelphia's black bottom was. They didn't even live in the black bottom. They don't know nothing about black bottom. If you really want to know something about the black bottom, do the history. Talk about Herman Rice. Talk about the Young Great Society. Talk about how before Penn decided that they want to move in. Talk about MOVE. That was at 33rd and Powell, who wasn't bothering anyone. And who most of those doctors at Presbyterian Hospital left their cars to be washed. Talk about the late Congressman and City Councilman Lucian Blackwell, who dined there and why he did it. Don't put something out there and you didn't live there. Don't put it out there. Don't put it out there when you don't even walk through those neighborhoods. And I'm not just talking about, because see, before it was, It was known as the Black Bottom. Then it became Manchua. Then it became Powhatan Village. Then it got all split up, University City. Talk about how when University City High School, built in 1976, when the pressure came from the major institutions that wanted that land and did not want that school built, but the neighbors from the Black Bottom wanted the school to be there. Talk about how the superintendent of schools previously, not before Wattlinger and when Dr. Hite came in and before him, how they closed that school on the pretenses of asbestosis being in the school. The school never opened. They made a choice between two schools, Paul Robeson and University City. And because University City High School's land was prime and was part of the development scheme, it had to go. So when Drexel wanted it in the beginning and didn't get it, they eventually got it. Talk about that. Talk about the reality of how city government sells out the neighborhoods to outside the city developers. Talk about how those developers put money in your campaigns. See, this is why we need to be the go to the ballot box. This is why we need to be there. Because these folks rather tell you about a new building, walking through a new building, but won't walk through your neighborhood and put it up on video. But when you go to their offices, you can't even get a meeting. Because you know what? You put them in the office so they're there where they need to be. They don't need you for another 4 years, 2 years. So stop allowing yourselves to be used so that someone can have a job. Because you are the employer. That's why voting counts. That's why you should go out and vote. Because, see, the day after an election and after somebody gets in there that you didn't want in there and you didn't go vote, it's on you. You're stuck with it. Unless they do something that they would have to step down or get out or rest, or they may pass away in office. They're there. And if you go into these rooms, you see the same folks. But see, they have the audacity to send you emails or to call you and say they haven't reached their fundraising goals. Can you help me? That's an audacity. That's not right. We pay their salaries. And if you're not going to go vote, don't complain on November 4th. And don't listen to the noise about, oh, we're looking towards next year. For some of us, next year may never come. Let's not fall into this stupidity of what they call politics. I'm not calling it politics. We're going to take our first commercial break. 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
1: They say America's turning 250. Hooray. How are they? I didn't expect their rebellion would last till today. Well, I'll be...

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Our topic today is midterms and beyond, part two. You know, we hear the word democracy. You know, democracy is a real nice word, you know, that if you ask a person on the street, what does democracy mean? You know, everyone may have a different meaning, but an overall meaning for democracy is a system of government in which political power rests with the people. See, this is what we've been saying. Democracy rests with you and me. It doesn't rest with the special interest groups. It doesn't rest with the unions. It rests with you and me, who exercise it either through directly or through elected representatives. So we do it directly, but then the people that we elect are supposed to hear our voice and our concerns and then act accordingly. And then if they don't, we're going to fire them. Bottom line, you fire them. The government's authority comes from the consent of the people. That's in all levels of government. Rule of law. Laws apply equally to all, allegedly, equally to all citizens, including leaders and lawmakers. But see, a lot of these folks that get elected, they believe they're above the law. They believe that they can do whatever they want once they're in office. Because you know what? There's no transparency. They're taking no responsibility. They're not being held accountable. A lot of them aren't credible, and they lack the knowledge of the people they are serving or of the office they're serving in, let alone the people that they hire to work alongside of them. See, a good leader will make sure he has or she has a team that knows what's going on, that will help to do the research, especially if you're representing over 100,000 people, or in the president's case, representing the whole nation, or in a congressman case, representing an area, or in a Senate state, because each state has two senators. So you figure how many people they have to represent, and you figure how many concerns that they get a day. So let's do an analogy. When you used to be allowed to go to these debates, there was somebody that would hand out cards and you would write your question down. And then they collected the questions and they sorted them. They sorted them to similarity or to almost exact question. And they, they stopped allowing you to ask the question, that question may or may not have been asked. So, you know, this is what happens. They have to sort these things into perspective. Because you think about it, you got townships coming at you, you've got boroughs coming at you, you've got cities coming at you, but you only got but so much money. And why should the less fortunate or the smaller boroughs, smaller townships, smaller governments have to take a back stance to the larger cities within those states? See, you got to be able to juggle and work together. You have to be able to work across the aisle. You can't on one hand say that I can't get nothing done because there's this group, this government is in Republican control or it's in Democrat control.
Well, that's who the people elected in their districts or in their areas to represent them. And even your, whether you're a Republican or Democrat, folks have the same problems regardless of what party affiliation they're with. So, I mean, it doesn't take a rocket scientist to say, all right, let's sit across the table. Let's put these issues on the table. And how can we work together to solve some of these issues? Especially here in Pennsylvania. You know, when the mayor of Philadelphia says, well, the state has to help us because we're the largest municipality in the state. What does that say for the smaller places? And especially when this city is also a county. That doesn't mean that you have the ability to take on away from the smaller places. They deserve the same quality of life, whatever that may be. Let's not sugarcoat it. Let's not play games. Let's stop playing with people's lives. Let's stop showing one side of the hand, but you're really looking at the backhand on who is going to support me financially so I can do what I want to do. We have to stop that. We have to stop saying that we need a study for this, a study for that. We're going to hire this person and we're going to appoint this task force. We've got to stop. We hire allegedly competent, when we vote for them, competent managers who is supposed to hire competent people to work for them, who can do the job that they are assigned to do. We shouldn't be paying millions of dollars to consultants, to lawyers, to all of these folks to do the job of people we allegedly, that the person we allegedly hired, who they allegedly hired to do their jobs. That doesn't work in the private sector. If you can't do your job, you're fired in the private sector. But in government, it's who you know, who you're related to, who's your husband, who's your wife, and you know that takes place. The wives just don't use their last name. They use their maiden name. Come on, it's not rocket science. See, I'm not here on these airways to bolster my own self. I'm not like some other folks. You know, I'm not looking for name recognition. I'm not looking for the next job. I'm not looking for a deal with anybody. I'm here to educate folks in the political diaspora because it's not in our schools. When I can't do that no longer, then I'm gone. Then I'm gone. See, I'm not going to waste my time in vain. And again, I said, I'm not looking for no recognition. I'm not on Facebook. Oh, guess what I did? Guess what I did? I did that. I did the other. You know, I'm not looking for a seat at the table. I'm looking for the young folks to have a seat at the table. Think about what Shirley Chisholm said about the seat at the table. But once you get that seat at the table, what do you do with it?
You need to make sure you understand what your priorities are. I was in a meeting this past Tuesday night, and it was a very interesting meeting. And I listened to folks being compared to the civil rights movement, the March on Washington, and all of that. And I looked around the room. It's almost like what you always see. It's not diversified. There were two African Americans in the room. Majority were elderly white women. A priest, several priests, several ministers. A lot of ministers throughout the city were invited to this talk, but they chose not to be a part of the talk or even to come or send a representative. But what I sat there and a lady said to me, because I always sit in the back, that way I can see and hear and what have you. And she was sitting next to me and she says, you know, you've got a lot on your mind. Can I ask you what's on your mind? And I said, yes. She said, what's on your mind? I said, I'm looking around this room. What do you see? She says to me, diversified room, diversity. And I said, really? I said, okay, what else do you see or don't see? And I let her, we went back and forth. And then she says, and I kept saying no. I said, when somebody wants to talk about the civil rights movement, you need to talk about how it was organized. I said, I'm hearing a lot of people talking about marches and comparison and whatever. I said, the problem I see, there's no young people. There's no young people. There's no young people there. So then she proceeded to tell me, well, they have their own organizations and they're doing their thing while we're doing ours. Well, and then I said to her, I said, think about this. Think about John Lewis and those young people. Yes, they had their own organization, but they came together for one cause. See, the old saying say, united we stand, divided we fall. And I also said to her, I said, before they took to the streets, they had an agenda and they had what they were fighting for and what type of outcome they were looking for. Not just marching around a building, not just holding a sign, there was something else that was bigger than them. And it wasn't just about one city. It was about everybody involved. And then I said to her, I said, I'll tell you what. I said, let's go outside or even in this room. Let's ask these folks how many tomorrow would stop riding the bus. And walk. The answer was, I don't know. This is what where we're at today. And that's why we're divided. Because everybody, and it starts, and it starts, and the final lady that made a comment, and I totally agreed with her. She said, we're not talking about education and educating the people.
on what's going on. And this all surrounded was about stopping the bombs, stopping ICE. You know, people getting locked up for it. You know, folks saying, oh, we went down to Washington, we went to every door, we couldn't get them to sign on to this or that, what have you. But what was your strategy or your agenda? So you go from 16 one year to now to 50, and we're talking about congressional people. You have 435 people in Congress. You got 50 people. How come the so-called Democrats didn't jump on? How come those that on the Republican Party that disagree with what was going on in Gaza, in Israel, and Iran didn't jump on board? They didn't want to affect or lose their cushion jobs, because they knew that if they signed on and legislation gets introduced, it may not make it even out of committee. But they weren't willing to take that chance. See, life is about chance. And we have to stop allowing people. And it starts with education. It starts with civics. We've got to get away from the me syndrome and go back to the we. Whether you like it or not, that's the only way we're going to move our cities, our states, and our federal government forward, by working together. You know, a lot of people now using this word community. Yeah, we know what the word community means. But we have to work together as one, with one common agenda, not splitter agendas. And we have to take it to the people we hire in numbers. Because when you have a show of numbers, that worries the people that are sitting in those seats. Because they become uncomfortable. They start to squirm. And they start saying, we better do something. We can't be comfortable no more. That's why John Lewis says, good trouble is what's needed. Not a troublemaker. We need good trouble. That's what we need here in these United States, in our cities. We're going to take our second and final break. 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

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Our topic today is midterms and beyond. As Michael Jackson said, take a look at yourself in the mirror, and then that's where the change is going to have to start. It starts with me. It starts with you. And it will start to change this country when you start to change yourself. That's what we're talking about. So before we get to behind, some key dates here in the state of Pennsylvania that one must remember for this upcoming election on November 3rd. On an October 29th, it is the last day. If you're not registered, go register. Or if you want to change your present registration, or you need to update something, October 29th is your last day to do it. Don't sit there and say, oh, I thought I did it, when you go into the polls. Because if it's not there and you're not registered, and the only way you can help make this change and to hire the right person, you got to first register or be registered and then go out on November 3rd to vote. The next key date is October 27th. That's the last day for you to apply for a mail-in ballot. So if you're applying for a mail-in ballot and you're expecting it in the mail, that's cutting it close if you wait till October 27th. And I believe you can also do it online. You can request it. But again, don't wait till October 27th if you need a mail-in ballot, all right? If you need, and you're a registered voter, and you need a mail-in ballot, and your mail-in ballot must be received by 8 p.m. on November 3rd for it to count. Not postmarked, but received. And if you can't get it in the city of Philadelphia and in some of the other counties, there are drop boxes. You can take your ballot and drop it in the box. But you can go on the County Board of Elections to find out where these drop boxes are located. But again, they must be received by 8 p.m. November 3rd. And if you find that you don't want to do a mail-in ballot on November 3rd, you decide, or you just don't, can't get it in, or what have you, or you decide you want to go into your polling place and vote, you must take, if you received your mail-in ballot, you must take that mail-in ballot, all the whole envelope and everything, all the contents, to your polling place, surrender it so that you will be able to vote. Understand. Now, the other side of it is, say you moved and you have to go into a different polling place and your mail-in ballot's not right and you want to go, you take it and do what you need to do. But remember, November 3rd, key dates: October 19th, last day to register; October 27th, last day to apply for mail-in ballot; November the 3rd, your mail-in ballot must be received, not postmarked, by 8 p.m. on November 3rd. For more information about Philadelphia County, because remember, Philadelphia's county, on voting, you can go votephila.gov/ballot-drop-off. And you can find a list of where your ballot drop-off boxes are. That's where you can go to find out that.
And you can go to that website to find out anything you need to know about this upcoming election and what should go on in your polling place and what shouldn't be going on in your polling place. And where, if there's something that's not just

You got counsel pulling up? And speaking of counsel, I got a couple minutes. Yesterday in City Council, Philadelphia Council, City Council President Kenyatta Johnson wants to explore opening a city-supported grocery store in Philadelphia. Johnson on Thursday proposed a Philly Food Affordability Act. Well, if I got to stand in a food line now, what makes you think I can go to the grocery store, an affordable grocery store, if I'm still trying to do a balancing act with my funds? They also want to have a task force put into play to study food insecurity. We already know Philadelphia's food insecure. And we want the mayor to appoint these people and then the director. So here we go with another group of people, another bunch of folks that's going to, some one person getting paid to do something that's already out there. Let's not fall for the okey-doke. Let's not fall for it. City council works for us. Now, how many people, we're going to get into this on our next show, but we really got to look at what some of these bills or some of this legislation is that's coming about that these folks are pulling out of off the moon. You know, they're worried about Starbucks and all of that, but nobody's talking about the potholes in our streets. They're not talking about the 45-day delay, and we're in October, and we're going to have a cold winter, so we're going to have cars and more tires. Let's talk about that. Let's talk about the damage that people's car tires get. Let's talk about the streets that elderly can't walk on because they're lopsided due to all of this construction. Let's talk about those car shops that are fixing cars in our neighborhood and taking up all the parking spaces by fixing cars on the street and leaving the cars or pulling cars up and leaving them and working on them on the streets. And the neighbors that pay the taxes can't park a car. And granted, I understand nobody owns the streets, but running a business off the streets is questionable to me. You know, these are the things that we need to start really looking at. And we're not going to begin to look at it until we get folks in those offices that really care, even though they say they care, really care about life in Philadelphia. But one last thing. Before I came in today, there was a shooting in the Museum District at 21st and the Parkway. And another cop shooting, I think this is the sixth person that was killed by a cop. And, you know, I listened to the press conference really, really quickly. And one of the things that the commissioner said was, oh, this may be suicide by cops. But on the other hand, he says we're still investigating. The report was that one shot was up in the air. Come back later. Now, they asked the police commissioner, reporters asked him, how many shots? Nobody knew. But he says we can account for the two that the police shot and possibly, we don't know how many the person that got killed shot. But he had a revolver. He was in his 50s, allegedly. And from the call came at 11:04. The shooting happened by the police officers on the victim approximately 11:24. So news reporters say, oh, well, you know, about 20 minutes worth of de-escalation before shots were fired. We're out of here. And I want to thank Eric, our engineer for the day. Listeners, follow us on show on social media. On Twitter, we are at Tone and Tenor. 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I'm your host.

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Start thinking about who you're going to vote for in the midterm elections on November 3rd.

0: Hello, Philadelphia. My name is Ralph Williams. I am the host of the Ralph Williams Show. Let me talk to you. What do you want to talk about? We'll talk every Wednesday, 3 to 4 p.m. here on 860 AM WWDB. 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
1: 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You found us, Clean and Sober Radio, and thanks for joining the show. 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Remember, there are no drive-thrus, there are no delivery service to get into recovery, but what is available are resources to assist you, and we are also here to help. Mark Sigmund, what is new this week in recovery news?
2: A South Carolina couple whose son died after using an over-the-counter product is pushing lawmakers to pass stricter regulations on the substance. Mika Knox was 26 years old, and his parents, Robert and Dana Knox, actually found him dead in bed, unfortunately, back on June 26th. What we're seeing again is the problem with this 7-OH that we've been talking about, and it's sneaking up. It's taking people's lives.
1: That's the kratom.
2: It's the synthetic version of kratom. And data from the Drug Enforcement Administration shows that kratom-related overdoses are increasing. The agency's toxicology testing program detected 51 overdose cases from 2025 to 2026. But we're seeing it more and more, unfortunately, and it's really a shame because, again, this stuff is sold at gas stations, which is insane, in my opinion.
1: Yeah, it certainly is. We've been talking about this for months now. And, you know, we put the promo out last night, and I think the headline was something like a dangerous legal high. And we have gotten so many negative responses to that. How dare we push stuff that hasn't been proven, blah, blah. We don't know what we're talking about. So I think this show is going to be pretty interesting today. We'd love to hear the controversy. We'd love to hear what our audience thinks, whether you agree with Mark and myself or not. Call in. Don't just hide behind Facebook.
2: Absolutely. And apparently New Jersey is also seeing this as a big problem. New Jersey just passed a bill. Attorney General Jennifer Davenport and the Division of Consumer Affairs announced a ban on synthetic compounds related to kratom. Under the ban, which is effective immediately, anyone possessing or selling these products could face criminal charges. And it's actually a Schedule I under the state, joining heroin, LSD, bath salts, and other dangerous drugs.
1: You know, with all the negative stuff, and we did get positive responses.
2: Yes.
1: One lady responded and said, thanks for the show. Unfortunately, her son overdosed and died using kratom. And also, my daughter, who's a therapist at one of the rehabs around here, said that she sees it almost on a daily basis, people coming in.
2: Yes, I'm seeing it too. I'm not really seeing the regular kratom, but I'm seeing the 7-OH, which is a synthetic version of it. On a daily basis, right. People struggle.
1: We got a lot to talk about when we get back. Also, I want to bring up the subject that there's a big comeback for the 60s and 70s drug Quaalude.
2: And Gary has a smile on his face, but
1: I'll never touch it again.
2: Yes.
1: We'll be right back.
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2: 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We're also in Tampa, Florida on WNBR, and we're also in North Adams, Massachusetts on WMNB FM 107.1. Hi, Mark.
3: We're going all over now, which is super cool. And again, hello, Massachusetts.
2: Massachusetts. I couldn't spell that if you paid
3: I me. Couldn't either. And, you know, it's great to be able to carry the message there because they've had a lot of issues, especially with the opioid epidemic
2: the
3: years.
2: They have. They have. So, all right, today's show, we're going to educate as much as we know. And Mark and I don't know everything, but we know a lot. We're going to talk about the drug called kratom, and let me just give you a little brief. I'm going to read this U.S. News and World Report. Kratom is derived from the leaves of a kratom tree. The legal high is sold in convenience stores, smoke shops, and service stations across the United States with the pitch that it can ease pain and boost energy. As use has increased, some 5 million Americans have tried kratom, turning the drug into a billion-dollar industry. So have its harms. More than 5,200 people have fatally overdosed between 2020 and 2024, according to the CDC. That has to be legitimate numbers and legitimate information. So let's talk about, if you want to call in and give us your views, because a lot of people have written to us this week and have expressed their views that we don't know what we're talking about and, you know, that kind of stuff. Anyway, the number here is 610-632-8601. That's 610-632-8601. And later on the show, we're going to get to the subject of the Quaaludes are coming back.
3: Yes, yes. This will be an interesting show, Gary.
2: Absolutely. So let me just give a little more stuff about, you know, let me read some of the responses
3: Let's
2: we've
3: hear
2: gotten
3: it.
2: Already. I'm going to read their names because, if you know, they put it out. Deborah Algeri Nolan, do the research. Bring the facts. Every time the government bans something, we give something away worse that takes its place. Nixon created the CSC to feed the for-profit prison systems. No matter anybody's feelings on marijuana, it has killed no one. All right, so this person is totally for legalization of most things. Okay, that's
3: and it's a lot longer.
2: And it's a lot longer. Hey, guys, stop the BS propaganda and lies. Kratom is safe and has been used medically for thousands of years. That's true under medical conditions. Synthetics and semi-synthetics like 7-OH are not the same as kratom. We'll get into that. They are a problem and need heavy regulations at the very least. Demonizing kratom associated with 7-OH and other synthetics is like equating caffeine pills as a coffee product, since kratom is a cousin to coffee. Justin Visson, I think he's from Texas or somewhere. This is just a fabricated topic for all your little show. I love that. Our little show.
3: Our little show, yeah.
2: You guys don't know or truly care about any of this. Buddy, if you only knew how much Mark and I care about this, I think you would not write such nonsense to us. So we got a lot of stuff like that. Lucky, my daughter chimed in, and Sophie works at a rehab around here. And she responds to one of the people named Kyle Borchick. What is the need to compare? Kratom is one of the most dangerous substances on the streets right now, bud, and I see it every day. So, all right. So we got feedback. Look, everybody's entitled to an opinion.
3: They are, and we heard many opinions, and we're going to get into them today on the show.
2: We are. We hope so.
3: Yes,
2: we hope so. Which, great, Would we have used kratom if we were out there using
3: it? Absolutely, 100%.
2: Yeah, it was so easy to get.
3: Absolutely. And, you know, one of the issues was there was, in a lot of these places, there was no age, you know, no age restrictions. So somebody could go in as young as 15 or 14 or 10 and buy this stuff.
2: Yeah.
3: And what you're hearing is there is some controversy around this subject because the old form of kratom, which is from the plant, you did not see many deaths at all with that. I would get sporadically as an addictions counselor, somebody come in with a problem with the powdered form, which they would, dump large amounts in glasses of water and drink it. There was other ways of taking it. Every once in a while, I would get somebody that had a full blown problem with that, but it was pretty rare. And you had a lot of people that were using kratom, the regular kratom, for pain management. And some of them said that they would have been on prescription opioids if they did not have this kratom product. And like everything else, right, they come up with this stronger version, which is synthetic. It's not the actual plant. It's a synthetic version of the ingredient that's in kratom, 100 times stronger.
2: Yeah, I read it was 13 times stronger than morphine.
3: Yeah, it's like heroin. I mean, this stuff, and for them to be selling this, right? But the people that had been using kratom and they'd be using it for pain, swore by it. And so they're really upset because they feel like everybody's kind of putting 7-OH in with kratom, the one from the plant.
2: Well, law enforcement's going to go against all of it.
3: There's some talk in some jurisdictions where they're just cracking down on the 7-OH product and the synthetic, and they're still allowing the powdered kratom that, you know, from the plant.
2: Mm-hmm.
3: So we'll have to see where it goes. But I could hear their point where, you know, again, if they weren't going on regular opioids, prescription opioids, and that was working for them, you can see why some people with severe pain might be upset.
2: Well, the problem I see is they're sold in gas stations and convenience stores. You got a kid 15, 14, or 16, he don't know what he's buying.
3: Absolutely.
2: It's all there right in front of you.
3: Yeah, and it's not tested. So, you know, I had one client I worked with that was using kratom, and this was years back before a lot of people had even heard of it. And they were taking large amount, and they ended up having kidney issues due to impurities in the kratom. Such as stems and things like that. And they ended up having these internal problems from it. And it was a mess because your tolerance goes up really quickly with kratom. So they were taking, you know, huge amounts of this powder on a daily basis and they couldn't stop. And again, it's like, it's opioid withdrawal. I mean,
2: well, look, whatever, it shouldn't be sold without a prescription.
3: Yeah. I mean,
2: that's what I think.
0: There's a bunch of shops and media. The kratom shops.
2: Still? Yeah. They'll be shut down.
0: Yeah. Well, I have a friend who personally got addicted to kratom a long time ago. And when he was doing like bad withdrawals from it, and he said, I can't shake this anymore. And he finally got out of it, but still, like, it's very addictive. I do agree with that 100%.
2: Yeah. But by the way, everybody, that voice just didn't come out of the sky. That's TJ, our incredible engineer board operator.
0: We'll just say I'm your conscience.
3: He's our conscience.
2: Well, he keeps us in line, Mark.
3: He does keep us in line, and you don't throw pens and stuff, you know, like the old days, because he does such a good job.
2: That's right.
0: Thank you.
2: That's right. He does. He does a great job. So this is a mess.
3: It's a mess because you don't know. I've had so many people. I've had people relapse after many years in recovery come in and say they just thought it was like, you know, caffeine or something. And they went in and they heard and they decided to try this stuff and full blown relapse, you know, opioid withdrawal, the whole bit. I mean, now it's getting out more about how dangerous it can be, but people are blindsided a lot of times.
2: And I think there's an attitude, if it's sold in the open, it's got to be okay.
3: Yes. And it's sold as like a energy given. And I remember one client said to me, they were like, I was low on energy. And I thought it was like a strong form of caffeine. And next thing you know, they had 30 years sober and they started on a full blown run on this, on the 7-OH.
2: Right. Yeah. It's crazy stuff. If you're just joining us, Mark and I are talking about the drug Kratom. Is it kratom or kratom?
3: Kratom.
2: Kratom.
3: I think.
2: Kratom.
3: I think it's kratom.
2: That must be.
3: Maybe it is kratom. I don't know if there's a certain way that's like the official way to pronounce it. I guess there has to be, huh?
2: Yeah, I guess so.
3: How do we find this out?
2: Well, you know, we got a lot of listeners. One of our genius listeners, and I'm not saying that in any facetious way.
3: Yeah.
2: Steven Sussman, I know he's watching us right now. He will have the answer.
3: Yes. The only way he can tell us is by calling in at 610-632-8601 and let us know how the official pronunciation. And then again, if you disagree, if you're sitting out there listening and you disagree with us and you think kratom should be legal, and give us a call again, 610-632-8601. Do you agree with us?
2: We have a listener who writes, anyone who says kratom is not addictive has never tried it. A former opioid and kratom user named said that I probably spent over $100 a day on kratom, way more than I spent on oxys.
3: Yeah, and you wonder, was he talking about the powder version or he was probably talking about the synthetic version of it.
2: Yeah.
3: But it's hard to tell by that article, and that's why people get upset a lot of times.
2: Yeah, and the danger is it's in front of you. It's there. It's legal. Why not you? It has to be okay.
3: And it just blows me away as an addictions counselor that this stuff is sold, all of it, kratom, 7-OH, all that stuff, at gas stations, right? I mean, at freaking gas. Like, when did you think that the neighborhood drug dealer was legally the gas station? Now, you always heard stories of them selling weed out of a gas station or something like that, but, like, literally able to just sell all this stuff at a gas station.
2: We have lowered the bar in this country so low that anything goes.
3: Oh, I go into some of these, you know, small convenience stores, gas stations, and you see all kinds of chemicals behind the counter. Or, I mean, all kinds. I don't even know what they are, some of them, right?
2: Before it was just cigarettes where we had to sneak out of those places.
3: I know, but could you imagine if we were younger? I would have been all over it.
2: Of course we would have, wouldn't we?
3: Absolutely.
2: I'm thinking about these Quaaludes are coming back. That's in all these years I've been clean, I didn't care about any drug. This, you start, Quaaludes are back. I hope it doesn't come back. I mean, I'm saying I'd never touch it again. Who the hell knows?
3: Call me if you get crazy. Call me and I'll talk you out of it, or I'll go with you.
2: You would be with me, Mark. You would be useless to call.
3: We are going
2: to,
3: yeah. I might be. Okay, call Jim Piotrowski. He's on here right now. Jim, a better guy to call.
2: Jim's a better guy to call. Listen, if you're listening to the show and you think you have a problem or you have a loved one has a problem, reach out and call the Substance Abuse and Mental Health Hotline at 1-800-662-HELP. That's 1-800-662-HELP. Put this number on your refrigerator, like poison control. And Mark, you have another incredibly important number to talk about.
3: Incredibly important. It is 988. That is the suicide hotline. It's like 911, and they will help you. And they will help you even if you're just in mental health crisis. They have case managers on there. I've known people that have called. Give that call, 988.
2: Yeah, absolutely.
3: If you need it.
2: So important. So very important. All right, let me see what else. We had some other people saying stuff to us. After my daughter said, you know, it's very, very dangerous, this guy writes back, Sophie, based on what evidence, can you provide a credible study or public health data supporting that claim? What metrics are you using to rank its danger? Either buy into this, you don't buy into it, whatever. What'd you say? You got a caller in line? Okay. Hey, welcome to Clean and Soap. Welcome, Clean and Sober, Randall.
3: Hey, Randall.
4: Hey, what's going on? You guys still fighting over how to pronounce your kratom?
2: Yeah,
3: yes,
2: what do you
3: we
2: got?
3: Are.
2: What do you got?
4: Okay, according to, so you guys are behind the times, AI is Kray, K-R-A-Y, Tum, T-U-M.
2: Wait a minute.
3: Oh, so it's Kratom, not Kratom.
2: Wait a minute. How did Randall say
3: Was this ChatGPT or one of those fake ones, Randall?
4: I just looked it up.
3: Okay.
4: You put in pronunciation. You remember when you guys were in school, you had to do pronunciation.
2: Oh, yes.
3: I do.
4: Break it down.
2: Yeah. Randall, you are a wealth of information for us.
3: He really is.
2: You know? And we're actually, to be completely transparent, Randall Linnell is in another studio at this radio station. He does an incredible show called Tone and Tenor. Bipartisan. He reaches out and talks about all different kind of political stuff. Does a great show, and he's a great friend of our show also.
3: He is. And how have you been doing in the last 5 minutes, Randall? We just saw him 5 minutes ago.
2: I know.
4: Doing good, but I was listening to you guys, and I said these guys forgot what they learned at elementary school.
2: Randall, I didn't go to elementary school, okay?
3: And I failed out.
2: Yeah, so this is what you got here. This is what you got.
4: but, you know, I just wanted to comment on something. You know, you mentioned all of this, these over-the-counter things people use to get up and all of that at the gas stations. You buy them by a pack. You buy them in the little bottles. But, you know, the problem is, in my opinion, and this is my political side, is that these folks that ride around in their cars, they don't go to those type of gas stations to see this stuff in these windows, just like in the stores in the neighborhood. They don't regulate. You got folks that literally selling alcohol, liquor by the cup. And the bottles are sitting right there with no liquor license.
2: Okay, yeah.
4: So, you know, there's no – the priorities are the people that we hire to represent us is not the priorities of the well-being of the constituents.
2: Well, that's totally correct. Hey, Randall, thanks for the call, brother. We always appreciate your input, man.
3: Thanks, Randall.
2: By the way, Stephen Sussman just chimed in with the pronunciation, which is Cray – Tom, like Randall said, the emphasis is on K-R-A-Y. That is our professor from Florida, Dr. Stephen Sussman.
3: Do you remember the dime stores in Philly? They're, I don't know if they even have these anymore. Well, no, they had these stores.
2: No, they were free because we used to shop
3: that
2: them.
3: I would go to, and one of them was a Jamaican's ran it, and you would go in. And they had like a couple things of chips for sale and a couple drinks in like a cooler. And you would just order your weed right there in West Philadelphia. And
2: crazy.
3: It was Jamaican. Yep.
2: Yeah, that's crazy. Listen, we're going to, you know, again, you can be listening to us. You can watch us and go to watch the show on Facebook. Go to Clean and Sober Radio, our page, just like some of these folks. Judge Christopher Maddox from Drexel Hill, Pennsylvania. Debbie Reynolds, happy Friday from Central California. Max C, hello everyone from Philadelphia. James Bilderback, my buddy. Good afternoon from Ventnor, New Jersey. Great show. Enjoy your weekend. Jim, I'm sure I'll see you this weekend. Mike Burke from Media, Pennsylvania. Robert Brandis, greetings from Shanksville. Quaaludes, who would have thought? Have a great show. Shout out to Nolan Burchett and I just screwed this up. Well, to Nolan Burchett, I don't know how he knows Nolan, but let's see what else. Brad Risch is watching five times. Lou Montana, good afternoon, everyone at Clean and Sober Radio. Have a terrific weekend. Lou from New Jersey.
3: Do you know who Max C is?
2: No, I don't.
3: He used to be MacGyver on here. He used to be labeled MacGyver. It's Steve Ruger. Remember Steve Ruger?
2: Of course.
3: Yes.
2: He drives a motorcycle.
3: Yeah, he does.
2: Hey, see, what do you keep changing your name for? Are they after you?
3: I mean, he does.
2: There must be outstanding warrants for C. He's a good guy. We got to take a break, and we'll be right back.
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1: Welcome back to Clean and Sober Radio. You know that promo of the song Cocaine by Eric Clapton? You know, he opened up a rehab maybe 25 years ago on which island? It was an island in the Caribbean. I can't remember which one. But it's been there for a very long time.
2: Oh, yeah.
1: And he's in very long recovery himself.
2: Yeah, he is. And he's been through a lot of tragedy in his life.
1: He certainly has.
2: You know, we were talking about the other week about his three-year-old son, right? Fell off a balcony. And
1: went through a window.
2: He went through a window? Yeah, was that what it was?
1: The cleaning woman, by mistake, left it open. Can you imagine?
2: No, I can't.
1: I mean, if that's a time to go back and using... That's the time.
2: Yeah, I don't know whether he was sober at that point or not.
1: I'm not sure.
2: Yeah, but, I mean, what a tragedy.
1: Yeah, but I can't remember what island that
2: was. I know, me too. Was it Antigua?
1: Yeah, oh, right. It's either Antigua or Anguilla. I can't remember which one.
2: And it was the name was something, Serenity, something. I don't know. Here we go. Our great Facebook watchers, can you guys... look up, what's the name of Eric Clapton's rehab?
1: Do we have to put everything on Steven Sussman?
2: Well, I think that...
1: Is that what happens here?
2: I think that our brain cells are just shot, Gary. Personally, I think that we've just burnt them up. They're burnt.
1: I asked Brad when we came in. I actually forgot your name when you came in here.
2: You forgot my name? Seriously? I mean, that's when I know you've really kind of lost it, Gare, if you forget my name.
1: Do you actually think I forgot
2: your name? No, I don't. We've known each other too long, too many times.
1: Can you do the math? I took Quaaludes from 1971 to 1982 at least 5, 6, 7 a day. So...
2: Steve Sussman.
1: Steve. Well, anybody with a calculator. T, can you figure that out?
3: What, his island?
1: No, we got that. 1971 to 1982. 11 years, okay. I don't know how many days that is, but 6 Quaaludes a day.
2: So it's
1: 11 times 365 times 7.
2: Is that right?
1: Yeah.
2: Over 24,000.
3: He beat me to the punch.
1: Is that right? Brad?
4: In my head.
1: 24,000.
2: Wow. Let me ask you this. How much?
1: That's impossible.
2: Back in those days, how much would 24,000 Quaaludes cost?
1: Well, when it started off, if it wasn't prescription, they were 50 cents, $1.
2: Oh, okay.
1: And then it got up to $3, $4,
2: oh, wow.
1: $5.
2: Yeah. It's amazing how much, like, over time, the money.
1: Yeah. And during the break, Brad asked you, is Kratom... how expensive is that?
2: Yeah.
1: And how are these kids buying it if it's...
2: Yeah, and I don't know the exact answer to that. If my memory is correct, I saw a package, and this was actually down in Brigantine, New Jersey. It was either $15 or $25, and it had a couple of these capsules. But I'm not sure, Gary. I'm not sure I know that it's expensive. It can be expensive stuff, but I'm not sure the exact price, but... maybe somebody can look it up.
1: And I'm sure a lot of our audience knows this, but I'm asking you, what form does it come in? What are the different forms Kratom comes
2: so
1: in?
2: Generally what you see, the regular Kratom, you know, from Asia is a fine powder. And so they'll sell it in like these packages that have a lot of powder in them. And a lot of times, you know, people are putting the powder in water and drinking it. What you're seeing with the 7-OH, you're actually seeing a lot of times like even little pills, right, or capsules that it's being sold in. So from what I know, the regular Kratom is mostly in this powder form.
1: People shooting it?
2: I don't think so. But again, if anybody's on here and can has any you know, knowledge on this, you know, the different forms, I just know like the drinking and stuff from a client, you know, and you know, from seeing it at these stores.
1: Yeah.
2: You know,
1: if you're just joining us now, Mark and I are talking about the drug Kratom and all the controversy around it. And later on the show, we're going to talk about the resurgence of a drug called Quaalude. Maybe some of you have heard about it.
2: That's pretty unbelievable. And now it really makes me wonder, because I always wondered, like, how did they get rid of this drug? Like, they can't get rid of any drugs, it seems like, you know, gone.
1: The FDA banned it from
2: and
1: production.
2: Banned it.
1: Done. So, of course, for a couple of years, there were pills laying around.
2: Yeah.
1: Either in pharmacies or wherever.
2: Yeah.
1: But they banned it. They had to stop making it. So they were making it, and they still do, I guess, in Mexico. The drug was called Mandrakes. They were making them in England. But, you know, if it's not under the supervision of a pharmaceutical company, you're taking a risk.
2: Yeah, and, well, give you an example. People got to be really careful in Mexico because they sell a lot of over-the-counter drugs, and some of them are actually tested in fentanyl. You know, they actually have fentanyl in them. But, yeah, it's when I was in college, high school, I was never offered a Quaalude. People never brought them up.
1: How old were you? What year were you in high school?
2: So I was in high school from 1991 through 94.
1: Mark, they were off the market for 10 years.
2: I was in college from 94 to 99.
1: Yeah, they were gone, man.
2: Yeah, they apparently, because I never even, like, came even close to having one.
1: No, you know? No. Sorry to hear that.
2: That's what everybody says, but, you know.
1: I would say this. They were really good until they weren't.
2: Yeah, and until the FBI shows up at your door, right?
1: Yep. I was clean for 2 years before.
2: I know, and I always say, I'm like, you know, you just want your skeletons to stay in the darn closet. And this poor guy is 2 years clean, went to rehab. You know, he's living a clean life. He thinks everything's behind him. And then the feds show up.
1: Yeah. They actually didn't show up. They suggested I showed up at 6th and Market Street to the federal building. I thought it was just a suggestion.
2: And you didn't go?
1: I did go.
2: Let me ask you this. When you're driving, do you remember exactly what it was like, what the day was like, what the feeling was in your stomach?
1: I remember when I walked into the DEA's office in Philadelphia, what they said to me, first thing. They said to me, "How did you get here?" And I said, "I drove." And they said, "How did you drive without a driver's license?"
2: I can't. And what did you say?
1: I went like this. Then they probably just, you know, okay, all right. And they told me I was being charged with federal racketeering. You know?
2: Oh, my gosh.
1: And I was like, that's impossible. I've been sober for 2 years.
2: Oh, I would have pulled out my coins.
1: Yeah,
2: I would have, you know what I mean? Like, look, this is my year coin right here.
1: Yeah. Well, didn't you do that with somebody, a cop who pulled you over?
2: No, I wanted to with my orange key tag of 30 days clean. I was like, because I would be so paranoid of being pulled over and on. I was like, well, if I get pulled over now, I can just show them this orange key tag.
1: Oh, yeah, and you're good, right?
2: And you're good, yes.
1: Isn't it weird how we think, like, we're clean now, we're good?
2: Yeah, like skeletons, like stay in the closet for crying out loud. Yeah. Like, just don't come out, right?
1: Yeah. But then again, you hear stories all the time. People killed people 30 years ago, and they've just been arrested.
2: I know.
1: And I almost feel.
2: It's crazy because, you know, and you know what it is? It's these what do you call it? These genealogy websites and stuff where they're checking people's DNA for their heritage and all. And all they need is like a distant cousin to go and go on Ancestry.com or whatever and give in their genes, and they can find you, you know?
1: Yeah. You know, I was just thinking, we are lucky, you and I, that whatever we were using when we were using really wasn't there to kill you.
2: Yeah, absolutely. I feel, you know, it's as an addictions counselor, I see young adults.
1: Yeah, what do you see?
2: I just see young adults all the time. And, you know, 19, 20, 21, 22, 23. And I think to myself, I'm like, it's so much worse now. You know, like these kids, we didn't have that. You know, the fentanyl laced in everything. You know, the 708 at drugstores. And, you know, and these kids, I feel really bad for them because I get a lot that have full-blown opiate addictions, right? And two fentanyl or two, you know, and they, a lot of them got blindsided. I mean, they were just doing Percocets in the woods with their friends.
1: And if you have a client comes to you and says, I'm 23 years old. Do you think back and go, oh my God, I've been sober the whole time you've been born. You were a baby. You weren't even born when I got sober. And now you're here with an addiction.
2: I think I got to tell you, to be honest, what I think about when I get a 23-year-old or even an 18-year-old client and they've been hooked on fentanyl, the first thing that goes through my mind is, how are we going to help keep this kid alive? Yeah. I don't care if it's MAT. I don't care, right? I mean, you worry so much about those young adults, you know, and thank God, believe it or not, for Suboxone and, you know, Sublocade and all those things, because like these kids would die. They would go right back out and die.
1: And when I went to rehab, you couldn't be using any kind of MAT, whatever was around.
2: Yeah.
1: That was not acceptable. I just want to give a shout out to Andy. I hope I'm spelling his last name, saying it. Schwab, S-C-H-W-A-B-E, from San
2: Schwab.
1: Antonio.
2: Yeah.
1: Do you know him?
2: No.
1: Well, welcome to the show, Andy.
2: You
1: know?
2: You do.
1: Wait a minute.
2: He does. Brad says he knows Andy.
1: Brad, how do you know this guy?
5: Professionally, years ago, worked together.
1: That's pretty cool.
5: Yeah, how about that?
1: I didn't know you had, Brad, I am surprised that you, I didn't know you had any friends, to tell you the truth.
5: How about that?
1: This guy's admitting it, too.
5: Well, it's a stretch. I mean, you might want to ask him.
2: Okay. Andy, is Brad your friend?
1: Yeah.
2: You can post it on Facebook or tell us any secrets you know about him.
1: Yeah. Also, Betsy Kalis just checked in. Hiya. Hiya, hiya back.
2: Hello, Betsy.
1: Hiya back. Well, that's funny. You know, from what, the business?
2: He Andy. Knows him from?
5: Yeah, he's a marketing guy. Yes. Very talented, very creative.
1: San Antonio.
2: Brad sounded a little guarded about it.
1: I
2: like there was
1: did.
2: Something shady. Did you get that?
1: I got that. He didn't want to actually say how he knew the guy.
2: I did. He did.
1: Andy, well, whatever he thinks of you, we welcome you to the show, okay?
2: We do.
1: You know, let's see, what do we got here? Okay. T, you got anything to say?
3: How are you? What are you guys doing this weekend?
2: That's a great question, man.
1: Okay. It's too early for that. You got to follow the script.
2: Yeah. That's the end of the show.
1: Hey, I want to bring up something about you.
2: Oh, we don't want to share that on the radio.
1: We don't?
2: I mean, we can if you want to. Let's not. We'll share about it later.
1: We'll see if it works out. I'm sure it will, okay? Guys, it's nothing bad. It's really cool. We just want to give it a little time.
2: Yeah, we want to give it a little time so I don't come in here and really feel dorky. You know what I mean?
1: That's not a dorky thing. That's a cool thing, man. But we'll let you know. It's really cool. Mark's doing some cool stuff. I don't know what, but...
2: And these poor guys, now they're all curious
1: stuff.
2: You know what I mean?
1: It's up to you.
2: I don't know, man.
1: He's giving back to the community in many ways, and there's a new venture, and he'll tell you about it later on.
2: Yeah, that sounds good.
1: Right?
2: That sounds good. Sounds like a good plan.
1: This thing gonna keep going on.
2: I don't know. It kind of ran out of energy there, Gary.
1: I know.
2: For some reason, you know? It goes on and off. You know, some kind of electrical problem. I don't know.
1: Yeah, or a sound machine. So let's try to sort of like maybe wrap up the Kratom part of this. You know, maybe you don't agree with this. Maybe you do agree with this. Use it at your own risk, if you believe there is any risk, and just be careful.
2: Absolutely. And you know, it's one of those things where just do your research, right? Do your research. And, like with everything, be safe. I mean, you can't tell an addict to be safe, but like if you're not an addict and you're just using some stuff, like be safe, right?
1: Yeah. I mean, do what you want.
2: Yeah.
1: I do absolutely think it should be regulated. I mean, there shouldn't be 13-year-old kids going in and getting this stuff, whether it's the regular stuff or the bogus stuff. It should be regulated.
2: Well, and, you know, the problem is, and this is my opinion, that, you know, the drug companies have really polluted the credibility of prescription medication, right? Thank you to the opioid epidemic, right? Because a lot of people are much more suspicious of the prescription drugs than powdered kratom, right? So we say, you know, hey, like, it's got to be prescribed, and people are like, wait a second, you know.
1: Is this like the marijuana thing? You know, it's natural, comes out of the ground. But when they lace marijuana with fentanyl, it's a problem.
2: It is. It is. And that's another thing. We haven't heard a lot about that, but I heard it happens. But, you know, I wonder, too. I mean, it's really scary to think, like, how bad the drug problem has gotten for these young adults in the last 15, 20 years. And it seems to get worse and worse. And what's it going to be like in another 15 years? What kind of drugs are going to be out there, right?
1: What kind of drugs? What kind of technology? That, I mean, it's not going in the right direction.
2: It is not going in the right direction. I mean,
1: what year should we go back to?
2: I want to go back to your years, Gary, but I want to go back to 1969. Yeah.
1: That was an excellent year.
2: I heard it was an excellent year.
1: For music, for drugs, for people that weren't good students. Great year.
2: There's a lot of stuff that 1969 sounded very, very, like a very credible year, you know?
1: Brad, you remember 1969?
5: Certainly do. Yeah.
1: Name one thing. Can you remember one thing besides landing on the moon?
5: Oh, that's a good one. And that was the Woodstock year too, wasn't it?
1: Yes, it was.
5: Yeah.
1: But landing on the moon was fake news, wasn't it?
5: Oh, yeah, right.
2: the jury is not out on that anymore.
1: Oh, it's not? Okay.
2: No. They actually, you could see the marks on the moon where the original moon landing was.
1: Yeah, but that could be photoshopped.
2: Doctored, you think that's doctored? I mean,
1: Mark, with AI, I don't believe anything anymore.
2: I know. We just read remember when I said, oh my gosh, Russia spread to two other countries? Then we're like, wait, I think it's fake news.
1: Yeah.
2: That whole.
1: It's very unsettling that you can't believe anything.
2: I know. It's a very difficult world right now. Yeah. Guess there's nothing we can do about it.
1: There's nothing we can do about it. Except tell our audience, call us 610-632-8601. Especially you guys out there who totally disagree and think Mark and I don't know what we're talking about. Why don't you call in and tell us? We welcome other points of view on the show. We really do.
2: Yeah, do you think that kratom should be legal? Do you think it should be prescription? You know, do you think it's harmful? 610-632-8601. We're live.
1: We're live out of Philadelphia, Pennsylvania.
2: Philly, PA, high above City Line Avenue, or close to City Line Avenue now.
1: All right, look, we have to take another break.
2: Okay.
1: TJ's giving me the finger, giving me the signal, and we'll be right back.
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2: Welcome back to Clean and Sober Radio. I'm Gary Hendler, along with my co-host Mark Sigmund. And we are doing this show, have been doing this show for 13 years, trying to have some fun, serious subject, educate people, and try to help people get into treatment. So why'd you pick that song?
3: Because it is John Lennon's and Sean Lennon's birthday. They were born today.
2: Today?
3: Really? Yeah.
2: I didn't know the same day.
3: I didn't know that either. I didn't know about Sean, but I knew about John. And I think his 40-year anniversary... No. John Lennon's anniversary of his death is coming up very soon, too, on the 9th,
2: Well, he died in 1980.
3: Yeah, his death anniversary is
2: coming up. So it's 46 years?
3: 40, something like that, yeah.
2: Jeez.
4: How's Sean Lennon doing?
2: He's well. He's a producer. He does a lot of stuff with art galleries in Manhattan.
4: Oh, okay.
2: And then he has this, a half brother,
3: Julian
2: Yoko Loco Lennon.
4: Is Yoko
2: alive?
4: Alive?
2: Yes.
4: Have you heard some of her albums?
2: I saw a video with John Lennon and Chuck Berry playing, and Yoko was on stage screaming. And you could see in Chuck Berry's, his look was like,
4: oh. I pull him up on YouTube just to mess with people.
2: Yeah.
4: And she just screams into the microphone, man. She just, it's like,
2: It's like chalkboard, nails on a chalkboard.
4: It's really.
3: She's 93 years old too.
2: Is she really?
4: We should come back from a break. Put a Yoko Ono song.
2: Her screaming.
4: One of these times. What do you think? That would be fun.
2: Yeah.
4: Do we have any more breaks?
2: You weren't alive when he was killed. What year? What were you?
4: I was alive.
2: When were you born?
4: I was born in 75.
2: I'd say you were 5 years old. I remember. Brad, you're shaking your head. Oh, yeah. I was living in Florida at law school, which, of course, I didn't graduate. And I remember when that came on, man.
4: It had to be horrible. I mean, I remember it a little bit, too.
2: Do you?
4: Sort of.
2: Your parents talking?
4: Somebody. I mean, I just remember maybe it was around that time. Maybe I was a little older and just knew about it.
2: Do you know who I think broke that news? Who was the sports announcer?
4: Howard Cosell.
2: Howard Cosell. I think there was a football game going on when that happened, and he was an announcer, and he broke that.
4: And where was – he was in New York, Brooklyn, right? Was it Brooklyn?
2: No, Manhattan.
4: Manhattan.
2: He lived at a building called the Dakota, and this guy – was it John Hinckley? I get the ones who shot Reagan and
4: – Hinckley was Reagan. This was Saran Sor something.
2: No, you're thinking of Saran. That was Robert Kennedy.
3: Mark David Chapman?
2: Come on, T.
3: Mark David Chapman? Are you talking?
2: Wait, what'd you say?
3: Mark David Chapman.
4: Says not Saran.
2: And he had John Lennon autograph the book.
4: I know.
2: The last autograph that Lennon did.
4: And didn't he want to go after someone else too, or was it just Lennon? I forget. I might be mixing it up with the guy that went after Reagan.
2: Yeah, I know. The movie with I forget this. There was an actress. I get those two guys mixed up, the Reagan shooter and the Lennon shooter.
4: Did he shoot Reagan? Lennon, or stab him?
2: Shot him.
4: Oh, my gosh.
2: Now, they just released the man that shot Reagan. He was released.
4: I still can't believe that. I would have never thought that this guy would ever see the light of day.
2: Yeah.
4: Right? Because he also paralyzed the other guy.
2: Shot him in the head, Brady.
4: Brady, yeah.
2: I remember that day. I was sitting in a bar with a member of a famous rock group.
4: Uh-huh.
2: And it came on. It was March 30th, my birthday.
4: Was it 1984 or 5, or when was that?
2: No, it was before that. I think it was...
3: 81,
4: okay. There you go. Yeah, and you know how close Ronald Reagan came to dying? I mean, when you see, it was lodged centimeters from his heart, wasn't
2: it? He was in the hospital, and he sort of woke up. He said, I hope all you surgeons are Republicans.
4: Yeah.
2: He was a cool dude, man.
4: He was. I mean, I disagree with him on some couple things, but he was a good guy, right?
2: Yeah. How did we get talking about this?
4: I don't know. I don't know.
2: Oh, I know how.
3: Day Tripper.
2: That's a good song for this.
4: And we just went on a complete ADD tangent, like usual.
2: Do you know what a day tripper is?
4: Somebody that takes LSD during the day?
2: I think it's somebody who goes on trips. I mean, physical, right?

0: And, you know, you wonder how much more great music he would have put out.
1: Of course.
0: Right? Just like Jerry Garcia, if he hadn't died at, what was it, 51 or 52, he would have put out so much more good music.
2: And, of course, there were so many artists that died at 27.
0: I know. Could you imagine? I guess, too, like, they might not be as famous, right? Like if they lived. Like,
2: yeah, who knows? These,
0: you know?
2: Yeah.
0: Like, some of them, they're preserved, you know?
2: Yeah.
0: Like Kurt Cobain, I don't think he would be nearly as famous if he didn't die, but that's just me, you know.
2: Who knows?
0: Who knows?
2: I mean, I couldn't mention, name one thing he wrote, he sang. Could you?
0: Yeah. Nevermind. Well, Nevermind was one of his albums. I mean, I forget.
2: I know. Hey, look, we got a little bit of time. I want to talk about Ludes, man. Quaaludes are coming back. And they're saying it partly has to do with the movie, The Wolf of Wall Street, which is probably 8 or 10 years old already.
0: Great movie.
2: And this has really started the movement to bring this drug back. Quaaludes were originally from China. They were prescribed for back pain. They were also scheduled 3 as a hypnotic. And when, you know, everybody said they're not addictive. They were addictive, whether it was physical or psychological. They were addictive,
0: and they were pretty bad physically, right? Wasn't it like alcohol?
2: Well, there was no hangovers or anything, and there was no taste. Obviously, it was a pill.
0: But withdrawal, right? They had some.
2: The only reason I know this is because when I went to rehab, they put me on phenobarbital.
0: Okay.
2: Do they still use that more?
0: They do, and it stays in your system a long time. We get people that come out of rehab, and they're still testing positive, you know, a week or two later from pheno.
2: Look, it's a drug. You know, when I saw, you know, we talked about it briefly last week. When I saw it was coming back in some way, I did smile, and
0: it's a little scary with the, you know, in this day and age, 2026, you know. The amount of kind of like date rape charges and things like that we might see if this comes back.
2: They were a date rape.
0: You know?
2: It is mainly now coming out of Africa. That's where it's being bootlegged, as they used to call it. And if you ever saw the movie Wolf of Wall Street, it was really, really accurate. But, our society, humans want to feel good. I don't know where that comes from, but you want to get out of whatever situation you're in psychologically, and you want to feel good and have fun.
0: You know what's crazy about Wolf of Wall Street? Do you remember the scene in there where he takes the boat and tries to go to Geneva, and they get in this giant storm?
2: Yeah.
0: That was true.
2: See, I don't remember that.
0: Yeah. Yeah, they...
2: You sure?
0: The guys... His wife's grandmother dies, and they need to get to Switzerland for some kind of thing so they can get... Anyway, they try to take the boat across the ocean in this giant storm, and the boat gets caught, and they have to get rescued by helicopters. Totally true. If you see the actual story of the real guy...
2: I'm not going to say anything because I just don't remember, but... I thought you were going to bring up some other scenes in there with the slurring. But, yeah, we'll check it out. So you saw the movie, right?
0: Oh, yeah. And I saw the biography on, I forget the guy's name, Jordan Belfort, right? DiCaprio plays him.
2: Yeah.
0: I don't know if, yeah, Jordan Belfort's his real name.
2: Yeah, that was,
0: yeah.
2: Quaaludes. It was such an... I'm surprised nobody's calling in because we did get a lot of responses, you know. Captain Quaalude, blah, blah, blah, all this other stuff.
0: Every time I mention them to anybody, they just... One of you guys out of your ancient generation, they always have this huge smile on their face.
2: Okay, let's leave it at that, all right?
0: All right.
2: Should I ask him what he's doing this weekend, T? What are you doing this weekend, real fast?
0: I might go fishing tomorrow. I'm undecided.
2: Okay.
0: And I'm playing hockey tomorrow to Sunday. And depending on if I go and fishing, I'm going to go to my home group tomorrow night.
2: Are you in like a geriatric league?
0: Let me just tell you, I'm in a very far down the ladder league right now.
2: All right. Whatever it is, good for you.
0: Yes, thank you.
2: All right, remember, if you or a loved one is

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1: I'm Mark Sigmund.
0: Thanks for joining us, and thanks for all the support you give us. And I hope you enjoyed the show, whether you agreed with us or not.
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15: 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Jeff, I would love to talk to you about everything going on in the world of sports, but you've set up a fantastic show, so take the floor.
16: Last week, I had the chance to give my thoughts on a man that I admired in Bill Giles, and this week, it's not us talking. This is the people who were part of the organization and got to see him a lot more often than us. And let's just start talking to them.
15: Yeah, let's go to the interviews. Former Philly, lifetime Philly. You're not former. You're a forever Philly at this point. Larry Boa. Not many people probably knew Bill Giles better than you. So we will give you the floor to talk about the man.
17: Well, basically, Bill was an innovator. He came over here in the early 70s. And we really didn't have a real good team. And the Vet, as everyone knows, opened up in 1971. And when you're going through a rebuild like we were with all young guys, it was very difficult to get people interested in coming to watch baseball. A lot of them came out just to see the Vet. And then once that wore off a little bit, Bill started having family events, the Great Walenda, the Kite Man. Some guy got blown out of a cannon. But it was a family-friendly atmosphere to be in. And eventually, that team started to get better, and Bill had a big part of that, getting people into the stadium in the early 70s. In the mid-70s, we started playing like we thought we were going to be. And not only did Bill was an innovator in that way, he brought over the Philly Fanatic from Houston. I mean, the Philly Fanatic was the guy Bill invented. And then for us to get over the hump we were pursuing a player by the name of Pete Rose, and Bill was taking over the team. He was going to buy the ball club, and obviously the funds were a little short to sign Pete. He got a lot of the advertisers to buy into it, and as the story goes, Pete came here. The Phillies won the World Series in 1980, but Bill was such a big part of the Philly success. He basically turned that whole team around after we went through the growing pains in the early 70s. I mean, this guy was very smart. He took chances. He believed in himself. And everyone knows his dad was president at one time, Warren Giles. But it was when I heard the news that Bill passed away, it was a very sad day in my life.
16: What was it like for you when you first met him? I mean, he was known early on as this innovator, but as a baseball guy who cares about just the baseball, what was your first impression of him, and did it change over the course of time?
17: Well, we first thought he was there to bring people in the ballpark with his promotions and everything. But the more you talk to him, the more you realize he was very intelligent and knew the game inside and out. I'm sure he learned that from his dad. And as like I said, he wasn't afraid to gamble on things. But the biggest thing is he wanted the Philly organization to be successful. I mean, it's one thing in the early 70s to get your brains beat out, and people were still coming out because of all the things that he had promoted for the Phillies. But he was the one guy that stuck with his ball club. He believed in the farm system. He had Paul Owens work under him. So I really think that he was a big reason for the big change in the Phillies, not only with the new ballpark, but in the mid-70s and the putting in the missing piece to the puzzle. He added Dallas Green as manager and Pete Rose as a player. So I think a lot of that credit, people don't give Bill enough credit for what he did for the Philly organization.
15: I'm curious about the culture he helped build and the family atmosphere that this organization still carries on to this day. Can you talk about that?
17: Well, I try to tell all these guys now, because I still suit up in spring training and everything, that they have no idea what an organization like the Phillies is. They treat the players unbelievable. They treat their families unbelievable. And all that reverts back to Bill. Bill wanted to create a family atmosphere at the stadium, and was very successful at it. It's very hard to get people to buy in when you're rebuilding, because, you know, we have very avid baseball fans, and they know this team was not ready to win in the early 70s. But Bill stuck with his plan. He got us through the tough times. People came out to watch Bill's promotions every night. But the biggest thing is that he wanted the Phillies to be successful on the field as a baseball team. He knew that all his promotions would eventually wear off if we didn't become a good baseball team. And he had a lot to do with us becoming a real good baseball team.
15: You mentioned,
16: you know, you have all these promotions. Do any of them, did you ever sit there and go, as a baseball guy, enough with this?
17: Yeah, because the great Walenda, when he walked across there from one foul pole to the other with a tightrope, we're sitting there watching it. It was unbelievable. I mean, we're holding your breath. We sort of got carried away with his promotions, because every night we went out there, we said, okay, what's next for this weekend? And Bill would come up with something. He had one day, he had Mike Ryan, who was our bullpen catcher, catch a ball that they threw out of a helicopter hovering over the Veterans Stadium. And no one thought it could be done, and he caught the ball. But it was those kind of things, kept people interested and took their mind off the bad baseball play that we had. But it was for kids and family. And the more we got better and the more innovations that Bill had, you could see the ballpark starting to fill up. And eventually in the mid-70s, there was no problem getting people into the ballpark, because not only was Bill still active in all his things, but the team was starting to play a lot better.
15: You know, you mentioned the entertainment side of it. Bill seemed to get the Philadelphia fan and the Philadelphia community and the role that sports played in that. Can you talk about that?
17: Well, as you guys know, and now that I know, been here for over 50 years, these are avid fans, and you can only do so much to please them. And I think that that Bill knew that, and he knew that he couldn't keep doing this for 8 to 10 years. So he put Plan B into perspective, and him and Paul Owen put together game plans and brought up kids from the minor leagues like myself, Mike Schmidt, Greg Luzinski, Bob Boone. There was a core group of guys. And then we started seeing a lot of the promotions not fade off, but not as often as we saw them in the early 70s. So he knew the fan base. He knew what he had to do to get people in the ballpark. He went way beyond the call of duty. When Pete Rose was actually offered more money to go to other ballparks and play, and he put together, with his great mind, he put together a program that got the investors, a lot of the sponsors involved in this. I think he needed $200,000 or $300,000 because he didn't have it by himself to bring Pete over here. So he put together a portfolio that eventually the investors and the sponsors went for. And as we know, Pete was one of the missing parts of that puzzle. But Pete, Bill knew the pulse of the city. There's no question about that. He knew what could turn on the fans. He knew that eventually you had to win baseball games to get that stadium full. And he went along with Plan B. And as we all know, everything turned out pretty good. Winning the first ever World Series in Philly history in 1980 is something I think Bill had a lot to do with.
16: You know, we've gotten to know you because you do the Covenant House sleep out. Bill is somebody that was invested in the community in as well. He gave back to the community in so many different ways. What do you remember of him doing that and how that rubbed off on players and the rest of the organization?
17: I think Bill and Nancy had a lot to do with ALS. I really do. And he got the ball club involved with ALS. We had these things once every year where people would come out. It was usually on a day off, and people would swarm to get autographs. And he convinced the players how important this was because, you know, back in the day when you had a day off, you wanted to just enjoy the day off. But Bill convinced everybody, hey, this is very important to us. It's very important to the city. And he put his stamp of approval on the ALS. There's no question about that. But he was like, he was a guy that knew everybody's family, their kids. He took the time to go over the farm system. He was him and Dave Montgomery were two guys that, to me, were very instrumental in not only the success on the field, but getting the community involved and things off the field. And to me, that still exists here. The fact that they're a good baseball team now, you probably don't need it as much. But everybody knows that Bill Giles left his mark on this team.
15: Well, I mean, from the vet to the bank to the fanatic to the community interaction to the players that are still beloved in this city, what is the legacy you want Bill Giles to be remembered for?
17: I would like people to remember him. He was like behind the scenes type of individual that saw the success of the Phillies. He wasn't front page stuff every year. He didn't want the accolades. He was the guy that brought Harry Callis here, which probably one of the greatest broadcasters ever in Philly history. He brought him over here from Houston. I just want people to know that he loved the game of baseball. His family loved the game of baseball. He truly cared about the fans just as much as the players at that time. And I can't say enough about him. I know I had some run-ins with Bill, but looking back on it, we became very good friends when I came back to Philly. And the run-ins probably could have been my fault as much as Bill's. I mean, he's the one that I basically said I want to get traded when we didn't come to an agreement with a contract. And as the story goes, he threw Ryan Sandberg in there, who's a Hall of Fame player. And people say to this day that was one of the worst trades ever made. But we mended fences, Bill and I, and we end up going out to dinner a lot. I was doing things for him. Ever since he retired, he had these charity things that he got me involved in. So I owe a lot to Bill Giles, and he's going to be definitely missed in the community and just being a friend, having a friend around. And he used to invite all the players over to golf at the Philadelphia Country Club. I mean, he was just a great guy. And as I said, he loved his baseball team, and he's going to be missed a lot.
16: Larry, we really appreciate your time and giving your thoughts on a person that's meant so much to the organization and so much to people in this community. Last question for you. You are a member of the Wall of Fame.
17: Right.
16: Bill Giles, next.
17: I got to think Bill's real close. I'm sort of surprised that he's not on there. But I have no idea what the process is or who votes or anything. But he's the guy to me that meant so much to this organization. It'd be nice to see him on the wall.
15: Let's talk with a man who had a different perspective of Bill Giles. We've talked to athletes who have seen him on the field and off the field. Dave Raymond had a very different perspective of Bill Giles. Dave Raymond, welcome to the show and thanks for the time, man.
4: Hey, Jason. Hey, Jeff. As always, it's been a while since we've been together. I love what you do, and I really appreciate being able to do this today because it means a lot to me personally.
15: We appreciate it too. Go ahead, Jeff.
16: So tell us a little bit about your Bill Giles experience. We've talked to you so many times in the past about how the Fanatic came about, but wanted to bring you back just to talk to you about your feelings on the man.
4: Yeah, well, I mean, look, this is not hyperbole. I would not be where I am and may not actually be here alive if it weren't for Bill. And it's just not overstating that. And I was a young kid when I met him, 21 years old, and I had no idea what enlightened leaders were or what enlightened leadership was all about until probably 15, 20 years ago. I just thought, oh, wow, this is my boss's boss. And he's talking to me like he cares about me. The story, I got to the Phillies because my dad wanted to give me another option other than being a football coach, because my whole life was around Delaware football. And my dad, Tubby, was a local icon and known throughout coaching. And I wanted to be a coach. And he said, look, let me help you get a job with the Phillies. And what he said to me when he was asking me to, you know, he was trying to change my perspective. He said, you'll never know who you'll meet and what might happen. And, you know, and I met a lot of great people there. Frank Sullivan, who was the director of promotions, and Chrissy Long and Adele Mejia and Larry Shank and Denny Lehman. And all these people have a little piece of the Fanatic in terms of how it got built. But there was no question that Bill was the one who, once he decided he was going to do it, he called Jim Henson. He didn't call Pierre's costume shop in South Philadelphia. He called Jim Henson, got Jim Henson on the phone. And Jim said, I'm busy. I can't do that, but you need to talk to this woman. And when he called me to tell me that I was invited back for a third year, which I was thrilled about because I was back at school. No one gave me a job. I thought, here I am, Tubby's son, friend of the owners. And I didn't get a job. And Bill just said, you got to go to New York and get fitted for the costume and you can come back. And that was the start of it. But he would, you know, a number of months into the work, he'd sent me out and said, you know, I was nervous. I was concerned, like a lot of Philadelphia Phillies people looking at this on paper. And he said, have fun. Make sure you enjoy yourself. Well, that was incredibly brilliant advice because I quickly realized when I got tired, I wasn't having fun and I would get tired quickly. And so the performance level that was the Fanatic wasn't accessible all the time. He's out for 15 minutes and he's gone. Comes back for 15 minutes, he's gone. And I think that's one of the things that has made the Fanatic so successful is that he isn't out and accessible all the time. And that came from his advice. And then I realized how important having the character deliver fun through kindness and seeing the fun part of the Philadelphia fandom, which was, you know, snarkiness and insecurity and, you know, dressing in a fun way, in a different way. And the Fanatic just leveraged all of that. So, but you know, one of the stories that kind of just shapes all of this enlightened leadership was I didn't know this, but he was getting complaints, letters back in the day of complaints from a teacher that the Fanatic was violent and specifically smashing the helmets. So Bill called me up one day when I had smashed the helmets and he said, hey, I want to know why you're doing that. And I said, oh, Mr. Giles, I'll stop. I won't do it. He said, no, that's not what I'm asking you. I want to know why you're doing this. And I said, because the fans love it. You know, it's a rivalry. I was doing it with the Mets. I was doing it with the Dodgers and the Cardinals. And our fans really enjoyed it. So he said, well, why don't you do it again tonight? I'm going to go sit in the stands. So he goes, sits in the stands, calls me back the next day and said, okay, we're going to continue to do it. You're right. And then he threw the 15 or 20 letters across his desk from the same teacher and said, now you call this teacher and you explain to him why we're still going to do this. So that phone call was amazing. The teacher couldn't believe that Mr. Giles had read his letters and had said, oh, that second paragraph in the third letter, I didn't really mean that. So he was kind of getting a little profane in his letters. And I ended up taking the Fanatic to that classroom and teaching the kids about fandom, and that the Fanatic is just representing the passion by smashing an inanimate object. And, you know, then he was doing that. And then I recognized how much trust he was giving in me. It's just so phenomenal. And then he, many years later, because we became, he was my first mentor outside of my parents. And he was my first adult friend, along with some other folks with the Phillies. But he was the one that I looked up to because he was my boss's boss. He told me many years later that he used fun to build a family, not a business. And, you know, he lost his mom when he was 7 years old. And I asked him once, do you think all of what you do today was shaped by losing your mom? And he said, oh, well, I never really thought about that, which is what his answer was. I couldn't think of anything else to tell you. Meanwhile, if he was, he was being humble, but if he wasn't, he was wired to be this way. The Fanatic's fifth appearance came from him calling me the first night and said, go out and run out there with the ground crew. See what happens. I'm probably not the one to suggest this, but I don't think he was your typical intellectual guy. He just did what was in his heart. He led that way. And I was so excited that we dedicated this film, big fan, the Fanatic's documentary, to him, which debuts this Saturday at the Philadelphia Film Festival. And he got to see it. We got him the clip of it because I just started hearing from his family that, you know, Bill wasn't going out anymore. I hadn't seen him many times leading up to his passing. And, you know, he was getting frail and he wasn't able to move around without a little bit of help. I had invited him to an event early in 76, earlier this year, actually the Fanatic's birthday party, we're having a big celebration, and he was going to come. He's coming. And then Joe, his son, called me and said, like, wait, Dad isn't feeling well. He's just not going to be able to make it. So I was afraid that this was coming sooner than I wanted to come. But at least I'm excited that he found out that we had dedicated the film to him because he deserved it. I think in terms of the single person that was responsible for the Fanatic the most, it was Bill.
15: I think that you speak around and directly to something that's amazed me is his understanding of not just the fans, but the fan experience. And can you talk about him understanding as much of the show off the field as the game on the field, but also the show not overshadowing the game on the field also?
4: Yeah, he juggled that seamlessly. I mean, you know, he's responsible for a lot of the Astrodome. For those of us who are listening to this, if you get, I don't know if you can still get it, pouring six beers at a time was his, you know, ode to what he learned about the idea of just what you said, you know, creating a fun atmosphere and not taken away from the game itself. And you just hear the stories about Kite Man, where Paul Callahan is up there with the guy who's scared to death to let go and have his skis slide down the ramp they built him. Dan Baker had announced him and he wasn't moving, and Bill's in contact with Paul Callahan on the walkie talkie and said, what's going on? How come he's not going? Dan's going to introduce him one more. And Paul says, he's scared. And Bill goes, can you give him a push? So he was all about the show, you know, and the same thing with Willenda. I mean, just my gosh, to be able to get that done. He was a master. I mean, the greatest showman. I mean, you could supplant Bill Giles in there. He was the greatest showman. He understood who we were as Philadelphia fans, but also who we were as people. And when he told me to have fun and I went running out of his office all excited, he screamed at me, G-rated fun, you know, on that first night. And meanwhile, he's got the hot pants patrol. he's pushing the limits of acceptability too. So he knew where he needed to stop, but I learned that I could get a rise out of the grizzled, tough veteran male fan by looking at the woman, you know, two rows away that was inappropriately dressed, like you wore that to a baseball game. Meanwhile, all the male fans are excited to tell the Fanatic that she's over there. And I had a piece of Bill in my heart, G-rated fun. So I snuck over there like all the male fans were thinking, oh, I'm just going to accost her, right? And I would get to her then I would grab somebody's jacket and throw it over and do the finger sign of, you know, don't be nasty. And then now the women were happy, you know, the men were happy with it. And that was all from Bill. I mean, he gave you the ability to, you know, to create great things for kids, but, you know, wrap in all the you know, the parts that would connect the adults to the same type of silliness.
16: You know, Bill brought so many people, beloved people to the city, more than players, people like you, people like Harry Callis. He taught all of us about fun, which you have paid forward in so many ways and still do. But there was another side to him in addition to fun, which was giving back to his community, something you do through your charity work for the Tubby Raymond Group and for what he did with ALS and CADE and so many organizations. Can you talk for a minute about what it was like to be around and have a mentor who took it more seriously than just the event? It was about the community and making sure that you paid it forward in that way.
4: Well, and it's again, so many things that I've learned to do. So every character that I've created, and I should say that my company has helped another organization create for themselves. The suggestion was you have to have a giving platform. If you already have one, your character can become the face of that. If you don't have one, you can create a new one and your character can be the face of that, because it has this innate ability to move people emotionally through entertainment. And then they're more apt to give generously through that type of interaction as opposed to others. So everything he did to connect with people had a little bit of silliness and a little bit of fun in it. So what he did was he got the wives all connected to ALSA, Lou Gehrig's disease, and he had them push this as if it were to be the vice presidential candidate or the first lady. They were the first ladies of the Phillies, and he lifted them up in a platform that allowed them to do amazing things. And you know, I get not to be stereotypical, but the element of women doing that, there was a softer touch to that outreach. And then they were producing all these events, and Bill had Pilt taught all of us how to throw a great party. So his ability to understand that this wasn't about selling Phillies tickets. It was about showing the community that you cared. And that was the platform. And what was great about it is he had one cause, one focus, and he remained true to that throughout his efforts. That's changed a little bit, but the Phillies are still doing wonderful things in the community. But I like the fact that it was this one focus, and it was a horrific ailment that no one was immune to. No age, no sex, no race. We all could get Lou Gehrig's disease at any time in our lives. And unfortunately, even to this day, it's a sentence that will, you know, that will a diagnosis that will take your life. So that's what I appreciated, because I did so much work as the fanatic with the wives. And it enhanced my ability to get to know the players, which was very important to me, you know, personally, but also through my work as the big green guy, was to know the players as a human being and as a friend, both visiting players and our home players. They were more apt to help the performance be great and connect the fans more to the players than they would if the fanatic wasn't there, is that to bridge that gap. And Bill created all of that. And all of the things that I use as a leader now is surrounded around care. And all my talking about powerful fun or how to build sustainable happiness or being in charge of your own well-being really goes to my enlightened leaders. And Bill, you know, my dad, mom were both involved in that. But Bill was the biggest influence in my life in that regard. And the only other one I can think of is Pat Williams, who we've also lost, was very, very much like Bill. The two of them were friends. And when he was in Philadelphia, they, I'm sure over a beverage or two, would talk about what they were doing and how each could help the other.
16: We only have another minute, but before we let you go, you just mentioned a little while ago a documentary, which is going to focus on you and Bill and the evolution of an icon. Do you want to tell us just a little bit about it before we go?
4: Yeah, a couple of hometown folks, Hoag David Kepner and Tyler Kepner, who's a baseball writer for The Atlantic, both grew up in Philly. They reached out to me about 2.5 years ago, and were kind enough to make me an executive producer. They wanted to hold my story. And that as we got into it, there were some original concepts about the story. And then we got in touch with the Phillies. My brother from another mother, Tom Burgoyne, just had to be part. You couldn't tell the story without Tom. So rather than shorten it a little bit, we moved in it. The story began to go through the handoff to Tom and what he's done for, you know, I mean, it's been 48 years for the Fanatic this April 28th. And it's just, I'm so proud of it. And I'm so excited that we past, present players, Jason and Kylie Kelsey, David Byrd, AKA Lil Dicky, Rob McElhaney from All Sunny in Philadelphia. These are all Philadelphia folks, Delaware Valley folks that watch the Fanatic grow up, and they all have a unique perspective. And it's so much fun to hear from those talented folks in Los Angeles and all the players and their perspective. It's just so well done. And all of that goes to Tyler and Hogue and Morgan Betts, who's the grandson of Carol Betts, Claire Betts, who was one of the owners with Bill Giles Group. It's just really amazing. He was our photographer and sound person with Caroline Powers, and it's just wonderfully creative people. And I'm thrilled to see it happen. It's going to be uncomfortable sitting in the theater watching the film that you're in. Now I know what those Hollywood actors are always talking about. Like, I don't understand why it's so hard just to look at yourself. It's like, well, it's not so much that that's what other people are doing in the theater. So I'm hoping they all stay in the theater and cheer it on.
16: Well, here, I'll give you the same advice that Bill Giles gave you so long ago. Just have fun.
4: Yeah. I might need an adult beverage, but that is a tendency for me because I'm a lightweight to just give just the right amount of fun.
16: Well, Dave, thank you so much for joining us. We couldn't tell the story of Bill Giles without having you on. And we really do appreciate your time.
4: Well, I love you guys for doing this. Thank you. I really do.
15: He's taking a break from calling some of the great baseball that we're seeing in the postseason to give us a few words. One of our favorites, former Philly, current broadcaster, Doug Glanville. Thanks for joining us, man.
5: Absolutely. It's great to be here. I got my Pennsylvania t-shirt, by the way.
15: There you go. Always repping no matter where you are. it's been a tough week for Phillies fans. Not the product on the field, but off the field. And we've talked about it on the show a little bit. Jeff had a special relationship, but we wanted to bring you on to talk about Bill Giles and your memories of him and his impact. And so we wanted to give you the floor first to start, and then we'll follow up.
5: Wow. Yeah. That is devastating to lose Bill Giles. I mean, Bill Giles, he is kind of my full circle of baseball in many ways, because of course I was a huge Phillies fan, and I know, you know, what he meant to like the early leadership of the Phillies, but also just how he was such a pioneer and very creative. You know, whether you go back to the Vet or you talk about the Philly Fanatic, you know, he had his hands in everything, the designated hitter, the you know, like, he just thought outside the box. You know, I know Bill Veeck gets a lot of credit because Bill Veeck was like, you know, doing all kind of, or Finley, I guess you think of Finley in the A's, but Bill Giles was kind of a quiet, creative man that included a lot of people in the conversation and had a vision. Very, very convincing about that vision. And so I knew that aspect of him even before I was a Philly to a large degree. I was associated with the Phillies sort of leaders like Dallas Green and Bill Giles. And there was something about the Phillies organization that as a kid, I seemed to know about the leadership, you know, because even as a player, you'll sign with a team and you're like, I don't know who owns this team. I have no idea. It's like 15 different people. It's a corporation. It's an LLC hidden in the Cayman Islands. And, you know, but, you know, Bill Giles was there. He was a person. And the thing is, like, you know, David Montgomery, you know, I felt like the Phillies had a family, and he was very much a centerpiece of that and someone that you kind of looked to. I felt like he talked to you, you know, like you were a person before you were a player. And my favorite Bill Giles story is I'm traded to the Phillies, and I don't know the sequencing exactly, but at some point when I was at Penn, I wrote a paper on building a stadium at 30th Street Station. And it was sort of based on the idea, there's a lot of conversations about 30th Street being a great hub. And as a transportation engineer, I was like, well, I looked at the Washington then Bullets and how all these fans would take public transit, get off right there and just walk. So we had walks, you know, people got to walk and there wasn't traffic. So I thought Philadelphia could benefit from that. So I do this deep dive on 30th Street Station and whether it could house, SEPTA and regional lines and all these things, right? So this becomes my paper. The first part of it was like 119 pages, right? So, and then I do the presentation about like regional rail broadly for my professor. I get an A on the paper, right? So this paper lives and like it's there. And I can't remember how it came up, but ultimately it came up and then the Hall of Fame calls me and says, we're putting this paper in the Hall of Fame. So, so that was, so what ultimately became a rotating exhibit. All right. So that's the backstory. Now I'm not sure
16: you're talking about in Cooperstown.
5: Cooperstown. Yeah. So I'm in Cooperstown.
16: You were in Cooperstown before you even made it to the major league.
5: No, this was after I was in the big leagues.
16: Oh, okay.
5: And they got the paper and I don't know what I can't remember the story. I'll have to figure out where it started. But all I know is the Hall of Fame called me and said, I want a copy of your paper. And we're going to put it in the Hall of Fame. It's going to be a part of the rotating exhibit. And when I wrote an article years ago about Barry Bonds steroids questions in the Hall of Fame, one of my closing line was like, I was trying to make an analogy about like, being authentic and like something, I'm bearing the lead here, but the closing line was something along the line like, well, I did get in the Hall of Fame, not as a player, and I wrote a paper and it should matter that I actually wrote it. That was sort of the point, right? Like it wasn't, the whole PED thing, right? So this paper is floating around and I'm in the locker room. This is before a game. The phone rings in the clubhouse and the clubhouse, you get the clubhouse phone, that's not necessarily, it's usually not good, right? Because you're like, well, someone's sick. Is there an emergency? Did I get traded? I mean, like, why? It's like a bat phone, right? So you don't, and once you had cell phones, you're like, wait a minute, why am I getting called on the bat phone? So the phone rings and, I don't answer it. Someone picks it up and is like, oh, it's for you. And it's like, Mr. Giles would like to see you.
16: Oh, you got called to the principal.
5: I got called to the office and I couldn't remember I don't think he himself, it was like his receptionist or whatever. So now I'm like, what? Like, where am I seeing Mr. Giles? He's like, so I'm like, I'm traded. I'm done. I'm done with the Phillies. It's over. And they call and I don't know where the offices are, right? I don't know. Like as a player, and Mike Schmidt confirmed this in this article that I just wrote about him on his birthday, that Schmidt was like, you know what? I just went to the ballpark and I went to the locker room and I went home. Like, I don't know where anything is. He's like, that's it. So where are the Phillies offices? Like, I'm not going upstairs. So they have to direct me. And I'm like, there's sliding doors I've never seen. There's elevators I've never taken. And I go upstairs and I'm going to Bill Giles' office. So I walk in and this is like the legend of Bill Giles, right? And of course it's got like Phillies, like history, right? It's a museum. And I'm standing up and Bill Giles is like, you need to have a seat, Like, it's like, why do I need to sit down, right? Am I going to pass out or what's happening? So I sit down and he goes, I need a copy of that paper I heard about. I heard you wrote this paper. I was like, yeah, I did. I'm like, well, why? He's like, no, tell me about it. Like, tell me about the best ideas in there. I heard it was a transportation paper and I wanted to understand more about it. So I was like, okay, yeah. It was like, well, give me your best ideas. Like, I want to hear it. Like, so he's pressing me on this, on the paper. And all he wanted to know was like, what ideas we have? Let's talk about it. Maybe we could use some of them. He was deep diving into this. So I said, of course, I was like, okay, I'm not traded. Okay, good. So I'll send you the paper. And I started rattling off some of the best ideas. So one of them was I said to, because transportation engineering, you're thinking about engineering transit, public transit, and sometimes private cars to make sure people get there the easiest, avoid traffic, and what's the most efficient for the community. So you're looking at it like fans will go to the games and then they don't get stuck in traffic or they don't have problems, any other way, with parking and all that. So I thought of some ideas about how to do that. So I made up this thing. It was like a transit night. And the idea was that you'd get tickets to the game. It would come with passes on SEPTA. So you'd say, okay, whatever, SEPTA night or something. So I was like, and so I said, well, you should try this. And this is what Washington does. It's a, it's an idea. So I just threw some ideas. And like, and to this day, I'm not sure if this is why, but I certainly was paying attention to the scoreboard all the time. And one night there was a SEPTA night that, and I'm like, I don't know if he used that idea. I don't know. But he was so curious about your ideas. He loved ideas. He loved new ideas. He wanted to revolutionize. And the thing is, that was so interesting about him is like, he was pragmatic in a way like, okay, I can get this done on ideas that actually sounded like far-fetched. You know, that was the thing that was like, okay, you're going to make a fanatic and it's going to be a Muppet. And, you know, like he, but he's like, yeah, of course, like this is what we're going to do. And so he had a very clear-eyed vision of making really innovative, creative things, despite being kind of a, you know, what you think of as like an owner, right? A traditional, you right. know, that you think of. He was just amazing. And so, and of course, I just had love for him for all the Phillies teams he built and the players that he kept. And the fact that that was another moment of like, he really wanted to know you as the person and to celebrate you and know what you cared about and thought you had value, not just because you could hit the breaking ball or throw 95. It was like you were part of this family. And that was just a window into like the beginning of what I ended up really loving about being in the Phillies. Like you were in a family. You were David Montgomery and Susan Ingersoll. And you just had people around you that were like, it cared about your life. And so, you know, he's sorely missed. And, you know, what a great, great human.
16: He was also, I got to know him through his charities. And one of the things that I found so special about him is that he was one of those guys who used his platform to benefit the community around him. Did you get to see any of that? And did that rub off on the players seeing that the owners were like that?
5: Oh, absolutely. I mean, the thing that was fascinating, well, first of all, the first year I got there, 98, I was running around like a madman. And in reality, it was probably too much for me because I was like the Philly, you know, kind of college hometown hero, so to speak, coming back. And I did, you know, I took every interview, I did all the charities and I did everything. And then I was like, I'm pretty exhausted at the end of the season. But it was because the Phillies were so committed to getting involved. And whether it's Easter seals or diabetes, there was a prostate awareness and they were everywhere. And it was just a part of the culture of the Phillies to just get you involved. We did the caravans and the thing that I loved about it, and I actually am a voter for the Roberto Clemente Award the last couple of years. So I got to know a lot more about like what players do. And it's really remarkable. And what was special about the Phillies is they wanted to elevate what you cared about and they wanted to do it collectively. It wasn't just like, well, this guy's got his foundation over here and this guy's got, and it's like, you don't know what everybody's doing. They tried to centralize it. And I think after the first year, I was like, I remember talking to either Lee Tobin or Larry Shank. I was like, okay, this was probably a lot. And I want to make sure I do stuff I really care about and was passionate. And the next year there was a form in your locker that said like, what do you care about? Let's make sure we streamline this. And I started talking about prostate awareness for my uncle and my dad was diabetic and my dad who had cancer and different things that ended up afflicting him. And they've always found ways to support it. And that was like Bill Giles' spirit, you know, whether the caravan before the season going around the communities, which was just a phenomenal thing. Like, you know, before you started the season, you jump on buses and caravan all over. And it was like, you know, Delaware Valley and just like wherever. You were just going all over to get to know the fans. And to this day, from those caravans, I still get, you know, emails and letters and something that came from that connection with fans and people from the caravans. So he really had a pulse of just sort of the direction of the team that was cared about its community. And I know that Bill Giles, amongst many others, that just spearheaded a lot of these ideas, but it was clearly like a central value to him and his team. And he wanted the organization to reflect that. And he got it done. He just simply got it done.
18: What is, you know, we could ask you anything, but we know you have to go. What is the lasting legacy? When people talk about Bill Giles 20 years from now, you know, executives are measured in legacy, wins, championships, buildings. His was so much larger than that. What do you hope people remember about the man himself?
5: I would say all that's true. And I would just say as an innovator, you can do it all. You know, you really can do it all. You can win a championship. You can care about your team. You could spend money. You could not spend money. You could do a lot of things, as long as like at the center, you have players and a community that knows that you care about them. I think that really matters. And you know, sometimes you get into these environments like, well, you can't win with this, and you're doing too much, you're spending too much time on social justice, you're caring about this. And he's like, what are you talking about? Like, he just believed that that's the point. The point is to elevate a community and to represent. I'm sitting there every day wearing like Phillies across my chest, Philadelphia. I'm representing something way more than myself. And you got to back that up. You know, you're not just wearing it as like decoration. You're wearing it because you're representing something. And it's the name on the back as well that, you know, you're coming from. And maybe it's a lot easier to digest that because now, maybe, you know, free agency and you come and you go and you leave. But all I know is when I stopped there, I really stopped there. You know, it was like, oh, okay, this is like home. You're really part of something. But I love the fact that he combined, you know, just understanding like running a team, right? You know, the X's and O's and managers and hiring and firing and all that. He combined it with like innovation and to just be creative. That was centered around like, hey, laugh at the fanatic, have fun. You know, like let's play with the rules. Do we need a designated hitter? I don't know. Let's try this. Yeah, you know, he just kind of wanted to try that. And I got the firsthand experience that he took it to such a level. He wanted to know how the players could do their part and make it more like, why would he care? Why would an owner, leader, president, why would anybody at that level care about transportation, you know, like about like a player's idea about getting people to and from the ballpark? Like, why does that matter? If you're an owner, you're thinking about a lot of things, but he thought about that and he thought about how to marry that with what a player had done in his life and cared about and how he could use your expertise to better his community. I mean, just incredible. And so that's what I take away from Bill Giles. And of course I love the teams in the 80s and I became a Philly fan and I feel like he gave me Mike Schmidt and all these Larry Boa, Gary Maddox, you know, sure that was important, but it's like, but I remember how I felt wearing the uniform. And I think that came around because of Bill Giles.
18: And I think that's what always came across with Jeff, with his interactions with him. And we came on the show is that's the point, to impact the community. I mean, that's, he showed us that we can do both on this show. We can talk sports and impact the community. Doug Glanville, we know you are busy on the call. We thank you so much for giving us some time and some awesome memories of a great man.
5: Absolutely, guys. Best show out there. Appreciate Jason. Appreciate it, Jeff. Good to see you guys. And call me anytime. More playoffs. We can talk playoffs.
18: Oh, we will. Don't worry. Thanks, Doug.
19: Let's talk with Jamie Moyer, who we're thrilled to have back on the show. Jamie, we'd love to have you under better circumstances, but you are somebody as a Phillies great who was here during his time and during your MLB career that came in contact with Bill Giles. So we wanted to get your take on him and his passing this past week.
20: Yeah, you know, obviously anybody's passing is very unfortunate, but, you know, I choose to reflect on the positives and who Bill was as a human being, and, you know, how he served the community of Philadelphia and many other communities, and his Major League Baseball influence, being the president of what, the National League. You know, it's just, he was, from what I know and see, he was a very, very well-liked man. He was very genuine in my experiences of being around him. And, you know, here's a crazy story. I don't remember the exact age. I want to say 10-ish, 11-ish, 12-ish. This thing growing up in Souderton and all around, you know, the area, a home run derby was sponsored by Tasty Cake, and you got 10 pitches off of a pitching machine. There were different distances if you hit the ball, and I won in Souderton, and then I won maybe in Lansdale, and then I went to what they called a regional and won that, which then took me to Veterans Stadium, and which were the finals. And that particular day, I was wearing a Souderton Little League uniform. I have a picture somewhere, and the Phillies might even have it too. I had my little watch on, and I was in the visiting batter circle, and, you know, kneeling on a knee with that old traditional kneeling on a knee with a bat over my leg, and Mr. Giles standing beside me. And the crazy part was I was in the Cubs batting circle. Move, 15 years later, I get drafted by the Chicago Cubs. So, you know, number one, you know, Mr. Giles was in the picture. Number two, you know, I get drafted by the Cubs organization. So, you know, that was my first connection. Little did I know what, where my life was going to take me. And, you know, I would always joke with Mr. Giles about that. And he always remembered that photo and things like that. But, you know, and he was just always, he always had time. He always seemed to have a smile on his face. And he just seemed like a very happy man. I'm sure, you know, we all have our druthers in our lives, but when, you know, seeing him around the ballpark or whatever venue it was in, he was always supportive, a good listener. And I really feel like, you know, my experiences with Mr. Giles were nothing but positive.
16: You have the luxury of not only being a Philly great, but also a Philly fan as a kid.
20: Mm-hmm.
16: And I remember, I think it was in 2009 when Harry Callis passed away, you were standing next to Bill Giles during the ceremony to honor him. Yeah. What is it like knowing that you, as a kid, that Harry Callis was like the voice of your childhood? Bill Giles brought him to Philadelphia and being part of all the things that Bill Giles brought to the city. Yeah.
20: I mean, you know, I probably don't know the half of what Mr. Giles brought to the city, but he developed his own relationships, and then his relationships branched out to us as players or front office or probably staff. And it was a family environment. And you know, we know that, you know, David Montgomery, you know, preached that, lived that. And, you know, I don't know if it was a byproduct of Mr. Giles or if it was a byproduct of David. Respectfully, I'm going to say it was a byproduct of both, and what they have created in that Philadelphia environment during those times when they were contributing to the city, the organization, the fan base, I think was very special. And John Middleton has probably taken that and run with it. He's building off of that. And, you know, that's to me from the player side is what makes Philadelphia. Playing for the Phillies and playing in Philadelphia is so special. It's probably a part that the fans really don't see or realize as much because they're not privy to being around that. But, you know, it's you got to start somewhere, right? And, the people we're speaking about today were the base of that. They created that. And it built it. They ran with it. The organization ran with it. The staff, ran with it. And it filtered down through the players. And look, you got players coming in and out from all walks of life, all different ages. But it's really interesting to me looking back on it and thinking about it, how it has affected all of us in a positive way.
18: I mean, he was somebody who seemed to get the fans, you know, the entertainment side at the start, which Larry Boa talked about, and then the product on the field that eventually caught up. And during your time here, you got to experience the best of it, celebrating a title and going down in a parade. Talk about that relationship that he understood with the fans of Philadelphia.
20: Well, look, I think, you know, it's like anything, whether you have a professional sports team or you're selling something on the open market, you know, retail, wholesale, whatever, it's how you connect. It's your product. It's your brand. You know, all these big words that we use today, product and brand and branding and all that kind of stuff. I think they were ahead of all of that and saw the value and respected that, you know, the Philadelphia area is a very blue collar area. The fans are very passionate about their sports. And I think my belief is also that they were those types of people as well. However, they had success. So they had, well, first of all, they had college educations, college degrees. They learned how to navigate that, right? And then bring it back home and create the product or the organization. And I think, you know, the fan base sees that and they see it in a different way, but they love it. And that's why they support it. You know, they feel like they're a part of an organization. I see it with the Eagles. I'm not as big of a basketball fan, but I would assume, or hockey fan, I would assume it's that way in those spaces as well. Again, this fan base, you know, they want a winner. They want to support.

0: they understand that if we put the product out there, it will take care of itself. And I really, that's how I view the ownership and how the Philadelphia Phillies work.
1: One other thing that, we got to know Bill about and the city got to know about was his use of his platform to benefit the community, all the charities that he was involved in. You do the same. Is that something, where do you learn to do that?
0: Well, I think it's through experience. We all have things that connect with us or were tied to us, life experiences that we've had and people that have touched us or people that we've touched. And, you know, when you sit down and you start to think about your day and how you have contributed or how you haven't contributed, it's not about how much, it's about how you have and what kind of legacy you're leaving behind. And, you know, helping people in whatever way that you think you can. You know, I've always believed that people have time, talent, or treasure. Some have one, some have two, some have three. But we all have it. It's just a matter of finding it, how you're going to utilize it. And I think Mr. Giles was a great example of, you know, I think he did a lot of things quietly, too. It wasn't like he was in a grandiose way standing in front of things. He did it his way. And I respect that greatly. Everybody does it differently. There's not a right or a wrong way. But, you know, he got involved with the community. And you could see, you know, when I came to the Phillies, you know, I already previously had a nonprofit organization. And, you know, they didn't know us from the man on the moon, but they started to understand what we were doing. And they embraced us. They allowed us to use the ballpark as a venue. My teammates supported us. The organization supported us. The ownership supported us. And, you know, when you feel like you're giving back and doing something in the community and people are appreciating and understanding what you're doing and embracing what you're doing and supporting what you're doing, boy, it really allows you to, you know, to be in the forefront and do positive things and do good things.
1: When you think about Bill Giles, what do you think he means to the city and what do you mean to you personally?
0: Well, for me personally, he was always very gentle. And as I mentioned earlier, he always had a smile and he always was able to create conversation. So it was never uncomfortable. You know, sometimes I look in my past, in my playing career, and sometimes your ownership may show up at the ballpark or in the clubhouse. And it's kind of stiff and it's kind of like, oh, I don't really know these people and I don't know what to say or how to approach them. I never got that feeling with Mr. Giles. Mr. Giles walked in the room. It was an open conversation. You basically could talk about whatever you wanted. And, you know, the direction that the conversations could go, because, you know, like you said, he was involved with the league. I've been around situations where the commissioner has been there. And they're like, Mr. Giles, he's done this, he's done that, you know, and I'm like, wow, I didn't realize that, right? You know, I didn't realize the impact he had, not only just in Philadelphia, but on the game of Major League Baseball. And I think that right there, I think speaks for itself. And I think those in the fan base who followed and understood Mr. Giles, respected him, appreciated him. And I think as human beings, that's all we want, is we want to have that ability to have a conversation, to talk to people. We may not agree on everything, but we're allowed to share and have an opinion. And, you know, I always believe that the Phillies, if there was something that wasn't quite right with the fan base or the players, they were willing to listen and talk and try to come to an understanding. And how can we work this out? How can we find a middle ground? And to me, that's what the Phillies are about. But it had to start somewhere, right? And I'm going to say it started back with Mr. Giles and you know David Montgomery and people like that long time ago, right? And you can see the impact that it's had on the organization. But I also believe you can see the impact that it's had on the community. And there's probably, if we started to dig into the history of Mr. Giles and the Phillies, we'd probably see a lot of things that we were not aware of where they have made an impact in our city.
1: Jamie Moyer, you've made an impact on the city just like Bill has, and we really appreciate your time on the subject.
0: Thanks for having me on.
1: Thank you, Jamie.
0: Especially in these times, you know, it's very unfortunate, but, when I heard the news, I just sat in a chair and I just started reminiscing of all the wonderful times that I was able to spend with Mr. Giles.
2: Thank you, Jamie.
0: All right. Thank you. Have a great day.

0: you can hear the emotion come through every single one of those interviews of the impact that Bill Giles had on their lives. And I know as a fan, I'm thankful for everything he did to make my experience better.
1: Innovator, kindness, intelligence, and community. I can't think of a man who epitomizes those words more than Bill Giles.
0: I think that's the best last word. Thanks so much for joining us this week. Make sure to join us next Friday night to help you start your weekend in style. Have a great one, and we'll talk to you next week. Bye-bye.
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2: Live from Philadelphia, it's The Motor Crew, a roundtable discussion about all things related to cars, the industry, and the passionate debate about the machines we love. 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I'm Miles Levy, the facilitator of this semi-roundtable show, along with Tony Kasser.
3: Hey, hey.
2: Mike Troiano.
4: Hey, guys.
2: And Pat Colburn.
5: Hello.
2: We are the crew from Tony Kasser's Motor Group. Thanks for listening to our Very Philly Car Radio Show, an hour for your listening enjoyment. We will be talking a little bit of sports. Go Phils. This is Pat's favorite time of the show where we talk about Philadelphia sports. Nothing could make Pat happier. Oh, I'm sorry. He's from New England. Never mind. Let me take that back. But we are going to get into some of the topics we've been discussing about car culture and sales this week, talking about a few of our favorite things. First of all, it's just been one of those kind of weeks. I haven't seen any of you guys. What's going on? Everyone's all right?
3: Yeah.
2: Good. You Mike came back from Chicago,
3: back from
2: Mike.
3: Chicago.
2: Yeah, talk to me about Chicago.
3: Chicago was great.
2: That's nice.
3: The car scene is alive out there for sure. Yeah. It is different in a sense in the city. There's not a whole lot of like big exotic cars in terms of like two-door coupes, but plenty of G-Wagons in every color, exclusive designer manufacturer color. Is that my saying it right?
2: Yeah, well, I'm not German, so I can't say one way or the other.
3: Plenty of those, and then plenty of Bentley SUVs.
2: Okay, so obviously Chicago, upper Midwest, a really nice SUV, upscale.
6: Well, they
2: not
6: do have
2: surprised.
6: A Bentley dealer right in downtown Chicago, which probably most big cities do, except for Philadelphia.
3: Yeah,
6: Philadelphia, you got to go to Jersey.
2: The Auto Mall.
3: Anywhere but Philly.
2: You got to go to the Auto Mall. It's much like our sporting complex.
6: Not for Bentley, though. You got to go to
2: Quebec or. Yeah. There's nothing out on the Western Main Line for Bentley, is there?
6: There's nothing.
2: That's really interesting.
6: Until Pittsburgh.
2: Oof.
3: Yeah, but not like
5: that's
3: your
5: farther west.
3: Not
5: shout
3: like
5: out
3: your
5: Bentley
3: LA.
5: Pittsburgh, though. Bentley Pittsburgh hooks us up. Yeah.
6: Yeah.
3: All right. Let's give him a shout out.
2: Nice. I mean, but we're all friends with, I mean, we don't have a Bentley thing, but our local RDS, Porsche, Ferrari, Ineos, all those guys, we all get along with them. They're good people.
3: Yep.
2: But they're not downtown. They are substantially farther west of the city.
3: It's a different scene. Like Miami and LA, Beverly Hills have their Lamborghinis and Ferraris floating around everywhere.
2: Sure.
3: This was like more refined money, I guess, in a different way. Not like more an exotic, flashy money, but like
2: that solid Midwest values. They don't necessarily want everything to be kind of crazy.
3: Yep.
2: Yeah. So not Miami or LA.
3: No. And it's a really easy city to navigate through, like the Blue Line and
2: I love it.
3: Their railway. And they have, if you're like a scooter person, those Lime scooters are everywhere.
2: Everywhere. Mm-hmm. Everywhere.
3: And people were walking everywhere.
2: I mean, my personal thought, I mean, I've actually lived in Chicago for a little bit. I was my favorite city in terms of size. It was just big enough to always have something to do, but not like over crazy overwhelming like New York, where it's just way too many people at all times.
3: Mm-hmm.
2: My only big problem with Chicago is if you want to get outside of Chicago, you're surrounded by cornfields and it's flat.
3: Yep.
2: So it gets a little bit boring once you get outside of it, but the city itself really is a great mix of pretty much everything.
3: Yeah. Best car I saw, I sent it to you guys, was the E34 540 that looked just like Trevor's car.
5: It looks exactly like Trevor's car. Yeah, I sent that to him. He's like, what?
2: The
3: it
2: doppelganger.
3: Was crazy rolling down the street and like just looked all the part.
2: Mm-hmm.
5: Yeah.
3: Really well cared for example.
2: No, yeah. I lived there at the beginning of the 21st century, like from 98 to 2001. And that's when I was in my Volkswagens. All of the car clubs were actually really substantial. And there was a really good community. It was pretty cool.
3: Mm-hmm.
2: And then you went to a Bears game and did the whole thing.
3: Yeah. That was disappointing.
2: Not what we were expecting. I said for the record, this
6: game.
2: Is Mike's
6: fault.
3: You can't win games with penalties and turnovers. You just can't win.
2: But don't blame the team. This was your fault. I don't know what you were doing, man. This is like I said.
3: We traveled well. There was a lot of green there.
2: Philly Eagles travel well.
3: Mm-hmm.
2: Travel well. And then so... I mean, I am distracted. It's funny, you know, the Phillies, that's the thing. I mean, they lost game one and it was kind of a heartbreaker. It was like last second, like another crusher. But then they came back last night. So now we've got a game tonight. So now it's like, yes, I'm going to make sure everything's out of the way because then I'm going to hunker down and watch the game at home. It's going to be fun. So So, yes, you enjoyed Chicago. You got to see some friends, and you were right in the city.
3: Yep, my sister and her husband live out there, so I got to see them. And I was missing you guys. Got to come back here and get excited about being here today and picking back up and getting rock and rolling for October, October 1st. Let's get
2: it
3: a good month in
2: October
3: here.
2: October 1.
5: Right on.
2: Good God.
5: Plenty of cars coming to market as well.
2: Mm-hmm. Yeah, yeah. So, yeah, how are you, Pat? That's the thing. I haven't talked to you either. How has life been this week?
5: Life has been good, man. Busy. Yeah. Very busy.
3: This is like the Strangers episode. Like, we don't know each other.
2: Yeah.
3: Like, how you been? I haven't seen you.
5: Everything's been super, super busy lately, so we definitely don't get to all catch up as much.
2: No.
5: Besides talking live on the radio.
3: Mm-hmm.
2: I do. I ask a question on the group chat, and it'll take about 3-4 hours before somebody will get back
5: like
2: to me.
5: Like, I know you sent me a video that you wanted me to watch like a week ago, and I just still haven't gotten around to watching it. But
2: it's all right. I know who my friends
6: are. Well, Pat's known for having like 400 unread text messages on his phone.
2: Okay.
5: Dude,
2: so I won't take it personally.
5: It's not that bad.
2: Tony, how have you been? That's the thing. I haven't talked.
6: Good,
2: you've been hustling.
6: Keeping an eye on Pat and everyone else and staying busy.
2: Right. I did, my Range Rover's just still sitting out there. On Sunday, I actually came and moved it because it was under the one tree. I just had that moment of, although you guys would probably say, why didn't you leave it under there just in case the tree fell on it? But I just had that realization that I put the car on the one spot where a tree actually might drop a whole tree trunk onto the roof. And I actually didn't want that to happen. So I did. Yeah.
5: Why?
2: That's exactly what everyone would say. Yes. I just call it irrational. I told you the stripper loves me. I'm not giving her up. That's the end of that as far as that Range Rover goes. Every time I go there, too, our boys, Zach and Johnny, absolutely are like, do we have to take you out back and beat some sense into you? We will do it with love, but if that's what we got to do. And I'm like, no, man.
6: I thought it was just take you out back and show you those other Range Rovers that are just
3: parked,
2: still sitting there,
6: deteriorating out there. And
2: when's the last time?
6: Like,
2: yeah, what's going on with those?
6: I don't know.
2: The swap. The swap is on hold?
6: I don't know.
2: Okay.
5: Yeah. The swap has stopped.
3: We should have a Range Rover graveyard.
6: We had one in Huntington Valley.
2: Oh, man.
6: We had a couple P-38s that were just left to rot out there until we actually moved out of that facility and just had to get them towed away.
2: Gotcha. Well, like I told
5: you, we're not far away from having the graveyard, dude.
2: Mine at least moves. I put in a new battery, and AutoZone let me know that you get a free battery replacement exactly once. So I was like, okay, I'm going to do it this time. But now, I have the negative terminal off.
3: It's good. Yes. Don't drain it down.
2: Yeah. It's like, okay. Seeing as, and then hopefully, it's interesting, if not to talk too much about the Range Rover, but all of a sudden there are a ton more remanufactured engines, a ton more used engines that are supercharger, the E-code, which is incredible. So there's some stuff out there. So at some point, we're going to have to get that together.
6: I still believe that. Maybe there's one or two, but there's a lot of places that advertise that one or two because they can get, if one place advertises,
2: I hear you,
6: they actually physically have it.
2: Right.
6: These other places know, okay, I can get it from this guy. They all advertise
2: Fair.
6: It.
2: Very, very
6: I
2: true.
6: Just, from what it I, in be. My research, I feel like that's what's happening in that world.
2: I'm seeing
3: for scarcity parts.
2: A lot of these pictures are different and the prices are different enough where I'm seeing some variation. The remanufactured engine, I think you might be right. I think one guy posted one. There might be as much as 8 guys that have that.
6: Yeah,
2: have that,
6: like,
2: because
6: they
2: don't have access.
6: I have this
2: to
6: available.
2: It.
6: And
2: yeah, so fair enough. The life of that. Hmm. Or I could just go and get something else used, or we'll see. Anyway,
3: what do we have that's used that would interest you? Something got to be on our lot.
2: I keep on. There's always cool stuff. You just had a perfect manual S4, which would have been the perfect get through winter car. Would have been perfect. The SL500. I wanted to. I suddenly had another obsession. I even texted you guys about that we can get to later because I kind of want to get into luxury GTs. But let's, while we're talking about that, what do we have? I don't think I'm going to pick up for the winter a red Porsche 996 Turbo.
3: It's all wheel drive.
2: You could make an argument for it. I don't know that I can make that argument to our credit union now. Who are we using, guys? You guys picked up
5: Citadel,
2: right?
5: Yeah.
2: So I could ask, but the car's a little bit old. It has to be only 10 years old, right?
6: Yeah.
2: Well, there goes. I thought I had a Porsche 911 Turbo coming my way. Maybe not.
3: Good news. We have another one, Lightstream.
2: And Lightstream.
3: Mm-hmm.
2: Oh, you got a good partnership with Lightstream, too.
3: Yeah, we can hook you up with that.
2: Guys, you're making
3: it's
2: it
3: done.
2: You're making it too easy. Yeah. I mean, listen.
3: We do have an affordable Range Rover option. I know you like Range Rovers.
2: Listen, I won't lie. I know you have.
3: I won't lie. I don't need another
2: the
3: problem.
2: Red Range Rover Sport Supercharged with just barely broken in 156,000 miles on it. Yeah, I mean, I'm not saying no.
3: Okay.
2: Someone else might, but I'm not saying. We'll see. But there was, and then do you still have the black big body Range Rover guys?
5: Yeah, that one's still there.
3: Yep. Okay. We have somebody coming to see
6: that. That's a really nice one. We got the, we talked about it on the show a little bit last week that Pat and I were going to pick it up after the show. We did get the 74 BMW 2002 TII.
2: You did get that?
6: Yep.
2: Okay. So we were all extolling the virtues.
6: And that's way more fun.
2: Doug's E30 325iS, which is incredible. But now we've got a couple of the original BMW icons that are for sale. So talk about that TII, Tony. Explain to the people what we're even discussing when it's talking about
6: so
2: TIIs.
6: I made Pat drive it because I'm like, you got to experience this. Like, it's just so
2: never had
6: fun.
2: Before, right?
6: Yeah. They're okay. Just so nimble.
5: You're talking and tossable. You were talking a big game about this car.
6: Yeah. It's a lot of fun. So, and I ended up driving it from Wynwood back to Westchester.
2: Okay. Back roads, not 202 or the back
6: both.
2: Roads?
6: Both.
2: Got in that mix.
6: Just totally cruising in it. Yeah. Mm-hmm.
5: I think it would be a lot better to experience that car when it's not like peak rush hour around the main
6: true.
5: Line, Philly
6: yeah.
5: main line
6: yeah, you go
5: area.
6: Get that on a back road and
2: yeah, it's all yeah. over.
5: I think yeah, it would have been a lot more enjoyable.
6: I don't care if you're out driving with guys in 500 or 1,000 horsepower cars. The 2002 on a back
2: on
6: road
2: a
6: will
2: road?
6: Totally hang with them.
2: Absolutely yeah. not an exaggeration. 100% agree with that. It's,
3: so
2: it's
3: you
2: light
3: like it?
2: And it can hold.
5: I liked it.
2: No, but this is important. Go ahead. I really want to hear this from someone that because yeah, I like, have something to follow up with. But yeah.
5: I just don't
2: you're
5: know
2: not
5: if I
2: overwhelmed.
5: Experienced it in the right way. You know, driving in commuter traffic and around the Gladwin area and everything with all these stop signs and the
2: he's
5: weird hills.
2: Nice.
5: It wasn't the right place for the car to truly enjoy it and get a realistic experience with it, you know?
2: Okay. Mm-hmm.
5: So from the experience
6: Pat's
5: I
6: like,
5: had,
6: there's no heated seats.
5: No, I don't
6: you
5: really
6: have
5: care
6: to crank
5: about
6: the sunroof.
5: That,
2: no CarPlay. What are we doing here?
6: Actually, it does have CarPlay.
5: Yeah.
2: There I go. That's funny.
5: I just didn't get the proper experience. The experience I got, it was very bleh right now. But
2: okay.
5: Maybe taking it out on some back roads on a Saturday morning, Sunday morning, something like that, it would be a lot more enjoyable.
2: Okay, this is funny. So you know how when I'm talking about my Range Rover Sport and I say it's like a stripper where I'm like, deep down she really loves me. This is Pat actually letting somebody down really gently. Like, it's not you, it's yeah. me. Mm-hmm. I'm sure you're a great person.
3: You're a great car.
2: I really get it. Yep. I can see it. It's just, you know, for me, it's not working. But I we'll
5: maybe
2: still
5: we
2: be friends.
5: Can give it another chance.
2: See, that's
3: can we still be friends?
2: So that's an interesting thing
6: here. So I just pulled up the picture of our former Range Rover graveyard when we were towing one of them away. We got two P38s and two classics.
2: Oh, God.
6: Yeah.
2: Ooh, yeah, that's too many. Listen, that generation, that turn of the 21st century P38 that some people love,
6: no one loves them.
2: No, they do. It's at that point now. There are some people that swear by that chassis. I don't.
6: They
2: I
6: were the worst
2: can't.
6: Ever.
2: I can't.
6: Mechanically, too.
2: But like, they had that old Buick. They had the largest version of that old Buick 3.5 liter V8 bored out to like 4.6 by the end, which would just pop up a head gasket at the slightest hint of anything over 70 degrees and an uphill. It's just they're not great motors.
6: No.
2: But listen to me criticizing another Range Rover.
6: Right.
2: So allow me not to be too
6: much
2: of a hypocrite.
6: Let's pass on the Range Rovers today.
2: Right. The real quick thing about I wanted to get back to, circling back to what he was saying about 2002, is listen, there are certain cars that I think, you know, we grew up with them, so we have fond memories of them. I understand how somebody, if you didn't grow up with it, it might, and it's another generation
6: behind. I didn't grow
2: behind.
6: Up with them. They were behind me. I didn't drive one for the first time until sometime in the, like, 2010-ish was the first time I ever drove one, and you just like, wow, this is amazing. Yeah.
2: Okay, so then let me just say, for me, for example, and it's different than a 2002. I was thinking of a Triumph TR6 that I finally got to drive at speed.
5: Okay, I drove one of those the other day, actually.
2: Okay,
5: just around the little loop that we have around our building.
2: Okay,
5: kind of like down and up the hill.
2: So in this, okay, you did the autocross loop around the Kasser Motor Group.
5: That car is fun.
2: Now, this is interesting. This is interesting because my thing was I drove a really nicely sorted 74 Triumph TR6 in French blue, completely redone, had tartan inserts. The guy had done an incredible job. I was completely underwhelmed driving it.
5: See, mine was kind of rough, honestly. It's not rough, but it's a very highly original car.
2: Interesting.
5: The owner's had it for, he's the second owner.
2: Okay. Now, I love that straight six. That's a great inline six motor. Makes all sorts of great noises. It felt like a truck driving around, and it had grip. But I was thinking, compared to your average 1974 car, the thing was a revelation. I mean, it would be great. I didn't really engage with that particular car at all, and that was one that had been dialed in, quote unquote. So
5: we were shipping this car up to Maine.
2: Okay,
5: and the reason he wants it to go up to Maine, where he is pretty rural, and there's a lot of dirt roads and back roads and everything. He's like, I just want cars to run around that area and enjoy top down, nice weather for 3 months of the year at least. And I can totally, like, I was envisioning that when I was taking it around the building, and I can totally see how that car would be perfect for that area.
2: Okay.
5: Just flying around on some back roads, you know, he had some really meaty tires on there.
2: Cool.
5: So it'd be fine in some gravel or dirt roads, whatever.
2: Hey, look, I can see it. If I'm a professor in New England and I got, you know, patches on the elbows, maybe a pipe, I can see rolling around, you know, up the upper parts of New Hampshire and Vermont with my top down in the 55 degrees. It'd be cool.
5: Yeah.
2: It would look cool. It would feel cool. I would probably pick a 2002 TII, but that's me. So yeah. That's interesting.
5: The 2002.
6: Because once you cross over into Vermont, the 2002s and the Saabs and the Volkswagens will all run circles around you.
2: Yeah, your average nicely tuned Golf's going to eat it for breakfast.
5: The 2002 was shockingly slow.
2: Okay, so
3: it's got the stock motor though, right?
2: But but that is the fast. The TII is the early one of the first modern. Yeah. Fuel injections, or like one of the first cars with fuel injection offered for sale. Not the first, but one of the first. So that was it was a significant post power bump from the carbureted version.

0: that were stock. Mm-hmm. And so, and it also improved drivability, but it didn't seem to be very quick, Patrick.
1: See, I didn't find it slow.
0: See, interesting.
2: I don't know. Maybe I just, I wasn't comfortable with it and I wasn't driving it to the real ability, but.
3: Those cars are really capable on the track, though. And there's a lot of them that used to get the S14 motor swap out of the E30 M3.
0: Oh, God.
3: And that would be car amazing. Into see, a that's totally what I was thinking. Animal.
2: I'm like, even if you put like a Honda K20 or something in it.
0: People do.
2: Yeah. And so that's why Doug and I were actually talking about that this morning. I'm like,
1: but yeah,
2: that
1: you drive
2: would be...
1: an E30 M3 with the S14 in it. You're like, this car's slow.
3: I know. That car is a little lighter, though. You do have some shedded weight on the O2.
0: Right.
3: And the greenhouse is actually just wonderful to be in terms of seeing outward visibility is really cool.
0: Yeah, yeah.
3: But yeah, the stock power plant is, it is underwhelming in terms of like anything you drive today. It's really hard to drive anything today and then go backwards and 100%, go, this is so great.
0: Yeah.
3: It's just not.
2: Especially, like, I feel like we're all kind of broken. Power. You know?
3: Yeah, yeah.
1: Well, so speaking
0: we
1: of.
0: We are broken.
1: Yeah. I sent you guys that picture of the dashboard in the new 5 Series yesterday, and I wasn't even complaining about the screens.
3: You were just how bland it is.
0: You had a picture of
1: I had a picture
0: grill.
1: Of that grill on top, which is just bare plastic, really cheap looking. Looks like it's out of like an 84
0: Rabbit,
1: you know,
0: with one speaker.
1: Yeah,
0: like, seriously.
1: Like a 4Runner, which they didn't make an 84, but you know, something along those lines.
0: Yeah, I agree 100%.
1: It's just like, what are you doing, BMW?
0: And it's just,
1: they're like,
0: it's,
1: oh, now we're going to put big grills on the inside too. Yeah. But they got rid of the air vents. You can't even see any air vents on the dash, which is fine. But to have this big, ugly plastic grill up top, like there was no better way to cover that.
0: And it's just so when there's nothing else, that's the thing. There's nothing else. And then there's that thing. You can't help but have your eye be drawn to it.
1: I constantly kept looking at it.
0: That's a fair argument. Everyone else, I hear a lot of enthusiasts be like, well, at least the modern BMW interior is kind of nice. I don't know what they're talking about.
3: I've been sending you guys the new 3 Series and the X5. I really like the new
0: exterior's great.
3: Exterior of these cars.
0: I haven't seen the
1: 3 Series to me is okay. It's just okay. Like, it's not ugly. It could have been far worse. Mm-hmm. It also could have been far better. It's just there.
3: Isn't it
1: like
3: leaps and bounds better, though, than the G30, G80, all those huge
1: sure. Yes, like I'd much rather that.
2: I like the side profile and the rear of the G80 better.
1: Take the BMW badge off of it, and what is it?
3: Well, they're all the, every car copy and paste. But
2: it just looks like it's a little smushed.
1: Yeah.
3: Mm-hmm.
0: See, but there's, look, this that's what's
1: grill,
0: interesting to me.
1: We'll post a picture of this grill for our listeners.
0: Tony's showing the picture of the 5 Series.
3: It does. It looks like a radio from the 80s that you could have bought for your, you know.
1: It looks like a home humidifier or something like along those lines. Mm-hmm. Like,
3: yeah.
0: Oh, that's a good point. Yes. Yeah.
3: Are we wrapped up on that first segment?
0: Well, well, we are. We're at the end of the section where we're going to come back.
1: I know what I'm doing for my rant today.
0: Yeah. It looks like we've already got it. When we come back, we'll talk a little bit less about girls. We'll talk about some auction sales. There was some interesting stuff going on with some shill bidding, but we also have an interesting, we want to get back to something we were talking about. So after this commercial break.
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0: Oh, yeah. 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
3: Nationwide.
0: Maybe tri-state. Definitely on the mid-Atlantic where everybody would tell you if you suck. Hey, we're coming back out. We're going to be talking about, let me think about this, cars.
3: Auctions.
0: Auctions. We'll start with the fun thing because we had gotten into an impromptu little Price is Right contest from last week Tony, you want to fill us in on that? I even forgot that we had been talking about a specific BMW 5 Series.
6: Seven series.
0: Excuse me, the E38, I'm sorry, with the M5 motor in it.
6: Right. Mm-hmm.
0: So it had been an interesting car.
6: So can you read off, we put our guesses in last week of where this auction was going to end. So it was a 2001 E38. With an M5 engine and a manual transmission swap.
3: Short wheelbase, mole red.
0: So we
3: what
0: did.
3: What was I, 28?
0: We all did. That's, yeah.
6: Could you read off the answers?
0: Yes. Mike Troiano guessed, and he was the lowest at 28.5K was Mike's guess.
6: And there was 58,000 miles shown on the replacement cluster.
0: Okay, right. Pat was next at 32.7K, oddly specific on the 32,700. Tony came next at upper 38. Roughly was what he said, and I, ever the optimist for people doing weird stuff, guessed 50K.
6: So, well, you're all wrong.
0: Bob says actual retail price is
6: $62,500.
0: That makes me the winner by default, but that ain't close. Yeah. That's not really close.
3: Really?
6: Yep.
0: This is what I think. Now we had all sat there going,
6: and that's not even the craziest thing that we talked about.
3: That's not crazy that somebody...
6: What about that red E39 that we were looking at the other day?
3: Yeah,
6: $160,000 for an E39 M5.
2: It's breaking, and that's been on back three times.
6: That's not a no-mileage car.
0: Ladies and gentlemen,
6: if it had under 1,000 miles, I get it, but...
0: The fun car industry is a little bit broken right now. This is not... I mean, if you've got the money, great. This is not a good time for you to go, I think I can get a good deal. Although I have a couple of things I wanted to point out that I saw that I thought you guys would find interesting about some other cars that were maybe interesting. But I'm surprised by 60K. I thought I was definitely at the upper limit at 50K. But I'm wrong. I don't know. Now, I didn't really look at that.
3: There's obviously two people who felt that way, right? Because they're bidding against each other to get that number. What's the jumps? I mean, are they like within 1,000?
0: Yeah, so that's the interesting thing.
3: Or was there like some crazy knockout bid that somebody had to have it? Yeah. Because it doesn't mathematically make any sense. You could go buy that and replicate that car today for a fraction of the price.
6: I'm checking.
0: Well, we don't. I mean, that's the whole point. Obviously, that's also going to get into a conversation we're getting into later a little bit about.
6: Yeah, it was two people. It went from 62 to 62.5.
3: So there was two people within each other.
6: 61.5, 61. Yeah, it was two people.
0: But again, in terms of if we were actually doing our research and diligence, I would actually even want to look up the history of those bidders and see some stuff.
3: Mm-hmm.
0: But, I mean, that is interesting. 62K, I mean...
3: Are you suggesting that these auctions sometimes have unethical bidding behind it?
0: Far be it from me to cast aspersions. Topic. However, it was an interesting week for just that, as Mikey Troiano gives me the perfect segue into the next thing, which is... We all know on the online auctions, if you ever look at the live online auctions, there's definitely some what they call shill bidding. And you're not supposed to do that. On the online stuff, they frown on it. They will if they catch you doing it. It's a no-go and people can get in trouble. What makes this one particularly interesting is that the company involved in it is one of the bigger, well-known upscale luxury / sports car / exotic used car sales places, Marshall Goodman. And really briefly, what had happened was, you know, you have the auction comments and there were different people bidding and the bidding was going up. And one of the people that was bidding, which was from a different company, I think called Exotic Car something, accidentally, by their own admission, posted under the Marshall Goldman Bring a Trailer account and made a comment not as Marshall Goldman. That got everybody kind of looking at it sideways, and not soon after that, Bring a Trailer did indeed pull the auction because they said that was a no-go. So,
3: are they banned?
0: Well, Marshall Goldman, like the other company, which is, I had to look it up, Exotic Motors AG, according, call them banned. They're not allowed to bid, they're not allowed to comment, and they're not allowed to sell.
3: Yep. There's some big names in this industry.
0: That sounds like a banning to me.
3: If you do this, are you banned? Right?
0: So...
3: It doesn't matter what your name is, if you're bidding on your own vehicle to manipulate the market, do you get a pass from Bring a Trailer because you're so-and-so name, or do they say no? Play by the rules and you're out.
0: Well, no, that's the interesting thing. So that Exotic, they said that particular company, that Exotic Motors that was selling this particular Corvette Grand Sport was no longer allowed to participate. I don't see anything one way or another about the Marshall Goldman account.
3: What about when you click their user profile name? Is it still active?
0: It's still there, but that doesn't really tell me anything. It shows me what cars pass car sales and stuff like that. It doesn't give me any indication that they are banned or not banned. So
2: we know. I know of a banned account that you can still pull up all their history and their comments.
3: Oh, is that right?
2: Bids, wins, and sales.
6: Yeah, I think when they're banned, they're usually just blocking their username. They're never actually deleting.
2: Yeah, all the history is still there.
6: Yeah, because they got to keep the history there for their cars.
2: Yeah. Mm-hmm.
0: And listen, Marshall Goldman, that's the thing. In that pulled auction for the 2027 Corvette Grand Sport, Marshall Goldman, that account did post, and it was the owner, Harley Magnin, who said, I wanted to respond personally. We are no longer associated with the owner of that account, and they will not be involved in any Marshall Goldman auctions going forward. We take the concerns here raised seriously. I get that. But so this is always a question of what did you know and when did you know it, right? I mean, that's just like any investigation. Yeah. I don't know. It's not my place to kind of figure that stuff out. But that's obviously, that's a major dent. And everybody's talking about it because everyone knows about Marshall Goldman, a company that does, to be fair, I think it would be fair to say that they usually command premium and ask premium prices for cars compared to what other guys are doing. Yep. So I think that's a big deal. So I want to go around. I have some other comments about that, but I've been talking for long enough. Mike, what is your feeling about all this kind of stuff? Do you have anything to add specifically about this?
3: I think we're just starting to get all of the tip of the iceberg of the market manipulation and seeing people bid to upsell certain cars that are in collections or to push, you know, vehicle values above and beyond what they're truly worth. So, you know, if Pat's holding six or half a dozen, whatever, you know, 488s and or 458s.
0: Okay,
3: and,
0: right. Which is,
3: Pat says to Tony, let's go and bid on one of them really heavily. And guess what? The other five are worth a whole lot more now. That really helps Pat and Tony out, right? Mm-hmm. So they're starting to, I think, expose more of that. Not to say that this didn't happen in the Mecum days and previous auction days and things like that. But
0: we'll get to everybody, that because that's interesting.
3: Everybody cites these online auction things as a data point, and we use it too. You know, we get a car that somebody says, what's this vehicle worth? And we'll look to see.
0: And you're looking at the transactions.
3: Yeah, especially when there's very few of them on the market. Or it's a very special interest car.
2: Or something. Yeah.
3: We got to see what the open market's been willing to pay for it historically.
0: Totally makes sense.
3: So I think we're starting to get a little bit more of that. We obviously all want the most money we can get for these things. And we all want it to be a home run. But you got to, I think, just do your best in terms of presentation and bring the vehicle to what it should bring at that given day. And there's some timing considerations to this too.
0: Always.
3: You know, we've advised people not to go live for these auctions during Labor Day weekend because people are on vacation. They're not paying attention to their bidding.
0: So very important.
3: We try to get to the timing strategy of this too.
0: And everybody has different theories about that. Some people are like, don't have it in on the weekend. Nobody's going to be paying attention. Some people are like, no, that's when people have time. So everyone has their like set of rules that they live by when they think they're going to give themselves the best chance. Usually, like you said, there usually is a lot of similarities about that, but it is interesting that different people have different theories. I've noticed as an other side of that, some auction companies are like, once you set the reserve and the auction goes live, it never moves. And then there are some people that some companies that will be like, the day of, all of a sudden 2 hours before, like, hey, we just lowered the reserve. They won't tell you what it is, but they'll say, hey, we just lowered it. Or they'll tell you it's already your past reserve. And then some people say that's bad because then some people think they're overpaying, so they'll stop bidding. Everybody has different theories. So it's really interesting on all
3: that. I agree with that. If I lift the reserve on something, somebody might be saying to themselves, like, hey, I'm paying too much now. But, you know, we're going to bring a trailer with a Porsche 924 at no reserve, which is a different feeling from the jump that people are there like, I'm in this to buy this. Mm-hmm. This is not testing
2: the
3: market.
2: This car's not, not selling.
3: Yeah. I'm going to present my
6: bid. There was actually just an article, may have been in that Daily Vroom email the other day about reserve versus no reserve. And he did the comparison.
0: You're absolutely right.
6: And the cars that were reserve still ended up getting higher money for the same cars that were then no reserve. Hmm. Yeah.
0: He pointed out, but he was very thoughtful to also point out that some of that might reflect the quality of the cars being offered, because some people that are selling their car no reserve, it's because it's not the premium version of it. So it's still hard to track that metric because it's not a strictly apples to apples comparison.
3: Mm-hmm.
0: But trend-wise, the numbers were, there was an interesting difference on that stuff. And then it was also interesting for cars and bids versus bring a trailer, which are the two big ones where you saw reserve cars. There didn't seem to be, for a lot of our favorite cars, a big difference in price until you got to the no reserve stuff. And then it did seem like cars and bids would traditionally get lower if it was a no reserve. So interesting stuff. So that was the other thing. What else did you want to add to that, Tony? Because you were just adding some really important thoughts.
6: I don't know. I think, you know, what you're seeing with this particular auction with a shill bidder, it's happened since the first auction
0: right
6: in time mm-hmm. ever happened. You mm-hmm. know, a horse or a cow or a goat auction 300 years ago. I guarantee it had some guy in the crowd who wasn't an actual buyer raising his hand.
0: Listen, absolutely.
6: And the auction houses do it too. It's mm-hmm. not just the mm-hmm. sellers right. doing it. The auction houses are well known to do this.
0: Right.
6: In art, in jewelry, in anything. Mm-hmm. So, and I guarantee you that in this case, Bring a Trailer is like, yeah, you shouldn't do that, but they make more money when that happens too.
0: Right.
6: So it's, right. I'm not saying it's right. I'm just saying it's always going to happen.
0: Well, listen, the only live auction I ever did, I am not a millionaire. The only one I ever did was at the at Los Angeles Tow Yard auction where there was an older 6 Series that had some parts I wanted. Nice. And I went. And they absolutely had a shill bidder guy there. And I couldn't help, I wound up buying this 84 633 for $325. There was nobody else even looking at the car beforehand. And all of a sudden I have this one guy kind of bidding with me who read me like a book. Because it was really that thing where, like, once we got to 300, he saw me. He kept raising his hand. And then yeah. when I got to 300, I kind of had to sit there and I thought about it. And then I went to 325 and he just looked at me and went, okay, that's all that guy's going for. And then I saw him kind of hanging out and talking to the guy. I'm like, oh, I got a shill bid sucker. Mm-hmm. I got suckered. Having said that, I just wanted to bring up this one point before we get to Pat, because I still want to hear your point.
2: Mm-hmm.
0: No, let's go to Pat first. I want to circle back to that. You look like you had an important point.
2: I've been seeing on Bring a Trailer how there's auctions that are more than a week now.
0: Oh, they have some too. The bigger ones, premium. Yeah. The premiums will go 2 weeks.
2: Is that only the premium?
6: 10 days or 2 weeks?
3: I think it's a 10-day premium.
0: Maybe it's a 10-day premium.
2: So that's the only premium listing, though. Mm-hmm. And how do you get the premium listing? Do you have to
6: pay more?
0: It's the car.
6: I think it's $300 versus a $100 listing fee, something like that.
2: Interesting.
0: Yeah, it costs more. And then, yes, for some of them, they I guess their metrics tell them those cars, it benefits everybody if it's a little longer.
2: Yeah.
0: But that is, there's a whole, like, I don't know if it's gold tier or premium. I don't remember what it is. But yes,
2: it's a whole separate one. It has to be through a Bring a Trailer partner and stuff.
0: Right.
2: Yeah.
0: Right. So that's interesting. Now, getting back to what I was saying, here's the one thing, because we were talking about, shill bidders have existed since the dawn of bidding, right?
2: Mm-hmm.
0: The thing that's interesting to me is that in live auctions, it's not called shill bidding. It's called chandelier bidding. And they don't necessarily, and that's not.
6: Well, I think you can have both.
0: But that's,
6: you can have a shill bidder that's a live human, but when the auctioneer is just pointing, I've got $325 over here, and he's just kind of pointing at the chandelier.
0: Right.
6: You know.
0: Right. But that's an accepted practice. Whoever the chandelier bidder isn't being told they can't raise their hand for another car.
6: Right.
0: Whereas on the online stuff, you do that stuff, and all of a sudden,
6: well, maybe in the real world, in live auctions, uh-huh. if we're a seller of a car or a piece of art or something, and we come in there as a team, mm-hmm. you know, and I'm the seller, but you're in there to shill bid, you're partners with me, but you're bidding against anyone else who's also bidding,
0: right?
6: You'd probably get tossed out for that.
0: I don't know. That's not what I'm being told, and that's the thing. When I've talked to some of those guys, I don't know if that's true. I think if we were to go to Meekum and I were to go ahead and get my own paddle,
2: mm-hmm.
0: and just I know what the reserve is, and if I'm 10,000 under the reserve, I go ahead and throw my paddle up. I don't think that matters. So
6: I don't know.
0: Okay, that's just what I was hearing. So I wanted to bring that up because I've heard some people that are experienced telling me it's not such a big deal in the live stuff. So here's my final point on that is you can't stop it.
6: No.
2: Yeah.
0: I mean, it only got caught because the dude forgot to turn off, mm-hmm. you know, switch accounts. So
6: I'm sure we used to do it on eBay, that, you know, not even selling cars, just selling whatever,
0: mm-hmm.
6: You know, Mike and I would sell electronic stuff. I'm sure throw a bit in there, get the, you know, jumpstart it
0: absolutely.
6: A little bit.
0: Absolutely. I know for sure there have been some where it's just like, go in there, please bid the bids. I need the car to get to 50. Go ahead and bid 48. I know this other guy will probably at least get to that, and then I'll be cool. So I don't think there's much you can do about that. But I will always go back to the other point, which is market manipulation. These bigger guys, the Marshall Goldman being one of them, there's some others who shall remain nameless, because I know they just bought up. I'll talk about the cars. I know they bought up a ton of Boxster Spiders and then seem to be trying to set the market for that and then doing certain kind of bids. And it's interesting because I've just seen all those Boxster Spiders, they suddenly dropped the prices on all those Boxster Spiders, including the one of my friend who they were giving a hard time with, because all of a sudden, 2 weeks after they bought the car, they were coming back to him saying, hey, this car, there's a bad smell in here and all kinds of weird stuff where it's like, this deal's already done and I drove the car and I don't know what you're talking about, bad smell. So it wasn't happening with me, but...
2: You want to talk about bad smell.
0: So what?
2: And bring a trailer, actually. Uh-oh. We just had a client purchase. It's a really cool car. It's a 55 Bel Air.
0: Oh.
2: With a 408 engine in it. Basically a truck LS. And let me see if I can pull it up real quick. So it's a supercharged 408 powered 1955 Ooh. Bel Air. Mm. And it's a four-door. It has this crazy patina look to it. And a massive LSA supercharger on it. And there's a lot of really good suspension components and everything like that in the car. But the car arrived to us, and it had this funk to it, man. It was
0: like a moldy kind of funk?
2: It was like they sprayed some crazy stuff in it trying to cover a smell up.
0: Oh, no, and the ozonium wasn't kicking.
2: Dude, as it was just sitting here and we're starting to, you know, look it over and everything, the smell just kept getting worse and worse and worse.
0: Ooh.
2: And...
0: did something die in transit?
2: So at Castor Motor Group, you know, we have a handful of cars that have come in from all sorts of different scenarios. And some people have reached out to us and be like, hey, what do you do if I found a mouse in my car and it died and I don't know where it is? So we've actually helped out basically restore a few cars that have had this problem before. And once you smell that smell once, oof, you know what it is.
0: Mm-hmm.
2: The second we opened up the doors with this Bel Air, we were like, oh, no.
0: Something died.
2: We knew it had a little mouse problem, and so today we had it on the lift and everything, and unfortunately, John was the one to discover when he pulled the rear seat out.
0: Sorry, bro.
2: There is a few different nests in there, and there's also a little furry friend kind of mummified underneath where the spare tire would be.
6: Vince and I have been through this quite a few times now, and unfortunately, we're starting to be known to track this stuff down, get it out. We had a 66 or 67 Camaro, a very rare one, RSSS convertible that was stored in a barn before coming to us, and it just smelled. And after we replaced foam under the seats, we were still getting the smell. We eventually took apart the whole dashboard and found more carcass under there. And that car is still, even after cleaning, we repainted the trunk. We did a lot to that car, and you put it outside on a warm day. It's still there. Now, on the other hand, the 69 Corvette that we sold 2 years ago, that client, when he first bought that car, he had an issue. We replaced carpets and seats, and the issue went away. But then the critters came back. He parked it in his garage that was not well sealed. We've had this issue with the black GT4.
2: The black GT4 was brutal. Trunk
6: that was in a barn.
2: We'll catch up on this story in a little bit.
0: Yeah, on the funky note, we will come right back from this commercial break with more fun cars, less mouse.
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0: Ah, yeah. 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You know, we love doing this show live. That's especially when we can't get Tony to wrap up at the end because he's in the middle of a good point. But that's what happens when you go live. It isn't always perfect. However, if you want to hear this show, we do obviously have podcasts, and that is where Pat Colburn comes in to tell us how do you find us.
2: Absolutely, guys. Yeah, yeah. 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You can find us on Apple, Spotify, Amazon, whichever podcast streaming platform that you guys use. Just type in The Motor Crew. All the episodes from season one and season two will come right up.
0: Thank you. Thank you. Also, thank you to our lovely sponsor, obviously, at the Mainline Dental Club. Always appreciative of them and look forward to seeing them soon. Moving on. We were talking about mice, but I want to stick with Tony because actually it was just what I noticed from your social media this week. I don't remember if it was yours or if it was Kasser Motor Group, but it was the Porsche 930.
2: Yeah, so it was 930 day yesterday.
0: It was yesterday was September 30th, so Tony went ahead, and I don't know if you're Pat, you were in charge
2: of Tony.
6: That was Pat.
2: I had Tony send me some childhood pictures.
0: This was what was great, and this is one that's not a picture I've ever seen. We all love, and I knew he'd had a Porsche 930 that his father had had back in the day, but I'd never seen a picture of little Tony Kasser. Tony, I never knew Tony was actually small enough at one point to not see over the steering wheel, but apparently that wasn't, there was some point where he was under 6 feet, but it was a great picture.
6: So actually,
0: of you.
6: The funny story that goes along with that, I was probably 7 or 8 years old, maybe nine, when I had to stop riding in the back seat of that car, and my mom would sit in the back, so
0: that's hilarious.
6: I had to be up front.
0: Barbara Kasser, that is true love. Yeah. That's a mom's love, sitting in the back of a 930. But that's the thing, you have a history with this car.
6: Yeah.
0: And so the one that you have now, is that hitting something in the feels for you?
6: Yeah, when you see it parked, and it's because of the color is so similar.
0: Right.
6: When you see it parked, at least for me, it brings back something. Like, you just look at it, and you see that color, and that car has a shape, and those 911s have the smiley face. And,
0: right.
6: You know, it's cool.
0: Now, obviously, that's a cool car, but I mean, it's something, it's personal too. Like, so I think that adds something to it. It was
6: a little bit.
0: A little bit for you? Okay. My thing is the Mercedes S-Class. I always say this. My dad, who put himself through college and really hustled, I remember the first time he got himself a Mercedes, and it was a 1976 280S. It was the six-cylinder carb thing. I still, if I see that 116, that generation 70s S-Class, just does something to me. It meant something to the family. So there's still a part of me that would love to style out like a mid-70s S-Class. I'd throw a 6.9 in it because that's the engine. Yeah, that's what I would do. Maybe a little bit of European stuff. But there's something about that car that moves me in a way that not necessarily something else would. So that's what's something for me. Now, I know your dad had that GTO or stuff, but what's the car? Is there bedrock? I call those bedrock cars. Mm-hmm. That's like the foundation for your like early experience that still informs everything. Mike Troiano, do you have something like that?
3: Yeah, my dad is probably, as much as he is like a muscle car guy and loves his V8s and stuff, I grew up on Hondas with him.
0: Hondas.
3: You know, we've had every generation of Honda Accord from 86, all the way up through 2002.
0: Mm-hmm.
3: So if there was a generational change, a model year change, a facelift, a new feature, we were going in and out of cars probably every 2 years. You know, and at one point it was even less than 2 years with lease turnovers and stuff like that. So that stuff always still makes me think of him. And then even his Volkswagen GTI, you know, when he had that car, it was 87.
0: Right.
3: And that was really cool. It was an awesome red car.
0: Okay.
3: It was fun to have.
0: Now, those Honda Accords, 86, I think, that was the first year they had the pop-up headlights, is it not?
3: Somewhere around there, but that one did. He had a blue one, he had a black one, and then it started to go into the wagons. And the cars in, like, the early 92s. And then I learned to drive on a 96 Honda Accord manual.
0: Right.
3: And that was, he had one more after that. He had a 2001, I think, or a 2000 that was right after that. So,
0: nice.
3: Yeah, those cars for me are always kind of his.
0: Honda's
3: is ringing, yeah.
6: See, and actually, like, that's where, like, an E32 BMW 7 Series.
0: For you.
6: For
0: you.
6: Okay, so for me, like, and that's what I need in my collection
0: you
6: now.
0: You keep
6: like,
0: bringing those
6: I
0: up.
6: I need one.
0: That's true.
6: I need a good one.
0: All the cool ones, and then that's the one where I'm like, but it's because it means something.
2: You threw a bid on one last year.
6: Yeah, there was a good one I'm bringing, and then it got ridiculously high. Really, I'm probably 10 years behind the mark on what I really want to spend.
0: Mm-hmm.
6: on one.
2: It was like 10 grand more.
6: Well, that, you know, having restored other BMWs in the past few years, I just know what you're in for with finding parts.
0: Oh, God.
6: And stuff, which probably keeps me away.
0: Right.
6: So you'd have to find a really good one, and I don't want to spend for that because I don't need it.
0: Right.
3: That's, he's not going to like what I think he should do. I think he should liquidate, except the E36.
0: Ooh.
3: And go get a Z8 or go get a 911. Go get your one.
6: Liquidating would not give me anywhere near the capital for a Z8.
3: That's where Citadel comes in.
6: Z8s are too old, lucky for me.
0: Then I start thinking about me. If he were to liquidate that thing, I would be.
6: What, the M6?
0: Or the M5.
6: Yeah.
0: Like, that's a tough one.
6: I think we've talked about this before, but the M6 would go first.
0: That's
6: the one that's replaceable.
0: Right.
6: So.
0: And I get that.
6: Yeah.
0: And like I said, and granted, I always still think about backseat for an 80-pound dog. He's got the center AC there.
2: Mm-hmm. Tony would just drop dead if he saw a dog in the backseat of the M6.
3: We all would.
6: Than Ollie?
2: Yeah, other than Ollie.
6: I have a specific towel for Ollie in the car. But we did get. Are you going to say what I asked you yesterday?
2: Yeah, Tony and I.
0: Oh, no.
2: So we're sourcing a car. We're sourcing a very nice Bentley Continental GT for one of our great clients, Raf. And we are going to finish the deal in Downingtown. And we are going to take the M6 over there. I get in the M6. Tony's like, Bob, your shoes dirty? I'm like,
6: car's got white carpet.
2: Me, dude?
0: Listen, at this point, if I had Zeke in the back of an M6 or an M5, you're talking about one of those full, rear covers that are up there. Hey, I'm not letting him scratch anything on something like that because it is. I would be a caretaker of a really cool car.
6: I had one of those covers for my E38 7 Series. Mm-hmm. I didn't even have a dog. But I had this cover because I didn't have a truck at the time or anything else to use when I was a younger homeowner. I had that in the M3. So Home Depot runs were done in the 7
0: there
6: Series. And I had this big vinyl cover. It was basically made for dog, covers the back seat, goes up and wraps over the front, went over your front headrest. That's what held it in. Mm-hmm. And then it had flaps that came up on the door. So it covered everything. But I'd throw drywall in there.
0: 100%.
6: I specifically remember drop ceiling tiles, which make a mess, putting them in the back there.
0: Right.
6: And that's what I use that car for.
0: Amen. I did my Integra. I did that for construction. I had one of those awful vinyl seat covers, but it meant that my cloth seats were absolutely not dealing with me being dirty. My construction shoes would come off. There was just, there's no way.
6: For the really big stuff that just wouldn't fit in the car, I'd call Mike. He had a Harley Davidson F-150.
3: Yeah.
2: That was funny.
3: Yeah.
6: We'd go in that if I had to buy a door or something, but.
0: I didn't know where you're going with that. When you said he had a Harley Davidson, I'm like, what kind of trailer was he running off of the back of his Harley? But okay, F-150, you had a Harley F-150
3: edition. I had probably an 8-year span of just having a daily driven truck. I would lease them or buy a new truck. And I had lots of new friends that would show up as soon as I had a truck. They were like,
2: what are you doing?
6: Lucky for me, I wasn't a new friend.
3: No. I was happy to help and I was happy to loan the truck out. But it's amazing when you own one, how many people reach out to you for something they need.
6: There was a time where I had to go to a redneck party, so I borrowed one of Mike's trucks.
3: Yeah, that's right, the Halloween party.
0: Awesome.
6: What I gave him in exchange, but something.
3: I think I got your M3. You were here, you could have the M3.
6: I think it was something. I forget.
3: Something
6: or was it something I brought home from work?
3: Maybe. Mm-hmm. Maybe it was something like that.
6: Yeah.
0: So, but that's going to be interesting. All those cars you have an attachment to. Like, you are in a fortunate position where you can have all that cool stuff. And as we've said.
6: Yeah, somewhat.
0: But the M6, the M5, you knew the car before you ever owned it. You tracked it down.
6: So it's hard to.
0: So that car has a history with you. That would be the hard one to sell. The M6, I know, you had it for a little while, it got hit, and now it's really nice, but it's not the same, woven into your fabric kind of car.
6: No, it's just now that you've made that yours. Like, I've made that, though it's 100, not 100% stock, but looks 100% stock.
0: Right.
6: You've made it.
0: You did.
6: It's your, and it's like, respect. All right, there's, there's something about knowing every nut and bolt now in the car.
0: Mm-hmm.
6: But no, I'm not in the market for anything right now, so it really doesn't matter.
0: Well, but you have Mike, as we all know. If you have Mike Troiano in your ear, there's always something that might be interesting.
6: Yeah, but lucky for us, we're in the business where we get to have things.
0: We do get to have things. And
6: like
0: I said.
6: So going back to the 930, we have that 930.
0: And that just happened
6: now,
0: to be something.
6: It's not going anywhere for a little
0: soon.
6: Bit. Yeah, at least not this year. Right. You know, we'll see what happens in the spring or the end of next summer.
0: When the prices have gone nuts and you say, why not?
6: So it's around today. We're driving the 2001 996 Turbo that we have in inventory. So another fun car to just have. Like, these are all cars that would potentially be on my radar. But you know what? We're fortunate enough that we get to play with them.
0: That's true. We do.
6: And experience them. And honestly, I get bored of them after a while.
0: But that is, and also, not only do you get bored of them, but it is, we're at that point where it is the variety of experiences is really worthwhile.
6: Yeah.
0: You know, if you've mined one vein for so long, it's like, I'd like to try.

0: just over it. Like, right. I don't know. It's
1: right.
0: Not all that it's cracked up to be, sure. I guess. Sure. There's definitely something when you have accomplished goals in your life and you buy it yourself and you get that rewarding feeling
2: It's not the same,
0: but we still drive them. So we live with all the nuances of where to park, mm-hmm. who's approaching you, mm-hmm. all this stuff that makes it not as much fun after right. a while.
1: How do people mm-hmm. perceive me as a result of something like this? All of that stuff. That's very true.
3: I hate when I have to go get gas or something in something like the Bentley or the Wraith.
1: Oh, and you're sitting at Wawa.
3: And I'm just some 24-year-old kid walking out of this like $200,000 car. And
4: they think you're some kind of social media influencer.
3: No, not even. They're probably looking at me as some like trust fund bad word, you know?
4: Yeah.
1: Mm-hmm. Okay.
0: Like, we're not flashy people, the four of us sitting here.
1: I mean, it'll be on
0: outside of Mike and I's sneakers. But we're not.
1: Right.
0: You know, we don't buy this stuff to show off, like,
1: no, that's
0: true. And be so ostentatious. Like, we're not that.
1: No.
0: So you drive these and you get a little uncomfortable.
1: That's really interesting you say that.
0: In because that position.
1: Yeah. I do, like, even when I was driving my dad's Mercedes back in the day, if someone said something to me, I was always be like, well, it's not mine.
3: And that's the first thing I say. And then it leads me into saying what I do for work, and I usually end up handing out a business card.
1: Well, that's good. Mm-hmm. That's good business.
4: That's good networking. Yeah.
1: But even with, my Range Rover, that's the thing. I'll have someone say something to me, and I'll be quick to be like, I bought that for 12 grand. Like, I do. So I didn't even think about that, but I think there is some kind of part of me that's being like trying to emphasize, like, hey, I'm not throwing a lot of money at these things. So.
0: No, and I think there's something like when we are getting gas or whatever in these cars and someone says, nice car, and you say, it's, you know, not mine. It's for work. I'm driving in one of my client's cars.
1: Interesting.
0: It brings you back down to that person's level most of the time.
1: Makes you feel more relatable. At least
0: And they feel more relatable to you.
1: Which
0: opens up the conversation more into what we do and everything.
1: Very true.
0: Pat and I were driving the 993 Turbo.
3: Mm-hmm.
0: And something else that day.
3: The 360?
0: Maybe. Something. And we pulled into a Wawa, and a guy stops us. He's like, I haven't seen a 993 Turbo that clean. And like, he kind of knew the cars. And turns out his dad had a shop in the Westchester area 20 years ago.
1: Yeah.
0: And
1: they used
0: to work on those cars. And, you know, once we said, like, it's not ours, we're doing it for... It opened up the conversation more.
1: Right. It makes it easier to have the conversation. Yeah.
0: You know you're not going to end up on TikTok... Being like, sir, what do you do for a living?
1: Right. Listen, we're down to 1 minute. Unfortunately, this is the thing. We didn't get to your bedrock car. I just want to make sure that at least Patrick Colburn gets to talk at least briefly about what car. Do you think you have a bedrock car for you from your youth?
3: I don't know, man.
1: No.
3: I don't know. I've been all over the place.
1: Okay, I'm glad I didn't give him much time then.
3: Yeah.
1: Okay. Something to think
0: not
1: about for next time.
3: I mean, a Trackhawk maybe until they stop getting stolen. I don't know. I mean, a Trackhawk would be awesome.
1: Yeah, see, you don't appreciate what you have until it's gone. That's how I talk about the Trackhawk.
4: Maybe that's next daily for you.
0: Did you or your parents ever have a car stolen in your lifetime? Did you, Mike?
4: Nope. No. Okay. I don't
0: Put that on the list for next week. We'll talk about stolen cars from our parents' stories.
1: Well, there you go. And on that note, it's the end. Next week, we hope to talk about the stuff gone. On behalf of the entire motor crew, Miles Levy, Tony Kass, Sir Mike Troiano, and Pat Colburn, have a lovely Thursday afternoon.
4: See you guys.
3: Bye-bye.

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0: Hello, Philadelphia. My name is Ralph Williams. I am the host of The Ralph Williams Show. Let me talk to you. What do you want to talk about? We'll talk every Wednesday, 3 to 4 p.m. here on 860 AM WWDB. Look forward to you listening.
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9: 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On this show, we cover some of the most amazing vehicles, from classic cars to the latest in automotive technology. We also take you on the road as we meet some of the amazing people who make this world better. So buckle up and enjoy the show.
10: Hello and welcome to another episode of Drivers Wanted Radio. I'm Andre Sabalette. With me as always, Todd Glynn and Don Manigly. How are you doing, guys?
11: I am so happy to be back this week.
12: I am also happy to be back, although I am a little under the weather today.
10: Well, Todd's actually back. You were here last week, much to my chagrin. But Todd is actually back. Yeah, I thought we got rid of him three shows ago, but he keeps coming back. He keeps finding the new key.
11: Is he like the cat that comes back?
10: We drive him further and further every time, but Don keeps coming back.
12: That's going to be my slogan on my tombstone someday, the cat that keeps coming back.
10: Good, good. I'll pay for it. Well, at least the tradition of me beating up on Don continues. Olivia, how are you today?
13: Good, how are you?
10: We're hanging. We're back on the show. So to our audience, welcome back to Drivers Wanted Radio. And we are going to continue with the All That Moves Us Tournament of Champions, week three. So Todd was away last week and we couldn't do it. And but we had a very special guest, so it worked out in that sense. But we're excited to get back to it And
11: I feel important, Todd, that you couldn't continue it without me.
10: It's not that we couldn't. It's that we wouldn't. You are the host of the All That Moves Us Tournament of Champions. And quite frankly, neither of us could really fill in for that. Like we talked about it before the show.
12: It wouldn't have been.
10: Yeah. We talked about it before the show and Don was like, it's not the same without Todd. So
11: the games are my thing.
10: It's absolutely your thing.
12: Todd's like the mushroom of the group. He's a fun guy.
11: Oh.
10: Okay. See, this is why we have to drive him further.
11: Yes. So we're on the third week. We're hitting the 90s and 2000s this week. We may get to the 2010s. So we'll see how time runs. But best part of the 90s, we all know, was the fashion, right? No?
10: Right.
11: Maybe? No, cars, obviously. Especially TV cars. And...
10: You mean you don't like parachute pants?
11: I liked them at the time.
10: Did you?
11: let's put it this way. I wanted them at the time.
10: I was too young to, like, I was aware of parachute pants, but by the time I was old enough to even, like, know what it was and, like, really get into MC Hammer, he was already bankrupt and no longer performing. And I was the Power Rangers era of the 90s, like the latter mid-90s. That's when...
11: The first CD I owned was the Hammer Don't Hurt 'Em album. So
10: that's actually really cool.
11: I was old enough to have the original on tape, Vanilla Ice, and the original Vanilla Ice album on tape, and then both on CD. So, you mean I evolved with the scene.
10: You did evolve with the scene.
11: But I was born in the early 80s. So, you know, the timing was right.
10: There you go. Yeah, so, the timing was right.
12: And those of you who were too young to remember that, there were these little things called cassette tapes.
11: Yes.
12: Before CDs.
10: Don't talk down to the audience, Don.
11: I was going
10: to
11: say, cassettes are actually coming back.
10: Yeah, they are coming back.
11: Like, I feel like this generation wants the hard copy media back.
10: Hey, let's ask this generation. Olivia, how do you feel about physical media?
13: I'm an advocate for it. I do collect records here and there. I was big into it. And then my record player broke. And then I just never got around to fixing it because it's really expensive. It's an expensive hobby. But if you love it enough, you'll chunk up the money.
10: There you go. Yeah. See, there you go. Yeah. You heard it here, folks.
11: Yeah, my son has a large album collection now at this point. And is invested in a better setup for his records. So it's definitely seems like, at least how I feel is I carried around this stuff for years. I'm done carrying stuff around.
10: Yeah, I know. Yeah,
11: the digital. And now this generation's like, I want to own my stuff, so I'm going to take it with me.
10: Well, the thing is, like, you don't own anything now. Now it's like, no. Everything is a subscription. God forbid you miss like a payment on it, it's gone. If you're gonna own it on digital through a provider, then if you unsubscribe from that app, you lose all of the things you quote unquote own. It's not like you can like download it and take it with you. Like if you suddenly stop paying for Amazon Prime, all the movies you bought are gone. They're just not.
12: Well, you also have to remember that if Amazon takes or any streaming platform takes the movie down. Even if you did buy it, technically, it's no longer yours because it's no longer part of their catalog.
10: Yeah, physical media is important.
11: I feel like this conversation could definitely be a deeper dive because of technology and cars as well, and subscriptions that you now need for certain things in cars. But I think we should say that
10: back to that with Don's.
11: Yeah, we can come back. So I was thinking when we were making these lists that. Because of the advent of your computer animation and your digital effects, we were able to include things in movies that weren't possible before. So I definitely was able to look at it in a different way when we were trying to include things on this list. So that was a cool jump from the 80s into the 90s and then 2000s is the advent of digital animation in film. And, you know, it's, I think it's time to start delving in, and we'll rank these creations and see who comes out on top, moves on to the finals. So let's start with the 1990s. And we're going to kick it off with a favorite of mine, Wayne's World, Garth's AMC Gremlin.
10: I love that car. I absolutely love that car. I am very much against AI, like, quote unquote artwork. I don't even consider it artwork. It's just an image. There's no art involved. The art was done by the people that it's mimicking. Quote me on that one, Philadelphia Inquirer. but yeah, so, but I do subscribe. I am like a member of like that page of a like a car rendering fan page. Like, hey, we like old cars. This is what we wish they would do with either the upcoming models, or we wish they would bring these models back. And most of them are AI generated images of vehicles. And someone just did one with an AI generated gremlin, and it looks awesome. It would be like if they took all of the features from the old one and they made a brand new one. So it's slightly bigger. The headlights are a shape that kind of mimics the old shape, but it has like the LED housing and stuff. It looks so cool, but it nothing beats the original.
11: Yeah, and I mean, Bohemian Rhapsody in that car, I mean, iconic scene.
10: Mm-hmm. Yeah.
11: So,
10: with the bubble window in the back.
11: Yeah, exactly. So we'll move on. I mean, I think that one definitely deserves a deeper dive. But for the fans of Dumb and Dumber out there, the Mutz cut Ford Ecoline wagon.
10: Yeah.
11: Or to put it the way Jim Carrey does, a total shaggin' wagon. Spent all my money converting the van into a giant sheepdog.
10: I love when they're putting the gas in and the legs up and then the gas starts spilling.
11: Classic.
10: They need to do it just like a movie episode.
11: They needed to do like a short film where they were just, I mean, dealing with that car or that van.
12: Hey, yeah. You guys want to hear the most annoying sound in the world?
11: No, that does not work on radio.
10: So, we just heard it.
11: Yes, exactly. Done speech.
10: We gotta add like a rim shot there.
11: So number three, Star Wars The Phantom Menace, the pod racers.
10: Okay.
11: Yeah. I mean, I know
10: they were big in when they came out.
11: Yes, exactly. And not everybody loves the prequels, but for a vehicle, they were iconic at the time. And I think they still do hold some serious merit as far as a movie, especially a Star Wars vehicle. Now, next two are both Jurassic Park. The tour vehicle with the glass top Ford Explorers. And then the Jeep Wranglers that the employees drive around.
10: Yes, the 1994 Jeep Wrangler Sahara, I believe, was the model.
12: Yeah.
11: There we go. Got right down to the specs.
12: Great Jeep.
10: Right down to the specs.
12: You know I'm a Jeep guy, so yeah.
10: Yeah. So Jeep, if you're listening, we even like your dinosaur themed ones. Give us a call.
11: Did they ever release a color scheme to match that? I bet they would do really well if they someday released a Jurassic Park, not with all the Lolas, just the color scheme.
10: Just the color scheme. Yeah, they might.
11: I'm
12: great if they did.
10: Like, I mean, a gray body, red roll cage.
11: Yeah.
10: Red top.
11: Yeah, exactly. I think that would work. Yeah. Okay. So moving on. Thelma and Louise's 1964 Thunderbird convertible. Thelma and Louise, I think the reason the car is so iconic is because the scenes it's involved in are very essential to the storyline. So therefore, I think it really, I mean, with them holding hands and driving off, it really ties into the story so much. Already, I mean, Ford Thunderbird, already an iconic car, but therefore it really ties it in.
10: And that scene was parodied so many times because of it.
11: Yeah.
10: Like,
11: yeah.
12: Including at the end of Wayne's World 2, it was parodied.
11: Yeah. You're right. Yeah. Not to tie in the Wayne's World again, but yeah, you're right. It does fit in. So number 7 on the list, one of our always favorites, the Batman Forever Batmobile, the Blue Glow Batmobile.
10: Yes.
11: And I'm sorry that the Batmobiles keep popping up, but really, how can you argue against them being on the list?
10: I mean, Bruce Wayne is good at his cars. Like, what can we say? Like, he's got one for every decade, so we can't.
12: You guys remember when the car first pops up on the screen? It's like, you know, Batman standing next to it, all suited up, all silhouetted, and you have the part where Alfred goes, "Can I persuade you to take a sandwich with you, sir?"
10: I'll get drive through.
11: I forgot about that line. That's a good one.
10: They actually used it in the McDonald's commercial afterwards. I think it was a cut that they kept in the movie, but it was supposed to be for a commercial, and they used it in the commercials. And they were like, "Now at McDonald's, get the new Batman Forever." Blah blah blah blah.
11: Hey, it works for both. I mean,
10: there was a great line,
11: and movie. So we'll finish this category off.
10: Yeah, finish it off. We'll go to commercial.
11: Yep, then we'll go to commercial. GoldenEye. The Aston Martin DB7 Vanquish, my favorite of the Bond cars, maybe because it was my first Bond movie that I really got into, thanks to the video game.
10: Yeah, that video game was iconic, and so was that car. Actually, Bond has a pretty good track record of iconic cars, but yes, I agree with that one.
11: 100%. So I think, shall we take our first break and then come back and make our choices?
10: I believe so. That way we can deliberate.
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0: 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We are going to now deliberate our top 90s vehicles of...
1: Do you want to do our picks for the film, or do you want to do the 90s TV and then we'll do both at the same time?
0: It's up to you, host.
1: Let's go right into the TV and then we'll make our picks together. Okay. So the 90s TV is stacked, in my opinion, but we'll see how you guys think it shakes out. Number one, the Urkel BMW Isetta from Family Matters.
0: Yeah. I mean, that car was iconic on its own, and then that just made it like the Urkelmobile.
1: Yes, exactly. Jerry Seinfeld Saab Cabrio. Seinfeld Saab. I mean, it just was in so many episodes. It had its own storylines, essentially.
0: Right, it did, with the BO.
1: Yes, exactly. The BO, when he stole it and took it, wouldn't let him to have it back because he wasn't taking good enough care of it.
0: Right.
1: Then our two friends' cars. Ross's MGB that he buys and then can't get it out of the parking spot. And they're trying to lift it and slide it out for that whole episode. MG's great, great cars. I mean, but that episode is just so hysterical because he's trying to become, I mean, stay young. And then he just can't even drive the car to show it off. It's just stuck. And I'm sure anybody that's lived in a city or parked in a city has had that experience where they're just boxed in and that's it. You're not getting out.
0: That's like one of the few New York things that they got right on the show.
1: Yeah.
0: Because everything else wasn't quite right. But
1: no,
0: they got that one right.
1: And then Joey's Porsche, which, I mean, he just stands by for that one episode. And then the guy actually that owns it takes it.
0: Yeah.
1: He ends up just setting Joey's up the Porsche cardboard that wasn't boxes.
0: Yeah.
1: She's sleeping. She's sleeping. I just tucked her in. Which they actually had the two Porsches. They had the one that Monica gets instead of Raj, and he's all mad. And then they also had the one that Joey stands near. So surprisingly,
0: they had more cars than I remember on that show.
1: Yeah, they did. I mean, and they also, I mean, for people that, I mean, lived in a city that didn't drive a lot, they did have a few car episodes. So, and then we have the Fresh Prince of Bel Air, the 1950s Chevy Skyline, Style Line Deluxe.
0: That's the one with the dice in the mirror?
1: Yes. The Full House 1961 Oldsmobile Super 88 convertible. That's the one from the iconic overhead shot of the family as they go around San Francisco that you really never see again the entire show.
0: I don't think they ever show it again. I think it's only in the opening sequence, right?
1: I have to go back and look. There's an episode where Joey has a car that gets ruined because it gets driven through the kitchen. And I wonder if that's the car, but I haven't watched the old ones. I watched the reboot. But I haven't watched the old ones enough to know if that's it.
0: For some reason, I always remembered it as a Mustang. But now that I look back, I'm like, no, it was bigger. It was much bigger.
1: Yeah,
0: the whole family was in it.
1: Yeah. Yeah, the whole family fit in it. You know, it seated nine.
0: Yeah.
1: So, and then...
0: Bring that back, automakers. Just bring back the luxury cruiser convertible.
1: Yeah.
0: There's so many different trims and models that, like, looking at these lists make me just realize, like, we've lost so much diversity in the automobile world. Everything is an SUV now.
1: Yeah, we really have. We've lost so many sedans, so many. There's so few convertibles. For safety reasons, fuel savings, and for, I'm sure.
0: Mostly sales.
1: Yeah, I was gonna say because what people want, but it'd be nice to have some other options out there.
0: Well, they used to be flagship cars where, like, you knew that those weren't gonna sell a lot, so you only made a handful and you kept them as the flagship, and that's what brought people to the dealer. They came to look at that awesome convertible, then they saw the price tag, and you were like, but you could get this other thing that's related to it, and then they drove home in the minivan.
1: Yeah, I'm sure at some point we'll see some change. I mean, there's always change. Everything comes around again.
0: There might be, and we can get into it in another episode, but I think Volvo is bringing back the wagon after a lot of demand.
1: God, I love station wagons.
0: the article that I saw from Car and Driver was not only are they considering bringing back the wagon, there are some renderings for a possible like 2028, 2030 wagon. Like I think the V70. They're bringing back physical buttons too. Like they're getting rid of like the large screen in the middle. They're still going to have a screen, but it's going to be like configured into the design of the car. So I think they're listening.
1: That's wonderful to hear. Like I said, you know, I'm a diehard station wagon guy.
0: Yeah, me too.
1: And I mean, to get physical buttons, like my Honda has a lot of physical buttons, which is great.
0: Yeah.
1: So, I mean, I'm a big fan of that.
2: Analog controls might be coming back sooner than later.
0: Physical media and analog controls. That's what we want.
1: And let's move on to the last two before we get too deep dive into this conversation.
0: Yes, right.
1: Analog. There were two Simpsons cars, and Andre and I did discuss this at length, which one to keep. There's the Homer, which is the Homer designs it with his brother and then puts the company out of business because it is not a car for the everyman. And then my favorite, the Canyon Arrow, which was an obvious jab at the Hummer.
2: Which is the car that got booted in the one episode? He had to go.
1: The one that got
0: booted was just his regular car. I think they went to New York and it got booted.
1: Yeah.
0: In New York City. That was just like their family station wagon, I think. But they designed one. Homer designs one with his brother after he finds out that he has a brother. And then his brother never speaks to him again because he put his company out of business. And then the other one was the Canyon Arrow, which was at the boom of the like SUV movement. And it was definitely making fun of like the Hummer. The Durango was big at that time. Yeah. And all these commercials were like this rugged SUV. And the Canyon Arrow commercial made Homer want to get one. And I think Marge is the one that ends up falling in love with it and taking it or something like that. I don't remember.
1: And it gets like 2 miles a gallon. It's so wild. I forget the whole song, but there's a song that goes with it, which is
0: Canyon Arrow.
1: Yeah, Canyon Arrow. Yeah. Yes, it is. It is Wild West. It is rugged. Yeah. It's everything you'd want a gigantic SUV that's so overpowered for city driving.
0: We might have to have Olivia pull up the song at some point.
1: Yes. So, well, before she pulls it up, I'll add the last one on the list is the Magic School Bus because, I mean, that thing could do anything and it's an icon for most people's childhood, I would think. At least we know about it. So let's take a couple seconds and let's think about our list here. Who wants to go first here? Any takers on the film? Don, why don't you give us your picks?
2: I'm good with going first, actually.
1: Okay, we'll make fun of you with your pick.
2: This was a great list, first of all. I just want to say really tough to choose. But I would definitely say the Jurassic Park Ford Explorer is one of my picks because I just feel like it's one of those cars that helps you get through rough terrain. And, you know, you can go up the mountain with it or you could drive through the desert, whatever the case is. It's just one of those cars you take on the road with you. Plus, I love the color scheme. So even if I obviously for trademark purposes couldn't use the Jurassic Park name on it, I could at least use the color scheme.
1: So I love the giant bubbled glass tops that they made special for the movie that you can see like all the dinosaurs from. That just made it even cooler.
2: Yeah, agreed. And I'm also a fan of, I'm a fan of all of these, but I feel like I got to give props to the Batman Forever Batmobile also just because of the blue glow and that iconic scene where he shoots the Batarang out of the Batmobile and basically rides upwards along the side of a building. I've always kind of like wanted to do that with a car.
1: That is a cool feature. I didn't remember that scene, but now that you say it, I could picture it.
0: Yeah, he just throws the grappling hook and then pulls himself
1: over the building. Yeah.
0: And then I recently watched that movie actually, and I never noticed as a kid that when he's driving up the side of the apartment building, people are literally looking out the window as he's driving by. And there's like a woman with like rollers in her hair and like somebody like cooking dinner and stuff. And you can see them through the windows as he's driving by.
2: Yeah.
1: Do you think of the real Gotham City, it ever gets like normal for just Batman to be there?
0: Absolutely not. It's just like we talked about before, the Batman insurance alone, just for all the damage. Like you have to have Batman damage insurance, not only for your vehicle, but also for your property. Clearly, he's going to drive up your wall.
1: I think it was Futurama that the Super Friends. Congratulations, Super Friends. The value of the gem that you saved is slightly more than the cost of the damage you created.
0: Yeah. I mean, it's true.
1: All right. So, Don, you got your picks. Andre, go ahead. You make your picks.
0: Mine are tough, man. The Gremlin, to me, really stands out. The Vanquish is iconic. And I mean, that's a beautiful car. It's really tough, but I'm going to have to go with, as far as like iconic, meaning that it's going to be recognized by people who aren't as nerdy as we are. Probably the Batmobile once again, because it's iconic. Even if you don't know that Batmobile, you see it and you're like, oh, that's the Batmobile. And I'm going to go with the Jurassic Park Jeep, because even though the Ford Explorer was iconic, I feel like that one is a tough one. That one is a tie.
2: It is.
0: But the Jeep survives everything in that movie. The
1: T-Rex just unfortunately tosses don't.
0: Yeah.
1: So is he in the Jeep when he gets attacked by the ink spitting thing?
0: Yes. And the car holds up, but the guy doesn't.
1: Yeah. You know, we're a lot more fragile as humans than we think we are sometimes.
0: By the Dilophosaurus.
1: Yes. Okay. So I'm going to have to get outvoted apparently, because I'm nowhere near you guys on this. I am at the Ford Thunderbird from Thelma and Louise. And I'm at Mutt Cuts. So I'm way out there. I think we're going to need Olivia on this one to veto me.
0: Honestly, I can get behind Mutt Cuts. Like that's one that I could get behind Mutt Cuts. I think over the Jeep, if you have a good argument.
1: Okay. So my thought is with Mutt Cuts is that their whole adventure starts and basically surrounds that car. I mean, his business is in that car. The whole scene where the dogs get messed up and covered in cheeseburgers and mustard and ketchup, and he delivers them to the car, to the dog show that way. And then he trades it in for the little scooter. Yeah. I mean, there's so much of that movie that takes place in that.
0: He traded a huge van that was so much.
1: Just when I think you couldn't practical. Do anything stupider, you go into the and totally redeem yourself. And they're driving through the Rockies, freezing. So that is why I could pick the Mutt Cuts. I can get on board with the Wrangler over the Thunderbird, or the Batmobile over the Thunderbird. But oh man, I just can't get away from the Mutt Cuts. I'm sorry. I mean, I can be vetoed by Olivia. And
0: all right, Olivia, let's hear your opinion on these. And I do believe she has Canyon Arrow queued up.
3: Do you want me to play it now?
0: Sure.
1: Wait until we pick our pick here, and then play it before we pick our.
0: Okay. All right. So let's hear your veto if you have one. Between Mutt Cuts and the Jurassic Park Jeeps.
3: I mean, I don't know the Mutt Cuts, so I guess I'm going to go with the Jeeps. Does that count?
0: There you go.
1: That counts. Okay.
0: Yeah, I guess that counts, because so it's Jeeps about and iconic Batmobile? Cars. Yeah.
1: Okay, so Jeeps and Batmobile. The Jeep, is it the Wrangler or the Explorer that's going? Do I get to pick
0: it's
1: one?
0: It's the Wrangler.
1: Okay, I'm going to go Wrangler too. So that's Wrangler and Batmobile. All right. Let's hit the Canyon Arrow song, Olivia.
4: Give me a ride home.
5: Wow, this is roomy.
6: Can you name the truck with four-wheel drive? Smells like a steak and seats 35. Canyon Arrow. Canyon Arrow. Well, it goes real slow with a hammer down.

0: iconic song, right? The Federal Highway Commission has ruled the Canyonero
1: unsafe for highway or city driving. I'm going to give a quick shout out to Doug Cower of Cower Guitars, who actually made a Canyonero themed Super Chief guitar, which is a hollow body guitar completely themed out to the Canyonero.
2: Wow.
1: Amazing job. He always does Simpson themed guitars at least once a year, and they're always awesome.
0: And we would play the whole song if it wasn't for the fact that, like, Fox and or Disney would probably come track us down.
1: If you
0: haven't seen it, the clip is on YouTube. Just look up Canyonero commercial. It's really good, and you'll see all of the, like, imagery that they use along with these. It's so good, and it's such a, like, a good representation of, like, the 90s stereotypical SUV commercial. Like, it reminds me of, like, the Chevy, like a rock, those commercials.
3: No, the new Chevy.
1: So
3: the new Chevy Silverado.
1: Yep.
0: So moving on to TV shows.
1: I'm taking first crack at this one.
0: All right, go for it.
1: I'm calling the Canyonero and the Izetta. And honestly, I mean, I could probably be swayed on the Izetta for the Seinfeld sob, but I'm willing to be talked out of the Izetta, but I'm sticking with the Canyonero.
0: Well, I don't disagree with that, to be honest, because Steve Urkel himself was iconic for the 90s. Like, Steve Urkel was one of those figures in the 90s that it just kind of goes synonymous. It's like that, Boy Meets World, that whole TGIF lineup. And out of all of those shows, he's the one that had the car that as a kid, everybody knows, like the Urkelmobile. So I'm going to go with those as well. And the Izetta was just an iconic car. If you're a car enthusiast, you know what the Izetta is. It's almost disrespectful that they made it Steve Urkel's car because it was like nerdy. But it also kind of gives Steve Urkel a lot of swag, and it makes me question how much money his family had, because those aren't cheap.
1: No, they're not. I've actually looked at them, and you're not getting into an Izetta at this point for under 60. Like,
0: Everybody was making fun of Urkel for driving up in that thing. But the fact is, like, Urkel was technically flexing. Like, look what I just pulled up. I pulled up in a classic micromobile.
1: So what's your thoughts, Don?
2: Well, again, I was a big Family Matters fan growing up, and I feel it wouldn't be fair if I didn't pick the Izetta as one of my choices, because pretty much every Friday night was TGIF night. So, yeah.
1: It really
2: I
1: was.
2: I hope the Izetta, definitely. And you know what? I also think, just because of how prominently it was featured in the opening, I've got to give props also to the Full House 1961 Super 88 convertible.
1: The only problem with that is it was only in the, like I said, it was only in the opening. Yep. I do agree. Like, I saw that for so many years, that opening. It was iconic.
0: And you know what? They had the opportunity to reshow it, because there were some episodes where the family was not home, and we saw Uncle Jesse's motorcycle.
1: Yeah.
0: And the one episode when, like, Michelle runs away, I think. Is it Michelle or Stephanie? One of them runs away.
1: Yeah.
0: They drive to go find her, but that car isn't there.
1: No, and they have to go find the dog at one point. Comet runs away, and they don't go in that car.
0: Right, Comet runs away, and they don't go in that car. It's only seen in that. And it's sort of implied that it's implied that it's Danny's car.
1: Yeah.
0: And that it might be like his special, like,
1: and I don't get it, because they don't take that car, but they take the blimp to go get the dog, and it just makes no sense. And the Starship Enterprise. Like,
0: right,
1: really?
0: Right. Yeah.
1: So, no, you're right. It, like I said, I think they had chances to make it more iconic, and they didn't.
0: But you could even have an episode where, like, Danny is washing it, and that you could center it on, like, hey, you scraped my car, or you, like, you know, put the wrong thing on it, and this car means a lot to me, and blah blah blah. Like, is I think he's like a widower, so they could have tied it into, like, his first date with his wife, and you know, there's so many ways that they could have scripted it into the show. But I guess the show wasn't car focused. So
1: yeah.
0: You missed one there, Disney/Warner Brothers Television. You should have hired us.
1: Opportunities missed.
0: Three.
1: So
0: can we
1: get Don on board with the Canyon Arrow, or are we gonna have to veto him here?
2: I mean, I can get on board with the Canyon Arrow. I'm not gonna fight about it. I think again, if you're a Simpsons guy, it's everybody knows the Canyon Arrow. So I can't really say that's a bad choice.
0: TV's tough because all of these shows had a dedicated following. Like if you were a Simpsons fan, you may or may not have been a Full House fan, or if you were a Full House fan, you could have been a Family Matters fan, but it wasn't mutually exclusive. So it was tough because each one of these to say like Family Matters fans, that's the iconic car. But someone else could say like, hey, no, I grew up watching Friends and it's the Porsche. It's tough. I actually want to hear Olivia's opinion for the television category, just because I want to see what she got into and what you watched. That, I mean, obviously they were reruns. Some of these were reruns when I started watching them, but what are your thoughts?
4: Well, Urkel was way before my time, like on the TV. I was born in 2003. So if it was on the
0: TV,
4: you
0: don't have to insult us.
4: It was rerun. It was
1: reruns.
4: Yes. and Full House, like, same thing. I don't know when that went off the air, but if it was on the TVs, it was repeat episodes.
0: I'm pretty sure Full House was technically off the air when I really got into it. Like, I'm pretty sure the seasons were done, or at least very close to being done, by the time I was old enough to like understand the show.
1: I think it ran from 87 to 93.
0: Yeah,
1: but and then by the time the last couple seasons ran, it was dying in the ratings. But the thing is, it did have some staying power culturally, which is why it eventually came back in Fuller House.
0: Yeah. And like both of those shows, I think, ran pretty early in the late 80s and 90s. But the reruns stayed. I mean, they stayed well into like the early 2000s, I think.
1: Yeah.
0: On weekday afternoons, I think they would still run them on certain channels. That makes sense.
1: Yeah, I'm old enough to know that when I watched Nick at Night, I was watching the 50s shows on Nick at Night.
0: Right,
1: and
0: right.
1: Now Friends is, and I mean, it's Nick at Night.
0: It was I Love Lucy and like Leave It to Beaver and F-Troop, all those shows came on.
1: And like, you mean
0: MASH?
1: No, not even MASH.
0: Well, MASH came later.
1: Yeah, it was Donna Reed. Like, really old. Okay, that's what I grew up watching on Nick at Night.
0: I was on the Lucy Desi Comedy Hour. I was in, they had Gilligan's Island.
1: Oh, yeah.
0: They started playing MASH. But I do remember they also had like Leave It to Beaver and stuff on the weekends.
1: Yeah. Yep. That was my generation, Nick and Knight. My three sons.
0: Were you a big Friends fan, Olivia?
1: I was a Friends junkie. I actually taped them all live so that I'd have them, and then DVDs came out with seasons, and I just bought them that way. So much.
0: These
1: for
0: are
1: going to
0: be worth something someday.
1: Yes. No, I just want to rewatch them. I did the same thing with Scrubs.
2: You could tape them on the good old fashioned VHS.
1: I had them. I would VHS them. I watched every Scrubs live, and would also tape it. And then, like I said, then DVD seasons came out and ruined my whole plan.
0: I just rewatched Scrubs recently because they were bringing back Scrubs.
1: And, yes.
0: I rewatched all the older seasons and then started the new one, and I just loved it. Like, I love that even with the time gap, the show picks up kind of where it left off, and they don't miss a beat. And I'm actually really impressed with.
1: And it holds up. The show really does hold up. So
0: it does. It's good writing. It's a testament to good writing. But anyway, Olivia, did you get into Friends?
4: No, not really. No.
0: Okay. That's actually surprising.
4: I don't know. Like,
0: Gen
4: it just
0: Z's
4: wasn't
0: like
4: a, I'm not like a sitcom-y person. I'm more of like a, like I love, you know, Desperate Housewives?
0: Yes.
4: I love that show. And Sex and the City, love that show. I've watched it a lot. And same with Desperate Housewives. Modern Family, I mean, that's more modern, but I just like shows like that where it's family. Like you can kind of watch like Modern Family. Like I feel like you can watch pick up from any episode and like and you don't have to follow along to the plot because sometimes when you have
0: Modern
4: to, like,
0: Family is more. What is it? Serialized? Is it serialized when it's no? It's this is embarrassing because I work in film and television.
1: The clown funeral is still my favorite episode of Modern Family.
0: Don, what's the term for when it episodic? It's more episodic, you can watch a standalone episode, and it doesn't necessarily
2: when you have like overarching storylines that you have to follow.
4: Yeah,
0: yeah, and I agree with that. Modern like Family is more episodic.
4: If it gets like really like complicated, like I watch The Sopranos, and like. I would just get lost sometimes. Like, I'd have to take a break and, like, research things online because there's so many plot lines and it gets so in-depth and I was like, I can't.
0: Right, because every episode, like, leaves something for the next one. Yeah, I get it. I totally get it. All right, well, with that, we're going to go on a commercial break and we'll be back.
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0: Pants is back on Drivers Wanted Radio. Welcome back to the show. We are currently in the 90s. Well, we just finished the 90s television All That Drives Us Tournament of Champions category, and now we're moving on to the 2000s. So,
1: yeah, the 90s took a long time. I'm surprised. We had a lot of discussion there.
0: All of these take a long time.
1: I know.
0: But I think it's only fair.
1: Yeah, it is. Okay, I don't think we're going to get to 2000s TV today, but I do want to do the film. So let's do a quick rundown of the options here.
2: Yeah.
1: Eleanor from Gone in 60 Seconds, the 1967 Shelby GT500. The next three all come from Disney Pixar's Cars: Lightning McQueen, Mater, and Doc Hudson.
0: Okay.
1: The Tumbler from Batman Begins.
0: Yeah.
1: You mean we've talked about that one extensively.
2: Yeah. Yes.
1: Transformers Bumblebee's the Chevy Camaro version. Mm-hmm. Fast and the Furious. There's too many to pick. I just think the Street Racer, you mean, in that movie, the first one especially, were just iconic. The neon glow, turbo, I mean, charged, nitro boosted. I mean,
0: yeah.
1: You can't, I mean, it's its own icon. And my my favorite was the orange car that gets destroyed in the first scene of him racing, but Paul Walker racing. But yeah. I know there's a lot of people that like Dominic Trump. What is it? Dominic
2: Toretto.
1: Toretto's. Thank you. Muscle version of that. So I'd say take your pick of the icons of Fast and the Furious. And then the last two are kind of out of the box thinking here. The Banshees from Avatar. Because not only do you get a ride, you also get a friend.
0: A friend that knows your thoughts.
1: Yes, exactly. They have their own ride at Disney World.
0: Yeah, yeah. That ride's actually really cool.
1: It is really cool. It's like Soarin', but I mean, 10 times better. Crazier.
0: Yeah.
1: I don't say better because I love Soarin', but it is
0: crazy. I do like Soarin' as well.
1: Yeah. I could go to bed on Soarin'. It's so calming, but you definitely couldn't go to sleep on Avatar.
0: Yeah.
1: And then the last one is the Black Pearl from Pirates of the Caribbean.
0: That's a good one as well.
2: Voices.
0: I will say, I forgot to mention, Todd, that last week our guest was very upset with you for not including Baby from Supernatural in your category for television. And she had some words for you that we couldn't air. But next time Michaela comes back onto the show, we'll have her go at it with Todd.
1: As one person trying to compile this list, it is very difficult
0: not to miss something. She took offense to it. She actually took offense.
1: You got to remember that I'm going through, shows that I know, and then I'm trying to reference lists online to catch ones that I don't know,
0: but I definitely missed some.
1: And
0: deliberate.
1: Please call me on it, because if there's one that deserves to be on the list, I will make sure that they get a round robin placement in the tournament if it's a good enough choice.
2: She was very outspoken. She was very outspoken about it.
0: Yeah, she was. And we even said, you're right. Supernatural was kind of big, and we might have to. We might have to say that it was a deliberate action here, but
1: deliberate.
0: Yeah.
1: Very little of what I do.
0: I know.
1: These lists is deliberate, except compile them.
0: Teasing. Yeah.
1: These, like I said, I do my best to include everything I think could qualify. And we do stretch the limits of what considered a vehicle. I think for fun, it's great to include some crazy stuff. Because movies are so imaginative and therefore bring about some really cool modes of transportation that otherwise wouldn't exist.
0: For sure. Yeah. So on this list, right? I think Lightning McQueen for me, because he's still around. Like, I can go to Target and there's Lightning McQueen on like a kid's toy shelf. there's like Lightning McQueen apparel. They've had so many follow-up movies and like shorts and shows that Lightning McQueen, anybody can identify him now. And it's hard to believe that Lightning McQueen has been around since the early 2000s. I always felt like Lightning McQueen was after my time, but I was very much a child. And I just forgot when Cars actually came out. So I'm going to pick Lightning McQueen as my, even more than Mater, because I feel like Mater is a fan favorite, but he's almost like a niche fan favorite.
1: So I can agree with Lightning McQueen too. I mean, that would be my top choice.
2: I think I would also agree with that because he's still around. He's everywhere. He's iconic.
0: Yeah. And then I'm going to go with Bumblebee as my second one, because even though the Tumblr was huge at the time, I don't think it had the lasting power that the 1989 Tim Burton Batmobile has.
1: I think if you showed the Tumblr to 100 people that weren't Batman fans,
0: right,
1: they wouldn't say, oh, that's the Tumblr or that's the Batman. I mean, Batmobile.
0: They wouldn't even say it's a Batmobile. They would just be like, that's just a military vehicle or like a tank or something. So I agree.
1: Bumblebee is a good choice because not only did it was an actual car then that made production versions that looked just like it.
0: Yeah.
1: The Transformers logo.
0: Yeah.
2: Yeah. And honestly, I'm gonna share your picks, Andre. In addition to Lightning McQueen, I would go with the Chevy Camaro because it doesn't just represent Bumblebee. It's very much representative of the franchise. Similar to how like when Optimus Prime's truck form is synonymous with the franchise for people who love trucks.
1: Yeah.
0: Right.
1: All right. Yeah. Well, that is a solid choice. I think we're all in agreement, and I think we're almost out of time here. I think we'll have to pick up the 2000s TV in a future episode. I'm so happy to be continuing.

0: And you'll want to stick around and hear their stories. So we will continue the All That Moves Us Tournament of Champions on the next episode of Drivers Wanted. And hopefully we will be joined by some special guests as well in the next few episodes. So thank you once again to all of you for listening to this week's episode of Drivers Wanted Radio. We look forward to the next one.
1: 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With me in studio, Don Manigley and Todd Glynn. I'm Andre Sabalette. Thank you for listening, and as always, drive safely.

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11: This week has been a little crazy. 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That's why we love those two guys. Fun, fascinating, and real. We are live with the Brian and Lee Show. So unbelievable, we could not make this stuff up, even if we tried.
12: And it's great to be back on another Friday morning here in the Delaware Valley. I'm Brian.
13: I'm Lee.
12: And this is the Brian and Lee Show coming at you on WWDB 860 AM. And can you believe we're in the middle of football season?
13: Yeah. And the Eagles aren't doing too well.
12: No, they blew another one.
13: 2-2.
12: 2-2. But I just found out some very interesting information about that.
13: Oh, yeah?
12: Yep. The last time the Eagles started a season 2-2, they won the Super Bowl.
13: Hmm. Huh.
12: Ha.
13: What are you saying?
12: That it ain't over until the fat lady sings.
13: Okay. Well, I don't know.
12: Or was it until the fat man swings?
13: Yeah, something like that. I don't know.
12: No, that's the Philly story. The fat man has swung.
13: That Eagles game was upsetting.
12: Yeah, that was upsetting.
13: I'll tell you why. Because they had the lead into the fourth quarter.
12: With 5 minutes left or something like that. Yeah. To that effect.
13: And then they just...
12: No, I think the stupidest thing they did was they were on the two-yard line and they went for it. Yeah. Instead of taking the 3 points.
13: Take the 3 points. Mm-hmm. Take points. Yeah.
12: Because even though they would have still been behind by 1 point on that last possession, they would have had a little bit of wiggle room. You did not have to get a touchdown.
13: No.
12: You could have won it with a field goal.
13: Yeah. Yeah.
12: But instead, you have them throwing away the game, literally.
13: And this week, I don't think it's going to be much better because they have to fly to London. They're playing in London.
12: Oh, boy.
13: So you're talking about jet lag.
12: Yes, you do.
13: And playing in a whole different environment. Yeah,
12: you're trying to play American football. They send you to a soccer field.
13: Yeah, that's where they're playing. I think they're playing in Wembley Stadium.
12: I think so, yeah.
13: But I don't know. They haven't gotten together. The offense looks pretty bad.
12: Yep, everybody on the Eagles was hurt, and now behind the bulletproof glass, Tyler is not feeling well, so we have Olivia with us behind the bulletproof glass.
1: Hello, how are you guys?
12: We're very good, thank you.
13: Good, good. How are you?
1: I'm good.
13: It's good to have you here today.
1: Thank you.
13: Mm-hmm. How did you get your start? Because, you know, everybody who does this program goes on to...
12: to something big.
13: Yeah. Or gets sick. So, I don't know.
1: I was an intern for Ben FM down the hall.
12: Wow.
1: During my senior year of college, and then they had an opening for Street Team for all the Beasley stations, and then now I'm just doing that.
13: Okay.
12: Very good.
13: Wow.
1: Yeah.
13: Do you like radio?
1: Yes, I do. I think more people need to listen to the radio because why not, you know?
12: Exactly.
13: Yeah. I mean,
12: against XM, you know, XM, you got to pay for it. At least this is free.
1: Yes, that's very... it's very true.
12: Mm-hmm.
13: Well, it's not free. Someone pays for it. Yeah.
12: Well, that's true. You got to pay for a boombox. You got to pay for a car to get a radio.
13: Well, and you have to listen to advertising, right?
12: Yeah, that's true.
1: But yeah. I also think that in a world of instant gratification where it's like everything is on demand, like through your phone, like radio isn't. Like if you want to hear the song, like you have to listen through the commercials. As much as people don't like the commercials, you got to listen to them to hear the next song, you know?
12: Exactly.
13: That's a good point. Yeah.
12: Yeah, they're looking at the dashboard in the car looking for skip ad.
1: Yeah, you don't have that with radio.
12: No.
13: And you can't program it yourself. Whatever comes up, you know, that's it. Yeah.
12: And especially nowadays, you know, because it's the political season.
13: Yeah.
12: You got the excuse me. You got the midterms coming up. So you're getting bombarded on the radio and on television.
13: With ads.
12: With all these political ads. That's probably the worst time of the year, at least in my opinion. Because, I mean, you get the same ads over and over and over, and does it really change your mind? No.
1: Mm-mm.
13: Mm.
12: Never changed your mind, did it, Lee?
13: No, because I knew who I was voting for.
12: Exactly.
13: So it didn't change my mind. Mm-hmm. No. But, you know. It raises a lot of money, political ads.
12: Money talks.
13: Yeah.
1: Yes, it does, indeed.
13: There you go.
12: Mm-hmm.
13: Well, you know, radio is something you can use your imagination, you know, and that's a good
1: thing. Theater of the mind.
12: Absolutely.
1: That's like the biggest thing that my radio professor like stressed to all of us is that radio is all about theater of the mind because with TV you have the video and the audio, but radio is just audio unless you're watching like the morning show like Preston and Steve, they live stream.
12: Yeah. That's true, yeah.
1: So there is that too, but not everyone can sit in front of the computer or the TV in the morning like, you know, they're driving like everyone else is or they're at work listening, you know?
12: That's right.
13: Yeah, so... It's great.
12: Mm-hmm.
13: Yeah, radio is fun.
12: Absolutely. But so is live theater. I went to a show the other night. It was called Mark Summers and Friends. They were celebrating the 40th anniversary of Double Dare, which just passed this week. They had a lot of physical challenges from the show, from throwing eggs and breaking them on your head to... what I played, which was musical pies. It's like musical chairs, but you pass a pie from chair to chair, and then when the music stops, whoever is holding the pie pies themselves.
1: Oh, wow. That's
13: guess who pied himself?
1: You?
12: I did,
1: oh,
12: yeah.
1: Oh, no. Was it at
12: I made
1: one,
12: it down.
1: Was it one that you liked at least?
12: Was yeah, it was a regular okay. Ready Whip, I think.
1: Okay. That's good.
12: It tasted good.
1: That's good.
12: But the show was recorded in old Air Live on starting on Halloween night. You can go to MarkSummersLive.com and you can pre-order the pay-per-view link on that website and watch until the very end.
13: Yeah. I would pay for that.
12: Absolutely. Yeah. Just a small fee. So if you want to check that out, please do.
13: To watch you get pied?
12: Exactly.
13: Yeah, sure. Why not?
12: But they also had a lot of the creators of the show. They had Alan Silverberg, the head writer. They had Michael Klinghoffer, one of the producers who created the show, and Jeffrey Darby, who also created the show. They said this is probably the last time that all these great creators and on-air personnel will be together in one room.
1: Really?
12: Wow. Mm-hmm.
1: So then it must have been really, really special then if he's saying that.
12: Absolutely. It was very special.
1: That's cool.
13: How long did it take them to create?
12: They were hoping for about 90 minutes. It stretched to 2.5 hours.
13: Wow.
12: So they're editing the video down to 90 minutes.
13: And how long did it take them, did they say, to create the show?
12: Oh, to create Double Dare?
13: Yeah.
12: I think they said it was only about a couple of months, I think, from the time they had the name of the show. Then they had the format, but then they still had to test it on camera with kids and then tweak everything until it was just right. And then, of course, they needed to find the host, which wound up being Mark Summers.
13: Yeah. He was pretty young when he started that show.
12: Mm-hmm. In fact, I think he was the youngest game show host at the time.
13: Wow.
12: And it's a shame because he tried to get hosting gigs ever since he moved to Los Angeles in the 70s, and they said, come back when you got some white hair, kid.
13: And here, the show was right for him because it was geared to kids.
12: Geared to kids, and he was like the cool uncle or the cool cousin or older brother.
13: Yeah.
12: And the kids were really just the stars of the show. He never talked down to them.
13: I think that's the secret of that show.
12: It definitely is.
13: Yeah.
12: And the fact that kids were just allowed to be kids, like they wanted to get messy, they let them get messy.
13: Right.
12: And, of course, they were rewarded for it. They got, Ataris, they got trips to space camp, trips to Disney World, and, of course, all new color TVs.
13: Things that kids would want.
12: Yeah, the things that were important to kids back in the day.
13: Yeah. Why not?
12: You bet. And fun fact, if you didn't know, it actually started here in Philadelphia.
13: I know that.
12: Mm-hmm.
13: I know that.
12: You did, yeah.
13: Our listeners may not have known that.
12: That's right.
13: But I knew that.
12: It started at WHYY in Philadelphia.
13: Yeah.
12: They had a spare studio, and they were the cheapest ones to shoot. And then the ratings went through the roof, and then they needed a bigger facility. So after 3 seasons, they went to Florida to open Nickelodeon Studios.
13: And they shot there.
12: They shot there, yeah, for the rest of the run.
13: And Harvey was there, right?
12: Yeah, John Harvey, the original announcer. He was a radio personality in Philadelphia. Apparently, he had just gotten fired when he was approached to be the announcer on the show.
13: Yeah.
12: So they didn't have to get him away from a radio station. He was out looking for work, and thankfully, they found him.
13: Do you know what the radio station he was on?
12: I believe it was Magic.
13: Yeah,
12: WMGK.
13: Yeah, okay.
12: Mm-hmm.
13: I know we interviewed him.
12: Right.
13: And he told us all this stuff.
12: Yeah.
13: But, okay.
12: Mm-hmm.
13: Yeah. Well, we got a great guest for you coming up. Man, I can't believe this show that we have here today. We have a former senior CIA executive with more than 3 decades of experience in intelligence, national security, crisis response, and organizational leadership.
12: Mm-hmm.
13: So, it's It's going to be good.
12: Will he actually answer any of our questions, or is it going to be a case of I could tell you, but then I'd have to kill you?
13: Well, maybe. I don't know. It depends on the questions. Don't ask them anything too hard.
12: Exactly.
13: You know, I would say that, but I'm going to ask them, you know, what keeps them up at night.
12: Yeah,
13: you
12: know, exactly.
13: Because I'm kind of.
12: I thought you would try to steer this conversation into AI, since you seem to be.
13: We're going
12: to
13: talk a little bit about AI, I'm sure.
12: Because, I mean, you're like Mr. AI now.
13: Yeah.
12: I think I'm going to start calling you that.
13: Yeah, we're going to talk about it. But there's a lot of other security threats.
12: Exactly.
13: On the horizon that keeps me up. So I'm not sure. We'll see. Yeah. You know,
12: and a lot of these problems are digital.
13: Yeah.
12: I mean, you know, back in the day, you still had, you know, you had problems going through the mail. But now, you know, like with email and text messages and Facebook Messenger, you know, like anybody can hack into your system. It's pretty scary.
13: Yeah. Yeah. Without a doubt. Well, yeah, you have somebody in Russia who was working in a lab.
12: Right.
13: And
12: supposedly it was a an anti-plague lab.
13: Well, they were researching plagues.
12: Yeah. Yeah, she just happened to have one in a vial.
13: Yeah. So, I don't know.
12: And it broke.
13: Yeah. So, yeah. October 7th is coming.
12: What's October?
13: Or has passed.
12: What happened on October 7th?
13: Well, you know, that was the attack on Israel.
12: Okay. Yeah, I did forget
13: many
12: that.
13: Many years ago.
12: I did forget that that was the date.
13: It's the anniversary of that. Mm-hmm. But, yeah, I think that's cool.
12: Why is that cool?
13: Well, because the anniversary's come. It's like 9/11 anniversary, you know?
12: Yeah, but that's not cool.
13: Well, it's not. You wish it didn't happen.
12: Exactly.
13: But, you know, it's many years after the fact.
12: Many years after the fact.
13: Yeah. Yeah. So we'll celebrate, you know, we'll acknowledge it here.
12: Absolutely. We can acknowledge it, yes.
13: Yeah. Why not?
12: But I wouldn't consider it cool.
13: Not cool, but the acknowledgement is cool.
12: Yeah, the acknowledgement is.
13: So, I don't know.
12: I'll give it that.
13: Yeah. Without a doubt. So, the elections, you made note of the elections coming up.
12: Mm-hmm.
13: And that will be
12: that'll be midterms. Next month.
13: And you have Trump going around campaigning.
12: Mm-hmm.
13: He's holding rallies.
12: Some things just never change.
13: No, no. And so we'll see. You know, it's interesting.
12: Yeah.
13: To see what's happening here. because I think it's always the economy.
12: It is.
13: Yeah, so.
12: I mean, even the Republicans said that during the 24 campaign.
13: It's the economy.
12: It's the economy, stupid.
13: Yeah. So I think, and I don't see the economy changing.
12: No, and obviously Democrats learned the hard way. Just saying the economy's great doesn't make it so.
13: Right.
12: And hopefully the Republicans will learn the same lesson.
13: Yep, yep. Well, it's going to be interesting because what happens when they give up if Congress swings the other way,
12: mm-hmm.
13: you know, if they lose control of the House.
12: Yeah, exactly.
13: So.
12: And I've got a headache this big and it's got politics written all over it.
13: Why?
12: Because I told you, I just hate this bombardment of ads. Boom, bada boom, bada boom, bada boom, bada boom, bada boom, bada boom.
13: I enjoy it.
12: Really? Do you think we have any political ads on the horizon?
13: Not us.
12: No, not us, but we do have some ads on the horizon, and we'll be back in just a minute with our guest, Steve Hirsch.
14: The world ain't all sunshine and rainbows. It's a very mean and nasty place, and I don't care how tough you are, it will beat you to your knees and keep you there permanently if you let it. You, me, or nobody is going to hit as hard as life. But it ain't about how hard you hit. It's about how hard you can get hit and keep moving forward, how much you can take and keep moving forward. That's how winning is done. Now, if you know what you're worth, then go out and get what you're worth. But you got to be willing to take the hits and not pointing fingers saying you ain't where you want to be because of him or her or anybody. Cowards do that, and that ain't you. You're better than that.
15: The man in the arena. It's not the critic who counts. Not the man who points out how the strong man stumbles or where the doer of deeds could have done them better. The credit belongs to the man who is actually in the arena, whose face is marred by dust and sweat and blood, who strives valiantly, who errs, who comes up short again and again, because there is no effort without error and shortcoming, but who does actually strive to do the deeds, who knows great enthusiasms, the great devotions, who spends himself in a worthy cause, who at the best knows in the end the triumph of high achievement, and who at the worst, if he fails, at least fails while daring greatly, so that his place shall never be with those cold and timid souls who neither know victory nor defeat.
16: Hi, this is Kelsey Grammer. 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
13: And it's good to be back here on another Friday morning in the Delaware Valley.
12: Sounds like I just said that.
13: Did you? Oh, I knew there was an echo. All right. It's a real privilege and a pleasure to have Steve Hirsch on the show today. Steve is a former senior CIA executive and with more than three decades of experience in intelligence, national security, crisis response, and organizational leadership. He was in the room giving the president of the United States briefings every day after 9/11. So, Steve, how are you today?
19: Hello. Thanks for having me on.
13: Oh, it's
12: great to have you here.
13: Great to have you here. It's a pleasure. I guess my first question for you is, what keeps you awake at night? What major threats are there looming that we should all be concerned about?
19: Yeah. So, first of all, those quotes that you closed your last session with, particularly the FDR quote, those are, I felt inspired just listening to those. I love those.
13: And, oh, great.
19: And thank you all for conveying them. So what really keeps me up at night? I mean, there's all kinds of noise out there. Some of it is real.
20: Some of it is
19: stuff that's been bloated. Obviously, social media loves to gripe and make the biggest things. For example, I've had three people call me today because I'm a biological weapons guy by trade, and everyone's now asking me, should we be worried about plague in Russia.
13: Mm-hmm.
19: By the way, the spoiler
20: alert is no, you should not.
19: Plague does. plague
20: is something. It's a bacterial organism.
19: It does not spread nearly as badly or quickly as like the flu or COVID. And frankly, we have. If you catch it, we can take care of it. It's not like it was in the Middle Ages. But there's all kinds of noise out there.
20: AI or Iran or terrorists.
19: Cyber threats, all of these things. And what I keep telling people is everyone just needs to take a deep breath. Because the people who are trying to get your attention, particularly on social media, are going to hype this stuff up and are going to make sure that they've got your attention, that they can sell you something. To answer your question, what keeps me up at night is actually something much more fundamental to us in this country as American citizens, and that is the state of our infrastructure. Mm. And by infrastructure, I mean everything from roads and bridges to our ability or, in fact, inability to track foodborne illnesses coming across the border, even the ones that are happening in this country, to our electrical grid, to our water supply. Those
20: are the things that actually keep them up at night.
19: Because, look, I live in Arlington County, a fairly affluent county, and we have in Northern Virginia lots and lots and lots of data centers. I'm not one of these people who's going to be a hypocrite and tell you we should get rid of data centers because I use AI. But at the same time, I will tell you in this county, I've had more blackouts and brownouts in the past 2 years than I've had in the past, the 20 years before that. And only
20: one thing has really changed, and that's the advent of these data centers.
19: Because our grid is so old and so bad. And then you look at water. We have our water system. During the summer, we had a number of attacks, cyber attacks, on our water system.
13: Mm.
19: I don't know how much you track what's going on in Washington, but over the winter, we had a really nasty sewer system breakdown, where literally sewage was being dumped into the CNO Canal and into the Potomac because the sewer system is so old and has not been maintained. And then the one that I'm most concerned about, frankly, is our decreasing ability to track foodborne illnesses coming across the border, things like cyclospora in iceberg lettuce. And just look what that did. I mean, there were months where nobody was eating anything green. It's like, people, take a breath. It's iceberg lettuce. It's not everything. No, I don't want to go near that. That's an apple. Like, literally, people need to calm down. But at the same time, our ability to track things coming across the border, cyclospora, for example, in lettuce, is decreasing. And this is not a Trump administration or a Biden administration. This goes back administration after administration because, look, nobody's really paying attention to how many inspectors we have. Nobody's paying attention to how we just continue to cut our investment in development of monitoring systems because they're an easy place to cut. I think we as Americans need to say enough is enough. This is a national defense issue, and we need to really treat this seriously. So to answer your question, it's our infrastructure,
20: which is a huge, huge discussion. But
19: particularly when it comes to foodborne illnesses, and then, my gosh, the cyber attacks on water supplies, we have got to do better.
13: Yeah,
12: absolutely.
13: I guess if I was a someone wanting to do harm those are two of the things that you would look to attack, the food supply and the water supply.
19: Absolutely, and you know, I think I've worked counterterrorism quite a bit while I was at the agency, and people always focus on the terrorist attack. For example, you know, the awful, awful attack on 9/11,
13: mm-hmm.
19: or you know, the underwear bomber, the Times Square bomber, and they think about the attack itself. Terrorists
20: only do the attack because of the effects they want it to have
19: on our morale, on our decision making. Frankly, they want us to get fearful and stop living the lives that, frankly, you know, our forces and everybody have defended and frankly fought wars to get us. So the reason I bring that up is foodborne illnesses. For example, I think cyclospora was naturally occurring. I mean, and clearly they've discovered how it got into the lettuce, which mm-hmm. is through the bad water system. But at the same time, I want you to think, what happened to, as I just said, what happened to the produce industry when that happened? Tons of money got lost, right? And this was a naturally occurring thing. Imagine if you had a planned attack where you actually decided, we're not going to try to kill
20: hundreds and hundreds of people.
19: We just need to make them afraid because we got afraid
20: of lettuce, right?
13: Mm-hmm.
20: Think about that.
13: Hey,
20: so if somebody was to do something that was actually, you know, targeting us in a strategic way,
19: I think that they could cause grave economic harm and hardship for the country.
13: Hey, I didn't eat lettuce for like 3-4 months. I refused to eat lettuce.
12: I went back to my picky eating days. No, it's green. I don't want to touch it.
13: No, that's right. So
20: we laugh about it, but it's true. And yeah, I literally had friends that said to me, if it's not fried, I'm not eating it.
13: That's right.
20: Okay, well, that's one way. I mean, you're going to go down with some other reasons, but okay. You're not going to get cyclospora. But that's
19: funny.
13: So when did you leave the CIA? How long ago?
19: So
20: I left February of this year. I had
19: a number of things that lined up. I'm a list
20: maker. I like tidy little lists, and I like tidy numbers.
19: I turned 60. I had 30 years
20: at the agency. I got my full pension.
19: I get all of that good stuff. But at the same time, I thought to myself, and here was the deciding point, I've been here 30 years. I've had an amazing career, been all over the world, seen amazing things and seen
20: really awful things.
19: 30 years is a long time to be working for any single organization. And I decided, you know, there's a lot of change in the air. Maybe I need to make some change. And frankly, there are young pups coming up behind me. And they can take over my job. So I retired at the end of February, not really for any political reasons other than the fact that, again, I hit 30 years,
13: yeah,
19: magic pension number, and 60, so I can get
20: into my 401k. So yeah.
13: There you go. Well, you know, I many, many years ago, I interviewed a retired Mossad agent, and he wrote a novel, and it was an interesting novel. And but we talked about Mossad, and during the interview, I said to him, "You know, it just occurred to me that maybe you're not retired. Maybe that's just your front. You know, that you're telling people you're retired."
12: Ooh, conspiracy!
13: And, you know, and he didn't say a word. He did not say a word. So.
19: We're having lovely weather, aren't we?
13: Yeah.
12: So, absolutely.
13: It just occurred to me that maybe you're not retired. You know?
19: I can neither confirm nor deny it.
13: Yes, I understand.
12: Exactly.
13: So can you tell our audience, because everybody has a notion of what the CIA is, but I don't think anyone really understands it. You know, maybe they've seen some things on TV, movies, and things like that. How accurate are those movies? Like, I watch The Lioness, which is about the CIA. Have you seen that?
19: I have, yeah.
13: How authentic is that?
19: So, look, you know, they need to sell these scripts. They need to keep audiences. They need to make it exciting. And I'll tell you this, because, again, I have had an amazing 30 years.
20: There is extreme excitement. I mean, stuff that is far beyond actually what you will see on TV shows or in the movies. But I will also tell you is there is no human being that I am aware of that can keep up the pace of all of that excitement all of the time.
13: Yeah.
20: It's just like, oh my gosh, how do these people even get there? So there are people who I know, and I actually know the author who wrote the book on which that's based. Like these are fictitious because it's constant. And one of the things that I have loved about the agency from the first day I walked on as an employee was the fact that it really does very much take care of its officers. And one of the ways it takes care of its officers is like, you've had enough for now. We need you to go take a rest. We need you to take care of your family. We need you to take care of your physical health. Because look, we need everybody to show up 100% every day, actually 150% sometimes, right? You don't get there by being
0: exhausted, by constantly
20: being under attack. Some of the most amazing people I know who did things far cooler than the stuff you see in the movies. Mm. They would do those things, then come back, and then for a couple of years would just, you know, have a 9-to-5 job because, frankly, you need to take care of things and calm the hell down. But I'll also tell you, there are things going on, and there are people at that organization that are just even better, more exciting, and frankly, far more capable than you will ever see in TV shows or movies. And I don't say that lightly.
13: Well, I'm glad to hear that because, you know, there's a lot to be concerned about. And, you mentioned AI, that you use AI. So do I. I use it quite a bit. And, but it's concerning because, you know, when people who develop AI say that it's going to kill us in less than a year, I kind of listen to those things. What's your thoughts?
20: I have a lot of thoughts on this, and actually I am pretty active on LinkedIn posting a lot about AI because I believe in AI, right? With lots and lots and lots of caveats.
13: Yeah.
20: AI is a tool of discovery for human beings to then take and process and use. Sadly, we are seeing increasing amounts of people, higher, incredible percentages of people who are using AI like an answer vending machine. That's not what AI is for. AI should give you an answer. And by the way, if you said you use AI, how many times a day does it give you back a wrong answer? I'm amazed at how many times it brings me back and I'm be like, where did you get that from? And so I will then say, no, that's incorrect. And then it comes back with, oh, you know, I tried and I looked and you're correct. It's like, I'm glad that I'm correct. But at the same time, I need you to be correct. So I think
0: that there are real dangers. But the answer for me, and the answer for me about AI has always been preparing the human beings to use AI and preparing those human beings and sharpening their critical thinking skills. We have all but stopped critical thinking training and skills in organizations, in government agencies, and frankly, in colleges and universities. The only place you really see critical thinking is usually for legal, you know, lawyer degrees. But at the same time, that is the most critical element. And I now talk to a lot of organizations, particularly businesses, and they all come in, we need AI.
20: How do we do it? And I'll say, okay, what do you need AI for? And of course, there's
0: crickets.
20: Like, well, we just need AI. And I'll say, okay, are you preparing your workforce?
0: Are you going to have classes on how to use AI? Are you actually going to sit down with people and say, let's talk about how we sharpen your decision-making so that if AI gives you an answer or gives you a product, you can use that critical thinking to say yes or no, or let's do this, right? We're not. Instead, they're throwing all the money into AI adoption and cutting all of the training and cutting all of the focus on the human in the system. And that's what I keep talking about. The human in the system is so critical, and we are letting that go by, allowing people just to use it as an answer, a vending machine, and that's dangerous for me.
13: Yeah, I agree with what you just said.
12: Exactly. I mean, we don't want the AI Brian and Lee show.
13: No.
12: We want the real thing.
13: Yeah.
20: You know, you should actually like prompt that out and see what comes up, because that would actually probably be a good session. It's like, oh my gosh, where did that come from?
13: Well,
20: maybe a little easy listening or something.
13: I had a conversation with AI the other day, and I asked it a question, and it gave me a wrong answer, and I corrected it, and I And they said, how do you know that? And I said, because I was there. I talked to the guy. and they came
20: yeah, they're
13: back.
20: Coming for you first.
13: I can't believe you actually, you know, were there. You talked to the guy.
19: How do you know that?
13: How do I know
12: that? I was there.
13: Which, you know, is one of the things that I, you could talk about the educational system in the United States and what it's not preparing kids for. But I ran a company and had about 100 employees. And so what I found is that, you know, the understanding critical thinking, critical decision making was lacking and is lacking. So, you know, how do you, I'm sure talking to business leaders, you're finding this out as well.
19: Yes, absolutely. It's not only lacking. I think it's being intentionally left behind or stopped because they're using the money for just bringing on the AI systems.
13: Yeah.
19: That's the thing that terrifies me, is that we just continue to bring on these tools. And again, they're incredible tools. Those tools, in my opinion, are useless if you don't have people who know how to program them. And it's just, I was recently on a international call with a bunch of chief learning officers across European corporations, massive European corporations. And it was all about AI. The whole conversation was about AI. And we kept coming back to, look, if you're not using AI, your competitors are. And so you're wrong. You need to be using AI. And a lot of them didn't even want to consider using AI. It's like, folks, your competitors are already using this. What you need to do is you need to start using it and bring it on and use it, but you need to prepare your workforce. You need to make sure that they are going to be there and they're going to be the ones who are going to be making the final determination, because that last call needs to be a human being. It needs to be, you know, an actual human who says, yes, this is correct, or no, this is incorrect. And all you need to do is actually just program AI, put in a prompt to come up with some kind of an image, right? And just watch the craziness in that image, because it gets all these things wrong. It's nuts. And that's just a way, I think, of showing how, again, the human needs to be there to constantly be going back and saying, no, you're wrong. No, you're wrong. Or in your case, I was there.
13: Yeah, yeah.
12: So you're definitely wrong.
19: That's right. Did it argue with you? I would love to see that conversation. Was it like, no, you weren't?
13: No, it didn't argue, but it was like really surprised that I had been in the same room as the person and actually spoke to the person. they were impressed by that, you know. Yeah, well, okay, but you know, you weren't
19: and the
13: there.
19: You weren't there, so, you know, that's... I was there. That is a great story. The other issue with AI is, and this has long been known, is this whole very, very, very strong trend or tendency towards sycophancy. It wants to please you.
13: Oh, yeah.
19: It wants to please you. I work with ChatGPT, and I am constantly telling it, I do not need to be pleased. Give me feedback that is actually critical. And it keeps what I didn't know, and this is something I just found out from an expert in AI, is that you can do that, but over time, that will start to dwindle, and you need to constantly be telling it to do it again. It's crazy. It's so focused on making you, on pleasing you.
13: Yeah.
19: So maybe that's the answer. Maybe that's the one salvation. About AI, is AI is constantly trying to please you, so how is it going to kill you if it wants to please you?
13: Well, it's going to convince itself that you want to commit suicide, maybe. I don't know.
19: Right, yeah, you'll be happier.
13: Yeah,
19: you'll be a happier in a better person. Place.
13: Yeah.
19: Right, you just have to look at, like, Ray Bradbury or Asimov or somebody, and you
13: That's
19: can
13: right.
19: get to to that solution.
12: Exactly.
13: So when you were in the room with the President of the United States and briefing them after 9/11, what's that like? You know, because I'm sure you had to give information that doesn't always please the top executive.
19: Right. So just to clarify real quickly, the President's Daily Brief is a pool. It's a book that gets briefed to senior cabinet secretaries and some other officials that the president deems necessary. And right after 9/11, because of my chemical and biological background, they brought me up to brief the Secretary of Health and Human Services, the Secretary of Agriculture, and the Director of FEMA. Because I don't know if you remember, but right after 9/11, there was an anthrax attack. Anthrax letters were sent to the mail.
12: I remember that.
13: Yes, oh yes.
19: Yeah. So the president decided, you know, because we were already on high alert after 9/11, now we have this anthrax attack that we didn't know where that came from. We thought maybe this is a foreign actor trying to get at us. So they dragged me up, didn't even ask me, and I was briefing all of these organizations because they are the ones that would have to respond to a chemical and biological attack on this country. And obviously, most administrations really focus on biological weapons attacks on agriculture, as well they should be. So that's what I did. And then I got to brief the Secretary of Homeland Security as they were creating that organization, which was also fascinating. But I'll tell you, I was very fortunate in that all of those people who I just mentioned were really open to conversation and were really open to having their opinions challenged, particularly at Homeland Security, because look, he realized this is a vast and enormous monstrosity of an organization. Mm-hmm. I need people to challenge me. I need people. We need. It's almost like the Lincoln Security Council, where he brings in people who are literally going to argue with him, so that they have the rigor. And after 9/11, there was a lot of that, and I really appreciated the rigor of those conversations and the challenging. And frankly, all of those secretaries, and again, these are cabinet level secretaries, all of them. I would bring them intelligence, I would bring them analysis, and they would all, oh, I got that wrong. I was like, well, you didn't get it completely wrong. Like, here's this other piece of information. But it was a fascinating, fascinating time, and I was very fortunate to have been able to brief a lot of those folks. And then I got to brief the Secretary of Defense a couple of times, which is a fascinating, after 9/11, in the Pentagon. He was obviously very much on edge the whole time, but at the same time, he was also very much, I need the best minds, because we need to get these people. And more importantly, we need to prepare ourselves for more of these things. And so we need to make sure the force is there.
12: Absolutely. And so thank you for that clarification there. So I can very confidently say, Lee, you were wrong.
13: Yes, thank you.
19: And I was there. That's how I know.
12: Exactly.
13: That's right. That's right. Well,
19: that's great.
13: I want to say thank you. We've kind of run out of time on this segment, but I could talk to you for another hour. So you have to come on back and we'll do this again.
12: Yeah, we'll dive deeper.
19: I would love to. Absolutely.
13: Do you want to give you a website or something you want to promote?
19: Thanks for that. So people can get in touch with me through stephenhirsch.com. That's stephenhirsch.com. Or the easiest way is to go on Google and Google Steve Hirsch CIA, and it'll bring up my LinkedIn page, and then that'll take you all over the place.
12: Terrific.
13: Steve, thank you so much. I enjoyed this. It was a real pleasure to talk to you.
19: I had a great time, and it was a pleasure talking with you.
12: All right. Come on back anytime.
19: I will. Take care.
13: Thanks.
12: All right. Thank you. And we're going to be back right after these words.
18: 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It's the only way to go. They entertain some of the coolest things from the past to the future to right now. So tune in.
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2: The man in the arena. It's not the critic who counts. Not the man who points out how the strong man stumbles, or where the doer of deeds could have done them better. The credit belongs to the man who is actually in the arena, whose face is marred by dust and sweat and blood, who strives valiantly, who errs, who comes up short again and again, because there is no effort without error and shortcoming, but who does actually strive to do the deeds, who knows great enthusiasms, the great devotions, who spends himself in a worthy cause, who at the best knows in the end the triumph of high achievement, and who, at the worst, if he fails, at least fails while daring greatly, so that his place shall never be with those cold and timid souls who neither know victory nor defeat.
14: The world ain't all sunshine and rainbows. It's a very mean and nasty place, and I don't care how tough you are, it will beat you to your knees and keep you there permanently if you let it. You, me, or nobody is going to hit as hard as life. But it ain't about how hard you hit. It's about how hard you can get hit and keep moving forward. How much you can take and keep moving forward. That's how winning is done. Now, if you know what you're worth, then go out and get what you're worth. But you got to be willing to take the hits and not pointing fingers saying you ain't where you want to be because of him or her or anybody. Cowards do that, and that ain't you. You're better than that.
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12: And we're back. So what do you say, Mr. AI, about all that?
13: Well, I think it was very interesting conversation about it. And, you know, I have these conversations with the AI. Claude. Yeah, Claude.
12: Exactly.
13: Yeah. So it's. Yeah.
12: You're not one of these crazy people who are going to wind up falling in love with an AI person.
13: No, never. But, you know, there's a new one out called Muse. And this thing is like a Wookiee. You know, like it's a, they have this.
12: And let me guess,
13: thing.
12: The next one that comes out is going to be called Rosa the Robot.
13: Yeah, I mean, I don't know what they were going for, but
12: I'm just musing.
13: It's supposed to be this cute thing, but I think it's like weird. You know, I don't know. It's not that cute to me.
12: No, I think it's from those people who, like I said, are in love with AI.
13: Yeah, maybe. I don't know. But I think it's a tool that can be used and not over. Used.
12: Exactly.
13: We'll see.
12: You bet. And also, one thing I forgot to mention about Mark Summers and Friends is they had a special wine that they were selling that was signed by Mark. I picked up a bottle myself.
13: But you didn't drink a weren't serving it there?
12: No, they weren't serving it there. This was a souvenir you could buy.
13: Yeah. And so that's good.
12: Absolutely. I don't think I'm going to drink it. I'm not much of a drinker. Or at least a wine drinker.
13: Yeah, well, I like to drink it. Mm-hmm. Maybe you'll open it for a special occasion.
12: Well, maybe. You never know. I'll definitely keep the bottle.
13: Yeah. Mm-hmm. Okay. Mm-hmm. It's a good souvenir.
12: That is a good souvenir.
13: Since he signed it.
12: Absolutely. Yeah. Worth every penny.
13: So he's had a really good career.
12: Absolutely. Yeah. Starting as a page at CBS, working his way up to hosting Double Dare and
13: wow.
12: a lot of other stuff on the Food Network.
13: Yeah, he's done that. I know that. And what would you say –

0: a little bit as the craze dies down, and then we'll check it out and give it a fair review.
1: Yeah, I like to do that because, yeah, I keep tabs on these things.
0: Exactly. In fact, that was using AI. There was some later recordings that were given to the, I think, to Netflix by Gene Wilder's wife.
1: Oh, is that right?
0: Mm-hmm.
1: Oh.
0: And so they used that and obviously the, I think, film to make it seem like he was there.
1: Right. Wow. Olivia, you have anything you want to talk about? Anything you want to add? How'd you enjoy?
2: No, I don't think so, no.
1: How did you enjoy your first
0: first Brian and Lee show?
1: First Brian and Lee show.
2: It was good. I liked it. I liked the guests, Steve. He had a lot to say.
1: Yeah, mm-hmm. Yeah.
0: Absolutely.
1: We weren't too hard on you, right?
2: No, not at all.
0: Exactly.
1: Because we've had some producers that have run out of the studio. And
2: seriously?
0: Yeah, exactly.
1: Well, in the old days.
2: Oh, okay. I was going to say,
1: the old days. Yeah.
0: Now, I'm still terrified that we're going to have an AI board up.
1: No.
2: I don't think so.
1: I don't think that's going to go on.
0: No, exactly.
1: No. But at one point, when we first started the show, we were in a different station, and Brian was the board up.
0: So. Exactly. It took about 4 or 5 years, but I finally made it behind the board.
1: Yeah, yeah. But that wasn't as nice a studio as this is, let me tell you.
0: It really was not.
2: I'm sure.
1: No, we had to
0: share. That was when we had, like, one board op, I guess, got away from or sent away to another station or something.
1: We've had all kinds of things happen where.
0: Yeah.
1: Yeah.
0: Some people just drop out of the business.
1: Yeah, so.
0: And we couldn't get anybody new, so Lee says, hey, wait a minute, we can just do it.
1: Or you could do it.
0: I could do it, yeah, exactly.
1: Yeah,
0: so I can learn the ropes, but don't touch that red button.
1: No, whatever you do, do not push the red button.
0: Mm-hmm. It's like Groot,
1: yeah.
0: Before Groot.
1: So, well, it was a pleasure having you here today. And
0: pleasure to everybody who listened today. Please come on back next week. We're going to have another great show.
1: Another great guest.
0: That's right. Another great guest. I'm sure. And remember, like I said, it's October now, so don't forget to get your pumpkin coffee or pumpkin iced coffee.
1: And your flu shot.
0: Yes.
1: I got my flu shot.
0: Get winterized, please. Week. Very important.
1: Yeah, got to do it.
0: The Brian and Lee Show is a BLS production.

0: This is Gary Hendler.
1: And Mark Sigmund.
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